0: Jones appears poised to move on to the general election against incumbent Congressman Mike Thompson in his Napa Valley district. Both are Democrats. KQED's Izzy Bloom reports.
1: Jones trailed Republican Ray Reilly for over a week, but finally closed the gap in Friday's latest ballot drop, claiming the second-place finish he needs to advance under California's top two primary system. The 35-year-old ran as part of a wave of younger Democrats taking on aging incumbents. He's running on progressive issues like universal child care and closing corporate tax loopholes. Thompson easily advanced to the runoff on election night. He's running on affordability and experience, framing himself as a battle-tested politician who will fight to protect democracy. I'm Izzy Bloom, KQED News.
0: San Jose's only major water park will stay closed all summer. The water park at Lake Cunningham, known for decades as Raging Waters and more recently as Cali Bunga, has been a South Bay summer staple for more than 40 years. But the city says it's temporarily closing the aging park to make way for a new operator and long-planned overhaul with no firm date to reopen. Ed Bautista is a spokesperson for the Parks Department.
2: What was Cali Bunga and previously Raging Waters is decades old. Really, the vision is going to be creating something new. It's going to be a new modern aquatic destination that will better serve the residents and visitors for generations to come.
0: The city says parts of the park will stay open and recreational swimming will be available at three nearby high schools. I'm Natalia Navarro, KQED News.
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4: 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I'm Elsa Chang in Culver City, California.
5: And I'm Mary Louise Kelly in Washington. On Sunday night, the White House South Lawn will host a series of UFC fights as part of America's 250th anniversary celebrations. Sunday also happens to be President Trump's 80th birthday. The event is another in a series of passion projects taking up the president's attention while the war with Iran continues. NPR's Daniel Kurtzleben reports.
6: Trump announced the fights at a rally in Des Moines almost a year ago.
7: We're going to have a UFC fight, think of this, on the grounds of the White House.
6: So now there is a UFC arena at the White House. And tied to the anniversary, other planned events include a rally on the National Mall and an IndyCar race in the streets of D.C. And then there are the building projects. At official events, whether it's bill signings or announcements, Trump has taken to going on tangents about the reflecting pool and a pedestrian bridge he wants to build near the Lincoln Memorial. At a farmer roundtable in Wisconsin, he told the machine shed full of attendees about fountains.
7: Not one fountain in Washington worked. Out of the 22 fountains, they're all looking beautiful, just like the one I showed you.
6: Plus, he has knocked down the White House East Wing to build a ballroom and an underground military complex. And he's planning a massive arch near Arlington National Cemetery. The White House has defended many of these actions by pointing to past presidents' projects. And that's true to an extent, says Princeton professor of history Julian Zelzer.
8: You can find bits and pieces of what President Trump has done that are done very differently and with different purposes.
6: He points to boxing matches held by President Theodore Roosevelt and Truman's heavy White House renovations when the White House needed structural repairs. But all of Trump's side projects happen as the U.S. is at war with Iran, inflation has passed 4%, and his approval has sunk. Russia's war in Ukraine, which Trump once vowed to end, rages on, and he has mostly stopped talking about a health care overhaul, all of which casts this weekend's fights in a different light.
8: In addition to just how big it is and how much space it's literally and symbolically taking in his presidency at a moment, the nation's in the middle of a war, It also raises all these conflict of interest questions, which are also different than having a boxing match in the White House.
6: A watchdog group has filed a lawsuit attempting to halt the fight, noting the money that UFC stands to make off the event, and that Trump owns up to $50,000 of stock in the company that owns UFC. The DOJ has responded, saying in part it would be too disruptive to halt an event a year in the making, and noting past presidents' White House events. White House spokesperson Davis Engel insisted to NPR there are no conflicts of interest and added that Trump's assets are in a trust managed by his children. Speaking to NPR recently, the UFC CEO Dana White, who introduced Trump at the 2024 Republican National Convention, insisted Sunday's event is purely about America's birthday, not Trump's birthday. He added, though, that UFC fights do reflect Trump's personality.
9: The will to win, the will to overcome, the will to, you know, he has every ounce of that plus some, even at 80 years old.
6: Second-term presidents think about their legacies, and there is a sense in all of this that Trump is thinking about his. In the case of Sunday's fights, he will be doing so with an organization he has a long history with. And Trump knows the sport. In 2023, he did an extended interview on the UFC Unfiltered podcast, where he riffed on what happens as fighters age.
7: As you get older, it's not that you can't do it. I think you're physically the same. Maybe in some ways you're stronger and better, but you don't have that same motivation to do it.
6: Trump supporters have long said they see him as a fighter. And on the cusp of his 80th birthday, as he navigates the end of his presidency, he may also be showing what does and doesn't motivate him. Danielle Kurtzleben, NPR News.
10: 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I'm Cynthia Marcucci.
11: And I'm Jean Marie. And we have a really exciting triple challenge this hour. We have a $10,000. That's right.
10: Whoa, sorry. Say that again?
11: Yeah, $10,000 challenge from Betty and Jack Schaefer. Thank you. 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And guess what? You can become part of that group. You can make your dollar go three times as far if we hear from you in the next 48 minutes. That's right. It's already almost 5:12. And this challenge is for this hour only. KQED.org/donate, $10 becomes $30, $1,000 becomes $3,000. Heck, four people do that, boom,
10: there we are.
11: We got it. We can do this together. Everybody listening right now, we are counting on you. If you haven't called yet, this is the time, 1-800-937-8850.
10: If it sounds like we're amping things up, yeah, that's exactly what we're doing. This campaign is really short. We are trying to hit our goal in half the time, and this is the only Friday we're going to be here, and this is the only day of this fundraiser when we have these incredible triple challenge opportunities. So your gift is going to be tripled if you make it right now, but Jean Marie said it, right? The clock is ticking down toward 6 o'clock, and you know what? Honestly, the later it gets, the easier it's going to be to say, well, yeah, okay, I'll do it tomorrow, I'll do it later. The triple challenge isn't going to be here. The triple challenge is here right now, and we're asking you to help us make the most of it. 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
10: I love this math.
11: Right? 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I know you do. It feels really good. 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We've got 46 minutes left. 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
10: Take advantage of this chance to really make your money go three times as far for us. 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
5: San Antonio Spurs fans are looking for those extra lucky good luck charms as the Spurs face a win-or-die finals game on Saturday night against the New York Knicks. Texas Public Radio's Brian Kirkpatrick has the story.
13: There is still a glimmer of hope among fans that the Spurs can win their sixth NBA championship, but they must win three straight beginning with Game 5 in San Antonio. Only one other NBA team has ever come back in the finals to win it all after starting 3-1. So fans are pulling out all the stops to beat the Knicks in this battle between big market NBA versus small market NBA. They've been wearing Spurs colors downtown. Kayla Moore has a unique way of dealing with the stress associated with this tense series that has seen very narrow losses by the Spurs and the historic comeback victory by the Knicks in Game 4.
14: I watch everything up until the second quarter, and then I take a break from the second quarter, and then I only come back at the fourth quarter because, you know, third quarter, you know, what do you call it? Third quarter jitters I get.
13: Elizabeth Provencio has a game time ritual she likes to follow.
15: When they're on a streak and they're doing well, I don't change my seat. I don't change anything that I'm doing so we can keep the vibe going and help them ride that way all the way to a win.
13: Deborah Garcia believes she brings the team luck with jewelry.
16: Yes, I wear a Spurs bracelet. I won't forget to wear it. I always wear it when I go see the games.
13: Tracy Calvert brings the team good mojo the same way as the Spurs sisters from St. John Bosco, who went viral on social media for their courtside prayers for the team during the playoffs.
17: Just pray. That's all you can do.
13: Frankie Martinez says he has more than one superstition during game watching at his place.
18: You have to wear the same shirt you were wearing when they won and drink the same drink and have the same people over.
13: Martinez says there is a sense of family associated with the team in the city, often referred to as a big small town. And this team's fan base is the same way. They're sort of the Green Bay Packers of the NBA.
18: It means everything. The Spurs feed off of the fans. The fans feed off of the Spurs. It brings the city together.
13: There are lots of jitters across Spurs Nation, and some fans say if the team does not win this year, they are holding on to hope that their young roster, led by superstar Victor Wembanyama, could bring the team's sixth trophy in the years to come. I'm Brian Kirkpatrick in San Antonio.
3: Coming up next on All Things Considered, civil rights icon Ruby Bridges remembers her friend Robert Coles. The Pulitzer Prize-winning child psychiatrist died on June 4th at the age of 97. All Things Considered will continue after your traffic update, starting with a San Pablo crash this time. Here's Gretchen Lancor.
19: 480 eastbound after San Pablo Dam Road. Two vehicle crashes in the final clearing stages. A tow is moving everything out of the center lane. Traffic should start moving again, but right now it's stopped back to San Pablo Avenue. In Petaluma, all lanes are stopped for Stage Gulch. In the westbound direction after Spallini Road, a two vehicle crash here with injuries. They're hooking it up. Eastbound traffic solid from Lakeville Highway. Westbound is back to the landfill, but should start moving soon. Gretchen Lancor for KQED.
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1: From NPR News, this is All Things Considered. I'm Elsa Chang.
2: And I'm Mary Louise Kelly. This next conversation is about the intersection of two remarkable lives. The first is Robert Coles, child psychiatrist, Harvard professor, Pulitzer Prize winner. The other is Ruby Bridges, civil rights activist and author. But back in 1960, she was a little girl, 6 years old, who became the first black child to desegregate the all-white William Franz Elementary School in New Orleans. Well, Robert Coles, who studied the emotional effects of desegregation, was there as federal marshals worked to escort her inside through a mob of white people.
3: 200 people waiting at 8:30 in the morning to tell her they were going to kill her. What would you expect? You'd expect that a child going through that would pretty soon start developing symptoms and be in trouble.
2: From that moment, Coles was on a mission.
3: I thought to myself, I would like to know that child. I'd like to know what's happening to her.
2: Robert Coles spent the rest of that year talking with and writing about Ruby. He died on June 4th at the age of 97, so we have called Ruby Bridges to remember him and remember a relationship that changed both their lives. Ruby Bridges, welcome. It is so good to speak with you again.
4: Oh, thank you so much, Mary Louise. It's my pleasure.
2: What do you remember about the first time you met Robert Coles?
4: It was just a little eerie, just listening to his voice just then. You know, being 6 years old, I had no idea that he was a psychiatrist.
2: Yeah.
4: And he would come over to visit.
2: At your house?
4: At my house. But we spent the majority of the time together, he and I. We would sit at the kitchen table and I was always excited about seeing him. He would bring gifts, which were crayons and drawing paper. And that's pretty much how we communicated. We would sit at the kitchen table. He would ask me questions and ask me to draw things for him. And I saw him as a friend and was excited about his visit.
2: I'm picturing y'all sitting at that kitchen table, drawing pictures back and forth. It sounds he was clearly learning from you, and you were learning from him.
4: I grew up in a family, African-American family, where pretty much in the 60s you were seen but not heard. So I had no idea what was happening around me at the time. It was very different from what I was accustomed to because I'd gone to kindergarten at an all-black school where everyone looked like me and had a great time, and now I found myself in a new school that emptied out the day that I arrived. So Dr. Coles would come and visit, and he did that for 3 years. So I saw him up until I was about 9 years old.
2: Yeah. He went on to write a series of books, Children of Crisis, won the Pulitzer Prize for it. The first book in the series was your story, Ruby Bridges. What was it like to grow up and read his account of your experiences?
4: It helped me to understand, because the truth of the matter is that after that year was over, pretty much school was normal. The kids that had left the year before, some of them returned. They were black and white kids together.
2: Mm-hmm.
4: So that second year was harder for me than the first. I felt like I was, you know, maybe I dreamed everything, that it didn't happen at all. So I believe having Dr. Coles there to ask me questions and discuss certain issues really helped me, even though I didn't realize it at the time.
2: Oh, that's so interesting. Yeah. It was almost as though you were learning new things about your own story through reading about his account years later. Yeah. So I last interviewed you about your children's book, I Am Ruby Bridges. And I know you make a habit of visiting schools and talking with kids and helping them understand your history, which of course is also our history as a nation. As I was thinking about this conversation, I was thinking how powerful that is, flipping the roles. Today you are the famous teacher sharing what you have learned with a new generation that's come up behind you.
4: I have to say it's been an amazing journey, and I often feel like I have one foot in the past, one in the present, and I'm still trying to figure things out, and here we are today. Seems as if we're reliving history all over again, mm-hmm. fighting for the same rights that we did back in the 60s. It's very confusing for me, so I can only imagine what it must be like for kids today.
2: The six-year-olds out there now.
4: Trying to navigate through all of the confusion in this country and what's happening. I often wonder, you know, is there a Dr. Coles for them? But you're right. So much of what he did shaped my life. And that wasn't something that I realized until later on in life.
2: When was the last time you saw Robert Coles?
4: I had an opportunity to visit with him about a month ago. His son and I, who are very close, reached out to me and suggested that I come and visit with him. He was actually in hospice, and so I did. And he was sort of in and out because he was suffering from Alzheimer's. But there was a moment when his son mentioned my name, Ruby Bridges, and I said to him, "You remember Ruby Bridges, don't you? In New Orleans?" And this huge smile came over his face, and he said, "New Orleans." He said, "A streetcar named Desire and Camellia Grill." Camellia Grill was one of his favorite places to go. So I knew that he connected at that moment, and then he started to talk about his time there.
2: Yeah.
4: He went back to 1960, and he said, "My wife, Jane, said that I should help that little girl. I should talk to those kids." And he said, "And I did." And I said, "Yes, you did." And I said, "You did a really good thing, and you've had an amazing life." And he said, "You think so?" And I said, "You did a really good thing." He said, "Yes, it was a good thing." So he went right back to 1960. He remembered it.
2: That gives me goosebumps. It's beautiful.
4: Yes, it was amazing. And he kind of leaned back and he said, "Thank you." And he lifted my hand and kissed my hand, kissed the back of my hand.
2: Ruby Bridges is an activist, author, and founder of the Ruby Bridges Foundation. She's remembering her friend, Dr. Robert Coles, who died last week. Ruby Bridges, thank you.
4: Thank you so much, Mary Louise. It's been great to be able to walk back in time and think about what he meant to me and evidently what I meant to him. I appreciate the opportunity.
2: It's NPR News.
0: KQED News with Natalia Navarro. It's coming up after your traffic update, starting with a crash in Emeryville. Here's Gretchen Langkor.
5: For eastbound 80 before Powell Street, a car and a motorcycle involved in a crash blocking the left lane and the center divide. Bridge crews are responding. Traffic was already solid from West Grand. And westbound 580, that is slow from 24 as well. And a crash in Livermore for eastbound 580 before North Flynn. Two vehicles and the left lane is blocked. Traffic stacked up from Livermore Avenue. Gretchen Langkor for KQED.
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6: From KQED News, I'm Natalia Navarro. The U.S. men's soccer team is playing its first game in the FIFA World Cup in about 30 minutes against Paraguay in Inglewood, California. KQED's Keith Mizuguchi is there and has been talking to fans, and he joins us now for more. Keith, what's the energy like where you are?
7: Huge crowds, Natalia. I came here about, I would say, three and a half hours before game time. The match kicks off at 6 p.m., and there's just so many people dressed up in red, white, and blue, a lot of American flags flying all over the place. It just seems like there's a lot of excitement. There's a lot of anticipation. I will say before this and just in yesterday, walking around downtown L.A., I didn't see very many Team USA jerseys, any, like, kind of traditional Team USA gear, but I definitely saw it this morning, and I'm definitely seeing it outside of SoFi Stadium for sure. And one of the cool things is there's been lots of families that I've seen kind of rummaging around and heading to the game, including the Howell family from Washington, D.C., Kevin, Katie, and their two kids, Alexander and Lily.
8: We've been, massive supporters of U.S. soccer for a long time. I played growing up. My wife played growing up. We've been a part of the ecosystem, and so supporting our nation, our team, has been a big part of our lives. We've been to other USA games together, and we wanted to be here for the opener of the World Cup.
7: And I will say it was pretty refreshing to see a lot of young kids, probably anywhere from 8 to 10 years old, dressed up in red, white, and blue. Some were dressed up in these really fancy dresses, skirts, and everything like that. And getting to enjoy a World Cup game is pretty cool for an 8 or 10-year-old.
6: Did you run into any people from the Bay Area or California, or are most people from abroad?
7: Not from the Bay Area. A lot of people from Southern California, a few folks from like San Diego, the Inland Empire. But there was a pretty big group of people from abroad as well. A large contingent of Paraguay fans are supposed to be at the game. Some fan groups were estimating as much as 10,000 fans. I spoke with Pedro Mendoza, who flew in from Paraguay to come to the game.
9: And so soccer is a big deal in Paraguay. We breathe, and it's like another religion for us. So.
7: And I also got a chance to go to, I guess it was an opening night party last night in Marina del Rey, which is a little ways away from here, but there was a huge contingent of Paraguay fans there celebrating, having a good time, and ready to enjoy the game.
6: I understand Mendoza also mentioned to you that he was a bit worried about his safety coming to the U.S. Tell us about that. What did he say, and was this a theme among other people you spoke to?
7: For sure. I think there was, from everyone that I spoke to that was came in from Paraguay, it was a concern for sure, but I think they were also of the feeling that they didn't want to jump into the politics of everything. This has become a very, very political World Cup, and they were just there to enjoy the game, enjoy the team, and celebrate their country. It is the first time in, I believe, 16 years that Paraguay has made it to the World Cup, so there's a lot for them to celebrate and enjoy.
6: What is the vibe about who the fans are rooting for? Is it overwhelmingly for the U.S. team?
7: Yeah, I'm staring at one of the side entrances right now to SoFi Stadium, and the amount of American flags I see flying is pretty insane right now. I would say it's probably 90-95% Americans, but I've also seen some Paraguay fans. I've seen some fans of teams like Mexico, teams like Colombia. So it's kind of a mix of all things. The one thing I have learned when I'm down here is that people support their country, people support their groups, but they also love soccer, and they also love to be able to gather with people who also love soccer.
6: Thank you so much, Keith.
7: Thank you.
6: That was KQED's Keith.

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2: On a Friday, it's All Things Considered from NPR News. I'm Mary Louise Kelly in Washington.
3: And I'm Elsa Chang in Culver City, California. President Trump has officially nominated his former personal lawyer, Todd Blanche, to be Attorney General. Blanche had been the number two official at the Justice Department until Trump pushed out his first attorney general, Pam Bondi, more than 2 months ago. Trump nominated Blanche for the top job this week, but his path to confirmation in the Senate may be bumpy. NPR Justice correspondent Ryan Lucas reports.
4: As Todd Blanche tells it, his relationship with Donald Trump began with a surprise phone call during a ski trip in Colorado in early 2023.
5: We had finished skiing for the day. We're getting ready to watch the Super Bowl with my daughter and her friends, and we were at a little condo right at the base of the mountain, and I got a West Palm Beach number.
4: Blanche, retelling the story in 2024 on defense attorney David Marcus's podcast, says he picked up, and Trump was on the other end of the line.
5: We had a good conversation. I went with my wife to have dinner with him and his wife a few weeks later, and we clicked.
4: They clicked so much so that Trump hired Blanche to be his personal attorney. Blanche would make his name on the national stage defending Trump from criminal charges over hush money payments, mishandling classified documents, and attempting to overturn the results of the 2020 election. After Trump returned to the White House last year, he made Blanche the number two official at the Justice Department. Trump bumped Blanche into the top job on an acting basis after Trump pushed out his first attorney general, Pam Bondi, in April. Days later, Blanche was asked by reporters whether he wanted the attorney general job permanently.
6: I love working for President Trump. It's the greatest honor of a lifetime. And if President Trump chooses to keep me as acting, that's an honor. If he chooses to nominate me, that's an honor. If he chooses to nominate somebody else and asks me to go do something else, I will say thank you very much. I love you, sir.
4: That was early April. Blanche quickly got to work showing what kind of attorney general he could be. Under his leadership, the Justice Department has aggressively pursued Trump's promised campaign of retribution against his perceived enemies. It has charged former FBI Director James Comey with making threats against the president in a photo of seashells Comey posted online. It also has charged the Southern Poverty Law Center over payments it made to confidential informants to infiltrate extremist groups. And the department has opened an investigation that centers around the lawsuits the writer E. Jean Carroll brought and won against Trump for sexual abuse and defamation. Trump has made clear he likes what Blanche has been doing. Here he is speaking at a Rose Garden dinner in May.
7: We have a man who's doing a great job, I'll tell you. I knew it. Because he kept me out of jail for years. Acting Attorney General Todd Blanche. He kept me out of jail.
4: The president's remarks highlight the way he views his relationship with Blanche and the Justice Department more broadly in his second term. The nature of that relationship was laid bare last month when the department announced the creation of a nearly $1.8 billion pot of taxpayer money, dubbed the Anti-Weaponization Fund, as part of a settlement agreement with Trump. In return, the president dropped his lawsuit against the IRS over the leak of his tax returns. The Anti-Weaponization Fund caused outrage on Capitol Hill. Maryland Senator Chris Van Hollen summed up the Democratic view this way in a hearing with Blanche.
8: You created a $1.8 billion slush fund to dole out taxpayer dollars to the president's supporters, including those who attacked this Capitol on January 6th. That is pure theft of public funds.
4: The fund also was a problem for some Republicans over the possibility that January 6th Capitol rioters could receive payments from it. Here's North Carolina Republican Tom Tillis.
9: And I think it's irresponsible. It sends a signal, hey, go breach the Capitol, destroy the building, assault police officers, and you may even get compensated for someday. That's absurd.
4: In the face of growing political pushback, Blanche told lawmakers this month the department was abandoning the fund, but he said the part of the

0: settlement that shields Trump, his family, and businesses from IRS audits into past tax returns will remain in effect. On Monday, the White House formally submitted Blanche's nomination to the Senate. Asked by Fox News over the weekend what his priorities would be as Attorney General, Blanche said this.
1: Executing on the president's priorities that he has talked about since he was running for president, and that's making this country safe again.
0: He added that he looks forward to working with the Senate toward his confirmation. But Blanche has a narrow path to approval in the Senate, given that Democrats and even some Republicans have concerns about his track record at the Justice Department. Ryan Lucas, NPR News, Washington.
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3: Every week, a guest draws a card from NPR's wildcard deck and answers a big question about their life. Brett Goldstein is known for playing Roy Kent in the TV series Ted Lasso, which is returning for another season this summer. He also currently stars in the Netflix movie Office Romance with Jennifer Lopez. When he spoke with wildcard host Rachel Martin last year, he talked about how empathy plays into his work.
4: What does age teach you about love?
5: I read something that Steve Martin said that he found stand-up harder as he got older because, maybe not stand-up, forgive me for misquoting, he found the comedy part harder because he had more empathy for people, so it was harder to be mean. And I guess that's where comedy was. I think if you look hard enough at anyone, you can love them. And I do really mean that. I don't mean that in a cheesy way.
6: No,
5: I mean it like, me at my worst, like I'm saying this, I don't, you know, want to hang out with people, but like, you know, if you're like trapped with someone, you're like, oh, this person's so boring, this person's so that's on you. Like I have to ask the right question. And I'm sure there is a key to this person that if I ask the right question, I will suddenly be flooded with love for them. You know?
4: Yeah, I do. No. But, can I nudge on that? How did you come to that realization?
5: I think I've had this cycle with people. I have it where I have it often and I try to make the cycle shorter, but I've had it on jobs or something where there's a person that I will instantly dislike. Someone I'll be like, oh, this like, whether they trigger me or, you know, something about them I find so annoying or they're so pathetic, something about them, I'm like, God, they're so needy. I don't know what it is, something. I'm like, get this person away from me. And then something will happen along the way. A couple of weeks in, I'll see anything. And suddenly I will fight to the death for that person. Like I'll be like, I have so much love for them.
4: Are you good at telling people after you've come to that, like that arc? Like,
5: what do I go?
4: I really thought you were in that.
5: No, they wouldn't. I hope they wouldn't know. I wouldn't say, I thought you were an absolute nightmare. And I was wrong. Because often they still are. And there's a certain type of person where it's like, you are still a nightmare, but I've now found a way to.
4: Right. That's right.
5: Have empathy and love you.
4: And they probably think the same about you.
5: No, come on. Be ridiculous.
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1: KQED's political breakdown is coming up after your traffic update, starting this time with a Fairfield wreck. Here's Gretchen Lancor.
2: 80 westbound, just before Airbase Parkway, a three-vehicle wreck is in the left lane. It's backed up to North Texas. CHP is trying to get everything moved over to the shoulder, though. In Campbell, 85 southbound, after Bascom Avenue, a four-vehicle crash is blocking the center lane and has traffic backed up to 17. Gretchen Lancor for KQED.
1: Gretchen will have another update at 5:59. 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A report on today's SpaceX IPO is coming up when we return to All Things Considered. Right now would be a good time to call and become a member of KQED. We're trying to meet a dollar for dollar for dollar challenge. 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In the Bay Area, is going to be mostly clear tonight with some clouds on the coast. Overnight lows will be in the upper 50s. The weekend will be sunny after morning clouds. The National Weather Service has issued a beach warning for possible riptides and sneaker waves. The forecast high for San Francisco tomorrow is 73. Oakland should reach a Saturday high of 79. In San Jose, expect a high of 89. The forecast high for Sacramento tomorrow is 99. And Lake Tahoe will be sunny all weekend with highs in the 80s. The time is 5:50 and this is KQED.
3: It's KQED News. I'm Natalia Navarro. Ballot counting in California is nearly complete and November matchups are coming into focus. In the governor's race, Democrat Javier Becerra and Republican Steve Hilton will face off in the general election. On today's political breakdown, hosts Scott Schaefer and Marisa Lagos are joined by KQED politics correspondent Guy Maserati.
4: There's a poll out, actually it was taken before the election by Berkeley IGS, just hypothetical matchup, which turns out to be the case. Democrat Javier Becerra versus Steve Hilton, the Republican. It's at Becerra 52, Hilton 31, 17% undecided. What do you think of that breakdown, Marisa? I mean, that's not bad, given that was a pretty contentious debate among the Democrats.
5: Yeah, I mean, I'm not shocked. I do wonder if Becerra's numbers could even be a little stronger now that it is settled and people are not like, it's hard to think in a hypothetical when you're still voting in a primary, right?
4: Very true.
5: But it tracks with voter statistics, right? I mean, we know that Democrats almost double the number of Republicans, that no party preference voters tend to sort of break down along similarly proportional lines. And it's been two decades since Arnold Schwarzenegger was the last Republican, and he was not a normal Republican to win, right,
4: no.
5: In California.
4: It'll be interesting, Guy, to see if he makes an endorsement in this race. Mm. I mean, he's certainly not a MAGA Republican anymore.
6: Yeah, I don't know how much he aligns with where the party really is today and what kind of where Steve Hilton has gone. It's, I mean, the partisan breakdown is so stark now in statewide elections in California. You really do wonder, and we do like the national shows this last couple of weeks, and we get asked all the time, what's Steve Hilton's path? As if this is still like 1994.
5: His path is like a scandal.
6: Yeah, really.
5: Really.
6: No, it's something like completely unexpected. And it does, for that reason, I was even thinking this week, I'm like, okay, if the Eric Swalwell stuff didn't break until August, September, if Eric Swalwell's in the general election,
5: Governor Hilton,
6: and then it comes out, Does Hilton beat him then?
4: Is it, or is there like a really massive organized write-in campaign?
5: Who knows?
6: But top two.
5: Yeah.
6: You're set with that. It does make you wonder, like, what would it actually take? I'm not even convinced. I think you get to that stage and Democrats just kind of,
4: I agree. So, if you look at the impact of the Trump endorsement, obviously it helped Hilton get into the top two. Is that like a ceiling? Helps him in the primary, but a total ceiling. I mean, Trump's popularity in California, Marisa, is 29%.
5: Well, and Hilton doesn't seem to be wanting to show daylight yet between him and the president, right? And I think that that is a calculation he's making, but it's one that means that there is a ceiling. And I mean, look, I don't know that him pivoting now would do anything other than alienate his base. But certainly with Trump's unpopularity, it makes it even harder. And I think we're seeing this in things like the Chamber of Commerce, of all places, throwing in their lot with Javier Becerra, you know, making this endorsement, which is very rare for them. They've only endorsed, I think, once before in a governor's race. It was Republican Arnold Schwarzenegger. I mean, that's a calculation, and I think it's a smart one on their part, because what we saw was a lot of labor consolidating around Steyer, and I think Becerra's pretty salty about that still. And I think that this gives the business community an opening on day one, assuming we have a Governor Becerra, to say, hey, we were with you, man, and we want you to listen to
4: us. Well, what do they get for that guy, for that endorsement?
6: I mean, it makes me think the path for a successful Becerra first year, and I'm already jumping ahead to that. The path for that, it's simple. I mean, like, he doesn't come into this. You think about, you know, we compare his comeback to Gray Davis. Gray Davis left that campaign feeling like he owed a lot to organized labor. Becerra would enter office not having that. You know, they weren't helping him
5: when
6: he was flat
5: on
6: his back.
5: In fact, he's kind of on the outs with them, yeah.
6: And then you also add on top of that the fact that he ran a campaign where, unlike Newsom, he didn't really promise much. Mm-hmm. So what is a successful first year for Becerra? It's probably a few lawsuits against Trump. It's an OpenAI and Anthropic IPO with enough money to throw around. And that's it. I mean, like, he hasn't promised the moon. And again, he doesn't have that natural kind of payback that he feels like he needs to give to
5: but
6: a lot of constituencies.
5: But does he feel payback against you? I mean,
4: He doesn't seem like a payback kind
6: of
4: guy.
6: Yeah. To me, the bar seems really low for, like, you know, a first year.
4: So he doesn't have to get any more specific to get a mandate. It doesn't matter if he has a mandate. He just has to get 50 plus 1%.
5: Well, I think that's what's going to be fascinating about the next several months, right? Is does he, first of all, does this look like a pivot to the center, or did the chamber just decide, like, hey, we want to hedge our bets here. He seems like the winner. We'd like to be at the table. Does he take that and run with it, or is he trying to sort of paddle down the middle, maybe make some amends with those labor unions and others who back Steyer?
3: That was KQED's Marisa Lagos, Scott Schaefer, and Guy Marzorati. You can hear the rest of their conversation on the Political Breakdown podcast. I'm Natalia Gannavaro. This is KQED News.
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1: 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Here's Gretchen Lancour.
2: 85 southbound after Bascom Avenue. First responders are with a four-car crash. Blocking the two right lanes, traffic is stopped back to Winchester Boulevard. And in San Bruno, a two-car crash for 101 southbound just before the airport. It's over to the right shoulder. There's no backup, but it is slow past the scene. Gretchen Lancour for KQED.
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9: Thank yous go to all of you for keeping a straight spine as the doubters doubt.
10: The company SpaceX trades on the stock market for the first time.
11: It has likely made Elon Musk the world's first trillionaire.
10: For Friday, June 12th, this is All Things Considered from NPR News. I'm Elsa Chang.
11: And I'm Mary Louise Kelly. How a national park is shaping the response to Ebola in the Democratic Republic of Congo.
12: Screening means that if you do get a case, that enables you to contain an outbreak much faster.
10: Also, could smartphones be a driver in declining birth rates? A new economic paper explores the connection.
13: I think it's possible that we'll continue to see effects of phones on behavior and outcomes like fertility for years to come.
11: And a federal judge says President Trump's name must be removed from the Kennedy Center.
10: Those stories after this news.
3: Live from KQED News, I'm Natalia Navarro. Watch parties are happening around the Bay Area tonight for the U.S. team's first match of the World Cup against Paraguay. The Richmond United Soccer Club is hosting a party aboard the SS Red Oak Victory, a historic World War II ship. In Oakland, the game is screening at Raymondi Park, home of the Ballers. And at San Francisco's LGBT Center, there's, quote, the Big Gay Watch Party, which includes drag performances and a raffle for tickets to other matches. Organizer Zach Brown is with Pride House.
14: As the world descends on our area, we need to show that the queer community is here, and we're proud and we're excited to be a part of this major event, to be able to say, hey, I can be a sports fan and I can be queer. We're really excited to be telling that story and creating these spaces for people to just have joy.
3: The match is starting now. Levi's Stadium in Santa Clara has been unbranded for the World Cup. KQED's Joseph Jiha has more about what's changed.
15: FIFA requires that all corporate naming rights and branding be removed or obscured at the 16 venues hosting matches in the U.S., Mexico, and Canada. That means Levi's is now officially known as San Francisco Bay Area Stadium. The red Levi's logos are covered in white tarps, along with signs for Bud Light and other brands. Jeroen van den Berg with FIFA said it's about protecting FIFA's sponsors.
16: We get a clean stadium, and we make sure that the interests of all the partners are benefited in the right way. So we have basically taken over the stadium.
15: Preparations also include all new grass, which was installed in March. The soccer pitch is much wider than the NFL setup and is 95% real grass with synthetic fibers woven in to strengthen it. I'm Joseph Jiha, KQED News.
3: The Oakland Roots soccer team is proposing to build a temporary stadium at its training facility on Bay Farm Island in Alameda. That's the one-time Raiders headquarters, which is currently serving as home base for the Australian World Cup team, the Socceroos. The Roots are asking the city of Alameda to let them build a stadium to hold about 8,000 people. It would be used for Roots games, as well as their women's team, the Oakland Soul, and is possibly for youth soccer and community events. Modular construction would allow the stadium to be ready for next season and for several years after. Currently, the Roots play at the Oakland Coliseum, but that may not be an option for 2027. Alameda County and the City of Oakland are in the process of selling it to a private developer. The city of Pacifica is doing emergency work today to stabilize its crumbling municipal pier while it studies the cost of more permanent repairs. Rocks are being placed along the pier's base on the beach to help protect it from waves and erosion. The work is expected to extend over the next 5 days and may take place at night during low tide to allow safe access. The 53-year-old pier has been closed since Thursday when large cracks began appearing. The Chit Chat Cafe, which sat at the pier's foot, was torn down on Tuesday, and the cracks have only gotten larger and more dramatic since then. City officials say previous reports found the pier has been weakened by waves and salt water and requires millions of dollars worth of repairs. Mourners gathered in San Francisco's Castro District tonight to honor those killed in the Pulse nightclub shooting. Today marks 10 years since a shooter killed 49 people during a Latin night at an LGBTQ club in Orlando, Florida. Steven Torres is the program manager for the Castro Cultural District. He also worked in nightlife over the last two decades.
17: Ever since then, many of us that work in this industry, there isn't a day that we don't go into work thinking, is this it? Is this the night that this happens here?
3: A decade later, Torres says it's still important to grieve while recognizing the impacts of both the shooting and political attacks on immigrants, women, and trans people. I'm Natalia Navarro. This is KQED News.
1: 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Mostly clear tonight in the Bay Area. Expect some clouds on the coast and lows in the upper 50s. Saturday will be sunny after the morning clouds, and highs will range in the Bay Area anyway, will range from 69 at Ocean Beach to 95 in Livermore. 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
18: This is All Things Considered from NPR News. I'm Elsa Chang in Culver City, California.
19: And I'm Mary Louise Kelly in Washington. Today, shares of SpaceX traded on the stock market for the first time. Elon Musk's rocket company had a record-breaking initial public offering, and Elon Musk made a lot of money today. To make sense of it, we are joined by NPR's Jeff Brumfield, who covers space, and John Ruich, who covers tech. Hi, you two.
20: Hey there.
21: To the moon, Mary Louise.
19: I hope so. Okay, so John, kick us off. What more can you tell us about this IPO and SpaceX's first day trading?
0: Yeah, the IPO was the biggest in history. SpaceX raised $75 billion. That's more than twice the previous record. And demand was high for the IPO. That was borne out, actually, when it started trading on the NASDAQ today. The stock opened at $150, which was above expectations, rose to as high as $176 during the day, lost a little steam, and ended just shy of $161. But the bottom line is that it was up over 19% on the day. A lot of early investors and employees in the company got rich today, or richer, including Elon Musk.
19: Who is already incredibly, insanely rich. How much richer is Elon Musk at the end of today?
0: Yeah, it's hard to know exactly, but a little back of the envelope math, you know, Musk owns close to 40% of SpaceX's shares. So his stake is now worth around $800 billion with a B. Plus, he owns a chunk of Tesla shares and has stakes in other companies. So he probably became the planet's first trillionaire today.
19: Holy cow. Okay, this closing price has the value of SpaceX well above $2 trillion, trillion with a T. Jeff, you track SpaceX. Is it worth that much?
20: I think even SpaceX's supporters would tell you the business as it is today is not worth $2 trillion. According to the financial documents released ahead of the IPO, SpaceX is actually losing money. It lost $5 billion last year and another $4 billion in the first quarter of this year. A lot of those losses are due to the AI side of the business, which used to be Musk's other company, xAI. It's been burning cash at this incredible rate. It's sort of a financial black hole, if you will. Even without the AI losses, though, the rocket and satellite company are probably worth far less, somewhere in the hundreds of billions of dollars.
0: Yeah, just to add on to what Jeff is saying here, analysts at the investment research company Morningstar did a deep dive into SpaceX's core businesses. They crunched some numbers around what they think is likely or probable at this moment in terms of the company achieving its goals in space and AI. And they think a fair value per share of this company is $63, which is a lot less than it is now. Nicholas Owens is a financial analyst at Morningstar.
22: I would argue that for the next week, really what you're looking at is simple supply and demand. Today there's limited supply and exuberant demand.
0: Yeah, on the supply front, the company only floated about 4% of its outstanding shares, so not much. In terms of demand, there's a lot of hype and excitement. But even for people who aren't actively buying these shares, SpaceX is likely to end up in their portfolios because it's being included in a few stock indexes earlier than normal.
19: So, Jeff, back to you. What does the company need to do to actually meet these very high-flying expectations?
20: Well, I mean, I think the company itself, I just want to read their mission statement and their documents, Mary Louise, because it really gives a sense of their ambition. Our mission is to build the systems and technologies necessary to make life multiplanetary, to understand the true value or the true nature of the universe, and to extend the light of consciousness to the stars. That might be worth $2 trillion.
19: No big deal there.
20: Yeah, right. Exactly. The first step to getting to that kind of evaluation is to build this giant rocket called Starship. Now, Starship is behind schedule. It's costing the company billions to develop. But if it works, it will reduce the cost of sending things to space. Speaking at the opening bell today, SpaceX President Gwynne Shotwell sounded a defiant note as she addressed her employees. She said they'd proven the skeptics wrong before.
23: The thank yous go to all of you for hanging in there, for keeping a straight spine as the doubters doubt.
20: But Starship is a lot more complicated than SpaceX's other rockets. So for all these dreams to happen, it's going to take a lot of work. I don't think anyone's ever been able to build a rocket quite like it. We'll have to see what happens.
19: Worth noting, today's IPO is the first of several blockbuster IPOs we expect this year. Jeff, tell us about those.
20: Yeah, that's right. I mean, the other big two are Anthropic and OpenAI, the big AI companies. They're each ballparked at around $1 trillion valuations. And like SpaceX, there's a lot of fuzziness about how much they're actually worth. A lot of this comes down to we don't really know just how big the market is for AI or what it's going to be used for. So, you know, a lot of this stuff is really betting on the future, I'd say.
19: John, just to let you land us and circle back around to the possibly, as of today, trillionaire Elon Musk. I mean, we've talked a lot about that, just how much money that is. But how much more powerful is he as a result of this IPO?
0: I think you could say a lot. You know, when companies go public like this and start selling shares to ordinary people, it usually means that those investors will be able to have more say in how a company's run. But here, the investors will have very limited ability to check Musk. He has an iron grip on the company. You know, he's CEO. He will control the board of directors. He holds more than 80% of the voting power of shareholders. You know, Elon Musk obviously has his fans. There are a lot of believers. There are a lot of people buying the stock today because they think his vision is brilliant, frankly. He's highly controversial also. And so I think today he ends up more powerful in some ways than ever. And, you know, he's really put himself at the center of his own universe.
19: And here's John Ruich and Jeff Brumfield. Thanks to you both.
0: Thank you.
4: Well, you're at the center of our universe. We can't promise you that an investment in KQED will take you to the moon and beyond, but we can tell you that we will be able to keep bringing you outstanding journalism from All Things Considered and all the rest of the programs that you listen to right here. Right now is a great time to get on board here at KQED because $10,000 is on the table for another, let's call it 47 minutes. So please let us hear from you. 1-800-937-8850 is the number to call. 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I'm Cynthia Marcucci.
8: And I'm Jean Marie. And let me tell you more about this $10,000. That's right. You heard that right. It's sitting there.
4: I can see it. I want to get my hands on it.
8: I can imagine. 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
1: That's Cynthia Marcucci along with KQED's Jean Marie. The telephone number again is 1-800-ES-8850. The Justice Department has approved the deal to merge Paramount and Warner Brothers. That story's coming up next on All Things Considered. First, let's get your traffic update, starting with a San Jose crash. Here's Gretchen Lancor.
2: For 280 in the southbound direction, just before Saratoga Avenue, two vehicles are blocking the third lane from the left. Traffic backed up to Lawrence Expressway. And a crash for South San Francisco, 280 northbound before Westboro Boulevard. Two cars involved here. The two right lanes are blocked and traffic is stopped back to San Bruno Avenue. Gretchen Lancor for KQED.
1: 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Well, this June on-air fundraiser is flying by. It ends on Tuesday, and you can help us raise money more efficiently by donating right now while we try to meet a dollar-for-dollar-for-dollar challenge. Your money will go three times as far. We need to raise this money to keep your news safe. 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The Bay Area is going to be mostly clear tonight. We'll have some clouds on the coast. Overnight lows will be in the upper 50s. Your weekend will be sunny after morning clouds. The National Weather Service has issued a beach warning for possible riptides and sneaker waves all weekend. The forecast high for San Francisco tomorrow is 73. Oakland should reach a Saturday high of 79. In San Jose, expect a high of 89. The forecast high for Sacramento tomorrow is 99. And Lake Tahoe will be nice and sunny all weekend with highs in the 80s. 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
19: 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I'm Mary Louise Kelly.
18: And I'm Elsa Chang. Hollywood giant Paramount is poised to get a whole lot bigger, like a tuna that swallowed a whale. The company's proposed $111 billion takeover of Warner Brothers Discovery just got a green light from the U.S. Justice Department. Now, this deal would put all under the same roof, Paramount Pictures and Warner Brothers Studios, HBO and Paramount Plus, and CBS and CNN. To lay everything out for us, we're joined now by NPR media correspondent David Folkenflik. Hi, David.
6: Hey, Elsa.
18: Okay, so it seems like there's a lot of combining of similar properties here. Like, what exactly did the Justice Department say in announcing this decision?
6: Well, the Justice Department put out a statement late this afternoon that NPR obtained and reviewed, and it said that it had conducted an intensive 8-month review of this, looking at this from all angles. In fact, saying that it was helped by looking at a proposed earlier deal that Warner Brothers had struck to sell itself off to Netflix, or most of itself off to Netflix. It said, look, we've looked at this, and there is no reason to consider this bad for people who have a stake in this business, that is producers and writers and actors and the like, because there are so many other players in this field now. You've got even though you're combining these two titans of studios, Paramount, mm-hmm. Warner Brothers, et cetera, you've got Netflix and you've got Apple and you've got Amazon Prime and you've got a bunch of smaller players who are streamers in this case. And they say that the streaming market has so expanded the competition for conventional Hollywood studios, it's not anti-competitive. Similarly, they're making the same case, they argue, for consumers. They're saying consumers are not being sold out here because they've got a lot of other places to get entertainment.
8: Okay, so lots of choices for everybody, they say. That's what federal regulators are saying. But I know that you've been reporting on the political dynamics around this whole deal. Explain what's been at play here.
6: Well, it's all in play here, in part because President Trump is such a player in such decisions in a way that's not been seen as appropriate or even present to the same, anything like the same degree in previous administrations. The family that is about poised to take over Warner Brothers Discovery and add it to Paramount mm-hmm. is the Ellisons. That's Larry Ellison, the co-founder of Oracle, and his son David Ellison, the founder of Skydance Media. They only took over Paramount and CBS last summer. They're now doing this much bigger deal this year, and they have intertwined their business interests with the president's political interests. Larry Ellison, a financial backer and advisor to the president on AI and other political matters, and the president just in January essentially turned over control of TikTok US to the Ellisons as a sign of, you know, their connection there. Right. The president has said that he wants the Ellisons to help take over CBS to help, CNN to help make it a little bit more like CBS.
8: Okay. You just named two entities, CNN and CBS. I mean, I can't help but wonder, how are journalists at both CNN and CBS feeling right now? Tell us what you've been hearing.
6: Well, there's great consternation. And that's for two reasons. One is that, you know, in any such merger, what you almost inevitably see is extraordinary degree of layoffs and compression of jobs. There's a lot of overlap at these two of the five most important TV networks in the country. There'd be a lot of layoffs. But also there's concern that essentially they would seek to make CNN more friendly to President Trump. That's certainly what he believes, as critics of CBS say they've done in controlling CBS News. That's unlikely to be the final word on this. You're going to see some state AGs probably weigh in, but we don't know how this is going to play out.
8: That is NPR's David Folkenflik. Thank you so much, David.
6: You bet.
4: A whole lot of shaking in the media world, but you know what? 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I'm Cynthia Marcucci.
8: And I'm Jean Marie, and we have 24 minutes left.
4: Holy cow. That's
8: it?
4: That's all we got?
8: This hour is going so quickly, Cynthia. We've got this triple $10,000 challenge. That's right. I said $10,000 from Michelle Griffin and Tom Parker, leading a generous group of KQED donors. 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We are just 5 minutes away from the California Report magazine, produced right here every week in KQED studios, thanks to you, the donors of KQED. And if you're not one of our donor members yet, now is the time. 1-800.
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1: The California Report magazine is coming up after your traffic update, starting this time in South San Francisco. Here's Gretchen Lancor.
2: It's a crash for 280 northbound before Westboro Boulevard. Two cars involved and the two right lanes are blocked. It has traffic backed up to San Bruno Avenue and westbound 380. That is backed up also to El Camino Real. And in San Jose, a crash for 280 southbound before Saratoga Avenue. Two cars blocking the two right lanes and traffic is backed up to Stevens Creek Boulevard. Gretchen Lancor for KQED.
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4: Graduation season is winding down, and as graduates move on to their next chapter, there's been one topic on a lot of their minds, AI.
9: The rise of artificial intelligence is the next industrial revolution.
4: Over the past few weeks, several college commencement speakers who've praised AI have been met with boos. And there have been cheers when speakers critiqued AI.
12: AI. AI. AI.
4: I'm Sasha Coca, and this is the California Report magazine. These days, graduates across the state are getting ready to enter an uncertain job market, and they're grappling not only with an unpredictable economy, but also with the feeling that AI is unstoppable. It can impact whether or not you get your resume in front of a hiring manager, or even what career you decide to pursue, especially one that's still human-powered for now.
10: So today on our show, we are bringing you the voices of some recent California graduates and other students soon to enter the job market, talking not about whether AI will impact them, but how. Starting with 22-year-old Giselle Ulloa.
11: My name is Giselle. I graduated from Cal Poly Pomona, and I graduated with a Bachelor's of the Arts in Liberal Studies. I am a first-generation college graduate and high school graduate, and so this, for me and my family, means pretty much everything. It was kind of the goal, you know? Graduating is important. It's political. It's revolutionary, I guess, especially in times like this. So I plan to be a teacher in the near future, hopefully. As a recent graduate, you know, it is intimidating to apply to jobs and to, I guess, fail to meet the criteria of artificial intelligence. 'Cause there's been occasions where I feel that if the employers are using AI to even just view your resume, it kind of creates that make or break mentality of like, if I didn't satisfy the AI, like the employer is not even going to gaze at my resume. So I feel like it's created a culture of a very hostile culture, honestly. Of course, jobs don't come easily and you have to earn your position, but it's really difficult to learn to satisfy an algorithm instead of a person. It's changing the game for everybody. I'm an early educator, an aspiring educator, but even firsthand with my experience with tutoring, I really saw the effects of AI and social media and electronics in the classroom. For context, I focused on working with middle schoolers this last year, seeing my students struggle to write paragraphs with a pencil or solving math problems in reference to AI or using ChatGPT to Google the steps to equations was discouraging. It was kind of putting into perspective for me the amount of work that is needed from teachers and supporting staff to get students to where they need to be. And it's difficult because teachers can only do so much in order to keep students on that curriculum, you know? As an aspiring educator, it's a really pivotal tool. And I'm sure that it works for like the bigger things in terms of social media and technology. But I really fear that it's going to impact classrooms negatively in the years to come.

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1: Making things more convenient for a lot of us in like really minor ways, but I just feel like the overall impact it's having on like, was this all necessary? But it's like here and we can't like press, there's no undo button for things like this. So I guess I just kind of have to adapt. I'm like a first gen college student. I ended up doing a lot of stuff in the union world and the labor world and like the community organizing world. Which is why I think AI has affected me a little less personally, like a little less directly, because none of the jobs that I was really looking for are really AI exposed as much. Luckily, in terms of my personal like career trajectory, it still feels pretty peripheral. Because a lot of the organizations I'm interested in working for are concerned with progressive issues, you know, working people-centered kind of policies, I think mass uncritical enthusiastic adoption of AI is just something that hopefully a lot of them just wouldn't do. Like, how would you feel if you're like working and your union rep is like a ChatGPT, like an iPad on a like a little thing that rolls around and tries to get you to sign union cards, right? Like, that's kind of something that AI can never take away. It's like, because so much of organizing jobs or so much of organizing is based on building trust human to human, you know, and that's just something AI can never do, I hope.

0: Amelia Zai. I'm a third-year mechanical engineering student at UCLA, and I'm an opinion columnist for the Daily Bruin and the president of the AI Robotics and Ethics Society at UCLA. A lot of students here, they're aware of how AI is reshaping the world. They see it in the news. They're seeing it in their classes. They use AI to help them understand assignments, to understand the coursework. I do that too. During every sort of discussion we have, I think it's almost inevitable that the question of whether AI will replace roles in some field comes up, especially when it comes to the job market. I think it's less of a competition between AI and people and more of a competition between people who know how to use AI and people who don't know how to use AI. For example, if you're a CS major, in a lot of companies now, AI is being used to write code. The CEO of Microsoft, Satya Nadella, said that as much as 30% of the company's code is written by AI. And so you can see that people are using AI to do their job. And so I think it's important that students learn those skills if they want to be competitive in the job market. I am looking for entry-level jobs. That's something I'll probably start applying to in the fall. I already know that even without AI, the job market is really difficult, especially entry-level jobs. You have this new wave of graduates and they all have very diverse experiences. And sometimes there's only two or three positions open for an entry-level job. Because I know that AI is such a powerful tool, I'm trying to use that to my advantage and integrate it into my workflow to make myself a more efficient thinker. I think it's the responsibility of universities to ensure that their students or their graduates are competitive in the job market. And I think one way in achieving that goal is to integrate AI, especially in this very technology sort of driven world now.
1: My name is Camila Saleh. I am a double major in political science and communication, and I graduated from California State University, Fresno, also known as Fresno State. I'm first generation. My parents didn't graduate high school, so that was a big deal. I go to China end of August for my master's as a Schwarzman Scholar at Tsinghua University. So I'll be doing a one-year master's program in global affairs.

0: And my goal with that is to be able to connect international affairs and global affairs to immigration, because I want to pursue law school and become an immigration attorney and to work on refugee and asylum cases and to be able to influence eventually the policy around immigration law. I remember when LGBT like first came out, everyone was talking about it and I didn't know what that was. And I ignored it. I was like, oh, it's going to move on. Like, it's going to move on. I'm in a field where you need to analyze your books and you need to critically write and you need to be a critical thinker. You can't just do your work for you. So I ignored it. And then I realized it's not going away. I really looked at the way it's going to impact my career. And then to see lawyers using it is really worrisome, because I thought, one, you couldn't use it because you're like critically analyzing these cases and you're making the arguments yourself. But also it's like a human giving these arguments in front of a jury that then decides, and they're human. And so I just think there's a lot of like ethical concerns that goes into AI. But I think I do need to focus on and pay attention to what AI is advancing and how it's going to continue to advance. And I do think people need to be literate in AI so that they're able to analyze what media is by AI and what media isn't, because it could look so real.
1: My name is Michelle Yang. I graduated from San Francisco State University in May of 2026 with a Bachelor's of Science in Marketing. I want to go into events. That's the field I want to get into, hopefully within the music industry. That's my long-term goal. I feel like with most jobs that include administration and planning, AI definitely has or could have the potential to take over certain skills and things like that. But with events, it's a very in-person, human interaction, human-facing type of industry. So that's not really something that I'm worried about. I'm not really a big fan of AI. I kind of feel like it's kind of the start of the downfall of humanity, kind of. But I took a social media AI marketing class at San Francisco State that really taught me a lot about different AI tools and how different platforms work. I found that class pretty useful, but overall, I don't really see much positivity or anything really positive that's coming out of this. And it's such a fast moving industry that it's really hard to keep up with. Graduating college right now at this time, it's pretty scary with this threat of AI taking over. We spent so much of our time in school. We spent so much of our time figuring out what we want to do after college, where we want to go with this new chapter. I can decide not to use AI within my life. But then as society progresses, especially living in San Francisco, as AI becomes more incorporated into society, there might not be a choice. There might not be an option where we can't use this.
2: That was Michelle Yang, a recent graduate from San Francisco State. Michelle's actually an intern with the live events team here at KQED, where we produce our show. Before Michelle, we heard from graduates Giselle Ulloa from Cal Poly Pomona, Aaron Kim from UC Berkeley, Kamala Saleh from Fresno State, and UCLA student Amelia Zai.
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4: 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This Triple Challenge goes away at 7 o'clock tonight. 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
5: 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Welcome to Lodi, the backbone of California's wine industry. You can see grapes everywhere here, in the city's logo, on murals downtown. They're the namesake of the stadium and the annual fair. There are about a dozen wine tasting rooms, and that's just within the city limits. No matter where you are in Lodi, you're always less than a 10-minute drive from a vineyard. But it's no longer just the land of grapes. Orchards full of pistachios, almonds, and olives are popping up all over the outskirts of Lodi. And as Hannah Weaver tells us, that's because new challenges in the wine industry are pushing grape growers to try other crops.
6: Just south of Lodi, Morgan Fry strolls through her family's ranch. She points a manicured pink nail at a row of budding grapevines.
7: This one, just over the last week, it went from having little tiny buds out, little tiny flowers, to being almost 12-inch shoots out already.
6: These grapes are called Sangiovese. It's one of a dozen varieties they grow across their 600 acres. They also grow Old Vine Zinfandel, a popular variety here in Lodi. At the Moore Fry Ranch, all of their Old Vine Zin are at least 65 years old.
7: They all look like they have a story to tell, right?
6: They have dark brown, gnarly branches that split off in all directions.
7: Some are tall, some are short, some have crazy arms.
6: As a sixth-generation farmer, it's not surprising how much Morgan knows about grapes. She grew up around the family business and always knew she wanted to be a part of it.
7: You get to make decisions that are different than in an office or in a lab, because you're out there and you're making pruning decisions, and then you see the results within a few months.
6: She studied the business and engineering of agriculture at Cal Poly San Luis Obispo. But when she graduated 2 years ago, the wine industry was tanking. In the U.S., people just aren't drinking as much wine as they used to. And on top of that, California growers are struggling to keep up with grapes grown more cheaply in countries like Chile or Australia.
8: Those demand factors and supply factors have really led us to this point of where we're at.
6: That's Stuart Spencer. He's executive director of the Lodi Wine Grape Commission, representing 750 growers in the area. A tough job to have in a climate like this. State reports show about a fifth of California's vineyard acreage has been ripped out since 2022. Stuart says some vineyards, especially the smaller ones, are closing shop altogether.
8: So the growers are bearing the cost of this market downturn.
6: Still, Morgan chose to come back to work for her family's farm.
7: Ironically, I think it was actually the best time to come join the industry. I think for me, for my family, because I think it's a time for us to really think about the decisions we're making and how we can be more efficient, how we can save money, but still be able to provide for our employees and continue to farm.
6: If growers want to stay in the game, Stuart says there's one key way to stay afloat.
8: Diversification. We honestly think this is a good thing. I think diversification is always good from an economic and business perspective, but it's also from an ecological perspective.
6: The Fries have tons of experience with diversification. Throughout the 171 years their family has been farming, they've grown dozens of different crops. They started in what is now Hayward in 1855. Morgan's great-great-great-grandfather left a whaling ship in the San Francisco Bay to start farming. They grew tomatoes, sugar beets, and wheat. Eventually, they moved the operation over to Lodi, where they started growing grapes and fell in love with the wine business. It was right around that time, in 1965, that Morgan's grandpa Jerry took over the business. Throughout his life, he's seen farming weather a lot of challenges. But Jerry says none of the industry storms have been quite like the current one.
9: This has been the most challenging of anything that I think our family has dealt with. Vineyards have been left unpicked and no chance of a way to sell the fruit.
6: The wine industry's current downturn hit the Fries especially hard because they're not as diversified as they once were. For the past 13 years, the family has grown wine grapes exclusively, mainly because it's easier to grow only one type of crop, and grapes are their favorite.
7: We still love our wine grapes, and we wish we could just have all wine grapes.
6: They knew they had to take a page from their past and consider growing other types of crops. I drove across town to meet Morgan and her dad, Bruce, at another one of their properties, where they've already ripped out a section of their vineyards to make room for the next chapter.
7: So this is where we had Chardonnay. Dad, when was this planted? How old was it?
10: 1991.
7: Yeah.
0: Oh, wow.
7: So it was an older block of Chardonnay, wasn't producing what we needed.
6: Where there once were vines with Chardonnay grapes, little green sprouts stick up out of the dirt. It's safflower, a transitional crop. Morgan explains that it will help add in some nutrients to the soil that the vineyards took out. She pulls out a sprout to show its long root that looks like a white carrot.
7: So these tap roots help break up the soil. We just kind of did it just for time being, put something in, help the soil out anyway, and that way we can think about what we want to do.
6: By this time next year, the safflower will be swapped out for a new permanent crop, something they'll be committed to growing for the next couple decades. To help decide what to grow, they've been talking to neighbors, looking at research, and setting up spreadsheets. Right now, they're leaning towards olives. Other vineyards are looking at replacing grapes with long-term crops like pistachios or almonds. The process to remove the wine grapes was made possible with help from a regional government program. It paid to help remove the vines in an environmentally friendly way. Instead of burning them, which is the traditional, cheaper way, the Fries used a giant wood chipper and incorporated the vines back into the soil.
7: I think that the program is really great because, I mean, it saves you some money. The government kind of helps here. Getting your tax dollars back, right?
6: Morgan and her family are very tapped into what the government is and isn't doing to help farmers like them. In fact, while we're talking, Bruce is distracted by something on his phone. He pulls up a live stream of a state assembly hearing in Sacramento.
7: Are they on 1585 yet?
10: Okay.
7: They're having a hearing for the American Appalachian Bill right now in Sacramento.
6: Oh.
11: Whether it's the south of France or any other state or otherwise, it's just about...
6: It's for a bill that would require wines to be made with 100% American grapes if they want to use an American label. The Fry family and many other growers in the state say it will stop wineries from blending in cheaper foreign grapes. They also hope it will encourage wineries to buy from American growers, most of which are Californian. For 40 minutes, Morgan holds the phone on the hood of her blue Chevy truck. She and her dad watch the live stream intently as assembly members debate the bill.
12: I, Gabriel Gallagher,
10: Gallagher, aye. Gibson.
6: The committee votes to move the bill along to the next stage.
7: Hopefully this bill keeps going, keeps rolling. We'll see.
12: Maybe step one.
7: Step one, check.
6: But even if the bill does pass, it'll only address one piece of the industry's challenges. There's still a long way before it can fully bounce back. Yet growers like the Fry family remain optimistic.
12: So this is the wine grape region. That's what it's going to stay that way, but it's not going to be as big as what it was before. I think, you know, change is hard, but change makes things better.
7: There's just a lot of knowledge to learn from, like, my grandpa and my dad, and I think because of that, like, we'll make it through. We'll make it happen.
4: That was reporter Hannah Weaver in Lodi. And that's it for the California Report magazine for this week. We're a production of KQED in San Francisco. Our senior editor is Victoria Mauleon. 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Our engineer is Brendan Willard. Srishti Prabha is our intern. And I'm Sasha Koka. You can catch all of our California stories on our podcast, The California Report Magazine. 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
13: That's Cynthia Marcucci along with KQED's Jean Marie. The number again is 1-800-YES-8850. Fresh Air is coming up after your traffic update, starting with that trouble in San Jose. Here's Gretchen Lancor.
14: It's a problem for 280. Southbound at Saratoga Avenue, the two right lanes are still blocked due to a crash, and it's solid from Stevens Creek. In San Francisco, some slow traffic for the Bay Bridge westbound. The metering lights are on. It's heavy over the span from the tolls to 101. Gretchen Lancor for KQED.
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15: 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I'm Dave Davies.
10: Today, Irish actor Andrew Scott. He played the so-called hot priest in the series Fleabag, Moriarty in the BBC Sherlock series, and Tom Ripley in the Netflix series Ripley. He's now co-starring in the new World War II film Pressure. It's based on a true story. Also, we remember French-Iranian artist and writer Marjan Satrapi, who died last week at the age of 56. Her groundbreaking black-and-white graphic novel Persepolis introduced readers to life in Iran during the Islamic Revolution. She was 14 when her parents sent her to Austria.
15: I was too much outspoken. I was just, you know, talking all the time. And you should know that in these years, in the Iranian prison, you had kids of 15 years old, 16 years old, 14 years old.
10: And Justin Chang reviews Steven Spielberg's new film, Disclosure Day. First News.
16: Live from NPR News in Washington, I'm Ryland Barton. President Trump says the U.S. killed the leader of the Tren de Aragua gang with the help of the Venezuelan government. In a social media post, Trump said a swift and lethal kinetic strike has killed Hector Rustenford Guerrero Flores, who he called the infamous leader of the gang. The U.S. labeled Tren de Aragua as a terrorist organization at the beginning of Trump's second term. Shares of SpaceX soared 19% in its Wall Street debut today, making CEO Elon Musk the first ever trillionaire. The closing price has the value of SpaceX well above $2 trillion, but as NPR's Jeff Brumfield reports, the business might not really be worth that much.
17: Even SpaceX's supporters would tell you the business as it is today is not worth $2 trillion. According to the financial documents released ahead of the IPO, SpaceX is actually losing money. It lost $5 billion last year and another $4 billion in the first quarter of this year. A lot of those losses are due to the AI side of the business, which used to be Musk's other company, xAI. It's been burning cash at this incredible rate.
16: NPR's Jeff Brumfield reporting. The Justice Department has approved Paramount's acquisition of Warner Brothers Discovery. NPR's Emma Bowman reports the merger would unite two rival studio giants and raises questions about creative and editorial independence.
18: Paramount owns CBS, including CBS News. It's swallowing the much larger Warner, which includes HBO and CNN. The antitrust investigation into the proposed $110 billion merger found no threat to competition or consumers of film, broadcast television, or streaming. But several states, including California, still have antitrust concerns, and industry unions fear the loss of thousands of jobs. In a statement after the decision, Paramount said the deal would result in a stronger company better positioned to compete against dominant technology platforms and ultimately benefit both consumers and creators. Emma Bowman, NPR News.
16: Oregon's Department of Corrections is facing a class action lawsuit to end solitary confinement. Oregon Public Broadcasting's Conrad Wilson reports.
19: Oregon's Constitution prohibits the, quote, harsh, degrading, or dehumanizing treatment of prisoners. Yet according to the lawsuit, hundreds of adults in the state's prisons are held alone inside small windowless rooms, often for months. The state limits disciplinary segregation to 90 consecutive days. That's far longer than neighboring states, says Ben Hale, an attorney with the Oregon Justice Resource Center, which is representing the adults in custody.
20: Oregon has certainly become an outlier in the use of disciplinary solitary confinement, which in some ways is the most punitive.
19: State data show a recent upward trend of adults in custody held in solitary. The Oregon Department of Corrections says it's committed to safe and humane operations. For NPR News, I'm Conrad Wilson in Portland.
16: This is NPR News from Washington.
21: It's KQED News. I'm Natalia Navarro. The failure of two competing business tax measures on San Francisco's June ballot suggests that voters are reluctant to make big changes as the city continues to recover from the pandemic. Prop D, known as the overpaid CEO tax, attempted to raise taxes on the city's wealthiest corporations. Prop C would have cut taxes for some small businesses. Jason McDaniel teaches politics at San Francisco State University.
22: And I think people listen to that core message of this was risky. And that message got through to a lot of people, even beyond the sort of people who are like, yay business or yay, you know, CEOs or whatever.
21: The outcome was a major win for Mayor Daniel Lurie, who opposed both measures. In Fairfield, community members gathered this afternoon in the high school parking lot where 18-year-old Jamario Baker was shot and killed a little more than a week ago. KQED's Julie Small reports.
23: City leaders, clergy, and community members encircled the place on the black asphalt where the young man was struck down.
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23: prayer, song, and scripture, they offered support to Baker's friends and family. Michaela Goddard describes her nephew as caring and intelligent. She says he was working hard at an after-school job, learning to drive, and figuring out his future.
1: 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And it was stolen from him.
23: The search for Baker's killer is ongoing. I'm Julie Small, KQED News.
21: And I'm Natalia Navarro.
2: 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It's going to be mostly clear tonight with some clouds on the coast. Expect overnight lows in the upper 50s. The weekend will be sunny after some morning clouds. And the National Weather Service has issued a beach warning for possible riptides and sneaker waves all weekend.
10: This is Fresh Air. I'm Dave Davies. The new film Pressure takes place in the days leading up to D-Day during World War II, when the exact date of the invasion was as yet uncertain because it would depend on the weather. Today we feature our interview with Irish actor Andrew Scott. He co-stars in Pressure as Captain James Stagg, the chief Royal Air Force meteorologist. Allied commanders are gathered in England, and Stagg is urging them to hold off on the invasion as he sees a storm brewing. But he's at odds with the meteorologist for Dwight Eisenhower, the supreme commander of Allied forces, who thinks the weather will be fine. His name is Irving Kirk. Here's a clip from the film in which Andrew Scott, as Captain Stagg, responds to the forecast Kirk has just presented to the commanders.
5: That, what Colonel Kirk's just said, that it's going to be safe to land in Normandy tomorrow, and so that's what you believe. But everything that he's just said is pure, unadulterated horse. You can muster all the tanks and soldiers and ships that you like. You can assemble the greatest armada that ever there was, but if you invade tomorrow, they're going to be washed away. Because the storms that I'm talking about are real, and the jet stream that's propelling them towards the Normandy coast is real, and the wrath of nature is real.
10: Andrew Scott most recently played Tom Ripley, a con man with no conscience in the Netflix series Ripley, adapted from the famous Patricia Highsmith novel. He was the famous hot priest in the award-winning comedy series Fleabag, torn between his vow of celibacy and his love for a woman. And he was Sherlock Holmes' nemesis Moriarty in the British series Sherlock, opposite Benedict Cumberbatch. Scott was also a soldier in Steven Spielberg's series Band of Brothers, a wisecracking lieutenant in the World War I film 1917, and a gay man who shut down his emotions in the film All of Us Strangers. Terry spoke to Andrew Scott in 2024. She asked him about his part in Fleabag.
4: So you may be tired of talking about your role in Fleabag as a priest.
8: No, not at all.
4: Okay.
8: Not at all.
4: As a priest torn between your commitment to the priesthood and your love for the main character, the woman nicknamed Fleabag, torn between your commitment to celibacy and your own sexual desire. And, you know, it stars Phoebe Waller-Bridge, who also created and wrote it. She plays a single woman who really loves sex and has had a lot of partners, but isn't really in love until she meets you. And you're a priest who performs the ceremony for Fleabag's father's second marriage. She falls in love with you. You're drawn to her. But you're a priest. You become good friends, and she started to hope that you'll leave the priesthood and be with her. And I want to play a scene in which she's visiting you at the parish in the evening. And the scene starts inside and then moves outside. So we just did a bit of editing to edit together those two parts of the scene. Let's hear that. Phoebe Waller-Bridge as Fleabag speaks first.
24: So I read your book.
25: Okay, great.
24: Well, it's got some great twists.
25: True.
24: I couldn't help but notice just one or two little inconsistencies.
25: Okay, sure.
24: So the world was made in 7 days.
0: And on the first day, light came, and then a few days later, the sun came.
6: Yeah, that's ridiculous.
8: You believe that?
6: It's not fact. It's poetry. It's moral code. It's for interpretation to help us work out God's plan for us.
0: What's God's plan for you?
6: I believe God meant for me to love people in a different way. I believe I'm supposed to love people as a father.
0: We can arrange that.
6: A father of many.
0: I'll go up to three.
6: It's not going to happen.
0: Two then.
6: Okay, two.
0: Do you think I should become a Catholic?
6: No, don't do that. I like that you believe in a meaningless existence. And you're good for me. You make me question my faith.
0: And?
6: I've never felt closer to God.
3: That's Phoebe Waller-Bridge and my guest, Andrew Scott. That's such a great role and such a great performance. Did you ever know a young priest as attractive as you were?
9: That's very kind and also impossible to answer. I completely adore Phoebe and,
3: Well, wait, let's not avoid the question here. We'll take out the comparison to you so you don't have to worry about being humble here. But did you ever know a young, very attractive priest?
9: No. No, the priests that I knew were not young or attractive.
3: Right. You were raised Catholic in Dublin. What was the role of the church in your life?
9: Well, I think it was a huge role in my life growing up. The culture is based on the Catholic Church. Ireland is a small country. I was at a Jesuit school. I'm not a practicing Catholic anymore, but certainly the culture around Catholicism is one that is very hard to dispel. And parts of it are wonderful. I think the sort of focus on community within the Catholic Church is really wonderful. And there's also, of course, the huge amount of corruption and abuse that happened when I was growing up in the 90s. I remember driving to school. My father would drive me to school in the mornings and we would listen to the news in the morning. And, you know, my very strong memory is of just a whole litany of abuse cases within the Catholic Church just coming out every morning.
3: Sexual abuse
9: and not just sexual abuse, but infidelity within marriages and marriages where people would be, having affairs with priests and, mainly sexual abuse.
3: Were you really angry with the church for having so many hypocrites in positions of religious power? You talk about the priests who were accused of sexual abuse and, infidelity and, entering other people's marriages. You're gay. I don't know how old you were when you realized that, maybe all your life. But like I said, in the Republic of Ireland, being gay was against the law until I think 1993. I think that's when it was repealed.
9: Yeah.
3: And the church condemned it.
9: Mm-hmm.
3: And yet you have these priests, abusing boys and having affairs with women and men probably. So how did you fit all these complicated feelings into your character of the priest in Fleabag? And it's a comedic role too, could hear from the scene that we played. And he's wrestling with the natural sexual desire that people have and love.
9: He falls in love.
3: Physical expressions of love too.
9: Yeah. So it's not the abstinence that I have the problem with. It's the silence around the abstinence and the way that people in a position of power silence people who want to be able to talk about that. And so the reason that I found that character so cathartic is that, when I first had the conversation with Phoebe, I don't want to play a sort of a stereotype of somebody who is extreme in that way. This is a human being. I think that's why we like that character, because he does have a faith. I think it's a wonderful thing to be able to have romantic feelings and to also have faith and to be able to talk about the human struggle. And so I love the fact that this quite radical sexual kind of risque series has at its center a real addressing for young people of what faith is, because I think there's a real gap in the, for people of my generation who have been let down by the church and feel like it's not for them, to have a still space is something that would be wonderful for them if they were made feel welcome. And I think that's perhaps why Fleabag appealed to so many people, because it wasn't cynical. I think we tried to talk about religion and in a, of course, a humorous way, but also in a way that isn't just too judgmental of the Catholic Church, that actually this is a person who really is struggling and is a human being.
7: And I love the fact that he questions his faith,
9: yes,
7: but constantly stays with it.
9: And yes,
7: that
9: exactly.
7: That it's okay to question it. Like,
9: absolutely.
7: If your belief is deep enough, it's okay to challenge it and question it and remain committed. So,
9: yes, exactly. Yeah. Remain committed. Exactly. That to see that struggle, like in any relationship, in a marriage, you think, this is tough. This relationship is hard. How do I keep it going? How do I talk about it? It's not just blind devotion the whole time in any relationship. You question it, and it's how you approach those crises that makes us honorable and courageous, and that's a wonderful thing to be able to convey and also, of course, just to just address.
7: Did any priests give you feedback on your role in Fleabag?
9: Yeah, they did, actually. I had really, really positive feedback from priests. I think because they liked, like all of us, like to see themselves represented in a sort of fair way, and that they're not just these pious, flawless people. I think most of the feedback I got was really, really wonderful.
10: Andrew Scott speaking with Terry Gross, recorded in 2024. We'll hear more after this short break. This is Fresh Air.

0: 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Scott co-stars in the new film Pressure.
1: I think you first became known in the U.S. in Sherlock, the BBC series that played in the U.S. as well, with Benedict Cumberbatch as Sherlock Holmes and you as his nemesis, Moriarty. So I want to play a scene from season one, and this is the first scene where Sherlock Holmes and Moriarty meet face to face. And Moriarty has lured Sherlock to rescue his friend Watson, who's been outfitted with an explosive vest. So Sherlock is pointing a gun at you during this entire exchange, and your character, Moriarty, speaks first.
2: Do you know what happens if you don't leave me alone, Sherlock? To you?
3: Oh, let me guess. I get killed.
2: Kill you? No, don't be obvious. I mean, I'm going to kill you anyway someday. I don't want to rush it, though. I'm saving it up for something special. No. If you don't stop prying, I'll burn you. I'll burn the heart out of you.
3: I have been reliably informed that I don't have one.
2: But we both know that's not quite true. Well, I'd better be off. Well, so nice to have had a proper chat.
3: What if I was to shoot you now? Right now?
2: Then you could cherish the look of surprise on my face. Because I'd be surprised, Sherlock. Really, I would. I'm just a teensy bit disappointed. And of course, you wouldn't be able to cherish it for very long. Ciao, Sherlock Holmes.
3: Catch you later.
2: No, you won't.
1: So you play Moriarty, big and smirky, sinister and funny. What was your audition like?
4: My audition was incredibly fun. Just the day before, I knew that they were auditioning people to play Moriarty, and their original idea was that this character would appear almost like just an image, and it would say something like, "Hello, Sherlock," and that would be the end of the series. But then when they realized that lots of actors coming into audition just saying, "Hello, Sherlock," doesn't give them much of an idea of the actor's range, you know, for future series if they cast this actor. So they quickly wrote, Stephen Moffat, the writer, quickly wrote that scene, which eventually appeared as the scene we've just listened to, as an audition scene for actors to read in the audition. And they sent it maybe, I don't know, like the night before the audition. And I thought, wow, this is really fun. And I was aware that I didn't look like a villain at the time. I had quite a sort of, you know, boyish face and stuff. And so I took great pleasure in frightening them. And I knew in the audition that they were amused, but also that they were scared.
1: Were you able to tap into a place in yourself that you thought could scare people?
4: Yeah. I was. I feel like one of the things that I feel quite fortunate about is that I feel quite near my emotions, you know. I feel that's stood me in good stead as an actor. I feel like it's an enormously, I don't know, it feels healthy to me to be able to access that part of you, but not really do any harm, you know. Yeah, it's a funny thing, isn't it, to be an actor?
1: I want to move on to Hamlet. You got an Olivier Award, I think, right, for your portrayal?
4: I might have, yeah.
1: How am I supposed to know if you don't know?
4: Yeah, well, I don't know. How am I supposed to know if you don't know?
1: Well, anyways, you were acclaimed.
4: People liked it.
1: You've spoken about how you wanted to make the language understandable, cause so often, especially for Americans who sometimes have to work hard just to grasp a British accent when spoken quickly or spoken with a regional British accent. And of course, so much of the language in Shakespeare is language that we no longer use. It's archaic. But you really wanted to make every word understandable. So I went on YouTube to see if I could find anything, and I found you doing part of the to be or not to be soliloquy, which is, of course, the most famous part. And it was so interesting because, you know, Hamlet is really like thinking through, like, should I live or should I end my life? I don't know. Mm. And what's the worst that can happen if I die? What would that be like? And of course, he's using very elevated poetic language to say all of that. But you say it like really slowly. There are so many like long pauses in between, for instance, to be, long pause, or not to be. And on the one hand, I thought like, wow, that's a lot of pauses. And on the other hand, I felt like, well, every word is ringing out and I'm kind of hearing things I hadn't heard before. So can you describe your thoughts about those pauses and why you took them and where you took them?
4: I suppose the thing about the pauses is that he's thinking, am I going to live or am I going to die? And we're seeing that live. And, you know, your job is to not play the famous speech. Your job is to just, that speech wasn't written to be famous. It was just written to be authentic. And this is somebody who's thinking, am I going to do this or am I not going to do this? And nobody's watching him. So why wouldn't he take his time? You know, a lot of the language is archaic, but a lot of words that we still use today were invented by Shakespeare. So I have this real passion about Shakespeare that it shouldn't be kidnapped by academics. It's something that's very actable, and for young actors, if you really examine it and you're not intimidated and you're not told this isn't for you, then actually it should be really, really accessible. And you may not understand every single word, but in the same way you may not understand or get every word in a rap song, you understand that there's a musicality to it and there's a feeling that you have to get, and that could be witty or it could be contemplative or it could be whatever it is. And it's incredibly actable. And also Hamlet is incredibly funny. And so it was just, like with all things, it's just to be able to ignore the famousness of the play. In fact, we had a thing in rehearsal called the famous play buzzer. where you're like, are we just doing this just because everybody knows this is what you would do? Like, Hamlet's father appears to him as a ghost at the beginning of the story. And we don't know, we should unlearn the fact that we don't know that that character could be in that character who only appears fleetingly. But we know that probably because we know the play so well, that actually that he just appears to him and then he goes for the majority of the play. But for a 16-year-old who's watching it, they don't know that this character isn't going to be by his side for the rest of the show. So you have to unlearn what you already know about the famousness of the play, in the same way you have to unlearn all the stuff that you know about Tom Ripley and or James Moriarty or anything that you're reinterpreting a famous story. So I found all that really interesting, and all the stuff about Hamlet to me is fascinating, because people say, oh, he's the dark prince and he's wearing, you know, the inky black cloak and blah, blah, blah. But actually, this is just a guy, which I very much understand at the moment, which is a guy who's in mourning. His father has died very, very recently. So the question is that you don't drown that character in just, oh, he's just a dark, depressing guy. Where was his lightness? And so I feel like you always have to go towards the lightness when you're dealing with tragedy, and a little bit like Fleabag, then you, when you're dealing with comedy, you to look for the soul. And that's what I think the great art, or certainly the art that I am interested in, you know, has a bit of both, because that's the way we are as human beings. You know, we like a bit of both. We laugh on the saddest day of our life, and we cry, you know, in the middle of a brunch when we don't think we're going to. It's always within us all the time, the potential to go in either direction.
1: Andrew Scott, I want to thank you so much for talking with us. And you know, your face changes from role to role. Can you pass unrecognized on the street?
4: I can, yeah. Yeah, I can. Sometimes.
1: Right, sometimes. Yeah, do you use
4: depends
1: any kind
4: day.
1: Of disguise or?
4: It depends. I'm very lucky. I can walk the streets pretty easily, you know.
1: Yeah, we'll see how long that lasts.
4: I think I've been saying that for a while, so hopefully I'll be able to duck and dive into the future.
1: Thank you so much for being with us.
4: Thank you so much for having me.
0: Andrew Scott speaking with Terry Gross, recorded in 2024. He stars in the new film Pressure. After a break, we'll remember artist and writer Marjan Satrapi, who died last week, and Justin Chang will review Steven Spielberg's new film Disclosure Day. I'm Dave Davies, and this is Fresh Air.

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1: I'm Alexis Madrigal. 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Algeria, Jordan, Australia, Switzerland are just some of the teams that will be appearing. We'll talk to hometown fans from those countries about their hopes and dreams for their teams and their own lives here in the Bay. That's tonight, right here on KQED.
2: 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She writes in her new memoir, "Unlike any previous Interior Secretary, I had inherited trauma caused by the very institution I led." We'll talk with Haaland about her memoir called A Voice Like Mine and her campaign now for governor of New Mexico. 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
3: This is Fresh Air. I'm Dave Davies. Marjan Satrapi, the Iranian-French author and artist of the groundbreaking graphic novel series Persepolis, died last week at the age of 56. No official cause was given, but The Guardian reported that relatives said she died of a broken heart after the death of her husband last year. Satrapi's semi-autobiographical Persepolis novel, drawn in flat black and white, introduced readers to life inside Iran around the Islamic Revolution and the Iran-Iraq War. It was a world unknown to many readers outside the country. Published first in French, it became an international phenomenon. The novel was adapted into a 2007 film, which was nominated for an Academy Award for Best Animated Feature. Satrapi was born in 1969, 10 years before the Islamic Revolution. Her family was prosperous, educated, and westernized. Her parents protested against the Shah and later the Islamic regime. An uncle was jailed and executed. As we'll hear, Satrapi had a rebellious spirit, and when she was 14, her parents sent her to Austria to attend school because they were afraid she would get into trouble with the Revolutionary Guard. 4 years later, depressed and missing her home country, Satrapi returned to Iran, where she earned a degree in graphic arts. She eventually returned to Austria and then moved to Paris. She became a French citizen in 2006. Marjan Satrapi spoke to Terry Gross in 2003 when Persepolis was published in English. Marjan was 10 years old when the Islamic government made it mandatory for women and girls to wear the veil.
4: One of the images that you've drawn for your new book describes what it was like after all the girls and women had to wear the veil.
5: Yes.
4: And in the illustration, one of the kids is strangling another girl with her chador and is saying, "Execution in the name of freedom." Another girl is putting the chador over her head and saying, "Ooh, I'm the monster of darkness." And another girl is saying, "It's too hot out." So did you play with the chatter like that and you know, strangle friends with it and pretend
5: course.
4: It was a costume and act like kids do?
5: Well, yes, you know, it's not because, you know, they push you to do something or you have to do it, because the situation in Iran is that if you didn't wear that on your head, you couldn't go to school. And if you were a grown-up and you didn't have that on your head, you would have gone to jail. It was not the choice of people. That was like that. So we didn't believe in it. And as soon as we could take it off or play with it or making it look ridiculous, we did it. And this thing was really an obligation, and in no way that was the choice of Iranian people.
4: During the Iran-Iraq War, Iran was bombed by Iraq. Your neighborhood was bombed. In fact, a house on your block was hit, and one of your good friends was killed. You say in your book that you were really changed by that, and it made you fearless. Why
5: Yes.
4: did it make you fearless?
5: When you see that your friend, who is 13 years old, she can die, then you say, "I can die also." I mean, of course, you know, when you come back to where you are and you see that, you know, people that you have known, they are gone, of course you have a very bad conscience also to say why you should have survived and why should she die, you know. If at this moment, you know, when the bomb explodes, is a question of the tenths of a second or the tenths of inch is nothing really. So it could be my house. I could have died. So after that, you know, I think I accepted that I was already dead. So from the moment that, you know, your death doesn't matter anymore to you, then you're not scared, you know. All these people that they died in my country to defending the country, to defending freedom, justice, in the war, whatever. I don't know in what sense my blood would be a little bit more red than theirs, you know. My life doesn't worth more than theirs, so I'm not scared.
4: So when you stopped being scared, what are some of the things you started doing that you were too afraid to do before?
5: Well, you know, I just came out and I always say what I think. After that, I never swallowed my words. I never hide myself. I always thought what I think. And, you know, it doesn't matter anymore, you know. It doesn't matter. So if you know, people, they don't agree, if they agree, you know, all this hypocrisy of hiding the thing to please to everyone and, you know, just want to save my skin and everything. I did another way to save my skin was that I left my country in 1994, definitely, but until the time I was there, until the time that I could speak and it had an effect, I spoke and I still do that. That was the effect of that.
4: When you stopped being afraid, were there rules you started breaking at school? Did you talk back to

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1: Because of these directors that gave the children. So, you know, probably I would have beat her much harder than what I did.
2: Who were the guardians of the revolution?
1: Well, you know, you had the army, you had the police, and then you had another style that was this guy who were dressed like rangers, and they had big beard, and, you know, they were here to make order. And, you know, they were the law themselves, you know. They could stop you because they feel like stopping you, telling you that your scarf was not right, or you spoke too loud, or why is it four people gathered together in the street? That was a time in my country, in 81, in 82, that, you know, people, they have been shot down in the street because they made a little demonstration, you know. The thing they have very, very, very much changed. I'm not talking about of Iran of today, I hope that there won't be any confusion. But at the very beginning of the revolution, it was like that.
2: Now, at the same time that you were rebelling against the authority figures in your life, like your teachers, who represented the Iranian Revolution, you were also rebelling against your parents.
1: Oh, well, that was the age, you know. That was the age. I was like 13, 14 years old, and, you know, I had to confirm myself because I was getting tall, and, you know, I was realizing that I was a human being myself, and, you know, I was not anymore just the child of my parents, so yes.
2: Yes, you're right. You were rebelling against your mother's dictatorship. what was she strict about?
1: Well, you know, because my mother, she was a real dictator, and she still is, you know, from the second that the school, for example, they closed, she was convinced, and I thank her so much today, she was convinced that the only way for me to get out of this whole mess was to be very well educated. So, you know, the school finished every day at 2 o'clock. Every day she came to pick me up at 2 o'clock. 3 days per week, I had French courses between 2 and 8. So that was 3 days. Then 1 day per week, I had some German courses because I was going to go to Austria. Then I had 1 day of karate courses, even 2 days. And then the only day of weekend, which was the Friday, I had painting courses. And the rest of the time, when I came home after 8 o'clock, when we arrived, it was almost 9, I had to sit and do my homework until 11. So, and my whole family was saying to my mother, but you are mad, you're going to kill this child. And my mother said, nobody die from reading or learning. So this child is not going to die, and we are in a hectic situation. And if tomorrow she has to leave the country, she has to know everything. The more languages she knows, the more she knows how even to defend herself, bodily self-defense. If she knows how to draw, whatever I give her, that's a new chance for her to be able to do something outside of this country. And she was right, because, you know, I learned, you know, not to be lazy probably, and to work hard after that.
2: When it became easier a few years after the revolution for people to leave the country for visits, your parents took a short trip to Turkey, and they went by themselves. It was just like the parents went and you stayed behind. And they brought you back gifts, and the gifts they brought you were the kinds of Western things, pop culture things that you couldn't possibly have gotten in Iran. They got you a denim jacket. They got you an Iron Maiden poster.
1: Yes.
2: And they had to smuggle it in. They had to figure out creative ways of smuggling this stuff into Iran. What did it mean to you to have that?
1: Oh, I was the coolest person in the whole school. Imagine, I had a big poster of Iron Maiden and a large poster of Kim Wilde. Nobody had such a thing. I was the only one. And, of course, you know, I was inviting my friends coming home, watching my poster and being jealous at me. I was very, very happy to have those. Though, you know, afterwards, everybody had a friend who was in Germany or somewhere else, and they were folding the posters into a letter and sending it to their friend. But I had big posters. Another one, they had smaller posters. So it was something. But again, you know, my book is also to show that, you know, that's not because you're Iranian that you're listening to revolutionary song against the West the whole day, that, you know, the pop culture right. belongs to everyone. It's not because you're Iranian that you don't know who is Iron Maiden or who is Kim Wilde, or, you know, I mean, the culture in general.

0: belongs to everyone. There is no frontier, you know. Your Edgar Allan Poe belongs as much to it belongs to me as much as my poet Hafez in Iran belongs to you. That is the heritage of all the human beings.
1: In now that you're older yourself, looking back, do you think that your parents were wonderful or crazy to have almost risked their lives to smuggle in the Iron Maiden poster in the denim jacket? I mean, if they were discovered, not only would have the stuff been confiscated, they probably would have been seriously punished.
0: Well, I think that my parents, they were wonderfully crazy. That is, both of them. They were wonderful and they were crazy, but they wanted so much to make me happy.
1: Mm-hmm.
0: And, well, they didn't really risk their life. I mean, probably they would have, you know, take my father's passport for a month and, you know, just finish with the poster and these things. You know, it was not really a life risking, but it was a risk anyway. But, then I was happy for 1 year, and I think that it's worth that for them, of course.
2: Iranian-French artist and writer Marjan Satrapi speaking with Terry Gross in 2003. Her graphic novel Persepolis, about growing up in Iran, became an international phenomenon. We'll hear more after a break. This is Fresh Air.

0: 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And from the estate of Joan B. Kroc, whose bequest serves as an enduring investment in the future of public radio and seeks to help NPR be the model for high-quality journalism in the 21st century.
1: 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She died last week at the age of 56.
2: When you were 14, your parents sent you to a school in Austria.
3: Yes.
2: Why did they want you to leave the country, and why did they choose Austria as the place for you to go?
3: Well, you know, I was too much outspoken. I was just, you know, talking all the time. And you should know that in these years, they really stopped no matter who. I mean, in the Iranian prison, you had kids of 15 years old, 16 years old, 14 years old. You had all the ages, and this kid, they could be executed. So, and then it was bomb every day. And, you know, my parents, they had just one child. And, you know, they were always so, I don't know. I mean, my mother always said, you know, I will love you so much that you should go. And she always thought that, you know, the parents, that they keep their kids close to them, they're just egoistic. And the real love is also always to give enough possibility to your kid to go. And that was the reasons they sent me abroad. And why Austria? Because Austrian, they give very easily the visa. And my mother's best friend was in Austria. And, you know, their life was not so expensive. And that was a very good French school in Austria. That's why I went to Austria.
2: Did you feel like your parents were rejecting you by sending you away? Did you understand why they wanted to send you away?
3: Oh, yes. At this time, I understood it very well. But then when I went to it in Austria, and I was so misjudged because, you know, now I am the axis of evil. But in these years, in the very early 80s, you know, I was Khomeini myself. You know, all the Iranian, they were so much misjudged, you know, by this, you know, I was escaping something, and people, they were judging me, but by the thing that I escaped myself. And it was so hard. And, you know, when you are 14, 15, 16, you don't have any friends. And, you know, you don't have your parents. And everybody judge you and everything. So I just cut completely with my country. I just wanted so badly, you know, to assimilate the Western culture that, you know, I've just forgot who I was myself. And I went back to Iran because of this reason, because I was just too finished, too tired for that. And that is just much afterwards that I understood that to assimilate another culture, first of all, I have to assume my own culture and to assume who I am myself. And then I can open myself to the other ones. And that's made me go back. And at this time, I was kind of angry to my parents, you know, because I thought that it was a rejection. But it didn't last very long, you know.
2: You returned to Iran when you were 18. Intending
3: yes.
2: to go to college there. Did you mm-hmm. stay that long?
3: Oh, yes. I stayed for 6 years in Iran, 5.5 years like that. I made the master in visual communication. You know, I got married, I divorced, I worked, I did all sorts of things. And that is only after that I came back in 1994 to France. But this year that I had in Iran, first of all, I was so happy to be in Iran. And I can tell you, I never partied as much as I did there, because since there, you know, party was forbidden and everything was forbidden. With the students, we were just together almost every night, making a party every night, because first of all, it was forbidden. And then we lived in such a repressive society that the only way to have a balance in our personal life was to have a big freedom in our personal life.
2: Where did you hold the secret parties, and what were the parties like?
3: Oh, like the parties that you have here with more sophisticated people, because, you know, again, you know, whatever is forbidden, you make it even more. For example, You know, now United States, for example, is forbidden to smoke. I smoke three times as much as I do in France, where I have the right to smoke. So that's the nature of the human being. So it was held in the apartments, for example, in my apartment, and everybody came, and you had this Rolling Stone music, and you had Deep Purple, and you had, I don't know, whatever you can imagine, you know, from, I don't know, whatever. And, well, we were drinking alcohol and dancing and shouting and all of that. But at the same time, we were risking to be arrested, and we have been arrested 1 billion times. I mean, how many times haven't I been arrested because of the fact that I was in a mixed party with my friends, and then they came and, you know, they stopped us, and we were one night in the jail, and the day after, the parents, they had to come, they had to pay, we had to sign a paper saying that we will never start to make party again. But we did it. Life continues.
2: Well, I want to thank you so much for talking with us.
3: Thank you very much.
1: Marjan Satrapi speaking with Terry Gross, recorded in 2003. Satrapi died last week. She was 56. Coming up, Justin Chang reviews Steven Spielberg's new science fiction thriller, Disclosure Day. This is Fresh Air.

0: This is Fresh Air. Nearly 50 years after making Close Encounters of the Third Kind, Steven Spielberg returns to alien territory in his new sci-fi thriller, Disclosure Day. The film, which opens everywhere in theaters today, stars Emily Blunt and Josh O'Connor as two strangers trying to expose a U.S. conspiracy to cover up the existence of extraterrestrial life. Disclosure Day also features Colin Firth and Colman Domingo. Our film critic Justin Chang has this review.
1: Earlier this year, former President Obama made waves in an interview when he said that he believed aliens were real, though he hadn't seen any evidence of them during his time in office. President Trump accused Obama of revealing classified information, but then said that he would direct government agencies to release a number of images showing alien and extraterrestrial activity. The Pentagon rolled out those photos last month, but they were largely deemed fuzzy and inconclusive. All this might sound like free publicity for Steven Spielberg's new thriller, Disclosure Day, which is about a massive U.S. conspiracy to hide the fact that aliens have been visiting Earth for decades. If anything, though, the movie's pleasures feel more retro than timely. It harks back to Spielberg's greatest alien-themed hits, like Close Encounters of the Third Kind, E.T., and War of the Worlds. But it also feels like a throwback to the 90s and early 2000s, the era of conspiracy-minded sci-fi series like The X-Files and M. Night Shyamalan's eerie crop circle thriller, Signs. Disclosure Day stars Josh O'Connor as Daniel Kellner, a cybersecurity expert who decides to blow the whistle on his employer, Wardex. That's a powerful agency operating outside the boundaries of the government that for decades has suppressed evidence of alien visits to Earth. Daniel has stolen video footage of these creatures, and he feels duty-bound to disclose it to the public, and to expose the sinister Wardex for having captured, detained, and even tortured its share of aliens. Meanwhile, in Kansas City, Missouri, something strange happens when a TV meteorologist named Margaret Fairchild, played by Emily Blunt, tries to deliver her morning weather report. She freezes up on the air and begins making strange, guttural clicking noises, speaking what appears to be a kind of alien language.
2: Good morning, Kansas City. Let's take a look at today. Today's...
1: Around this time, Margaret also finds that she can read the minds of the people around her, a gift that comes in handy once she, too, goes on the run, with Wardex agents in pursuit. Although Margaret and Daniel don't know each other, they share a mysterious connection. Noah Scanlon, the head of Wardex, played by an unusually terrifying Colin Firth, is determined to stop them before they can make contact. One of Scanlon's deadliest weapons is a form of mind control technology that he uses to try to get Daniel's girlfriend, Jane, played by a very good Eve Hewson, to betray him. Whatever aliens might be capable of doing to us, the movie suggests, we have far more to fear from some of our fellow humans. The mind control bit is one of the movie's cleverest sequences. A scene in which Margaret stages an almost Houdini-level escape is another. At 79, Spielberg is still the nimble filmmaker who delights in treating cinema as a magic trick. He's also as skilled with actors as ever. Firth injects a palpable sense of anguish into the role of the movie's big villain, and Josh O'Connor brings an everyman likability to his truth-telling tech whiz. But the most dazzlingly inventive work comes from Emily Blunt. Often a tough, sardonic screen presence, as in The Devil Wears Prada 2, she gets to flex her proven action and comedy muscles in a more earnest emotional register. Like Richard Dreyfuss's obsessed alien seeker in Close Encounters, Margaret is the kind of madly eccentric character Spielberg instinctively gravitates toward. Someone who has little idea where she's headed, but is convinced, rightly, that the truth really is out there. There are other memorable characters, too. Colman Domingo gives a warm turn as a fellow whistleblower, who steers the operation from afar. And Elizabeth Marvel delivers a fine performance as a Catholic nun who, in one of the film's more thoughtful asides, claims that the existence of aliens doesn't threaten her belief in God. If anything, she says, it affirms that God, like the universe he created, is far bigger and more complex than humans like to acknowledge. That's a profoundly beautiful idea, though I wish Disclosure Day itself were a more complex movie. Spielberg's storytelling is often described as overly sentimental, which isn't always fair. His previous work, the semi-autobiographical The Fablemans, was one of the most genuinely moving films of his career. But sentimentality does ultimately overwhelm Disclosure Day, especially in the big finale, when the movie strains to bring its characters, and indeed all of humanity, together. Having shown us some of the terrible things powerful people are capable of, Spielberg makes a third-act lurch toward catharsis, as though desperate to suggest we aren't beyond redemption as a species. Like the existence of alien life, our essential goodness is easy enough to believe in, but a lot harder to prove.
0: Justin Chang is a film critic for The New Yorker. He reviewed Steven Spielberg's new film, Disclosure Day. On Monday's show, author Eddie Glaude on America at 250. We talk about his new book, America, USA, and the story he says this country keeps telling itself, from Frederick Douglass in 1876 to this 250th year, and what we choose to forget. I hope you can join us. 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Fresh Air's executive producer is Sam Brigger. Our technical director and engineer is Audrey Bentham, with additional engineering support from Joyce Lieberman, Julian Hertzfeld, and Deanna Martinez. 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Our digital media producer is Molly C.V. Nesper. 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
4: 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And Forum starts after your traffic update, including an accident in San Jose. 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
5: Good evening, Michelle. This accident northbound 101 after Trimble all moved to the far right lane for a time. It had three lanes of the freeway blocked. And emergency crews on scene with a solo vehicle accident southbound 880 at 1st Street, a car off the roadway that struck a tree. Al Rogers for KQED.
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4: 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My name is Michelle Hennigan, and you're listening to member-supported KQED 88.5 San Francisco and KQEI 89.3 North Highland, Sacramento. 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

From KQED in San Francisco, I'm Alexis Madrigal. Levi's Stadium will be the site of a series of World Cup matches beginning June 13th. Algeria, Jordan, Australia, and Switzerland are just some of the teams that will be appearing. Though the FIFA extravaganza has had a bumpy rollout with complaints about really high ticket prices and tourists opting not to come to the U.S. for matches, local expat communities are ready to cheer their home teams on. We're going to talk to hometown fans about their hopes and dreams for their teams and their lives in America. It's all coming up next, right after this news.

0: Live from NPR News in Washington, I'm Amy Held. The U.S. military tonight said Iran launched multiple attack drones at commercial ships in the Strait of Hormuz and that the U.S. downed all of them. This, as President Trump has said once again, a peace deal with Iran is close. NPR's Deepa Shivaram reports a senior Trump administration official says the agreement could be finalized in the coming days.
1: The official, who was not authorized to speak publicly, says the U.S. and Iran are about 80-85% of the way to an agreement, but nothing is finalized. It comes after days of back and forth from Trump, who relaunched attacks on Iran this week after saying a peace deal would come within 2 to 3 days. The U.S. official says the deal would reopen the Strait of Hormuz and end the blockade there, and it would end Iran's nuclear program and work on a performance-based model with incentives for Iran. The official says they expect U.S. allies, including Israel, to get on board with the peace agreement. Iran's foreign minister posted on social media saying an agreement has, quote, never been closer. Deepa Shivaram, NPR News, The White House.
0: Elon Musk's company SpaceX had a banner day on its stock market debut. And as NPR's John Ruich reports, it's made Musk the world's first trillionaire.
2: SpaceX broke records with its IPO, raising $75 billion. And when the shares traded on the Nasdaq, demand was strong. The stock opened up 11% from the IPO price and ended the day up more than 19%, making SpaceX one of the biggest companies on Earth by market cap. Some experts say it's overvalued, though. The company has a unique toehold in rocketry and satellite communications, and it's also involved in artificial intelligence. But it lost $5 billion last year and another $4 billion in the first quarter of this year. SpaceX doesn't lack for ambition. It wants to put people on Mars. But its path to profitability is unclear. John Ruich, NPR News.
0: A rare and deadly strain of Ebola is spreading in the Democratic Republic of Congo, with nearly 700 confirmed cases and more than 100 deaths. Emmett Livingstone reports from Bunia. The true picture is likely much worse.
3: All appears calm on the streets of Bunia, a city of over 1 million people in Ituri province in eastern Congo. But the easy atmosphere belies the ongoing crisis. Hand-washing stations have sprung up everywhere. And in a central plaza, a screen blares a video explaining Ebola symptoms on loop. 185 cases have been recorded in the city, but there is active transmission in the rural hinterland too. According to the latest government figures, confirmed cases have been recorded in over half of Ituri's health zones. No one knows the true number of people infected. Aid workers say that many people are choosing to stay at home if they develop symptoms, which is complicating the response. For NPR News, I'm Emmett Livingstone in Bunia.
0: This is NPR News. Tonight, Trump announced a lethal strike on the alleged leader of Venezuelan gang Tren de Aragua, known as Nino Guerrero, an action Trump says was coordinated with Venezuela. Anthropic says it has taken its latest AI models, known as Fable 5 and Mythos 5, offline to comply with a directive from the Trump administration to prevent their use by foreign nationals. The export controls mark the U.S. government's most significant step to date to restrict access to the most advanced AI models. Women in the U.S. are having fewer babies, and a new paper suggests smartphones may be partly responsible. NPR's Scott Horsley reports the birth rate has tumbled more than 20% since the iPhone was introduced.
4: Social scientists have been puzzled by the persistent drop in birth rates over the last two decades. At first, they thought it was a temporary response to the Great Recession. But even after the economy bounced back, births did not. So economist Caitlin Myers of Middlebury College went looking for other explanations.
5: When we look for the candidates, we should be looking for things that were large shocks that started around 2007 and are affecting a lot of people.
4: When Apple introduced the iPhone in 2007, service was initially limited to AT&T. By comparing birth rates in areas with and without AT&T coverage, Myers found a strong link between smartphone penetration and fewer babies. Scott Horsley, NPR News, Washington.
0: In its first home World Cup in 32 years, the U.S. beat Paraguay in Southern California. The final score? 4-1. The game opened with an own goal by Paraguay. This is NPR News.
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7: 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It'll be mostly clear tonight with some clouds on the coast and lows in the upper 50s. Tomorrow will be sunny after morning clouds with highs ranging from 69 at Ocean Beach to 99 in Livermore. 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
8: Alexis Madrigal here. 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Look, I was going to do a different topic today, but I'm still not over that New York Knicks comeback, the largest ever in the NBA Finals, and we are doing a sports show today. I have to say that I've been a depressed basketball fan. The Warriors are listless. We're at the end of an era, and it has a depressing resonance with the state of the United States. All my favorites have as much gray in their beards as I do. I actually kind of love middle age, but I don't need to root for it on television. And then there are my UCLA Bruins, who are ensnared in the collapse of the corrupt and strange NCAA system. I've hardly watched a game. And that was the state in which I showed up to Emeryville Public Market, the most glorious food court in the East Bay, which features large TVs and a hyper-diverse clientele. My friend Kennedy, who I met watching UCLA basketball, had gathered a small group to catch Game 4. I went in as a light Spurs fan, but we were soon surrounded by Knicks fans in their blue and orange. One group of women spent all game chirping at a large, good-natured Samoan guy who gleefully retorted, saying he was a Lakers fan anyway, but it was great to watch the Knicks lose by 20. Which they were for basically the entire game. Our own group was more or less ready to talk about kids and work. The game was so boring. I kept seeing a slick, wiry dude in an incredible, wide-striped, chambray chore coat and a fancy hat pacing the place. The one Spurs fan in gym clothes with a tight little Eddie Murphy mustache had brought a book and was reading as much as watching. And then suddenly the comeback was on. The building might have actually levitated. The New York fans all rose to their feet and began singing and chanting in unison. Jay-Z, Beyonce, Wu-Tang Clan. I found myself screaming, "What is happening?" And I couldn't even hear myself. Sports are stupid, my friend had joked. And then as Jalen Brunson drained a three over Wemby and that miraculous OG tip went in, suddenly everyone was hugging, every type of person screaming. Something had been exercised. History had been made. It was Wednesday. What was happening? How? The Spurs fan disappeared, then came back. "Good game," he said. "Go Knicks. That's your one good thing."

0: Welcome to Forum. I'm Alexis Madrigal. Watching the World Cup in a serious soccer country is an amazing thing. I will never forget sitting in a little bar in Madrid in 2006 when the French side Zinedine Zidane, who had been the player of the tournament, lost his mind and headbutted this Italian guy in the final. The raucous explosion of all these soccer fans experiencing something as one, even something like that, one across the whole world. It was an amazing part of the beautiful game. You have probably heard that North America is hosting the World Cup this year, with matches being played in Mexico, the U.S., and Canada. We've got some matches here in the Bay Area, too, at Levi's Stadium in Santa Clara. Our matches feature some of the maybe less storied teams. We don't have a Brazil or an Italy or a France, but their fans here are pumped. We've reached out to the diasporas from different countries that live here in the Bay, and we're going to talk to people from a bunch of them. First up, though, let's get you oriented a little bit. We've got Salvador Rodriguez, who is a soccer journalist who is absolutely going bonkers for this World Cup. Thanks for so much for joining us, Salvador.
1: Thank you so much for having me, Alexis.
0: So you've been getting ready for this thing for quite some time. Where are you right now, and how many games are you going to watch?
1: So I'm in Mexico City. I just went to the inaugural match yesterday, and I've been preparing for this World Cup since the moment it was announced, the summer of 2018. And at the moment, my plan is to go, I believe, to 12 or 13 different cities around North America and go to at least 12 matches.
0: Wow. How was the game? This was the kickoff game, right? This is Mexico, South Africa. And where was it? Like, just set the scene for us.
1: Yeah, so this was in the southern part of Mexico City. I went with my mom. We came from the northern part of Mexico City, and if you've ever been here, you know that this is an enormous city. So we were worried about how it would, you know, how it would take for us to get there, but everything went off without a hitch. Got there in about an hour, and as soon as we got to the stadium, you could just, you know, hear mariachis, you could see people dancing in the street. Numerous fans in their iconic green Mexican jerseys, a couple of fans here and there wearing yellow for South Africa, some wearing yellow for Brazil, and, you know, just wandering into random people of all sorts, some folks dressed as luchadors, another person dressed as a Nacho Libre, and just, I mean, it was just pure joy, really, is the best way to describe it.
0: Because this is Estadio Azteca. This is like a massive, massive soccer stadium in Mexico City. And it's actually hosted matches before, right, and everything?
1: There is no stadium on the planet that has hosted more World Cup matches than Estadio Azteca. Yeah. That's correct.
0: Yeah. So for people who aren't familiar with kind of the format, this isn't just like kind of a traditional bracket. You know, it's not the NCAA tournament where, you know, you kind of win in advance. There's sort of this group stage that we're in right now.
1: That's right. So basically, for the last couple of decades, the World Cup starts with the first round being the group stage, where every team gets to play three matches. And usually the top two teams of the group advance. But because FIFA expanded the World Cup for the first time since 1998, some third place teams will also be advancing to the next round.
0: And what do you, you know, in this group stage, like how does it actually work? You need points, right? I mean, so it's wins, draws, losses. And then after that, it's basically how many goals you scored, like that style.
1: Yeah, so I mean, you know, look, there's no point complicating it, right? The easiest way to move forward is winning. But if you find yourself tied with another team in terms of points, which are derived from wins and ties, it comes down to goal difference, how many goals scored, and then eventually it comes down to fair play. So whichever team conducted itself the best on the field in terms of committing fouls and drawing yellow or red cards, that also ends up being a tiebreaker.
0: One of the things that might be a little confusing for people is it's not like the group stage team, you know, like the U.S. is in D, right? Are we in D?
1: That's correct.
0: Yeah. Okay. So it's not like all the D teams then just like play in the Bay Area and all the other, you know, the A teams play in Dallas or whatever, right? There's a mix of different teams from the different groups that are going to be playing here in the Bay Area.
1: That's right. But because this is the largest World Cup ever, not just in terms of teams, but in terms of geography, FIFA has kind of created regions so that although teams will play in different cities, they generally will stay toward the same parts of the continent.
0: Got it. So like, there's sort of a West Coast region. It's like Vancouver, Seattle, Bay Area, LA, like that, right?
1: Exactly. That's correct.
0: Got it. Is there a rhyme or a reason to the particular basket of teams that we got here in the Bay?
1: Well, there are conspiracy reasons, right? Some folks on the internet have conspired and said that perhaps President Trump wanted to send the bad batch of games to the West Coast. I don't know if I believe it, right? But I will say that although these aren't the sexiest teams on paper, I've been to a World Cup before, and what looks like a boring match can sometimes turn out to be an absolute shocker. I know earlier you compared it to March Madness, and there are some elements of that to the World Cup.
0: Yeah. Are there any teams you think we should be watching as a soccer journalist that we should be watching here in the Bay Area? I mean, I think people have been talking up the Swiss a little bit, for example.
1: Yeah, well, look, the Swiss have been to so many recent World Cups and they've done well. They have a good, strong team. I think another team to really pay attention to is the Turkish team. They're back at the World Cup for the first time since 2002, and they come in with a golden generation of players. I have them going actually ahead of the U.S. in Group D. So I know that there's a large Turkish population in the Bay Area, so I'm expecting them to have a good run. Mm. And another team worth paying attention to is Austria. They're also back for the first time in a couple of World Cups, and they have a team full of players from the German Bundesliga. So these are some very high-quality athletes on that team.
0: Yeah. If you are a fan of one of the teams playing here in the World Cup, we'd love to hear from you. The number is 866-733-6786. That's 866-733-6786. You can email your comments and questions to forum@kqed.org. You can find us on social media, Blue Sky, Instagram, Discord, etc. We're KQED Forum there. You know, are you a big fan of the Turkish team? Just give us a call. Let's hear how you're feeling. 866-733-6786. Let's bring in Charlie Margie, president of the Jordanian American Association in San Francisco. Welcome to Forum, Charlie.
2: Hello, good morning, everyone.
0: Hey.
2: Thank you for having me today.
0: Oh, yeah. Thank you for joining us. So, I mean, you came here 8 years ago, in part because you have a ton of family here, and they've been here kind of since the 1970s, yeah?
2: Exactly, yeah. They've been here since 1970, 71, and they established, like, a good businesses, and they've been, like, I'm the newest or the latest one who came to the United States, actually. It's 8 years ago.
0: So what's it like to have the Jordanian national team playing, you know, not just any tournament, not just a friendly, but the World Cup in the Bay Area?
2: This is a huge for us as a Jordanian community, since this is the first time Jordan is joining the FIFA World Cup. And it's historical, actually. We've been dreaming for this all of our life, actually. So it's amazing. We can't wait to see the team playing here in San Francisco in Levi's Stadium.
0: Yeah. I mean, where are people going to gather to watch the game, or is everyone going to Levi's?
2: So we do have two actually gathering. The first one is marching from the meeting point in Levi's Stadium to the stadium, and the second gathering will be in the 21st, 22nd in the convention center in San Jose. So we're going to have a festival there.
0: Wow. Tell us a little bit, like, where would you go to get good Jordanian food if people haven't had it?
2: Oh, my favorite food, like when it comes to Jordanian culture, it's Mazra. It's a restaurant in San Bruno and Redwood City.
0: Uh-huh. Mazra.
2: They have the best food, yeah.
0: And what would you order there? Would it, Masef? Is that the, national dish?
2: Yes. Masef is the traditional dish. And, it's not every day, actually. They have specific days for that kind of, cultural food. Yes.
0: Awesome. Charlie Margie, president of the Jordanian American Association in San Francisco. Thank you so much for joining us.
2: Thank you so much for having me today.
0: We are talking about the World Cup. You know what's happening here in the Bay Area and across North America. We're still joined by Salvador Rodriguez, who is a journalist and writer of the 2026 Dispatch about the World Cup. Give us a call. What team are you supporting for the World Cup? 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I'm Alexis Madrigal. 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

0: I'm Mina Kim. On Forum's 9 p.m. rebroadcast, Deb Haaland, former Secretary of the Interior and the first Native American to serve in a presidential cabinet. She writes in her new memoir, unlike any previous Interior Secretary, I had inherited trauma caused by the very institution I led. We'll talk with Haaland about her memoir called A Voice Like Mine and her campaign now for governor of New Mexico. 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
2: Welcome back to Forum. We're talking about the World Cup here in the United States, clearly a major soccer country. The FIFA World Cup, of course, is one of the world's biggest events, and we have some matches coming to Levi's Stadium. And we're talking to people from the expat communities who are supporting their home teams here in the Bay Area. We're also getting just a little bit on how the World Cup works, etc., from Salvador Rodriguez, journalist and writer of the 2026 Dispatch. So, Salvador, for people who haven't been paying super close attention, of course, the World Cup is always a huge deal. This year, it seems to me there's been a lot of griping about high ticket prices, about sort of lack of enthusiasm in the United States. What do you think about it?
3: Yeah, there have been complaints. And look, I've been to a World Cup before. I went to 2014 Brazil. Mm. And when I saw the sticker prices for the tickets this time around, it was eye-popping. It's significantly higher than 12 years ago, for sure. And then, of course, you know, you look at the political environment. It's not the most welcoming to foreigners. So, yeah, there have been some bad vibes going into it. But I think as we have drawn closer to the tournament, and once the tournament has, you know, kicked off yesterday, I think that some of the vibes and the attitudes have started to change. I think a lot more folks are pulling out their jerseys and starting to get into the festivities of it all.
2: Yeah, yeah. I mean, who specifically are you rooting for?
3: So I was born in Mexico, so when it comes to men's soccer, I absolutely root for El Tri. Mm-hmm. That's why I was at Inauguration Day yesterday, mm-hmm. and it was so much fun rooting for them. But my chosen team, and the one that I think could actually win it all, is France. Mm-hmm. I love their style of play, and my first conscious...
2: You like an underdog, eh?
3: I love the Avengers. I'll put it like that.
2: Yeah, yeah. I mean, I like the French team too. Ever since Zidane, that was really what did it for me. Okay, talk to me a little bit about the U.S. team. Some people have hopes for us, right? We're like better, kind of.
3: I think on paper, this is actually the U.S.'s strongest team ever. I mean, this roster is made up of players from European clubs, including some top flight clubs. Obviously, you got Captain America, Christian Pulisic, who plays for AC Milan. And, you know, that guy has the potential to be the greatest American player of all time. That said, some of the vibes for Team USA haven't been fantastic going into the tournament. For example, with final roster cuts last month, the players who didn't make the team were informed over email. And I know that left a bad taste for a lot of fans when that happened.
2: It's not like they just texted them. I mean, they sent them an email and everything. Probably not even written by AI, you know?
3: Yeah. I'm sure it was a nice subject line.
2: Yes, nice subject line. Yeah, exactly. Is there anybody else you think we should be looking out for, people should be thinking about as like a particularly fun team to watch?
3: Well, look, the other favorite is Spain, and they come in with an 18-year-old named Lamine Yamal, and this kid has the absolute potential to be the next Messi or the next Ronaldo. So that's definitely a team to watch. And then my underdog, if you want to root for an underdog, is Cabo Verde.
2: Yes, I was hoping you were going to say that. Yeah.
3: This is an African team. They were a former Portuguese colony. They have a roster full of players in the Portuguese league as well as European clubs. And they've come in winning their last two matches 3-0 both times. So if anyone could pull off any sort of upset, that's who I'm thinking it's going to be.
2: It's also so amazing because the population of Cape Verde is less than 500,000. So you're talking like an Oakland-sized country that somehow might be as good as the U.S. team. I'll never understand this about soccer.
3: No, it's incredible. And hey, look, they also have an awesome nickname. They're the Blue Sharks. You know, what else do you want in terms of picking a team?
2: All right, I picked them. Done. Cape Verde all the way, baby. Let's bring in another guest here. We have Munir Baloul, who is a co-founder and co-owner of Kema. That's an Algerian restaurant. Thanks so much for joining us.
4: Thank you. Thank you for having me.
2: So just tell us a little bit about the Algerian team, the Fennec, right?
4: Fennec.
2: Yeah.
4: Fennec, yes.
2: Yeah, tell us about it.
4: I would say it's a young team, same. There are a lot of players playing in the European leagues. We've been absent for the last World Cup. I believe they had enough time to get ready for what's coming. Mm-hmm. We're motivated, especially with the three first games, playing Argentina. Mm. Should be an interesting game.
2: That's a tough one, yeah.
4: I would say a tough one. Personally, I'm not looking for... Like, yeah, win would be great, but a great game, you know what I mean? Mm-hmm. Because it comes, at the end of the day, it comes to that. Having fun, enjoying the game. We play in Austria. Austria, since 82, we have a grudge against them.
2: Oh, wait, how come?
4: You were talking earlier with the... How about we go to the next round? Uh-huh. And in 82, we won Germany. Ah. And Austria, they were... They were playing Germany, uh-huh. And they were passing the ball to each other,
2: like that. to keep the Algerians out of it.
4: Out of it, we were third, and since 82, the FIFA installed the rule of the points, difference of goals, and all that.
2: Wow. I do have to say I love that you are keeping this grudge alive and transmitting it to us. Yeah, forget Austria.
4: Yeah, I mean, definitely we're motivated for this game. It's like 82, it's happening. Because that's the thing, World Cup, you never think about playing Argentina anywhere because we play most of the teams, especially most of the team you see is the African team. Mm-hmm. That's the one we play. That's maybe where there is rivality and the... tense games.
2: Yeah.
4: But definitely playing other countries is fun.
2: We're talking about the World Cup. We're talking with people from different communities across the Bay who are rooting for their team. Talking with Munir Baloul right now, who's co-founder and co-owner of the Algerian restaurant Kema in San Francisco with his wife Wafa. We want to hear from you how you're feeling about the World Cup, how you're feeling about your team. If you're, you know, Turkish or Australian or something and you've got an interest in this World Cup, special interest because your team is playing here in the Bay Area, we'd love to hear from you. 866-733-6786, forum at kqed.org. Of course, on all the social media things, we're KQED Forum. Munir, are there a lot of Algerians in the Bay Area? Like, is it a big community?
4: Definitely, there is, yeah. Big community. All around the U.S., especially like the big cities, New York, California. Mm-hmm. The only thing we don't meet much, it's huge.
2: Oh, right. Yeah. That's, there's not like an Algerian neighborhood in San Francisco.
4: We're not there yet. We'll start with the Algerian restaurant in the Fisherman's Wharf. We'll see how it goes.
2: Oh, maybe. Wow. When did you open?
4: We launched Kema since 2017.
2: Oh, yeah. So it's been, you've made it basically at this point, right? I mean, and it's almost 10 years you've been running.
4: Yeah. But this location, it's a new one. It's about 6 months old.
2: Oh, wow.
4: Yeah.
2: That's great. So maybe just tell us what it means to, you know, have the Algerian team here. Are you having watch parties at Kema?
4: Definitely. We're having watch party. Unfortunately, in the industry of hospitality, there is a joke. It's like when you tell a friend of yours, he's like, hey, I'm going to a wedding this weekend. You have to mention, are you working it or enjoying it? And that's the part I'm enjoying. I'm not enjoying it. I'm going to be working it. But definitely we're having watch party at our. We're hopefully going to have all the games. We like to have the communities from all over the world. Yeah. And especially like you have people passing. It's like, oh, there is a game on. They just come in
2: yeah.
4: And just enjoy. It's like wearing a jersey or no. Just welcome. Yeah, let's have fun. That's love about football. Getting people together and have fun.
2: Now I feel like I'm going to have to circle the Austria-Algeria match on the calendar. I didn't know there's going to be, probably more red cards than yesterday with Mexico and South Africa. You never know. Yeah. Well, thank you so much, Munir Mbalul. Thank you so much, co-founder, co-owner of Kema Algerian Restaurant in San Francisco, if you want to check it out. Thanks so much for joining us.
4: Thank you. Thank you for having me.
2: We're talking about the World Cup. We're checking in with communities across the Bay who are rooting for their teams. Of course, we also have the Australian team here. Melissa Zajic is executive director of the Australian American Chamber of Commerce. Welcome.
5: Alexis, thanks for having me.
2: This is pretty fun. The Australian national team, just tell me the name of the team. I just want to hear you say it.
5: They are called the Socceroos.
2: Yes, the Socceroos. I love it. that's such a fun name. I feel like it's perfect. They're based at the Oakland Roots facility. That's our sort of like, I don't want to call it minor league, but our minor league soccer team, in Oakland. Have you been out to see them? Like, how's that going?
5: Oh, the Oakland Roots have been amazing and have given us such an incredible warm welcome. They hosted a community open training session last Wednesday, and I was very lucky to go along with my 9-year-old soccer fanatic son, and we got to watch the team train and, you know, meet a lot of the Oakland Roots community that really embraced the Socceroos, and a lot of the team came around after the training session to meet the people waiting to watch the show, and we got autographs from a lot of the players, which was amazing.
2: Awesome. I feel like Australians are kind of famous partiers, maybe just below the Brazilians in my global rankings. So where are people going to be watching the games?
5: Well, we've got a huge contingent of fans coming in from Australia led by they're called the Green and Gold Army, and they are organizing a ton of stuff like through all the three games along the West Coast, including a lot of tourism. You know, they're making it fun for the fans that are coming over. Mm-hmm. So obviously they'll be coming to a lot of the games, but there'll be a few watch parties around as well. The Golden Gate AFL team in San Francisco, an Australian Football League team based here, will be hosting two watch parties in the city for anyone not going to the game to watch with their friends as well.
2: Oh, that's awesome. Let's just talk a little bit about the Australian community in the Bay Area. I mean, we are sort of close to Australia in the United States sense, at least. I feel like I've met a decent amount of Australians here. Do you feel like there's a real community?
5: I absolutely do. I mean, that's the reason that our organization started back in 1981, just that recognition that there are a lot of Australians here who are coming here to further their career, to build businesses. And, you know, we're always looking for that community aspect. And I think the U.S. is very network-led, so it's great to see that the Australians support each other. And I do find that Australians are really, endlessly helpful to other Australians who are making it over here.
2: Cool. I think you've been here for about 7 years, you and your family.
5: That's correct.
2: I'm just curious to hear, your perceptions of living in the States versus Australia, our safety net, like our society.
5: Yeah, look, that has been a little bit of a struggle for me. I grew up, in Australia, you grow up with a lot of American culture. I have a lot of extended family here, so I've been visiting here my whole life. So when I moved here, I thought, I got this. I know what America's all about. But, it's a little bit more confronting. And I think it made me very grateful for the systems that we have and the support that we have in Australia, that it just, there's a real hustle here, but you're kind of like one good or bad decision away from kind of having it all or losing it all.
2: Mm-hmm. Yeah. I mean, I think that is how our society works, right? I mean, what social safety net these days, just to make us feel better, since that's a depressing topic, would you be willing to do the Australian football team chant, soccer team chant? Do you know it?
5: Do you mean the Aussie, Aussie, Aussie?
2: Yeah, that's what I mean. Yeah.
5: I mean, that's universal to all teams.
2: Oh, okay. Okay, good. Good. Even better then. It's all purpose. All right. Can we hear it?
5: Are you going to do the callback if I do that? Aussie, Aussie, Aussie.
2: I do. Okay. What is it? Oi, oi, oi.
5: As you respond, oi, oi, oi.
2: Okay. I got it.
5: Okay. Ready? Aussie, Aussie, Aussie.
2: Oi, oi, oi. Is that it? Is that how it goes? Did I do it?
5: Well, it kind of continues on, but that's it.
2: Thank you so much, Melissa Zajic. So appreciate your time this morning.
5: Oh, you're so welcome. Thank you so much.
2: We are, of course, talking about the World Cup. We're checking in with different communities across the Bay Area. We've done Algeria. We've done Australia. We've done Jordan. We'd love to hear from you. Maybe you're Turkish. Maybe you're Swiss. Give us a call. 866-733-6786. Maybe you're rooting for Mexico like everyone else here at KQED. You can give us a call too. 866-733-6786. Let's bring in Dr. Naz Mohammed. You know, the World Cup is oftentimes a quite political event. It can be a source of soft power, soft diplomacy. That was definitely the case for Qatar, which hosted the World Cup in 2022. And during those games, you became the first native-born Qatari to come out. And you live here in San Francisco. I must also describe the absolutely fabulous outfit you have on. Bright pink. Absolutely amazing. Thanks so much for joining us.
6: Thank you for having me. And also, I love your radio voice. And I'm like, how does one get there?
2: You know, I don't know. Hard living, Naz. That's how. Why don't you, tell us about what it was like to, you know, kind of have this moment in 2022 of coming out during this massive global event.
6: Gosh, it's going to be hard to just tell you all the things that it is on a brief segment on radio because there are just so many layers to peel. And, you know, when I whispered to a journalist from The Independent, I don't want to be anonymous, I didn't think it was going to be like international headlines from San Francisco. They were like, oh, she's not sorry. Like, everybody, it's breaking news. And then actually speaking of the Auckland roots, I filmed a video with them for my main activism campaign, The Proud Maroons, to cheer for my team remotely from here and their field.
2: No kidding.
6: Yeah, it was cool. If you just look up The Proud Maroons, you'll see me like in my Qatari thobe with a rainbow flag, with the Qatari flag together. And I was like running this campaign because at some point Qatar said gay fans are welcome, but I was not. So I was cheering for them as their only out gay fan from here.
2: Yes. Well, tell us about growing up there.
6: You know, I was, I'm born and raised in El Wakra, which is a little south of Doha. And I grew up like, you know, in each society you have like some people are more liberal, some are more conservative. I was in the most conservative community in Qatar. I memorized the Quran before I was 15. I went to a very conservative high school. And I was

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1: And Debbie Holiday collabed with me, so it's like a gospel in Arabic and English where we sing about our souls and witnessing our souls and just deciding to protect the truth that we hold more than any truth we're told, and that's sacred.
2: Yeah. Did you come straight here?
1: No, I lived on the East Coast first for a while, and then came here for a vacation, and I was like, oh, I'm definitely.
2: Yeah,
1: I was like, this long pink train I have belongs here. So I dragged it here.
2: And are you a big soccer fan? Like, are you a big fan of the team? Or are you big?
1: Look at me. I'm not a sporty spice, okay? but I love joy.
2: Yeah.
1: And I love spaces that bring joy.
2: Yeah.
1: And I love to be included in spaces that are joyful.
2: Yeah. I think there's probably going to be some amazing watch parties across the city that are very queer friendly. It's going to be super fun. I mean, that's my hope. We're talking about the World Cup. We're joined right now by Dr. Naz Mohammed, a physician and founder of Azra Medical, an LGBTQ activist and the first Qatari-born person to come out. Also served as the 2023 Grand Marshal for the SF Pride Parade. Thanks so much for joining us.
1: Thank you for having me.
2: We're going to keep talking about the World Cup when we get back. We're going to talk to some other folks from other communities across the Bay Area who are supporting their teams. We'd love to hear from you. 866-733-6786. Forum at kqed.org. I'm Alexis Madrigal. Stay tuned.
3: Aussie, Aussie, Aussie.
2: Oi, oi, oi.
3: Aussie, Aussie, Aussie.
2: Oi, oi, oi.
3: Aussie, Aussie, Aussie.
2: Oi, oi, oi.
3: Aussie, Aussie, Aussie.
2: Oi, oi, oi.

Coming up in the next hour of Forum with host Mina Kim, Deb Haaland, former Secretary of the Interior and the first Native American to serve in a presidential cabinet, writes in her new memoir, "Unlike any previous Interior Secretary, I had inherited trauma caused by the very institution I led." We'll talk with Haaland about these stories and others and her campaign now for governor of New Mexico. 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Thanks, everyone.

0: Welcome back to Forum. Alexis Madrigal here with Salvador Rodriguez, journalist and writer of the 2026 Dispatch, a Substack newsletter devoted to this year's World Cup. Salvador, one of my favorite parts of that last segment was hearing about the Algerian-Austrian beef that goes back to the year of my birth, 1982. Do you have a favorite favorite soccer beef between countries?
1: Oh my gosh. Well, I mean, hearing it was super helpful for me too. I had heard about that one a while ago, but it was great to get that refresher. I mean, in terms of beefs, look, the one that I'm looking forward to is if Argentina wins its group and if Portugal wins its group, it looks like we may get blessed with a match between those two teams, a match between Leo Messi and Cristiano Ronaldo in the quarterfinals on July 11th in Kansas City. And whether or not either of those teams wins the World Cup, that is its own Super Bowl, if you will, so that Messi and Ronaldo can finally settle who was the best player of their generation.
0: You know, and strangely, those are like my two least favorite teams of the major teams, and I'm so glad they're going to be playing in beautiful Kansas City, you know? Couldn't happen to a better couple of teams. You know, let's bring in Eric Sonberger, who's president of the United Swiss Societies of Northern California, also a realtor at Intero Real Estate Services in Menlo Park. Welcome, Eric.
2: Thank you, Alexis, for having me. This is great.
0: So how excited are you for this? Just like on a scale of like 1 to 10.
2: 1 to 10.

0: I would be pushing the 10 scale. I mean, as the president of the United Swiss Societies, I encompass all of the Swiss clubs in Northern California. We sit on top of all the social clubs. And so it's a big event for everybody, and everybody's excited to be a part of it.
1: I mean, I have to say, I'm slightly surprised there is more than one Swiss Society of Northern California. How many are there?
0: So there's not more than one Swiss Society. So okay. There's the Swiss Societies of Northern California, and then there's individual Swiss clubs beneath that.
1: And how many of those are there?
0: Just to be clear. So in Northern California, I encompass about 12 of those organizations.
1: Oh, my God.
0: So I can name a few of them. There's, you know, the Peninsula Swiss Club. I'm the president there as well. There's the Alpla Gruppe. They're the folks over in Newark. They have their own Swiss park there. There's two out in the valley, Stanislaus and San Joaquin have clubs. Yeah. Sacramento has a club. Monterey has a club. But the list goes on. So you do the math.
1: I mean, that's kind of amazing. I mean, it's one of the best things about a show like this. You kind of learn about the richness and depth of all these different communities that make up the Bay Area. Is like every club going to host their own party? Is everyone going down to Levi's Stadium? Like, what's happening for the Swiss communities here?
0: Yeah, it became a combination of things. So many people are going to the game itself because it's here locally, of course. And then the United Swiss Societies, we created an event that's going to be tomorrow at the Ameswell Hotel. That's kind of an event that we wanted to do there. The Swiss Park is going to be having viewings for all of the games. They're doing one out in Dixon tomorrow as well. So there's going to be a lot going on. There's one in the city. I think it's Spark SF that the consulate put together. So there's a lot of places that people can go to enjoy these games.
1: Yeah. I mean, are there actually a lot of Swiss people around here, or is it more you all are very organized and that's why there's 12 clubs?
0: There are a fair amount of people in the Swiss community here in the Bay Area, yeah. Specifically. Yeah. Many people immigrated here over years. My club is one of the younger ones. It's 65 years this year, the Peninsula Swiss Club. There's clubs out in the valley. They're over 100 years old. Farmers came years ago and, you know, left Switzerland and started their lives here.
1: Yeah. Let's see. I think we might have another Swiss fan on the line.
0: Fantastic.
1: Stefan in Redwood City. Welcome.
2: I'm here. Welcome. And good to hear your voice.
1: Here's my question for you, Stefan. Does your team have a shot to win the World Cup?
2: Absolutely. Everybody has a shot.
1: But do you believe it in your bones? What about just getting out of the group stage?
2: Well, group stage would be, that's kind of what we hope for. And after that, it depends on the, any day, any team can beat another team at this level.
1: Yeah. If there is one Swiss player for people to root for, who should it be?
2: I will be rooting for Xhaka.
1: Xhaka. And he is the, yep. Right, Albanian-born Swiss player, yeah?
2: Yep, he's a midfielder.
1: And what do you like about his game?
2: He's very strategic, very physical, and really good in leading. He's also the captain of the team, so really good on keeping the team together and leading them.
1: I love it. Stefan, thank you so much. Thanks for calling in. Eric, do you agree that Xhaka is the guy to root for on the Swiss team?
0: I do. I think his name comes up most often. I'll be honest, I don't follow them all specifically, but he's definitely one that comes up a lot. And Stefan, thank you for joining us. He is actually the president of the Golden Gate Swiss Club, just to give them a plug.
1: Perfect. Awesome. Eric Sonberger, president of the United Swiss Societies of Northern California. Thanks so much for joining us.
0: Thank you so much for having me. I appreciate it.
1: Let's get to I think we've got a Turkish fan on the line. Hassan in Oakland, welcome.
3: Hello.
1: Hey, welcome, welcome.
3: Thanks for having me. And it's really great to be talking about the Turkish football team and World Cup with you guys.
1: Yeah.
3: And it's great
1: to be here. This Turkish team is pretty good, yeah? I think Salvador was saying they're sort of a golden generation of players for this squad.
3: Yes, absolutely correct. After over than 20 years, we could make it this year, and we are stronger than ever.
1: Yeah.
3: So ready for that.
1: Where are you going to watch the games?
3: In the stadium, Levi's Stadium, of course.
1: Oh, you are? You're going to go?
3: Of course.
1: Oh, my gosh. Did you have to sell your house or just your car in order to get the tickets?
3: Yes, ticket prices were extremely high, and I believe that I could make a good deal.
1: Yeah.
3: But prices are really, it's high. It's very high.
1: Yeah.
3: We're high.
1: And are you like a super soccer fan and you like really follow the national team, or is this more that like the Turkish team is in the Bay Area and you feel like, well, I gotta go because of that reason?
3: Oh, very good question. I love to watch football, and because football is not only a game in Turkey, it's a passion, you know what I mean?
1: Mm-hmm.
3: So, but I'm not a super fanatic football or soccer fan, but I of course love to watch our national team, and also I try to follow Barcelona from Spain,
1: mm-hmm.
3: you know, as well as from Turkey, Galatasaray is my team. But there are people who are quite extremely gigantic fans than me, or but of course to
1: you
3: watch
1: sound like a good fan.
3: You follow soccer is yeah.
1: Yeah. One last thing. Tell me what the name of the team is, right? I think it's like Bizim Çocuklar. Oof.
3: Bizim Çocuklar.
1: Yeah.
3: Yay. Bizim Çocuklar.
1: Yeah. And what does it mean?
3: Our boys.
1: And our boys.
3: Our boys. Yes, it means that. It means that. Bizim Çocuklar. Yes.
1: Oh, I love that. Yeah. That the way you said it is much better. That's how it's supposed to sound.
3: No, You did well.
1: Thank you.
3: Yes.
1: Hasan, do you think they're going to win? Do you think they're going to, like, you know, do they have a shot at going deep in the tournament?
3: We are one of the most favorite teams in this tournament, and we are going to make it.
1: Oh, I like it. The confidence.
3: We are going to make it. Yeah.
1: Hasan, yeah.
3: No one can beat us.
1: Our boys. Our boys. I love it. Thank you so much, Hasan.
3: Yes.
1: Thank you so much.
3: Very pleasure to meet you guys. Have a good one.
1: Yes, you too. Thank you. Let's stay with the Turkish fans here. We've got Burke in Corte Madera, who I believe might be the owner of the restaurant Troya. Welcome.
4: Thank you. Thanks for having me.
1: Burke, so you were probably hearing this. Do you agree that the Turkish team has a shot to go deep into the tournament, possibly win it?
4: I mean, we got the third place in 2002 in South Korea, so we played the semifinal almost 25 years ago. Why not? Even if they won't admit, I'm still proud of them.
1: Yeah, yeah. How are you going to watch the games, or where are you going to watch?
4: We are going to do a Levi's Stadium next week.
1: Nice. That's fun.
4: I'm taking my 7-year-old daughter and my wife, and my daughter was born here, so I'm super excited that she's going to experience this excitement, pride, and energy from our sporting fans.
1: Yeah. And do you feel like there's a ton of excitement in the Turkish community? I mean, it kind of sounds like it. It's like you've got the team, and they're going to be here in the Bay Area. It seems like this is it.
4: Yeah. I mean, I've been seeing it online, on social media, that a lot of people are posting where to watch the game. So there's definitely a big buzz going on in Turkish community.
1: And what about, are they going to be watching at your restaurant, Troya?
4: We don't have TV in our restaurant.
1: Don't you think it's time to just get a massive projector, set it up, project on the wall?
4: but you know, I need to go to the game. So
1: yes. Munir's point from earlier, you know, who also has a restaurant, you know, are you working it, or are you having fun at it? Yeah, you want to go have fun at it.
4: I have to. This is, you know, I don't know how many more times that I'm going to have that with my family to go to a Turkish national team game. So this is, I'm not going to miss that.
1: Yeah. I love it. And, you know, I imagine you have a lot of contact with the Turkish community. Where are the pockets of the Turkish community here in the Bay Area?
4: No, great question. I think in the last, right after COVID, I think we have a lot of people moved to Bay Area. I think they're concentrated more in Peninsula area, mm-hmm. as well as East Bay, and of course San Francisco.
1: Yeah, yeah.
4: Hey, not much in Marin, though.
1: Not much in Marin, yeah. Burke in Cordomadere, owner of the restaurant Troya. You cannot go watch the game there, but you could have some good food. Thanks so much for joining us.
4: My pleasure. Thank you.
1: We are, of course, talking about the World Cup. We're checking in with communities all across the Bay Area who are excited about their teams coming here to play at Levi's Stadium. We're joined by Salvador Rodriguez, who's journalist and writer of the 2026 Dispatch. I'm Alexis Madrigal. This is Forum. Let's check in with another caller. Let's bring in Mustafa in Berkeley. Welcome.
5: Hi. Thank you for having me.
1: Yeah. Who are you rooting for?
5: So my main team is Saudi Arabia. That's where I'm from. Mm-hmm. But obviously they're not coming to the Bay, so I'm going to go watch Jordan, Algeria, you know, two Arab countries. So I'll be rooting for Jordan there. And I'll also be rooting for Turkey. My great-great-grandfather emigrated from Turkey to Saudi Arabia, so there's some family history there.
1: There's some Naz wants to know why you're not rooting for Qatar also.
5: Oh, yes, sorry. I'll also be rooting for Qatar.
1: This is super interesting. As someone who is, you know, Middle Eastern, it follows these teams, but also, you know, this is not, you don't quite have a dog in the fight. Which of these teams do you think is better, Algeria or Turkey?
5: I think Algeria has better individual players, but I think Turkey as a team have shown better performance over the last year or so. So I do see them going further than Algeria. Yeah. I mean, it's going to be exciting to see how far both those teams go.
1: And what about, do you have a team, you know, like, I feel like almost everybody who watches the World Cup, that you end up like getting attached to some team for some reason. You know, for me in the old days, it would be like Cameroon, you know, I'd just be like, the Nigeria Flying Eagles. I'd be like, that's my team, you know. Do you have one of those?
5: I'm going to say Brazil, just because my very first World Cup memory was back in 2002. I was on vacation in Lebanon over the summer. And the Lebanese are crazy about Brazil. And we were staying in this apartment in the suburb of Beirut. And I was rooting, me and my sisters were rooting for Brazil. We bought this big Brazil flag from the grocery store next door. And my dad was rooting for Germany. And Brazil won. And we went to the balcony and started waving the flag. And the parade of cars started moving across the street, honking their horns and chanting for Brazil. And so that was sort of the memory that kind of really ignited my love of the World Cup. And so I'm going to go for Brazil.
1: Nice. On this one. Yeah, we've always rooted for Brazil in my family also. All right, thanks so much, Mustafa. Thanks for calling in.
5: Thank you.
1: This has been so much fun talking with people. Salvador, are there any matchups, if someone wants to get into this, right? Like, they've been listening, they're not really a soccer fan, maybe they're like have some bad feelings about FIFA or something. What do you think is the one match they should watch to try and like get them into this?
6: Oh, excellent question. I mean, there are some good ones coming up. Just this weekend, the best match possibly of the entire group stage is going to be Brazil versus Morocco. This is the only match of the group stage featuring two top 10 ranked teams. So Morocco finished in the semifinals last World Cup. Brazil is the most successful nation ever, and they've had three disappointing World Cups in a row. So it should be a fantastic game.
1: Man, I always forget the Moroccans are so good. It's like another one of those kind of mysterious, like, how can such a smallish country be so good at this sport, you know? It also cracks me up, you know, I feel like, you know, the UK, the United Kingdom is united in so many different ways. And then you see Scotland playing in the World Cup, you know, there's such an interesting reminder of that country's, you know, long history as well.
6: Yeah, I mean, Scotland hasn't been at a cup in a couple of decades, I think. But I hear that they are filling up flights and they are traveling strong. I believe their fan base is the Tartan Army. and so I'm excited to see them kick off against Haiti. Another team that hasn't been to the World Cup in a while, I believe is correct. So that should be another fun match if you want to see some underdogs with some passionate fans.
1: Yeah. I mean, I think basically people should be legally required to root for Haiti. I will be rooting for them for sure. Last waterfall of listener comments. I'm a Turkish citizen living in the Bay Area. Last time Turkey was in the World Cup, I was in third grade and living in Turkey. I remember watching the game for third place on a small TV that they brought to my school. It's very exciting to see them in the World Cup again after so many years, and also to think about how completely different my life is now. I want to watch them live at Levi's so badly, but the ticket prices are exorbitant and I cannot justify spending $500 on a single ticket. Still looking for a ticket in the resale market and hoping that the prices will come down as we get closer to match day. Chert on Discord writes, I love listening to all the various accents in the Bay Area. Another listener writes, hearing the Australian guest, I'm reminded of the defunct restaurant The Australian in San Jose's Willow Glen. Famous for their meat pies, he hired the developmentally disabled for his service staff. Painted on the outside was his memorable motto, eat here before we both starve. Ramon writes, I'm supporting both the U.S. and Mexico. The games are a reason to get together with family and friends and cheer. I have mixed feelings about the World Cup. I'm a fan of the games, but not so much of the organization that runs them. And Lisa writes, we'd like to remind everyone they're welcome to a free public viewing broadcast by Telemundo in Spanish at the Presidio tomorrow, January 13th. Qatar versus Switzerland starts at 12 and Brazil v. Morocco at 3 p.m. You can go check that out. We have been joined by so many people. I'm not going to say everybody's names one more time. It has been wonderful. Naz Mohammed, I will. Eric Sonberger, Charlie Margi, Munir Balul, and Melissa Zajic. Salvador Rodriguez, thanks for guiding us through all this stuff.
6: Thank you so much for having me, and I hope everyone has a very fun World Cup.
1: Same. I'm Alexis Madrigal. This hour forum is produced by Grace Wan, Blanca Torres, Caroline Smith, Dan Brecky, Judy Campbell's our senior editor, our engineers, Danny Bringer, our interns, Joy Diamond. Stay tuned for another hour forum with Mina King.
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8: 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The second hour of Forum is coming up after your traffic update, starting with roadwork in the East Bay. Here's Al Rogers.
9: Roadwork is taking up most of Interstate 680, both north and southbound between Al Costa Boulevard and Diablo Road. They have only the left lane open in both directions until 8 a.m. And in Orinda, word of some sort of unknown debris scattered across all westbound lanes of Highway 24 near Camino Diablo. Al Rogers for KQED.
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0: From KQED in San Francisco, I'm Mina Kim. Coming up on Forum, Deb Haaland, former Secretary of the Interior under Biden and the first Native American to serve in a presidential cabinet, writes in her new memoir, "Unlike any previous Interior Secretary, I had inherited trauma caused by the very institution I led." A Voice Like Mine is the title of Haaland's memoir, and she's now applying it to running for governor of New Mexico. We'll talk with Haaland, who traces her Laguna Pueblo roots to the 1200s, about how she's reflecting on what's happening in America as it prepares to celebrate its 250th. Join us.
1: Live from NPR News in Washington, I'm Amy Held. Chants of "Take It Down" from crowds forming outside the Kennedy Center in Washington, D.C., hours after an appeals court cleared the way for a judge's order to remove Donald J. Trump from the outside of the Performing Arts Building. Crews are up on scaffolding at this hour, waiting to get to work. A federal judge has found only Congress can change the center's name. Trump says a peace deal with Iran is close. That's something he has repeated many times since launching the war in February. But Friday, Iran's foreign minister posted a deal has never been closer. And the prime minister of Pakistan, a mediator, says two sides have agreed to wording of an agreement aimed at ending the war. But that terms dealing with Iran's nuclear program will be finalized during a 60-day period afterward. Oil has settled at its lowest price in months, after Trump once again promised that a deal with Iran is imminent. As NPR's Camila Domonoske reports, gas prices are also coming down.
2: Global crude oil prices were north of $100 a barrel for much of this conflict. The global benchmark for crude is now well under $90, and lower than it's been at any point since early March. That's largely because of hopes for a deal. The U.S. also says it's been helping some tankers move covertly through the Strait of Hormuz. Lower crude prices have helped ease pressure at the gas pump. The national average for regular gasoline is now $4.11 per gallon, down more than 40 cents from a month ago. Camila Domonoske, NPR News.
1: In Ohio, a group that organizes political activities for Democratic causes was raided by the FBI. From Ohio Public Radio, Joe Ingles has this report.
3: Ohio Organizing Collaborative board member Prentice Haney says FBI agents have searched premises and in some cases taken laptops and electronic devices as well as interviewed people who work with the organization.
4: There's no reason for over 100 agents to be knocking on the doors of everyday Ohioans demanding and accusing people of voter fraud as if it was a witch hunt and scaring them with their children, following them in their cars to school and to work. I mean, this was a full-out assault. I mean, we haven't seen anything like this in Selma.
3: Haney says the people who were contacted by the FBI were told it was related to a case of voter fraud. The FBI has been contacted for comment. For NPR News, I'm Joe Ingles in Columbus, Ohio.
1: Tonight, on soccer's biggest global stage, the U.S. beat Paraguay 4-1 in their first home World Cup in more than three decades. The stadium near L.A. was packed with tens of thousands of fans, many wearing red, white and blue and chanting USA. Their next game is Friday against Australia. This is NPR News. The same system that swept the Midwest, spawning tornadoes and knocking out power to hundreds of thousands earlier this week, has shifted eastward. The National Weather Service is calling for potentially severe thunderstorms from the mid-Atlantic to the northeast, the primary risk being damaging winds. Crews have been doing cleanup south of Chicago meantime after a strong line of storms did heavy damage there. California's attorney general has filed a lawsuit over a ballot measure that would upend one county's election system. From Jefferson Public Radio, Roman Battaglia reports parts of the measure directly conflict with state election law.
5: Shasta County in Northern California has a history of attempting to change how elections are run based on unproven claims of election fraud. Shasta County voters passed Measure B during the primary election earlier this month. It would severely restrict mail-in voting, require voters to show photo ID at the polls, and mandate that votes be hand-counted. California Attorney General Rob Bonta says the county doesn't have the authority to make such sweeping changes. Proponents of the measure declined to comment on the lawsuit, but they previously said the measure could be tweaked to fit existing law. Bonta is asking the courts for a swift decision because preparations for the November election will begin soon. For NPR News, I'm Roma Battaglia.
6: Gene Shalit, a longtime movie critic and arts reporter for The Today Show, has died at the age of 100. His family announced the death Friday in a statement to NBC News. Shalit joined Today as a contributor in 1970 and left in 2010, one of the last high-profile film critics on a major network. It's NPR.
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8: 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Mostly clear tonight with some clouds on the coast. Lows will be in the upper 50s. The weekend will be sunny after morning clouds. The National Weather Service has issued a beach warning for possible riptides and sneaker waves. It's KQED.
0: Mina Kim here. We've got a short pledge break going on right now, so you, on the pledge free stream, or podcast, or nighttime replay, get a little bonus that I like to call behind the scenes. This one comes from Caroline Smith, who is often asked what it's like to screen listener calls during our live show, and what a listener can expect when they do call.
9: If you've heard my voice before, it's maybe because you've called in. If you've never done it, a member of our team will pick up the line and go, "Hi, what's your name and where are you calling from today?" I do think through this job, I've learned how to spell every California city. And then we ask folks what they want to say on air. So sometimes that involves giving a bit of a pep talk, helping someone work through the main point that they want to express as a caller. And sometimes we are lied to. Not very often. I think there's only been one case where a man made it on air and then proceeded to talk about UFOs when that was not the topic at hand. And I think it was then just on to the host to have to gracefully say, "And thank you so much for that comment." One time I was phone screening and the man went, "Baby girl, I don't want to speak to you. I want to speak to the person on the radio." Which made me laugh. And sometimes we run out of time to take callers. One time I was telling a caller as much and she went, "And what's your name?" And I thought, oh, she's going to send an angry email. So I just went, "Oh, it's Caroline." And she went, "Caroline Smith?" And I went, "Yeah." And she went, "I love the shows you produce." So I think it's really sweet that people have learned our names from Mina's production credits. So thank you all for listening. And before we put you on air, please remember to keep that radio turned off. Listen through the phone. And when you hear Mina say your name, please go right into your point. Please do not ask if she can hear you. She will be able to hear you. And thank you for calling.
0: That's Caroline. Call us. If you got a question about how we make the show, you can also tell us at forum@kqed.org or on our social channels, Blue Sky, Instagram, Threads, Facebook, at KQED Forum. And now you know a little more about what happens at Forum behind the scenes.

0: Welcome to Forum. I'm Mina Kim. Former Interior Secretary and candidate for Governor of New Mexico, Deb Haaland, has lived a life of firsts. One of the first two Native American women to be elected to Congress, the first Native American cabinet secretary. And if elected governor in November, she'll be the first Native American woman to hold that position, too. In her new memoir, A Voice Like Mine, she tells the story behind the firsts. A member of the Laguna Pueblo, she attended 13 public schools, several in California, as an army brat, attended law school with the help of food stamps, and as a single mother experienced homelessness. She joins me now. Welcome to Forum, Secretary Haaland.
1: Thank you so much. I'm happy to be here.
0: So you just won your New Mexico gubernatorial primary by a landslide, I'd say, 72-28 against your Democratic challenger.
1: Yes, we didn't take anything for granted. We all worked really hard, and I think that's the way to go these days.
0: Yeah. What else do you attribute to such a wide margin? Why do you think your campaign resonated?
1: Sure. Yes. I started out organizing in New Mexico many years ago. And so I traveled around the state registering voters, getting voters to the polls. So a lot of people remember me from those days. We organized together. They remember me working on various campaigns, two of the Obama campaigns. And so I was really grateful that I had a lot of support from all those grassroots Democrats out there during the primary, and they supported me from the start, and I was just very grateful, very, very grateful. All the volunteers helped us get across the finish line.
0: Yeah, your name is very well known in the state. So if you win in November, you'd be the first Native woman to be governor of any U.S. state, and one of many firsts, as I noted earlier. Mm-hmm. And I'm especially curious about what that means to you, because I find when I or others ask this question to people who are first, they often respond with some version of, it's an honor, but I'm here to govern everyone, like not just my community, but everyone. They sort of downplay mm-hmm. it as well. But you seem to embrace it. Am I interpreting that correctly?
1: Well, I mean, no, you are interpreting it correctly. I think representation matters. When I was elected to Congress in 2018, there had never been a Native American woman in Congress, as long as Congress had been around, 233 years or something like that. And then all of a sudden there's two of us, me and Charisse Davids, and we start raising issues that nobody was talking about, right? Missing and murdered Indigenous people and really understanding what tribes were going through. And so representation truly does matter. And we're a multicultural state in New Mexico. The Native American presence in our state has been there for hundreds and hundreds and hundreds of years. And so, represententation matters. So I feel confident that I understand our state, that I understand the people there. And having traveled so often for so many years, I feel like I know the state well, and I really would love an opportunity to lead our state.
0: So you write in your memoir that, unlike any previous Interior Secretary, I had inherited trauma caused by the very institution I led. Can you talk about that, the trauma that this department has inflicted?
1: Yes, exactly. Well, the Federal Indian Boarding School Initiative that we worked on while I was Secretary of the Interior. We wrote two reports. We had a list of recommendations for the president when we were finished with that to sort of heal our country. We went on a year-long listening tour for any descendants and survivors who wanted a chance to just lift that burden off of their shoulders. And so it wasn't until then that I realized that, yes, my life was my life was affected by these horrible eras of our country's history. But it wasn't just the boarding schools. It was Native Americans have been through termination. You know, federal government has terminated tribes across the country, relocation, trying to move us from our Indigenous communities to mainstream America. I mean, all these ways that the federal government tried to get us out of our communities, and essentially turn us into people that we were not. It was long and arduous for us. And that affects generations. And I feel that it affected me.
0: And it very directly affected you with your grandparents taken to these schools. And you talk about some of the lessons you take from your grandmother's experience in particular. What are those lessons?
1: Right. Well, she returned home after 5 years. She was taken from her home and her family when she was 8 years old, and she was able to come back to the Pueblo when she turned 13. And she immediately embraced her Pueblo life. And so did my grandfather. He was from Jemez while my grandmother is from Laguna. But we're all farmers, right? Pueblo people are agriculturalists. We're some of the first agriculturalists. We were farming in the desert long before we migrated to the Rio Grande Valley. But my grandmother just she came back home and embraced her Pueblo identity. And even though she brought a lot of things with her from the boarding school, she stayed really true to who she was. And I mean, that's where I learned how to cook. And you know, she had us helping every way we could. And she always taught us good lessons.
0: I want to invite listeners into the conversation. We are talking with former U.S. Secretary of the Interior under Biden, Deb Haaland. What do you want to ask or tell her? What did the appointments of the first Native American cabinet member or Interior Secretary mean to you? And what Native issues do you still feel the government needs to address? The email address is forum@kqed.org. Find us on Discord, Blue Sky, Facebook, or Instagram. We're at KQED Forum. Call us at 866-733-6786. 866-733-6786. So you gained the first formal U.S. government apology for the practice of boarding schools from then President Biden, which you describe as sort of surreal for you. What does an apology for such atrocities accomplish in your view?
1: Well, I think it makes a mark in the sand, right? We know and understand this happened. We're not in denial about it. We have to do something to remedy these atrocities, right? And so it was kind of like he acknowledged the pain and violence and all the things that these children went through at the hands of the federal government and their allies in this, in this terrible era. And I feel like he really just highlighted it for the whole country. What I consistently said throughout the time we were working on this, the Federal Indian Boarding School Initiative, is that Native American history is American history. And like it or not, if you're an American citizen, that is your history too. The good, the bad, and the ugly. We have to reckon with this as a country.
0: It felt like attention on Native boarding schools was pronounced 5 years ago or so. But after your report, I feel like we haven't seen as much national and media attention on the issue. Is it because it's essentially resolved, or is there more that you are seeking?
1: No, it's not resolved. I'll give you an example. In the recommendations that we made during the second boarding school report, we said we needed a concerted effort and funding for Native language revitalization, because in many cases they really eradicated languages from from students in these boarding schools. And so we actually wrote a 10-year Native language revitalization plan. It's likely collecting dust right now at the Department of the Interior, but it's there. And yes, we have to do more. Another recommendation was to any land that was taken and used as a boarding school should be returned to the tribes, right? And so there's lots more that we need to do and that we should do and that we can do.
0: We're talking with former Secretary of the Interior, Deb Haaland. She won the New Mexico Democratic primary for governor this month. She's the first Native American cabinet member as well and has written a new memoir called A Voice Like Mine. We'll have more with her and with you listeners after the break. Stay with us. I'm Mina Kim.

Coming up at 10 o'clock tonight on Tech Nation, an author and Stanford professor makes the case that China and the U.S. are surprisingly similar. Plus, are you feeling thirsty? Tech Nation hears about a simple wearable meant to gauge your true hydration levels. That's tonight at 10 here on KQED News. The announcers and technical staff of KQED Radio are affiliated with the National Association of Broadcast Employees and Technicians, CWA Local 51, AFL-CIO. My name is Michelle Hennigan, and you are listening to the rebroadcast of this morning's forum. So the producers are not here to take your phone calls tonight. The time is 9:20, and this is KQED News.

0: Welcome back to Forum. I'm Mina Kim. We're talking this hour with Deb Holland, who's written a new memoir called A Voice Like Mine. You probably know Holland as former U.S. Secretary of the Interior under Biden, and now she's running to be the next governor of New Mexico. And in A Voice Like Mine, she shares her personal story as well, the story behind her firsts as one of the first two Native American congresswomen and interior secretary. Listeners, what are your questions for Deb? What did the appointment of the first Native American cabinet member or in other firsts, what did they mean to you? What are Native issues you still feel this government needs to address? And maybe you have questions about how federal lands are being managed now. Deb mentioned that some of the things that she was trying to accomplish are gathering dust under Secretary Doug Burgum. The email address is forum@kqed.org. Find us on Discord, Blue Sky, Facebook, or Instagram at KQED Forum, or call us at 866-733-6786, 866-733-6786. I do want to step back for a moment and just talk a little bit about your pretty extraordinary personal story. Your parents were both in the military, your mother in the Navy, your father the Marines, I understand, and your last name Holland comes from his Norwegian-American roots. Yes. As well. They met while stationed in San Francisco.
1: Indeed. Treasure Island. Yes, they met at Treasure Island and they got married in San Francisco. And my oldest sister was born in San Francisco also.
0: Mm-hmm. I did not realize until reading your book that Native Americans are more likely to serve in the military than any other demographic group in the U.S. Why is this given the history?
1: It's our land. We want to protect it. Right? We're the most patriotic citizens that you might likely find, right? This is our ancestral homeland and we love our country.
0: So you connect, it's connected so much more to land than say the governance or the government.
1: I think so. Yeah. I think it's really connected to land. And in spite of, and I'll give you an example. When I was Secretary of the Interior, one of the things we were able to do is to move over 400 co-stewardship agreements with tribes across the finish line. So tribal co-stewardship agreements on our public lands, right? National parks, wildlife refuges, BLM lands that tribes were ready and willing to co-steward those lands with the federal government just to add their traditional ecological knowledge and the land stewardship things that they had been passed down from their ancestors.
0: Yeah. Both your parents were Republicans, too.
1: They were. Yes. I ran for lieutenant governor in 2014, and I was able to change my mom's voter registration so she could vote for me in the primary. But, yeah, they were both Republicans.
0: But did you change it back? She changed it back.
1: No, she never changed it back.
0: Voting Democrat again.
1: She never changed it back. She didn't like Donald Trump at all. And so, she stayed a Democrat until she passed.
0: No, I understand she did not vote for Obama. Is that true?
1: She didn't, but my aunt did. I was able to convince my aunt. So this is the thing. My mom told me that when they lived in Winslow, where my grandparents worked on the railroad, as did a lot of Laguna people, that a Republican came around to the Indian camp where they all lived in these rows of boxcars and registered all the Laguna people as Republicans. So we have a lot of Republicans in our community even today. But I'm happy that my mom changed her party affiliation. Thanks to me, I'm the one who did it.
0: Yeah, I'd be pretty hard not to vote for your own child, I imagine.
1: Exactly. You say
0: you're a 35th generation New Mexico, and you experienced extreme financial hardship in your adult life. And when attending the University of New Mexico School of Law, you paid out-of-state tuition because you'd been living in California for your master's. You worked to change that. So tell me why you think Native American students enrolled in New Mexico tribes should qualify for in-state tuition regardless of their residency.
1: Of course. Well, we never lose our residencies with our tribes. I'm always going to be Laguna, no matter where I live. I always have a place there, no matter where I am in the world or, where I come home to Laguna any day of the week and I have a place there. But not only that, but tribes had been, I mean, we are contributors to our economy in very big ways. We have lots of economic development opportunities. We employ lots of folks who are not tribal folks. We just have, I mean, we are the first, you know, residents of the state of New Mexico. And I made that argument. And, at the time, the champion I found, Senator Leonard Sosi from the Navajo Nation, he was a state senator at the time. He championed my bill and, we got it across the finish line and it seemed like a good idea to everyone. And so, so I'm grateful that that happened. It just removes an obstacle for one of the most underrepresented groups of people in higher education. And so, but sadly it wasn't retroactive. So I was still on the hook for my $18,000 tuition bill.
0: Yes, you yourself did not benefit from that. But you do note that future generations did. You were an English major, in college, and I understand you have selected a poem to read for us. I'm wondering if you could tell us about it, or feel free to just go into it, whichever you prefer.
1: Thank you so much. Thank you. Well, sure. I'll read it. It's in, part one of my book. It starts part one. And it's called The Most Beautiful Sight. Red rocks stand guard as the eagle flies between and near the hawk without touching even the tips of his wings. Eagle searches for a live morsel to nourish his rightful body. The morsel offers its life for beauty shimmering in sunlight. I want to prepare his dinner, make sure he is fed, give him a place next to me, invite him back each day to our blue bowl of sky, to fly for my children and me to revere. The most beautiful sight is all my children in one place together, each doing his part to ensure happiness and comfort for the rest. We make sure the eagle has enough that we take only what we need. The eagle did his part to give me a son, to give a son to me. I wrapped him in a colorful blanket, took him home. We sat in the shade beside the old cottonwood, under its crooked arms and young leaves dangling like paper hearts on small bits of string. A warm breeze made my touch welcome, and I told my son a few stories of the old days, when eagles never hungered and fields were plentiful. I pointed out the place where water ran freely like the eagle. I said I would take him there now. He smiled and nodded his beautiful head. I invite my children to sit with me. That is the world to me. We sit together, breathing in.
0: We're hearing Secretary Deb Haaland reading one of her poems in her new memoir, The Most Beautiful Sight, the memoir called A Voice Like Mine. You worked with President Biden on a 20-year ban on new oil and gas leases around Chaco Canyon. Can you first tell us about Chaco Canyon and why it's of particular importance to you?
1: Yes, well, it's one of the places where Pueblo people, it's our ancestral homeland, right? There's a lot of, there's Pueblo Indians all over the Southwest in Bears Ears in Utah, Chaco Canyon, Mesa Verde in Colorado. Some of these places are now national park units. And so Chaco is a national park unit. And there, you know, it took something like 50 million stones just to build this one area. It's just an amazing archaeological endeavor. And my ancestors lived and worked there. They grew corn in the desert and you know, worked with nature just to survive and thrive there, actually, for hundreds of years. I think one of the Pueblo Bonito, one of the main areas of Chaco, was completed in like 1100 or something. They'd worked on it for hundreds and hundreds of years. And so it is a sacred place. And I mean, the bones of my ancestors are buried in that area. And it is a place that is a birthright for every New Mexican. And, you know, when you go there, it's a dark sky, so you can witness the dark sky in that area. It's just an amazingly beautiful place, and it deserves to be protected.
0: President Trump is threatening to roll back those protections of Chaco Canyon. Do you think he's serious? How would you protect it?
1: Well, I think we need to take anything he says seriously. And he's the president of the United States after all. And so, how do we protect it? I mean, I think that, you know, we protect it like we do in New Mexico. We get out and we protest for one thing. We ask, nonprofit organizations to help us legally, right? File petitions against the action that the government wants to, move forward with. And we just do whatever we can, right?
0: Yeah.
1: We have to sue the federal government. We have to make these fights in the courts. And, but nonetheless, I suspect a lot of grassroots, organizers will come out and protest every way they possibly can. Everyone in New Mexico loves Chaco.
0: We've got calls coming in, and I want to go to Kalima in Oakland. Kalima, join us. You're on.
2: Hi. Thank you for having me. Secretary Holland and hopefully Governor-elect. I'm calling from two perspectives. I have been a supporter of your campaign since you were running for Congress, and I serve on the board of a national nonprofit arts organization that serves Native artists and culture bearers. And throughout the work you have done, both in Congress and as secretary, it has been so meaningful to those culture bearers who have been working to restore languages and deal with missing and murdered Indigenous women. And so I've just seen nationally the inspiration and impact that you've brought. And then also as a Californian, I've spent so much time in the national parks here, and during your term, saw in Yosemite, the co-management agreements, the interpretive signs all changed from just a National Park Service perspective to the Native Indigenous residents of those territories being interpreters of the history. And so first, I just want to thank you, and I want to wish you good luck, and I just want to ask what we can do to continue to preserve and strengthen the initiative you started while secretary, and that I'm sure you will carry on from a state level when you're governor.
1: Absolutely. Thank you for that. And yes, Yosemite, I cried the first time I went there. It was so beautiful. Well, you keep visiting these places, right? You keep setting foot on these landscapes and visiting them and making sure that you are filling out all of the, you know, the comment cards that are around, that you're emailing, that you're calling, that you're doing everything you can, having a voice in how you want your public, these national parks, they belong to every single American. They don't belong to one person. They belong to us. And I feel very strongly that if they ever needed a voice right now, they need it now. So, just keep visiting, keep writing, keep talking, write op-eds, encourage children to go every chance you get. We need to show up right now for our national parks and all our public lands.
0: Well, listener Denise writes, I'm a National Park Service biologist with 33 years of service and want to thank Secretary Holland for her inspiring leadership and perspectives that made a difference in our agency. Mm-hmm. Could you share a remarkable moment during your tenure as Secretary of Interior?
1: Well, I mean, every time I visited somewhere, a national park, a wildlife refuge, a BLM managed land, I got the staff, as much of the staff together as I could, to thank them for stewarding those lands. We have so many amazing public servants out there. And, you know, I had a question. I was somewhere the other day and someone said, how can we make sure that our, you know, national park rangers and all, you know, the people who work there, don't quit. Don't quit on us. And I said, every time I know that somebody is a National Park Service ranger or works in these places, I thank them profusely for their dedication and service. And we all need to be stepping up and doing that right now, right? Thanking them, because we want them to stay around. It's not always going to be this way. It's not always going to be this sad and terrible, right? Things will get better, and we need them to be in place when things do get better. But I'll tell you one thing I did that I think helped encourage folks at our national parks. I used to have these meetings with career staff in various, we did them by Zoom or remotely a lot of times because they were in various places of the country. But I met with a group of Native Hawaiian National Park Service folks, and they were stuck with these name tags that the machine that was making their name tags didn't have the Hawaiian alphabet. And so they were stuck with these name tags with names that essentially weren't theirs because they weren't spelled correctly. And so I said, that is such an easy problem to fix, and we're going to fix that

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1: Amplifies everything good that the Biden administration was trying to do and everything we need to turn around after this horrific administration. As a white American who is the fifth great-granddaughter of the first Chief Justice John Jay, I'm horrified at what the United States has done to Native Americans and people of color. I'm with you all the way. This listener writes, I know that the Biden administration was working to increase the production of renewable energy on public lands, including wind farms. What is the status of those projects? Are they by and large shuttered?
2: So I think a lot of those projects are still moving forward. And, you know, we worked really hard to get all of that funding out the door before we left to make sure that those projects would go forward. And, I mean, a few other offshore wind projects were, you know, they were pushed across the finish line. We just need to keep working hard at it. And that's why, Democratic governors are so important in this election, because they can move those things forward.
1: Listeners, what questions do you have about how federal lands are being managed now? Native issues that still need to be addressed. Just what you want to know from Secretary Deb Haaland. More with her after the break. I'm Mina Kim.

0: Coming up Monday on Forum with guest host Leslie McClurg. Are we seeing a return to religion in the United States? Many spiritual leaders believe that religious life is on the upswing as some younger Americans turn back to Christianity after decades of decline. We'll talk to a church leader and journalists about what may be driving this shift. And KQED's June fundraiser is flying by. 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And thank you. Welcome back to Forum. I'm Mina Kim. We're talking this hour with former Secretary of the Interior, Deb Haaland. She won the New Mexico Democratic primary for governor this month and was the first Native American cabinet member. If she wins in November, she'd be the first Native American woman governor. Deb Haaland is telling her personal story, complete with poetry and recipes, in her new memoir, A Voice Like Mine. And you, our listeners, have the opportunity to ask or tell Deb Haaland your reflections on her tenure and also where things go from here at 866-733-6786, 866-733-6786, at the email address forum at kqed.org. You can find us on Discord, Blue Sky, Facebook, or Instagram at KQED Forum. And let me go to caller David in Mill Valley. Hi, David. Go ahead.
1: Thanks for taking my question. My question comes from my time, actually, when I lived and worked in New Mexico. I worked for NMED before I moved to California. And as you move through the governor's race and now are positioned to deal with the tension between the federal government and the state of New Mexico, and you talked a little bit about legal maneuvers and lawsuits, how do you plan to really navigate through that extreme tension between a relatively blue state in New Mexico and today's federal government? Thanks.
0: David, thanks.
2: Thank you, David. So when I was a member of Congress, I was the most bipartisan member of my class. I got 5 bills passed and signed into law by President Trump because they were bipartisan, because I worked across the aisle. And I intend to, you know, look, I'm not a combative person. I want to make things work for New Mexico. I want people to work with me to move New Mexico forward. I mean, a lot of the things that this administration has done have made people scared and worried. All the Medicaid cuts, the SNAP benefit cuts, you know, these safety nets that people thought they would have. They are not going to have any longer. Health insurance overall on the marketplace has increased sometimes 3 times the amount that folks were paying. And so it's really, it's scary. And so, I mean, look, there are ways that the state can help remedy these things. I want a public option for the people of New Mexico. I don't want anyone going without health insurance.

0: I want to increase our renewable energy so that we can lower utility costs. I mean, there's a lot of things that we can do as a state to help people, but also I'm not beyond you know, traveling to Washington D.C., doing whatever I can to ensure that that the federal government is living up to its obligations to New Mexico. We have two national labs in our state. We have 23 Indian tribes. We have veteran services, Indian Health Service. The federal government, and lots of public land. So the federal government does have obligations to New Mexico, and I'm really just going to make sure that I can press the government for it to live up to its obligations.
1: Your Democratic primary opponent for governor of New Mexico ran emphasizing his toughness, right? He was sort of positioned, he's sort of like this law and order Democrat, right? Sort of a cowboy imagery and so on. How do you define toughness? You just said you're not a combative person.
0: Yeah, you define, well, I mean, I think you work smart. You don't always have to work tough. If you know how to get things done, then just work to get it done. I believe that I'm in this position right now because I outwork everybody. Right? I think you can work hard. I think you can work smart. I think you can know when to apply pressure or when to, you know, when it's time to be nice and let's get along, or when it's time to say, I'm not putting up with this. Y'all need to come around and we're going to file this petition or whatever it is to press our case. But, I mean, I think there's differing ways of being tough.
1: This is Nora on Discord writes, from what I've seen, I really like Deb Haaland. Does she feel more aligned with the Bernie Sanders, Alexandria Ocasio-Cortez side of the party, or the Chuck Schumer, Hakeem Jeffries centrist side of the party?
0: I think, you know, and I address this in my book because they try to label, everyone labels Democrats with different adjectives. Are you a blue dog, yellow dog, progressive, traditional, whatever? I feel like, you know, I'm a Democrat because I want everyone to have a roof over their head. I want people to have money in their pockets at the end of the month. I want everyone to access quality health care when they need to see a doctor, when they need to stay well. I want every child to have a quality public education and everyone to feel safe in their neighborhoods. I feel like that is those are things that I care about and that I want to see. And I think no matter where you are on the spectrum, you want those things as well.
1: You have told Vogue, I think I read, I am going to die a Democrat. It's going to be on my gravestone. I think more than most these days, at least from what I hear, you are very proud and positive about your party, the viability of your party. You've also remained a firm supporter of former President Biden, even as many Democrats have tried to distance themselves. And, you know, I do want to know what criticisms of the party or of Biden you think are well-founded. There have certainly been listeners who have shared just a sense of a loss of trust in the Democratic Party after Biden said he wouldn't run, then he ran, or about his
0: we lose elections and all the fingers come out and start pointing at each other. And I'm always willing to take responsibility for my part, right? I was the state chair of the Democratic Party of New Mexico. I took over in 2015. In 2014, we had lost our state house in New Mexico. We had lost the governor's race. We were in debt. Our party was in debt. I didn't say, oh, it's your fault and who did this. I just said, I think I know what our party needs. And I won my election for state chair. I raised the money to get us out of debt. I chose a great team and we did it together. And we won elections in the 2016 cycle, even though nationally it was a bust. So I just don't see the value in pointing fingers and blaming. Why don't we all just get to work and fix the problems, right? And, I don't, regardless of what happens, yes, the Democrats make mistakes, and that's why I run campaigns the way I run them. I am inclusive. I want to listen to people. We need to get back to our roots, right? We need to meet people, voters, where they are, in the smallest towns, the smallest villages. We need to, I mean, if it's a group of five people, that's fine with me. If it's a group of 500, that's fine too. I'm going to hear people out and address the issues that they care about. And I just feel like we need to work harder, we need to work smarter, and we need to just stop blaming each other and just do the work to win.
1: With the power of acknowledgement, you know so well, right? You feel like there has been enough acknowledgement of what has happened, the distrust and the various other issues that have emerged as a result of, you know, the Democratic Party's problems and...
0: Those are all discussions that I know a lot of people want to have. And I just choose to focus on what we need to do, right? I don't know what to say. There are all the, you know, the analysts and all the folks who care about numbers and all this other stuff. They'll figure, you know, they'll get in the room and talk about it. I'm running a campaign in New Mexico because I care about my state, and we have chaos coming out of our White House. And so I'm just focusing on what I'm doing now. I need to win this election because we need more Democratic governors across our country. And I'm not taking the chance of right now we have a Democratic governor. I'm not taking the chance of our election, you know, going the other way. So I'm focusing. And I mean, I don't find dwelling on the past, productive. We know what needs to be done. We should just do it.
1: Elena in Oakland writes, Secretary Holland mentioned revival of native languages as one potential strategy for revitalizing communities. My father immigrated from Ireland, where the Irish language was similarly suppressed by the British colonial presence. The Irish government has since made significant efforts to foster education in the Irish language, indigenous cultural practices, and sports. I wonder if Secretary Holland sees any of the efforts from Ireland as being transferable to the U.S.
0: I don't know. I'd love to take a look at that, but I'm happy that's happening, right? I write about this in my book. I did my junior year abroad in Swansea, Wales. And so yes, the Welsh language was also, suppressed, and it's, you know, it's thriving in many parts of Wales right now. So I think it's wonderful because language is power. Language is everything. It's history. It's geography. It's tradition. There's so many other things that are involved with a indigenous language, a native language, than just communication.
1: Casey on Discord writes, I'm a state employee who works on evaluating state policy related to policing on tribal lands. I'm curious if Secretary Holland has any advice in navigating that role. What advice would you give in engaging tribes in data collection and research efforts?
0: Yeah, I know that that's always important, and to the extent that, you know, memorandums of agreement or memorandums of understanding can be achieved between various law enforcement agencies or various governments, that's so helpful, especially with the missing and murdered Indigenous peoples crisis that is still happening. Data sharing is imperative. So whatever they can do to, you know, to come together and have those conversations between the tribes and the, you know, other governments, that is always helpful.
1: We are talking with Secretary Deb Holland, and let me remind listeners, you are listening to Forum. I'm Mina Kim. Jeff writes, as a very fortunate adopted member of the Blood Tribe in Alberta, I send greetings to your guest. I admire her, and I'm so grateful to have such a calm spirit in leadership roles. The stewards before us knew the importance of the seventh generation, to take a phrase from our Eastern Native Americans. I know that future Governor Holland will draw from her ancestors' wisdom to improve the well-being of all people of New Mexico while still considering all the state's two-legged, four-legged, and winged creatures. We need people like her more than ever right now.
0: Thank you. That's lovely.
1: Right now, Interior Secretary Burgum, is moving to dismiss a lawsuit brought by the Oklahoma Wichita Tribe and the Washoe Tribe of Nevada and California over federal Indian boarding schools. I wonder how you feel about reparations. Do you feel like there's an effort underway that could get there?
0: Well, that particular lawsuit, it's my understanding that they just want an accounting. They want to know how much the federal government spent on separating their children from their communities.
1: Yes, $23.3 billion, I think, is the estimate at the moment.
0: They want an accounting, and I don't think that's an unreasonable request.
1: The effort to return the remains of the children, where does that stand now?
0: So we were able to help tribes with Carlisle Indian Boarding School. It's now an Army War College in Pennsylvania. We were able to help a few tribes to, to bring home the remains of some of their children who are buried there. And I just feel like if that's what tribes want to do, that there should be, the federal government should do whatever it can to ensure that they can achieve those requests. I think it's important. It depends on what the tribes want to do. Maybe some of them don't feel it would be disrespectful to disinter their their members who never came back home. But if they want to do that, I think they should be able to, and there should be, and the federal government should help them.
1: Listener Colette in Oakland says, I remember going to the Grand Canyon for the first time and being so impressed by the beauty, and I love learning about the history of the Native people who lived there. It was such a rich, profound place. Until I went to the cafeteria. It was full of generic food. It would be so cool if restaurant contracts could go to Native Americans. What a cool way it would be to learn even more about the culture, history, and people. What do you think of Colette's idea?
0: I love that idea. I love that idea.
1: I imagine it would resonate with you, because that is a really big part of who you are as well. I understand your master's thesis was on Native food. You've been a cake decorator, a personal chef. You ran a salsa business.
0: I've done a lot with food through my life. Yes, I wanted to be a chef. I wanted to go to chef school and never made it there. Who knows? If I ever retire from politics, maybe I'll go to chef school.
1: What does it mean for you, the importance of it? Like, why devote your master's thesis to it?
0: To food? Well, I mean, I wanted to prove that we still prepare our traditional foods. So the Pueblo Indians farmed and hunted and collected and preserved our food through dehydration, because we have an abundance of sun and dry climate. And so that's what we did. And to rehydrate your food, then you had to make stew. So stew is a traditional food, and bread is a traditional food. And I explained in the book about making piki, or paper bread. It's this thin corn batter that you spread on a hot stone and then roll it up, and you can preserve it for a long time. You make lots of piki ahead of time and keep it for weeks and weeks. And so stew and bread, that's our traditional food. And if you were to visit one of our pueblos on feast day, you would have stew and bread would be on the table. And even though the cook didn't go out and hunt the deer or grow the corn or go through the arduous steps of preparing it from scratch, it's still considered traditional.
1: How will you be observing the nation's 250th anniversary?
0: Exactly. Well, July 4th, it's a it's a big campaign day in Mexico. So, you know, a lot of communities have their 4th of July parades and so forth. And so I'll be doing some of that, of course. But I will, of course, think, you know, I think deeply about my dad, who served our country in the Marine Corps for all those years and raised us as in a military family. You know, I have a lot of, I have reverence for veterans who served our country. And so there's, you know, I will inevitably, recognize, veterans on that day as well. But, you know, above all, I just will be outside, revering our beautiful landscapes in New Mexico and thinking about why it's so important that, we conserve and care about those landscapes for future generations.
1: Secretary Deb Haaland, former U.S. Secretary of the Interior and Democratic nominee for governor. Her memoir is A Voice Like Mine. Thank you so much for talking with us.
0: Thank you for having me.
1: And thank you, listeners, for sharing your questions and comments for Secretary Haaland. And my thanks to Caroline Smith for producing today's segment. You've been listening to Forum. I'm Mina Kim. Have a great weekend.
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3: Tech Nation with Dr. Moira Gunn is coming up after your traffic update, starting with a car fire in Burlingame. Here's Al Rogers.
4: And this car fire was northbound 101 at Broadway. All the activity on the shoulder. It appears they are finishing up there. We're not seeing any delays any longer traveling the Bayshore Freeway. San Jose, a solo vehicle accident. Northbound 280 at Saratoga Avenue, a car that lost control and hit the center divide. A tow truck's now en route. Al Rogers for KQED.
3: 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We go behind the scenes with the around-the-clock mechanics who manage and repair the vessels. That's on Bay Curious. Find it wherever you listen to podcasts. It's going to be mostly clear tonight. There will be some clouds on the coast. Overnight lows will be in the upper 50s, and then tomorrow will be sunny after morning clouds with highs ranging from 69 at Ocean Beach to 95 in Livermore. 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
5: Coming up on Tech Nation, do you think that China is a very different country from the United States? Well, think again. Stanford University's Hoover History Lab's Dan Wang talks about his book, Breakneck, China's Quest to Engineer the Future. And did you know, when you're thirsty, you're not just thirsty. You are seriously dehydrated. And the impact of being underhydrated is serious indeed in all kinds of activities, from sports to medical settings to the military. Dr. Mark Kendall from Wear Optimo tells us about the development of a simple wearable to gauge your hydration levels. All this coming up on this week's Tech Nation.
6: Let's take five with Moira Gunn. This is 5 minutes.
5: In 2012, Harvard Medical School professor George Church published Regenesis, How Synthetic Biology Will Reinvent Nature and Ourselves. While most people understand that they and all living organisms have DNA, how is that different from synthetic biology?
7: Well, synthetic biology is an effort to apply engineering principles to biology, molecular biology in particular, in the sense that rather than taking random parts and batching them together, we're taking well-characterized parts that we trust. We're doing some of the things that you do in other engineering disciplines like safety engineering and part standardization, and that's the thing that's new.
8: I think what's so important is that people understand a lot about computers these days. They know that they program computers and their instructions. And the instructions contained in the DNA are just four, G, C, A, and T. And the idea that now not only can we decode anything that's in DNA, we can take on a computer and type G, C, A, T, and it can create that actual DNA sequence.
7: Right. Computers are just two components, zeros and ones. So the four versus two are very similar. What's important when you talk about instructions, they're much bigger things. We inherit now with synthetic biology this engineering discipline of computer-aided design, where you actually use computers to design computers, or you use computers to design cars and bridges and so forth. We're now applying this to biology, where we'll try to make a particular shape or a particular regulatory sequence and so forth. There's a huge opportunity here, and I think we're meeting in the synthetic biology community of encouraging responsible behavior, encouraging safety and security and licensing, where we can make sure that everybody's doing what they've been trained to do. And some of the responsible conduct best practices include making chassis, as they're called. These are biological organisms that we use in a laboratory, which are locked into the laboratory. They couldn't survive in the wild. We've tested them, not just on paper, but in actual physically isolated communities, and that they can't exchange genetic material with the wild. So they're locked in with chemicals that only are produced in the laboratory, and they can't exchange material, genetic material.
8: A lot of people a few years ago said, didn't that Craig Venter and his team do so? That's the first time we heard about this synthetic biology. The question is, what did Craig Venter and his team do compared to the larger frame of what we're talking about?
7: Well, even before the Venter team made a bacterial genome, many people had made viral genomes, which are just as significant milestones. And just making a copy of a genome isn't necessarily of practical significance, nor is it something that tells you a great deal of biology as a learning experience.
8: So they decoded the DNA of various genomes, then basically retyped it into the computer and created it again.
7: Exactly. So they made a copy. It was significant that it was read in to the computer using state-of-the-art technology, and then read out of the computer. So reading would be sequencing, and then printed out with, at the time, conventional DNA synthesis methods. But what's more significant, what synthetic biology is really about, is changing the function. Sometimes it can just be changing one base pair in this vast ocean of millions to billions of base pairs can greatly change the function.
8: You've been listening to a 2012 TechNation interview with George Church, the author of Regenesis, How Synthetic Biology Will Reinvent Nature and Ourselves. He remains the Robert Winthrop Professor of Genetics at Harvard Medical School. After the interview, he was headed for a plane where he declared he would be programming a bacteria. I'm Moira Gunn. This is 5 Minutes.
6: 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I'm Paul Lancour.
8: From San Francisco, I'm Moira Gunn, and this is TechNation. Today on Tech Nation, Canadian Dan Wang has lived in both the U.S. and China, now a research fellow at Stanford University's Hoover History Lab. He shares some interesting insights about both countries and tells us about his book, Breakneck, China's Quest to Engineer the Future. Then, you could be dehydrated and not even know it. And exactly how hydrated are you right now? The old, if you're thirsty, drink something, turns out to be a little too late. Dr. Mark Kendall from Wear Optimo tells us about progress with their new wearable.
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8: And now, Dan Wang. Dan, welcome to TechNation.
10: Myra, it's my delight to be here.
8: Now, let's be clear. You're a Canadian, and you've spent about equal time in your life in the U.S. and living in China. So that gives you some independent viewpoint, or at least some independent data on your perspective. Tell us about that background. How did you arrive here in the U.S. right now?
10: Well, my family emigrated from southwestern mountainous China when I was 7, and I moved to Toronto from subtropical China into the land of snow, which could pile up for days and weeks or the entire season on end. I mostly grew up in Ottawa, where I was a Royal Canadian Army cadet, and halfway through high school, we moved to the Philly area. So I finished high school in the suburbs of Philly, went to college in New York, worked a bit in Silicon Valley, and then in 2017, right after Trump entered the White House, I moved to Hong Kong to try to study China's technology development. So I spent some time thinking about China and semiconductors, China and clean tech, China's general scientific development. I was there for about 6 years, living through the repression in Hong Kong, the general repression in China, trade war, the Shanghai lockdown. And so that was kind of a momentous 6 years of being in China.
8: Well, we'll certainly get to your COVID in China experience. But I have to start everybody with a much bigger view. And I'm going to start just taking four sentences out of the second paragraph of your introduction, just to give people a picture of the scope of this book. You write about China and the United States. Both countries are full of hustlers peddling shortcuts, especially to health and wealth. Their peoples have an appreciation for the technological sublime, the awe of grand projects pushing limits. American and Chinese elites are often uneasy with the political views of the broader populace, but masses and elites are united in the faith that theirs is a uniquely powerful nation that ought to throw its weight around if smaller countries don't get in line. Well, it sure sounds like the United States. What I didn't realize is it's China as well.
10: There it is. And speaking as a Canadian who is feeling the United States sometimes throwing its weight around a little bit too much to the north, I think that both of these countries can easily become hegemonic bullies. Now, I have to tell you, Moira, I spent about 2 months in Europe. In fact, I just landed yesterday back to the U.S. from Denmark. And my wife and I were thinking a lot about how Europe and the U.S. are now increasingly divergent. I feel a lot like Europe and Japan are pretty similar. They both have a sense of perfectionism. There's a lot of coziness or hygge or gemütlichkeit in these countries. And the U.S. and China are just different. They're so much bigger. They're often pretty ugly. It's just not a lot of great aesthetics. It's not very comfortable walking around. But they are driving all the change. And this is why we have to deal with them and think about them both a lot.
8: And yet you talk about the differences. You tell us China is an engineering state while the U.S. is a lawyerly society. Let's go there.
10: China at various points has been entirely run by engineers, and these are engineers of a very Soviet sort. So in 2002, the general secretary of the Communist Party was trained in hydraulic engineering. His deputy, the premier, was a trained geologist. And so you can go on and find so many Chinese top political leaders with some form of engineering background. Now, what do engineers like to do to confront any problem? Well, it's just to build another bridge, another power plant, another hyperscaler, another home, and just build their way out of all of its problems. And one of the problems with being ruled in, with a leadership that's entirely made up of engineers is that they tend to treat society as just another optimization exercise as well. And so China is also a country ruled by people who are fundamentally social engineers. Social engineers who were responsible for the one-child policy, as well as zero COVID, which I lived through. For the numbers right there in the name, there's no ambiguity about what these notions mean. And the U.S. is a lawyerly society because most of the U.S. presidents have gone to law school. The Democratic Party is especially lawyerly. Every nominee, presidential nominee in the Democratic Party since 1980 has gone to law school. Half the U.S. Congress has law degrees. The issue with lawyers is that they block everything, good and bad. So you don't have stupid ideas like the one-child policy, but you also don't really have functional infrastructure in the Bay Area where you and I tend to spend a lot of time, Moira, do we?
11: That's right. That's right. And another thing about lawyers, and I have a lot of experience here, which we will not discuss on air.
10: Oh, no.
11: The moment that you say, hey, let's do this, or I have an idea for this, you hear all of the reasons why you can't do it or shouldn't do it, or it's just not done that way.
10: And what they say goes, you know, their word often really is the law. They, you know, a lot of companies are not necessarily run by the marketing executive or the salesperson or the technologist. Actually, it is mostly run by the lawyers.
11: Now, let's dip in here to all the things that are being built or have been built in the last 20, 30 years in, or would you say 40 years, you guide us here in China.
10: About the last 45 years, this is when Deng Xiaoping really started his reform and opening program after 1980, after the death of Mao, when China's great economic boom began. So China has built a lot, maybe even too much. China's first highway was constructed in 1993. This was to connect the two northern cities of Beijing and Tianjin.
11: First highway. First highway.
10: First real modern highway built to international standards in 1993. So really late. And then they went on a giant building spree to make up for their highway deficiency. If you were born in 1993, the year China built its first highway, by the time you reached China's legal driving age, which is 18, you would be able to drive on a highway system that was exactly the same length as America's interstate highway system. And then 9 years after that, China built another America's worth of highways. And so this is just the grand scale that China is building. And it's not just highways, of course. It's also nuclear plants. There's about 35 nuclear plants under construction in the world, and China is building around 33 of them. It's everything like homes. It's everything like really tall bridges, airports, you name any sort of infrastructure, subways. China has been building it over the last 45 years.
11: And also high-speed rail, which is amazing to us because it's like we kind of abandoned railroads here in the U.S.
10: Well, there's one state that has been building a high-speed rail program. That is the state of California. And I suspect most people know how that's going. But I think that is actually pretty instructive of a contrast between the U.S. and China. So I locate 2008 as a pretty important year for high-speed rail in both the U.S. and China. So in 2008, the voters in California approved a referendum to build the Los Angeles to San Francisco high-speed rail project. And in 2008, China actually started building its high-speed rail project between Beijing and Shanghai, connecting its two biggest cities. So how has these two high-speed rail projects fared? Well, 3 years later, China actually built the Beijing-Shanghai high-speed rail at a cost of something like $36 billion. And then over the next decade, it completed something like 1.3 billion passenger trips over the first decade of operation. And now here we are sitting in 2025, 17 years after California approved a referendum to begin high-speed rail. Very little of it has been built. It might be built by the years 2030 to 2033 to connect Marseille to Bakersfield, not even really connecting San Francisco to Los Angeles. And the cost is something like five times the cost that China is building it.
11: You'd have to actually take a big trip to get on the train. And then once you got off, you'd have to take another trip to get where you're going. So high speed, not so much. At the same time, I've taken one of the high speed trains in China. And I was just so shocked because, well, first of all, all we know about China in many ways is there are all these people there. but they're not equally distributed across the landscape. And that's always true, no matter where you are. But I was so shocked because there was nothing. And then suddenly there would be perhaps 10 high-rise apartment buildings in the middle of nowhere, away from the high speed. You could see them. I don't know how far they were away, but maybe a mile? But they'd be there. They'd jut up out of nowhere. And then it'd be nothing. And then this would happen again. I don't think they're building those on former villages, are they?
10: Yeah, that's a great question, because a lot of it is a very engineering approach to a lot of their construction. And so I think part of what you're seeing with all of this farmland is that China is really, really serious about food security. And so it is pretty easy to get out of major cities like Beijing or Shanghai and pretty quickly get into farmland, because Xi Jinping has been offering these folksy sayings like, the bowl of Chinese peasants must be filled with Chinese grains. And so he has these sort of sayings, and that makes a lot of farmland available. At the same time, Xi Jinping is really excited about bringing villagers, peasants, rural peoples, farmers into slightly more modern high-rises. And sometimes that works great. Some of these people are really happy to move out of what are frankly mud huts into concrete buildings where there's much better sanitation and there's much less risk of getting something like worms. On the other hand, not everybody is really thrilled to be living in these concrete mega blocks. So I think what you're seeing, Moira, is just another engineering approach to redesigning society and redesigning food systems too.
11: You're listening to Tech Nation. I'm Moira Gunn, and my guest today is Dan Wang, a research fellow at the Hoover History Lab at Stanford University, previously a fellow at Yale Law School's Paul Tsai China Center. You might know him from his essays in the New York Times, Foreign Affairs, and Financial Times, among other publications. He's here today with Breakneck, China's Quest to Engineer the Future. Well, you mentioned the one-child policy, and we all sort of have an idea about that, but what is it in implementation? What is it in experience?
10: In 1979, China's top leadership, consisting of Deng Xiaoping as well as a few elders, thought that China was in crisis. So around that time, China had grown into a country that was over a billion people, but the leadership had been substantially in the dark about what is that precise figure, because the country was still reeling from the years of rule by Mao Zedong. And so the leadership believed that there were far too many people in China. There was nothing as organized as a census. When the census actually produced a figure of slightly over a billion people, that kind of freaked out the leadership in Beijing. And they thought that there could be no space for economic development if they had such a big overpopulation issue. And so part of what Deng Xiaoping decided to do was to listen to a missile scientist by the name of Song Jian, who was one of China's most brilliant mathematicians, who was designing missiles. And he managed to convince China's leadership that population trajectories can be just as firmly controlled as missile trajectories. And so he had this simple idea, one might call it really too simple, to say that China should limit its families to have one child per couple. There were some nuances added in later, such that rural peoples could have two, and there are some minorities that could have three. But for the most part, China had a one child per couple family. Now, we could think about something like that, but if you remember that for a largely rural, pretty poor country at that time, most people were having something like 3 to 4 children in rural areas, as it's pretty common even today, where people know that having more than one child is kind of the basis for a lot of economic security. And what the leadership did was, when it implemented one child per couple, it created this brutal campaign of mass sterilizations as well as forced abortions to bring that preference down from 3 or 4 down to 1. So this was kind of the engineering state, you could say at its best and at its worst, where it was sort of seduced by a scientistic, I wouldn't say scientific, but a scientistic approach to thinking that the population could be simply engineered. This was population engineering on a mass scale. And over the course of the one-child policy, which lasted from 1980 to 2013, the official numbers from China indicate that China conducted over 300 million abortions, about the population of the present United States, and sterilized many, many women. And this was something that was just immensely brutal for a lot of rural families. And that's something that I think about a lot, that, you know, it would be great if the engineering state could constrain itself to building more subways, bridges, high-speed rail, homes. I think for the most part, these are really positive for China. The problem is that they are also social engineers that are willing to tear down the population as if it were just another building material. And this is where things go really off the rails.
11: Now, I must say that one of my favorite sentences in the book is three words long. Canada is tidy, period. Like, oh, it's interesting. Where is he going with this? You know, and as you continue reading, you say that you find traveling around the United States, you may run into people who are utterly deranged. And you keep reading and you find that China is dreary. Actually, Beijing in particular is dreary and a no-fun zone. It's avenues built for army parades rather than for normal life. But Silicon Valley, you write, Silicon Valley can be an amazingly drab place. So the two big innovations in the world, all of it coming out of these two countries, and they're coming out of drab and dreary.
10: That's absolutely right. So, you know, if we think about what is actually Silicon Valley, not the pretty parts of San Francisco where there's the Golden Gate Bridge, there's the Presidio Park, where there's a really nice ferry building, where has been much of the innovation in the San Francisco Bay Area? Well, it hasn't really been in the cities. It's been kind of this middle stretch between San Francisco and San Jose. And San Jose itself is not a really pretty place. It's kind of full of these parking lots. It's full of office parks. Everybody kind of just drives into their office building.
11: The invention of the cubicle.
10: That's right.
11: Nobody has an office. All these cubicles.
10: It's a place of cubicles and parking garages, right? So I think maybe the similarity between Beijing and California, Silicon Valley, is that maybe they're both so dreary that there's not so much to do on the weekends. So why don't you just stay in your garage and build a computer or something? I think it's no wonder that the Apple wasn't founded in a city like New York. You could just have too much fun going to the ballet, going to the opera, going to the clubs, that Steve Jobs would have been far too easily seduced elsewhere. And so it kind of makes a lot of sense that a lot of innovation takes place in kind of boring, dreary places.
11: You also mentioned earlier zero COVID. Here in the U.S., we talk about what was it like for you during COVID? Where were you? And we all have a sort of a common, fairly similar experience. If not, we understand the experience of others. But zero COVID, this was really interesting. I know you started in Beijing, quickly moved to Shanghai, eventually went into the countryside. Tell us about what it was like in China during the pandemic.
10: The pandemic in China was a superbly interesting time. The first thing to say about that time was that when I talked to Americans about the pandemic years, there's kind of a sense that lines sort of started to blur and people had a hard time, you know, remembering when it started, when it ended. Maybe there was a lot of willful forgetfulness. And the experience was really different in China because people had a pretty clear sense of the start and the end. It started in January 2020 when Wuhan locked down, and it ended in December 2022. So these 3 years when the national government dropped all COVID restrictions. And so the 3 years of China's COVID experience kind of resembles this dramatic arc, in which the first act of COVID in China consisted of the outbreak in Wuhan, in which everybody got news that there was this new respiratory virus emerging out of a big city in central China that was a big logistics hub, a very important city, I think about the seventh largest city in China, therefore bigger than most American states. And people were despairing of this new respiratory virus, which was the second to emerge in 20 years after the first SARS crisis in 2003. And people were upset about the cover-up that local authorities had made about the extent of the virus.
11: And they were upset in China, is what you're saying?
10: They were very upset in China. They had seen news of the local police detaining a whistleblowing doctor for sharing legitimate medical advice. And so that prompted a lot of people to lose their nerve and be quite upset in China at the government. And that was in addition to all of these stories and the videos and images that were spilling out of Wuhan of people having a hard time and some of them dying in hospitals. So that was the first act of a lot of people being pretty upset. And then the longer second act was that when people were calling for that this was a big political crisis in China, they were surprised to see that many other countries had a far worse experience handling the pandemic.
11: I've been speaking with Dan Wang about Breakneck, China's quest to engineer the future. We'll talk more after a break.

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In the second half of our show, we all know that being dehydrated is bad. But how dehydrated are we? The development of some significant technology from Australia is underway, which will become a simple wearable. Stay with us.

0: You're listening to Tech Nation. I've been speaking with Dan Wang, the author of Breakneck, China's Quest to Engineer the Future. He's been describing living in China throughout the COVID pandemic.
1: Ordinary Chinese saw that America, which is still substantially wealthier than China, with much greater medical facilities, didn't do that stellar of a job in managing it. And neither did Europe, neither did Japan. So all of these wealthier countries had a much harder time actually managing their own pandemic. And so the second act was the Chinese people saying, oh, well, maybe life in China is not so bad after all. There were some restrictions on daily life. You couldn't really easily travel around different provinces. Maybe you couldn't really leave the country. But look at those Americans. Donald Trump's America in 2020 certainly didn't look like any sort of a paradise at that time. And then the attitudes changed once more, which is kind of the third act of COVID, when major cities like Shanghai started shutting down in 2022 after the outbreak of the super transmissible Omicron variant of the virus. Xi'an, a city in the northwest, also locked down. And so this was a time when people understood that China's zero COVID measures were not sufficient to really block the transmission of the virus. And so people started questioning the government again. And there were these broad protests in cities like Shanghai, where I was living. And I saw some of these protests when people were really, really upset at what Shanghai went through over the Shanghai lockdown, which over the course of around 8 to 10 weeks, 25 million people couldn't really leave their homes. They couldn't really leave their homes unless it was to go downstairs from their apartment compounds in order to get their noses and their throat swabs. Many people had food insecurity at this time because the government simply couldn't organize the logistics of delivering food to 25 million people. And so people had become really, really upset. And the denouement of this, I think, tragic act was that Beijing dropped all COVID restrictions in December 2022. That was when I was still living in China. I got COVID in Shanghai along with the rest of the city. This was in one of the coldest months of the year. People didn't have many medicines on hand because all of this was so unexpected. And so, you know, 3 years of really tight restrictions ended with a collapse in which everybody got sick in one of the coldest months of the year. It just felt, frankly, bizarre, and still something that upsets a lot of Chinese. A
0: couple of things I want to ask you about, and that's the QR codes. I suspect those were your personal QR code was on your phone. Did everybody have a phone?
1: Almost everybody had a phone. Even many older people in China are able to pay with their phones, and they don't really carry cash around anymore. And so most everybody was required to on their phone to load your personal contact tracing QR code that you sometimes had to display whenever you entered any public space, whether that was a mall, a store, a grocery, a subway station. You had to sort of flash it at a security person standing right there to make sure that your code was the right color. Now, your code could be one of three colors. It could be green, which means that you hadn't come into contact with anyone who has the virus. Could be yellow, in which case you might have been in close contact, in close physical proximity, tracked through mobile cell telephony towers in order to detect where you are at all times. Maybe you entered the grocery shortly after someone who did test positive entered the grocery, in which case your phone turned yellow. Or your phone could be red, in which case you have the virus. The government has detected that you have the virus. Most people wouldn't even see that code because by the time your phone turned red, the government would have already dispatched a lot of health workers to take you into something like a centralized quarantine facility, which is a big facility consisting of a lot of beds, like a convention center or a stadium, which all the infected people were required to gather.
0: Now, I must say I am a major fan of the title of Chapter 7. In fact, I'll go out of my way to say this may be my favorite chapter title ever. It's
1: wow.
0: Learning to Love Engineers. So let's talk about that.
1: Moira, now is time for me to turn the question around slightly. And I wonder if you can tell me a little bit about your engineering background. What have you been up to?
0: Well, my PhD is in mechanical engineering. I went from there to NASA, did large-scale computations there. I've got a software patent in nutrition research. I've done all kinds of computing, and now I created and direct the biotech entrepreneurship program at the University of San Francisco. I'm all over the joint, as they say. Nothing I like better than an engineer most of the time.
1: Nothing I like better most of the time than an engineer as well. Moira, I think you should be in the White House. Frankly, that's what I believe.
0: I'm a vote of one. No. Vote of one.
1: You've got my vote. So I think that engineers are important. And what I think is most important is for the United States to have a little bit more pluralism within the governing elites. Because as I mentioned, so many presidents go to law school. Especially among the Democratic Party, where almost everyone in the top leadership has gone to law school at some point. And if you take a look, even at the makeup of the current U.S. Senate, there's been 47 senators who went to law school. Guess how many have been trained in engineering, Moira?
0: I think it's one at this point. How many are there? There
1: That's correct. It's correct. That's one. It's the one engineer versus 47 lawyers. And I think that there should just be a little bit more pluralism within America's governing elites. And so that's why I wrote this chapter. Thank you for giving a shout out to my title, Learning to Love Engineers, in which I say, you know, it's really important that we're not ruled by only one class of people all with the same educational background. I don't want to be ruled fully by engineers, and I also don't want to be fully ruled by lawyers, because both have their own pathologies. They both have so many different flaws. I want a little bit more pluralism. And where I end my book is to say that the U.S. doesn't have to be like China. And so what I would love is for the U.S. to be slightly more engineering, just to have a little bit more engineering into the representation of the political elites, and for China to become more lawyerly as well. And by lawyerly, I mean that the leadership should respect procedures. It should respect individual rights. It should be able to treat the public interest as important and not just another optimization problem. And I just want the United States to build a little bit more, again, such that we are able to have high-speed rail. We're able to have

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1: Thirsty. You're not just thirsty. You're seriously dehydrated. But do you know how dehydrated you are? It's not easy to tell. Dr. Mark Kendall is CEO of Wear Optimo in Brisbane, Australia. Dr. Kendall, welcome to the program.
2: Hi, Maura.
1: Now, let me start with a statement you made to me, which just brought me up short. You said, half of Americans are chronically dehydrated. How can that be?
2: It is incredible when you think about it, but it's true. So about half of Americans, thereby half of the world, are chronically and mildly dehydrated. So that means they're living their lives in a constant state of dehydration, and they don't even know it. Now, they might kind of know it a little bit. They might have headaches more often than normal or be a bit more cranky than they tend to be, but that's not the big issue as much as those things matter. The big issue is that it's been discovered by others, not us, but the work of others just recently, that provides a long-term stress for the body, a little bit like inflammation does, and the impact on that stress is huge. And so, as one example, that could be leading to a reduction in one's life expectancy by about 4 years or so. And if I put it in a different light, if this was framed as its own disease, the impact on people's health and lifespan, it'd be similar to diabetes in terms of the scale of the problem.
1: Now, what are the signs that you're chronically dehydrated?
2: So when one is dehydrated, there's many different signs, but something that's deceptive about it is that the real built-in measures that we have that when we really know we're dehydrated, that really only kicks in when you're severely dehydrated. So it becomes obvious when you're thirsty, as one example, or someone just looks massively fatigued. But that really only kicks in when we're really deeply dehydrated. And the point about that really important statistic that you raised was half Americans are dehydrated, but mildly, but it still matters a lot. And the signs for that, you don't really know that you're dehydrated. So there's no real physiological obvious signs for that.
1: Well, I have to say, I had a bit of a giggle when I thought of all those people in California who can't go to a meeting without a big water bottle. Maybe they're not drinking it. That's the only, they're waiting till they're thirsty. Be that as it may, science will have to study that separately. You were also telling me about some occupations and some endeavors that are especially prone to dehydration.
2: That's right. So outdoor environments where you're needing to do some significant work, where the conditions can be quite hot. So say in the mining sector, the resources sector, oil and gas sector, as one example, or out in the field on exercise in the military and defense utility. There are a couple of examples, and it's quite big when you look at it. As one example, there's about 25 million people around the world who are working in just the oil and gas and mining sector alone. And Defence Force, probably that number rolled up will be quite similar as well. And so the reason why they're quite more prone to that situation is they're out in the field. Quite often they're wearing equipment, quite a lot of equipment or protective equipment. And ironically, that protective equipment doesn't really protect them against heat transfer or dehydration, if that makes sense. So that causes big problems.
1: What about people playing sports?
2: Oh, absolutely.
1: Or just jogging. A lot of people jog, even in the heat.
2: Indeed. So sports ramps everything up. In fact, if you look at elite sports, they're kind of like the Formula One engines of humanity, if you like. So everything that goes on in regular society is taken to the extremes in elite sports. So they're sending voluntarily, by and large, their bodies through what most of human society wouldn't subject themselves to. So in the elite sports settings, it plays out in many different ways because the body is being pushed very much to the extremes. And there's

0: interesting mismatches that take place there as well, Moira. So one is preseason training for football. American football is one example. That tends to happen when the weather's quite warm. And especially teams that are in the south of America as well. The conditions coming into preseason training, that confluence of challenging conditions on something that really is a winter sport, but they're coming in into that situation, that ramps up that risk profile as well.
1: Another time in which I believe that you're in danger is when you have some medical condition, or you've had surgery, or something has happened to challenge your body. Tell us about that.
0: There's a lot of, so if I try to summarize it, mishydration or poorly managed hydration is a major clinical problem as well. So we've talked about the workplace before, and we've talked about elite sports, which is a form of a workplace, if you like. But then we're talking about clinical situations like surgeries as one example. So Moira, around the world, there's about 330 million surgeries that take place each year that require anesthesia. Yeah. And it turns out that about one in five of those surgeries don't go that well because the person has been not in a hydrated state turning up for that surgery. And the reasons for that are many, but one critical one is this. So when you go under anesthesia, there's, for that to take place, you have a drop in your blood pressure and your heart rate drops as well. And if you turn up where you've got less blood and you're in a dehydrated state, all of that is a lot worse. So what it does mean, Moira, is the outcomes are worse, the surgery runs longer, and it can lead, by and large, to an extra 2 days you're in hospital as well. And so when you roll all of that up and look across all of the surgeries that take place around the world, the issue is huge.
1: So here's an essential question. Can't we just easily test for dehydration?
0: I wish we could, because then the problem wouldn't exist. But the tests don't really exist. It's actually astonishing when we take a look at it, how rudimentary the current approaches are to try and figure out how dehydrated we are. So let's talk about how the body works as one example. So thirst should be a good indicator for dehydration, but it's not.
1: It's like your engine light. When the oil light comes on, it means your engine just froze.
0: That's right. But it's like the engine lights come on too late. The engine's gone. So we want to keep the engine running nicely before it's seized, if you like. And so how else are things getting done? There's inferring. So pinching the skin. People still pinch the skin to try and figure out what your level is. Or they may ask you to the color of your pee. That's one approach as well. And that's very much what's called a lag indicator, Moira, a bit like the engine light that you're talking about before. First, that's a lag indicator. That only kicks in when you're massively dehydrated. And that's too late. So what else is going on? There's blood draws. Some people use blood draws to try and figure it out. But again, it's actually quite flawed, Moira, because of the way dehydration works. So it only really works when you become massively dehydrated. So the gaps are astonishing. The current approaches, the so-called standards, they're not really helpful standards. So there's a massive unmet need there.
1: Now, what has Wear Optimo done?
0: So what Wear Optimo has done is we've come up with a technology that just turns everything around on its head. So where the skin, we access the skin to gain access to signals more with our technology. And it's a microelectrode approach. And I won't talk about I won't geek out on how the tech works today, but I'll just tell you why it works. And it works because when we dehydrate, as one example, Moira, the one part of the body that changes the most when we dehydrate is the skin, within the skin, just a hair's width into the skin, this special zone that we've identified. And it makes sense. The reason why, by the way, is the skin's the water tank in the body. So its job is to send fluid to those organs that the body cares about the most when we dehydrate. That is the blood, the brain, and also the heart. So that's what we're tapping into. And what that means is we get a really early read with a wearable, feels like a sticker, but with a wearable on dehydration before anything else does. And it's played out in our formal clinical trials. So we've completed a clinical trial. We're working up that publication right now, Moira, but the outcome is our wearable sensor is outperforming those gold standard blood draws. And it's a wearable. We're not setting something off to the lab format. And the reason why is because of we're tapping into that particular zone in the body, within the skin.
1: Well, it's trust but verify here. I mean, is this sticker the size of a laptop? Is this sticker, you know, how big is this sticker? What are we talking about here?
0: We're talking about, I would say, about an inch in diameter.
1: It's circular? So it's a circular?
0: Circular. To the eye, it would look something very similar from the outside looking into what we see when people are wearing continuous glucose monitoring devices, as one example. But there's one, well, there's a few fundamental differences, but what most people don't realize with the glucose monitoring technology, which exists today, is they have a massive needle. So when I say massive, I'm talking about 10 millimeters going in. And so we don't have anything like that. We have microelectrodes. It's a very different game. It's a next gen beyond that that's minimally invasive.
1: So it's just basically like a sticker stuck right on your skin there.
0: That's right. It feels like a sticker. But the difference is it just reaches a hair's width into the skin with the microelectrodes.
1: Now, this sticker can communicate with a smartphone.
0: That's right. So it's very much plug and play along the lines of what people would expect these days. Everyone wants a plug and play kind of technology. So it's offering up the product is offering up a real-time readout of your hydration level. So you know, we're joking about the Californians before the big water bottles. And, you know, that's there and it's useful, right? But imagine if you're wearing the sensor and you're getting a real-time readout on the changes of your hydration and seeing your behavior. So you take a sip and you watch your hydration change and get into the zone it needs to be in and stay within that zone. That's going to be dynamite. It's going to change so many different areas and avoid waiting until you're becoming massively dehydrated and all of the impacts that come with that.
1: Now, I do have a couple of questions. First of all, where does the sticker have to be? Does that matter?
0: So in our formal studies, Moira, our clinical studies, we've tested various sites, and what we found is it does not matter in terms of the functionality. So really it comes down to the traditional sites that make sense for people to use things. So it could be on the wrist, it could be on the shoulder, as one example, or on the forearm. So all of those are on offer depending on what the user situation is.
1: I often think about people who are elderly or bedbound.
0: Yep.
1: It's very difficult to read that. Is there an application there?
0: Oh, absolutely. So something that takes place with our bodies as we get older, Moira, is that the built-in sensors within our body that tell us we need to drink, they start blunting. They don't work as well. Okay. So when you see someone who's elderly, in elder care as one example, refusing to drink, it's because their body's not telling them that they need to. Okay. And so there's this gap that needs to be filled. So everything that's bad about the problems associated with hydration when one's youthful, it's a lot worse as we get older as well. So much so, about half the things that go wrong for people in aged care settings are directly attributed to poorly managed hydration.
1: You know, this would be a medical device. Do you need approval in every country to use this then?
0: So the ultimate destination for a hydration sensor is clinical utility, right? I've mentioned before how big that problem is. But Moira, we're running a business, and so we've identified markets and situations that do not require regulatory approval in the first instance, and that allows us to get our sensor out there and make a difference and generate sales, which a business needs to do, on that non-regulated pathway before we bring forward our medical product. So in the context of America, as one example, we've got fantastic, high-level, brilliant advice from one of our advisors on our advisory board, so Peter Barton Hutt. So Peter's the ex-chief counsel of the FDA. Okay, so he's written a lot of this critical legislation. And through him and through Peter and also others, we've learned that our first markets, So we're talking the volume markets now. So it's the mining sector, resource sector, and also defense. In America, our sensor does not need regulatory approval for a hydration sensor in that space. So what that means, Moira, if I'm in the public thinking about this, it means that the sensor will come to you far more quickly and it'll cost the business a lot less money to get there. So it means that we can get the sensor out in use far more quickly, which is very exciting.
1: Now, it doesn't sound like it's here yet. Is it almost here?
0: I wish it was on the market now, but there's a process that we need to run in order to produce a quality sensor that's doing the job and working consistently. So we've proven that it works, but we've, as one example, we've installed a manufacturing process that's a completely novel way of going about it that allows us to make, say, 30 million sensors per year at a unit cost of just a handful of cents per sensor. And that's really cool because it's come from a very different field and we've brought it into this field for the first time. So my point is we need to now take it forward and lock what that product looks like. We've shown it works, but now we have to lock what that product is. And then, of course, we need to take it out in field trials, iron out whatever wrinkles come from that because that's what life's like. But at the same time, ramp up our manufacturing process. So I wish I could click my fingers and that could happen overnight. But the reality is that
1: just mail me one. Come on, Mark. Just mail me one. You can do it. Oh, no, I'm not supposed to say that. Yeah.
0: No, I know. But I get the spirit of the question.
1: Everybody's like, yeah, I need to find out. I need this. Yeah. Well, I have to say that while we're talking about all these things happening and hydration, the truth is when you look at this device that you just stick onto your skin, yep. When you look at it, just reading hydration is the beginning. What else can it read?
0: Oh, so it's a really powerful platform, Moira. So I'm so excited about what's possible. If you look at the list of things that it could do, if you do the thought experiment, if we had infinite money, infinite time, infinite resources, infinite team, there's literally 100 different indications we could go after. So as one example, the detection of a heart attack. So continuous monitoring of troponin, which is the biomarker that's released during a heart attack. Imagine that. So you're picking up a heart attack in advance before you even know it's happening, where instead of it becoming a major event that can kill you, the intervention will be just a little signal. I'll take an aspirin. I'm fine. That's just one example. There's so many more areas like that. I'm told one of the biggest killers in America, as one example, is sepsis.
1: Yes.
0: And sepsis, again, is something that can happen really quickly when you don't even know it's happening. And the biomarkers for those are inflammatory biomarkers. And I've talked about those two examples, Moira, because we have proof of concept data in both of those settings. But there's many, many others. There's mental health biomarkers, as one example. There's reproductive health biomarkers, knowing you're within the zone of fertility or not. Those are really important things in so many different settings. And it's such a powerful platform. And one of the reasons why why we're doing this is because the existing wearables, the consumer ones like the smartwatches that we know, and I'm wearing one today, if they could do this, they would be, right? But they can't. And they can't because they're using light-based approaches that are on the surface of the skin. So that's why we're doing what we're doing, because it's opening up this rich tapestry of all manner of biomarkers that currently today's wearables or today's technologies are unable to reach.
1: So watch this space, huh?
0: I think so, yeah. But we're moving on it quickly. I'd love for us to achieve our first sales on this within about 2 years from now.
1: Well, Dr. Kendall, thank you so much for joining me and telling me about all this effort here going on at Wear Optimo. Hope you come back and talk to us again.
0: Thanks, Maura.
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0: 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The mystery returns as Grantchester begins its final chapter. Don't miss the final season premiere of the new Grantchester on Masterpiece, Sunday, June 14th at 9 p.m. on KQED 9, or stream for free on the PBS app. Mostly clear tonight in the Bay Area. Expect some clouds on the coast and lows in the upper 50s. Saturday will be sunny after the morning clouds, and highs will range from 69 at Ocean Beach to 95 in Livermore. This is KQED San Francisco, KQEI North Highlands, Sacramento.
1: BBC World Service at 6 hours GMT. Welcome to Weekend with Julian Morica. Elon Musk has become the world's first trillionaire after his company SpaceX debuted on the NASDAQ stock market in New York.
2: This is really either the peak of the AI boom or the beginning of what's going to be a series of peaks as OpenAI and Anthropic 2 go public.
1: The U.S. military says it shot down Iranian drones in the Strait of Hormuz as both Washington and Tehran say they're close to a peace agreement. We hear about the Earth's giant underground fungal network. And a new documentary speaks to the people who've worked as private chefs for some of the world's most notorious dictators.
3: Preparing food is a process with steps. I think that dictatorship and genocide and starvation also is a recipe.
1: That's all here on Weekend after the world news.
4: BBC News with Moira Alderson. The US military says its forces have shot down a number of Iranian drones targeting commercial ships in the Strait of Hormuz. The latest flare-up comes within hours of Washington and Tehran, both indicating they were inching towards a peace agreement. Joe Inwood reports.
5: This is not the first time we have been here, but the fact that Iran's foreign minister is discussing the logistics of signing a deal, as well as its contents, is new. Abbas Araghchi told State TV that the Memorandum of Understanding would focus on getting the Strait of Hormuz open, as well as preventing a return to fighting for 60 days. A deal, he said, had never been closer. A US official told reporters that the agreement met President Trump's core objectives. But the thornier issues, like what happens to Iran's enriched uranium or regional proxies, seem to have been kicked into the long grass.
4: The US-based artificial intelligence developer Anthropic says the Trump administration has ordered it to withhold access to its most advanced AI models from foreign governments, companies and individuals over national security concerns. A statement from the company said it was complying with the government's directive. Lily Jamali reports.
6: Anthropic said late Friday that the U.S. government cited national security authorities when it issued an export control directive. That directive requires the company to block access to Fable 5 and Mythos 5 by any foreign national, it said. That includes Anthropic employees who are also foreign nationals and applies whether or not those affected are in the United States. Anthropic said it must disable the AI models in order to comply with the government order, adding that access to its other models are not affected.
4: President Trump says the leader of the notorious Venezuelan criminal gang Tren de Aragua has been killed. Writing on social media, Mr. Trump said that the United States military had carried out a lethal strike on Nino Guerrero, bringing justice for the families of people killed by the gang. More from Luis Fajardo.
7: Hector and Nino Guerrero was the leader of a very powerful criminal organization, the so-called Tren de Aragua. This group, which had begun in a Venezuelan prison a few years ago, had become a true multinational of crime. It had spread across Latin America, just as many, millions of Venezuelans were migrating to other countries in the region because of the economic and political crisis in the region.
4: Paramount Skydance's acquisition of Warner Brothers Discovery has been cleared by the U.S. Department of Justice. It said the tie-up was not likely to result in harm to competition or American consumers. The proposed deal, worth more than $110 billion, is likely to reshape the U.S. media landscape. World News from the BBC. The Kennedy Center in Washington has missed a deadline set by a federal judge to remove President Trump's name from the building and has asked for a 12-hour extension. Lawyers for Mr. Trump spent Friday seeking legal means to keep his name on the marble as they pursued an appeal. The governor of Russia's southern Krasnodar region says a fire has broken out in the seaport of Temriuk after a Ukrainian drone attack. Venyamin Kondratyev said more than 90 people were tackling the blaze at the site, which lies on the Sea of Azov, close to the Kerch Strait. He said one person had been killed. Hungary's former ruling party, Fidesz, will hold its first congress on Saturday since its crushing defeat in parliamentary elections 8 weeks ago. The party, which governed Hungary for 16 years, is expected to accept Viktor Orban's offer to remain at the helm for one more year and re-elect him as leader. The Tisza party, which won the vote, has lost no time in overturning Mr. Orban's policies. World Cup co-hosts, the United States, electrified fans at a packed SoFi Stadium in Los Angeles with a stylish 4-1 win over Paraguay in their opening match of the tournament. Our reporter Carl Nassman was watching with fans in Washington and was live on air when the US scored in the final moments of the match.
8: We might have another goal. How about 4-1? And there's the reaction there. We are seeing just actual history here because the United States has never scored 4 goals in a World Cup match before.
4: Earlier, one of the other 2 co-hosts of this year's tournament, Canada, also played their first match, coming from behind to draw 1-1 against Bosnia-Herzegovina in Toronto. That's the latest. BBC News.
1: It's 6 minutes past 6 GMT. Welcome to Weekend from the BBC World Service with me, Julian Warwick. With me throughout the programme, my 2 guests. Freddie Carver is here, Director of the Humanitarian Policy Group at the Global Affairs think tank ODI Global. And Eunice Goetz is here, Professor of Politics at Richmond American University in London. We begin this hour with this in New York. Well, that's the sound of the Nasdaq bell ringing in a record-breaking moment as Elon Musk's SpaceX made what is, in value terms, the largest IPO, that's initial public offering, in history. He became, effectively, the world's first trillionaire. Shares jumped more than 25% over their initial offer price, valuing the rocket, satellite and AI firm at more than $2 trillion. Well, I've been speaking to Quinn Slobodian, Professor of International History at Boston University and co-author of Muskism, A Guide for the Perplexed. So what did he make of the $2 trillion valuation?
2: It's really the zenith so far of a real run-up of enthusiasm amongst investors, both retail and institutional, for this idea that artificial intelligence, generative AI, is going to produce some kind of massive and unprecedented breakthrough of productivity across the board, really across all sectors. Because this SpaceX, though thought of as a rockets and satellites company from the outside, is actually selling itself as an AI company. So this is really either the peak of the AI boom or the beginning of what's going to be a series of peaks as OpenAI and Anthropic too go public in the coming months. So it's really a kind of a decisive moment where either we've reached the top or we've only reached the base of what will be a continuing steep climb.
1: So in terms of SpaceX's ambitions, this is specifically a reference to launching data centers into near-Earth orbit, which would service the growth in AI.
2: Right. It's a funny company, right? Because it does several different things, some of which make money and some of which so far have lost.
1: Well, quite a lot of it doesn't make money at the moment, does it?
2: That's right. So the part that does make money is the part that doesn't seem to be pitched as the future of the company. So the satellite service, Starlink, has 10 million subscribers and growing. It's relatively successful, but it would do nothing to justify such an enormous valuation. The rocket launch services do relatively well, and they have a monopoly on launch in the United States, but they're very expensive and they blow up a lot. So they only basically break even. And the AI segment, XAI, which is the part where the future of the company is being pitched, lost an unprecedented amount of money last year, $6 billion. So Musk needs this IPO for the capital that comes with it to try to leapfrog over his competitors. He's lagging behind. The one big idea, as you say, is to break the energy bottleneck, break the cost of compute bottleneck by putting AI data centers into orbit, something that hasn't even been done in prototype, and there has all kinds of engineering challenges. But people believe in Musk.
1: Well, I was about to say, does that mean it's about the faith in the individual that people are effectively putting their money behind here?
2: I mean, absolutely. The way that this IPO was packaged is unprecedentedly riding on the figure of Musk himself. Not only does he have 85% of the voting shares in the company, but he is CEO, chairman of the board, and chief technical officer, and cannot be dislodged from that position without himself casting the votes for that decision. There's furthermore no deputy or succession plan. So were he to die tomorrow, there would actually be no way to create a new CEO and CTO and chairman of the board. So it is very much riding on confidence in Musk the man, the mystique of Musk the engineer, based on some significant engineering breakthroughs he's had, but also based on much larger promises than he's ever made before.
1: Well, and among those, I mean, we've talked about the data centers. Among those, alongside that, is this goal of interplanetary colonization, which sounds like something out of a science fiction film.
2: And it is. I mean, Musk himself is a kind of science fiction consumer, but also a science fiction author. And the SpaceX prospectus is filled with science fiction. I mean, it has Gen AI images of geodesic domes on Mars. It has realistic looking, but actually contrived images of these football field sized orbital AI data centers. So he is selling a kind of fantasy, but he has enough accomplishments behind it that it becomes credible enough to keep the investor momentum going. So namely, he has dropped the cost of putting matter into orbit across the last 20 years by over 90%.
1: That was Quinn Slobodian, Professor of International History at Boston University, and he's written a book, Muskism, a Guide for the Perplexed. I don't know, Freddie, whether you're still perplexed off the back.
9: I'm quite angry. I don't know about perplexed, but I mean, it just strikes me this whole, it is the zenith of something, it feels like, but it is an enormous gamble on the part of the people that control the bulk of the world's money that actually is effectively everyone's money through the various kind of government bonds and pension funds that exist. And they've made this enormous gamble on AI as the future of the world's economy based on, I think, really not enough evidence. And if you look at the economics of AI, there are some very, very serious questions about whether the demand is there, particularly whether the demand is there at the actual cost of AI. And there seems to be a feeling that these companies can just force everyone. I mean, we've seen Tony Blair's intervention recently in British politics, which was very much coming from the place of one of his major backers, from Oracle.
1: He said that didn't influence him.
9: He said that. Yes. I think we can all form our own judgments, that this is the future. We all just have to get on with it. But it's because there's this huge financial bet. And I don't know where we say maybe this isn't the bet we all want to make.
1: Eunice, we're going to talk about AI in a bit more detail, particularly in the education world, with you later. But what's your broader take on what you've just heard?
10: Well, the book of Slobodian is very, very interesting. I'm actually reading it at the moment. And I think another point that he makes in that book has to do with, you know, the success of Musk is also predicated in the way that he has convinced now for several decades several components of the American state, from the Pentagon to NASA, to essentially channel billions and billions of pounds of federal grants and state grants, so all the scientific research grants into his project. So, of course, investors know they're going to get a buck for their investment, because there's no more reliable lender than the American federal government. The other point that is quite important to talk about when discussing Musk is also is politics and how more than a disruptor is literally creating havoc in democracies, namely here in the United Kingdom.
1: Which I did raise with Clint Quinn Slobodian, and he readily acknowledged that, and you're reading the book, so you can tell that he would. But his argument was that, as it stands, not enough is being done to combat that in sufficiently influential countries. I mean, do either of you see that change?
10: No, because governments across the world are afraid of doing anything around regulating AI and tech companies because they fear backlash from the United States. It's as simple as that.
9: And I think this week we had the extraordinary vision of the British government complaining about the performance of X, saying they're going to take them to Ofcom on X, which strikes me as somewhat problematic.
1: As I say, more on AI a little bit later on in the programme. We're going to talk about the Middle East now, because the US military is saying that its forces have shot down a number of Iranian drones targeting commercial ships in the Strait of Hormuz. This comes as both the US and Iran have been indicating that they are getting close to a peace deal. They both said the text involved lifting the US blockade on Iranian shipping in return for Iran opening up the strait. The Iranian Foreign Minister Abbas Araghchi said the deal would be signed remotely once final negotiations were complete. Then discussions over Iran's nuclear program would take place over 60 days, although Tehran is already saying that US demands about its nuclear program are unacceptable. Let's bring in Anshul Pfeffer, Israel correspondent for The Economist, who is in Jerusalem. Anshul, welcome to the program as ever.
11: Good morning.
1: How close do you think we are this time to a deal?
11: Well, I think that gauging how close we are to a deal from Trump's social media posts and the various briefings and statements coming from both Tehran and Washington have proven not always the most reliable indicator. And at the same time, it's also true that these exchanges of drones and missiles and other kinetic attacks over the last week have also not necessarily been the best indication. We see both sides, and also on Sunday and Monday there were the exchanges of airstrikes and missile launches between Iran and Israel are not necessarily, don't necessarily mean that it's not going to happen. There are massive military forces here still deployed, and they're still being used to put these messages across.
1: I wonder if this time there is a little bit more coming from the Iranian foreign minister than perhaps we've seen in previous moments when we've thought there might be a deal. There's also been more public statement coming out of Pakistan, who's been mediating in this. I wonder if that changes things in your mind.
11: Well, I think the level of detail that we did see from Araghchi's latest statements does indicate that we may be closer to something. Though at the same time, Araghchi doesn't, you know, he is the foreign minister, but he's not a decision maker in Iran. He's not in that inner circle around the supreme leader and the leadership of the Revolutionary Guard Corps. He is someone who can negotiate on behalf of Iran, but he isn't someone who can make the decision. So it's an interesting sign. It's far from conclusive.
1: If the deal is done along the lines that we're talking about, where does that leave Israel?
11: Well, it very much leaves Israel out in the cold. And on February 28th, when this war began and Israel and America were there in full partnership and they were carrying out operations together over the skies of Iran, that partnership seemed as close as it could be. But it was clear even in those early stages of the war that Israel's aims and America's aims were not necessarily aligned. Donald Trump is very much looking at the issue of the energy and the oil flow coming out of the Gulf, while Israel was looking mainly to try and destroy as much or as, you know, damage as much as they could Iran's nuclear and the ballistic missiles programs, and perhaps even to topple the regime. And I think, and we were noting, I think people who were kind of looking at this at the beginning and not blinded by those joint strikes, I think it was quite clear that this divergence would come about, and it's what we're seeing now. Israel's not involved in these negotiations. You mentioned the Pakistanis, and they're not the only mediators, but Israel's not a mediator. It's not a side to these talks. And whatever decision, you know, when Trump and the Iranian leadership finally do get around to reaching a deal, it won't necessarily take Israel's interests into consideration.
1: Which clearly has huge implications for Lebanon.
11: Lebanon has become an issue now as well. It wasn't an issue at the beginning of the war, but then 2 days later, Hezbollah did fire rockets at Israel, and that gave Israel the opportunity to go into Lebanon again and launch a simultaneous campaign against Hezbollah, which is Iran's most powerful proxy in the region. And Israel, when the ceasefire came by now over a month ago, Israel tried to make the point that this is a separate a campaign and it's not connected. The Iranians insisted that it was, and Trump seems to have conceded that point to the Iranians, leaving Israel in limbo in Lebanon.
12: Anshul, thank you as ever. Anshul Pfeffer of The Economist. We'll talk more about this in the next hour, hearing an Iranian perspective on where we think things stand. You're with Weekend from the BBC World Service. Now to a new documentary film that has just premiered at the Tribeca Festival in New York.
13: It was the ritual report of the night in the dinner. There was no music. Usually they joked, they smiled at us. But when there was a problem, there was a very, very frightened atmosphere, because they can be dangerous.
12: Well, that's a trailer for the documentary How to Feed a Dictator, which looks at the personal chefs of Saddam Hussein, Idi Amin, Pol Pot, Augusto Pinochet, and Kim Jong-il. It gives an insider's view of what it was like to serve as members of their staff, be that by choice or by force. I've been speaking to the film's director, Andrew Neil.
3: Preparing food and recipe is a process with steps. I think that dictatorship and genocide and starvation also is a recipe. And so I was using food as a way to draw people in and then trap them a little bit in this, what becomes sort of a horror, living in this uncomfortable space between something that's very, that's, you know, these decent human beings doing something that you really understand, cooking food alongside the consequences of the system in which they had to work.
12: And how willing were these people to talk about what they did and how they felt about it?
3: I mean, there were varying degrees. Coco Pacheco was completely fine with discussing his feelings about Pinochet. You know, I mean, there is a sector of the population in Chile that are called Pinochetistas, who still believe that Pinochet was a great guy and did all the right things. On the other end of the spectrum, the chef in Iraq, getting him to talk was incredibly difficult. You know, there's a life-threatening situation there.
12: How many of them had a choice, realistically? Once they were there, presumably they felt they had to stay there, because by leaving, particularly if you're leaving somebody as ruthless as some of these individuals, you were putting yourself into serious danger.
3: Stepping out of that situation flags you as a risk. That's what happens. You get trapped in these systems. In the case of Atunde, he did and almost got killed. I don't think leaving was an option for Keo Samoon in Cambodia. You know, she had been brainwashed by the regime. I don't think she understood that there was an option or that there should be an option.
12: The Samoon case with Pol Pot is extraordinary, because there she is presented with what Pol Pot did, and she doesn't want to believe it, does she?
3: No, I think that 20, 30 years later, she is kind of sticking to the story. Now, that is an act of self-preservation, just morally speaking. I think it's very hard to face the fact that you may have had a hand in an apparatus that did all of these awful things. And humans naturally need to find a way to justify them for themselves. We have to continue on with our life, and we find ways to do that. I also think in her case, like, Pol Pot was like her father. He paid to have her married. He fed her. She knew nothing but that from a young age. She was suffering from starvation when she showed up at the Khmer Rouge recruiting center, basically. And, you know, it was an act of survival. Now it's an act of emotional survival.
12: Idi Amin was, it was sometimes claimed, capable of eating human parts. Was that true?
3: I'm pretty sure it was. I'm pretty sure that chef was pretty certain that he was cooking human hearts. It took him a little while to get there in the interview, I think, to basically say as much. You know, there was a tradition of that in some tribes in East Africa. But yeah,
14: I think that he was eating human flesh. The idea of forcing someone to cook a human heart, to put people, someone in that position, is what's so perverse. He knew that if he didn't do it, they would kill him. Like right then and there.
12: And the filming process, I mean, there must have been some very uneasy moments as you actually made this.
14: It was very challenging. It was challenging emotionally. It was challenging logistically. It was uncomfortable at times from a security point of view. I think we were in countries that still have dictatorships or autocracies or authoritarian governments. They don't really like you talking about this stuff, even though it was a long time ago. And then you have chefs who obviously are uncomfortable with some of these questions. I'll tell you, you know, after a day of shooting, just emotionally too, sometimes I'd go back to my room and just have a cry because it's just awful.
12: So they're mostly sympathetic figures. Even though some of them might be now believing things that are clearly not true, or they might have been overly supportive of somebody who was clearly doing some terrible things to his own people, they're largely sympathetic figures.
14: Yeah, this is really important to me. These were decent human beings, people that I liked. I liked all of these people I was speaking with. I was deeply disturbed by some of their points of view. I think that actually is part of the message. It's part of what I hope. I hope the audience also enjoys these, just as human beings, like likes the characters, because that's the point, right? Decent human beings can easily find themselves in this compromised situation. It is not the other that ends up doing these awful things. It could be you. It could be me.
12: Andrew Neil, director of How to Feed a Dictator. Eunice, you looked horrified at one point, which was understandably the reference to Idi Amin. A broader thought on what you've heard?
10: Food has always been used by politicians or people in power, either dictators or Democrats, as a way of showcasing their power. In the past, kings like to throw very lavish banquets where they would serve the most exotic foods as a way of showcasing how powerful, how in control they were.
12: Even if their people were starving at the time.
10: But interestingly, in democracies, the opposite is true. Mm. Democratic leaders, they always say that they have kind of the most mundane, ordinary food taste. Their favorite foods is fish and chips or whatever it is. The national dish on their own countries, with a fear of sounding extravagant, profligate, and so on. Mm. So it is a very powerful tool to exercise power.
12: Freddie,
9: I'm struck by two things. One is how similar these different contexts are across countries, across contexts, but there's something about the dynamics of dictatorship and power. I'm reminded a lot of that fantastic book and film, The Death of Stalin, and that kind of culture of fear and terror around of these very banal acts around the figure of the dictator. But secondly, is this question of kind of extreme levels of inequality, and that's almost the point. I mean, there's a very evocative scene in Richard Kapuscinski's fantastic book about Haile Selassie, the emperor in Ethiopia, of the banquet that he held in 1963 for the launch of the Organization of African Union of African States, and the contrast of this incredibly lavish banquet on the one hand, caviar being flown in, all of the presidents there, and then the scraps, the fish heads, the leftover meat being thrown to kind of groups of beggars outside the imperial palace in Addis Ababa. It's really shocking.
12: One other thing that struck me was the sort of what you'd almost call the sort of the pettiness of extreme power. I mean, there's a moment in the film where somebody barges into the kitchen where Kim Jong-il's pizzas are being prepared to make sure that the olives on top are exactly the right space apart to satisfy the leader. What does that say about the mentality of those who end up exercising that kind of power, I wonder?
10: I think it looks like they think that they are almighty.
12: Yeah.
10: And all their wishes are commands.
12: They do it because they can.
10: Yeah, exactly.
9: The world just organizes itself around them. There's a fantastic opening scene in the film The Death of Stalin where they're performing a concert piece, and then it's partly for Stalin. And at the end of the performance, they've realized that the recording was off. So the guy has to lock the doors, force the conductor. They have to, the conductor is drunk, I think. So they have to call another conductor to bring him to the place to re-record the whole thing, just so that Stalin can be persuaded that he has been able to hear it.
12: Extraordinary. Freddie Carver, Eunice Goes with me throughout the programme. You're with Weekend from the BBC World Service.
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12: 6.30 GMT, this is Weekend from the BBC World Service. Still to come, a troubled week in Northern Ireland. We hear from a church leader based close to where some of the rioting took place. Criticism of the Israeli authorities from the UN over violence in the occupied West Bank. And fungal life underground and why it matters to the world's ecosystems. That's all here on Weekend after the world news.
4: BBC News with Moira Alderson. The US military says its forces have shot down multiple Iranian drones targeting commercial ships in the Strait of Hormuz. The latest flare-up comes within hours of Washington and Tehran, both indicating progress towards a peace agreement. Anthropic says the Trump administration has ordered it to withhold access to its most advanced AI models from foreign governments, companies and individuals over national security concerns. As a result, it says it's had to abruptly disable access for all customers to the models. President Trump says the leader of the notorious Venezuelan criminal gang Tren de Aragua has been killed. He said that the United States military had carried out a lethal strike on Nino Guerrero. The Venezuelan authorities said it was a joint operation. Paramount Skydance's acquisition of Warner Brothers Discovery has been cleared by the U.S. Department of Justice. The proposed multi-billion dollar deal would see Paramount take control of the Hollywood studio, which also owns CNN and HBO. The Kennedy Center in Washington has missed a deadline set by a federal judge to remove President Trump's name from the building and has asked for a short extension. Lawyers for Mr. Trump spent Friday seeking legal means to keep his name on the marble. The governor of Russia's southern Krasnodar region says a fire has broken out in the seaport of Temriuk after a Ukrainian drone attack. He said more than 90 people were tackling the blaze. The European Union will resume long-stalled membership talks with Ukraine on Monday. All member states have now agreed to open accession negotiations after Hungary's new government agreed to drop its veto against Kyiv. And World Cup co-hosts, the United States, have delighted fans at a packed Sophie Stadium in Los Angeles with a stylish 4-1 win over Paraguay in their opening match of the tournament. BBC News.
12: You're listening to the BBC World Service. I'm Julian Morica with Weekend, and I have with me two guests throughout the programme. Freddie Carver is here, Director of the Humanitarian Policy Group at the Global Affairs Think Tank, ODI Global. And Eunice Goes is here, Professor of Politics at Richmond American University, London. We go to Northern Ireland now. Well, there was disorder in Belfast earlier this week as police clashed with rioters targeting the homes of immigrants after a knife attack on Monday. A 30-year-old Sudanese man has been detained and charged with attempted murder over that attack. Water cannon were used to disperse masked people and dozens of demonstrators clashed with police as they attempted to reach a hotel which houses migrants. Tawassul Mohammed is a refugee from Sudan who's lived in Belfast for 10 years. She told the BBC that immigrant families in the area were really frightened.
16: Most of the families who were put out last night were Sudanese, and some of them are families I know. They were terrified. Kids were crying. Women were crying. It was just mad. These are people who recently fled the war in Sudan too. So they are seeing the same things again and living the same experience.
12: Well, listening to that is the Reverend Brian Anderson from the East Belfast Mission. That's a Methodist church at the heart of where the first night of riots happened. Reverend, good morning. Thank you for coming on the programme.
17: Good morning.
12: How close were you to the trouble that night?
17: Well, right in the heart of it, sadly, because our church was the building beside which the bus was burnt. So I was down trying to bring a bit of calm, but I found that some older men were orchestrating younger boys into barricading the road off. I interacted with them, and I interacted with one of the younger boys, and, you know, he was articulating a view that the only way we can get society to listen to our perceived immigration issues is to do this. And while, you know, fundamentally he's wrong, he still was able to articulate a view. But then it got really, really sinister when two narrow streets with terrace houses, with living cheek by jowl, we have local people and new immigrant families, was targeted, where cars went on fire, houses were burnt, people had to escape their houses in fear. It was, for a short period of time, there was, in my view, the word anarchy, I think, fits, until the police and the fire service and the ambulance service were able to come into the street and try and bring a bit of calm. But it was chilling in that it took me back to circumstances I remember as a boy in the Troubles, where people who were Catholic living in Protestant areas were burnt out of their houses just for living. And here we were 50 years later, the exact same thing. People from who were different, in inverted commas, being burnt out of their houses because of their difference.
12: I was about to take you back to the period known as the Troubles, because that will be in the minds of those listening around the world who will be aware of the recent history of Northern Ireland, and that tensions still exist between nationalists who favour a united Ireland and loyalists who favour Northern Ireland remaining part of the United Kingdom. How much does this open up those wounds for others, do you think?
17: Well, what I think it does is, In the intervening period, since the peace process has happened and we've had a relative peace, we haven't done reconciliation between Protestant and Catholic communities. And so you bring into that dysfunction another set of cultures, people who are legitimately there, who are welcome there. But as we try and make Northern Ireland work and be a place of welcome where the stranger is welcome, into bringing them into that unsettling makes it very difficult. So we have an issue about immigration, but we also have an issue about integration. We didn't solve the Catholic Protestant integration fully, and now we've got another issue to deal with. But please don't hear me as saying the immigrants are not welcome. They are very welcome. They bring a richness to our society. They support our public services. They are most welcome.
12: No,
17: but
12: it is
17: difficult.
12: You've made that very
17: especially
12: clear.
17: Especially in Protestant communities.
12: Yeah. 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Eunice.
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1: Taking those. You're wrong. There's myths around all this, but that's your perception. We need our politicians. We need our government not to do austerity, but to invest in us. You know, I work for a church that has a small NGO. We were receiving funding to get young men into employment, but that's been cut. We were promised every euro we lost in leaving Brexit we would have back. I'm sorry, but repeated governments have cut and slashed a program, so much so that it's a shadow of what was before. So we need people, we need government to invest. Got to invest in our communities. If you want a peaceful, coherent, cohesive area in Belfast that has had trauma through it, you have to invest in transformation.
2: Freddie.
3: No, thanks. I did some research about 10 years ago in the South Sudanese community in Melbourne at a time when some much, I would say, less serious kind of violent incidents of crime was turned into a political issue by Australian politicians. A whole narrative around African gangs was kind of allowed to emerge. It became very kind of heated, polarized, and there are some real similarities. I think one of the things I saw and saw emerge in the years after is the kind of actually the emergence of a strong voice from within that community as a kind of political force in Australia and as kind of allied with kind of wider progressive traits. And I wonder if you see space, opportunity in the very complex political environment in Northern Ireland you've been describing for these immigrant communities to find their voice, to find their place within the kind of politics of Northern Ireland over the next 10, 15 years.
1: Well, I think Londonderry had its first coloured mayor a few years back, but there really hasn't been a momentum following that. I have to say our politicians are largely white, indigenous. There's not really people standing up into election and getting voted in, so I think there's a journey to be made there. But there are groups that are, their voices being heard, representing, the Indian communities, et cetera, et cetera. But it hasn't worked its way through to the places of power yet. In saying that, there are certain parties, within Northern Ireland who are very progressive in wanting to create a, society in Northern Ireland that is multicultural. But I think we've a journey to make yet.
2: And I wonder, I mean, I was very struck by that quote you threw into the conversation right at the start, that young man who said the only way, and I was very struck by the phrase, the only way to deal with what he saw as this problem was to do what he was doing alongside those with him. I mean, how do you persuade individuals like him that that's not the only way?
1: Julian, that's been my wrestle over the latter part of this week. How does community engage with that man, with that young lad? And I haven't got an answer, but I do believe in his mind, he has a legitimate argument, one that needs to be addressed. This wasn't orchestrated by paramilitaries. This was orchestrated outside, but they tapped into, a perception and a false narrative that turned into violence. I'm struggling, I have to say, to find a way. You know, we need to get into a room with you talk. That sounds nice and cozy. But I don't, and I can't think of a vehicle, Julian. But we'll do all we can to find this and to try and challenge this narrative, especially in the Protestant Unionist Loyalist communities.
2: Okay. We much appreciate you coming on the programme. Reverend Brian Anderson speaking to us from East Belfast. You're with Weekend from the BBC World Service. Now, a UN commission this week accused Israeli authorities of being involved in West Bank settler attacks that have injured or killed Palestinians. The report came as the UK and other Western governments imposed

0: sanctions on individuals and networks accused of enabling attacks against Palestinians by Jewish settlers in the occupied West Bank. Now, while criticized by Israel, the initiative was designed to, quote, hold extremist settlers accountable for horrific levels of violence. Wira Davis now reports from the West Bank town of Taibeh, which in recent weeks has come under regular attack from nearby illegal Jewish outposts.
1: A couple of days ago, this agricultural land just outside the Palestinian village of Taibeh in the West Bank was set ablaze. The whole mountaintop was on fire. Even now, the embers are still smouldering and you can see all the dead wood and burnt bracken. Now, nobody knows exactly who was responsible. Palestinians suspect it was Jewish settlers from a nearby illegal newly built outpost trying to encroach on their land. But what is clear is that when the villagers came up here to try and put out the fire, they were met by a mob of angry armed settlers, some of whom fired in the air and scared them off. Luckily, this wind didn't take hold. The olive trees just below me were not engulfed by fire. But Palestinians say it's indicative of what they face now nearly every day from armed settlers who've set up these outposts on the hills all around here.
2: To the people, they hit them. They stolen the phones and they destroyed two cars.
1: Father Bashar Fawadli is the parish priest here in Taibeh and says the impact of the increasing settler attacks on his community has been devastating.
2: There is a new mentality, extremist and fanatic mentality with the new settlers who would to put a new outpost for themselves under the name of Hilltop Youth and would to occupy more land, would to kick the Palestinians out from this land.
1: Taibeh is also one of the oldest Christian communities in the West Bank. This church dates from the 5th century AD. But locals say the impact of increasing settler violence and settlement activity has had a huge impact on their lifestyle and also their economy.
3: My family is from Taibeh. Our family tree goes back more than 600 years from the town.
1: Madis Khoury is part of the family that runs the famous Taibeh Brewery. She says business has been hit hard by recent conflicts and that settler violence intimidates everyone in the village.
3: On the first day of the war, on February 28th, it was a Saturday, and there were 30 armed settlers that entered the town, trespassed onto my family's land, stole my cousin's horse and baby horse with the police, Israeli police and the military, and walked out of town. And we couldn't stop them. We couldn't call anyone to help us out.
1: Out of a population of just 1,500, 15 families have left here in the last 3 years. But the UK and other Western governments recently announced a limited package of sanctions against individuals and bodies that enable settler violence against Palestinians. There's been an explosion of violence by settlers in the West Bank. 9 Palestinians were wounded last week when settlers attacked the town of Huara. Footage from the scene showed masked assailants and at least one soldier beating Palestinians and damaging property. Israel has criticized the latest sanctions, saying they imposed a political stance on the right of Jews to settle in the land of Israel. But Palestinians and campaign groups say they don't go far enough. In recent months, several Palestinians have been killed and there have been hundreds of settler attacks, which have a devastating impact on the economy and livelihoods of Palestinians here in the West Bank.
0: That was Wira Davis reporting, and in the final hour of the programme we'll bring you up to date on what's happening in the Middle East with regards to those discussions between the Americans and the Iranians, which both sides are hinting might be getting us towards a deal. We will address that again in that final hour of the programme. You're with Weekend from the BBC World Service. That's our main headline. The US military saying it's downed multiple Iranian attack drones targeting commercial ships in the Strait of Hormuz, and that's despite officials on both sides indicating that a deal to end the war is close. Elsewhere, the artificial intelligence developer Anthropic says it's received a directive from the US government ordering it to suspend all access to its most advanced AI models by any foreign nationals, either at home or abroad. And President Trump says the US has killed the leader of the notorious Venezuelan criminal gang Tren de Aragua. Now, at this time on a Saturday, we take a deep dive into the world of science and some of the key developments therein. And to do that, we can speak to our science reporter, Roland Pease. Specifically, Roland, this week about the new research looking at the abundance of life beneath our feet. What are we talking about?
4: Indeed, morning. Indeed. Yes, we're talking fungal life here. And in a way, like iceberg, there's far, far more below off the surface than you ever see above. We're talking here about the massive networks of fungal threads called hyphae that infiltrate soils across the globe. And although they really are very, very small, ecologist Toby Kears told me they are incredibly important to ecosystems.
5: These hyphae are smaller than the hairs on our head, and they're open tubes. And that's what's really interesting, is that in the lab, we can actually see the nutrients flowing through them. Now, this is a partnership with plants, and so plants are photosynthesizing. They're taking CO2 out of the atmosphere, and they're feeding carbon into these arbuscular mycorrhizal networks. But they're not doing it for free. In return, the fungi are out foraging for phosphorus and nitrogen and water that they return to the plant root.
0: So these hidden fungal networks, they support the tree and the plant life that we see above ground.
4: Indeed, yeah. They reckon about 75% of plant species interact with these fungi. One of the things I love about it is that fungi, they think, were actually the pioneers 400 or 500 million years ago when life first moved out of the oceans onto the land, making the land habitable for the rest of us. And on top of that, the carbon that they're fed by plants today that Toby was talking about is actually a sink for about 4 billion tons of carbon dioxide every year, which is about a tenth of what humanity puts out. So they help regulate the climate as well. Mm.
0: But the new work, as I understand it, is about the extent of this network. Is that right?
4: Yeah, absolutely. And, you know, given how fibrous and, you know, they're hidden in the soil, this is, I think, an incredibly hard piece of work involving lots of microscopes and all that kind of thing. By measuring the hyphae, they took 16,000 soil samples from around the world to measure the hyphae inside these samples, extrapolated it out across the rest of the world where they couldn't sample using machine learning, as always these days. And Toby told me they have an answer.
5: I think here, really, what we're trying to explain to people is just the extent and the density of this network across the Earth. So if you were to stretch these arbuscular mycorrhizal hyphae end to end, it would reach about 110 quadrillion kilometers, about 1 billion times the distance from the Earth to the sun.
0: Goodness, I mean, the scale of this is extraordinary. What about, I mean, the weight? I think there's a weight figure for this as well, isn't there?
4: Yes, in a way, the weight you might think matters more than the extent, but that number's 300 million tons, which does sound a lot. It's about five times the mass, they say, of humanity. But it is, to be honest, way less than the mass of all plants. That's about 1,000 times bigger still. But for me, in a way, that it sort of underlines how much work that those fungi do for the rest of us with that small sort of mass.
0: Yeah. There's various other things in my mind to ask you, but my panel are looking a combination of absorbed and slightly baffled. and I want to explore that with them. Freddie, a thought or a question to Roland?
6: No, thanks a lot. I guess one question I have is, I mean, in the context of obviously the last couple of hundred years, the massive amounts of urbanization that we've seen, the growth of these huge kind of concretized areas of the Earth's planet, do we know anything about how that affects these networks?
4: Well, you should have been doing the interview. I don't know the exact answer. What I did... No, but what Toby did say to me is that they really do... The fungi really depend on the plant life to feed them the carbon dioxide. So where there isn't plant life, they can't survive. So I did ask about the bottom of the oceans, for example, and she said, no, it's good. They've got to have that connection. So it is a two-way thing. So I suspect there are vast parts of cities where all of this has died off.
6: And I mean, you talked about the extent to which they're sort of part of the climate balance. Is there concern about the effect of climate change on these networks?
4: That's an interesting one. I did do cover a study a few years ago where they were very concerned about the balance of the so-called arbuscular mycorrhizal networks and other versions in the tropics, for example, with global warming. Because, yes, you're right, the soil type is very important here. I mean, one of the interesting things is they found, you know, they were looking at the Tibetan Plateau and found extraordinarily dense networks up there. They were looking at the Kalahari. So these things are everywhere. But yes, I think it's one of those things. It's a lot of this is quite new, so they're trying to learn as they run.
0: I mean, you've actually touched a thought that I was having when you were talking about these 16,000 soil samples and how worldwide they are going in search of them, and whether there are certain places where they're more likely to find what they want than other places.
4: I mean, there's a lot of variation, again, without the plant life, so in the middle of deserts, you don't find them, but they do find them, you know, in the Kalahari Desert. I don't think there's been, you know, this is a global project. It was run by this society that Toby's part of called the Society for the Protection of Underground Networks. And they are bringing people across every country
1: to contribute.
4: not if you're into fungi, you know, they know what they're into. And, you know, because they are so important. We can't see them. You know, if we see a mushroom up above ground now and again, you know, that's something. I think part of this for me is the idea that there's all this sort of vibrancy going on in the soils, and it's part of the, you know, the great circle of life.
0: Eunice.
7: Well, this is a really fascinating discovery. And one of the things that I found really interesting is the fact that this plants, they allocate, I read, 13 billion tons of carbon dioxide each year. So my question is, has the scientists and the scientific team working on this, have they thought of applications of this, their findings, in terms of applying it to decarbonize the economy? Because I thought about the carbon capture and storage industry, which is a very controversial way of decarbonizing the economy. Maybe these discoveries will lead us to a kind of a more natural way of actually storing carbon. Any findings in this direction?
4: Well, they are these fungi are, as it were, the final step when trees and grasses and so on absorb the carbon dioxide. You know, when they die, a lot of that material just gets returned as carbon dioxide back into the atmosphere. So it's when they connect into these fungi. So the mass of dead fungi under the ground is way, way more than the mass of the living, the 300 million tons that Toby was talking about. So it is all part of the story. And in a sense, I guess one of the interesting things is there's a lot more of these particular types in grasslands than under forests. There are other additional fungi under forests. But, you know, yes, when you're growing a tree or an area of grassland, it is eventually pumping the stuff down, if the ecosystem is healthy, into the ground. I mean, one thing for me which is interesting is that in croplands, the amount of mycorrhizae are about half what you're talking about here. So they have been impoverished in the large parts of the world by agriculture, which I think is an issue.
7: And what is the life expectancy of these fungi?
4: Oh, that's an interesting one. You see, I don't... Yeah, blimey.
0: That's a very good question.
4: Yes, because I think... I don't know if they've ever dated, you know, how old one is, because they're continually regenerating. I think that's the point. Because they're these very long networks, they interconnect with each other, they connect with the plants above them. In a sense, I suspect that they're immortal, but they do reproduce as well. So they're, you see, this is the point. We don't really appreciate these fungi half as much as we ought to, because they are so different and so interesting.
0: Well, you've certainly sparked interest in here, Roland, rest assured. So thank you very much for that. Roland Pease on those fungal networks underground, and indeed the underground networks, as we were describing them as well. You're listening to Weekend from the BBC World Service. Freddie Carver and Eunice Goes with me throughout the programme. More to come from them in our final hour in just over a minute's time. The latest international news.

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3: BBC World Service, it's 7 hours GMT. Welcome to Weekend with Julian Warwicker. The US and Iran say they're close to a peace agreement. We will get the latest. Elon Musk becomes the world's first trillionaire after his company SpaceX debuts on the NASDAQ stock market.
4: This is really either the peak of the AI boom or the beginning of what's going to be a series of peaks as OpenAI and Anthropic 2 go public.
3: Why have the authorities in Kiev removed a statue of one of the city's most famous writers, Mikhail Bulgakov? And we speak to the Hollywood actor, Harry Shearer, about why he's written a new comedy musical about the former director of the FBI, J. Edgar Hoover.
5: Somebody who just spent his life building himself up as this legendary hero of crime fighting, and we thought is ripe for a takedown.
3: That's all here on Weekend after the World News.
6: BBC News with Moira Alderson. The US military says its forces have shot down a number of Iranian drones targeting commercial ships in the Strait of Hormuz. The latest flare-up comes within hours of Washington and Tehran, both indicating that they were inching towards a peace agreement. Here's Lise Doucette.
7: Both sides are taking the high ground, saying we're not going to leak details of this deal. Both sides then leak details of the deal, then accuse the other side of leaking details of the deal, which are incorrect. This is really just an arrangement. It's a framework. It's a memorandum of understanding. There will be an opening of the Strait of Hormuz by Iran and by the United States. There will be a commitment by Iran not to acquire or to develop nuclear weapons. The Americans continue to say that Iran will not get any money. Iran, though, in the details it has leaked, has said that there will be the release of some of its frozen assets.
6: The US-based artificial intelligence developer Anthropic says the Trump administration has ordered it to withhold access to its most advanced AI models from foreign governments, companies and individuals over national security concerns. A statement from the company said it's complying with the government's directive. President Trump says the leader of the notorious Venezuelan criminal gang Tren de Aragua has been killed. Mr. Trump said the U.S. military had carried out a lethal strike on Nino Guerrero. The Venezuelan authorities later confirmed the death. Here's Luis Fajardo.
8: El Nino Guerrero had a very long criminal career. Now the U.S. government is saying that in an airstrike, interestingly enough, they say that it was with cooperation of the Venezuelan government, of the Delcy Rodriguez government, they had actually managed to kill him. There have not been too many other details about where this airstrike took place, but it is certainly going to be used as a big political victory by the Trump administration in its announced efforts to combat organized crime in Latin America.
6: Paramount Skydance's acquisition of Warner Brothers Discovery has been cleared by the U.S. Department of Justice. The proposed deal, worth more than $110 billion, is likely to reshape the U.S. media landscape. Lily Jamali is in New York.
9: Paramount Skydance's bid for Warner Brothers Discovery came only after Netflix pulled its bid earlier this year. President Trump has been clear he wanted the Ellisons' offer to win out. It would give them control over the news network CNN, whose coverage Mr. Trump has repeatedly criticized. Paramount Skydance is the parent company of CBS News, which has found itself embroiled in scandal as new leadership has prompted a pronounced loss of viewers and top talent amid accusations that an editor appointed by Larry Ellison's son, David, had attempted to tilt news coverage to Mr. Trump's benefit. CBS has denied allegations its leadership tried to insert political bias or unduly interfered with stories.
6: BBC News. The Kennedy Center in Washington has missed a deadline set by a federal judge to remove President Trump's name from the building and has asked for a 12-hour extension. Lawyers for Mr. Trump spent Friday seeking legal means to keep his name on the marble as they pursued an appeal. The governor of Russia's southern Krasnodar region says a fire has broken out in the seaport of Temriuk after a Ukrainian drone attack. Vanyamin Kondratyev said more than 90 people were tackling the blaze at the site, which lies on the Sea of Azov, close to the Kerch Strait. He said one person had been killed. Hungary's former ruling party, Fidesz, will hold its first Congress on Saturday since its crushing defeat in parliamentary elections 8 weeks ago. The party is expected to accept Viktor Orbán's offer to remain at the helm for one more year and re-elect him as leader. Nick Thorpe has this report.
10: Fidesz delegates are meeting in a radically different Hungary to the one they governed before the 12th of April. The new Tisza government has lost no time in overturning the power structures and policies which Viktor Orbán painstakingly designed. On Friday night, a new media law proposal was published to restore the independence of public service radio and television. And the heads of these secret services were fired with immediate effect. Fidesz delegates are expected to re-elect Mr. Orbán as party leader in the hope he can rebuild his party from the ruins.
6: World Cup co-hosts the United States electrified fans at a packed Sophie Stadium in Los Angeles with a stylish 4-1 win over Paraguay in their opening match of the tournament. One of the other two co-hosts of this year's tournament, Canada, also played their first match on Friday, coming from behind to draw 1-1 against Bosnia-Herzegovina in Toronto. That's the latest world news from the BBC.
3: Six minutes past seven, GMT. Welcome to Weekend from the BBC World Service with me, Julia Morica. With me throughout the programme, Freddie Carver, Director of the Humanitarian Policy Group at the global affairs think tank ODI Global, and Eunice Goetz, who's Professor of Politics at Richmond American University, London. We go to the Middle East, and the US military is saying that its forces have shot down a number of Iranian drones targeting commercial ships in the Strait of Hormuz. It comes as both the US and Iran have been indicating that they are getting close to a peace deal. They both said the text involved lifting the US blockade on Iranian shipping in return for Iran opening up the strait. The Iranian Foreign Minister Abbas Araghchi said the deal would be signed remotely once final negotiations were complete. Discussions over Iran's nuclear program would take place over 60 days, although Tehran is already saying that US demands about its nuclear program are unacceptable. Well, let's get some expert view on all of this. Siavush Ranjbardami is a senior lecturer in modern Middle Eastern history, specializing in Iranian history at the University of St. Andrews in Scotland, and joins me now. Good morning to you. Thank you for joining the program.
11: Good morning.
3: How do you assess where we are with regards to the proximity, we're told, of a deal here?
11: Well, we are certainly inching towards both the US and Iran signing a document. It's better described, I think, as a memorandum of understanding rather than a deal. But as you mentioned yourself, we already have rather significant differences in outlook between the two sides on the main issues. So, for example, Iran's foreign minister repeated yesterday that there will be no going back to what the Strait of Hormuz was, the status of the Strait of Hormuz was prior to the 28th of February. Iran and Oman will set up a system to administer it. American officials said that Iran's stocks of enriched uranium will be destroyed inside the country and transported away. Iran says that nothing has been decided and it's going to go to the second stage of the talks. So we have an agreement to start a 60-day window for intensive negotiations on these issues. But what we don't seem to have is any form of common ground on the ways in which all these thorny issues will be solved.
3: Mm. I mean, I think a lot of people will have looked at that 60-day discussion element and queried as to whether it was just a case of kicking the most difficult problem a little bit further down the line before it eventually becomes too much of an obstacle.
11: Yes, indeed. And I think the 60-day period is notional at the moment. past experience of a decade ago suggests that negotiations with Iran are long drawn, slow, and very complex. And all of these issues put together, which are far more than what they were negotiating a decade ago, simply won't be solved in 60 days. But I think that's simply a notional time frame that has been put down in order to achieve both sides signing up to it. And we shouldn't forget that these negotiations so far have been very much indirect. And as you mentioned, the Iranian foreign minister is not even committing to a joint signing ceremony that has been frequently referred to by President Trump. So this, of course, creates inefficiency or slowness in the diplomatic process and raises the question as to whether the two sides are actually getting the same versions of the deal and the same outlook on the deal from the mediators. So in order for that 60-day period to yield anything, the format has to change completely, and they have to go back to direct negotiations, which is not very clear that is the intention of Iran at the moment.
3: I want to bring both my guests in to offer some thoughts or maybe questions to you. We talked about this, Eunice, earlier on in the program. How does it look at the moment? What's on your mind as to where this current development, if it is a development, might go?
12: Well, I think we are all holding our breaths because the impact of this war has been global, quite devastating. We already have parts of the world where countries are being told by their governments that they should stay at home so that they're not using fuel. There is the prediction by the World Bank that we might have a global recession as bad as we had during the one caused by the pandemic of 2020. So is this memorandum of this talks, which are essentially it's more talks to agree on talks, that's by the explanation. Could you talk us through a little bit about the sticking points and what are also the saving? Because it what looks like it's that both America and Iran are looking for areas of saving their faces. So the things that they can agree on without losing face. We already know that what has been agreed, the United States will be signing up to a much worse deal than the one that had been negotiated by President Obama. So what is a saving face for Iran? What would be a saving face for the United States and essentially putting an end to this war?
11: Well, I think that we have to see what the details of the nuclear deal will be. If the U.S. get any form of moratorium, as they have been insisting for a while, on uranium enrichment by Iran, U.S. asked for as much as 15 or 20 years, maybe the agreed period will be lower. That is different because, of course, the Obama deal allowed Iran to carry on with uranium enrichment at the low level of 3.67%. And, of course, that left open the possibility of scaling it up when Iran did that a couple of years ago. That could be a difference between the Trump and Obama deals. Iran, however, is also motivated by economic concerns. One of the items that was leaked by the Iranian press, although denied to an extent by President Trump yesterday, was Iran's demand for America to come up with a plan to assist the reconstruction of Iran after these raids. And the repair bill was set by Iran at $300 billion. And that is not a sum that Iran at the moment can raise.
3: No, I saw that sum. That's an extraordinary sum of money, isn't it?
11: It is, yes. And an extraordinary sum of money for a country that, let's not forget, is not selling its oil properly in international markets at the moment. It cannot repatriate all these frozen assets. And even the frozen assets they're talking about amount at the moment to $24 billion. So that's an extraordinary amount of money that has to come from somewhere. And it's not just the money. It's also, of course, the civil engineering and the resources and the logistics and everything else that is required to rebuild across the country. And that could be a critical element in which, of course, both America could exert leverage and Iran could get, because other than that, it would be a very tall order to engage in this reconstruction.
3: Freddie.
13: No, thanks. Well, just to pick up on one thing that Eunice was saying, the other kind of big concern is around food production. And there have been various studies looking at the kind of impact on harvests that have that have already been planted for which fertilizer has not been available. And I think some of those impacts are locked in now over the next year or two. But the question I wanted to ask was, we heard a lot in the kind of early days and weeks of the war around the impact on the Iranian regime, speculation around regime change or toppling as the huge kind of impact of those early attacks from the Americans was felt by the regime. And there's a lot less coming out. We see a lot about the internal dynamics on the US side. What do we know about how the regime has reorganized itself, to what extent it's able to make kind of decisions in a structured way? Is all of that functioning relatively smoothly? It must have been an extremely kind of overwhelming time for the Iranian government.
11: Yes, indeed. And the regime we see right now is really the men left standing, to put it bluntly. It's the people who survived the waves of assassinations, both June last year and, of course, February and March this year. And, of course, are all loyalists of the former Supreme Leader Khamenei, the people handpicked for their positions by him, reinstated by the new Supreme Leader. They are operating under very peculiar circumstances. Clearly, the security situation is still very compromised. You see this from the fact that 3 months in, the Supreme Leader hasn't been seen in public, hasn't emitted any form of audio or video address. It's just written addresses, and clearly the setting is not right for him to finally make an appearance as Supreme Leader. And the rest are just pretty much engaging in, I think, survival at the moment and steadying up the ship, preventing further economic duress by the population. The economic situation has worsened very much in the ceasefire period since the beginning of April, with spiraling cost of living and of course, increased economic isolation. Mm. So at the moment, they are really engaged in, if you want, bread and butter, essential issues, just to stave off economic collapse and the further collapse of the state's grip on society. Okay. And of course, they are rallying around the faithful. But in the long run, we have to see what happens when things stabilize and political rivalry and competition reemerge.
3: Thank you so much for coming on. Sibush Ranjbardayami, Senior Lecturer in Modern Middle Eastern History. Just a line emerging that the Israeli military is warning of imminent strikes on southern Lebanon. That's just come through. So how that plays into what we've just been talking about obviously will emerge in the coming hours. Now we go to New York at this point. The sound of the Nasdaq bell ringing at a record-breaking moment as Elon Musk's SpaceX made what is in value terms the largest IPO, initial public offering, in history. He became the world's first trillionaire. Shares jumped more than 25% over their initial offer price, valuing the rocket, satellite and AI firm at more than $2 trillion. Well, I've spoken to Quinn Slobodian, Professor of International History at Boston University and co-author of Muskism, A Guide for the Perplexed. What did he make of that $2 trillion valuation?
14: It's really the zenith so far of a real run-up of enthusiasm amongst investors, both retail and institutional, for this idea that artificial intelligence, generative AI, is going to produce some kind of massive and unprecedented breakthrough of productivity across the board, really across all sectors. Because this SpaceX, though thought of as a rockets and satellites company, from the outside is actually selling itself as an AI company. So this is really either the peak of the AI boom or the beginning of what's going to be a series of peaks as OpenAI and Anthropic 2 go public in the coming months. So it's really a kind of a decisive moment where either we've reached the top or we've only reached the base of what will be a continuing steep climb.
3: So in terms of SpaceX's ambitions, this is specifically a reference to launching data centers into near-Earth orbit, which would service the growth in AI.
14: Right. It's a funny company, right? Because it does several different things, some of which make money and some of which so far have lost.
3: Well, quite a lot of it doesn't make money at the moment, does it?
14: That's right. So the part that does make money is the part that doesn't seem to be pitched as the future of the company. So the satellite service, Starlink, has 10 million subscribers and growing. It's relatively successful, but it would do nothing to justify such an enormous valuation. The rocket launch services do relatively well, and they have a monopoly on launch in the United States, but they're very expensive, and they blow up a lot, so they only basically break even. And the AI segment, XAI, which is the part where the future of the company is being pitched, lost an unprecedented amount of money last year, $6 billion. So Musk needs this IPO for the capital that comes with it to try to leapfrog over his competitors. He's lagging behind. The one big idea, as you say, is to break the energy bottleneck, break the cost of compute bottleneck by putting AI data centers into orbit, something that hasn't even been done in prototype, and there has all kinds of engineering challenges. But people believe in Musk.
3: Well, I was about to say, does that mean it's about the faith in the individual that people are effectively putting their money behind here?
14: I mean, absolutely. The way that this IPO was packaged is unprecedentedly riding on the figure of Musk himself. Not only does he have 85% of the voting shares in the company, but he is CEO, chairman of the board, and chief technical officer, and cannot be dislodged from that position without himself casting the votes for that decision. There's furthermore no deputy or succession plan. So were he to die tomorrow, there would actually be no way to create a new CEO and CTO and chairman of the board. So it is very much riding on confidence in Musk the man, the mystique of Musk the engineer, based on some significant engineering breakthroughs he's had, but also based on much larger promises than he's ever made before.
3: Well, and among those, I mean, we've talked about the data centers. Among those, alongside that, is this goal of interplanetary colonization, which sounds like something out of a science fiction film.
14: And it is. I mean, Musk himself is a kind of science fiction consumer, but also a science fiction author. And the SpaceX prospectus is filled with science fiction. I mean, it has Gen AI images of geodesic domes on Mars. It has realistic looking but actually contrived images of these football field-sized orbital AI data centers. So he is selling a kind of fantasy, but he has enough accomplishments behind it that it becomes credible enough to keep the investor momentum going. So, namely, he has dropped the cost of putting matter into orbit across the last 20 years by over 90%.
3: Quinn Slobodian, Professor of International History at Boston University. You're listening to the BBC World Service. Now, Russia's war against Ukraine this week passed the grim milestone of having lasted longer than the First World War, more than 4 years and 3 months. The fighting is not only taking place on the front lines through drones and missiles, a battle is also taking place on the cultural front, with Ukraine arguing that Russia is using cultural symbols to justify its war. The authorities in Kiev have now removed a statue of the writer Mikhail Bulgakov, who was born in the city in 1891 when it was part of the Russian Empire, and who wrote in Russian. Bulgakov's most famous novel was The Master and Margarita, which satirized Soviet bureaucracy and atheism. But Ukraine's Institute of National Remembrance ruled that Russia uses Bulgakov to glorify the Kremlin's imperial policy. I asked the Ukrainian author Andrei Kirkov to tell me more about Mikhail Bulgakov.
15: Well, I mean, he was born in Russian Empire. He was born in Kyiv, which is the capital of Ukraine. By destiny, actually, he is Ukrainian, but he belongs more to Kyiv's history and culture than to Ukrainian history and culture. And this is what makes him actually a target for people who hate everything Russian or something which has something to do with Russia. At the same time, actually, everybody understands that he is a world figure. He is part of world classic literature.
3: Which takes us to the present. So this monument's been dismantled in accordance with laws banning monuments that symbolize Russian imperialism. What do you think of that?
15: Well, it's a very funny story, because what people don't say and don't know, that this is not a monument. This is so-called park sculpture. It's a bench with a sitting, I mean, life-size Mikhail Bulgakov, put illegally by the officials of city council and by very dubious business people of Kyiv, some maybe 20 years ago. And it was loved by tourists. It was loved by people who love Bulgakov, actually. And probably there are hundreds of thousands of photos taken
3: I want to read to you what the Ukrainian Institute of National Remembrance said about him, and this obviously goes to why they want to remove this bench, statue, call it what you will. Quote, among all the Russian writers of that time, he's the closest to the current ideologues of Putinism and the Kremlin's justification of, as they put it, genocide in Ukraine. His worldview was in the positions of Russian imperialism, white guardism, and he approved of the expansion of Russian communism. That's why they want rid of him.
15: Well, I mean, all these words have nothing to do with reality. He was a person caught up in the civil war, in fact, actually in two civil wars running at the same time, Ukrainian civil war between two Ukrainian armies of Petlura and Hetman Zagaydachny, and Russian civil war between Red Army and the White Army. He lived in the center of Kyiv, and the war actually, and all the chaos accompanying the war was happening in front of his eyes. As any Kyivite of that time, he was afraid. So, of course, I mean, as a person born in empire, he was dreaming of stability. He was afraid of both wars, of Ukrainian civil war and of Russian civil war. And he was trying to survive.
3: You're in Kyiv often. What sense do you get? Yes, exactly. What sense do you get of the debate around this?
15: I think it's a continuation of this macabre world of Bulgakov. I mean, he was describing the people who are now fighting against him, and he was describing people who are defending him. And it's funny because, I mean, one of the organizations which is fighting against him and his museum is the Writers' Union of Ukraine. And the Writers' Union of Ukraine is very similar to the Writers' Union of the Soviet Union, which he described in his Moscow novel.
3: I mean, there's a broader debate here, isn't there? Since the full-scale Russian invasion of Ukraine began just over 4 years ago, there has been quite a debate about what people's attitudes to Russian artists of the past should be, whether they're writers or artists or musicians. Does that feed into this to a degree, do you think?
15: Well, I mean, there are lots of problems, like one with Bulgakov, with appreciation of people who were born in Ukraine, who never spoke Ukrainian, and writers who wrote or write in Russian.
3: How do you see this particular situation resolving itself?
15: Frankly speaking, I think it's very easy and not very productive to fight against dead authors or dead VIPs or dead politicians, because they are historical figures and we should have objective biographies and biographical novels of these persons.
3: Ukrainian author Andrei Kirkov, I think you've read The Master and Margarita. Freddie, is that right?
13: I did. I mean, it's a fantastic
3: book. The Bulgakov novel, I should point out.
13: Indeed. It's a extremely evocative, surreal, a really, really remarkable book. But I just, this story, it's so typical of situations of conflict, and the way that identity, history, culture, they're so complex. They're so, as we've discussed elsewhere on the program, they're so interwoven with each other. And then in the situation where politicians are looking for black and white, for clarity, for mobilizing their populations on one side of a conflict or another, all of that has to be pushed away. All of that has to be swept into the carpet. As people can be rallied around, this person is on our side or not on our side. And it's so, with a figure like Bulgakov or a novelist particularly, who I think novelists deal with complexity and nuance and subtlety, and that's the whole point of a novel. It just seems so absurd to try and push these things.
3: And he has been dead since 1940 as well.
12: Yes, absolutely. It is normal that states try to politicize absolutely everything for propaganda purposes, especially during conflict. In fact, Ukrainian government could actually be very clever and use Bulgakov as its own propaganda device to essentially use his work to portray the inefficiency, but also the totalitarian nature of the Putin's regime. But what I find really disturbing in his story is the position of the National Union of Writers of Ukraine, because they should take, you know, a work of literature is a work of literature, and there should be that kind of freedom of writers to write whatever they want, and not to let their work be used as a political tool. By having this position, they are really advocating to a certain extent depoliticization of works of literature and works of art. They should be declaring, asserting their creative and artistic freedom.
3: You're listening to Weekend from the BBC World Service. 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
0: 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KQED's Marisa Lagos explains why the state takes so long and what could help speed things up. 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
3: 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This is Weekend from the BBC World Service. Still to come, who might be chosen to be the next Secretary General of the United Nations? University students and AI, are they compatible? And a musical about the late and controversial director of the FBI, J. Edgar Hoover. That's all on Weekend after the world news.
6: BBC News with Moira Alderson. The US military says its forces have shot down Iranian drones targeting commercial ships in the Strait of Hormuz. The latest flare-up comes within hours of Washington and Tehran, both indicating progress towards a peace agreement. The AI developer Anthropic says it's cut public access to two of its most advanced models after the Trump administration ordered it to block foreign entities because of national security concerns. It comes amid ongoing tensions between Anthropic and the Pentagon, with the latter seeking unfettered access to its AI models. President Trump says the leader of the Venezuelan criminal gang Tren de Aragua has been killed. The Venezuelan authorities said the strike on Nino Guerrero was a joint operation. Paramount Skydance's acquisition of Warner Brothers Discovery has been cleared by the US Department of Justice. The deal would see Paramount take control of the Hollywood studio, which owns CNN and HBO. Paramount's boss, David Ellison, is the son of Larry Ellison, a donor to President Trump. The Kennedy Center in Washington has missed a deadline set by a federal judge to remove President Trump's name from the building, asking for a short extension. Mr. Trump's lawyers spent Friday seeking legal means to keep his name on the marble. The governor of Russia's southern Krasnodar region says a fire has broken out in Temriuk on the Sea of Azov after a Ukrainian drone attack. The authorities in Sevastopol in Russian-occupied Crimea said they were also repelling a Ukrainian assault. The European Union will resume long-stalled membership talks with Ukraine on Monday. All member states have now agreed to open accession negotiations after Hungary's new government agreed to drop its veto over Kyiv joining. And World Cup co-hosts the USA have won their opening game of the tournament, beating Paraguay 4-1 in LA. Earlier, co-host Canada drew 1-1 with Bosnia-Herzegovina. BBC News.
3: You're listening to the BBC World Service. I'm Julian Warwicker with Weekend, and with me throughout the programme, Freddie Carver, Director of the Humanitarian Policy Group at the Global Affairs Think Tank, ODI Global, and Eunice Goetz, Professor of Politics at Richmond American University here in London. Well, at this point in the programme, we tend to turn to our two guests to highlight a story or an issue which is of particular interest to them. And Freddie, to you first. In a few months' time, the United Nations will officially select a new Secretary General to lead the organisation from the beginning of next year and take over from Antonio Guterres. You've been taking a close interest in this, I'm assuming, because of your workplace and how much it might matter to that picture.
13: Absolutely. I mean, I think, as we said at the start of the program, the UN has a critical role to play in resolving the world's conflicts, in trying to help governments tackle global issues, in providing humanitarian assistance in some of the most difficult places on the world. And they struggle to perform those functions. And I think there is an increasing narrative out there that the UN is irrelevant. And we need a new leader for the UN who's going to take a kind of bold stance and find a space for the United Nations in this very difficult world in which we're in right now.
3: I'm just going to run through the candidates because I think most of these names will be familiar to people listening, certainly in different parts of the world. The candidates as they stand: the former president of Chile, Michelle Bachelet, the former president of the UN General Assembly, Maria Fernanda Espinosa from Ecuador. Then there's Director General of the International Atomic Energy Agency, Rafael Grossi, who's from Argentina. The former Vice President of Costa Rica, Rebecca Grinspan, and the former President of Senegal, Macky Sall. Now, as part of the selection process, four out of the five candidates recently took part in a hustings debate in London. And here's a flavour of what was said by Maria Fernanda Espinosa.
17: As Secretary General, I will establish a prevention and early action hub. And its purpose is very simple: to ensure that warnings reach decision makers early and that action can be taken before the situation gets worse. The Secretary General must always, always be ready to lead peace efforts.
3: You were at those hustings, I think. Freddie, what were the impressions you took away?
13: I was, and it was a fantastic step forward. I think it's only the second time that one of these processes has taken place that these kind of hustings have been organised. It was organised by the UN Association of the UK. And it was a really fantastic opportunity to hear from the different candidates. And also discuss what's at stake in these issues and what kind of a Secretary General we need. I think that was the name of the evening, was what is the Secretary General that we need? And what I was left with, we need someone who's going to be bold. We need someone who's a communicator. And I think looking at the candidates who were there that night, Maria Fernanda Espinosa to me really stood out. She was someone who was there to campaign, who was there to communicate a vision, and who was able to do that. Some of the other candidates, they felt more political. You could see them triangulating. I was reminded a bit of some of the challenges that the current government is having, with one of the Argentinian candidate in particular. Others came more across as creatures of the system. And as I say, there's this very delicate moment of asserting the kind of critical fundamental importance of the UN by arguing for how it needs to change. And that is a difficult challenge to perform, and she really was the only one of the four candidates who I felt had the ability to carry that kind of a vision.
3: The event was moderated by our very own chief international correspondent, Lise Doucette, who we were hoping to speak to at this particular point in time, but I should say that Lise is on a train, and trains go through tunnels. And as a result of that, she's not with us at the moment. If she reappears, and I will be notified in my ear, we will bring her in on the conversation. You mentioned irrelevance and that concern in the UN. How much is that being properly addressed by any of these five, do you think?
13: I think that sat underneath a lot of the questions that were asked and a lot of the statements that were made. And as I say, you got the impression of Rebecca Grinspan, who talked more about it from a bureaucratic perspective. There is this question that comes up
3: Could be a problem given why people think it's irrelevant.
13: Indeed. And there's this question about, do we need a secretary or a general? And, I think there was a feeling that we need a general. But clearly the administration is important, but Rebecca Grinspan talked a lot about organizational structures and administration. Fabio Grossi talked more, I would say, about sort of managing member states' interests and trying to triangulate between different member states. Again, this is important, but as I say, it was Espinosa for me who gave that kind of a vision. I just wanted to say one thing. I thought Lise did a fantastic job of moderating the event. The highlight, perhaps, was because another issue is that there's never been a female Secretary General.
3: No.
13: That is obviously a kind of major issue. And most of the candidates are female. But when she started the interview with Grossi, her first question to him was, was, so why are you the best woman for the job? I thought that threw him slightly.
3: That's very good. Eunice, you are obviously watching this very closely as well. What are your thoughts?
12: Well, I think it's going to be very, very interesting. And but regardless of how skillful communicator the new Secretary General of the United Nations will be, they are going to encounter a massive obstacle

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1: From the candidates, they are all have the right credentials, the right experience. So I think it is about time that we have a woman. I think Bachelet is perhaps the weakest candidate because of her political background. She is too left-wing to be accepted by the Trump administration. But the others, and I think from Freddie's explanation of the approach that all the different candidates had, they are trying to kind of to neutralize the kind of perhaps most interesting aspects of their vision for the UN in a way of trying to reassure the member states and some governments that they will not create any waves, any problems, and obstacles to the functioning of this function of the UN.
2: Yes, I mean just one final observation on what you mentioned, Freddie, about the opaque nature of this whole system. I mean, surely one of the ways to make the UN more relevant would be to make this process less opaque. Why does it have to be so hidden away and so mystifying?
3: Indeed, and what we have now is far less opaque than what came before. As I said, these hustings events are new. Yes. There are now hearings at the General Assembly, which didn't take place before. But I think there is still a serious concern that the power players in the Security Council still meet in a back room later in the year and come up with their own candidate and force them through. I think it's a major issue. I think it goes a bit to what you were saying. I think there is a real need for the process to be protected, and for really there to be a kind of clear path to a more transparent process in future.
2: By the end of the year, I think we know, don't we?
3: By the end of the year. It'll take place at the end of the year.
2: Good. Well, you quoted Lise Doucette, even if we couldn't get her on the programme live. So we came close. Thank you for raising that. A topic that our other panellist, Eunice Goes, wanted to discuss is AI and higher education. Why specifically, Eunice?
1: Because it's in my experience, and I've been teaching for almost 20 years, the impact of AI, and in particular LLMs, so the large language models, has been disastrous in the classroom. We are graduating students with no writing skills or very poor writing skills, students who can't read more than 3 or 4 pages of an article, so let alone reading a book, who can't explain complex issues complex concepts, which is quite an important cognitive and intellectual skill with which they should be equipped by the time they graduate. So it's been disastrous because students are using LLM to do the work for them. So they are not putting in the effort. And this is very, very problematic.
2: So that allows them effectively to cut corners, you would argue. So the book that they would previously have had to have read, they no longer...
1: No, not at all. And I'm not even going into the points that LLM provides still a lot of misleading information, all the hallucinations that go into AI. The product is very often very mediocre. It has a kind of a plastic synthetic feel to it. It looks like those, you know, consultancy reports where, you know, everything is kind of halfway point. So students don't even learn how to make a point about any issue because everything is halfway house.
2: I want to bring another voice in on this. Martin Compton, Dr. Martin Compton, is a leading educator known for his work on AI in education, particularly in higher education institutions. He currently serves as the head of the Centre for Excellence in Learning and Teaching at the University of East London. Martin, welcome. Good morning.
4: Morning.
2: I wonder how much of what you've heard from Eunice you agree with.
4: Well, you can't really deny that those things are real. I've worked at several institutions where people have said exactly the same thing. But at the same time, I think it's really important to note that where poor use of AI is leading to the manifestations that Professor Goes has just described, you very often

0: don't see that plasticness, that kind of blandness that was described in effective use, of multiple tool use, sophisticated use. And the reality is that, you know, recent research in the UK has shown that sometimes reluctantly, interestingly enough, students are using AI almost ubiquitously, 90-95% of students. So what does that mean for us? It means we've got a responsibility to help them find a way to use it well and in an informed way and in a critical way.
1: How then do you arrive at that level of sophistication you were just describing?
0: You know, it's not easy. I mean, we've been navigating this path for 4 years nearly now in terms of LLMs, large language models.
2: Yeah.
0: And the wider AI landscape. I mean, it's been in all of your news stories this morning, from SpaceX to the Anthropic story. It's massive. It's disruptive. It's growing. The first thing that you need to do, in my view, is challenge the narratives of embrace AI. We have to embrace AI. We have to do this. I often say to people, you know, I will embrace my daughter, my son, my wife, a cute puppy, but I won't embrace something that I don't know and trust. But at the same time, that doesn't mean I shouldn't engage. I think you always have to engage. You engage with your enemies, you engage with your friends, and you form critical judgments. And I think a lot of the narratives in higher education have been about pushing back, about resisting wholeheartedly because of the damages and the problems, without actually properly nuancing that and balancing that. I mean, you can talk to a lot of people with disabilities who are neurodiverse, and you can see some quite incredible affordances of AI, leveling playing fields, finding opportunities to access information that has otherwise been very, very difficult to engage with. So engage and experiment is the starting point, and we should all be doing that, in my view.
1: Eunice.
3: Well, at my institution, we've been quite careful in the way that we've been handling AI. For instance, the library does an incredible work with our students in terms of teaching them how to use AI, how to check sources, warning them to the hallucination of AI, guiding them to the research.
1: That's a good thing, you would argue.
3: Absolutely. Yeah. And there is, you know, you can use AI to, for instance, to correct your spelling and so on. But there is also, you know, the idea, I think it's quite misleading to think that, you know, AI can be used as a search engine, as many students use AI as a search engine. A lot of the information there is highly inaccurate.
1: I'm sometimes guilty of that, I fear.
3: And the question of the writing, you know, writing is difficult, learning is difficult, but there is also an intellectual reward when you finished a difficult piece of writing. You are able to understand the concept. You are able to explain it. That part of the process, in the process of learning, all the joy is somehow gone. Now, the other, in terms of long term, there's a lot of colleagues who talk about, you know, letting students use AI. And so the whole point is about knowing how to prompt. But by the time that they graduate, the industry has moved already in a much faster direction. So very often what they've learned in the classroom in terms of, you know, how to prompt AI would be out of date. So there are some old-fashioned methods of education that I think have stood the test of time.
1: I'll come back to you, Martin, in a moment. Rest assured. A thought, Freddie, because I know obviously you're working with this in a different area.
4: Yeah, well, I mean, I work for a research institute. We had an incident this week, actually, where one of the researchers we work with found that she had been cited in a report by another researcher for a report that she hadn't written. And clearly it was an AI kind of generated hallucination. I think there are real concerns here. And you do hear people talking in quite worrying ways. I've heard people over the last couple of years talk about, oh, we don't need to hire junior researchers anymore. All of this work can be done by AI. Literature reviews can be completely done by AI. And I think I go back to the point that you make, Eunice. The process is so important. The process of reading, processing, thinking, learning, that's how you really kind of formulate new thinking and new ideas. And if you somehow outsource all of that and think you can still produce the same kind of quality of product, I have really serious concerns.
1: Martin, the work you do across higher education institutions, which I described when I introduced you at the start. I was wondering, as I said that, whether or not there is a uniform view in the world of education about the approach to this, or whether there's a tendency for each institution to do its own thing to a degree.
0: Definitely no consensus, and there's a visible continuum of enthusiasm from outright resistance to the sort of Silicon Valley embrace everything perspective. And I'm navigating a path right down the middle myself. And that lack of consensus is leading to different decisions being made, not at institutional level. I think institutions are really formulating sensible approaches and sensible policies that provide at least a baseline that require disciplinary context and nuance. The problem is that if a student goes into a module and lecturer A says you can, lecturer B says you can't, that's leading to problems that need resolving. And the only way we can address this is to ensure that people are better informed, is to engage with these technologies and really dig deep and make time to dig deep into the issues that have been raised already today. You talk about the problem of students offloading their thinking to these technologies, and that process, often referred to as cognitive offloading, is something that we need to be helping students understand the implications of, because if they're not learning, they're not producing things that are that they can take ownership of, that they can put their names to, then that's a problem. But cognitive offloading is not necessarily a problem per se. Writing is a form of that, and we need to value those areas where things are changing, and maybe look at opportunities for hybridity in writing, and challenge some of the assumptions that we have in education.
1: Thank you for coming on the programme. Martin Compton, leading educator known for work on AI in education. Eunice, thank you very much for raising that. We've had some interesting discussions on that subject over the last little while. We're going to end with a little bit of music now.
2: Here comes J. Edgar, chasing crime with a vengeance, with my crew of G-Mengeance. Just look at their buns.
1: That is one of the songs from a new comedy musical, which is already striking a chord in the studio, I might say. Here Comes J. Edgar. It's about J. Edgar Hoover, who was director of the FBI and its predecessor for nearly 50 years. It opens in London next month at the King's Head Theatre. Now, he was one of the most powerful men in America and served under 8 presidents combating crime and communism until he died in 1972. Evidence emerged during Hoover's lifetime of his abuses of power, but it was said that he knew too many secrets for any president to dare to sack him. And as someone who never married, there were rumours about his sexuality, so he might not seem an obvious subject for a comedy musical. I've been speaking to one of its co-writers, Harry Shearer, who does many of the voices in The Simpsons and starred in the rock mockumentary This Is Spinal Tap. So how did he come to write a musical about J. Edgar Hoover?
5: It came about in real life, actually. A woman who was producing a series of programs for public radio in the United States that were theatrical presentations asked me, do you have any ideas for doing one? And I talked to my writing partner, Tom Leopold, and we were trying to figure out, you know, what might be a good, funny subject for a musical. And we batted about a few names of evil people. And then we realized, oh my God, J. Edgar Hoover, this guy is still today a little bit, but certainly then had just been glorified and had participated and really pushed for his own glorification. I don't know if that reminds you of anybody now, but somebody who just spent his life building himself up as this legendary hero of crime fighting. And we thought, you know, somebody who builds themselves up to that degree is ripe for a takedown.
1: I mean, I was reading some approval ratings of him at the time, as high as 80% when he was around. Now, clearly, we know more.
5: If you were in the United States at that time, you were surrounded by radio programs glorifying him and the G-Men, television programs glorifying him and the G-Men. I mean, he had such a hold on the media world in terms of getting his preferred image across. You had to be just a crank not to not buy it.
1: So what aspect of his life do you tend to focus on in Here Comes J. Edgar?
5: Two. We focus on his private life. He was a homophobic homosexual. He had to keep his proclivities secret clearly at that time because in most American states, it was homosexuality was illegal, for goodness sake. But he was also overdramatic crime fighter and later communist fighter. So the two strands go side by side in the show. That's a combination that makes it work and makes it funny and also a bit startling. The premise is he's on his deathbed and he's dreaming his life. And being gay, he dreams his life as a Broadway musical.
1: Now, you mentioned Tom Leopold, who you write alongside, famous for his work on Seinfeld, on Cheers. Mm-hmm. Musically, you have Peter Matz, musical director for Barbara Streisand, Carol Burnett. I mean, together, the three of you, this is a serious enterprise, isn't it? Clearly, you know, you all come with fantastic CVs to this project. How do the three of you work together in practical terms?
5: Well, Tom and I are together and write together, make each other laugh pretty constantly. Peter, we brought lyrics to Peter, the late Peter Matz, and said, imagine it to be Frank Lesser's last musical, Frank Lesser, who wrote Guys and Dolls. So Peter went off and wrote by himself and then delivers us these wonderful songs.
1: We're talking here about a man who died, what, in 1972, so that's mm-hmm. more than 50 years ago. Mm-hmm. The story and the figure and this element of a life that was there for public consumption but was quite contrasting to the life that was actually going on, mm-hmm. how relevant is it today?
5: First of all, we have a self-glorifying chief executive in at least one country I know about. And we are also living through a period of time where there's a reaction against a lot of things that happened in the post-Hoover era in terms of the civil rights movement. I think we're seeing in not just America, but sort of that movement being pushed back a little bit. And I think we in America now have, for the first time since J. Edgar Hoover, an FBI director who's an absolute kook.
1: He might contest that, but
5: Well, I'll see him in court.
1: he might but, see you in court. That's what I was driving at.
5: I think the lasting and really reverberating resonance of the Hoover story is he was the first person to create and maintain a marriage between government and media. Much of the story of the show is circled around his relationship with the nation's first gossip columnist, a gentleman named Walter Winchell, and the way that they both fed each other information useful to the other. That marriage is what we're living with now, that marriage of government and media. By the way, I should say one other reason why it's appropriate now. In the show, J. Edgar Hoover's mother sings to him early in his life that when he's through with this great work, his name will be up on a building. And at this very moment that we're doing the show, the J. Edgar Hoover building is being shut down.
1: The comedy musical is Here Comes J. Edgar. That was Harry Shearer talking about it. We'll hear a little bit more music from it as we say farewell. Few thoughts in the studio. Does that work for you?
3: I'm not sure.
1: No, you looked doubtful.
3: Yes, because humor, satire, and so on are also ways of humanizing and rehabilitating individuals. And Edgar Hoover was a profoundly reactionary, unsavory, and dangerous man. So, yeah.
4: I'm a big fan. I went for the second time last year to see The Book of Mormon, which is another comedy musical based on an unlikely subject, and I think ripe for being skewered. And I think it's a good way to do it.
1: Well, on that note of slight disagreement, thank you both so much for being part of the program today, Freddie Carver and Eunice Goez, and we'll play out with some more of Here Comes J.A.

0: This week on the Sam Sanders Show, after 2 decades of auditions, actor Jeff Hiller finally got his big break in show business.
1: It took me so long to come out of the closet as of wanting to be an actor. It was very similar to coming out as gay, where it was like, wow, I'm embarrassed about this.
0: Jeff Hiller's journey through Hollywood and faith.
2: The Sam Sanders Show comes on this morning at 10 here on KQED News. It's going to be sunny today after the morning clouds. The National Weather Service has issued a beach warning for possible riptides and sneaker waves today and tomorrow. Highs will range from 69 at Ocean Beach to 95 in Livermore. I'm Michelle Hennigan, and you're listening to KQED 88.5 San Francisco and KQEI 89.3 North Highland Sacramento at 1 a.m.
3: Hello, I'm James Reynolds. Welcome to BBC Conversations. With the World Cup now underway, this time we bring together football fans to share their experiences.
4: It's sort of like hela, hela, hela, hela. Which means like we are going to the World Cup. Mansourin, Mansourin, we're going to win, we're going to win, you know.
3: That's Rana in Jordan. She'll be in conversation with guests from Curaçao in the Caribbean, Cape Verde, and Uzbekistan. This is the first time that their respective countries have made it to the World Cup. We also meet superfan Craig from Scotland. He's walked across America to see his team take part.
5: Football is the universal language of the world, and that is just fact, no matter where you travel, no matter where you go.
3: BBC Conversations with World Cup superfans and debutants is after the latest news.
6: BBC News with Moira Alderson. The US military says it shot down several Iranian drones targeting commercial ships in the Strait of Hormuz. It comes hours after both sides indicated they were inching towards a peace agreement. Our international editor, Jeremy Bowen, is in Beirut.
7: The Iranian foreign minister said it's all going to be done digitally and remotely. We'll see. They're not talking about a peace deal between Iran and the United States. They're talking about a memorandum of understanding that will reopen the Strait of Hormuz, will probably direct some money towards the Iranians of some sort. They will perhaps offer some language the Americans want on their nuclear ambitions. They might say they'd never want a nuclear weapon.
6: Meanwhile, Israel has ordered the population of 20 towns and villages in southern Lebanon to leave, saying it'll strike what it says are Hezbollah positions. The AI developer Anthropic says it's had to cut general access to two of its most advanced models after the Trump administration ordered it to exclude foreign entities from the list over national security concerns. There's ongoing tensions between Anthropic and the Pentagon, which designated it a national security risk in March after it refused to allow unfettered access to its AI models. Lily Jamali reports.
8: Anthropic said late Friday that the U.S. government cited national security authorities when it issued an export control directive. That directive requires the company to block access to Fable 5 and Mythos 5 by any foreign national, it said. That includes Anthropic employees who are also foreign nationals and applies whether or not those affected are in the United States. Anthropic said it must disable the AI models in order to comply with the government order, adding that access to its other models are not affected.
6: President Trump says the leader of the notorious Venezuelan criminal gang Tren de Aragua has been killed. Mr. Trump said that the U.S. military had carried out a lethal strike on Nino Guerrero. The Venezuelan authorities later confirmed the death. Here's Luis Facado.
9: El Nino Guerrero had a very long criminal career. Now the U.S. government is saying that in an airstrike, interestingly enough, they say that it was with cooperation of the Venezuelan government, of the Delcy Rodriguez government, they had actually managed to kill him. There have not been too many other details about where this airstrike took place, but it is certainly going to be used as a big political victory by the Trump administration in its announced efforts to combat organized crime in Latin America.
6: Paramount Skydance's acquisition of Warner Brothers Discovery has been cleared by the U.S. Department of Justice. The proposed deal is likely to reshape the U.S. media landscape. Paramount's boss, David Ellison, is the son of Larry Ellison, a donor to President Trump. BBC News. The Kennedy Center in Washington has missed a deadline set by a federal judge to remove President's name from the building and has asked for a 12-hour extension. Lawyers for Mr. Trump spent Friday seeking legal means to keep his name on the marble as they pursued an appeal against a ruling by a federal judge that the rebranding of the Arts Center had been unlawful. The governor of Russia's southern Krasnodar region says a fire's broken out in the seaport of Temriuk after a Ukrainian drone attack. He said more than 90 people were tackling the blaze at the site, which lies on the Sea of Azov close to the Kerch Strait, and one person had been killed. India's main opposition Congress party has announced a nationwide protest against alleged irregularities and paper leaks in fiercely competitive national exams involving millions of students. It'll hold four meetings in the coming weeks, bringing together students, youth organisations and those affected by the alleged scandals. Congress is also demanding the resignation of the Federal Education Minister. The England football team have had their boots and training equipment stolen just hours before their first training session in Kansas City. Reports say the theft took place while the items were being transported in a van from Florida and that two arrests have been made. England play their first World Cup match against Croatia. Here's Adam Wilde.
10: Well, this will be really unwelcome news for manager Thomas Tuchel and his England squad as they prepare for their World Cup opener on Wednesday night. They're due to arrive at their training base in Kansas later today. And ahead of that, training equipment was sent. Now, police are investigating the theft of some of that equipment, with the Football Association still trying to work out exactly what was taken. But things like boots and balls, they fear, may have gone.
6: Adam Wilde with that report. That's the latest BBC News.
3: Hello, I'm James Reynolds. This time in BBC Conversations, we bring together World Cup superfans. We hear from excited football supporters whose countries have qualified for the first time. The FIFA Men's Football World Cup is underway now in Mexico, the US and Canada. Over the next 5 weeks, 48 teams will play a total of 104 matches across 16 stadiums. In the run-up, as usual, the most watched sporting event in the world has not been without its controversies, from high ticket prices and transport costs to rows over visas and concerns about security. In our conversations, though, we wanted to hear from fans. Later, we'll bring together three World Cup obsessives, including Craig, who's walked across the United States to see his team compete. Our first guests, though, who spoke to my colleague Rahul Tandon, are from countries which are making their World Cup debut.
11: My name is Danny. I'm from Cape Verde, and our country is in the World Cup for the first time. And I'm extremely excited because this is actually a country that gained independence only 50 years ago. So for a very new country that just gained independence to be on the world stage is extremely exciting. We're a small nation. We're very proud people. I mean, I'm getting goosebumps actually just talking about it right now. It definitely brings tears to my eyes. So yeah, just a very, very exciting time to be Cape Verdean, and I'm sure these other guys can relate.
4: My name is Ron Husseini. I'm from Jordan. We're really, really very excited. I served in the Jordan Football Association for 9 years. So, I mean, we've been working on this dream to come true for 20 years. The focus was on the youth. The youth are now representing the Jordanian national team. And really, we have a lot of exciting moments here in Jordan. People are creating songs. There are T-shirts. It's the talk of the town now. Everybody's talking about the games. And also, I'm getting goosebumps while I'm talking about that.
12: Hi, my name is Pedro de Sousa from Curaçao, a small island in the Caribbean, close to Venezuela. The population over here is only under 58,000. But we have a rich culture influenced by Europe, Africa, Latin America, and the Caribbean. Football is deeply rooted in our culture. You'll find children playing in neighborhoods, beaches, and at football club as well, of course. Despite our size, we have always believed that we could compete with bigger nations, and now we qualify for the World Cup has made that dream a reality.
13: Hi, my name is Akbar. When I realized that Uzbekistan was going to the World Cup for the first time, I didn't believe it. We've been trying for over 30 years since independence. Most people in the West, when they hear Uzbekistan, they think of Silk Road, Samarkand, or Muslim architecture. Very few think of football. But now we're in Group K with Portugal of Cristiano Ronaldo. and billions of people will suddenly be asking, who are Uzbekistan? It puts us on the map in a completely new way.
14: Well, listen, congratulations to all four of you. I can hear the enthusiasm in your voices there. Rana, take me to Jordan now. Here we are. You're on the verge of a World Cup. You are going to see Jordan taking on the mighty Argentina, Lionel Messi. If I came to Jordan now, what conversations would I be hearing?
4: Oh, wow. It's going to be, you know, people are excited, you know, to play Argentina. Excited and worried at the same time, of course, because it's not like an easy team. But, you know, the players, I'm sure, will do their best. People are optimistic, but then again, you know, they say this is football. Everyone is trying to put some hope, you know, inside their heads. And that's how we think about it. It's going to be something great for the players themselves, you know, because I'm sure they were young and they were watching Messi all the time, and now they're going to play against him. So this is also for them, I'm sure it's going to be something rewarding, you know, also. And I feel that, you know, Jordan qualifying for the World Cup is really going to influence the younger generation, both girls and boys. Because I was also in charge of the women's football team, and some players told me they were so inspired by other male players, you know, when there was no women football. And that's why they joined, you know, the game. So for them, you know, this is something big now. Jordan is a name. It's becoming a name. In the past, it was very hard for Jordan to qualify. You know, we were always like frustrated. But slowly, slowly, with the consistency, with the strategies, you know, we finally made it.
14: I'm sure all of you have been thinking and dreaming about that first goal you're going to score in the World Cup. And have any of you come up with a plan of how you're going to celebrate?
11: I will be dancing. I will be jumping, celebrating, shouting. We are very animated people in Cape Verde, so there'll be a lot of dancing, a lot of screaming. That is if I don't pass out, because we're actually playing against Spain, our first game. Mm. Spain is a powerhouse. To score against Spain is going to be extremely hard, one of the best defenses in the world. So for us to score on Spain would just be out of this world. But we're hopeful. We're hopeful, and yeah, that would be huge for us.
12: We're playing Germany also on the first game. I mean, also a huge country, big in football. But for us, it's also an honor. We didn't expect to be in this group, in this stage. But yes, we are going to celebrate. I'll be in the World Cup. Yeah. I'll be in the stadium. And of course, I'll be celebrating, jumping. I think the people over here will be, even if we score one goal, at least one goal, or like a friend of mine, the guy with the blue face we have right now here in Curacao, he said, I think we're going to celebrate even a yellow card.
14: If I was to come with you, Pedro, and watch Curacao in the World Cup, and I would love to do it, what would the experience be like? Do you have any songs? Do you have anything you do in particular at the ground?
12: Yes, we started with some songs since 2 years now. Mm-hmm. And last weekend we played Aruba for the farewell to the players. And they also introduced some new songs. But I'm really excited about singing those in the stadium together with all the people.
14: Well, you don't have to wait. Come on, let's have a listen.
12: I will sing the Tem casi pantera negra, nos nota así huega, pan defende nos pandera, va selección y corso, corso, corso.
14: Do you want to translate that for us?
12: It means in the home of Pantera Negra, we not making any jokes. We will defend our flag. And this is the national team of Curacao, Curacao, Curacao.
14: I liked it. And you know, you're singing. Yeah. I would give you a good 7 out of 10, maybe, for that. Good attempt either. Danny, Bird, come on. Can you beat that with your song or with your singing even?
11: I'll be honest. Pedro, you can have that title. That's all yours. You know, we're actually known for our music in Cape Verde. It's a big staple in our culture. And being in the World Cup for the first time, there's been several songs that have come out. One of them have actually become the global World Cup song for us. And the name of the song is called Junu Chigala, which translates to We Have Arrived. Mm. And for us, it's very prideful. We have a few amazing Cape Verdean artists on that song, and the video is amazing. It's different scenes in Cape Verde. It's just a lot of pride, a lot of passion, a lot of, you know, We are in awe, to be honest. So the name for that song fits perfectly with how we all feel. We have arrived.
14: I'm going to try one last time, Danny. Are you going to sing it for us, though?
11: You know what? I'm going to pass on that. I'm going to pass. It's literally, you know, it's repetitive. It's the same, you know, we say the same thing repetitively. You know, we have arrived. We have arrived. We have arrived.
14: Well,
11: listen. Junchigala, you know.
14: I don't blame you. If someone asked me to sing on the radio, I would give the same answer that you gave, to be frank. Rana, Jordan, I mean, is there a song? Is there a chant that we can look out for?
4: There are many songs that came out so far. I shared one with, I think, your producer.
14: Mm.
4: It's sort of like, hela, hela, hela, hela, ala ka'as al-alam rahin, which means like, we are going to the World Cup. Mansoorin, Mansoorin, we're going to win, we're going to win, you know. And it's a nice song, you know, people waving flags and they're wearing the national team jerseys, you know, it's, you know, and so it's very, very exciting. But I don't know which official song that's going to be used. But I saw this one and I think like it's trending now. I hope they use it because it's nice, to be honest.
14: We enjoyed it. I thought you did a good job. Yeah. You know, I'm going to put you above Pedro and my verb, but we still need to wait for the audience vote. Akbar, do you want to end with Uzbekistan's song or just give us an idea of what people might
13: Our
14: be
13: doing? Our classic fan chant is Uzbekistan, Uzbekistan, which is simple, powerful, and also sing Orga Okburlar, which means go white wolves, which is a nod to the team's nickname. We also have Olga Uzbek, which means go Uzbek. I'm now visioning the whole neighborhood out in the street, car horns blaring, people chanting, firing up barbecues at whatever time of night or morning when the goal goes in, hopefully.
3: Akbar in Uzbekistan, Danny in Cape Verde, Pedro in Curaçao, and Rana in Jordan, all looking forward to their country's World Cup debut. They want goals, they want wins and glory. Let's hear now some messages we've received from listeners who are excited and some, as you'll get to hear, who are not quite so excited about the football.
15: Hey, this is K-Star from Westchester, New York, and I am over the moon. I cannot tell you how excited we are here in New York. And in Westchester here, we have a soccer league here, so we are looking forward to this. Cannot wait.
16: Hello, I am Kwame from Ghana. Africa has always been doing very bad. So all that I'm yearning for, all that I'm praying for, is this time Africa will go forward and that Ghana will be the one to go forward. Thank you.
17: Hello, everyone. This is Yasin from Iraq. Of course, I'm going to support my national team, Iraq. And also, to be honest, I like Messi, so I'm going to support Argentina. We are very excited to see our, you know, national team playing in World Cup after like near 40 years.
18: Hello, this is Petra speaking from Tenerife, Canary Islands. In our place, Spain, because the Canaries are Spanish, there is a very famous football player which is from Tenerife. His name is Pedri, and of course, I am very much supporting him. We hope, all of us, that our teams which we choose to support have the best of the time, and God bless them all.
19: My name is Joe Kasia from Lusaka, Zambia. I'll be supporting Portugal in the World Cup. I'd like to see Ronaldo and Bruno Fernandes win this World Cup.
20: My name is Eugene from Nigeria. I'll be supporting Portugal because of Cristiano Ronaldo, and I'll be watching the match with my friends at the bar. We're going to have a nice time.
21: Hello, this is Philippa. I'm calling from Germany. I'm Portuguese by birth and German by marriage. If it happens that one of these countries goes to the final, I might watch it, yes. Or if it just happens that I'm in the front of the television set when one of the games is taking place, but I'm not planning to watch any of them. No, I find it boring to watch football, I must say.
3: What? Even penalty shootouts? Football's not for everyone, although the World Cup is going to be hard to avoid, whether or not you think it's boring. I'm James Reynolds. You're listening to BBC Conversations from the BBC World Service. As we mentioned earlier, one of the biggest criticisms among fans of this World Cup has been the high cost of tickets. But that has not put off our next guests. This is Andy's 10th World Cup. He's an England supporter and he's become something of a cult figure here in the UK. For Chris, a Brazil fan who lives in the US, this is World Cup number 5. And Craig's team, Scotland, has qualified again after a gap of 28 years. He wants to mark the event, so he's done so with quite the journey.
5: Doing things the Scottish way, we never make it easy for ourselves, and I decided to kind of take that to its logical extreme with my walk from LA to Boston. So I decided to walk across the entirety of the USA. I've been walking for about 105 days, and I do it all to try and raise as much awareness and funds as possible for mental health, but of course the reward at the end of it is getting to see Scotland at the World Cup. Some view that as a reward, I guess.
0: Well, he'd better hurry up, because if he's watching Scotland, he hasn't got much time left, has he?
5: No, not long left, mate. I've there's 3 to 4 days left until I make it in time, so I better get a move on, I guess, but no, I'm really looking forward to it.
1: It's not very often you see people walking across the US, but I'm sure he's met a lot of people along the way, and I've developed lifelong friendships with people I've met, you know, in different continents. Beyond the game, I mean, it's really people connecting and coming together.
0: It's about the people, it's about the places, it's about your interactions, and you'll be all over that now. You'll have met a lot of amazing people on your walk over here, but when you get here, you'll be able to settle down and immerse yourself in the culture of the state that you're in. You will strike up friendships that will last a lifetime.
5: No, you're absolutely spot on. It's the people you meet along the way, it's the fun memories that you make, that's what makes it so special. And yeah, obviously the football is the reward, and every single one of us wants our nation to do, you know, as well as possible. We all have different expectations for the tournament, but no, it's the World Cup so special, and obviously not being there as a fan of my own nation, I've been there as a football fan supporting anyone that England's been playing for the past, you know, 20 years, so I kind of get that sense of it.
14: All right, let's go to Andy first. It is important that your team does well, isn't it? So what's been your favourite World Cup you've been to, and which is the one that you want to forget about?
0: If we're talking about favourite moment, then I guess my very, very first World Cup in Spain in 1982, I made a real spur of the moment decision to hitchhike over to Spain to watch that. I'd never been abroad before. It was a really exotic thing to have done. And I packed a huge yellow rucksack with a tent, all those things you had in those days, like a radio, a camera, an autograph book, cooking stuff, etc. Got to Spain, found a little bar, went inside with some English, came outside, and everything had been stolen. So I'm there for a month on my own with just my money belt. And I went in to watch the first England match the following day, wondering if I'd made the right decision. Against France it was. And after 27 seconds, Brian Robson scored for England, and I realised I had made the right decision, and I was hooked for life after that.
1: I would say my most memorable World Cup was the first one. I mean, 2010 in South Africa. What I decided was I'll go a month before the cup and kind of backpack around. And so I decided, I was like, I'll do Kilimanjaro. And actually it was funny, on the trek up to Kili, the summit, I ran into David Seaman, of all people.
14: Oh, the former England goalkeeper.
1: Yeah. He was also on the same itinerary. And so I got to talk to him for a couple minutes there. Basically, I plan world trips around World Cups.
14: Because you know with Brazil that you're probably going to be there, Craig. You don't know that. And so was it a bit of a no-brainer when Scotland qualified? You just went, I'm going.
5: Oh, absolutely. And I think that, you know, me and tens of thousands of other of Scots, and like, obviously you can go into details with the sort of organisation of this tournament, and especially with the other two lads who have been to so many. And it's the top of the discourse of how the US and sort of North America as a whole has managed it. But yeah, I mean, nothing's been stopping fans. And that's the thing, is the, you know, tens of thousands of Scotland fans doing absolutely everything they can to get out there. And yeah, obviously I took the less conventional route of wanting to get out there, but that historic night at Hampden on the 18th of November last year, from the minute that Kenny McLean, the ball left his foot for the halfway line, I think that me and every other person in that stadium was like, flights to America, how are we getting this done?
14: There is a lot of criticism, though, of this World Cup about how expensive the tickets are. I was making a programme on this last week. They are staggeringly expensive, aren't they?
1: I mean,
14: is this the most expensive World Cup for you? Even though it's
1: sure.
14: At home.
1: I mean, there's been a huge jump just from the last World Cup. I mean, the prices are absurd. I mean, I have friends in Brazil that the last time they said, well, I'm going to skip Qatar and I'll come to the U.S. one. And here we are, you know, 4 years later, and they've been priced out. I have a lot of friends from Europe also that are just like, you know what? I'm just going to stay home and watch it from here. So it's really, really sad, because this has been the most unfan-friendly World Cup that I've experienced.
5: And I think that is the sad reality around the discourse about this tournament. The beating heart of the Tartan Army and Scotland fans are working class people who pour their hard-earned money into going to all of these places all around Europe and the world to support Scotland. And then it comes to the main event, you know, the first World Cup in 28 years. And like you said, they're just being completely priced out of it. It's such a shame, but I think that so many people have almost had to take that attitude of like, well, we're going to need to do it anyways, and just kind of almost pay through gritted teeth. But that's exactly what FIFA and the organisers want, which is a real shame, to be honest with you, mate. But yeah, I mean, I don't really know what else to say other than the fans are going to do it because they care that much, and that's what FIFA know, and that's why they're doing it.
14: Scotland are going to play Brazil, aren't they, during this World Cup? I think you two should catch up before the game.
1: Yeah, we definitely should.
14: Yeah. Craig, tell Chris why Scotland are going to win that match.
5: Eu acho que Escócia é o melhor país todo no mundo. I absolutely love Brazil as well. And look, if Scotland do end up going out early, which going off our historical record would be the case, Brazil would be one of the teams that I would hope to go far. But look, I think that there's a different sort of vibe about Scotland this time round. We've almost got that monkey off our back of being at major tournaments with the Euros, and there seems to be a very, very different sort of atmosphere going into this. So I think we're going to be playing without fear and having the backing of the Tartan Army. I really think that people are overlooking Scotland to be the dark horses, and yeah, I could see a wee victory on Miami Beach.
1: I'm actually looking forward to meeting the Tartan, you know, the army. So looking forward to meeting you in Miami, Craig. And although I don't know how much, you know, McTominay is going to be able to withstand the heat there down in Miami.
5: Well, that's the thing, isn't it? I think they'll need to try and deal with the heat. But, I mean, hopefully we can get a big downpour of rain on that day, maybe, and then we would maybe have the upper advantage. But, look, I can't wait to meet the Brazil fans. I genuinely think it's going to... Having travelled to Brazil many times in my life, it's one of my favourite countries, and I know for a fact that the Scotland and Brazil fans are going to get on like a house on fire. It's going to be amazing.
1: Yeah. And your Portuguese is really good, actually.
5: Oh, thank you, man. Thank you.
14: What is it about football, do you think, in particular, that makes you do what you all do, that you are super fans, that you give up your hard-earned money, your time, to go and follow your teams? It's not just about the team, it's about the sport as well, isn't it, Andy?
2: Football, it's such a simple sport, isn't it? If you have a football and on your own, you can play around with the football. If there's two of you, you can have a little game together. If there's five-a-side, ten-a-side, 30-a-side, you can play the game. You don't need a referee. You don't need someone to tell you whether you've gone 8 yards or 7 yards. It's you don't need an umpire. It's just a very, very simple game that is played all, because it's simple, it's played all over the world. So everybody understands the same language, the language of football. When you meet on the terraces, whether you're talking to somebody or you just stood next to them, you share the same passion, you share the same gasps when, you know, there's a moment of brilliance or when there's a moment of, you know, craziness on the pitch. Everybody understands the game.
1: As Andy said, it's just a simple game. I mean, you can go anywhere and jump into a game. I've gone, I mean, just in Africa, I was in Zanzibar and a bunch of kids were playing and I just approached and jumped in. They invited me and within an hour, you know, we were sharing a beer after that. It's just a very inviting sport. It's so simple to just touch a ball. It's not something, you know, if you, like any other sport, if you were to pass the ball to somebody, it would be kind of intimidating because throwing a ball at somebody is not very, you know, it's not a peace offering. Whereas if, you know, if you're rolling a ball towards somebody at their feet, it's not a threatening activity. And really, I think instinctually, when we're born, if there's a ball at your feet, you're going to kick it before you're going to pick it up.
5: I think just to build off what the two guys have said is football is the universal language of the world, and that is just fact. No matter where you travel, no matter where you go, people know about football, people play football, and it connects everyone. I have stories similar to the both of you. But to tie it back into my nation and why it means so much, you know, it does run deeper than sport. It really does. It's that way, it's the outlet to celebrate that national pride and identity and take that to the world and mix with different cultures and different fans from all walks of life. And being able to do that with the heart of it being the biggest tournament in sport in history with the World Cup, I think that it's just, you know, there's nothing more special than that. And being able to take that sort of national pride onto the world stage through the medium of football, it's the perfect opportunity to do so.
1: I think, yeah, if FIFA just steps out of the way and just allows the passion to flow, then this will be a really amazing World Cup.
3: World Cup superfans Chris, Andy and Craig. Our thanks to them and to all of our guests this week. We wish them the very best of luck. I'm James Reynolds. 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
23: It is, of course, Steven Spielberg, the movie mogul who transformed cinema and kind of invented the blockbuster with Jaws. And no one will want to go in the water again.
22: Find out how he did it on Good Bad Billionaire, coming up right after the news.
6: BBC News with Jane Steele. The US military says it shot down several Iranian drones targeting commercial ships in the Strait of Hormuz, hours after both sides indicated they were inching towards agreeing a peace agreement. Israel has issued orders to the population of 20 towns and villages in southern Lebanon to leave, saying it will strike what it says are Hezbollah positions. The AI developer Anthropic says it's cut public access to two of its most advanced models after the Trump administration ordered it to block foreign entities because of national security concerns. It comes amid tensions between Anthropic and the Pentagon, which wants unfettered access to the company's AI models. President Trump says the leader of the Venezuelan criminal gang, Tren de Aragua, has been killed. The Venezuelan authorities said the strike on Nino Guerrero was a joint operation. The US Department of Justice has cleared Paramount Skydance's acquisition of Warner Brothers Discovery. The deal would see Paramount take control of the Hollywood studio, which also owns CNN and HBO. Paramount's boss, David Ellison, is the son of Larry Ellison, a donor to President Trump. With the result of Peru's presidential election still on a knife edge after Sunday's second round, the left-wing candidate Roberto Sanchez has asked for a recount. He has requested the backing of his right-wing rival Keiko Fujimori, who currently leads by just a few thousand. The governor of Russia's southern Krasnodar region says a fire has broken out in Temriuk on the Sea of Azov after a Ukrainian drone attack. The authorities in Sevastopol in Russian-occupied Crimea said they were also repelling a Ukrainian assault. The European Union will resume long-stalled membership talks with Ukraine on Monday. Hungary's new government has agreed to drop its veto over Kiev joining. And World Cup co-host the USA have beaten Paraguay 4-1 in their opening game in Los Angeles. BBC News.
23: A 26-year-old man crouches on a small fishing boat in the middle of the ocean. It's 1974. He's wearing denim cutoffs, long hair, and aviator shades.
22: He's peering through a camera, but the swell is bobbing them up and down, so it won't stay still for a moment. "Cue Bruce," he shouts.
23: From beneath the water, a ginormous shark's mouth appears with hundreds of sharp teeth. But just as the shark is launching out of the water, it stops, crashing down awkwardly.
22: It's broken again. The blood drains from our young director's face. "That's another day's shoot ruined," he whispers under his breath. "I'm never going to work again."
23: But he needn't have worried. When it's released, his film will be the highest grossing film ever, and no one will want to go in the water again.
22: Welcome to Good Bad Billionaire from the BBC World Service. Each episode, we pick a billionaire and we find out how they made their money.
23: We take them from zero to their first million, and then from a million onto a billion.
22: My name is Xing Xing, and I'm a journalist, author, and podcaster.
23: And I'm Simon Jack. I'm the BBC's business editor.
22: And you probably live under a rock if you haven't seen one of these guys' films.
23: Yeah, the early years of this are very much my era, so I feel very comfortable with this and very excited about it, because we're talking about Steven Spielberg, the most commercially successful movie director in history.
22: That's right. He is currently worth a cool $7 billion. And he turns 80 this year. Congratulations, Steven. And over a 50-year career, he's made some of the world's most beloved movies. E.T., Indiana Jones, Jurassic Park. That's just to name a few.
23: I've got to say, my parents took me to see Jaws when I was 6 years old.
22: That strikes me as too early.
23: Too young.
22: Jaws.
23: I think basically they couldn't get a babysitter, so they just hoped that I'd fall asleep. But I watched the whole thing, terrified. The bit where the head comes out of the hole in the bottom of the boat, the whole place were freaked out. It was quite a moment.
22: Were you scared to go into the water after that?
23: I think we all were. I mean, tell me somebody who doesn't go,
22: It really did give sharks a bad rep.
23: And before that, this idea of a summer blockbuster didn't really exist. I mean, he kind of redefined. Now, to some people, they'll say he ruined cinema with this kind of blockbuster idea.
22: This is a business podcast, and we have to talk about business. And actually, I was really surprised to learn Steven Spielberg, despite the fact he pleases so many people in the cinemas, is not a people pleaser. He's actually one of the toughest negotiators in Hollywood.
23: And so we're going to find out who is the man behind some of our favourite films. So let's start. Roll the opening credits.
22: Steven Allen Spielberg was born in 1946 in Cincinnati, Ohio, USA, the eldest child with three younger sisters. His mother, Leah, was a former concert pianist, a free spirit who never said no to Steven, but his father, Arnold, was a very different kind of man. He was one of the first computer engineers, he was stoic, he was a workaholic, and his job meant that the family moved around quite a lot. By age 10, he was in the newly built suburb of Phoenix, Arizona.
23: And Steven Spielberg described himself as a fearful kid, and the first film he ever saw was The Greatest Show on Earth. He was terrified by the movie's train crash, so age 12, he recreated it repeatedly with his own model trains. Then he got the idea to film it with his dad's little 8mm movie camera, so he could watch the film over and over again. He said, "I was able to, I think, intuitively wrest back control of my fear. It would calm me down." That's super interesting.
22: That's a really interesting insight into a director's psychology, because I think you do have to be a bit of a control freak to be a movie director. Well, around the same time, he became a Boy Scout. He made it to Eagle Scout. That's the highest rank attainable. Only about 4% of Scouts ever make it there. And his first film was a movie he made at the age of 12 to fulfill the photography merit badge. It was a 3-minute Western called The Last Gunfight. And his fellow Scouts went absolutely bananas for the movie. The applause, the laughter, it made him feel like he really wanted to do that again, to please again.
23: And at 13, he made a 40-minute war film called Escape to Nowhere with his classmates as actors. And that film won first prize in a statewide competition.
22: As a teenager, Steven made over a dozen short films using his dad's camera. And by 17, he'd written, directed, and edited his first feature-length film called Firelight, a sci-fi that was kind of a dry run for what would later become Close Encounters of the Third Kind.
23: Boo, boo, boo, boo, boo.
22: And that's the iconic, a tone that the aliens make?
23: We sent it into space for the aliens to see whether we could actually communicate with them.
22: Well, Steven composed a score for Firelight himself on the clarinet, and his mum then created sheet music, which was then performed by the high school marching band. And the film even had its own premiere. He got it into its local cinema in Phoenix. His dad hired it for the evening, and he sold 500 tickets at $1 each. But the profit only just about covered his costs.
23: Now, years later, Tom Hanks would later describe Steven's personality as the AV, audiovisual guy in school. You know, the guy who brings the movie projectors round, knows how to thread the film onto them. Not normally the most popular kid in class. And Steven has said himself, "I was so sort of ostracized in that last year of high school that the camera became my defensive weapon." And his outsider status ran deeper. His family was Jewish, and in suburban Phoenix, this made Steven the target of some anti-Semitic bullying. And because of this, he had quite a complicated relationship with his Judaism. He said, "I wanted to be like everyone else. I wanted to be a Gentile, like non-Jewish, with the same intensity that I wanted to be a filmmaker."
22: and this would make Stephen feel like an outsider for the rest of his life. However, his sister Anne has said that despite being a nerd, he had more friends than he remembers. I don't think he realized the crushes that some girls had on him. He really had an incredible personality. He could make people do things. He made everything he was going to do sound like you wished you were part of it.
23: That's such a brilliant quality to have, isn't it? Because doing a movie, you'll have to lead a huge team of multidisciplinary people. But Stephen's parents divorced in 1965. That was the year he was graduating from high school. He wasn't a high-achieving student. He was rejected twice from the University of Southern California's film school, that the most prestigious film program in Hollywood. Instead, he studied film production at California State College, Long Beach.
22: There's a story that Stephen has told many times, and every time he tells it, it's slightly different. As a university student, Stephen snuck off during a Universal Studios tour by hiding in a bathroom, then spent the day wandering around the lot watching productions be made. After

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1: Yeah, but he's doing a job of work over the next few years. He directed episodes of TV shows. He was paid $275 a week, including, interesting fact, pub quiz fact, this one. He directed the pilot episode of Columbo. I can see that definitely being a pub quiz
2: question. That's a good one.
1: Then in 1971, he made a TV movie, A Thrillical Duel. And it did so well that Universal decided to give it a theatrical release, like put it in cinemas. And it was so good, I agree with that, that at a party thrown by Francis Ford Coppola, a young George Lucas hid in a bedroom to watch it. At the first commercial break, he ran downstairs saying, Francis, you've got to come and see this movie. This guy is really good.
2: What I wouldn't give to be at that party. Imagine. You're just wandering around trying to find the bathroom and then you come across George Lucas.
1: Well worth a watch, though. It's brilliant.
2: What is it about?
1: It's about a truck which develops a monstrous personality. So this guy is driving along in his car and he just overtakes this truck and they kind of honk at each other. And he doesn't think any more of it. And this truck then begins to hunt him down, trying to kill him, basically. And it's gripping.
2: Well, the success of Duel convinced two producers, Richard Zanuck and David Brown, to let Stephen direct his first theatrical feature film at the age of just 24, The Sugarland Express, starring Goldie Hawn. Now, the film didn't do that well, but more importantly, he impressed its producers. So, Richard and David immediately hired Stephen to direct another film, this time about a shark.
1: This film, of course, was Jaws. It was incredibly difficult to make. Stephen was 26 at this time. He described it as a living nightmare. Two of the lead actors in it, Robert Shaw and Richard Dreyfuss, had a massive feud. And, of course, the biggest issue was the ocean, which was nearly impossible to film on. They had three mechanical sharks. They cost $250,000 to build. And they were nicknamed Bruce. But they hadn't been tested in salt water, so in the sea they broke down constantly. This caused huge delays, the production ran way behind schedule, went massively over the original $4 million budget and cost $12 million.
2: During filming, Stephen thought Jaws would be the end of his career. Universal's Sid Sheinberg sat him down and said, "Look, this is a disaster. I don't know what to do except we could pull the plug right now. We could take our losses. I'm going to let you make the call." But, and this is a very crucial but, Stephen decided to continue.
1: This feels like one of those sliding doors moments that really determined the entire future of our billionaires.
2: And also the movie industry in a way.
1: Yeah, I mean, necessity often the mother of invention. Because the mechanical sharks rarely worked, he was forced to turn the shark into something like an unseen presence, like a bit like, you know, the alien in Alien. Instead, he used clever camera angles. And there's a legendary editor called Werner Fields, who basically was tasked with kind of keeping the, you know, rather unconvincing mechanical shark out of the shot. And it was that and John Williams' amazing score that made it this kind of really menacing, unseen presence. Jaws is not just a sort of shark film. I think Jaws is one of the top five films of any kind ever made.
2: Of all time.
1: Of all time.
2: What makes it so good, in your opinion?
1: Because it's so taut, and it became an unimaginable success. It was released in 1975, became the highest grossing film of all time, up to that point ever. It brought in $480 million at the box office. Stephen's earnings, though, a little more modest. His fee for directing would probably have only been in the tens of thousands of dollars.
2: But more importantly, Stephen's agent renegotiated his deal just before the film opened and got Stephen 5% of the profits, known in the business as points. Now, points are usually shares of net profit rather than gross revenue, and often they're paid only after investors get back their costs. Remember this because it will become important later. So Stephen was only able to collect about $3 million, but this is what made him a millionaire. And for a 28-year-old in 1975, this made him Hollywood rich.
1: Yeah, we're going to come back to that gross and net on movies, massively important for this industry, a little bit later. But let us go from a million to a billion. Basically, Jaws changed Hollywood. It was the first ever summer blockbuster. From then on, rather than tens of millions at the box office, they now were hoping to take hundreds of millions. And importantly for Stephen, Jaws' success established him as Hollywood's most valuable young director. Universal Studios offered him Jaws 2, but he turned it down. A wise move, in my view.
2: Instead, he made his next movie with Columbia Pictures. And I have to confess, I haven't actually watched Stephen's second film, which was

0: Close Encounters of a Third Kind.
1: You haven't seen it?
0: No,
1: it's
0: and it's
1: absolutely amazing.
0: And it's funny because I love all the films and TV shows that came after it. X-Files, you know, things like that that were clearly inspired by this alien film. And again, he made a massive hit. On a $20 million budget, the film grossed over $300 million worldwide. That is huge. He'd negotiated 17.5% of the net profit. But this only worked out at around $5 million after the studio recouped their costs. And it actually saved Columbia, who had been deep in debt and were facing bankruptcy.
1: This is a fascinating story. George Lucas, director of Star Wars, but by the way, we've covered him on Good Bad Billionaire, actually took some of his profits from that film. George had visited Stephen while he was filming Close Encounters, and as I say, George was making a little film called Star Wars at the time. He was nervous it wasn't going to be a hit, and on the Close Encounters set, comparing the movies, George felt even more concerned. I don't like the look of what this guy's doing, he's too good. So George asked to trade points with Stephen. George would give him 2.5% of Star Wars if Stephen gave him 2.5% of Close Encounters. And Stephen said, sure, I'll gamble with that. Great. And even though Close Encounters were a hit, it was nothing like the monster that was Star Wars, which grossed $775 million. So Stephen did pretty well off that little bet.
0: I can't imagine the conversation that Stephen, George and their lawyers and agents must have had when these two guys call their teams up to be like, hey, we made a little gamble, we made a bet.
1: You
0: it's pretty
1: what?
0: Fun.
1: Yes, exactly.
0: Lots of hand-wringing, I think.
1: Well, I guess no one cared until it became a monster hit, right?
0: So this is very true. Yeah. Well, after a brief dud, the film 1941, he has two more ginormous creative and commercial hits. First of all, Raiders of the Lost Ark. Indiana Jones, of course. This is the collaboration he did with George Lucas, which grossed $354 million. And that film was made with Paramount, where Stephen's directing fee was $1 million. But crucially, the deal guaranteed him gross points. Now, another little explainer, net points means you're paid from the money left after all the costs are deducted. So studios can deduct production costs, they can deduct marketing, distribution, internal costs, etc., etc. The list goes on. So getting net points often produces very little income for a director.
1: Yeah, it's very interesting this, because often, for lots of reasons, including tax, lots of films don't end up making much of a net profit. Whereas gross points means you're paid from the gross revenue, i.e. the total money earned before most deductions. It's very hard to manipulate. You earn money as soon as the film starts making money. Gross points are incredibly valuable, and they're not given away easily by the studios. Stephen was one of the first directors to get gross points. According to George, all the other studios got very upset with Paramount for making that deal.
0: Well, Stephen is actually an infamously hard negotiator. The editor-in-chief of Variety has said, it's as tough to make a deal with him as anyone in history. The New Yorker has described him as an unusually tough businessman, a ferocious, canny, obsessively secret negotiator, and not a terribly generous one. If you remember his own sister, Anne, she's a filmmaker too. She said, he's a very tough bargainer. He's a hard man to deal with on those things. There are times I'd be tempted to take things other places where I know I would get a better deal. So he doesn't even go easy on his own sister.
1: And it's quite interesting that, because sometimes you think, oh, the creative, whatever, they don't care about the money side of it. He clearly does. And for his next film, E.T., gross points, which we just discussed, became incredibly lucrative because it became the highest grossing film ever, again, at the time, taking nearly $800 million, beating Star Wars. And for E.T., he was back with Universal, but this time he negotiated a new clause in his contract to control the release of the VHS version of the movie. Remember VHSs? And split the profit. When E.T. went to video in 1988, the sales added an extra $70 million to his earnings. Now, E.T., I'm sure you've seen the film, was actually influenced by his parents' divorce, and the character was actually based on an imaginary friend he created. He said, this is a friend who could be the brother I never had and a father I didn't feel I had anymore.
0: Come on, I think you can do the E.T. voice. I bet you can do the E.T.
1: oh,
0: voice.
1: God, can I do it? No, hang on.
0: Cast your mind back to the...
1: E.T. phone home. I can't know.
0: That is good, although you've given E.T. a British accent.
1: Have I?
0: Well, I think it's quite rare. I think it's quite sweet that he based E.T. on his parents' divorce. He's clearly quite a sensitive guy too.
1: Yeah, he's sensitive. There's a slight, I mean, if there's one criticism of him, something a little saccharine, some people would say about it.
0: And that's something that his films have also been criticised for by film critics, that they veer on sentimentality. They're very sweet, aren't they?
1: Yeah.
0: So at this point, Steven was also becoming more than just a director. Maybe he was inspired by his good friend George Lucas, but he also set up his own production company named Amblin after that short film we discussed. Steven was now the boss with about 50 staff, and through Amblin, he added the revenue stream of executive producer for major films, including Gremlins, Back to the Future, and Who Framed Roger Rabbit, an underrated classic in my eyes.
1: Ah, yes. Jessica Rabbit was a big heartthrob to me in my youth.
0: Well, Amblin also got Steven into TV, which included cartoons and the incredibly successful drama ER, which ran for 331 episodes. Another pub trivia question, I think.
1: Yeah.
0: Well, by the mid-1980s, Steven increasingly refused a traditional director's fee. Instead, he was betting on the success of his films by negotiating gross points. He said, I'm a gambler. I love gambling to see what's going to make it and what is not.
1: Now, we're going to skip over the next few films, although we should pause briefly maybe on the second Indiana Jones movie because it got him his second wife. His first wife, Amy Irving, was an actress he met in 1976 during an audition for Close Encounters. Their relationship has been described as tempestuous and troubled over the next decade. They broke up, got back together, eventually married in 1985 and had a son together.
0: But in 1989, the couple divorced, and their settlement is one of the most expensive in history, estimated at $100 million. His second wife, Kate Capshaw, was the actress in Indiana Jones and the Temple of Doom, mm-hmm. if you ever wondered what happened to her. They married in 1991 after she converted to Judaism for him, and they'd go on to have five children together, two of whom are African-American and adopted. In an interview, she said, we were watching Indiana Jones and the Temple of Doom the other night on television. I turned to Steven and I said, what happened to my career after that movie? He said, you weren't supposed to have a career. You were supposed to be with me. And it's true. My focus was on Steven and a large family. I'm not sure I would personally react that well if that's what my husband told me about my own career. But, you know, clearly they're very happy together.
1: Yeah. Well, Steven credits Kate's conversion to Judaism as bringing himself back to Judaism. And soon after, he connected creatively with his faith by directing the Holocaust film 1993's Schindler's List. While filming Schindler's List, Steven said that he cried all the time. It was, in his words, the most personal film I've ever made because it was something I was so ashamed of. It's a 3-hour black and white movie about the Holocaust. It's a hard watch. Steven was convinced it would lose money. Even the budget was just $22 million, but he needn't have worried. The film grossed over $320 million worldwide.
0: However, he actually gave away his profits for the movie, saying, I was unwilling to keep it because it was blood money. In fact, Schindler's List was the film that got him into philanthropy. After the film, he set up two foundations. One gives grants to Holocaust and Jewish continuity projects, and the other records testimonies from Holocaust survivors. However, he said he mostly gives anonymously because of his faith. He said, a rabbi sat me down and told me, you know, if you put your name on everything, it goes unrecognized by God. I said, really? So 80% of what I give is anonymous and the other 20% is only where my name can help attract other monies, which is a really interesting approach to philanthropy.
1: Yeah, no, obviously he can be a mustering point for other donors, can't he, if he discloses that he's one. Well, Schindler's List won Steven his first Oscar awards for Best Director and Best Picture, and that brought him a new kind of credibility. He was a hit maker, but hadn't been really recognised creatively. But, of course, he wasn't done with blockbusters quite yet. The same year that Schindler's List came out, something quite different, Jurassic Park. Now, Jurassic Park became the highest grossing film ever at the time. I seem to be saying that quite a lot as we go through this.
0: It's a common refrain in this
1: basically
0: episode.
1: He keeps breaking his own records. And it grossed over $914 million worldwide. Steven and Universal were essentially 50-50 partners on this film. So he was getting money as both a director and as a producer through Amblin. Altogether, he made about $250 million from the film, by far the most an individual had ever made from a movie or any other unit of entertainment that we can find at that time.
0: Well, Jurassic Park also made him money long after the popcorn had been swept off the cinema floors and people had been ushered out. Before the film, Universal had been worried about Steven being poached by Time Warner, another studio. So to keep Steven sweet, his old mentor, Sid Sheinberg, devised one of the most unusual deals in Hollywood. Steven has a habit of racking these up. He would become, and this is so fun, creative consultant for Universal Studios theme parks. And his job was helping to design elements of the parks as well as the rides. I mean, I'm sorry, this sounds like a dream job. In exchange, he would get 2% of all park ticket revenue plus a portion of park concession receipts. And now this really is a phenomenal deal. Stephen takes home about $30 million every single year, and he signed that deal in perpetuity. So wow. Means he gets it forever.
1: I wish someone would offer me a deal where I get $30 million a year for the rest of my life.
0: Imagine every single ticket you buy to Universal Studios, a tiny bit of that goes into Steven Spielberg's pockets.
1: Gosh, so, you know, given all of that, it's really not surprising that in 1994, Forbes declared Stephen a billionaire age 46.
0: It's a good thing Stephen had a lot of cash floating around, because he's about to get into one of the most expensive businesses in the industry, owning his own studio. So let's take Steven Spielberg beyond a billion. After Schindler's List came out, he took a 3-year break from directing to found a company called DreamWorks SKG. The S stands for Spielberg, the K for ex-Disney chair Jeffrey Katzenberg, and the G for music mogul David Geffen. And we've already covered some of this story, by the way, in our David Geffen episode. The three men put in their own money, $33.3 million each, plus $2 billion of other people's money.
1: I remember this being founded at the time. It was like a big, huge deal. It was kind of like money and the creative industries coming together. But starting a studio is a much bigger gamble than a production company. This is the first new big studio in a generation. The other ones were all established before World War II, during that golden age of Hollywood, MGM, all those kind of people. Those studios had vast back catalogues, and the revenue from that keeps them afloat when they make inevitable multi-million dollar flops. So Stephen, up to this point, had been relatively flop-free. He had a few duds, but he'd never really made a film that had lost money. Stephen said, "I threw myself over the barbed wire with Jeffrey and David so we could have what we wanted."
0: But with so much skin in the game, you'd assume that Stephen would make films exclusively for DreamWorks. But no. The first film he directed after setting up DreamWorks was the Jurassic Park sequel, The Lost World, which was for Universal. But even Saving Private Ryan was a co-production with Paramount. And as Jeffrey Katzenberg put it, having half of something Steven's excited about is better than having none.
1: That's a great quote. DreamWorks released a number of hits, but for every hit, there was at least one flop. And in fact, DreamWorks was on the verge of bankruptcy several times, and the studio began to sort of fall apart.
0: And in 2006, Stephen and his partners sold DreamWorks to Viacom, the parent company of Paramount, for $1.6 billion. Stephen stayed on as a key creative partner, but it wasn't a happy marriage. 2 years after the deal, Paramount released Stephen from his contract. He relaunched DreamWorks as an independent production company.
1: So he continued directing high-profile films, including Lincoln, Bridge of Spies, and The Fablemans, which was semi-autobiographical. And not much of a film, if you ask me. I'm allowed to be a critic here. I thought it was terrible. Anyway, to this day, Stephen remains the highest grossing director of all time. His films have grossed over $10 billion at the box office.
0: And in 2017, he had the opportunity to be bought out of his theme park deal for the huge lump sum of between $500 million and $1 billion. But Stephen chose to keep that deal, leaving him with one of the most lucrative ongoing revenue streams in Hollywood, and maybe the only one that involves roller coasters.
1: So that's where our billionaire story ends. On the Good Bad Billionaire podcast, we've also scored him on a set of billionaire categories: wealth, controversy, power and legacy. You can find that by searching for Good Bad Billionaire wherever you get your podcasts.
0: There we also have over 80 episodes exploring the lives of the super rich, from celebrities to CEOs.
1: Good Bad Billionaire is a BBC Studios production for the BBC World Service.
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4: 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It'll be sunny today after some morning clouds. The National Weather Service has issued a beach warning for possible riptides and sneaker waves today and tomorrow. The forecast high for San Francisco is 73. Oakland should reach a high of 79. In San Jose, expect a high of 89. 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
6: And now if you look at me, I feel it within myself that I have value.
5: We're in Rwanda meeting women who are speaking up against sexual and gender-based violence.
6: When going through the difficulties I've gone through, you're isolated, you're stigmatized. But I want to tell anyone who's gone through that experience that it is possible to be well. You can be loved, valued, and what's most important is God is with you. He has never left you.
5: We'll also hear how their husbands and church leaders are becoming advocates.
7: Yeah, for real, it's not an easy thing, you know, going in front of the congregation during the church gathering and telling them what you had been doing wrong. But due to the change that I had undergone, I realized that it was very important.
5: Join me, Myra Anubi, as we meet the people challenging sexual and gender-based violence right after the BBC News.
8: BBC News with Moira Alderson. The US military says it shot down several Iranian drones targeting commercial ships in the Strait of Hormuz, hours after both sides indicated they were inching towards a peace agreement. Senior administration officials said a text was close to being agreed. Charlotte Gallagher is in Jerusalem.
9: There's been many times when President Trump has said a peace deal is imminent. We calculate it at about 40 times. However, this time, what we're seeing is optimism from both sides. So both the Americans and the Iranians saying a peace deal should be coming. Now, the first thing that would involve was reopening the Strait of Hormuz. They'd then go into further negotiations for around 60 days to tackle some of the thornier issues, including Iran's nuclear program. Now, what the US wants is for all enriched uranium to be destroyed and taken out of Iran. Iran at this point is saying that's not acceptable. They at least want to keep diluted uranium. So there'll need to be further discussions on that.
8: Meanwhile, Israel has ordered the population of 20 towns and villages in southern Lebanon to leave, saying it'll strike what it says are Hezbollah positions. The AI developer Anthropic says it's had to cut general access to two of its most advanced models after the Trump administration ordered it to exclude foreign entities from the list over national security concerns. There's ongoing tensions between Anthropic and the Pentagon, which designated it a national security risk in March after it refused to allow unfettered access to its AI models, Lily Jamali reports.
10: Anthropic said late Friday that the U.S. government cited national security authorities when it issued an export control directive. That directive requires the company to block access to Fable 5 and Mythos 5 by any foreign national, it said. That includes Anthropic employees who are also foreign nationals and applies whether or not those affected are in the United States. Anthropic said it must disable the AI models in order to comply with the government order, adding that access to its other models are not affected.
8: President Trump says the U.S. military has killed the leader of the Tren de Aragua Venezuelan drug cartel in a joint strike carried out with Caracas. Alongside the message, Mr. Trump posted a video showing a building being hit from the air and disappearing under a huge cloud of smoke. The strike, which killed Hector Guerrero Flores, known as Nino Guerrero, was carried out earlier this week. The governor of Russia's southern Krasnodar region says a fire has broken out in the seaport of Temriuk after a Ukrainian drone attack. Vanyamin Krundafyev said more than 90 people were tackling the blaze at the site, which lies on the Sea of Azov close to the Kerch Strait. He said one person had been killed. Across the water in Russian-occupied Crimea, the authorities in Sevastopol said they were repelling a Ukrainian attack, but gave no further details. World News from the BBC. With the result of Peru's presidential election still on a knife edge, 6 days on from Sunday's second round, the left-wing candidate Roberto Sanchez has asked for a recount, requesting the backing of his right-wing rival Keiko Fujimori. Ms. Fujimori, who's lost the past three election runoffs, leads by just a few thousand. India's main opposition Congress Party has announced a nationwide protest against alleged irregularities and paper leaks in fiercely competitive national exams involving millions of students. It'll hold four meetings in the coming weeks, bringing together students, youth organisations and those affected by the alleged scandals. Congress is also demanding the resignation of the Federal Education Minister. Hungary's former ruling party Fidesz will hold its first Congress on Saturday since its crushing defeat in parliamentary elections 8 weeks ago. The party is expected to accept Viktor Orban's offer to remain at the helm for one more year. Nick Thorpe reports.
11: Fidesz delegates are meeting in a radically different Hungary to the one they governed before the 12th of April. The new Tisza government has lost no time in overturning the power structures and policies which Viktor Orbán painstakingly designed. On Friday night, a new media law proposal was published to restore the independence of public service radio and television, and the heads of these secret services were fired with immediate effect. Fidesz delegates are expected to re-elect Mr. Orbán as party leader in the hope he can rebuild his party from the ruins.
8: Thousands of people are taking part in the LGBTQ Pride Parade in South Korea's capital Seoul, with a conservative Christian group holding a counter-rally nearby. Participants converged with rainbow flags and drumming troops in what is one of Asia's largest annual pride gatherings, called the Seoul Queer Culture Festival. Same-sex marriage is not legally recognized in South Korea, and efforts to pass a comprehensive anti-discrimination law have stalled.
12: People fixing the world. From the BBC World Service, this is People Fixing the World, where we imagine a better future and meet people who are making this a reality. I'm Myra Anubi, and this week...
13: It's unbelievable that actually people care about us. But the fact that people want to hear our stories, we feel like we are valued, and a value that we didn't have before. It's here now.
12: How women in Rwanda are finding their voice against violence. Before we start, I do need to mention that we will be talking about sexual and gender-based violence. Now, if this might be a difficult subject, why don't you take time to search for People Fixing the World wherever you get your podcasts and listen to some of the other wonderful solutions we've come across before. When talking about Rwanda, this landlocked East African country, about its beautiful hills, economic growth and clean streets, we must also talk about its dark history.
14: It has, officials say, been the biggest and fastest flight of humanity the United Nations has witnessed in nearly 50 years. Tens of thousands of refugees pouring out of the country, east to Tanzania and here north to Uganda. Altogether, it's estimated that more than 1 million people have been forced from their homes by a campaign of butchery that shows no sign of ending.
12: Back in 1994, Rwanda went through a horrible genocide that tore through the fabric of the country. Nearly 1 million lives were lost, people were displaced, and there is still a lot of trauma that exists today.
15: I am from Rwanda, and I lived through the genocide, Exodus, in 1994. And these events really changed the course of my life and the life of every Rwandan that I know. And during that time, there was a lot of violence, and there was a specific violence that women suffered.
12: Sabine Nkusi and her family lived with this fear. All around them, women were being raped and killed.
15: I was 14 at that time. I prayed to God. I said to God, if I'm ever able to be out of this situation, I really want to be part of something, a vehicle that will bring an end to this type of violence.
12: Sabine did escape and went on to become an advocate, supporting women who had experienced violence and giving them a voice. She now works for an international charity called Tear Fund and leads its programs to end sexual and gender-based violence.
15: I believe that it is possible to end sexual and gender-based violence and for that to happen in my lifetime. And I see this with the confidence because I have seen the impact of the work.
12: A bold statement. Now, we were keen to know the work that Sabine is doing, so we sent our reporter, Naomi Wellings, to meet her in Kigali, Rwanda's capital city.
16: Another of those hills.
15: Yes, goodness. I mean, this Kigali keeps you fit.
16: You need a good gearbox as well in your car.
15: Absolutely, absolutely. Oh, and the trees. Look at the trees. It's so green.
17: I'm in a taxi with Sabine, winding up and down the steep hills this country is known for. It's a city literally buzzing with activity, with its many motorbikes and construction sites dotted all along the immaculate tree-lined streets. with stunning flame trees with their reddy orange blooms and deep pink bougainvillea.
15: I'm looking at these streets and thinking, what a change, knowing what this country went through and seeing the change that has happened. It's just incredible.
17: Now living in London, as Sabine returns to her home country, she does so with a full heart.
15: So I'm actually very emotional, to be honest. So when I landed at the airport, I felt like a piece of me was back in me, if that makes sense. Yeah.
18: See the beautiful pattern of the stained glass. Absolutely. The rectangles of blues and greens and the cross in the middle.
15: Yes, the cross in the middle. And I just remember we used to take pictures of Sunday school standing there, the children, just at the top of the stairs.
17: Sabine and I are standing outside the Anglican Cathedral of St. Etienne, where she and her family used to spend their Sundays. It was a time of innocence etched in the memory. Yet today, she's here leading a retreat, honouring her vow to help survivors of abuse. Sabine goes on ahead to greet the women. As I follow through the colourful gardens on this cloudless warm day, I occasionally pick out the flick of a vivid blue sunbird tail in the guava trees. I'm aware this place must feel an oasis for the 12 women who've come, many speaking for the first time of what they've been through. As I walk into the yellow painted hall where they're gathering, I'm immediately struck by the energy in the room and a joy I hadn't anticipated. Here is a safe space for the women to be open.

0: You can hear, you can feel the strength within these women. Women who've had to flee violent fathers, violent partners, some who've been forced into sex work and contracted HIV. Most here have suffered abuse from their own partners. In Rwanda, the UN puts rates of physical or sexual violence against women within the home at one of the highest recorded levels in Africa, with 40% of women and girls aged between 15 and 49 having experienced abuse within their relationships. The purpose of the week's course is to encourage the women to share their experiences, to break the silence and challenge the stigma often attached to them. For most of the week, it's been bright and sunny, but on the final day, the rain is drumming on the hall roof as I sit in the retreat room, surrounded by the women's coloured scarves and notebooks. I'm with a woman I've started to get to know during the retreat. She's chosen to call herself Francine for the interview. Francine, in her late 30s, has each day worn clothes of bright orange and yellow. She's got an expressive face, full of vigour, strength and purpose. And as she starts to speak, tears well in her large round eyes.
1: I came from a family where there was violence from a very young age. And then the genocide against the Tutsi happened here, and we separated as a family. I found myself with my siblings, and it was very, very difficult. I had to resort to sex work so that I could provide for my family, to put food on the table. And I met a young man, and we became involved, but he started abusing me. I also became pregnant during that relationship, and he was still abusing me during that relationship. And he was someone who was quite promiscuous and was always having affairs, and I found myself living with HIV as a result of that relationship.
2: I'm so sorry, you have been through such a terrible time.
1: When going through the difficulties I've gone through, you're isolated, you're stigmatized. But I want to tell anyone who's gone through that experience that it is possible to be well. You can be loved, valued, and what's most important is God is with you. He has never left you.
0: This retreat may be a one-off event, but it's hoped that, like others that have run before it around the world, it will nurture a strong network of women who will support each other as well as advocate for others marginalized by their experiences.
1: And now if you look at me, I feel it within myself that I have value. I have a nice dress. I can go amongst other people. I can tell hope is there. It's possible to be well.
3: From the BBC World Service, this is People Fixing the World with me, Myra Anubi. It's a program that's dedicated to telling you about all the good things happening in our world. And today, we're in Rwanda, hearing about the ways that women are beginning to stand up against sexual and gender-based violence. Now, I've got our reporter here, Naomi Wellings, who brought us that really, really heavy, but also wonderful report. There's a lot that was shared there.
2: Yes, and Mario, I spent quite some time with these women and I was really struck by how telling your story is very much seen as part of your healing. And Mario, there were so many more stories. There were women who were telling me about how they've had to run away from their husbands. One woman that particularly struck me said how she was running away in the night with her young daughter.
3: It's really sad to hear, even for me as a mother. But it's also interesting, Naomi, because I know that the government in Rwanda has a lot of support in place for victims of sexual and gender-based violence, and also that they have laws that protect women, even in marriage.
2: Yes, that's right. There is a specific penalty for conjugal rape, that's rape within marriage. And it should be noted that this has a maximum of 2 years imprisonment. And that's far lower than for other cases of rape, where it can be up to 15 years. But whether there are laws in place or not, you have to bear in mind that there is still a lot of stigma around this. So there will inevitably be a reluctance to take these men to court. Women might be afraid of how they'll be viewed in the community. And of course, they're frightened of physical, financial repercussions from those same partners, mm-hmm. should the case not go their way.
3: I mean, don't get me wrong, Naomi. It's good to hear that there's something that's happening, right? But it's also very clear that you need other people in society almost to become advocates as well.
2: Yes, and it is happening, but slowly. And a key place, Myra, is within the church. Rwanda is a conservative religious society, so the people with perhaps the biggest influence and authority are the pastors and the Catholic priests. I accompanied Sabine to a local church where a special service was being held. Light floods through the pale blue and lilac glass windows as Sabine joins in a song in the local language, Kinyarwanda. A tap on her shoulder sees Sabine reunited with her Sunday school teacher. And it's a warm welcome formally for Sabine.

0: The modern red brick Anglican All Saints Church in the Ribeiro neighbourhood is high up on one of Kigali's many hills. And this morning, several visiting choirs, dressed in rich coloured long silk gowns, are joining the 200 or more worshippers. The focus from the Fathers Union preacher Charles Bayambabazi is on men using their strength for good, not to suppress women.
1: We should be people of great models, of role models within your household. Nowadays, things are becoming tougher. We have domestic violence.
0: With further help from my translator, I heard that this message was also being focused on by the church's pastor in his address. Adele Ragima urged his congregation to appreciate again how men should view women.
1: Let me encourage you to read again Genesis. When God created both men and women, they were created in God's image. He didn't discriminate. There was no particular image that is better than the other between men and women.
0: Pastor Adele was one of the church leaders who had his attitudes challenged after he went on a course called Transforming Masculinities. Sabine's charity runs these. She says the focus is all about challenging how the Bible has been used to preach male dominance over women.
2: So one of the exercises that we actually do in a Transforming Masculinities is that we read a series of statements and even talk about, you know, are there some verses in the Bibles that are used to uplift women? And are there some verses in the Bibles that are used perhaps to oppress women? And why is it? So there is a conversation then. That's when then the faith leader comes in and says, actually, this is not what the Bible says. This is what we're reading. Maybe culture can contribute to how we understand this, but this is not what the case is.
3: Because I suppose to differing extents, people see what they want to see in the Bible,
2: yeah,
3: or they're not challenged by the full context.
2: Yeah, exactly. And the role of faith leaders, I think, is to really help to correct some of those misinterpretation, and they can be a catalyst for change.
0: Change that often starts individually. Over a delicious banana and peanut meal served with beans and rice, I meet up with a group of pastors and their wives. 4 years ago, after coming, some reluctantly, to the Transforming Masculinity workshops, they tell of transformed relationships. None had taken part more reluctantly, perhaps, than Pentecostal pastor Edouard Bourigea, who came with his wife Chantal. Yet today they're meeting up again, and this time enjoying demonstrating one of the games that might once have been far more awkward. They use a deck of playing cards. They each pick one and are told not to look at it. Instead, they have to stick it to their forehead. The men and women bow to Chantal, who luckily ends up with a king of spades, while they gesture dismissively to her husband, Edward, who unfortunately ends up with a lowly three of spades on his forehead. It's a tool to teach empathy. How does it feel to be marked out as useless, and how to feel in charge? It opens up conversation, and the group then tackles Bible verses. As Pastor Edward shared, there was one text in particular that he'd never really thought much about, and it was this which prompted him to change his attitude towards his wife, Chantal.
4: Men, please love your wives as Jesus has loved his church and sacrificed his life for the church.
3: So it's very much talking about the nature of that love, the sacrificial nature of that love.
4: Yeah, basically it was about sacrifice, because realizing that Jesus sacrificed his life to the point of dying, and now me, I'm not sacrificing anything for my wife. I'm mistreating her. I feel like she's useless. So before I got trained, there is a, you know, I had a different behavior. I did not give enough value to my wife. And when it comes to sexual activities, you know, I used to think that, you know, all the decisions should be made by man. The woman should not contribute in any way.
5: numva ko igihe cyose mushaka ngomba kumubona kandi impamvu ashyizeho.
4: So I used to think that whenever I want her, at any time, she needs to accept without questioning.
0: There were many tears when he said how sorry he was to his wife Chantal, and for her part, she simply couldn't believe it.
6: First of all, I've cried. Although I was happy, but I also cried.
7: There
6: are things that happen to you and you feel like this is a miracle, this is something that could never happen. Although I cried, but I was really happy about what was happening.
7: In terms
3: of your congregation, how open have you felt able to be with them about your experience?
4: Yeah, for real, it's not an easy thing, you know, going in front of the congregation during the church gathering and telling them what you had been doing wrong. But due to the change that I had undergone, I realized that it was very important to go in front of them and tell them, share them my experience.
6: So when other women heard about, you know, my husband's testimony, they were telling me that, you know, you are so lucky, you know, you have like a good life. And us as a couple, we continue, you know, as a type of role model also in our community, in our churches, because when there were conflict within a couple, they would invite us to go and discuss with them and to help them resolve the conflict. So it has really helped people within the church and also people within our community.
8: You know, Naomi, after hearing this, I'm just realizing that if you have role models who are respected by other people, that does make a big difference and can be a big aspect of the solution, helping the women.
3: Yes, definitely. And there have been before and after surveys of people involved in the Transforming Masculinities courses. In the neighbouring Democratic Republic of Congo, research was carried out by Stellenbosch University from South Africa, and it found that after just 2 years running programmes like these, rates of intimate partner violence halved. And before the programmes had started, around 50% of the male and female participants believed that violence towards women could be justified. But after the programme, this dropped to 25%.
8: Oh, wow. You've mentioned there the Democratic Republic of Congo and South Africa. So I assume this is happening in other places as well?
3: Yeah, Tearfund sees around 250,000 people going through its sexual and gender-based violence programmes every year. And that's across more than 40 countries in Africa, but also around the world, including India, Colombia and Brazil. And Transforming Masculinities as a course has run in 24 countries. And there was also one in Nigeria where both Christian Protestant pastors and Muslim imams were involved.
8: Mm. I mean, this is a big problem, sexual and gender-based violence. And it's not the kind of thing that will be solved overnight. But it is really good to know that for these women in Rwanda, something is making a difference.
3: Yes, Myra. And actually, when I spoke to Francine, the woman who told us her story earlier on, she said something that really touched my heart.
9: I want to add, thank you even for speaking to me. So I was speaking to other ladies as well, and we were saying it's unbelievable that actually people care about us. But the fact that people want to hear our stories, we feel like we are valued, and a value that we didn't have before. It's here now, so we are well. Murakoze chana.
10: We feel very privileged that you have been prepared to share this with us, so thank you. Murakoze.
7: Murakoze chana.
8: Well, murakoze to both Francine, who we've just heard from, but also to you, Naomi, for sharing this report with us.
3: Thanks, Myra.
8: Now, if you've been affected by anything you've heard today, just search for BBC Action Line or find out more from tearfund.org. 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
11: Hi, I'm Juan Carlos in Havana, Cuba. Really interesting program from Chile. Well done for them. It was very kind of you to dedicate the show to Jose. Lovely indeed.
8: Thank you so much, Juan Carlos. So he's in Cuba, but where are you? Send me a voice note or a WhatsApp message to the number +44 8000 321 721. And as always, I'll be back next week with more good news from somewhere else in our beautiful world. Until then, thanks for listening.
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15: What does a plate of food have to do with happiness? 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
17: BBC News with Moira Alderson. Lebanese state media say Israel has carried out airstrikes in the south shortly after ordering residents to leave about 20 locations. Earlier, the US military said it had shot down several Iranian drones targeting commercial ships in the Strait of Hormuz, despite both sides indicating they were close to a peace agreement. The AI developer Anthropic says it's cut public access to two of its most advanced models after the Trump administration ordered it to block foreign entities because of national security concerns. It comes amid tensions between Anthropic and the Pentagon, which wants unfettered access to the company's AI models. President Trump says the US military has killed the leader of the Tren de Aragua Venezuelan drug cartel, known as Nino Guerrero, in a joint strike carried out with Caracas. With the result of Peru's presidential election still in the balance after Sunday's second round, the left-wing candidate Roberto Sanchez has asked for a recount. He's requested the backing of his right-wing rival Keiko Fujimori. India's main opposition Congress has called a nationwide protest against what it says are irregularities and paper leaks in fiercely competitive national exams involving millions of students. The government has ordered an inquiry and rescheduled some exams. A French court has jailed six Georgians for up to 7 years for stealing rare Russian classics worth millions from libraries. Investigators believe they were part of a criminal network linked to Russia. They say the thieves replaced the valuable works with accurate forgeries. The EU will resume long-stalled membership talks with Ukraine on Monday. Hungary's new government has agreed to drop its veto over Kyiv joining. Thousands of people are taking part in an LGBTQ pride parade in South Korea's capital, one of Asia's largest such events. A conservative Christian group is holding a counter-rally nearby. BBC News.
16: Hygge is about the moment, trying to make little moments perfect. It's a word that we use in the Danish language. It is so embedded in our culture, trying to describe what is going on right now. How can we create something that makes us feel good?
15: You're listening to In the Studio from the BBC World Service. I'm Sahar Zand on a crisp November morning in Copenhagen, the capital of Denmark. I'm here to meet Danish chef and author Trine Hanneman, a leading voice on seasonal Scandinavian cooking to explore its connection to hygge.
16: Hi! So welcome. This is where I grew up. We moved into this one when I was 11.
18: May I ask how old you are now?
16: Yes, I'm 60.
15: Trine now lives in Italy with her husband. but spends much of her time in Denmark.
16: And then you have the front rooms where you, in the old days, would have the dining room and the living room,
18: mm-hmm.
16: a long corridor and the kitchen in the end.
18: Look at these vegetables!
16: This is us today.
15: In the spacious kitchen, my eyes are immediately drawn to a mountain of colourful, freshly harvested vegetables on a wooden counter.
16: There's kale and there's celeriac and there's potatoes and there's apples and Brussels sprouts and garlic.
18: And the smell, like as yeah. soon as you walk into your kitchen, is yeah. it hits you.
16: This is the one thing I love, just to display it all and enjoy it and think about what it can be. So that's a big Savoy cabbage.
18: It's huge. Where did you get these from? Everything is like
16: this
18: massive.
16: This is from a local farm out 50 kilometers out of Copenhagen in something called Kønneløse. So when you give vegetables, terroir, love and attention, it looks like this.
18: So what are you cooking today?
16: My concept is vegetables. Of course, it's built on layers of experience, so I know what works together. Then it's also decided by the season, because I went to the farm yesterday and I bought what she had, and then from there I start thinking, what would I like to eat today? That was kind of cold outside, so that's changing the feel of my body. And I don't know why, but I get longing for cabbage and root vegetables and these autumn winter vegetables. I'm also thinking colors. We have four kind of different green flavors here. And then we have one purple kale. And then we have the beautiful red pomegranate that is just a shining thing. So it is like a painting. Like, you know, you have all these colors. And then you look at what I have here and then you play around.
15: But before we get to cooking, Trina makes us some coffee.
16: I've been a chef for more than 30 years. I started out my career going on tour with rock bands and superstars and cook for them.
18: Any rock bands we know?
16: Oh, yeah.
18: Go on.
16: Red Hot Chili Peppers, Rolling Stones, Soundgarden, Elton John. Whoa. Yeah, lots of people. It went really well, and then I went on tour with some big Danish bands as well. But that, you know, meant that I didn't see my children, so I thought, that's not working out. And I made a lunch company. I wanted to work with everyday food, so I created a canteen company that I owned for 23 years. And with a team of amazing people, I cooked together with them food for 3,000 to 4,000 people a day. A lot of organic, a lot of local produce, but also just understanding what is a good meal. While doing that, I've been writing 20-something cookbooks. I've done television, radio, I travel around the world to talk about what I do and what I love, and that is the everyday. Life is lived on the everyday. The meals we eat, you know, on a Tuesday night, they really do matter. I see the world through food, so I'm trying to explain all the connection it has, both when it comes to cooking and love, but also understanding the way we source, the seasonality.
15: And for Trina, food and hygge are deeply connected.
16: Hygge is making sure that little moments are pleasant and you are present. We use hygge a lot in our language, you know. After we had this coffee, when you leave, I would say to you, det var virkelig hyggeligt. That was a really hyggelig time we had. That's a phrase we use a lot.
15: How significant is the role of hygge in the Danish culture?
16: It's really significant because we have this home culture where being at home and setting the scene for that is a very important part of our day, and there is significance in that, like lighting the candle, making a nice cup of tea, having flowers, doing all the Christmas decorations, or, you know, all through the year you showcase your home according to seasons, and so you create a lot of moments, and in time the hygge can happen. And what I love about it is also the emphasis on let's try to have a nice time together.
15: What role does food play in hygge?
16: There is no hygge without food. That's it. Let's do some cooking.
18: Let's do some cooking.
16: Then we have this beautiful, you can see it's regal.
18: Like, what is that?
16: This is celeriac. We're going to bake that whole, but it looks like something that I could hold if I was a queen, right? What do you call that? Scepter.
18: What is a celeriac?
16: Celeriac is a root vegetable, and the season is here in November. It's part of the root family, and it has a very earthy but also like a aromatic, but it's a staple here in Danish food culture, so we use it a lot. This is a recipe from the Second World War where you would pretend it was like a piece of meat. So when I have these cravings of vegetables, I treat it like a roast. So I just roast it whole. We need to get the celeriac in the oven because it's a big one, so it needs to bake for some time. When you see this in the supermarket, it will be very gray because it's so freshly harvested. It's actually like almost neon green, right?
18: Yes.
16: And it's important to get all
19: the dirt and soil out of. And then I'm putting it onto some parchment paper. Then I'm pouring a bit of olive oil, so it's running down the sides. And I'm taking some flaky sea salt, just very close by, sprinkling it so it kind of sticks a little bit. And then black pepper. All right, and then we pop it in the oven. So it's a whole celeriac baking. Then we have potatoes, which is kind of the core of Danish eating, but three different ones, a purple one, a red one, and a regular one. I'm washing them because I want to eat the skin. There's a lot of flavor in the skin, and there is vitamin and minerals. All right, so I'm cutting out the potatoes. All right.
20: So Torina's put all the chopped, colorful potatoes in a dish, covering them with salt and pepper.
19: A bit of olive oil. I'm opening up the fridge, and I'm taking out a bag of herbs. So here we have mint, oregano, tarragon, thyme, and sage. The smell of sage, it has this exotic perfume, deep green, but also a little bit acidic, and then in the end, the earthiness. For the potatoes now, we're going to put leaves of sage into it. This is mustard leaves.
20: Oh, that's a strong flavor, very bitter.
19: And horseradish and wasabi, it's just an explosion in your mouth, that little thing.
20: And it changes, the flavor changes as you...

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1: Oh, and the seeds. And then I'm also peeling them. You can't cook these apples down with the caramel with the skin on. It will be sucky and, yeah.
2: The whole kitchen now smells like these lovely apples now.
1: Yeah. And I think this part of the cooking where you prep, you preparing your soul for eating.
2: I watched a TED talk you gave titled, I Cook, Therefore I Am.
1: Yeah.
2: Tell me about that.
1: I think cooking has defined me. My upbringing was very chaotic. I grew up in a commune. A very political one with a lot of other people, and they experimented with marriage, with parenting, with working, with living together, open marriages. I mean, everything was on the table. And that's very confusing for a child because you can see what normality is out there and you are not part of that. And what is going on here? And, you know, where's my mom? Where's my dad? All of that. But one thing all the grown-ups did not change was dinner every night. Every night in the kitchen, the commune, there were some people cooking and we would sit down and share a big meal. And we were involved in the cooking. And then when I was about 8 years old or something, I started baking. So I started making all these cakes where I kind of just mixed everything together, put it in the oven, and all these really unedible cakes came out. They were so heavy and so weird. And then one day there was a woman called Anne in the commune who said to me, Trina, try to mix the butter and sugar really well and then add everything in. That was the magic trick. So I started loving baking as well. And then I started paying attention to what my grandmother was doing and learned a lot from her. So you can say cooking has, for me, it's about belonging. It has carved a place in the world for me. It's a way that I express a lot of love. It's a way that I build communities. I've written 20-some cookbooks. I've built companies. I've seen them go bankrupt. I've moved around the world, talked about it. I mean, it has become me, but at the same time, yes, given me refuge, you could say, and that's important in life.
2: This is the documentary in this studio from the BBC World Service. I'm Sahar Zand in Copenhagen with chef and author Trina Hanneman, exploring hygge, the art of creating warmth, comfort, and togetherness.
1: Okay, so I'm measuring some sugar. I have this special pan.
2: So it's a smallish, deep pan.
1: This is made of aluminium, and it can go in the oven because it also needs to be baked in the oven. So I'm going to put on the fire here, and then we're going to melt the sugar. It has to melt and be golden, but it can't burn because then it becomes bitter.
2: So the sugar is now completely melted, and it's moving around the pan.
1: And adding the butter. And then we add the apples. When they start to collapse a little, I will cover it with dough and then put it in the oven.
3: You know, Danes used to always have something home-baked.
2: Tell me about the link of these pastries and sweets to hygge.
3: Comfort. It's cold here.
1: You have a lot of gloomy days where it's just great. You do not see the sun for maybe 2 weeks. Mm-hmm. And it's just like you feel like you're in a bubble of dark and gray. And so, of course, coziness, lighting the fire, candles, drink warm things, and baking makes you feel good. We are now going to look at the leeks. They are enormous.
2: They're massive. They're like half as tall as you.
1: Yeah. So we're going to make something that in Danish is called slik paw. That is boiled leeks because they become so soft. This is a dish that I'm not going to change much. And this is the thing my grandmother would do. Very classic. So, the very dark green part you don't use for this traditional dish, but I'm still saving it. Oh, look at that. Wow.
2: Trina cuts the leeks into thick chunks, covers them with water, and leaves them to simmer.
1: And then we have the capers.
2: Next, she fries some capers until they turn crisp.
1: I'm frying the capers so they open up like little flour and becomes crunchy. Taking out the boiled leeks, and you can see they're really cooked, so they get some, we get the sweetness out of them. Okay, then I take some of these very salted capers on top, and now I'm taking a knife.

0: me, and then I'm breaking it up and sprinkle it over the leeks with the capers. And here I have coriander flowers, so when you don't pick the coriander, they make little flowers like that. So I'm kind of taking the coriander flower off.
1: That's so pretty.
0: That's all green and a little bit of white, so that's very beautiful. And then we're going to have cabbage salads with pomegranate with all the different cabbage I have here. We have Brussels sprouts, Savoy cabbage. These are, we call them flower sprouts in English. Here we call them caleta. Try one.
1: It's like a very subtle red cabbage.
0: Yeah, but with a little bit of Brussels sprout without the bitterness.
1: Yes.
0: So it's fresh. It has green peas. It has nuts. It has so many different flavors. So this is a mix of kale and Brussels sprout. And then we have purple kale. Look at that purple color. It's just so beautiful. And then when you see it with the green inside, you think fashion design right away. And then we have another kale, the green classic one we all know. And then we have the cavolo di nero. And then we have something exotic, which is pomegranate, which I love. And we get that in the winter here from the Middle East. So I'm just cutting off the bottom of the Brussels sprout. Cutting them in half, yeah. And then I'm going to put the heat on over here, and I'm going to fry them just a little bit.

0: Oh, and my favorite, the pomegranate.
1: The pomegranate, yeah. We're going to cut that in half and into the bowl where I'm going to mix the salad, and I'm going to first take all the juices out and then, you know, take all the little kernels. Look at that color! So squeeze the juice. Open up. And all the white pit you take out, because that's bitter. Oh, so the Brussels sprouts are done.
0: So you pour the Brussels sprouts on top of the pomegranates.
1: Yeah, I'm just going to let it cool down the bowl together. Then I'm doing the flower sprouts. And then I am also adding a little bit of radicchio. Radicchio is a salad and it's very bitter. A bit of resistance to all the sweetness. Okay, and then I'm ripping the cabbage, the carbonero and the kale off the stem. So I'm just kind of rolling up all the kale. And again, chopping it kind of finely because we're going to have it raw. But now that we put a bit of salt on it and the acidity from the pomegranate will also start cooking the kale, even though you don't bring any heat to it. Okay, so I'm adding it and then I'm mixing it. These two hands are my best equipment apart from the knife, because if you have a big portion like that, that movement, you get your hands in and you make like this big circular movement, then you can toss the salad in a different way than cutlery would ever be able to.
2: Why is it better?
1: Because you get it turned around much more and you get a feeling for it.
0: Mm.
1: Yeah. And I'm adding a little bit of balsamic to the salad and black pepper. Yeah, this is your winter salad right there. Full of flavors, textures, and joy.
0: We've been cooking for a good 2 hours now. Mm-hmm. I am so impressed with your stamina. I'm like, I'm falling apart and all I'm doing is standing here holding a mic.
1: Yeah, so now we're getting to the last half hour, I would say, where you kind of have to time everything and get the meal together.
0: Finally, Trina takes the celeriac out, the root vegetable she put in the oven more than 2 hours ago.
1: And look how juicy it is. So I'm cutting it out in veggies and dividing them on this. And then now I'm going to brown some butter. Going over baked celery.
0: We've spoken a lot about like how eating and food is a big part of hygge.
2: Yeah.
0: Is cooking a part of hygge? Like, do you feel that when you're cooking?
1: I do, but I don't think everybody does. It doesn't have to. But if you lit the candles and make a nice cup of tea or coffee or open up a glass of wine, of course it is. And then hazelnuts. I try to create an atmosphere of that when I do. I like that. Okay. Hazelnut being sprinkled on top. But then I cut off the crust. And finishing up with a lot of black pepper. We're going to set the table. So in Danish culture, the dining table is the center. It's very important.
0: Why is that such a big part of the culture?
1: That's the værtskab, where you set the scene. And I tell you, I think it's important you're here. Here's the tablecloth.
2: The plates. What a treat.
1: This is it. So I set the table because I think it's very important with a beautiful table when you put this much work into all this beautiful food. So there's a green tablecloth today and green napkins made out of fabric, which I really like. Wine glasses and water glasses and just a lot of different beautiful serving trays. You know, all the food is plated and presented. And then we have the flowers, the tulips, that's going to be moved over behind the candles. I just lit the candles because it gives special atmosphere and it creates a moment. And hygge is about the moment. Hygge is making sure that little moments are pleasant and you are present.
0: I'm looking out of these big windows and it's so dark and it's so cold out.
1: Yeah.
0: And we're sat in this warm kitchen smelling of all of these delicious food with this really nice table. I'm excited, I'm giddy about eating. And I feel close to you and I feel happy and I feel comfortable and these candles are just making me feel so present.
1: It's working. You feel the hygge, but also the værtskab, and why we're here to enjoy a beautiful meal together.
3: Thank you.
4: Now there's no rules. Just dig in and eat a bit of everything. Skål. Thanks for coming.
3: Thank you so much for having me.
4: Okay, let's try this one.
1: Baked celeriac with brown butter, hazelnut and crust.
0: Oh, that is so yummy. It's very creamy.
1: Yeah. First, you get the texture and the creaminess of the celeriac because it's baked for so long. And then you have the crunchiness from the sweet hazelnuts and then some sharp freshness from the black pepper and the crust.
0: Yes. All right, let's try these potatoes.
1: Three different kinds of potatoes. Baked, added lemon, both preserved and lemon juice, and some mustard seeds that I chopped finely. And there's also a bit of garlic in there.
0: Mmm. This is so Moorish.
1: Yeah, that lemony.
0: Every time I bite into it, the flavor changes.
1: The potatoes are soft, of course, but then you get a little bit of toughness from the skin.
0: Mm. All right, let's try the leek.
1: So the leek you have to kind of, it's difficult to cut. So what you do is you kind of roll it up on your fork like this.
0: Kind of like pasta.
1: When you boil leek like this, they're really sweet. So you get some saltiness from the capers, but also creaminess from the parmesan.
0: And the coriander flowers, because they taste like coriander, but not as overpowering.
1: No.
0: It's very subtle. So you still are tasting all of the flavors in the leek.
1: And then we have my signature kale cabbage salad, I would say. So that is flower sprouts, Brussels sprouts. That's been fried a little bit, mixed with raw kale and radicchio, a bit of balsamic, olive oil, and then pomegranate, both the juice and the little kernels.
0: The salad feels like the jewelry, the final touch to it all.
1: The firework. Lots of textures, a lot of flavor, acidity. It actually goes really well with a bite of the celeriac as well.
0: You get sweet, you get salty, you get a little bit of bitter, you get the balsamic, acidity.
1: You know, and you still have the texture of the Brussels sprouts, but you have the sweetness of them just being fried a little bit on the outside.
0: Mm.
1: I enjoy that salad so much. it's almost childish, like, I grew this, you know? Mm-hmm. Wow.
0: I might have second servings, I hope you don't judge me, and thirds.
1: I'm really glad you like it because it is about my own culture. It's just an elevated, and I brought some of the world with parmesan and pomegranate, nuts from Piemont. Things that comes from culture from somewhere else but has entered our culture. And I think that exchange is also important.
0: Mm.
1: Should be very careful that food doesn't become a nationalistic project. We're eating potatoes. 250 years ago, nobody in Denmark ate potatoes. Now it's a staple. And we cannot define what tomorrow's food culture will be. That will be defined by the people who live here right now. But there is political parties who, especially on the right, who uses national identity and promoting that through food as well. And I don't believe in that.
0: But the meal isn't over yet. Trina heads back to the oven.
1: So the tartatang has been in the oven. And you can see how beautiful that puff pastry is. I'm like so excited. But the big thing, the big moment is now, because I have to turn it around and make sure that it's not stuck in there. So now I am placing a plate on top of my tartatang pan. I have to turn it around and then tartatang has to land on the plate. And it's hot and it's complicated. Sometimes it doesn't go your way, and this one, it's right there.
0: Look how golden these apples
1: are. Yes. This is why I love cooking. You put butter, sugar, flour, apples, and then you can make this. Okay, I'm cutting this tart now. Have you ever had tartatang before?
0: No. Nor have I ever seen anyone so excited and emotional over pastry.
1: You can eat it with a lot of things, whipped cream, ice cream, but I prefer creme fraiche.
0: Thank you very much. Okay, let's see. This is gorgeous.
1: Yeah.
0: The sourness of the apple and the freshness of this creme fraiche and the creaminess, crunchiness of the pastry.
1: This is one big, incredible hug from autumn.
0: When I asked you what hygge means earlier, I wish people could just taste this and they would know what it means.
1: Yeah. But you know, I think the meal kind of have a beginning and a middle and an end. The beginning is the expectation, sitting down, looking at all the colors like we did, and then you start eating and enjoying it. That's the middle. And you have a pause where you kind of digest a little and relax. And then come the finish, which is the beauty of a perfect dessert.
0: I must ask, Trina, you put hours, days, some of the stuff that you put in this, you've been preparing for weeks. And you prepare these gorgeous meals and this beautiful table. But of course, within minutes, we have dug in and eaten it. How does it feel for you that you're putting all of this time and energy and you know that it's just going to disappear?
4: But it's not, because you ate it. So you will carry it at least for 24 hours, and you will carry it as a memory as well.
1: Food carries about not only that identity, but it also carries a lot of memories. You know, you think about people, you send them love. So even though it's eaten and digested, it's still there because it carries a story and it means something. It sounds very naive, but I really think if we saw the world through food, we could come a long way.
0: You've been listening to that documentary in the studio from the BBC World Service. This program was presented and produced by me, Sahar Zand. On the next Radiolab.
5: Folks, we're about to march into a massive factory farm.
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0: What is a pig worth on the next Radiolab?
9: The next Radiolab comes on this afternoon at 2. It's going to be sunny today after the morning clouds. Expect highs ranging from 69 at Ocean Beach to 95 in Livermore. The forecast high for Sacramento this afternoon is 99. And Lake Tahoe will be sunny all weekend with highs in the 80s. 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It's 3 o'clock.
10: At 10 hours GMT, welcome to the newsroom from the BBC World Service with Valerie Sanderson. As the US and Iran say they're edging towards a peace agreement, the US military says it's shot down Iranian drones in the Strait of Hormuz. In Lebanon, state media says Israel has carried out airstrikes on the south of the country after ordering the evacuation of 20 towns and villages there. We get more details from our correspondent in Jerusalem. And in the occupied West Bank, there's international condemnation of ongoing settler attacks against Palestinians.
11: There is a new mentality, the new settlers, who want to put a new outpost for themselves and want to occupy more land, want to kick the Palestinians out from this land.
10: Plus, at the Kennedy Center in Washington... Crowds cheer as Donald Trump's name is taken down from the building's facade. On the newsroom after this.
12: BBC News with Moira Alderson. Lebanese state media say Israel has carried out airstrikes on the country's south shortly after the Israeli army ordered people to leave about 20 locations. They say three injured people have been pulled from rubble following a strike on the town of Maraka entire district. Iran says that peace in Lebanon must be part of any agreement with the US. Despite further hostilities, both Tehran and Washington are indicating they're close to an accord, as our international editor Jeremy Bowen in Beirut explains.
13: The Iranian foreign minister said it's all going to be done digitally and remotely. We'll see. They're not talking about a peace deal between Iran and the United States. They're talking about a memorandum of understanding that will reopen the Strait of Hormuz, will probably direct some money towards the Iranians of some sort. They will perhaps offer some language the Americans want on their nuclear ambitions. They might say they'd never want a nuclear weapon.
12: The AI developer Anthropic says it's had to cut general access to two of its most advanced models after the Trump administration ordered it to exclude foreign entities from the list over national security concerns. Lily Jamali has this report.
14: Anthropic said late Friday that the U.S. government cited national security authorities when it issued an export control directive. That directive requires the company to block access to Fable 5 and Mythos 5 by any foreign national, it said. That includes Anthropic employees who are also foreign nationals and applies whether or not those affected are in the United States. Anthropic said it must disable the AI models in order to comply with the government order, adding that access to its other models are not affected.
12: President Trump says the U.S. military has killed the leader of the Tren de Aragua Venezuelan drug cartel in a joint strike carried out with Caracas. He posted a video showing a building being hit from the air and disappearing under a huge cloud of smoke. The strike, which killed Hector Guerrero Flores, known as Nino Guerrero, was carried out earlier this week, according to the U.S. Defense Secretary. Here's Luis Fajardo.
15: El Nino Guerrero had a very long criminal career. Now the U.S. government is saying that in an airstrike, interestingly enough, they say that it was with cooperation of the Venezuelan government, of the Delcy Rodriguez government, they had actually managed to kill him. It is certainly going to be used as a big political victory by the Trump administration in its announced efforts to combat organized crime in Latin America.
12: India's main opposition Congress Party has announced a nationwide protest against alleged irregularities and paper leaks in fiercely competitive national exams involving millions of students. It'll hold four meetings bringing together students and youth organisations. BBC News. A female swimmer has been seriously injured in a shark attack near a Sydney beach, the latest in a spate of shark attacks off Australia's coast. Emergency services were called to Coogee Beach, having learned that the woman had been bitten by a large shark about 30 metres from the shore. The victim suffered severe arm and leg injuries. The England football team have had their boots and training equipment stolen just hours before their first World Cup training session in Kansas City. Reports say the theft took place while the items were being transported in a van from Florida and that two arrests have been made. The theft has left England football officials scrambling for kit, including balls. A French court has handed down sentences of up to 7 years to six Georgians who stole rare Russian classics worth millions from libraries. As well as France, the thefts also hit Germany, Switzerland, Lithuania and the Czech Republic. Sasha Schlichter reports.
16: At the trial, the prosecutor stressed that the six defendants' theft had been massive, organised, planned and executed with meticulousness and cynicism. Investigators say the thieves visited libraries to examine the valuable works by Pushkin, Lermontov, Gogol and others, photographed and measured them, and later returned to swap them with accurate forgeries. They suspect the organised criminal network may have its roots in Russia, which they say would be keen to get its cultural heritage back now that Europe is portrayed by Kremlin propaganda as the enemy.
12: Thousands of people are taking part in the LGBTQ Pride Parade in South Korea's capital, Seoul, with a conservative Christian group holding a counter-rally nearby. Participants converged with rainbow flags and drumming troops in what is one of Asia's largest annual pride gatherings, called the Seoul Queer Culture Festival. Same-sex marriage is not legally recognised in South Korea. That's the latest. BBC News.
10: 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You're listening to The Newsroom on the BBC World Service with me, Valerie Sanderson. As Iran and the US appear to be closing in on a peace deal, there have been further skirmishes, with the US military saying it's shot down drones targeting ships in the Strait of Hormuz. At the same time, Lebanese state media says Israel has carried out airstrikes on the country's south. Iran has said that peace in Lebanon must be part of any agreement with the US. So, for the latest, I'm joined by our correspondent, Charlotte Gallagher, who's in Jerusalem. And Charlotte, where are we now with these negotiations?
17: Well, at this point, Valerie, it seems that both sides, both the Iranians and the Americans, are fairly optimistic about getting a peace deal. I mean, we calculated there's been about 40 times during this war when President Trump has said a peace deal is imminent, it's coming, and then nothing has happened. This time, it appears, something could well be happening in the next few days. Of course, nothing is certain, but Pakistan as well, who've been mediating those discussions, say they're pretty confident too. that we are going to get a deal. And almost immediately, they say, the first thing that would happen would be the Strait of Hormuz would be unblocked by Iran. Also, the US would stop its naval blockade on Iranian ports. So that would allow move again. We know that oil prices have gone up around the world because of that, and also sailors have been trapped on boats for months, so that should get things moving. And then for the next 60 days there would be discussions about trickier things, chiefly Iran's nuclear program. The US wants all enriched uranium inside Iran taken out and destroyed. Iran have said they want to keep diluted uranium, so that would need to be worked out. And then also there's a situation of Hezbollah in Lebanon. The US says they want Iran to stop sponsoring what they consider to be terror groups in the region, so that would need to be worked out. So some really thorny things to go through. But at the moment, it seems that both sides are positive about getting some kind of deal.
10: Well, you mentioned Lebanon. What do we know about the Israeli strikes that are ongoing, we understand, in Lebanon now?
17: There's not a huge amount of information at the moment, but a few hours ago, Israel issued a warning to residents in southern Lebanon, telling them to evacuate their homes from about 20 different areas, saying they were going to hit Hezbollah targets because they said they weren't observing the ceasefire. So far, we hear that at least three people have wounded, but that information is still coming in at this point, and the situation could obviously change. I mean, it's important to say that Israel have not been included in these peace talks. It's been between the US and Iran. But we know that Donald Trump has been in conversation with Benjamin Netanyahu. The thing they haven't got, which they both wanted, didn't they, Valerie, was essentially the Revolutionary Guards to go. They are still in power in Iran, and many say they're actually stronger now than they were before the war started.
10: And what do you think is the view there of these attacks that are ongoing? Is there support for it?
17: I think inside Israel, particularly northern Israel, on the border with southern Lebanon, they feel that they are at risk from Hezbollah because, of course, there are missiles coming over into northern Israel. So that is largely supported by a lot of people in northern Israel. However, this situation has been going on for some time now, and obviously people are hoping, you know, fingers crossed, that they will finally get peace. But we know that Hezbollah have said they're not going to observe the ceasefire that's been negotiated by Lebanon and Israel. They say there's nothing really to do with them. So it needs really Iran and Hezbollah to be talking.
10: Thanks, Charlotte Gallagher in Jerusalem. Sorry about the sirens there in the background. I hope you could hear what Charlotte was saying. Meanwhile, a UN commission has accused Israeli authorities of being complicit in deadly settler attacks against Palestinians in the occupied West Bank. The report coincides with new sanctions by the UK and other Western governments targeting individuals and networks accused of enabling what's termed horrific levels of violence. Israel rejects the allegations. Wera Davis reports from the West Bank town of Taibeh, where residents say attacks from nearby illegal settler outposts have become a regular occurrence.
18: A couple of days ago, this agricultural land just outside the Palestinian village of Taibeh in the West Bank was set ablaze. The whole mountain top was on fire. Even now, the embers are still smouldering and you can see all the dead wood. Now, nobody knows exactly who was responsible. Palestinians suspect it was Jewish settlers from a nearby illegal newly built outpost trying to encroach on their land. But what is clear is that when the villagers came up here to try and put out the fire, they were met by a mob of angry armed settlers, some of whom fired in the air and scared them off. But Palestinians say it's indicative of what they face now nearly every day, from armed settlers who've set up these outposts on the hills all around here.
11: To the people, they hit them. They stolen the phones and they destroyed two cars.
18: Father Bashar Fawadli is the parish priest here in Taipeh and says the impact of the increasing settler attacks on his community has been devastating.
11: There is a new mentality, extremist and fanatic mentality, with the new settlers who would to put a new outpost for themselves under the name of Hilltop Youth and would to occupy more land, would to kick the Palestinians out from this land.
18: Taipeh is also one of the oldest Christian communities in the West Bank, but locals say the impact of increasing settler violence and settlement activity has had a huge impact on their lifestyle and also their economy.
19: My family is from Taibeh. Our family tree goes back more than 600 years from the town.
20: Madis Khoury is part of the family that runs the famous Taibeh Brewery. She says business has been hit hard by recent conflicts and that settler violence intimidates everyone in the village.
19: On the first day of the war on February 28th, it was a Saturday, and there were 30 armed settlers that entered the town, trespassed onto my family's land, stole my cousin's horse and baby horse with the police, Israeli police and the military, and walked out of town. And we couldn't stop them. We couldn't call anyone to help us out.
20: Out of a population of just 1,500, 15 families have left here in the last 3 years. But the UK and other Western governments recently announced a limited package of sanctions against individuals and bodies that enable settler violence against Palestinians. There's been an explosion of violence by settlers in the West Bank. 9 Palestinians were wounded last week when settlers attacked the town of Huara. Footage from the scene showed masked assailants and at least one soldier beating Palestinians and damaging property. Israel has criticized the latest sanctions, saying they imposed a political stance on the right of Jews to settle in the land of Israel. But Palestinians and campaign groups say they don't go far enough.
10: Wira Davis reporting. The launch of AI tool Claude Fable 5 earlier this week was unusual for a number of reasons. The company behind it, Anthropic, had already warned that the software was so powerful its release could have dangerous, even apocalyptic implications. But it was launched with safety modifications. Now it's been taken down again after US authorities raised security concerns. Well, the newsroom's Will Chalk joins me in the studio. Tell us more about why this tool is so powerful and apparently dangerous, Will.
21: Well, Valerie, lots of people listening will already be using AI quite a lot. And I think most of us tend to use it for quite mundane things, you know, looking up recipes, maybe editing an image, planning how you're going to decorate your bedroom, that sort of quite mundane stuff. Claude Fable 5 is designed for levels way above that. So it's what's known as an agentic AI model. So it can take on really quite complicated tasks. So that could be building an entire video game, designing some software, even carrying out scientific research. And it can essentially run its own team of AI bots underneath it. And it can run them over long periods of time with little to no human insight. And that's why Anthropic had been hesitant to release it. They said they tested it and it was scarily good at finding and exploiting problems with security systems. And it doesn't take a huge leap of imagination to imagine where this could lead. You know, banks, governments, militaries. In theory, someone could use this tool to hack into them. So Anthropic's solution was to essentially limit their own software. So add in security blocks, make it less powerful than it was before putting it out to the public. So that's what happened. But then just days after its release, the Trump administration ordered for it to be taken down for, and I quote, all foreign nationals, both at home and abroad, saying they found ways to get round some of its security blocks. Anthropic said, look, in practice, we're going to have to disable it for everyone because we've got foreign employees. You know, there's no way of doing that.
10: So what's going to happen next? I mean, could we see it being released again?
21: Well, Anthropic definitely hopes so. They say that these security flaws that were found were only minor vulnerabilities. It's arguing essentially it's being treated unfairly. It's called it a misunderstanding and says it will work to get access back as soon as possible. And just to pour a bit of water on some of the fear and worry here, Anthropic is a slightly unusual company in that it has this habit of kind of warning against its own products as it's releasing them. So in recent weeks, it's called for a pause of AI development. It's put out a blog post about the risks of AI generating itself and overtaking humans. Yet it's always doing this in the same breath as saying how good its products are. And this has led some to accuse it of essentially using fear as a sort of hyping up tool to build its own audience.
10: Thanks, Will. Will Chalk there. Next to Venezuela, where the US military has killed the leader of the Venezuelan gang Tren de Aragua in an airstrike. In a social media post, Donald Trump said, "At my direction, the United States Southern Command delivered a swift and lethal kinetic strike to successfully execute Nino Guerrero." The group is one of Latin America's most violent criminal networks. The U.S. has designated it as a global terrorist organization, citing its reach beyond the region. Luis Fajardo is our Latin America expert from BBC Monitoring, and he joined us from Miami.
15: El Niño Guerrero had a very long criminal career. He was the leader of a very powerful criminal organization, the so-called Tren de Aragua. This group, which had begun in a Venezuelan prison a few years ago, had become a true multinational of crime. It had spread across Latin America, just as millions of Venezuelans were migrating to other countries in the region because of the economic and political crisis in the region. And El Niño Guerrero had been in this jail, in the Tocorón prison in Venezuela, until 2023, when there was a very large operation by the Venezuelan government to try to reestablish control in this prison, which had become the headquarters of this criminal organization. Niño Guerrero escaped at that point, and he had been on the run ever since. Now the U.S. government is saying that in an airstrike, interestingly enough, they say that it was with cooperation of the Venezuelan government, of the Delcy Rodriguez government, they had actually managed to kill him. There have not been too many other details about where this airstrike took place, what were the exact circumstances in which Niño Guerrero was killed, but it is certainly going to be used as a big political victory by the Trump administration in its announced efforts to combat organized crime in Latin America.
10: Luis Fajardo, you're listening to The Newsroom on the BBC World Service. Now to the JFK Kennedy Center for the Performing Arts in Washington, D.C. And that was the sound of crowds cheering as workers on scaffolding take down huge letters spelling out Donald Trump on the building's facade. The US president added his name last December after the original board was fired, then filled with Trump allies who voted to brand it as the Trump Kennedy Center. Meanwhile, another judge has ordered a stop on the administration removing things like plaques and monuments in parks that relate to slavery, civil rights, and climate change. Well, the newsroom's Stephanie Prentice is with me. Now, Steph, there had been a last-ditch appeal to keep President Trump's name on the building, but that was overruled. Tell us what happened.
2: Yeah, you're right, Val. There were appeals or attempts by those lawyers as late as Friday to keep the name, but it didn't work. We saw a team, a huge team actually, working through Friday night and into Saturday morning to take those letters down. And this was a big deal. We saw crowds gathered, US networks had live streams of it, and the woman who started this whole process was there on site. So that's US Representative Joyce Beattie of Ohio. She's actually on the board of the Kennedy Center, and she immediately filed a lawsuit when the renaming happened.
3: The name will come down and justice will rule. The United States Congress, they are the only group that can make a change to the name. This did not come before Congress. This is unlawful.
2: So as she says there, this is unlawful, and that's the point we see at the heart of a lot of these cases that are being brought against the administration. So essentially, it's just doing things and ignoring those formal procedures. And what we've seen in the past 24 hours is federal judges acting as a break. They're challenging the White House on things that relate to American identity. So in this case, the Kennedy Center, seen, of course, as one of America's major cultural institutions. And elsewhere, Val, there's been a protection created for cultural or historical monuments in parks.
10: Well, what is going on with the parks?
2: So this is another judge dealing with another big institution, but doing the same thing. And that's pushing back on presidential power when it comes to those national symbols. So this time we're looking at hundreds of national parks and a scheme that sat under this executive order that was called Restoring Truth and Sanity to American History. Now, that was action last March, and it saw parks across the U.S. removing signs, exhibits, displays related to history and science. But, crucially, not all history and science, according to the judge. That was Angel Kelly. She described it as anything that didn't align with the White House's preferred narrative, in her words. So in practice, that was exhibits about slavery and enslaved people. It was any material on civil rights struggles. And it was displays about the treatment of Native Americans and indigenous peoples. So Judge Kelly wrote that removing that kind of information was setting a dangerous precedent of censorship and sanitization. And she did land strongly on another aspect, and that was the removal of anything related to climate change, stressing, of course, how parks are being impacted by things like extreme weather. Now, the parks case is particularly significant because she didn't just stop future removals. She ordered the government to reinstall that material that had been taken down, and she gave them 21 days to do it.
1: Thanks, Stephanie. It's Stephanie Prentice there. Beer kegs, crowd surfing, and an incredible number of American flags. The pictures from the Team USA watch party for their opening football World Cup match in Los Angeles last night are quite something. The host beat Paraguay 4-1. These fans were at a bar in Washington.
4: I think it's promising. I'm excited to see what we have in the future. Yeah.
22: What's your prediction? How far do you think this team can go?
4: Oh, that's tough. That's tough. I'm not sure. I think we can, 16th round maybe. Yeah, I think we can get there.
23: It was very lively. Very lively. Go USA. We're going to win it all.
1: There had been some questions about how much the USA was embracing the tournament, given that soccer, as they call it, is far from their national sport. But the BBC's Isaac Fannin, who was at the game in Los Angeles, says the atmosphere proved otherwise.
24: It went down an absolute treat. Yeah, I've been here in Los Angeles for about a week now, and it felt like the World Cup hadn't really hit this city. It's such a sparse, big city, and you couldn't really tell that there was a big tournament happening. But the stadium was full of American fans, and they made a racket from start to finish, and they were inspired by a brilliant performance from their team.
1: Isaac Fannin in LA. Let's get more on how the tournament is shaping up from our reporter Nick Hatton. And Nick, we've had the opening ceremonies. It's starting to get busy now with four games in the next 24 hours. Tell us more.
25: Yeah, I think today we'll really start to feel like the World Cup is well underway when we have days of back-to-back action, like we're about to have, as you say, four matches over the next 24 hours. Lots of eyes on how Brazil will fare and how Morocco will look, given their surprise run to the semi-finals in 2022. Now, the two sides meet at the MetLife Stadium in New Jersey. It's been confirmed in the last few hours, though, that Neymar will miss that Brazil opener. The 34-year-old has been struggling with a calf injury. He's yet to return to full training. Now, that match is in Group C, which also sees Scotland and Haiti face off at Boston Stadium. Now, Haiti haven't played in a World Cup since 1973. Scotland's wait hasn't been quite as long. 1998 was the last time they featured. Qatar against Switzerland, that completes the opening round of matches in Group B after Canada's draw with Bosnia yesterday. This is the first World Cup that Qatar have qualified for away from being hosts 4 years ago. Switzerland, they're looking to go beyond the round of 16 since 1954. Then Group D's first round is complete when Australia take on Turkey in Vancouver. Turkey had a World Cup for the first time since 2002. They finished third in Japan and South Korea. Australia, they're looking to go beyond the last 16 for the very first time.
1: But Nick, England might be struggling to train today, mightn't they? Tell us more about what's happened to them.
25: Yeah, fascinating story this. This is because of a theft of their training equipment before their arrival in Kansas City later. Now, the Football Association is trying to ascertain what was stolen. Balls and boots are among the items feared to have been taken. It's after vehicles transferring equipment to their base were broken into. Now, the equipment was due to be in place before the arrival of the squad, and it's understood that two arrests have been made in connection with that situation. Well, this theft will come as a disruptive blow for England. They're preparing for their World Cup opener against Croatia on Wednesday. They'll undertake their first training day in Kansas on Sunday.
1: Thanks very much. That was Nick Hatton. Well, we all mishear song lyrics from time to time, and it can be embarrassing when you find out years later you've been singing wrong words for so long. Now, a German song is gaining a lot of new fans online because of one misheard sentence. The newsroom's Chantal Hartl has the story.
26: It's not often a German language song racks up 4 million online streams after just 3 weeks, and it's all because of this. Many believe the lyrics were "Dubi Scoot Canoe." The actual words, "Dubis Goot Gnook," which translates to "You are good enough." Now, Americans are flooding TikTok and Instagram with videos of themselves singing along enthusiastically and posting memes with the track in the background. The band behind the now viral German song, Kitschkrieg, doesn't seem to mind the mishap, rather playing into it, posting snippets from the music video with the incorrect lyrics as subtitles. Some countries have their own phrase to describe misheard lyrics. It's known in the English-speaking world as a mondegreen, originating from a line of a 17th-century ballad, The Bonny Earl of Murray, that says, "and laid him on the green," but was often mistaken as "and Lady Mondegreen." The Netherlands refer to it as Mama Appelsap because of this Michael Jackson lyric. Which Dutch children often mishear as "mum apple juice." In Japan, it's known as soramini, which translates to phantom ear. But perhaps my favourite example, when a man called a radio station in the Dominican Republic to request a song.
0: Sí, yo quiero que tú me pongas la canción que dice, ¿esos son Reebok o son Nike?
5: ¿Esos son Reebok o son Nike?
0: Sí, sí.
5: Pero, ¿cómo se llama? ¿Cómo se llama?
0: Son Reebok o son Nike.
26: The caller is asking for the track that goes, "Are those Reeboks or Nikes?" Thankfully, the DJ was able to find it for him.
5: ¿Será esta?
6: This is the rhythm of the night.
0: Esa misma, hombre, esa misma es.
6: Oh, yeah.
26: Already a well-known club hit when it was released in the 1990s, this misheard lyric pushed the song back up the charts in South America, much like the Dubi Scoot Canoe effect.
1: Goodbye for now.
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28: Coming up on the fifth floor, Ebola has a high fatality rate and spreads rapidly without containment measures. So what is it like for the BBC journalists who are sent to report from the center of an Ebola epidemic?
29: What we did was to mobilize people who are trusted in communities. So this could be traditional leaders because it's easier for them to mobilize their people and engage them in terms of positive health-seeking behavior.
28: Coming up after the latest BBC News.
30: BBC News with Alan Smith. Lebanese state media say Israel carried out airstrikes in the south shortly after ordering residents to leave about 20 locations. They say 3 injured people have been pulled from rubble following a strike near Tyre. Iran says that peace in Lebanon must be part of any agreement with the US. Tehran and Washington have both indicated they're close to an accord, but there have been further hostilities. The US military said it shot down several Iranian drones in the Strait of Hormuz. The AI developer Anthropic says it's cut public access to 2 of its most advanced models after the Trump administration ordered it to block foreign entities because of security. There are tensions between Anthropic and the Pentagon, which wants unrestricted access to the company's models. President Trump says the U.S. military killed the leader of the Tren de Aragua Venezuelan drug cartel known as Nino Guerrero in a joint strike with Caracas. The U.S. Defense Secretary said the strike took place earlier this week. India's main opposition Congress party has announced a nationwide protest against what it says are irregularities and paper leaks in fiercely competitive national exams involving millions of students. The government has ordered an inquiry. Uganda's Health Secretary Diana Atwine has criticized travel restrictions placed on her country over the ongoing Ebola epidemic, saying they're not commensurate with the actual risk. Uganda has confirmed 19 cases, almost all of them nationals of the neighboring Democratic Republic of the Congo. The governor of Russia's southern Krasnodar region says a fire broke out in the port of Temriuk after a Ukrainian drone attack. The authorities in Sevastopol in Russian-occupied Crimea say they were also repelling a Ukrainian attack. And thousands of people are taking part in an LGBTQ parade in South Korea's capital, one of Asia's largest such events. And that's the world news from the BBC.
28: Welcome to The Fifth Floor from the BBC World Service with me, Farenak Amidi. The BBC World Service broadcasts in 45 languages around the world. Our job here at The Fifth Floor is to bring you the best of those stories in English and also to get you closer to the extraordinary work our journalists do. This week, the Democratic Republic of Congo's Ebola outbreak continues.
3: Early on Sunday, I declared a public health emergency of international concern over an epidemic of Ebola disease in the Democratic Republic of the Congo.
11: I'm afraid, like any human being, because we have children at school and they still come into contact with a lot of people. Once they come home, they can infect the whole family.
28: Ebola is a frightening and deadly disease, killing on average half of those infected and spreading rapidly without containment measures. So how do BBC journalists report from the center of an epidemic? With me is BBC West Africa journalist Imeri Makumeno, who has been reporting from Kinshasa in the Democratic Republic of Congo on the Ebola outbreak. Moussa Sangari, country director for Sierra Leone for BBC Media Action, who led public information campaigns in the country back in the 2014 epidemic. Camila Mota, journalist with BBC News Brazil, who reported the country's Zika virus outbreak in 2015 and 2016. And Matthias Zibel, producer at BBC Mundo, who reported on the recent hantavirus outbreak in Argentina. Wow, what a team! Welcome to the Fifth Floor. Great to have you all, experts here. So reporting on an epidemic can quickly gather apocalyptic overtones. We might hear words like ground zero, patient zero, and we usually have conspiracy theories spreading not only locally, but even globally. So, Imeri, I want to hear from you because you are on the ground reporting this epidemic right now. What are you hearing and what are you seeing?
12: Well, here in the DRC, let's say that the Ituri province in the eastern part of the country is the current epicenter of this new, also rare, Budubungu Ebola virus. But you also have North Kivu and also South Kivu. These are neighboring provinces still in eastern DRC. One of the other things which is coming very often is, of course, fortunately, the conspiracy theory among the communities. Some are saying this is something that, you know, humanitarians and aid workers have come up with to get more money and get more funding. It is unfortunately there. Despite the fact that at least over 100 have already died and you have currently over 600 confirmed cases of Ebola, but you still have a lot of skepticism around this Ebola virus within the communities, particularly in Ituri, where we've seen a couple of attacks in Rampara, in Mungwalu, which are also epicenters, whereby the isolation tents and where health workers were trying to attend to the sick. These tents have been burned by the population, and some of the health workers have been even attacked because they were trying to safely bury the people who have died from Ebola. Unfortunately, it's part of the mix within this epidemic.
28: So a lot of people listening to this program want to know that, you know, when you are in a situation like this and you have to go to the field to report, is it scary? Is it something that you worry about your own health, Emery, because you're right now in it?
12: Well, I spent a day in the epicenter in Bunia, and I had to be there because that was where things were happening. It's part of our job. It's what we have to do for our audience. Of course, we're not going just for the rush. Of course, we have to make sure that we protect ourselves so that we get to the heart of the story and we do the job properly and also come out safely. Mm-hmm. So we're not just jumping into a void. We are preparing, and there's a lot going on in preparation before you go to report on an outbreak like Ebola. Mm-hmm.
28: Matthias?
2: I think with hantavirus in the last case, for me it was easier because I had the knowledge before that what hantavirus can do, how you can get hantavirus. I didn't feel I was jumping into the void, as Emery was saying, but I mean, it's going to depend on every new pandemic that we will face.
28: Yeah, Musa?
29: Yeah, absolutely. I think journalists can report safely, I mean, in the midst of an epidemic. But I think the key aspect here is providing them the basic knowledge and training, you know, in terms of keeping themselves safe. You know, at the end of the day, they also get infected, and which can also increase the risk, you know, in terms of reporting, you know, on epidemics.
28: And Camila, you?
10: I'd say it can be scary. Maybe scared is not the best word, but cautious. And I think it's a good thing to be cautious. You know, whenever I'm covering, I see myself in situations like that. There's always like butterflies in your stomach right before you jump in, but just the second before you jump in, because when you're there, you're working and things change. And it makes me think, because here in Brazil, we cover a lot of urban violence as well. So we go to a lot of places in which there are armed groups. So I'd say it's kind of a similar situation, even though the comparison might sound crazy. But still, you know, you're kind of, okay, yeah, let's do this. And then when you're in, you're in.
28: And Emery, in situations like this, people want to know, where did the virus come from? Why did it spread? How did it spread? And they're looking for answers. How do you report on a situation like this if you don't have the answers?
12: Well, the fact that I am here in the country, so I have quite a wealth of contacts to reach in order to verify some of these claims or allegations. So the bottom line is that we are able to reach the people in the response and also the authorities, and trying our best to stick to what has been verified coming from officials themselves and also from our own sources on the ground. It's not easy, but it is our responsibility to inform accurately the rest of the world.
28: Mm. I want to hear from the rest of you as well, because you've all reported on different kinds of epidemics. Like Matthias, what about you? Have you been in a situation that you were looking for answers but really didn't find answers?
2: I think with the recent case of hantavirus in Ushuaia in Argentina, we went to Ushuaia to cover how this virus got into a cruise ship. And suddenly we started to read in the international press, even in the local press, that the outbreak started in Ushuaia, Tierra del Fuego, in a landfill full of garbage. Mm-hmm. And so the whole global press was talking that the patient zero was a bird watcher, and bird watchers in Ushuaia go to this landfill to watch some specific bird. So you're right to Ushuaia, and logically you started to ask, where is the landfill, which bird they are looking for there? And suddenly you realize that Ushuaia, which is a city, capital city of the province of Tierra del Fuego, never in its history

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1: The memory is still very fresh. As Emory was saying, we reached out to scientists, to doctors, to authorities, but sometimes they're still figuring out along the way. So there's a lot of hit and miss, and I think the COVID-19 was a humbling experience for journalists, because I remember reporting, you know, saying to people that we should bathe our groceries in alcohol, because scientists were saying that to us. Yeah. And then a couple of weeks later, we were like, maybe not. Things have changed. So I think it's also part of the challenge, right? We have to be even more skeptical than we are normally.
2: Yeah. And it's so important at times like this to give the correct information. And that's why I want us to hear a bit from this public information drama by the BBC Media Action for the audiences in Sierra Leone in the 2013 Ebola outbreak. It's called Mr. Plan Plan.
3: I guess plan, yeah. Come by you plan, yeah. I just sell. Me and Mr. Plan Plan. With me baskets and me aid. You can come to me. They sell good thing. Not to eat at the sale. Now me sense at the sale. Why you need me, say?
2: That's very catchy, Musa. But can you tell us why Mr. Plan Plan was so important?
4: Yeah, I think that was something very interesting. In terms of the response in Sierra Leone at the time. Because one thing that we noticed was the fact that increased knowledge and awareness about the virus does not necessarily translate to action. So you might meet people who understand the symptoms of the virus and all the sciences behind it, but at the end of the day, they are not taking action in terms of protecting themselves, their loved ones, families, and communities. So we came up with Mr. Plan Plan from the point of view that how could we inspire behavior change and action? So this short drama series is more or less like creating conversations at individual and community level, household level, for people to have a plan in a situation where if there is an outbreak of Ebola, either in your community or your household, what are some of the practical steps you are expected to take? So you don't have to wait until the virus comes. You need to have conversation, you know, at the household level. So say, for example, if my son falls ill, there might be doubt whether this person has been infected with Ebola, whether this person is ill with malaria, because the symptoms are similar. And there is always this urge and tendency for you to touch a sick person, for you to care for the person. So you are faced with this dilemma. So we create this drama for people to start asking these difficult questions. How do we isolate, you know, sick people? You know, how do we call for help? So once you start having these conversations and you have a plan when such situations happen, because we have to consider the fact that we are also operating in a context and an environment, you know, where the healthcare system is very, very overstretched. It's very, very limited. It's not a situation where, for example, somebody falls ill, you can just call an ambulance. So what are some of the localized solutions that you can put, you know, into practice? And I think Mr. Plan Plan helped to kind of engender some of those conversations, you know, and inspire action from community people. And once you start doing some of those things, then you can help to break the transmission, and also that could also inspire action, you know, from other people.
2: You're listening to the documentary from the BBC World Service. This is The Fifth Floor with me, Farenag Amidi. Camila, you've reported on the Zika virus in Brazil. These days we are living in a world where like the attention span is literally 30 seconds. How long do you think the wider world will stay with stories like this in your experience?
1: That's a good question. It's usually, as you said, the attention span is really short. And with the Zika virus epidemic, it was actually really interesting because the world was really watching Brazil at that time, because Brazil was on the run-up to the Olympics, right? The Rio Olympic Games happened in 2016, and the

0: break happened in 2015 here in Brazil. So everyone was watching, and then Brazil declared a national health emergency. Then the World Health Organization, right, declared a state of attention because the disease was spreading further away from Brazil in dozens of countries. And the thing which is really interesting, at first, authorities thought that the Zika virus was a benign disease because you'd get a rash and then you had fever and it wouldn't be that bad. But then doctors in Brazil started to realize that a lot of babies were being born with microcephaly. Then they thought there might be something wrong. And the images were so strong, you know, of kids with the tiny heads and everything and the suffering of the family. So everyone was watching Brazil. 2,000 babies were born with microcephaly at that time, with congenital Zika infection. So, but then in 2017, cases dropped sharply, probably because of the development of herd immunity. And the world, you know, there's so much going on in the world. People stopped paying attention. Yeah. And that's why 10 years later, last year, we actually went back to some of those families to see how these kids were doing.
1: Talking about the spam of the attention, I had an incredible discussion with the health authorities in Tierra del Fuego, because when we arrived to Tierra del Fuego, we arrived on Friday, and I started to talk to local authorities to give me an interview during the weekend so we can have your version. And they say, no, we don't work during the weekend. We start on Monday. And I said, look, the spam of attention of this story will die on Sunday when the last patient from the ship is evacuated. So on Monday, nobody will care, and everybody will think that the outbreak started in your province. So if you have an alternative version, I would suggest to give us an interview during the weekend, because people on Monday will be talking about something else. And thanks to this explanation, we had an interview at midday on Saturday.
2: Musa, you've worked in situations where communities were in certain ways able to come together and offer important responses to the outbreak. Can you explain that to us a little?
3: This is very critical, like in terms of breaking the transmission. So what we did back then was to mobilize people who are trusted in communities, you know, using trusted voices. So this could be traditional leaders, this could be religious leaders, because they have like a very large following. And it's easier for them to mobilize, you know, their people and engage them in terms of positive health-seeking behavior, you know, like not touching dead bodies, you know, and reporting early and seeking early treatment. You know, and by engaging these local people, you know, who are trusted and in communities, because there's quite a lot of mistrust, which is currently happening in the DRC, because people are linking the virus, you know, to business, you know, looking at the whole NGO sector as an infrastructure built upon the misery, you know, of people who are in the DRC and they want to make money out of this misery, you know. So once you have those local voices, trusted people within communities, you know, and they're able to mobilize, you know, their people. Because if there is this tension between the response and the community people, which in some cases can manifest itself in violence, then it's a lot more difficult for us to break the transmission. So in all this, the media has to play a very strong role.
2: Camila, I know you've had similar experiences. Could you please tell us about that as well?
0: Sure. And to add on that, it was actually more on the coming together of the scientific community. I think that Brazil's experience with the Zika epidemic was really interesting, because you have babies being born with congenital Zika syndrome in other countries. And until then, you know, doctors hadn't put together that maybe those two things were correlated, that the microcephaly cases were due to the Zika virus infecting the mothers. So it was in Brazil in August 2015 in the northeastern part of the country, which is one of the poorest parts of Brazil. But then doctors started to realize maybe these two things might be correlated. And then it started like wildfire, as you were saying before, but within the Brazilian scientific community. And Brazil is such a large country, but doctors and scientists were exchanging information, you know, and working together to try to understand what was going on. And then the world was watching Brazil, not just because of the disease, but also because part of the answers were coming out from here.
2: Mary, I want to come to you now because you're on the ground right now. And are there community mobilizations happening in the DRC at the moment?
4: Things are starting to be put in place when it comes to community owning this response. It is only now, this is about 27 days into the response, this Thursday. There's a lot of mobilizations of community in order to own and also use leaders of the community to convince the people that reporting early also increases the chance of being healed or to survive Ebola, and it's only starting now, but the resistance is still there. I also wanted to add one more element that as the World Cup is starting, of course there will be a big concern over here. This response is in need of over $500 million and not much has been disposed according to the response teams. And now the world is focusing on the football, the biggest event. So the fear here is that commitment or pledges might be forgotten and the people as well might be in shortage of the necessary funding in order to contain this outbreak. Though the government seems to be positive that they've had to deal with Ebola for, this is the 17th time for the DRC, but money is needed and more international mobilization is needed for them to contain it.
2: When we're talking about reporting, do you also get a chance to talk about underlying issues, giving more analysis, for instance, about the relationship between poverty, war, disease, all of these things? Is there a capacity in your audiences for absorbing that kind of reporting as well, Matthias?
1: I think you have different steps. I mean, in the first situation, people are scared that they can get whatever they are afraid of. Remember with COVID and now with hantavirus. So for me, this first moment phase is the phase of, can I get it? Or how can I avoid
2: getting
1: it? So it's really difficult in this first moment to try to explain, you know, links between touristic industry, people flying, or things like that. After this first moment of, are we having another COVID pandemic? I think you have more opportunities to explain, okay, these are linked with this. Don't be afraid if you are here because it's happening here. For example, hantavirus is a virus that has not a lethality level like COVID or Ebola. So it's like, people is like, is hantavirus as lethal as COVID? No, it's not. So for me, it's different in the first phase of the concern. And after a week, maybe you have this chance to explain a little bit more.
2: And Musa, is it something that you and media, BBC Media Action also get to talk about?
3: Yes, of course, because you can't just isolate Ebola from the other diseases, which are endemic, you know, in most parts in Africa, in those communities, you know. And for us, yes, Ebola is a public health emergency, and there is a need for us to provide life-saving information. But during the course of our programming, we also had to take a hard look in terms of the whole healthcare system. And I think that brings us to the question of accountability as well, because at the end of the day, government has a responsibility for them to provide some of those basic services. And if you don't ask those questions, you know, and people feel that we are moving from one epidemic to the other. You know, today is Ebola, probably 2 or 3 years time, another outbreak occurs.
2: Yeah.
3: You know, how do you hold some of those leaders accountable so that you have a healthcare system that is also resilient, you know, to some of those issues? We cannot, I mean, more or less like say prevent another outbreak, but the response system can be a lot better. And there will also be a mechanism where we are able to address some of those endemic diseases that people suffer with on a daily basis. You know, because if you take Ebola away, people still die of malaria. You know, probably more people die of malaria than even Ebola. You know, there are other diseases as well that are also affecting people. You know, you have pregnant women who are also facing challenges in terms of delivery, lack of ambulances, you know. So the problem is just so massive.
2: Exactly.
3: And I think we have to take a hard look at some of those issues, even though at times it's very difficult for you to treat all those, you know, in the heat of an emergency, because you want to focus much more on providing life-saving information to audiences. But I'm sure there's a need for us to look at the whole healthcare system and see how media can also be able to hold government accountable to improve those services.
2: Yeah, interesting. Coming up, you know, with as Musa mentioned, you know, we are having more epidemics, more outbreaks, more frequently these days in today's world. Do you find that it's become more important to actually talk about these interrelations and underlying issues in our reporting?
0: Definitely. And I think that audiences might be paying more attention to that because of the COVID pandemic. So much was talked about how these things are intertwined, you know, climate change and deforestation. I mean, if you take forests away, mosquitoes will reproduce and invade your city, and that might be a problem. And I think the more we go through these traumatic experiences, the more maybe people are open to, you know, consuming that kind of coverage. And specifically on the question about all the underlying issues, poverty and other things that come together and are also part of the problem. I also think that there is, I mean, with the experience with Zika, whenever you have an answer for unanswered questions, even if it comes years after the fact, people are paying attention to it because these have been such traumatic times that people are like, oh, wait a minute. And we have a specific example because in Brazil, pregnant women in the northeastern part of the country were the most affected, more than in any other part of the country. So when there were the first hypothesis on why that happened, people were like, oh, wait, I remember that. Explain it to me. So that's still, the memory is still fresh, which is a good thing for us, right? And we're talking about the attention span being so short nowadays. I think maybe there are these windows in which we can still, you know, access and connect with audiences.
2: Yeah. Guys, Musa, Camila, Emery, Matthias, fantastic to have you. Thank you so much for giving your time to us.
3: Thank you.
0: Thank you. Thanks for having us.
2: That's all we've got time for today. If you want to let us know what you think about the show or you have questions for us, send an email to thefifthfloor@bbc.co.uk. We love hearing from you. You can write to us at thefifthfloor, all one word, @bbc.co.uk.

0: 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But in the 1980s,
1: most people thought about this as it's just a gay disease.
0: It's claimed the lives of tens of millions since then.
2: Killing by omission! Change the definition!
0: Women and children, black and brown communities, were some of the hardest hit.
3: Because society forgot about us.
0: Blind Spot will the next reveal.
4: 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It'll be sunny today after the morning clouds. Expect a high of 73 this afternoon in San Francisco. Oakland should reach a high of 79. In San Jose, expect a high of 89. And the forecast high for Sacramento today is 99. 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Good morning. It's 4 a.m.
5: This is the BBC World Service. I'm Johnny Diamond with World Questions, Morocco, Young Women and Change. There's something of a tug of war going on in this North African nation between interpretations of Islam and the demands for women's rights. Over the decades, there have been reforms, but inheritance and divorce are still heavily weighted towards men. And whilst child marriage and multiple wives are increasingly rare, they remain permitted by the state. Further reform has had the blessing of the king, but an angry backlash has stalled change. The rights of the individual are pitted against traditional demands of family and Islamic law. Now, a new generation of women want their voices heard in the debate over family, education, employment and government. Join me, a panel of women and a lively audience from the heart of the city of Marrakesh, straight after the BBC News.
6: BBC News with Moira Alderson. Lebanese state media say Israel has carried out airstrikes on the country's south shortly after the Israeli army ordered people to leave about 20 locations. They say three injured people have been pulled from rubble following a strike on the town of Maraka in Tyre district. Charlotte Gallagher is in Jerusalem.
7: A few hours ago, Israel issued a warning to residents in southern Lebanon, telling them to evacuate their homes from about 20 different areas, saying they were going to hit Hezbollah targets because they said they weren't observing the ceasefire. So far, at least three people wounded, but that information is still coming in at this point, and the situation could obviously change. I mean, it's important to say that Israel have not been included in these peace talks. It's been between the US and Iran, but we know that Donald Trump has been in conversation with Benjamin Netanyahu.
6: The AI developer Anthropic says it's hard to cut general access to two of its most advanced models after the Trump administration ordered it to exclude foreign entities from the list of over national security concerns. Anthropic says the authorities may have become aware of a method of bypassing Fable 5 using manipulative prompts, as Will Chalk explains.
8: It can essentially run its own team of AI bots underneath it, and it can run them over long periods of time with little to no human insight. And that's why Anthropic had been hesitant to release it. They said they tested it and it was scarily good at finding and exploiting problems with security systems. So Anthropic's solution was to essentially limit their own software, so add in security blocks. But then just days after its release, the Trump administration ordered for it to be taken down for, and I quote, all foreign nationals, both at home and abroad. Anthropic said, look, in practice, we're going to have to disable it for everyone.
6: Workers have removed President Trump's name from the Kennedy Center in Washington, complying with a judge's ruling that the performing arts venue can't be renamed without an act of Congress. The center's board, which is chaired by Mr. Trump, voted in December to rename it the Donald J. Trump and the John F. Kennedy Memorial Center for the Performing Arts. Democratic U.S. Representative Joyce Beatty brought the lawsuit.
9: The name will come down and justice will rule. The United States Congress, they are the only group that can make a change to the name. This did not come before Congress. This is unlawful.
6: President Trump says the U.S. military's killed the leader of the Trende Aragua Venezuelan drug cartel in a joint strike carried out with Caracas. Alongside the message, Mr. Trump posted a video showing a building being hit from the air and disappearing under a huge cloud of smoke. The strike, which killed Hector Guerrero Flores, known as Nino Guerrero, was carried out earlier this week. BBC News. Uganda's Health Secretary, Diana Antwini, has criticised travel restrictions placed on her country over the ongoing Ebola epidemic, saying they're not commensurate with the actual risk. The outbreak was first confirmed a month ago in Ituri province in the neighbouring Democratic Republic of Congo. Uganda has confirmed 2 deaths from 19 cases, almost all of them Congolese nationals who'd crossed the common border. A female swimmer's been seriously injured in a shark attack near a Sydney beach, the latest in a spate of shark attacks off Australia's coast. Emergency services were called to Coogee Beach, having learned that the 35-year-old had been bitten by a large shark about 30 metres from the shore. The England football team have had their boots and training equipment stolen just hours before their first World Cup training session in Kansas City. Reports say the theft took place while the items were being transported in a van from Florida and that 2 arrests have been made. England play their first match against Croatia. Here's Adam Wilde.
10: Well, this will be really unwelcome news for manager Thomas Tuchel and his England squad as they prepare for their World Cup opener on Wednesday night. They're due to arrive at their training base in Kansas later today. And ahead of that, training equipment was sent. Now, police are investigating the theft of some of that equipment, with the Football Association still trying to work out exactly what was taken. But things like boots and balls, they fear, may have gone.
6: Adam Wilde reporting. A French court has handed down sentences of up to 7 years to 6 Georgians who stole rare Russian classics worth millions from libraries. Investigators believe they were part of a criminal network linked to Russia. They say the thieves visited libraries to consult the valuable works, photographed and measured them, and later returned to replace them with accurate forgeries. The thefts also hit Germany, Switzerland, Lithuania and the Czech Republic. BBC News.
11: Thank you, and welcome to Morocco. I'm Johnny Diamond, and this is World Questions, Young Women and Change, coming to you from Les Étoiles de Jemaa El Fna, at the heart of the ancient Medina of the city of Marrakech. Morocco is a North African country of just under 40 million and describes itself as a sovereign Muslim state. Laws here are based on interpretations of Islam's holiest book, the Quran. That's left half the population at what some people see as a disadvantage, with far fewer rights than men when it comes to the family and a much diminished role in broader society. A third of women here cannot read or write. Only a fifth are in employment, and a national survey found that 2/3 of women had been the victim of domestic violence. Change has come for Morocco's women over the decades. Family law, known here as Mudawana, has been reformed, but that process has ground to a halt after objections from some religious conservatives. There have been campaigns aplenty, but the pushback has been strong, and the traditional ways have many and powerful supporters. We have a new generation of women here in Marrakech, both on our panel and in our audience, to discuss the future. Let me first introduce our panel. Frizzy is a trailblazing rapper, singer and songwriter, 25 years old, and her song, The Time Has Come, was the anthem for an equal rights campaign led by feminist groups in Morocco. Kauta Raïs is also 25 and a student at the National School of Architecture in Tetouan in the far north of the country. She sits on the National Council of Student Renewal, which is an Islam-orientated student movement. Yusra Salih is a 26-year-old data engineer who works in Casablanca. She's a feminist digital content creator and a women's rights activist. And Dr. Meryem Redouane is a geologist and professor at Sidi Mohammed Ben Abdellah University. She is 30 with 2 children and is head of the women's section of the International Islamic Federation of Student Organizations. She's come down to Marrakech from the city of Fez. Your panel. Let's go straight to our first question, and it comes from Meryem Amina.
12: So my question is, do you think tradition in Morocco helps or hinder the progress of young women today? And how can we find a balance between preserving cultural identity and embracing development?
11: Thank you very much, Meryem. Thank you. Kautor Rias. your first thoughts.
13: Okay. So, hello everyone. As I see in Morocco, we always talk about tradition as something that we all know is something basic and we can't go far away from. So when we talk about young women, we also talk about a generation that gonna lead this country later. I see that tradition must be something that reinforce women's in Morocco, based on the relation between religion and the tradition in Morocco. We are at the end an Islamic country. We have some general rules, but that doesn't stop women's to do what they want. At the end, everyone is have his freedom, but your freedom ends when my freedom starts. If everyone do whatever he wants, if every woman be wild, it's not gonna be something that give harmony to our society.
11: Thank you very much indeed. Frizzy, can I ask you, the question was about tradition in Morocco. Does it help or hinder the progress of young women today?
14: I would say tradition has always been a big part of our country culture. And I can tell that women has been hindered in the early ages. But nowadays, we can actually define tradition more like a signature. It's like a blueprint. It's like a color for the country, rather than something that should limit the progression and the modernity of women's situation and the state in Morocco. So I think we're getting more aware that we shouldn't be letting such thing that has been put by our ancestors and people that are probably no longer in life hinder what's going on in 2026.
11: Thank you very much indeed. Yusra Salhi.
15: Well, first of all, thank you all for being here. And it makes me really happy that so many people are willing to spend time talking about these things. That's actually a really good question. You know, tradition in Morocco is very important. And I like what you said about it being more of a color, more of a tempo, rather than anything else. And I do think that we should preserve traditions because they do play a big role in identifying the culture of a country. But I do think that we should listen to women who come forward with their stories and tell us, I don't like this tradition. It harms me. And one example of that is Sirwel. I don't know if you guys know about it or not, but here in Morocco, we have a tradition of when a couple is married, on the first night, we take out these pants that are stained in blood as a symbol of the virginity of a woman. And I do think that is deeply sexist, and I think that those kind of traditions should be left in the past. Now, hammams, I love hammams. I go to hammams all the time. And so, yeah, let's keep that one. That one is not sexist, and that one is actually pretty good. That's my opinion on it.
11: The hammam is the traditional bath here in,
15: yeah, exactly,
11: in Morocco.
15: Yeah,
11: exactly. Public baths, indeed. Maryam Redouane, do traditions help or hinder the progress, in particular, of young women today?
16: To speak truthfully, traditions have always been something controversial, because some people agree with, some people disagree with. But in every traditional society, we have many things to agree on and some things that need to be rediscussed over the time. So a part of our traditions actually empowers women and give more rights to the women long before the Western societies did for their women. So no, as a Moroccan, I can proudly say that traditions have been helpful to women, empowering women for decades. But we had some issues regarding these traditions, especially when they start misusing them. It can be men, they can be women themselves. Like, for example, a relationship between a mother-in-law and her daughter-in-law. The relationship between them has traditionally been a matter of discussion in Morocco. But how does real traditions, real Moroccan traditions, frame this or shape it in a very respectful way? However, women themselves choose to act differently and start making issues for their son, and then create some issues with the daughter-in-law, and hence the problems comes, and so the woman became the enemy of a woman. So it's not always a man's issue.
11: Thank you very much indeed. Can I ask our questioner, Maryam, what do you think about the situation in Morocco? Does tradition help or does it hold women back?
12: I ask this question because I have a lot of problems with the traditional in Morocco in my life, just because I'm a girl in Morocco, and the people in Morocco think she's not free. She is not free, okay? So I agree, Yusra. I have the same idea as she. The tradition, there are a lot of things good in tradition, but there is a lot of things bad.
11: Right, okay. Thank you very much, and thank you for your time today. Can I get thoughts from the audience on this question? The question about tradition, the question about the balance between cultural identity and development. Madam, first of all, if you would.
17: Hello, everyone. There is something about tradition that I'm not agree with. I'm very proud of my country, my tradition, my heritage. But, for example, there is something just for women, Hshuma. It's a word you cannot translate in other language. It's like when you go uncover it, like... for example, Yusra, if you walk outside and you know it...
11: without a headscarf?
17: With her arms uncovered?
11: Yeah, like, I see.
17: Off. It's Hshuma. It's not something you do. You are not a respectable woman. Even if you did studies, you work as a doctor, advocate, anything, it's called Hshuma. But for men... It's not Hshuma. I don't understand why tradition in Morocco are just for women sometimes, but not for men.
11: Okay. Thank you so much for your time. Kauta, can I ask you about dress? It comes up quite a lot. The issue of why men can walk around with their arms bare or wearing shorts, but women are disapproved of when they walk like that. To some women, that is seen as taking their freedom away.
13: Okay. So, in my opinion, I see that the word that she said, Hshuma, is something that we should not use only for women. It should be used for men also. Because at the end, we're not equal, in my opinion. We should have justice between men and women, but not being equal. About dress, there is limits for every gender. Men can wear whatever they want. Women can wear whatever they want. But there is limits. If you see a man with very shorts, you're going to dislike it automatically. You're not going to like it. Either you're progressist or not, you dislike it. So here you're going to be Hshuma. You're not going to let your children sit with a boy like that.
11: Okay, thank you very much indeed. Our next question comes from Aziza Dazizi.
18: Hi, everyone. My name is Aziza, and I work with a non-profit organization in rural areas in all around Morocco. And we witnessed that in rural areas there is a lot of child marriage cases. So because of the loopholes in the family code in the Article 19 and 20, when it gives like the approval for a judge to say yes to a marriage of a young girl just because one of her parents, they want her to get married. So I believe that the family code must change, and we must, like all of us, said no to child marriage with no exception.
11: Okay, let's put that to our panel. Thank you very much, Aziza. Just a little bit of context there about child marriage. The law in Morocco has been progressively tightened. It is still permitted by the state when a judge gives permission, and 14% of girls married in Morocco are married before their 18th birthday. 1% are married before their 15th birthday, though there has been a sharp drop in applications for underage marriage. So it is increasingly rare, but it is something that is permitted by the state and does still happen. Singer Frizzy, the questioner says, I believe the family code must be changed to stop this entirely. Do you agree?
14: I expected the question to be addressed to me. It automatically reminds me of a campaign that I contributed in. It's called Brat Halort. I suppose you know about it. Yeah, I had the pleasure to be the voice, the artistic voice of this campaign. So the story of this song is basically, I try to build the story of a young girl who grows up and find herself in different situations, frustrating situations. One of the situations is underage marriage. And I believe this was the most touching part of this song. I rarely answer saying yes or no, black and white answers. But for this specific question, it's a hard no. And I am very much against underage marriage. I do see this as legal rape. And I am happy that the rate has dropped. So, yeah.
11: Thank you very much indeed. Meryem Redouan, academic and activist. The question about the family code being changed to stop child marriage entirely. What do you make of that?
16: I always have issues with the limits. Because I have to know who sets the limits, who has the right to set limits and define the borders. For example, why 18? Why we call underage someone who is 18? Because in the 1980s, the United Nations agreed on that. But why? Does it have to be the same for everyone? No, it doesn't have to be the same for everyone. Because each one is different than the other. And everyone becomes adult, reaches the puberty at a certain age. We don't have the same age for that. So these specific emotions and thoughts regarding or around the marriage can happen to someone who is younger than 18. And in that case, why should I stop someone who is 99 days from getting married? It's almost there. No, you can't marry today, but you can marry tomorrow. No, that makes no sense. We should try to see that the person who is involved in that marriage is willingly entering that marriage, and he's financially capable of, emotionally capable of, psychologically capable of getting married, and then why not?
11: It's up to a judge to give approval.
16: Yes, exactly.
11: Whose interests is the judge considering when he, perhaps she, is making the decision about approving the marriage of, say, a 16 or 17-year-old girl?
16: Now, if we come back to our traditions, but the ones that comes from the religion, the traditions coming from the religion, what did they say? They say that a man can get married or can get married only if he's capable of financially and he's able to. And for the women, what we do say for her, that if someone who is capable financially and you agree with his principles and values and moral values, then you can marry him. So that's the main reasons, or that's the main arguments in that gives the Islamic traditions to this marriage and how we frame it. So the judge should take into consideration these factors to decide whether these two have to get married or not, or they are incapable of marrying.
11: Thank you very much indeed. Yusra Salhi, influencer. The question about amending the family code to outlaw child marriage.
15: Yeah, I mean, I think it's really interesting that the rates for child marriage are actually a lot higher in rural areas. And if we're just trying to be real, which is your, you know, memo, I guess, no child would want to get married. I don't believe that. I don't think a 17-year-old or a 17.999-year-old would want to get married. Also, it is only a question when it comes, do we ever hear about underage boys getting married to women? it's really only about underage girls, little girls, kids who are girls. And so I think it's always interesting to keep these things in mind when we think, or we try to think logically about these issues. I think that child marriage in 2026 shouldn't even be a topic of discussion. It should be in the past. A lot of girls coming from rural areas only get married because there is a promise of a better life in the city. I was raised in a city. I was privileged enough to be raised in a city. I was privileged enough to move to the capital of Morocco. And I have never seen any kid or, you know, underage girl that wanted to get married. I do think that underage girls who are forced to get married to people under the promise of a better life are being raped of their childhood. That's what I think of it.
11: Thank you very much indeed. Kautar Riyas, the question is pretty blunt. Should child marriage be stopped entirely in Morocco?
13: Okay, so I may be a little bit extremist about that, because at the end, when we see you talk about rural areas, it's always economic problems that cause this marriage. In this situation, we can't really blame this marriage. They are looking for a good life, maybe, but it's okay. But as Mariam said earlier, if the man is wealthy, if he's capable financially, if the child woman can do what she should do. In the meantime, we say that a child of 15 has the freedom to wear whatever she wants. Why she can't have the freedom to decide what she wants?
11: Okay.
13: If she's grown up enough to decide what she wants to wear, where she wants to study, what she wants to study, why she can't decide about her personal life?
11: Thank you very much indeed. Can we hear from the audience? I think we're pretty clear about where you stand on this one, Aziza. You made it fairly clear in your question. Can I get someone who hasn't spoken yet? Madam, over here. Thank you very much.
19: Hello. My name is Salma Ramadan. And if it was up to me, actually, I would make it illegal for a woman to get married before she has financial freedom and before she has a career. Because in our Moroccan society, if you go and see women problems, they usually get married because, like Yusra said, because of the economical problems. And she can't get out of a bad marriage, even if she's being abused or whatever, because she's dependent on the men. And Kautar, she said, if a 15-year-old can decide what she wears, we should let her get married. And I don't think so, because kids usually don't think right. For example, sometimes they do drugs, they smoke, and we have to tell them, stop doing this, it's not right. So if she wants to get married, we should not let her, because she's young. She doesn't understand. Maybe she thinks she loves him or something, but instead, we should tell her, go study, go have a career, think about the future, be financially free before you actually get married.
11: Thank you very much indeed. Kautar, do you want to respond to what you heard?
13: Yeah, so about what you said, it's not really like that. At the end, we agree that kind of in Morocco, we started to normalize relation between boys and girls. So if we normalize that, we get at some consequences that maybe we dislike. For example, pregnancies out of marriage. Also, the psychological way. In the psychological, she may have a relation with someone. They broke up. She have bad feelings, depression. I'm gonna talk about myself. I'm gonna be graduated in when I will have 29. I'm not gonna be financially free when I have 30. So should I get married until I get 30? No, I don't think so. I started the idea of getting married when I had 18.
11: Okay, thank you very much. It is a fact that a number of young women marry to get out of poverty in Morocco. Are there people in the audience who have thoughts on that? Yes, to our questioner again, Aziza.
18: Yeah, for me, like, it's related to poverty, but not like the girls who decide, like the parents. Right. They want, they do decide to rid off of her, even though like the excuse of poverty. But we saw a lot of cases that the parents, they are rich, but still though they force their girls to get married.
11: Thank you very much indeed. We will leave that topic there for the moment. That's all we have time for in this half of the program, but we will be back with more World Questions after the news.
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11: You are listening to World Questions, Morocco, Young Women and Change. This is a nation debating the roles and rights of women in the family, in society and in the workplace. A debate that's been joined by a new generation making their voices heard on the streets and on social media. So far, we've discussed tradition and child marriage. Next, we'll discuss education, inheritance and respect for women. All of that coming up after the news.
6: BBC News with Moira Alderson. Lebanese state media say Israel carried out airstrikes in the south shortly after ordering residents to leave about 20 locations. They say three injured people have been pulled from rubble following a strike near Tyre. Iran says the fighting between Israel and Hezbollah must end as part of any agreement with the United States. Tehran and Washington have both indicated they're close to an accord, though there were further hostilities in the Strait of Hormuz overnight. Pakistan's Prime Minister, who's been mediating, says a deal is likely to be finalised in the next 24 hours. Iran says the funeral of its late supreme leader, Ayatollah Khamenei, will be held next month in his hometown, Mashhad. He was killed by an Israeli airstrike in February at the start of the war. The AI developer Anthropic says it's cut public access to two of its most advanced models, after the Trump administration ordered it to block foreign entities because of security. There are tensions between Anthropic and the Pentagon, which wants unrestricted access to the company's models. President Trump says the US military killed the leader of the Venezuelan drug cartel Tren de Aragua. He said Nino Guerrero was targeted in a joint strike with Caracas. Workers have removed President Trump's name from the Kennedy Center in Washington. A deadline from a judge to remove it from the performing arts venue by Friday had been missed. Uganda's health secretary has criticised travel restrictions placed on her country over the Ebola outbreak as unfair. Uganda has confirmed 19 cases, almost all nationals of the Democratic Republic of Congo. India's main opposition Congress party has announced a nationwide protest against what it says are irregularities and paper leaks in national exams involving millions of students. The government has now ordered an inquiry. That's the latest BBC News.
11: Welcome back. Welcome back to BBC World Questions in Marrakesh, where we're discussing the rights and future roles of women in Morocco. Let me reintroduce our young panel. Meriem Redouane is head of the women's section of the International Islamic Federation of Student Organizations. Yusra Salhi is a feminist digital content creator and a women's rights activist. Frizzy is a rapper, singer and songwriter whose work often highlights the struggles of women. And Kuta Rais is a student at the National School of Architecture and a member and sits on the National Council of Student Renewal, which is an Islam-orientated student movement. Let's go straight to our next question. And it comes from Evelyn.
23: More and more young women are moving to the cities to pursue higher education. The challenge afterwards is how to find a job with that degree. how can universities be brought closer to the realities of professional life so that graduates are able to find employment after completing their studies?
11: Thank you, Evelyn. Thank you very much indeed. Well, we have an academic and a student on the panel, and I'm going to start with them first. Maryam Redouan, academic and activist. How can universities be brought closer to the realities of professional life so that graduates can find employment afterwards?
16: I have my my own point of view on this in particular. I see that rural students coming from rural areas often have better discipline, better marks. They are hardworking students, and they have that thing pushing them to learn more and to get a good job, to have a career. So I actually see it as the opposite, because we have many difficulties and many issues with the with students coming from more easier areas, I mean, from the city, who are careless about what they are doing, especially at the faculty. So I really respect the conditioning that made them that sharp. Because that's one thing about Morocco, by the way. Morocco makes you feel that everything is uneasy. So you have to work for it very hard. And when you have it, when you get it, then you are very proud of it because you had it.
11: Thank you very much indeed. Kavta Rias, is this a concern of yours? I mean, you are studying at the moment. Is it a concern about the gap between university and graduate employment?
13: I think I'm not really concerned about that, because I was a medical student before being an architecture student.
11: Gosh.
13: So I lost I studied 2 years of medical studies, and after that I went after my dream. For me, it's about passion, about love, about what you want to do. So if you have that love, if you have that passion, indeed you need to have a good knowledge in your career. You will find your job. You will find what you search. At the end, there is that very known quote that said, who search finds. So if you search well, if you have the ability to show your talents, to show what you can really do, you're going to find a good job and you are going to be happy about it.
11: Thank you very much indeed. Yusra Sahi, influencer. Women struggle to achieve in the jobs market here in Morocco. I mean, the number of women in employment is far, far lower than the number of men. I mean, by sort of tens and tens of percentage points. What can be done to help young women as they come towards the city to get jobs?
15: I mean, I personally think it should start early. I think that there should be some changes to our educational system as a whole, and it should start in primary school. I think that if we integrate more art programs, more critical thinking programs, anything that encourages people to really take the time to think about what they're passionate about, what they want to do later on in their career, what they'd rather spend their time doing. And I do think that that's where it starts. And I think that if we do start there, then we're going to give people a more fair chance to achieve what they really want to do. And so, for example, for me, I didn't really have an idea what I really wanted to do until I graduated high school. I didn't really know that I wanted to be a data engineer until I started studying data. And lucky for me, I did like it. But that's not the case for a lot of people. And so I think that we should just kind of encourage women to really start early to think about what they want to do, but also to expose them to arts and things that make them want to think about these things.
11: Thank you. Frizzy, you are accessed here in Morocco in the creative industries as a singer. Do women face particular barriers within performing arts here?
14: Yeah, I would also like to, speaking of this, I would like to endorse Yusra's statements on this topic. I am a living proof of somebody who pursued their studies until the end. I did graduate and got my master's degree in high performance computing and cloud. And luckily, I am maybe one of the kids who were given the privilege to choose what to do with the rest of their lives. And I literally dropped my diploma and never actually worked with it or applied for a single job. And yeah, this is how I got into my career and took it to a professional level. I'm not worried about the financial side of this. I know that the musical industry, the music industry in Morocco is still progressing and developing, but I am hanging in the hope and especially having faith in my decision, as I know I'm a spiritual person. I know that there is no closed door, and if you pour your heart into something, it must be fruitful and there must be a positive outcome out of it.
11: Thank you very much. Can I go back to you, Evelyn?
23: Well, my experience comes from working with the students, particularly from the rural side. So I feel there is a huge gap in between growing up in the mountains as in big cities. And I think then the basics is that what you said is the very big difference if you are raised in a city or and have the support or good schools from the beginning on, and you learned to make your own decision or thinking more forward than when you come from rural side.
11: Thank you very much indeed, and thank you very much for your question. I'm going to move on to the next question, if I may. Thank you very much. And it comes from Baha Meriem.
0: Hello, everyone, and thank you for giving me this opportunity by speaking my question.
11: Thank you.
0: So my question is about inheritance. Inheritance is one of the inequalities we suffer from in our country. So when women and men have the same duty, so why do women get half of men?
11: Thank you very much indeed. The question, when women and men have the same duty or duties, why do women get half of men? Again, inheritance laws have been progressively reformed in Morocco. Now women receive half the inheritance that male siblings get. Female orphans without brothers have to share with male relatives that may be really quite distant. As we said, a survey in 2024 showed widespread support in Morocco for this system. Around 75% of people said they supported the current system of inheritance. Yusra Salhi, the system of inheritance, why do women get half of what men get, and what do you think of it?
15: I can tell you why, but I agree with your question. You know, we as women have the same duties. Actually, one in six women in Morocco

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1: The man has always been, traditionally, the one who provides for the family, for the women, all women in the family, the sister, the mother, the daughter, even his aunts, if they don't have a male who has obligations, financial obligations towards her. So in Islam, the whole thing makes the understanding. If you ignore one of the components, you cannot be arguing something as a result, because that's obvious. No, we have in Islam, so this is a very sensitive issue. So we have to understand it very carefully. Yes, many practices around the inheritance have big issues and have big implications and repercussions on the society and on the families, and might result in injustice for the women. We agree on that. Yes, an uncle who is trying to kick out the daughter of his brother, for example, after his death, is something that is unforgivable, because he doesn't have dignity, he doesn't have the sense of humanity. So that's we agree on. But then we have to differentiate between the practice and the tradition. Okay. And the Islamic tradition and the Islamic law within the matter of the inheritance.
2: Well, as we are discussing Islam, you can hear the call to prayer echoing round the Medina as the light drops away here right in the heart of Marrakesh. Thank you very much for that. Singer Frizzy, the question there about why women get half of what men do, the defense, the explanation from Miriam was that this is derived from the Quran. What do you say?
3: Of course, totally, it is coming from the Quran. It's not something we came up with out of randomness. And it's putting me in such a frustrating position. I am Muslim. I am a believer, not that much of a practicant. Or am I saying the right word?
2: Yes, that's about right. You don't practice that much.
3: Yeah, I don't practice that much. And I hardly relate to the situation. I have never been put in a situation where I am unfairly inheriting or seeing one of my family members inheriting. Alhamdulillah, we didn't witness any death of our ancestors yet. And I do respect what my Quran and my religion came with, but at the same time, I do believe that there are some things that should be progressing in parallel with the current situation and the current times.
2: Thank you.
3: We can't be we can't be asked to do the same duty and get half the rights.
2: Thank you very much indeed. Kuta Rias, student and activist. Is there, in your eyes, space for interpretation, space for reform, and keeping within the laws and the traditions laid out in the Quran? Or is this as hard and fast as some people suggest?
4: So, first, as Mariam said, it's in the Quran. So, basically, we can't discuss that. It's something that we need to respect, something that even if we don't believe in it, much we should respect it. But in the same time, if I see it in my eyes as a new generation, if we want to say, when we talk about two people engaged, dating, we see that a woman won't accept 50-50 in a dinner. So she thinks that man should provide. He should provide in dates, he should provide in rent, he should provide in everything. Before that, the girl or the woman, when she is with her parents, she's never asked to work or to get money to home. So when Yusra talked about contributing, it's something that, but it's, we can say that it's a choice that a woman can do. If you want to contribute, you contribute.

0: want to, you don't contribute. If you want to work, you work. You don't, if you don't want, you don't work.
1: But you will not inherit.
0: Yeah, but in the same time, it's not, you are not inherent because he is the man.
1: Right.
0: He will take care of every needs you have. So he should have a good part that he will. As Mariam said, even he's in charge of his biggest family.
1: I want to hear from the audience on this. I know that so many people think about it a lot. Madam, directly over there.
2: Hi, everyone. My name is Asma Fua. In our today's world, it's men don't provide anymore. That's why people find inheritance, it's something that isn't balanced between men and female. So for us as a female, we found it that it's unfair because men in our today's world are they don't provide anymore as they used to.
1: Thank you very much indeed. In the front row, the lady there. Yes, if you would, madam. Thank you very much.
3: Thank you.
1: Thank
3: you. A lot of you.
1: You're going to speak in Arabic. Fine. We'll get Hajar to translate.
4: She wants to make a comment about inheritance.
1: Thank you. Yes.
3: بالنسبة للرجل علاش هو تيدي الحصة الأكثر في الإرث. تنعرفوا بأن الرجل تكون عنده مسؤولية. تكون عنده هو الحيز الأكبر.
4: Khadija think men take a bigger part of inheritance because they have a bigger financial responsibility and they have to provide for the wife and other family members.
1: Thank you very much. Shukran, madam. Thank you very much and thank you, Hajar. I'm going to go to some people who haven't spoken yet and then I'm going to come to you, madam. Just the lady on the edge there, that's right.
5: Hi, everyone. My name is Warda Bui. Nowadays, like the financial leadership that we used to see in men back then, it's not there anymore. So we see women trying to find jobs for themselves, trying to support their families. So the reason of why men should get double what women are getting, it shouldn't be reasonable any longer. Because a woman now is the one who's supporting the family. So what I think personally is that we should be treating this as a case-by-case thing when it comes to women who support their families financially. I think they should get the inheritance fairly with the man in the family.
1: Okay.
5: But if the man is the one who's supporting the family financially, then I think it's fair for him to get whatever he is getting. Yeah.
1: Thank you very much indeed. And the lady here?
6: So to respond about what the girls are saying, actually I respect what was provided in the Quran as an Islamic girl, okay? But my question is, I'm living a real examples of some widows and some divorced or some families without any presence of a male character, okay? So after the absence of the parent or the father, there is no one to provide. Who will guarantee this rights for those children, for example? If the woman wasn't educated or wasn't working, so who's going to secure their expenses?
1: Thank you very much indeed. Yes, to the lady here.
7: Okay, I will give a personal story. So I'm a single mom. I don't have the choice to have someone to provide for me. I'm 33. I will not ask my father. I will not ask my ex-husband. And the law in Morocco don't give that amount of money to have a decent life with my daughter. In Quran, we also have testaments. So we don't just have tasib. Why do we choose tasib? And in tasib, in Quran, you have that, as you said, the man should be the provider. You have some inheritance that you have just daughters and you have the uncle who irritates. This uncle, they never see the uncle. He take the money and the daughter will never again see the uncle. Who will protect these girls?
6: Mm-hmm.
7: So if we want to apply the Quran,
6: mm-hmm.
7: it should not be in a patriarchal way. So in the law, we should have, if the man take the money and don't provide, he need to be punished.
6: Mm-hmm.
7: The law is here to protect children, to protect citizens. Mm-hmm. It's not just here for religious stuff.
1: Briefly, yeah. Very briefly.
8: Okay, I have 3 points.
1: I'm not sure.
8: Okay, so the first thing is, yes, I totally agree that women who have been wronged by the practices of men regarding the inheritance should be punished. That's totally, we have to agree with this, because Quran, when he decided for each one his portion, he did it very fairly. So that justice should be demanded and should be applied. Now, if we want to talk about something else, it is about the manhood of the man. I am against that uncle who is trying to take the rights of the daughters who have no one left to provide for them. I am against him. So the law should be very, very strong. Towards this man. Okay. And we have to push the men to retrieve back his manhood, not to let the women be the men and the women. Ew, dear women, let's make the men again, most of men, because this is the real issue here. We don't want to get a lot of additional burden. Women is a woman and should stay like the kind person, the kind creature. Why are we trying to fight over the man? No. Man should retrieve back his manhood, should provide for the girl, and the girl should be the kind one she wants to be. That's what we should fight for.
1: Okay.
8: And if she wants to work, okay, she has the right to work, of course.
1: We will leave it there. Thank you very much. I'm not sure everyone in the audience agrees with you, but we will move on to our last question, and it comes from Selma Remodain.
9: Hello. Yes, my name is Selma Ramadan.
1: Close.
9: My question is, why in our Moroccan society do men get way more respect and value? For example, in family gatherings, men always get fed the best dishes first and the women get served last. Thank you.
1: Thank you very much indeed. I don't want to criticize the country that we are being very graciously hosted by, but the question is, why in Moroccan society do men get way more respect and value? For example, in family gatherings, men always get fed the best dishes first and women get served last. My presumption is also that the women do much of the cooking. Kilta Riyas, is it your experience that men get served first and get the best dishes and the women get served last?
10: Okay, so in our family it's quite the opposite. So, and also I have a quite funny story. My grandmother and my grandfather went on a trip with their friends once. While they were in the trip, my grandfather made a law. No woman should cook, and all the men should cook during the 3 days. Right. So they had to cook, they had to do the men's stuff, and to have the all that burden. So I think it depends. It's a cultural stuff that it depends on families. And also I think that the respect we get by how we treat the other. We gain the respect. We don't wait for others to choose.
1: Okay.
10: If they want to respect us or not.
1: Thank you very much. Frizzy, our singer, is it your experience that men get the best dishes served first and women get the remains?
11: I think it's just a relative thing. In my family, for example, if my mother ever does this, I would just see it as her way to appreciate the efforts my dad does outside, since she's a housewife, she doesn't work, and this is just her way to admire and acknowledge his man efforts.
1: Thank you very much indeed. Miriam?
8: Well, in my personal experience, we don't have this. We are five. I have five siblings or six siblings: one daughter, one sister, and four and five brothers. But so sisters are scarce, and therefore they are very well dealt with. So no, but in general, if that happens, yeah, I should disagree.
1: There's also a question about respect. You do not agree, then, that men get the respect and women do not?
0: Why should one be less respected than the other?
1: Right. Okay.
0: Respect should be based on the one's actions and the values and the personality. If he's good, he's good. He should be respected. If not, he's not.
1: And thank you very much. Yusra.
12: Yeah, well, thankfully, me neither. I didn't have that experience growing up. My parents, my mom or my dad give us food and we just kind of shared it around one table and there wasn't any preferred person of the family that would get more food. But I do feel that women are less respected in our society. And a big example of that is, like the woman from the audience earlier said, if you step out right now, I don't think that you will see the same treatment with women and men on the street, which is the most obvious example in Morocco. If I go out right now, I will get harassed. I got harassed coming here. I got harassed yesterday. I'm getting harassed tomorrow. And men don't have to deal with that because public space is, in our unconscious mind, supposed to be a man's place. And I do think that, in that way, we can see that our society, prefers men or gives preferable treatment to men.
1: Thank you very much. I am afraid that is all the time we have for World Questions, Morocco, Young Women and Change. From my producer, Charlie Taylor, and me, a big thank you to this month's panel. Thanks also to all our wonderful questioners and all the contributors to our debate here at Les Étoiles de Jamaa El Fna in Marrakech. I'm Johnny Diamond. Thank you, as always, for listening.
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14: It'll be sunny today after the morning clouds. Bay Area highs will range from 69 at Ocean Beach to 95 in Livermore. The forecast high for Sacramento this afternoon is 99 degrees. And Lake Tahoe will be sunny all weekend with highs in the 80s. I'm Michelle Hennigan, and you're listening to KQED San Francisco and KQEI North Highland Sacramento and live online at kqed.org. Good morning. It's 5 o'clock.
15: From NPR News in Washington, D.C., this is Weekend Edition. I'm Alyssa Nadworny. This hour, the Trump administration has blessed the union of two rival Hollywood titans. Then we'll take you to Senegal, where aid cuts have led to shortages in malnutrition care.
16: This is something natural. This is something human. When you see that your kids are in good health, you are happy and you feel good. But whenever your child is just suffering, you suffer with them.
15: We'll talk to an actor who memorized all 154 of William Shakespeare's sonnets, and the World Cup is underway. The U.S. won its first game, 4-1 over Paraguay. First, our newscast. It's Saturday, June 13th, 2026.
17: Live from NPR News in Washington, I'm Windsor Johnston. The U.S. military says it shot down several Iranian drones as they were heading toward the Strait of Hormuz. NPR's Carrie Khan reports both the U.S. and Iran say they're seeing progress in signing a preliminary peace deal.
18: In a post on social media, the U.S. Central Command says Iran launched what it called multiple one-way attack drones to strike commercial ships in the vital waterway. U.S. forces shot all the drones and that, quote, traffic flow through the strait continues unimpeded, according to CENTCOM. Meanwhile, Iran's foreign minister posted on social media that a deal had, quote, never been closer to being reached. Pakistan's prime minister also signaled that a deal was nearly finalized. A senior Trump official also confirmed to reporters that the two sides were close but added a bit of caution, saying most in Iran want to sign the deal, but, quote, not everybody, adding that Iran's system is very complicated. Carrie Khan, NPR News, Tel Aviv.
17: A federal judge has issued a preliminary injunction blocking the Trump administration's nearly $2 billion anti-weaponization fund. As NPR's Ryan Lucas reports, the court said the move was necessary.
19: At a court hearing on a lawsuit challenging the fund, U.S. District Judge Leonie Brinkema said the public statements from DOJ officials that the department was abandoning the fund were not sufficient. She noted that President Trump continues to publicly support the fund and that the government has refused to formally declare under oath that the fund is indeed dead. Judge Brinkema therefore issued a preliminary injunction blocking the fund, but she gave the Justice Department 1 week to provide a clear, unambiguous declaration under penalty of perjury, signed by the Acting Attorney General and the U.S. Treasury Secretary, that the fund will not move ahead. If it does so, the judge said she will likely dismiss the lawsuit. If the government does not do so, then the case will move forward. Ryan Lucas, NPR News, Alexandria, Virginia.
17: Stocks seesawed this week, but all three major indexes ended higher. NPR's Scott Horsley reports Wall Street's not the only place where prices are going up.
20: The week was marked by a couple of eyebrow-raising inflation reports. Consumer prices in May were up 4.2% from a year ago. That's the biggest annual increase in more than 3 years. Wholesale prices jumped more than 6%. Investors are concerned that stubborn inflation will prevent the Federal Reserve from cutting interest rates anytime soon. Fed policymakers hold their next rate-setting meeting next week. SpaceX blasted off as a public company on Friday. The record-setting IPO raised tens of billions of dollars to help bankroll the company's ventures in spaceflight and artificial intelligence. For the week, both the Dow and the S&P 500 index rose about 0.2%, while the Nasdaq climbed 0.7%. Scott Horsley, NPR News, Washington.
17: This is NPR News. Shares of SpaceX jumped 19% in their Wall Street debut on Friday, pushing the company's market value to about $2.1 trillion. The surge also made founder Elon Musk the world's first trillionaire. Forbes estimates his net worth now stands at about $1.1 trillion. Heat can be dangerous for pregnant women. A new study looks at how certain proteins inside a pregnant body respond to heat and how that can affect both mother and fetus. NPR's Alejandro Barunda reports.
21: One way bodies deal with heat stress is to ramp up the production of molecules called heat shock proteins.
22: Fundamentally, their job is to protect the cell.
21: That's Carrie Breton. She's an environmental epidemiologist at Washington University in St. Louis. She says that's extra important during pregnancy when feeling too much heat can affect both mother and fetus. The new study in environmental science and technology shows that heat exposure ramped up the amount of protective heat shock proteins in most pregnant women's blood. But some women who developed lots of the proteins ended up having their babies early. It's a hint about why some pregnant people might be more sensitive to heat than others. Alejandra Burunda, NPR News.
17: Oil prices fell by more than 3% this week, their lowest level since early March. Gas prices are also easing. The national average for a gallon of regular is down by about 40 cents from a month ago. The U.S. men's national team opened its World Cup champion with a 4-1 win over Paraguay last night. The Americans next faced Australia next week. This is NPR News.
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0: This is Weekend Edition from NPR News. Scott Simon is away. I'm Alyssa Nadworny. The biggest challenge facing the Trump administration right now, a peace deal with Iran. And it's become a bit of a will-they-won't-they story. It's gone like this. The president announces a deal is forthcoming, and we wait. This week, as we waited, an Apache helicopter went down off the Gulf of Oman. The U.S. blamed Iran. The U.S. struck Iran. Iran struck Gulf neighbors. The president threatened to strike Iran again, quote, very hard. And then just hours later, Trump announced he'd canceled that plan and that a peace deal was forthcoming. Joining me now is NPR senior contributor Ron Elving. Good morning.
1: Good to be with you, Alyssa.
0: So this deal is a memorandum of understanding. And yesterday, Iran's foreign minister said it's in the final stages and that his country's leadership had approved it. Do we know exactly what's on the table yet?
1: Not really. We only know what might be. Uh-huh. Right now, the one thing the two sides seem to have agreed on is their interest in having an agreement, or what each side can say is an agreement. That would help President Trump celebrate his 80th birthday this weekend by claiming victory and by ending what has become a politically expensive misadventure. And if there really is a deal that holds up, it should re-energize the world oil market and bring prices down worldwide for gas and fertilizer and ultimately food as well. It would help Iran get back to selling its oil and accessing some of its frozen assets. And so for the moment, everyone seems eager to sign and smile. But the real test comes once a deal is actually in place and we see whether both sides perform as agreed and whether that produces the desired results.
0: Right. Okay, Ron, last week you talked about the bipartisan upset on Capitol Hill over Trump's pick of Bill Pulte, the head of the Federal Housing Finance Agency, to step in as Director of National Intelligence. So now there is a new name, Jay Clayton. Will this pick satisfy the lawmakers?
1: It surely won't satisfy all of them, but it seems likely to placate them, or at least to placate enough for Clayton to be confirmed. Clayton has been a U.S. attorney for the Southern District of New York. His background in intelligence is quite limited, but Pulte had no such background at all. That's why a bipartisan group of senators has been loath to even have him in the job for a minimal transition period. And that alone may abbreviate the confirmation process for Clayton and lead some senators to give him the benefit of the doubt.
0: Okay, on to the economy. President Trump had this response Wednesday when he was asked about the new data that showed the highest level of inflation in more than 3 years.
2: The numbers were great. You know what I really love? I love the inflation. You know why?
0: That sentence, I love the inflation. It got a lot of attention. But there was more to his answer. I mean, what point was he making?
1: It would make sense for him to brush off that ugly inflation report and claim that the upward trend would soon be reversed and that inflation would come down. And he may have meant to say he loved not inflation itself, but the inflation number that was out that morning, the measurement, if only because it could have been still worse. And if that's what he meant, then he failed to say it clearly enough. So now he's on tape saying he loves the inflation. Not a good look in an election year. Trump has already fallen 20 points among independents since the start of last year. He won't be on the ballot this fall to bring out his hardcore base of supporters. So November could bring a serious setback in the midterms.
0: Yes, of course, which people will be paying attention to inflation. Okay, finally, Ron, what are you going to do tomorrow night?
1: Tonight, of course, it's the Knicks-Spurs in Game 5 in the NBA Finals. But tomorrow night is going to be, well, it's going to be hard not to watch the Octagon on the White House South Lawn. This is the new spectacular arena that's been built near the site of Trump's rally on January 6th, 2021. That rally became an assault on the Capitol and routed the members of Congress. On Sunday, the South Lawn will be the site of Trump's multi-million dollar UFC cage match. It's a huge money-making event to mark Trump's 80th birthday, and it just might be splashy enough and flashy enough to keep the focus off that particular number. And the other age-related issues swirling around the nation's second octogenarian president.
0: That is NPR senior contributor Ron Elving. Thank you so much, Ron.
1: Thank you, Alyssa.
0: The Trump administration has blessed the union of two rival Hollywood titans. The Justice Department said late yesterday it has no qualms about Paramount's $111 billion bid for the much bigger Warner Brothers Discovery. The merger would tie up Paramount's movie studios with Warner's, Paramount Plus with HBO, and CBS with CNN. NPR's David Folkenflik has been covering this and joins us now. Hi, David.
3: Good morning, Alyssa.
0: So the Justice Department was investigating this proposed merger for how it would affect competition and consumers. What did it conclude?
3: Well, it said after a careful 8-month review that it found there would be no threat to competition within the industry, which is to say people, you know, let's say producers or directors or actors, would they be unfairly disadvantaged because you had the combination of these two enormous studios, you know, and these television properties, and also that consumers wouldn't be adversely affected. They said no harm, no foul, and they put zero conditions on this. Often when you have major mergers, you have to spin off properties here or there. You have to make promises to the government. None of that was done here by the Justice Department's antitrust division.
0: So how surprising is that?
3: Well, there's two ways to answer that question. One is this is the biggest combination of like with like I can think of in the history of Hollywood. These are, you know, the two of the last remaining enormous legacy properties in Hollywood, the studios. You've got these two major TV news divisions. You've got the two streamers. It is very much like with like. And at the same time, of course, the Justice Department's antitrust regulators, as did Paramount, argued, look, we're in an age of streamers. You have these digital giants. They're enormous. You have the resources behind Netflix and Apple, the world's largest digital device makers. And you've got Amazon, the Everything Store, doing its own with Prime Video. There is plenty of competition out there. Why would we only look at it through the narrow frame of Hollywood? So there are arguments to be made for it. People thought that this was likely to happen. And at the same time, it's extraordinary.
0: This merger would put a Trump ally in charge of CNN, which is one of the president's frequent targets in the media. I mean, did politics play a role in their approval?
3: And this is why, actually, that despite the size and magnitude of this, this was all but predicted by people analyzing this. President Trump has said, for example, that he wanted CNN in the hands of the Ellisons. Larry and David Ellison took over Paramount's parent company only just last year. Larry Ellison, the co-founder of Oracle, one of the richest people on the planet, his son David, the founder of Skydance Media, which helped to arrange this bid for Paramount last year. So he took over CBS. Trump has liked what he's seen. Ellison, among other things, has put Barry Weiss, a former opinion journalist, the founder of the center-right news and views site, the Free Press, in charge of CBS, and there's been an extraordinary level of controversy and crisis since. Trump has liked what he's seen, and therefore it was believed that his regulators would give it sort of the Matador defense and green light that puppy.
0: Mm-hmm. Okay, so with the end of the DOJ investigation, I mean, is it going to be smooth sailing for the takeover bid?
3: Well, the FCC, Federal Communications Commission, has to review it as well because there are CBS's locally owned stations that are part of the combination, and there's going to be an enormous infusion of foreign capital into this for this deal. The Saudi Sovereign Wealth Fund is among the investors, but people expect that to go through. But you have states' attorneys general, and you also have the European Union and regulators in the United Kingdom still reviewing this. We don't know exactly what all that means, but we have seen Democratic states' attorneys general becoming much more aggressive about challenging antitrust deals like this in the courts, and that's likely where this is headed.
0: That's NPR media correspondent David Folkenflik. Thanks, David.
3: You bet.
0: In the FIFA World Cup, historically, wins and goals have been hard for the U.S. to come by, but not last night. The Americans beat Paraguay 4-1 in the first game of their run, the most goals the U.S. has ever scored in a World Cup game. NPR's Becky Sullivan was there in Los Angeles and has this report.
4: U.S. striker Fallard Balogun was born in New York City. His parents are Nigerian, and he was raised in England. All of that made Balogun eligible to represent three different national teams. A few years ago, he chose the U.S.
5: When I committed and throughout the whole cycle and the whole journey to me being at this point, I've always said, you know, the fans gave me so much, you know, motivation, you know, showed me so much support. And for me, the most important thing has always been to be able to repay that.
4: His World Cup debut paid that back and more. His first goal came in the 31st minute off a perfect cross from forward Christian Pulisic. Then the second was all his own. He shed one defender, then another, then put the ball in the far upper corner of the net where the Paraguayan goalkeeper had no chance to save it.
5: Yeah, I visualized my debut, you know, in the World Cup scoring. But yeah, you know, the reality did surpass that, was scoring two goals, and the second goal was a fantastic goal as well. So, as I said, a very dreamy night.
4: Balogun's performance Friday was one for the history books. No American has scored multiple goals in a World Cup game since the very first tournament back in 1930. And this was the most lopsided World Cup win for the U.S. men's team since then. There's one small concern, the health of Pulisic, who was pulled from the game at halftime after he was kicked in the calf. But after the game, coach Mauricio Pochettino made it clear he was thrilled with his team's performance.
6: He was amazing, of course. Balo was amazing, of course. Team Rim was amazing, of course. Chris Richard was amazing, yes.
4: He kept naming guys on the team, one right after another. Amazing, yes. Amazing, amazing.
6: The performance of the team overall was really good. But it's only one game. It's only one game. We need to keep improving in many another thing and knowing that it's going to be, the journey is going to be really, really difficult.
4: In other words, last night's victory won't be enough to guarantee that the U.S. will move on from the group stage and into the knockout round, but another win next Friday against their next opponent, Australia, would almost certainly be enough. Becky Sullivan, NPR News, Los Angeles.

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2: That'll be Monday morning, of course, here on KQED News between 2 and 9 o'clock. Speaking of the G7 summit, there'll be a preview of that coming up later on in this edition of Weekend Edition, Saturday, here on KQED. Time is 5:18. Michael State, good morning. We'll check in with the weather forecast in just a bit. Now, though, time for NPR News headlines at this hour. Again, 5:18. Good morning. Thanks for joining us.
3: I'm Windsor Johnston with these headlines. Scaffolding and white tarps now cover part of the Kennedy Center amid an ongoing legal battle to remove President Trump's name from the building. The developments follow a series of legal setbacks for the administration, including its latest failed attempt to keep the signage in place. The Prime Minister of Pakistan says the United States and Iran have moved a step closer to a peace deal. Iran's foreign minister says negotiators are still working through details, including terms related to the country's nuclear program. The U.S. men's national team opened its World Cup campaign with a 4-1 win over Paraguay last night. The U.S. will go against Australia next week. I'm Windsor Johnston, NPR News in Washington.
2: Morning clouds and some areas of fog, followed by sunny Bay Area skies. Highs ranging today, upper 60s at the coast, up to the 70s to upper 80s around the bay to the mid 90s further inland. 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
4: This is Weekend Edition from NPR News. I'm Alyssa Nadworny. Plumpy Nut works wonders. 3 packets a day of this peanutty paste for several weeks can bring a malnutritious child back from the brink. In most countries, kids have to see a doctor to get Plumpy Nut. But Senegal has been training community health workers to treat them closer to home. Now, aid cuts have led to shortages, leaving children hungry. As NPR's Jonathan Lambert reports.
5: Yasin Lo's twins were clearly not well. Last year, she noticed they were weak and lethargic, not moving around like babies should. Malnourishment is common in her village, and she recognized the signs. She says seeing her kids that way makes her sad.
6: Because when her kids are not well, she can't be well either, and she can't even eat.
5: Then she learned that a small clinic nearby in Kurumbar could help, so she wrapped her babies on her back and set off on foot across the dry, dusty landscape. She says shade is hard to come by.
6: It takes long because it's far from here. It's really very painful with their babies on the back under the hot sun.
5: I spoke with Lo at that clinic, outside a room where about a dozen women and their kids were gathered to receive malnutrition care. Fatma Diouf is a community health worker there. She seems to know everybody.
6: This guy in the middle, he's a village chief.
5: Diouf smiles at every kid we pass, greeting them by name. When kids first come to her clinic, Diouf brings them to the courtyard, where a small scale hangs from a tree.
6: They just start by weighing the child, seeing that he has a normal weight or not.
5: Then, Diouf runs through a checklist of other signs of malnutrition. Things like swollen feet, lumpy skin, or fever. If a child shows signs of severe acute malnutrition, which can be deadly, Diouf hands them a near miracle food. Plumpy Nut is a brand of what's called a ready-to-use therapeutic food, or RUTF. It's a peanutty paste that comes wrapped in foil, like an energy bar, and it's packed with essential nutrients. Diouf says the kids really like it. Yasin Lo's twins liked it too. And over time, they improved.
6: She's really happy to see her kids in good shape, because this is something natural. This is something human. When you see that your kids are in good health, you are happy and you feel good. But whenever your child is just suffering, you suffer with them.
5: That suffering has grown over the past year and a half. While Lo's son has recovered, her daughter, Jara, still needs care. And these days, when she comes to the clinic, they often have no RUTF to give.
6: It is difficult to get here, so this is a big problem.
5: The problem was sparked by the Trump administration's massive cuts to foreign aid in 2025. Before then, the U.S. government was a major funder of nutrition programs in the country. It was also the biggest funder of UNICEF, which buys most of the RUTF in Senegal. But most families who come to these clinics don't know all of this. Fatma Diouf says they often blame her.
6: That you choose who to give the plumpy nuts to and just leave them aside. She feels really hurt because she's here for everybody. She belongs to this community.
5: Her community is just one of hundreds in Senegal reeling from the cuts. Across the country, the Senegalese government, in conjunction with NGOs and foreign aid, has set up hundreds of clinics like hers. Together, they serve as a net that catches kids with malnutrition and offers this superfood. Before reaching Diouf's clinic, RUTF was stored in a warehouse in Djorbel that fed her larger area. Latsouk Feya, a regional health official, brought me to the cement building with big metal doors. This warehouse used to be full, Feya says. There could be up to 4,000 boxes, enough to treat over 4,000 kids. Since the aid cuts, he says the district is still getting RUTF, but much less than it used to. About half, Feya says. The shortages are forcing many families to go home empty-handed from community clinics like Diouf's. As a result, a lot of them stop coming back. Back in Kurumbar, another mother is grappling with the shortages. Tening Nom is the primary caregiver for her baby nephew, Aliou, who gets treated at Diouf's clinic. She says that when she comes and they don't have any plumpy nut,
6: it's very difficult for her because the child starts crying and they don't stop crying. They never stop crying.
5: Nom says that Aliou had been getting better.
6: But with this shortage, so sometimes they have no access to the product, so they just fall down ill again.
5: Health officials worry that this kind of relapse is happening more broadly. While RUTF is starting to flow again, the supply is still unstable. And that net of community health workers, who serve as links between families and this life-saving treatment, is fraying, says Fatma Diouf.
6: Since this aid cuts, they are no longer getting paid. For some areas, it has halved, but for other areas, there is quite no one coming.
5: Senegal's Ministry of Health is partnered with the NGO Helen Keller International, a nonprofit that helped build out these community clinics. Astu Badjen, Helen Keller's country director, says they're trying to fill the gaps. But she says neither the nonprofit nor the Senegalese government has the resources to easily match what's been lost.
7: So it was really a severe shock for the national health system. We need to treat these children, and they cannot wait. They need RUTF.
5: In March, Senegal signed a new five-year, $90 million health aid framework with the U.S. government. That's far less than the $230 million sent by the U.S. in just 2024. Badjen says that money for community health workers and nutrition was left out. The State Department told NPR that the deal is in line with Senegal's priorities, but they didn't respond to questions about the shortages. For now, Badjen's team is scrambling to find other funds. Jonathan Lambert, NPR News, Djorbel, Senegal.
4: And Rolando Arrieta traveled with Jonathan Lambert to produce this story. Some of the world's wonders are natural, and others are man-made, even mundane, like a landfill.

0: That is the title track from the latest album from Fruit Bats. Eric Johnson is the band's sole permanent member, and he joins us on tour backstage with Fruit Bats in San Diego, California. Thank you so much for joining us.
1: Yeah, thanks for having me.
0: Okay, so landfills. How did you get hooked on the landfill? What fascinated you with them?
1: It was growing up in Illinois.
0: Okay.
1: When I was a kid. I lived in this apartment complex when I was like 10, and it was a fairly featureless view out my window, but there was a landfill, which I always found to be very epic. This is a very Midwestern thing. You just like don't see hills.
0: Yes, I'm from Erie.
1: Yeah. I just always liked that image and those words. Sometimes when I write songs, I get the title first because, and it's like, it's evocative, but I don't know why. Huh. It sort of turned into this metaphor for life. A landfill is the mountain that we stand on, that we can look upon everything that we've made, but it's a mountain that we stand on that's made from our own garbage. That's sort of like where the metaphor came in, but I had to figure that out later. I had to sort of retrofit that, which often happens with me. I get struck by something first that I just am like, I like this image, but I don't know what it means yet. And then I'll kind of start writing.
0: So it's like you're meditating on an idea and you're just kind of free writing to get to a song?
1: Yeah, pretty much. I call it walking down the wrong hallway. I'm not Brian Wilson. You know, like, I just feel like there's certain people where they can see the finish line. I never can. I'm always just like fumbling towards something, but in a good way, like where you just took a wrong turn and it took you somewhere cool, you know?
0: Yeah. And you're not afraid of like losing your way?
1: Not at all. I kind of need to.
0: Yeah. So you begin the album with the song, The Saddest Part of the Song.
1: Yeah.
0: Which I find pretty funny.
1: Yes.

0: usually you have to wait a bit to get to, like, the sad part of a song or an album. Like, why start with it?
1: Hey, I love referencing a song within a song, for one thing. And in this case, like, sort of a song within a song within an album.
0: What do you mean by that?
1: I love to reference songs. I hate using the word, like, meta or something like that. But just singing about listening to a song or singing about writing a song or something like that. I've always liked that idea.
0: Why?
1: I mean, because, well, write what you know. So, like, and that's what I know. I'm not going to write about, like, sword fighting or something like that because I've never done that.
0: Do you like writing those sad parts? Like, is there payoff?
1: Yeah. I mean, I've always said my music is happy because I'm writing it to soothe myself. You know, like, it's actually kind of riddled with anxiety, but I'm writing it to make myself happy. You know, so, like, I think comedians are kind of like that. But that the rhythm of comedy is soothing to them. And for me, I think, like, yeah, major keys, that's usually just where I start.
0: Sure. I mean, it's an interesting thing to think about, especially for you. What, Fruit Bats has 12 albums? You're part of Bonnie Light Horseman. You've worked on a couple of film scores. It would be apt to say that you are prolific.
1: Yeah. We live in a weird era where we've gone back to being, like, you know, the Beatles used to make, like, 2 records. I'm not comparing myself to the Beatles, by the way, but, like, they would make 2 records a year, you know. I kind of started off in the early 2000s. You would make a record and then tour on it for, like, 3 years. Mm-hmm. Making a record was like the Olympics. And
0: 4 years later,
1: you'd be, like,
0: show up
1: training.
0: Again.
1: Yeah, you're training. But, like, the notion that where you're, like, just keep making stuff, that is kind of fun. So, for me.
0: I want to play one more song, and to me, this kind of also sounded like you were trying to find something in the song, perhaps, "We're a Storm."

0: perhaps we're a storm still taking form.
1: Yeah.
0: What is it that's still taking form for you?
1: I don't know. Like, for one thing, that image I slightly cribbed from Stevie Nicks from the song Storms off of Fleetwood Mac Tusk, where she sort of describes herself. She's a, I have always been a storm. And I thought that was just such a beautiful image. I mean, I think she's talking about some tempestuous relationship stuff, as like I think a lot of Fleetwood Mac stuff in the 70s was mostly about that. So, and maybe that's what I'm talking about too, but that was like an image that stuck with me, like people as storms, you know, which is like these things that they're fleeting, you know, like they form and then it's crazy and then they dissolve, you know. So I mean, it's all just an allegory for life,
0: and so it's just like this building storm.
1: Yeah.

0: Eric Johnson, it was a pleasure to chat with you.
1: Yeah, great chatting with you, too. This was fun.
0: Fruit Bat's new album is called The Landfill. Weekend Edition is a production of NPR News, which is solely responsible for its content. 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The Alabama Republican Party meets tomorrow to decide if Senator Tommy Tuberville has lived in the state long enough to run for governor. He overwhelmingly won the Republican primary last month with 85% of the vote. But now Tuberville has to prove his residency. This comes amidst allegations that he may have voted illegally in Florida. From WBHM in Birmingham, Richard Banks reports.
2: Tommy Tuberville has long had a beach home on the Florida Gulf Coast where he spent a lot of time. In fact, when he was running for the U.S. Senate in 2020, his primary opponent, Jeff Sessions, called him Florida Man after he wouldn't debate.
3: Maybe Tommy Tuberville would be willing to debate if we did it at his home in Florida.
2: Now that Tuberville is running for governor of Alabama, his unsuccessful GOP primary opponent, Ken McPheeters, is making the same argument. McPheeters finished a distant second, but challenged Tuberville's residency throughout his campaign. Now McPheeters says Tuberville is relying on the Republican Party to clear him.
4: The vast majority of people in Alabama don't believe he actually lives in Alabama and that it's a go-around to get around Alabama's constitution, which states he has to live here for 7 years continuously.
2: County records show Tuberville's wife and son have owned a 1,500-square-foot house in Auburn since 2018. Tuberville's name did not appear on the deed until last year. McPheeters insists Tuberville show more proof.
4: Be transparent. Give your records to the people of Alabama, and it all goes away. You'll be on next governor.
2: Attorneys for Tuberville released heavily redacted tax records. They say prove he's lived in Alabama since 2018. Problem is, records also show that Tuberville voted in Florida in November of that same year. Tuberville is a co-sponsor of President Donald Trump's Save America Act. Here's Tuberville on the Senate floor earlier this year.
5: The Save America Act is most important. It requires voters to show a government ID to vote in federal elections. What a thought. This is common sense.
2: For his part, Tuberville told the Alabama Daily News he had no clue about how he voted in Florida in 2018, while also filing income tax returns in Alabama that same year. Tuberville's spokesperson said he did not switch over his driver's license to Alabama until 2019. Noemi Oding is a political science professor at Samford University in Alabama. She says critics now want to see his driver's license records.
6: You know, the SAVE Act, one of the key parts of that is the requirement of a photo identification card. And so I think the biggest question here is, will Senator Tuberville provide his proof of Alabama driver's license?
2: The Tuberville campaign did not answer that question, and they did not grant an interview. But Morgan Murphy, Tuberville's former national security advisor, says there are good reasons not to release driver's license records.
7: There are a lot of security concerns in Brown being such a public figure as coach. I worked for him in his office in D.C., and he regularly got death threats.
2: Murphy says he believes Tuberville has released all he needs to. Besides, he says, Republican voters have already made up their minds.
7: Well, he has satisfied voters. The voters chose overwhelmingly to elect him as the Republican nominee for governor by a landslide.
2: Even if the Alabama Republican Party rules in Tuberville's favor, a court challenge to his residency qualifications is likely. For NPR News, I'm Richard Banks in Birmingham, Alabama.
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14: 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Then it's Freakonomics this afternoon at 3.
15: I'm Stephen Dubner on the next Freakonomics Radio. In his final years, the great physicist Richard Feynman went to some surprising places.
16: Some of his best work was actually done in these corners where nobody else had gone.
15: We'll get into his 11th hour adventure into a new state of mind.
17: He was lying on the same couch staring at a banana for 3 hours.
15: That's next time on Freakonomics Radio.
18: I'm Windsor Johnston with these headlines. President Trump says the U.S. is close to reaching a peace deal with Iran. The Prime Minister of Pakistan says the two sides have agreed on the text of a preliminary accord. Iran's foreign minister says negotiators are working toward an initial agreement. President Trump says the U.S. military has killed the alleged leader of a Venezuelan gang. The White House says he was involved in drug smuggling and human trafficking. Shares of SpaceX jumped 19% in their Wall Street debut on Friday, pushing the company's market value to about $2.1 trillion. The surge also made founder Elon Musk the world's first trillionaire. I'm Windsor Johnston, NPR News in Washington.
14: Morning clouds and areas of fog, followed by sunny Bay Area skies today. Breezy this afternoon, highs as cool as the upper 60s near the ocean and as warm slash hot as the mid-90s far inland. Sacramento weather, sunny, highs 95 to 103 today. 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
0: This is Weekend Edition from NPR News. I'm Alyssa Nadworny. The New York Knicks could win their first championship in more than 50 years when they play the San Antonio Spurs tonight in the fifth game of the NBA Finals. Backup point guard Jose Alvarado is the only native New Yorker on the Knicks roster this year. He's now a hometown hero. Samantha Max of member station WNYC has this story from his old neighborhood in Brooklyn.
19: Jonathan Wilson is shooting hoops on a basketball court across from the Berry Street houses where Jose Alvarado grew up.
20: So, I've been taking my lunch break here, just taking a couple shots.
21: Are you a Knicks fan?
20: Of course. Let's go Knicks.
19: The fenced-in court next to a playground

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2: A few blocks from Alvarado's home, Alex Perez is in a Knicks hat. He says he's waited his whole life for this moment. He was born in 1974, the year after they last won the NBA championship trophy.
3: Hopefully, you know, they could do it.
2: With Alvarado representing Williamsburg, Perez and his friend Luis Lopez say the neighborhood has been loud. They say it means a lot for a local to be on the squad.
3: It's great. Yeah.
4: I mean, it shows what we can do over here, right? It's talent and all types of different creeds come from right here in Williamsburg, and we've been here. So Alvarado doing what he's doing is really helpful to us.
2: Now Alvarado is one game away from winning a championship with a team he's been rooting for since he was a kid. For NPR News, I'm Samantha Max in New York.
5: Socrates warned against writing things down. He said, "It was an invention that weakened the strength of our memories," similar to the warnings about AI weakening our minds. Humans do have a staggering capacity for memory. We once memorized not only which plants were edible, but could recite poems like the Iliad over the course of days. We wanted to talk to a super memorizer, so we called William Sutton. The actor and teacher has memorized all 154 of Shakespeare's sonnets. He joins us from Amsterdam. Hello.
6: Hello there.
5: So 154 sonnets by your namesake, William Shakespeare.
6: That's correct.
5: And you know all of them?
6: Yeah.
5: Is there one that particularly resonates with you?
6: Yeah, there's definitely one that resonates with me. The most famous one is sonnet number 18, right? Which is, "Shall I compare thee to a summer's day?"
5: Mm-hmm.
6: Most people got that one at school.
5: I think I learned that in the seventh grade.
6: Right? It's an English class favorite. Mm-hmm. But number 81, that's my one.
5: Okay, let's hear it.
6: Okay, here we go. "Or I shall live your epitaph to make, or you survive when I in earth am rotten. From hence your memory death cannot take, although in me each part will be forgotten. Your name from hence immortal life shall have, though I, once gone, to all the world must die. The earth can yield me but a common grave, when you entombed in men's eyes shall lie. Your monument shall be my gentle verse, which eyes not yet created shall o'erread, and tongues to be your being shall rehearse. When all the breathers of this world are dead, you still shall live. Such virtue hath my pen, where breath most breathes, even in the mouths of men."
5: Wow.
6: That's sonnet 81. And the first time I heard that final couplet, that just felt to me like the most complete prediction and immortality through poetry. I literally looked behind me when I first read that. I thought he was there.
5: Wow. What do you think is like kind of the greatest like love of the sonnets?
6: The one line that really just gets me every time is in sonnet number 108. "So that eternal love in love's fresh case weighs not the dust and injury of age, nor gives to necessary wrinkles, but makes antiquity for aye his page." Just the lightness of the dust. It feels like it's accumulating on my hand as I say it.
5: What made you want to memorize so much Shakespeare?
6: To prove to the other actors that I could memorize Shakespeare, I guess. When I first had the idea, oh yeah, I'm going to learn them all, I did not realize how much work it actually was.
5: Do you think memorizing Shakespeare helps you memorize other things?
6: Yeah, I do. I also believe that just memorizing Shakespeare is just good for your soul.
5: How do you do that? Like, how do you remember it all?
6: It's come to the point where it's now ingrained.
5: Hmm.
6: It's now there. A bit like an AI, I need a prompt. You know, somebody needs to say something that will remind me of it, and I'll say, ah. And then I just lock in, mm-hmm. and off we go.
5: And do they mean something to you?

0: Like, are you thinking while you're memorizing? Are you hearing the words you're saying? Or is it kind of like tapping into a robot brain?
1: I believe that your heart and brain should be connected when you're reciting poetry. When you memorize them, it becomes yours. It's like, you know, teaching sonnets to people, first time through, they understand nothing. By the third time through, they're getting an idea. But it still takes another 30 times before they go like, I think I understand that bit. And then once they've got it, once they've made it their own, it's theirs forever.
0: Hmm. You know, we live in this world where everything's coming at us so fast. You're scrolling on social media. Our brains are just, our attention span is so low.
1: Yes. I mean, that is absolutely the case. I bemoan the mediums that we have at the moment. It's just so quick. It's so easy. It's so, and so unfulfilling. It's like fast food for the brain. And with something like this, it feels like I'm chewing. It feels like I'm actually getting some fiber. It feels like I'm actually getting some vitamins inside me. So in that sense, it does spur you on to want to learn more.
0: Yeah.
1: Can I give one final couplet? Because this is what I think the sonnets are about also.
0: Of course.
1: So shalt thou feed on death that feeds on men. And death once dead, there's no more dying then. Nice one. That was the final couplet of sonnet number 146.
0: That's William Sutton in Amsterdam, who has memorized all 154 sonnets by William Shakespeare. Thank you so much, William.
1: Thank you.
0: It's a simple setup for a movie. Small town girl falls for a charming con man who's just swept into town. Caroline is played by Australian actress Samara Weaving. Oliver is played by Kyle Gallner. And in Carolina, Caroline, the pair cross the South pulling increasingly ambitious scams, forcing Caroline to confront who she really is and the cost of the freedom she's been chasing.
2: How do you know if we're good people pretending to be bad or bad ones pretending to be good?
3: When I read that, I was just going, bad people don't ask that. She's proving to me, at least, that she's good.
0: I asked Samara Weaving what makes the con man Oliver so appealing to Caroline.
3: He's just so mysterious, you know? She's in this small town. She kind of knows everyone. Not many people come through, and if they do, they're probably not some, like, Canadian tuxedo, devil-may-care, handsome guy. So, you know, like, there's that immediate sort of attraction, and then he sort of rips off her boss.
4: Excuse me, sir. I saw what you did in there. You got a 20 for a 10 and 10 ones, but half of that money belonged to the store.
5: That's right.
4: You walked out the store with money that ain't yours.
5: What's your name?
4: Caroline.
0: Okay, so when they meet, Caroline tells him that all she wants to do is get to South Carolina.
4: Yeah, big dreams.
0: Big dreams, yeah.
3: It's so endearing, that scene, that, like, she wants to travel, and he's like, okay, where? And she's just going, oh, one state over. It's so cute. Yeah, I mean, I think for Caroline, there's a few things. I think there's, like, where does she come from? Who's her mother? Like, this mysterious woman who she's never really talked about with her dad, but is got this, like, longing to know who her mother is. And she knows she's in South Carolina, and that's kind of all she knows. And then I think on a larger, like, more philosophical sense, she's wondering, like, is she like her mom?
0: Caroline and Oliver fall in love. They drive across America. They carry on different cons to get by. Who's in power in the relationship?
3: I think that's what's quite interesting, is that you assume it's him. And I think when I was reading it, I got nervous that he would be like the bad influence that would get her in trouble. But she's the one kind of pushing them along. She's the one that's encouraging this bad behavior. And I think in another actor's hands, it could have very easily been an ego-driven performance by Oliver. But what Kyle brings is this, like, immediate sense of, I love this woman so much and I'm willing to do anything for her.
5: I had this job once. Hated it. And then one day I was sitting outside on my break in the alley and I see these birds perched on the telephone wire. I think to myself, these birds can fly anywhere in the world. So why do they always seem to stay in the same place? And then I asked myself that same question.
3: What he did was so wonderful, because another male actor could have made him quite unlikable. I think it would have been easy to be like, I'm the macho guy, I'm the leader. Like, but instead, Kyle was like, no, I'm just following you. I'm just letting you lead.
0: I want to play a scene from the film. Caroline and Oliver have graduated from these small cons to robbing banks. Your character is basically doing all the work. Let's listen to a little bit.
5: It's just like you imagine. You're gonna walk in, lift your gun in the air, and you're gonna yell.
6: Everybody stay calm! This is a robbery!
7: Alright, I need you to fill this up and pass it real quick.
5: You got two jobs. Crowd control?
6: Get out! I said get out!
5: And cattle prodding.
0: I mean, what was that like for you?
3: Do you know what was wild? Was that we were shooting in these, like, actual small-town banks, and the owners and managers of the bank wanted to be in the movie. So they were essentially living their worst nightmare.
0: What?
3: I know, but you know what? It was sort of like, I think as an actor, it's so fun because you get to pretend to do these, like, insane things that you would never do in a million years, you know, because you get to live out this, like, weird fantasy that I didn't even know I had.
0: Yeah.
3: In the safety of being able to go home at the end of the day and suffer none of the consequences.
0: Okay, but how did you nail the accent? Did you have like a favorite phrase?
3: Well, in that accent, they turn the like E's into I's, you know? So instead of 10, it's 10. And then there was like one sentence that Kyle's face when I said it, and I think it was like, what, like my dream? And he just was like, that is the best. The accent and the outfits were like what kind of unlocked that character for me. Because you can kind of get away with doing anything with that accent. It's so charming. You know, if it was like my Australian accent, they'd be like, lock her up, you know? But she's going, oh, I'm sorry. And you're like, aw, cute.
0: You know, you've starred in a number of horror films. The Babysitter, Ready or Not, the Scream movie. This role feels really different.
3: Yeah.
0: Did you approach it in the same way, or like, how is it different for you?
3: I mean, I always sort of seem to come back to horror, which is great. I love the genre, but I do like when I play people that aren't covered in blood and screaming. So this was really fun. It just felt like such a classic love story with a little bit of crime thriller in it. And I hadn't done that before. I hadn't been like a lead of a romance, and I wanted to see if I could pull it off, which was challenging in its own way and depended so much on the chemistry with Kyle. And I feel like we got so lucky that we got along so well and the camera picked up on that element. It's hard to manufacture chemistry, you know. It was really nice not to be running for my life for once.
0: Do you have things you do like about being a Scream queen, though?
3: Yeah, I think it's great. I mean, who doesn't want to be a queen? That sounds lovely. Yeah, it was funny that both Kyle and I kind of have this reputation of being like Scream queen and Scream king. And then I imagined all these horror fans coming to the movie and then like super disappointed when it was like totally the opposite.
0: Samara Weaving stars in Carolina Caroline, which is in theaters now. Thanks so much for being with us.
3: Thank you.
0: This is Weekend Edition from NPR News. BJ Lederman writes our theme music, and I am Alyssa Nadworny.

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1: AIDS doesn't discriminate. 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
0: 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Morning clouds and areas of fog followed by sunny skies today for The Bay. Breezy this afternoon. Highs upper 60s near the ocean, 70s, mid-80s around the bay to the mid-90s further inland. Heat advisory still in effect for the Santa Clara Valley and Eastern Hills and the East Bay Hills and Valleys. And that'll be in effect until 7 this evening. KQED San Francisco, KQEI North Highland, Sacramento. Good morning.
6: From NPR News in Washington, D.C., this is Weekend Edition. I'm Alyssa Nadworny. This hour, China's effort to become dominant in university research.
7: You know, it may be that we can tell somebody, yeah, there's going to be a cure for your deaf child, but you're going to have to go to Shanghai to get it. And that's very frustrating.
6: Also, a 90-year-old will attempt to summit Mount Kilimanjaro.
8: You put your left foot forward, and then you put your right foot in front of your left foot, and then you repeat that 55,000 times.
6: And the New York Knicks go for an historic win tonight in the NBA Finals.
9: It's been a long time coming. We've been through it.
6: First, our newscast. 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
10: Live from NPR News in Washington, I'm Winter Johnston. The U.S. military says it shot down several Iranian drones targeting commercial ships in the Strait of Hormuz hours after both sides indicated they were inching toward a peace agreement. NPR's Deva Shivaram reports a senior administration official told NPR the agreement could be finalized in the coming days.
11: The official, who was not authorized to speak publicly, says the U.S. and Iran are about 80 to 85% of the way to an agreement, but nothing is finalized. The U.S. official says the deal would reopen the Strait of Hormuz and end the blockade there, and it would end Iran's nuclear program and work on a performance-based model with incentives for Iran.
10: It's NPR's Deva Shivaram reporting. The Justice Department has given its seal of approval for allies of President Trump to merge two Hollywood titans, Paramount and Warner Brothers Discovery. But as NPR's David Folkenflik reports, it's likely not the end of the story.
12: The $111 billion deal would put Paramount Pictures and Warner Brothers Studios under the same roof. Same for HBO and Paramount Plus, CBS and CNN. The Justice Department cited the major streamers, that's Netflix, Amazon, and Apple, in saying competition wouldn't be hurt in Hollywood, and neither would consumers. Trump has said he wants the deal to go through so CNN would be run like CBS News. The new editor-in-chief at CBS has had a rocky go. Her brief tenure has been marked by crisis and accusations of ideological bias. Trump's pick as head of the Federal Communications Commission has signaled he's likely to approve the deal, too. But authorities in the UK and Europe are still reviewing it. And several Democratic states' attorneys general are investigating. They may sue to block the merger. David Folkenflik, NPR News.
10: The U.S. has won its opening game of the FIFA World Cup, beating Paraguay 4-1. NPR's Becky Sullivan reports from Los Angeles. It was a historic night for the American team.
13: The goals came early and often for the U.S. The first came in the 7th minute. An own goal deflected off the foot of a Paraguayan defender. Then came not one but two goals by striker Falarin Balogun, the New York-born Londoner making his World Cup debut. It was a dreamy night, he said afterward. Finally, substitute midfielder Gio Reyna knocked in a goal in extra time. Four goals is the most the U.S. has ever scored in a World Cup game, and Balogun's brace is the first time an American has scored twice in a World Cup game since the very first tournament in 1930. Next up for the Americans is a match against Australia next Friday. Becky Sullivan, NPR News, Los Angeles.
10: Anthropic says it will disable its latest AI models. The move came after the White House ordered the company to suspend their use by foreign nationals, citing national security concerns. It marks the government's biggest step to date to restrict access to the most advanced AI models. This is NPR News. The United Nations says foreign aid cuts are threatening to reverse years of progress fighting the HIV epidemic. NPR's Jonathan Lambert reports.
14: Over the last several decades, HIV infections and AIDS-related deaths have been on the decline worldwide. Last year, there were 1.2 million new infections and just over 500,000 deaths, according to a new UN AIDS report. Those are record lows, but that global picture could be fuzzier because of funding disruptions to surveillance programs. HIV testing dropped sharply by up to 22% in countries with very high HIV levels. Additionally, almost 40% fewer people were taking oral HIV prevention medication in 2025 compared to the previous year. That could lead to more infections in the future, the agency says. The number of people on HIV treatment ticked up slightly, however, suggesting countries are having some success in responding to the funding cuts. Jonathan Lambert, NPR News.
10: A federal judge is refusing to block plans for a UFC event that's set to take place on the White House lawn on Sunday. The lawsuit was filed by the nonprofit Public Integrity Project. The group argued the event violates federal law. White House attorneys called the challenge meritless, saying the fight would be no different from other public events held in the nation's capital. Court documents submitted by the Trump administration show the UFC events this weekend will cost the fight promoters more than $60 million. I'm Windsor Johnston, NPR News. In Washington.
0: 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Morning clouds and areas of fog, followed by sunny skies. Breezy this afternoon. Highs upper 60s near the ocean. 70s to mid 80s around the bay to the mid 90s further inland. 6:06, Weekend Edition time, KQED.
6: This is Weekend Edition from NPR News. I'm Alyssa Nadworny. President Trump travels to Evian, France next week for a G7 summit. It was originally expected to be a meeting focused on a variety of separate economic and security issues, but it has been overtaken by concerns over surging energy costs, as well as differences over the escalating conflict with Iran. NPR's Franco Ordonez reports.
15: The bubbling tensions between the U.S. and its G7 allies over the war in Iran exploded into public view a few weeks ago when Trump announced the withdrawal of at least 5,000 U.S. troops from Germany during a clash between the Europeans over their reluctance to support the U.S.-led war in Iran.
16: We defend all these countries, and then do you have any minesweepers? And they say, well, would it be possible for us not to get involved?
15: The decision was partially reversed, with the troops redirected to Poland. But the episode illustrated what diplomats describe as the real security consequences of embarrassing or crossing the president. Constance Stelzenmüller, a transatlantic security expert at the Brookings Institution, said leaders will carry that lesson into any meetings with President Trump at the summit.
17: Any meeting that includes the president raises the prospect of significant uncertainty. The president's volatility is legendary. He can get upset very quickly. He can be charming at other times, and he can whiplash between one and the other.
15: Yet some analysts say the friction in the relationship has had some unintended consequences, strengthening European cohesion. Repeated U.S. pressure over trade, defense spending, and security policy has pushed European governments closer together and led to greater strategic autonomy.
18: Europeans are in a much better place now than they were a year ago.
15: Natalie Tocci, a former top EU foreign policy advisor, now at Johns Hopkins, said repeated U.S. threats, many of which were acted on, have forced Europe to adapt.
18: There is less bending of the knee going on, and there's more willingness to politely be firm on certain issues.
15: Yet they're still in a bind because of Trump's war and the economic fallout. Brett Bruin, who served at the National Security Council during the Obama administration, said the war is now unavoidable in the leaders' discussions.
19: There is no doubt that Iran is going to dominate the agenda at Evian. It is going to be both a military and security challenge. It's a major economic challenge, but it's also a political challenge.
15: The United Kingdom is working with France to build a coalition of nations to help with the demining of the Strait of Hormuz once a peace deal is reached. Trump has also said that he expects European and other Western countries who depend on the Strait to have a role. But Trump has other priorities he wants to focus on as well. At the top of the pile are strengthening economic ties, investment partnerships, and the critical mineral supply chain, as well as other global pressing issues such as innovation, AI, and addressing the Ebola outbreak. Still, the divide comes at a moment of heightened global risk, which observers like Brett Bruin, who will be meeting with G7 officials at the summit, say have shown the limits of an America-first approach to a global crisis.
19: We're seeing how a single country can create such military, economic, and political hardship for us due to the fact that we are so isolated.
15: And he says if the U.S. can't contain a smaller power like Iran, then how will it push back on a larger power if needed? Franco Ordonez, NPR News.
6: And now it is time for sports. The Knicks are just one win away from an NBA title, and the city of New York is electric. Will the San Antonio Spurs spoil things? And in college football, what will the NCAA do with Brendan Sorsby? Joining us now to answer these questions is sports writer Howard Bryant. Good morning.
20: Good morning. How are you?
6: I am good. After last night's win, which we have to talk about, World Cup match, the U.S. scored four goals. In its opening match over Paraguay. Wow. I mean, nobody expected much from this American team. Did you think that last night's results are going to change your mind?
20: No, maybe not. I mean, it's fun. I mean, I think that when you think about soccer and the World Cup in the United States, obviously it begins with the women, and that is they're always going to be the standard because of their dominance. The men, on the other hand, you don't have any expectations for them to score four goals. They had never scored four goals before. Mm. You don't go into this expecting that sort of excitement. However, as a host nation, there is a sort of added level of adrenaline that's going to come with it. And I think that there is a sort of feeling that, you know, maybe one of these days there'll be a great run that American soccer fans on the men's side will be able to sort of enjoy. But I think that it's hard to have a better debut than that with all the turmoil that men's soccer's had. So have fun with it.
6: So
20: enjoy it.
6: Yep.
20: Exactly. And see what they do against Australia.
6: Okay. The New York Knicks and their fans have been waiting 53 years for a title. It could happen tonight in San Antonio.
2: Do you think the Spurs are going to force a game six in New York? What's going to happen?
20: It's been a crazy series. I think that the Knicks have been the best team this postseason. They've only lost three games. They have been by far the more poised team. They are on the cusp of a championship. They should win tonight, and if they don't win then, they should win probably the next game in New York. And it really feels inevitable. This team reminds me, I know New Yorkers are going to hate it, but I'm going to say it anyway. They have that 2004 Red Sox feel to them, this feel of inevitability that they, everything they do works for them. They fire, you know, the Red Sox fired their manager in 2003, and then they bring in Terry Francona, and he takes them to the championship. The Knicks fired Tom Thibodeau last year, and then this new team, which is actually in a lot of ways the same team, they come back and they're on the cusp of a championship. This team has been down by 20 points twice in the playoffs in the fourth quarter and has won. So there is this feeling of inevitability. They should win. On the other hand, San Antonio's had the lead in the final 2 minutes of all the games. And so, you know, Victor Wembanyama has come back and he said, hey, we can win the next three games. And they can, but I think after 53 years, I think that city has been waiting to explode, and I think they're going to get their chance.
2: Amazing. Going to be a great game. Okay, so finally, in college football, Texas Tech quarterback Brendan Sorsby was banned for life by the NCAA for betting on his own team. That has been basically an unbreakable
20: 40 times,
2: rule.
20: By the way.
2: Oh,
20: Alyssa.
2: Goodness. That's
20: 40
2: a lot.
20: Times.
2: Okay, so that's kind of like a no-no. I mean, going back over a century. But this week, a Texas judge granted Sorsby an injunction allowing him to play the season before his trial in February. I mean, what's your take on this? A lot of people condemned it.
20: Well, my feeling on it is it's total corruption in a lot of ways. And
2: really?
20: This is the hard part of all of this is that this is what they've all asked for, and it's what the sports have asked for when in 2018, when the national and the barring of sports betting was lifted by the Supreme Court. It's exactly what we knew was going to happen. You know, we talk about gambling addiction and the whole thing, but you know, it's the teams. It's the league. I don't see Texas Tech saying, hey, for our integrity, we shouldn't have this player. They want him too because he's a great player.
2: Right.
20: And so this is what has happened. This is what you knew was going to happen. And one of the things that one of the more difficult pieces of this is that so much of media as well is underwritten by gambling as well. So it's not surprising, but this is just another step to we don't trust the games anyway. It's going to get even worse.
2: Yeah. That's sports writer Howard Bryant. Thank you.
20: Oh, my pleasure. Thank you.
2: The Trump administration has imposed some controversial restrictions to keep Ebola and the hantavirus out of the U.S. NPR health correspondent Rob Stein reports on how that's affected some passengers from the cruise ship hit by the deadly hantavirus outbreak.
21: It's been more than a month since the U.S. government evacuated Angela Perryman and 17 other Americans from the cruise ship to the National Quarantine Unit in Omaha. Three cruise passengers who weren't from the U.S. died from hantavirus. When Perryman and another passenger tried to leave the Omaha facility, the CDC imposed federal mandatory quarantine orders.
22: Suddenly, I couldn't leave. I feel hugely betrayed. I'm a prisoner.
21: And she wasn't alone. Another passenger asked NPR not to use his name to avoid harassment.
23: There were a couple of people who had decided to stay the whole time, but the rest of us were just appalled and outraged. The word is Kafkaesque. We were left there to rot.
21: The 30-year-old bird photographer says he got so distraught he went on a hunger strike and became suicidal.
23: I had been in solitary confinement for 2.5 weeks, and I was facing the prospect of another 3.5 weeks, and that was pretty devastating. I knew at the time that it wasn't rational, because even in the worst case, I would be out within 3.5 weeks, and I had the rest of my life. But, you know, there's a point at which panic and desperation and despair overtake rationality.
21: He was finally allowed to quarantine in his parents' guest house when New York State agreed to post a guard outside 24/7. So far, Perryman, who's 47, hasn't been as lucky. Florida refused the federal demand for a round-the-clock guard outside her home, agreeing with most public health experts that it's unnecessary.
22: It's having pretty severe effects. I just generally feel unwell due to the stress. I haven't been able to eat or sleep properly. I've even had some chest pain due to the anxiety of being here. I've struggled to not cry. I'm in severe distress.
21: Perryman got word this week that an internal CDC review concluded she could quarantine at home without extra restrictions, so she's hoping the government will soon let her go. Rob Stein, NPR News.

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1: This week on the Sam Sanders Show, after two decades of auditions, actor Jeff Hiller finally got his big break in show business.
2: It took me so long to come out of the closet as wanting to be an actor. it was very similar to coming out as gay, where it was like, wow, I'm embarrassed about this.
1: Jeff Hiller's journey through Hollywood and faith.
3: 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Weekend edition later this hour, Alyssa Nadworny will speak to a retired physician about his plans to celebrate his 90th birthday next month by doing what? By summiting Mount Kilimanjaro, Africa's highest peak. More on that story is ahead later this hour. A weekend edition here on KQED News. 6:19, Michael Stakes, time for NPR News headlines. Good morning.
4: I'm Windsor Johnston with these headlines. The U.S. military says it shot down several Iranian drones as they were heading toward the Strait of Hormuz. Both the U.S. and Iran say they're seeing progress, meanwhile, in signing a preliminary peace deal. The United States beat Paraguay 4-1 in their first home World Cup game in more than three decades. Tens of thousands of fans packed a stadium near Los Angeles for last night's matchup. The U.S. will go against Australia on Friday. The New York Knicks take on the San Antonio Spurs in Game 5 of the NBA Finals tonight. The Knicks are leading the best-of-seven series 3-1. I'm Windsor Johnston, NPR News, in Washington.
3: 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And Yarl and Pamela Mohn, focusing on civil liberties, foster youth, public radio, and the arts. 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Good morning.
0: This is Weekend Edition from NPR News. I'm Alyssa Nadworny. The Trump administration said it has killed the leader of a drug cartel in Venezuela in coordination with the Venezuelan government. Over the last several months, the U.S. has killed dozens of people it claims are drug traffickers in boats off the coast of Venezuela. Here to talk about last night's announcement is NPR White House correspondent Deepa Shivram. Hello, Deepa.
5: Hey, good morning.
0: So what do we know about the strike?
5: So Defense Secretary Pete Hegseth has said in a statement on X that this attack took place earlier this week, though he didn't cite a specific date. And he said it was, quote, in full collaboration with Venezuelan security forces. It took place on a compound inside Venezuela. And he said that the U.S. and Venezuelan forces killed the leader of Tren de Aragua, who's known as Nino Guerrero. And Southcom Commander General Francis Donovan, he said Guerrero was, quote, a wanted fugitive charged by the U.S. Department of Justice with ordering, directing, and facilitating acts of terrorism and violence in the United States. So that's kind of the context of all of this. President Trump posted on social media late last night and called this attack retribution for the deaths of U.S. citizens who were killed by illegal immigrants.
0: Okay, wait, connect those dots for me. How is the cartel leader tied to those deaths?
5: Yeah, so Trump has long blamed Tren de Aragua for violence in the U.S. and cited them as a reason for his mass deportation agenda, which you'll recall he talked a lot about during his campaign for president, right? And Trump also cites Tren de Aragua as one of the reasons that the U.S. has carried out dozens of strikes on boats off the coast of Venezuela that the administration says are carrying drugs, and that's happened over the last several months. Around 200 people, though, have died in those strikes, and many legal experts consider these to be extrajudicial killings. The Trump administration basically designated Tren de Aragua as a foreign terrorist organization, and so that's expanded the ways they go after members of that cartel. So that's kind of how all of these dots are connected and where the Trump administration is coming from.
0: So in this case, the U.S. says Venezuela actually helped it carry out the attack. Remind us what U.S. relations are with Venezuela right now.
5: Right. So back in January, the U.S. military carried out an extraordinary capture of the country's president, Nicolas Maduro, who's in the U.S. right now facing charges of narco-terrorism, conspiracy, cocaine importation, conspiracy, weapons charges. He's pleaded not guilty. And the U.S. is now working with Maduro's vice president, Delcy Rodriguez, as the acting leader of Venezuela. And in his post about the strike last night, Trump said the attack was, quote, coordinated closely with our friends in Venezuela, with whom we are working very well. And keep in mind, the strike is coming at a challenging time for Trump and his presidency, right? On a global stage, the president is still waging a war with Iran that he and Israel started. It's been disastrous for the economy and his poll numbers. And so to him, this attack in Venezuela is a win. It's something he's presenting as a win. In recent days, he's been talking about how successful U.S. relations are with Venezuela and claiming that that capture of Maduro, you know, the U.S. took over Venezuela. So to him, this is really a success. And in the middle of everything else going on the world stage, something that he's really touting as a win.
0: NPR White House correspondent Deepa Shivram, thanks so much.
5: Thank you.
0: This is Weekend Edition from NPR News. I'm Alyssa Nadworny. President Trump wants Senate Majority Leader John Thune to fire Senate Parliamentarian Elizabeth McDonough. Why? Because she said funds for his ballroom don't belong in the recently passed immigration enforcement bill. And she says Trump's bill to require voter ID is subject to the filibuster. Alan Fruman served as Senate Parliamentarian for decades under both Democratic and Republican leadership, and he joins us now. Welcome.
6: I'm glad to be here.
0: So we said why President Trump wants your successor fired, but why does she get to say what can and can't be done in Senate legislation?
6: The Senate has complex rules, and the Senate needs to have a competent, career, nonpartisan professional interpreting those rules, and that person's Elizabeth McDonough.
0: How does one get to be a parliamentarian?
6: Everybody who's been Senate parliamentarian has come up through the ranks. Elizabeth McDonough, like I, was hired to be the most junior parliamentarian. She was hired in 1999 when Republican Trent Lott of Mississippi was the majority leader. She basically said, I want to make nonpartisan service to the Senate my career. And everybody who's been Senate parliamentarian has basically made that pledge to the Senate. I'm staying here. You are training me, you are evaluating me, and if I am capable and you respect my integrity, ultimately, when it's my turn, I will become the parliamentarian.
0: What's the process for hiring and firing one?
6: I always take issue when people say the majority leader appoints the parliamentarian. I tell people the majority leader inherits the parliamentarian, the person who's either in that position or next in line if there's a vacancy. And so majority leaders have no role in elevating people to the position of parliamentarian. However, the majority leader has the power to direct the Secretary of the Senate to fire that person.
0: Does that often come under pressure from a president?
6: Never has.
0: Interesting. Now, the House has a parliamentarian as well. Why don't we hear about that one? Like, why do we hear about the one in the Senate so much more often?
6: Because the burdens placed on the Senate parliamentarian are unique. The House is a majoritarian body. It operates basically by strict majority rule. It has a rules committee that determines the procedural landscape for the consideration of legislation. And so the House parliamentarian is not faced with a vast number of judgment calls that the Senate parliamentarian is faced with.
0: Can you talk about your experience? Maybe with the Affordable Care Act? I mean, that was legislative high drama during President Obama's first 15 months in office.
6: Well, I told the Democrats that they should not look to the reconciliation process. The reconciliation process avoids a filibuster. The Democrats were close to getting 60, which is the magic number you need for cloture. And I told the Democrats that something as complicated as what we now know as Obamacare could never pass through reconciliation. And don't darken my door and try to convince me that Obamacare, I said it would just be impossible. And that's what they did. The Affordable Care Act was passed as a regular filibusterable bill. However, there are problems with it that needed tweaking, and the Democrats did use reconciliation to tweak some of the problems that were found in the Affordable Care Act. During that period of time, there were rumors that I had death threats, and the sergeant at arms denied that he had heard any rumors of death threats, but nonetheless, he posted security at my house.
0: And did you feel in that time like you were at the center of a storm? Did you worry about the state of your job?
6: I didn't worry about the state of my job. I worried about my personal safety. And when somebody says, you know, we believe you've been having death threats, you don't just ignore that. You know, I felt my, I felt my job was secure, but my life wasn't.
0: Wow. I guess I wonder, like, does President Trump have, legislatively speaking, a fair case to make with his complaints?
6: No, absolutely not. I have not heard any rational argument made on behalf of people who are taking issue with what Elizabeth McDonough is doing. She's doing her job.
0: That's former Senate parliamentarian Alan Fruman. Thank you so much for speaking with us.
6: You're quite welcome. Happy to talk to you.
0: The U.S. used to be the research engine of the world. Now China may be taking the dominant role, thanks to massive investment and a disruptive year for American universities. I'm going to tell you about this dynamic through two researchers, one in Boston and one in Shanghai, hoping for the same breakthrough, a gene therapy for deaf teens.
7: I mean, I've been working on the inner ear for close to 50 years now.
0: David Corey is a professor of neurobiology at Harvard Medical School. His research focuses on how cells in the inner ear and the proteins within them translate sound to the brain.
7: So if there are mutations in the protein, then the ear doesn't work. And if it's a hereditary mutation, then a child might be born without hearing, might be born deaf.
0: Corey is developing therapies that can alter those proteins, reestablishing hearing in kids. And they were making really good progress. But last year, the federal research grant funding Corey's lab at Harvard was frozen by the Trump administration. It was among the billions of dollars in grants to universities that the White House halted after many of the schools, Harvard among them, rejected a list of the administration's demands.
7: This is a research program that we've been doing for 40 years, and now it's kind of cut off at the knees without any real reason.
0: The White House did not provide comment on why Corey's grant was frozen. But after a federal judge ruled the Trump administration had broken the law by halting research grants, his grant was reinstated. By then, staff had left, research had stopped, and it's taken months to restart. New federal policies that add scrutiny to current grant proposals are making it harder to get new research dollars. Just last month, a handful of elite universities, including Harvard and Duke, had dozens of research grants held up or paused without explanation.
7: Science at major academic medical centers is really going well. It's really exciting. I mean, every day there are new breakthroughs, new understandings of how different tissues or organs or senses work. And these are leading to cures for diseases. So at the time when it's kind of most exciting, and we really want to work on this, to have the funding taken away makes it very, very difficult. Meanwhile, there's really exciting work being done in other countries.
8: I have enough money to do research. I just use money to do research.
0: That's Dr. Eli Xu. He is a physician and research scientist at Fudan University in Shanghai. China is pouring huge resources into developing all sorts of biological research, including gene therapy. For Xu, who is working on solving the same problems David Corey is, that means his lab has plenty of staff, supplies, and can just get more done in his growing lab.
8: It's growing bigger, bigger. My lab is bigger than the lab when I was in Boston.
0: Xu actually trained in Boston at Harvard Medical School, where Dr. Corey works. For decades, the U.S. has brought the smartest people in the world, like Eli Xu, to our shores. Many have stayed. Xu wanted to. But family and a scientific opportunity with lots of funding drew him back home. That decision was rewarded when his team had a successful trial on a single injection that can restore hearing. Xu recalls his pride after talking to the parents of a young girl born deaf with a rare condition. They had just heard their daughter responding to their voices.
8: when the parents told me, Dr. Xu, maybe it works because she can turn back when we call her. Before, she didn't. She didn't respond anytime.
0: These are the kind of miracle breakthroughs the U.S. has long been known for. Researchers on both sides of the ocean feel the U.S. just isn't keeping up.
7: I'm not sure I would say that there's jealousy, but frustration, I think, that American scientists haven't been able to move as quickly.
0: Back in Boston, David Corey continues to apply for grants, struggling with funding. He says he sees the U.S. cutbacks to funding research a huge loss in economic opportunity. And without funding, he says, we won't have as many breakthroughs or cures to make us all healthier.
7: It's great that the progress is being made, but I think it could have been made in the United States.
0: I asked Eli Xu about this rivalry.
9: There's got to be a little bit of joy, though, in being the first, in beating the U.S.
8: Well, actually, yes.
0: And yet, from Xu's spot as a superstar in the field, it's hard to watch what's happening to research funding in the U.S.
8: To be frank, I feel kind of sad because when I was in Boston, 12 years ago, I think the environment is better.
0: Harvard does produce more research now than it did 2 decades ago. But China continues to pour more money into university research. In a global ranking measuring academic output from Leiden University in the Netherlands, Harvard lost its top spot to a university in China. In fact, 7 out of the top 10 schools are in China. For families in the U.S., David Corey says it's pretty simple.
7: You know, it may be that we can tell somebody, yeah, there's going to be a cure for your deaf child.
0: You just might have to go to Shanghai, he says, to get it. 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
3: 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Alyssa Nadworny of NPR will speak to a retired physician about his plans to celebrate his 90th birthday next month by doing what? By summiting Mount Kilimanjaro, Africa's highest peak. 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
3: 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The listener, Kate, of Farnady, Kate Schering, about what she calls the unexpected benefits of stepping out of her comfort zone.
14: Most mornings, I drag myself out of bed and drive to the Albany Bulb. I know I'll find sand, salt water, and a mile to swim in the San Francisco Bay. What I don't know is everything else. Will the water be silky smooth with a pink cast from the sunrise? Will I face a wall of summer fog? Who'll be there? I might have made a plan with someone in the signal group only to find they'd slept through their alarm. Then Kira shows up. The two of us swim together, talking about the quiet fear of not keeping up with the faster swimmers. It's a conversation I didn't know I needed. That's not just luck, that's serendipity. The word is more than 270 years old. Coined from a Persian fairy tale in the words of writer Horace Walpole, the three princes made fortunate discoveries by accidents and sagacity of things which they were not in quest of. Sagacity includes the wisdom to notice what's right in front of you. We don't use that word much anymore. Maybe because we've built a world designed to eliminate accidents. Algorithms predict what we want before we want it. AI flattens and averages. Our feeds are optimized. Our directions get recalculated and rerouted. We lose the practice of paying attention. One morning, wading into the cold, my friend Kim said, "This is the worst part." But what if it's the best part? The part where you feel the cringe, the cold, the lost comfort zone. Science tells us the brain needs this, that a life without disruption switches off our capacity to learn. I've found the colder the water, the bigger the bliss. I've learned stroke by stroke that serendipity isn't something that happens to you. It's something you cultivate. You show up. You notice the person standing next to you. You ask the question you hadn't planned to ask. You follow the unexpected collision wherever it leads. You treat the day like a scavenger hunt full of unexpected treasures and unimagined outcomes. The accidents are the point. The bay reminds me of this every morning. You never step into the same water twice. With a perspective, I'm Kate Farnady.
3: Now, Kate's a California native, a mom, an open water swimmer, and a lifelong artist. 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
4: I'm Windsor Johnston with these headlines. President Trump says the U.S. is close to reaching a peace deal with Iran. The Prime Minister of Pakistan says the two sides have agreed on the text of a preliminary accord. Iran's foreign minister says negotiators are working toward an initial agreement. Scaffolding and white tarps now cover part of the Kennedy Center amid an ongoing legal battle to remove President Trump's name from the building. Developments follow a series of legal setbacks for the administration, including its latest failed attempt to keep the signage in place. SpaceX had a banner day on its stock market debut, making Elon Musk the world's first trillionaire. Shares jumped 19% in their Wall Street debut on Friday. I'm Windsor Johnston, NPR News in Washington.
3: Morning clouds and areas of fog followed by sunny skies. Breezy this afternoon. Highs upper 60s near the ocean, up to the 70s to mid 80s. A bay shoreline to the mid 90s further inland. 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
0: This is Weekend Edition from NPR News. I'm Melissa Nadworny. SpaceX had the largest initial public offering in history yesterday. At the closing bell, it was valued at more than $2 trillion, making it one of the largest companies on Earth by valuation. But is SpaceX really worth that much money? Joining me to discuss this is NPR's Jeff Brumfiel. He's been following the space launch company for years and has been covering the IPO. Hello.
15: Hi, Alyssa.
0: Okay, so just remind us how SpaceX got its start. Where did this company come from?
15: Yeah, it was founded by Elon Musk in 2002. It made its name building these really cool reusable rockets that could sort of shoot up to space and then the booster could come back and land on Earth. These rockets ended up even taking astronauts to the space station. But the thing is, the rocket business really isn't all that big. Only about $10 billion a year globally is spent on launching things into space. So a few years ago, SpaceX started a satellite internet business called Starlink.
9: And oh,
15: Alyssa,
9: yeah.
15: You probably used that in Ukraine, right?
9: I did. That's right.
15: Yeah. Well, that one turns out to be a moneymaker, but it's still not enough to justify this valuation. So this year, SpaceX remade itself into an AI company. In February, it acquired xAI, that's Elon's other AI company. And a lot of this valuation rests on AI making the company a lot of money going forward.
9: In the future.

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1: And $61.
2: Whoa, that's a big difference. Can you explain why SpaceX is worth all this?
1: I'd say there's two things. First, Morningstar itself admits there's a great deal of uncertainty as to how much the artificial intelligence market is actually worth. It's a new technology. But second, this is really a bet on Elon Musk. You know, people want to pay for his vision of the future. They hope it'll make them money. And this vision is crazy ambitious. In its financial disclosure documents, SpaceX said, I want to read this to you. Our mission is to build the systems and technologies necessary to make life multiplanetary, to understand the true nature of the universe, and to extend the light of consciousness to the stars. So, you know, that could be worth $2 trillion, I suppose.
2: How far along is SpaceX on this actual journey to extend the light of consciousness?
1: Yeah, as someone who looks at the technical side of things, I do think it's important to know they have a ways to go. They want to fly huge AI data centers into space, build factories on the moon, colonize Mars. And to do all that, they're really depending on a giant new rocket called Starship. That rocket's behind schedule. It's costing billions to develop. We've got some critical tests coming up this year, and I think seeing how well it does and whether they can get it into orbit, that should tell us more about the company's future.
2: That's NPR's Jeff Brumfield. Thanks, Jeff.
1: Thank you, Alyssa.
2: A new novel about a giant, glowing monster of a jellyfish off an island in Maine mixes marine biology with magic. If that sounds like a quirky combo, imagine how the residents of the imaginary island of Shattering Point feel. The monster jellyfish is killing their summer tourism season, and they quickly turn on each other. Their only hope is a prickly scientist, Josephine Ness, or Joe, who is brokenhearted in multiple ways when the book begins. I'm joined by Tessa Yang, who wrote the novel, The Jellyfish Problem.
3: Hi, Alyssa. Thanks so much for having me.
2: Let's talk about the main character, Joe. You know, she gets this call from an old friend, an old crush, maybe, about something that she can help with. I mean, what's the call about? Set that up for us.
3: Joe is a very introverted, know-it-all dork who unsurprisingly has a pretty difficult time making and holding on to friends. So the friends that she does have are really important to her. And then, yeah, out of the blue, she gets this phone call from her unrequited college crush, Nadia, telling Joe that Nadia now lives on this remote island off the coast of Maine where they are having this jellyfish problem, and would Joe be able to help? Joe drops everything to go, partially because she's, you know, a little bit intrigued at the thought that there might be something scientifically for her to discover about this big jellyfish, but she's mostly going because she wants to reconnect with Nadia.
2: What do we need to know about the jellyfish? What drew you to this creature?
3: You know, I didn't set out to write a book about a giant jellyfish. I set out to write a book about a sea monster, but I knew that I wanted that monster to be based on a real life animal. But what I loved about jellyfish is they kind of resist all efforts to see ourselves in them. You look at a jellyfish and have to ask yourself, where's its mouth? Where are its eyes? And I think that makes something a very good candidate for a monster, because what is a monster if something that we can't relate to and can't see ourselves in at all?
2: Joe, she is similar to the jellyfish that she studies and loves so deeply, in the sense that she's not the easiest character to love. Are there parallels in Clementine, you know, the massive, glowing, mysterious jellyfish? Are there parallels in Clementine's story, her fate, and Joe's?
3: I think Clementine is profoundly misunderstood. And I think Joe is someone who herself has been misunderstood her whole life. So I think that journey toward being understood is one that Joe and, you know, hopefully Clementine get to be on. And throughout the book, Joe

0: was kind of forced to grow, particularly in the wake of the loss of her best friend, Aldo.
1: Yeah, let's talk about that, because she's going through kind of a tough time. I mean, her best friend and research partner, Aldo, recently drowned, and Joe kind of believes it was her fault.
0: Aldo plays a really significant role in the story, despite not being physically present in it, because he passes away before it starts. He's constantly on Joe's mind. She's often thinking, what would Aldo do in this scenario? Especially when she gets to the island and is confronted by things that make no sense. Because Aldo was a scientist like Joe, but he was open-minded in a way that she wasn't. So she kind of finds herself reaching for his personality and trying to think about what his approach to the jellyfish problem might be.
1: Yeah. There's a passage in the book. It's on the top of page 189. And I wonder if you could read it for us.
0: With Shattering Point's giant jellyfish, an ancient and invincible monster that had been stalking these shores for decades, one that had already taken a human life and was poised now to take 47 more? Or was she an animal like any other, struggling to adapt to a degraded ocean, her pulsating light less a signpost of danger than a cry for help?
1: What is Joe pondering there?
0: Joe's trying to figure out to what extent Clementine conforms to her understanding of jellyfish and to what extent she radically departs from it. Joe's kind of a know-it-all, and she really identifies a lot with being this scientist and this jellyfish expert. And then she's getting some evidence, anecdotal evidence, that this is a jellyfish that's breaking all the rules.
1: Tessa, would you recommend reading this book when you're at the beach?
0: Well, now that it's appeared on a few beach read lists for summer, I feel like I kind of have to say yes. Yeah, I think you should totally read it at the beach. Why not? I don't know if you should read it and go scuba diving, but if you want to read it and then splash around in the shallow water, sure. You might just want to, like, keep your eye out for jellyfish if you get in the water right after reading it.
1: I love it. Tessa Yang's debut novel is called The Jellyfish Problem. Thanks so much for being with us, Tessa.
0: Thank you for having me. It's a fun conversation.
1: 1 month from now, Art Yulin will turn 90 years old. If his birthday goes as planned, he'll be celebrating atop the world's highest freestanding mountain, Mount Kilimanjaro, elevation 19,341 feet. If he makes it, he'll be the oldest person on record to summit Africa's tallest mountain. Yulin joins us now to talk about his upcoming climb. Hello, thank you for being with us.
2: It is a pleasure to be here, Alyssa.
1: So in a few weeks, you'll be getting on a plane, heading to Tanzania to start this climb. I'm curious how your friends and family reacted when you told them your plans.
2: My family has been remarkably supportive. To be honest with you, I was a little surprised. They told me they want me to stop skiing, but they don't have any problem with me climbing Kilimanjaro. Part of that has to do with the fact that I've done it three times before. I reached the summit successfully twice. The last time I went up, I wasn't feeling well at 17,000 feet. So I turned around. I repressed my ego and went back down.
1: And is this all about breaking the record? I think you'd beat the current Guinness World Record holder, Anne Lorimore, by about 10 months.
2: That has nothing at all to do with it. But it's kind of fun. It'd be a bonus if I reach the summit. This has to do with my approach to life generally. Most people worry about their lifespan. Smart people worry about their health span. That's how much of your life you're in good health. And I want those to be equal. I want to be in perfect health until the day I die. When I die, I want my friends to say, what happened? He looked.
1: I just saw him yesterday.
2: He looked so good yesterday. What happened? I'm more interested in my peak span, which is how close I can stay to my peak potential. I may not be able to stay at my potential when I was at 30 years old, although I'm significantly ahead physically than I was at the age of 50. For me, Mount Kilimanjaro is a metaphor for life. Peaks, valleys, up, down. I mean, that's life for you.
1: So you've summited Kilimanjaro twice.
2: Yes.
1: Tell us what it takes to get up there.
2: It's really not that hard. It's a 35 mile. Well, most people, when we're telling people, I'm climbing Mount Kilimanjaro, it's not a climb. It is not a technical climb. There are no ropes. It is a 35 mile uphill walk. And the way you do this is you put your left foot forward and then you put your right foot in front of your left foot. And then you repeat that 55,000 times.
1: Sounds simple. I read that your training sometimes involves two different gelato shops.
2: Yes, we have one about a mile and a half from my home, and there's one 4 miles from my home. And so when I'm sitting here, not really wanting to go out and walk, I mean, I got to be honest about it. I don't like exercise, but I say to myself, if you just get out the door and walk to the nearby gelato place, a mile and a half away, you could have a small gelato. And that gets me right out the door. And some days I say, I'm not happy with a small gelato. I want the big cup and I want two flavors. So I walk 4 miles to get it.
1: You're a retired doctor.
2: Yes.
1: A gynecologist. And some listeners might remember you as the Today Show's medical correspondent.
2: 21 years on the Today Show.
1: You must have some secret for being able to stay fit this long and aging so well.
2: The secret is that I do not buy into the stereotype. There is a stereotype about aging, and that is that it is a stage of inevitable decline. You're going to get wrinkled. You're going to get decrepit. You're going to lose your strength. And there is some decline with aging. You lose some muscle fibers, a little bit of strength. But in the vast majority of people, the decline can be mitigated with work, exercise, sleeping well, good nutrition, social connection. That's very, very important for staying healthy. Stress management. All of those things contribute to a process that allows you to stay closer to your peak. We leave too much potential on the table. And if you want to find out who you really are, then you need to stretch your limits.
1: I got to tell you, Art, I am planning on running a marathon, and this conversation really made me feel like that is the right choice for me because I was having doubts.
2: I wish you a great run and just keep on going. This is only your first marathon.
1: This is actually my fourth, so I know I can do it, but I haven't done it in 6 years, so my body is much older, and I was very inspired by your approach here.
2: The older body is beautiful.
1: That's Art Uihlein, who is planning to climb Mount Kilimanjaro next month for his 90th birthday. Thank you so much for your time, Art, and good luck.
2: I thank you for your interest and your kind words.

0: This is Weekend Edition from NPR News. Scott Simon returns next week. I'm Alyssa Nadworny.
1: Politics chatted on the way next on the program here on KQED News from NPR News. 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
0: From NPR News in Washington, D.C., this is Weekend Edition. I'm Alyssa Nadworny. This hour, the Trump administration has blessed the union of two rival Hollywood titans. Then we'll take you to Senegal, where aid cuts have led to shortages in malnutrition care.
6: This is something natural. This is something human. When you see that your kids are in good health, you are happy and you feel good. But whenever your child is just suffering, you suffer with them.
0: We'll talk to an actor who memorized all 154 of William Shakespeare's sonnets, and the World Cup is underway. The U.S. won its first game, 4-1 over Paraguay. First, our newscast. It's Saturday, June 13th, 2026.
7: Live from NPR News in Washington, I'm Windsor Johnston. President Trump has recast parts of the nation's capital in his own image and name. Today, that changed at the Kennedy Center, which was forced to strip Trump's name from the building under court order. NPR's Frank Langfitt reports from Washington, D.C.
8: Crystal Brewer was among the crowd who came to document the event late Friday. She said removing Trump's name was a way to reclaim a piece of Washington from a president who's tried to put his stamp on the nation's capital.
9: Checks and balances, accountability. It's about not being able to do something just because you think you're the most powerful person and you can defy the courts.
8: A federal judge ruled that adding Trump's name to the center was illegal and required congressional approval. Workers draped the facade in tarps early Saturday, which prevented the crowd from documenting the historic reversal. Brewer said she thought it was also an attempt to spare the president further humiliation. Frank Langfitt, NPR News, Washington.
7: Pakistan, which is mediating peace talks between Iran and the United States, has said it expects an agreement to be finalized in the next 24 hours. The Pakistani prime minister said he was prepared for the truce to be signed immediately afterwards. The BBC's Joe Inwood reports.
10: This is the strongest signal yet that an agreement has been reached. Over the last 48 hours, first the Americans, then the Iranians, and now the Pakistani mediators have said they expect something to be signed this weekend. Prime Minister Shahbaz Sharif posted on social media that we are closer to a peace deal than ever before. with finalization in the next 24 hours. But what he's talking about is not actually a full peace deal, but a memorandum of understanding that would reopen the Strait of Hormuz and most likely begin unfreezing Iranian assets.
7: That's the BBC's Joe Inwood reporting. Anthropic says it's taken its latest AI models offline to comply with a directive from the Trump administration. NPR's Matt Bloom reports the decision was made to prevent their use by foreign nationals.
11: Anthropic says it received the directive from the government on Friday. According to a statement from the company, the Trump administration's letter did not provide specifics of its national security concerns. But the company said it believed it was due to fears about potential security vulnerabilities. The export controls mark the government's most significant step to date to restrict user access to some of the world's most advanced AI products. Fable 5 and Mythos 5 are super powerful models that Anthropic says can work on complex projects and prompts for hours or even days. Anthropic called the order a misunderstanding and said it hopes to restore access to the models as soon as possible. Matt Bloom, NPR News.
7: This is NPR. Nearly 6% of U.S. middle and high school students vape. While that's down from previous years, e-cigarettes remain the most commonly used tobacco products among teens. Now, some health experts are concerned youth vaping could rise again. The Food and Drug Administration recently gave its first authorization to fruit-flavored vapes marketed to adult smokers trying to quit or cut back on traditional cigarettes. Women in the U.S. are having fewer babies, and a new paper suggests smartphones may be partly responsible. NPR's Scott Horsley reports the birth rate has tumbled more than 20% since the iPhone was introduced.
12: Social scientists have been puzzled by the persistent drop in birth rates over the last two decades. At first, they thought it was a temporary response to the Great Recession. But even after the economy bounced back, births did not. So economist Caitlin Myers of Middlebury College went looking for other explanations.
13: When we look for the candidates, we should be looking for things that were large shocks that started around 2007 and are affecting a lot of people.
12: When Apple introduced the iPhone in 2007, service was initially limited to AT&T. By comparing birth rates in areas with and without AT&T coverage, Myers found a strong link between smartphone penetration and fewer babies. Scott Horsley, NPR News, Washington.
7: The U.S. beat Paraguay 4-1 in their first home World Cup game in more than three decades. Tens of thousands of fans packed a stadium near Los Angeles for last night's matchup. The U.S. will go against Australia on Friday. This is NPR News.
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1: 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Morning clouds, areas of fog followed by sunny skies, and we're looking for some breezy conditions this afternoon. Highs as cool as the upper 60s, coastside as warm/hot as the mid-90s, well inland. Predicted high, Fairfield today 93, Walnut Creek 96, looking for high of 78 in Oakland, San Rafael 79, downtown San Francisco 72, and San Jose 90. 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Michael Stake, good morning.
15: This is Weekend Edition from NPR News. Scott Simon is away. I'm Alyssa Nadworny. The biggest challenge facing the Trump administration right now, a peace deal with Iran. And it's become a bit of a will-they-won't-they story. It's gone like this. The president announces a deal is forthcoming, and we wait. This week, as we waited, an Apache helicopter went down off the Gulf of Oman. The U.S. blamed Iran. The U.S. struck Iran. Iran struck Gulf neighbors. The president threatened to strike Iran again, quote, very hard. And then just hours later, Trump announced he'd canceled that plan and that a peace deal was forthcoming. Joining me now is NPR senior contributor Ron Elving. Good morning.
16: Good to be with you, Alyssa.
15: So this deal is a memorandum of understanding. And yesterday, Iran's foreign minister said it's in the final stages and that his country's leadership had approved it. Do we know exactly what's on the table yet?
16: Not really. We only know what might be.
17: Right now, the one thing the two sides seem to have agreed on is their interest in having an agreement, or what each side can say is an agreement. That would help President Trump celebrate his 80th birthday this weekend by claiming victory and by ending what has become a politically expensive misadventure. And if there really is a deal that holds up, it should re-energize the world oil market and bring prices down worldwide for gas and fertilizer and ultimately food as well. It would help Iran get back to selling its oil and accessing some of its frozen assets. And so for the moment, everyone seems eager to sign and smile. But the real test comes once a deal is actually in place and we see whether both sides perform as agreed and whether that produces the desired results.
7: Right. Okay, Ron, last week you talked about the bipartisan upset on Capitol Hill over Trump's pick of Bill Pulte, the head of the Federal Housing Finance Agency, to step in as Director of National Intelligence. So now there is a new name, Jay Clayton. Will this pick satisfy the lawmakers?
17: It surely won't satisfy all of them, but it seems likely to placate them, or at least to placate enough for Clayton to be confirmed. Clayton has been a U.S. attorney for the Southern District of New York. His background in intelligence is quite limited, but Pulte had no such background at all. That's why a bipartisan group of senators has been loath to even have him in the job for a minimal transition period. And that alone may abbreviate the confirmation process for Clayton and lead some senators to give him the benefit of the doubt.
7: Okay, on to the economy. President Trump had this response Wednesday when he was asked about the new data that showed the highest level of inflation in more than 3 years.
18: The numbers were great. You know what I really love? I love the inflation. You know why?
7: That sentence, "I love the inflation," it got a lot of attention. But there was more to his answer. I mean, what point was he making?
17: It would make sense for him to brush off that ugly inflation report and claim that the upward trend would soon be reversed and that inflation would come down. And he may have meant to say he loved not inflation itself, but the inflation number that was out that morning, the measurement, if only because it could have been still worse.
7: Hmm.
17: And if that's what he meant, then he failed to say it clearly enough. So now he's on tape saying he loves the inflation. Not a good look in an election year. Trump has already fallen 20 points among independents since the start of last year. He won't be on the ballot this fall to bring out his hardcore base of supporters. So November could bring a serious setback in the midterms.
7: Yes, of course, which people will be paying attention to inflation. Okay, finally, Ron, what are you going to do tomorrow night?
17: Tonight, of course, it's the Knicks and Spurs and Game 5 in the NBA Finals. But tomorrow night, well, it's going to be hard not to watch the Octagon on the White House South Lawn. This is the new spectacular arena that's been built near the site of Trump's rally on January 6th, 2021. That rally became an assault on the Capitol and routed the members of Congress. On Sunday, the South Lawn will be the site of Trump's multi-million dollar UFC cage match. It's a huge money-making event to mark Trump's 80th birthday, and it just might be splashy enough and flashy enough to keep the focus off that particular number. And the other age-related issues swirling around the nation's second octogenarian president.
7: That is NPR senior contributor Ron Elving. Thank you so much, Ron.
17: Thank you, Alyssa.
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2: In the FIFA World Cup, historically, wins and goals have been hard for the U.S. to come by, but not last night. The Americans beat Paraguay 4-1 in the first game of their run, the most goals the U.S. has ever scored in a World Cup game. NPR's Becky Sullivan was there in Los Angeles and has this report.
21: U.S. striker Fallard Balogun was born in New York City. His parents are Nigerian, and he was raised in England. All of that made Balogun eligible to represent three different national teams. A few years ago, he chose the U.S.
22: When I committed and throughout the whole cycle and the whole journey to me being at this point, I've always said, you know, the fans gave me so much, you know, motivation, you know, showed me so much support. And for me, the most important thing has always been to be able to repay that.
21: His World Cup debut paid that back and more. His first goal came in the 31st minute off a perfect cross from forward Christian Pulisic. Then the second was all his own. He shed one defender, then another, then put the ball in the far upper corner of the net where the Paraguayan goalkeeper had no chance to save it.
22: Yeah, I visualized my debut, you know, in the World Cup scoring. But yeah, you know, the reality did surpass that, was scoring two goals, and the second goal was a fantastic goal as well. So, as I said, a very dreamy night.
21: Balogun's performance Friday was one for the history books. No American has scored multiple goals in a World Cup game since the very first tournament back in 1930. And this was the most lopsided World Cup win for the U.S. men's team since then. There's one small concern, the health of Pulisic, who was pulled from the game at halftime after he was kicked in the calf. But after the game, coach Mauricio Pochettino made it clear he was thrilled with his team's performance.
23: He was amazing, of course. Balu was amazing, of course. Tim Rim was amazing, of course. Chris Richard was amazing, yes.
21: He kept naming guys on the team, one right after another. Amazing, yes. Amazing, amazing.
23: The performance of the team overall was really good. But it's only one game. It's only one game. We need to keep improving in many another scene and knowing that it's going to be, the journey is going to be really, really difficult.
21: In other words, last night's victory won't be enough to guarantee that the U.S. will move on from the group stage and into the knockout round, but another win next Friday against their next opponent, Australia, would almost certainly be enough. Becky Sullivan, NPR News, Los Angeles.
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1: 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Morning clouds, areas of fog today, followed by sunny skies. Breezy conditions this afternoon. Highs upper 60s coastside, 70s, mid-80s around the bay shoreline to the mid-90s further inland. 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
3: This is Weekend Edition from NPR News. I'm Alyssa Nadworny. The New York Knicks could win their first championship in more than 50 years when they play the San Antonio Spurs tonight in the fifth game of the NBA Finals. Backup point guard Jose Alvarado is the only native New Yorker on the Knicks roster this year. He's now a hometown hero. Samantha Max of member station WNYC has this story from his old neighborhood in Brooklyn.
4: Jonathan Wilson is shooting hoops on a basketball court across from the Berry Street houses, where Jose Alvarado grew up.
5: I've been taking my lunch break here, just taking a couple shots.
6: Are you a Knicks fan?
5: Of course. Let's go Knicks.
4: The fenced-in court next to a playground is small, but locals say it's still a favorite for pickup players in this part of Williamsburg. There are fresh nets and glass backboards. Alvarado grew up playing on courts like these. After Game 4 on Wednesday night, Alvarado described himself as a kid from here.
24: I'm in Madison Square Garden in the fourth quarter playing with these guys, and we playing for something special. I was just excited. It really something I couldn't put in words.
4: Alvarado was raised in public housing in a neighborhood that's now known for its luxury waterfront high-rises and trendy coffee shops. It's also home to many New Yorkers of Puerto Rican heritage, like Alvarado. The 28-year-old played in high school in Queens and in college at Georgia Tech and joined the NBA in 2021. The Knicks signed him this February. Alvarado has scored some clutch points throughout the final series. He also had a viral moment earlier this week when he stumbled into the lap of former Mayor Michael Bloomberg during Game 3.
25: As Alvarado dives into the stands and checks with former New York City Mayor Mike Bloomberg.
4: A few blocks from Alvarado's home, Alex Perez is in a Knicks hat. He says he's waited his whole life for this moment. He was born in 1974, the year after they last won the NBA championship trophy.
26: Hopefully, you know, they can do it.
4: With Alvarado representing Williamsburg, Perez and his friend Luis Lopez say the neighborhood has been loud. They say it means a lot for a local to be on the squad.
26: It's great. Yeah.
27: I mean, it shows what we can do over here, right? It's talent and all types of different creeds come from right here in Williamsburg, and we've been here. So Alvarado doing what he's doing is really helpful to us.
4: Now Alvarado is one game away from winning a championship with a team he's been rooting for since he was a kid. For NPR News, I'm Samantha Max in New York.
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0: Some of the world's wonders are natural, and others are man-made, even mundane, like a landfill.

0: That is the title track from the latest album from Fruit Bats. Eric Johnson is the band's sole permanent member, and he joins us on tour backstage with Fruit Bats in San Diego, California. Thank you so much for joining us.
1: Yeah, thanks for having me.
0: Okay, so landfills. How did you get hooked on the landfill? What fascinated you with them?
1: It was growing up in Illinois.
0: Okay.
1: When I was a kid. I lived in this apartment complex when I was like 10, and it was a fairly featureless view out my window, but there was a landfill, which I always found to be very epic. This is a very Midwestern thing. You just like don't see hills.
0: Yes, I'm from Erie.
1: Yeah. I just always liked that image and those words. Sometimes when I write songs, I get the title first because, and it's like, it's evocative, but I don't know why. Huh. It sort of turned into this metaphor for life. A landfill is the mountain that we stand on, that we can look upon everything that we've made, but it's a mountain that we stand on that's made from our own garbage. That's sort of like where the metaphor came in, but I had to figure that out later. I had to sort of retrofit that, which often happens with me. I get struck by something first that I just am like, I like this image, but I don't know what it means yet, and then I'll kind of start writing.
0: So it's like you're meditating on an idea, and you're just kind of free writing to get to a song?
1: Yeah, pretty much. I call it walking down the wrong hallway. I'm not Brian Wilson. You know, like, I just feel like there's certain people where they can see the finish line. I never can. I'm always just, like, fumbling towards something, but in a good way. Like, where you just took a wrong turn and it took you somewhere cool, you know?
0: Yeah. And you're not afraid of, like, losing your way.
1: Not at all. I kind of need to.
0: Yeah. So you begin the album with the song, The Saddest Part of the Song.
1: Yeah.
0: Which I find pretty funny.

0: But usually you have to wait a bit to get to, like, the sad part of a song or an album. Like, why start with it?
1: Hey, I love referencing a song within a song, for one thing. And in this case, like, sort of a song within a song within an album.
0: What do you mean by that?
1: I love to reference songs. I hate using the word like meta or something like that, but just singing about listening to a song or singing about writing a song or something like that. I've always liked that idea.
0: Why?
1: I mean, because, well, write what you know. So, like, and that's what I know. I'm not going to write about, like, sword fighting or something like that because I've never done that.
0: Do you like writing those sad parts? Like, is there a payoff?
1: Yeah. I mean, I've always said, my music is happy because I'm writing it to soothe myself. You know, like, it's actually kind of riddled with anxiety, but I'm writing it to make myself happy. You know, so, like, I think comedians are kind of like that, too, a little. I mean, but that the rhythm of comedy is soothing to them. And for me, I think, like, yeah, major keys, that's usually just where I start.
0: Sure. I mean, it's an interesting thing to think about, especially for you. What, Fruit Bats has 12 albums? You're part of Bonnie Light Horseman. You've worked on a couple of film scores. It would be apt to say that you are prolific.
1: Yeah. We live in a weird era where we've gone back to being, like, you know, the Beatles used to make, like, 2 records. I'm not comparing myself to the Beatles, by the way, but, like, they would make 2 records a year, you know. I kind of started off in the early 2000s. You would make a record and then tour on it for, like, 3 years. Mm-hmm. Making a record was like the Olympics. And
0: 4 years later,
1: you'd be, like,
0: show
1: training.
0: Up again.
1: Yeah, you're training. But, like, the notion that where you're, like, just keep making stuff, that is kind of fun. So, for me.
0: I want to play one more song, and to me, this kind of also sounded like you were trying to find something in the song, perhaps, "We're a Storm."

0: perhaps we're a storm still taking form.
1: Yeah.
0: What is it that's still taking form for you?
1: I don't know. Like, well, for one thing, that image I slightly cribbed from Stevie Nicks from the song Storms off of Fleetwood Mac Tusk, where she sort of describes herself. She's I have always been a storm. And I thought that was just such a beautiful image. Mm. I mean, I think she's talking about some tempestuous relationship stuff, as like I think a lot of Fleetwood Mac stuff in the 70s was mostly about that. So, and maybe that's what I'm talking about too, but that was like an image that stuck with me, like people as storms, you know, which is like these things that they're fleeting, you know, like they form and then it's crazy and then they dissolve, you know. So I mean, it's all just an allegory for life,
0: and so it's just like this building storm.
1: Yeah.

0: Eric Johnson, it was a pleasure to chat with you.
1: Yeah, great chatting with you, too. This was fun.
0: Fruit Bat's new album is called The Landfill.
2: Fruit Bats. All right. 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I'm Claire Green, and I want you to know about what's happening here at KQED, which is at the moment Fruit Bat Free. 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
5: The Alabama Republican Party meets tommorrow to decide if Senator Tommy Tuberville has lived in the state long enough to run for governor. He overwhelmingly won the Republican primary last month with 85% of the vote. But now, Tuberville has to prove his residency. This comes amidst allegations that he may have voted illegally in Florida. From WBHM in Birmingham, Richard Banks reports.
6: Tommy Tuberville has long had a beach home on the Florida Gulf Coast where he spent a lot of time. In fact, when he was running for the U.S. Senate in 2020, his primary opponent, Jeff Sessions, called him Florida Man after he wouldn't debate.
7: Maybe Tommy Tuberville would be willing to debate if we did it at his home, in Florida.
6: Now that Tuberville is running for governor of Alabama, his unsuccessful GOP primary opponent, Ken McPheeters, is making the same argument. McPheeters finished a distant second, but challenged Tuberville's residency throughout his campaign. Now McPheeters says Tuberville is relying on the Republican Party to clear him.
8: The vast majority of people in Alabama don't believe he actually lives in Alabama and that it's a go-around to get around Alabama's constitution, which states he has to live here for 7 years continuously.
6: County records show Tuberville's wife and son have owned a 1,500-square-foot house in Auburn since 2018. Tuberville's name did not appear on the deed until last year. McPheeters insists Tuberville show more proof.
8: Be transparent. Give your records to the people of Alabama, and it all goes away. You'll be on next governor.
6: Attorneys for Tuberville released heavily redacted tax records. They say prove he's lived in Alabama since 2018. Problem is, records also show that Tuberville voted in Florida in November of that same year. Tuberville is a co-sponsor of President Donald Trump's Save America Act. Here's Tuberville on the Senate floor earlier this year.
9: The Save America Act is most important. It requires voters to show a government ID to vote in federal elections. What a thought. This is common sense.
6: For his part, Tuberville told the Alabama Daily News he had no clue about how he voted in Florida in 2018, while also filing income tax returns in Alabama that same year. Tuberville's spokesperson said he did not switch over his driver's license to Alabama until 2019. Noemi Oding is a political science professor at Samford University in Alabama. She says critics now want to see his driver's license records.
10: You know, the SAVE Act, one of the key parts of that is the requirement of a photo identification card. And so I think the biggest question here is, will Senator Tuberville provide his proof of Alabama driver's license?
6: The Tuberville campaign did not answer that question, and they did not grant an interview. But Morgan Murphy, Tuberville's former national security advisor, says there are good reasons not to release driver's license records.
11: There are a lot of security concerns in Brown being such a public figure as coach. I worked for him in his office in D.C., and he regularly got death threats.
6: Murphy says he believes Tuberville has released all he needs to. Besides, he says, Republican voters have already made up their minds.
11: Well, he has satisfied voters. The voters chose overwhelmingly to elect him as the Republican nominee for governor by a landslide.
6: Even if the Alabama Republican Party rules in Tuberville's favor, a court challenge to his residency qualifications is likely. For NPR News, I'm Richard Banks in Birmingham, Alabama.
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13: I'm Windsor Johnston with these headlines. President Trump says the U.S. is close to reaching a peace deal with Iran. The Prime Minister of Pakistan says the two sides have agreed on the text of a preliminary accord. Iran's foreign minister says negotiators are working toward an initial agreement. President Trump says the U.S. military has killed the alleged leader of a Venezuelan gang. The White House says he was involved in drug smuggling and human trafficking. Shares of SpaceX jumped 19% in their Wall Street debut on Friday, pushing the company's market value to about $2.1 trillion. The surge also made founder Elon Musk the world's first trillionaire. I'm Windsor Johnston, NPR News in Washington.
12: Still a heat advisory in effect for the Santa Clara Valley and Eastern Hills, as well as the East Bay Hills and Valleys. That'll be in effect till 7 this evening. Temperatures in those areas may reach into the mid-90s up to possibly 100. For the Bay today, highs upper 60s, coastside 70s to mid-80s around the Bay shoreline. 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
5: The Trump administration has blessed the union of two rival Hollywood titans. The Justice Department said late yesterday it has no qualms about Paramount's $111 billion bid for the much bigger Warner Brothers Discovery. The merger would tie up Paramount's movie studios with Warner's, Paramount Plus with HBO, and CBS with CNN. NPR's David Folkenflik has been covering this and joins us now. Hi, David.
14: Good morning, Alyssa.
5: So the Justice Department was investigating this proposed merger for how it would affect competition and consumers. What did it conclude?
14: Well, it said after a careful 8-month review that it found there would be no threat to competition within the industry, which is to say people, you know, let's say producers or directors or actors, would they be unfairly disadvantaged because you had the combination of these two enormous studios, you know, and these television properties, and also that consumers wouldn't be adversely affected. They said no harm, no foul, and they put zero conditions on this. Often when you have major mergers, you have to spin off properties here or there. You have to make promises to the government. None of that was done here by the Justice Department's antitrust division.
5: So how surprising is that?
14: Well, there's two ways to answer that question. One is this is the biggest combination of like with like I can think of in the history of Hollywood. These are, you know, the two of the last remaining enormous legacy properties in Hollywood, the studios. You've got these two major TV news divisions. You've got the two streamers. It is very much like with like. And at the same time, of course, the Justice Department's antitrust regulators, as did Paramount, argued, look, we're an age of streamers. You have these digital giants. They're enormous. You have the resources behind Netflix and Apple, the world's largest digital device makers. And you've got Amazon, the Everything Store, doing its own with Prime Video. There is plenty of competition out there. Why would we only look at it through the narrow frame of Hollywood? So there are arguments to be made for it. People thought that this was likely to happen. And at the same time, it's extraordinary.
5: This merger would put a Trump ally in charge of CNN, which is one of the president's frequent targets in the media. I mean, did politics play a role in their approval?

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1: For the takeover bid?
2: Well, the FCC, Federal Communications Commission, has to review it as well, because there are CBS's locally owned stations that are part of the combination, and there's going to be an enormous infusion of foreign capital into this for this deal. The Saudi Sovereign Wealth Fund is among the investors, but people expect that to go through. But you have states' attorneys general, and you also have the European Union and regulators in the United Kingdom still reviewing this. We don't know exactly what all that means, but we have seen Democratic states' attorneys general becoming much more aggressive about challenging antitrust deals like this in the courts, and that's likely where this is headed.
1: That's NPR media correspondent David Folkenflik. Thanks, David.
2: You bet.
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1: Socrates warned against writing things down. He said, "It was an invention that weakened the strength of our memories," similar to the warnings about AI weakening our minds. Humans do have a staggering capacity for memory. We once memorized not only which plants were edible, but could recite poems like the Iliad over the course of days. We wanted to talk to a super memorizer, so we called William Sutton. The actor and teacher has memorized all 154 of Shakespeare's sonnets. He joins us from Amsterdam. Hello.
5: Hello there.
1: So 154 sonnets by your namesake, William Shakespeare.
5: That's correct.
1: And you know all of them?
5: Yeah.
1: Is there one that particularly resonates with you?
5: Yeah, there's definitely one that resonates with me. The most famous one is sonnet number 18, right? Which is, "Shall I compare thee to a summer's day?"
1: Mm-hmm.
5: Most people got that one at school.
1: I think I learned that in the seventh grade.
5: Right? It's an English class favorite.
1: Mm-hmm.
5: But number 81, that's my one.
1: Okay, let's hear it.
5: Okay, here we go. "Or I shall live your epitaph to make, or you survive when I in earth am rotten. From hence your memory death cannot take, although in me each part will be forgotten. Your name from hence immortal life shall have, though I, once gone, to all the world must die. The earth can yield me but a common grave, when you entombed in men's eyes shall lie. Your monument shall be my gentle verse, which eyes not yet created shall o'erread, and tongues to be your being shall rehearse. When all the breathers of this world are dead, you still shall live. Such virtue hath my pen, where breath most breathes, even in the mouths of men."
1: Wow.
5: That's Sonnet 81. And the first time I heard that final couplet, that just felt to me like the most complete prediction and immortality through poetry. I literally looked behind me when I first read that. I thought he was there.
1: Wow. What do you think is, like, kind of the greatest, like, love of the sonnets?
5: The one

0: line that really just gets me every time is in Sonnet number 108. So that eternal love in love's fresh case weighs not the dust and injury of age, nor gives to necessary wrinkles, but makes antiquity for aye his page. Just the lightness of the dust. It feels like it's accumulating on my hand as I say it.
1: What made you want to memorize so much Shakespeare?
0: To prove to the other actors that I could memorize Shakespeare, I guess. When I first had the idea, oh yeah, I'm going to learn them all, I did not realize how much work it actually was.
1: Do you think memorizing Shakespeare helps you memorize other things?
0: Yeah, I do. I also believe that just memorizing Shakespeare is just good for your soul.
1: How do you do that? Like, how do you remember it all?
0: It's come to the point where it's now ingrained. Hmm. It's now there. A bit like an AI, I need a prompt. You know, somebody needs to say something that will remind me of it, and I'll say, ah. And then I just lock in, mm-hmm. and off we go.
1: And do they mean something to you? Like, are you thinking while you're memorizing? Are you hearing the words you're saying? Or is it kind of like tapping yeah. into a robot brain?
0: I believe that your heart and brain should be connected when you're reciting poetry. When you memorize them, it becomes yours. It's like, you know, teaching sonnets to people. First time through, they understand nothing. By the third time through, they're getting an idea. But it still takes another 30 times before they go like, oh, I think I understand that bit. And then once they've got it, once they've made it their own, it's theirs forever.
1: Hmm. You know, we live in this world where everything's coming at us so fast. You're scrolling on social media. Our brains are just, our attention span is so low.
0: Yes. I mean, that is absolutely the case. I bemoan the mediums that we have at the moment. It's just so quick. It's so easy. It's so unfulfilling. It's like fast food for the brain. And with something like this, it feels like I'm chewing. It feels like I'm actually getting some fiber. It feels like I'm actually getting some vitamins inside me. So in that sense, it does spur you on to want to learn more.
1: Yeah.
0: Can I give one final couplet? Because this is what I think the sonnets are about also.
1: Of course.
0: So shalt thou feed on death that feeds on men. And death once dead, there's no more dying then. Nice one. That was the final couplet of sonnet number 146.
1: That's William Sutton in Amsterdam, who has memorized all 154 sonnets by William Shakespeare. Thank you so much, William.
0: Thank you.
2: Standing ovation, William. That was impressive. Good morning. I'm Claire Green. I'm here with Greg Sherwood and Michael State, and we are asking you to have your vitamins and your fiber right here at KQED. 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
4: 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And, of course, the listeners of KQED. More a weekend edition ahead, updates from NPR News and KQED News ahead in the 8 o'clock hour. To traffic now with a problem in Vallejo. Good morning, Christine Sampson.
5: Good morning. A solo spinout is blocking the left lane of the Fairgrounds Drive off-ramp from westbound 37 in Vallejo. CHP crews are at the scene. No word as to how long that will be out there. In the meantime, in Campbell, a two-vehicle crash is reported on northbound 17 after San Tomas Expressway. Unknown at this point in time if any lanes are blocked. Christine Samra for KQED.
4: 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Quite sunny today. After the morning clouds and areas of fog clear out, it should be breezy this afternoon. Highs as cool as the 60s at the coast, but going up to the mid-90s well inland, where heat advisory is in effect for inland areas. Sacramento, highs 95 to 103 today under sunny skies. KQED San Francisco, KQEI North Highlands.
1: From NPR News in Washington, D.C., this is Weekend Edition. I'm Alyssa Nadworny. This hour, China's effort to become dominant in university research.
6: You know, it may be that we can tell somebody, yeah, there's going to be a cure for your deaf child, but you're going to have to go to Shanghai to get it. 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
1: Also, a 90-year-old will attempt to summit Mount Kilimanjaro.
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1: And the New York Knicks go for an historic win tonight in the NBA Finals.
8: It's been a long time coming. We've been through it.
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9: Live from NPR News in Washington, I'm Louise Schiavone. The U.S. military says it shot down several Iranian drones as they were heading toward the Strait of Hormuz. NPR's Kerry Khan reports both the U.S. and Iran say they are seeing progress in signing a preliminary peace deal.
10: In a post on social media, the U.S. Central Command says Iran launched what it called multiple one-way attack drones to strike commercial ships in the vital waterway. U.S. forces shot all the drones and that, quote, traffic flow through the strait continues unimpeded, according to CENTCOM. Meanwhile, Iran's foreign minister posted on social media that a deal had, quote, never been closer to being reached. Pakistan's prime minister also signaled that a deal was nearly finalized. A senior Trump official also confirmed to reporters that the two sides were close, but added a bit of caution, saying most in Iran want to sign the deal, but, quote, not everybody, adding that Iran's system is very complicated. Kerry Khan, NPR News, Tel Aviv.
9: President Trump is once again threatening to revoke Washington, D.C.'s system of limited self-governance known as Home Rule. Jackson Sonnenberg from member station WAMU reports the city's mayoral race spurred the attack.
11: While speaking in the Oval Office yesterday, Trump was asked how he would react if progressive-leaning D.C. councilmember Janice Lewis-George won the Democratic nomination for D.C. mayor.
12: I wouldn't like it, and maybe we'd take back Washington and run it on the federal basis.
11: Lewis-George ran a campaign reminiscent of New York City Mayor Zohran Mamdani. She responded on social media, calling Trump's comments, quote, an attack on democracy, and that D.C. voters want someone who will stand up to the president. In a poll released last week by the Washington Post and George Mason University's Schar School, Lewis-George was leading the other frontrunner, Kenyon McDuffie, by around 9 points. For NPR News, I'm Jackson Sinnenberg in Washington.
9: The U.S. Justice Department has dismissed concerns about broadcast industry consolidation and has determined that Paramount Skydance's proposed acquisition of Warner Brothers Discovery is unlikely to be harmful to consumers. Among the combined assets under this merger, Paramount's movie studios and Warner Studios, and CBS and CNN. The Federal Communications Commission still needs to weigh in. NPR's David Folkenflik explains.
13: The FCC, Federal Communications Commission, has to review it as well because there are CBS's locally owned stations that are part of the combination, and there's going to be an enormous infusion of foreign capital into this for this deal. The Saudi Sovereign Wealth Fund is among the investors, but people expect that to go through. But you have states' attorneys general, and you also have the European Union and regulators in the United Kingdom still reviewing this. We don't know exactly what all that means, but we have seen Democratic states' attorneys general becoming much more aggressive about challenging antitrust deals like this in the courts, and that's likely where this is headed.
9: NPR's David Folkenflik. This is NPR.
14: Live from KQED News, I'm Juan Carlos Lara. Fairfield community members gathered yesterday afternoon at the high school parking lot where 18-year-old Jamario Baker was shot and killed just over a week ago. KQED's Julie Small reports.
15: City leaders, clergy, and community members encircled the place on the black asphalt where the young man was struck down.

0: through prayer, song, and scripture, they offered support to Baker's friends and family. Michaela Goddard describes her nephew as caring and intelligent. She says he was working hard at an after-school job, learning to drive, and figuring out his future.
1: Just all the things you would expect your young family member who's in his teens, you just want them to have that full open road to decide whatever it is they want to do. And he had every opportunity to do that, and it was stolen from him.
0: The search for Baker's killer is ongoing. I'm Julie Small, KQED News.
2: The failure of two competing business tax measures on San Francisco's June ballot suggests that voters are reluctant to make big changes as the city continues to recover from the pandemic. Prop D, known as the overpaid CEO tax, attempted to raise taxes on the city's wealthiest corporations. Prop C would have cut taxes for some small businesses. Jason McDaniel teaches politics at San Francisco State University.
3: And I think people listened to that former message of this was risky. And that message got through to a lot of people, even beyond the sort of people who are like, yay, business, or yay, you know, CEOs or whatever.
2: The outcome was a major win for Mayor Daniel Lurie, who opposed both measures. I'm Juan Carlos Lara, KQED News.
4: 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More of the program just ahead. Morning clouds and areas of fog today, followed by sunny skies, a breezy this afternoon. So highs moderate at the coast, upper 60s there, then up to the 70s to mid 80s around the Bay Shoreline to the mid 90s further inland. There's heat advisories up for the areas inland, including Walnut Creek with a predicted high of 96 today. Looking for a high of 89 Redwood City, 78 Oakland, and 72 downtown San Francisco.
5: This is Weekend Edition from NPR News. I'm Alyssa Nadworny. President Trump travels to Evian, France next week for a G7 summit. It was originally expected to be a meeting focused on a variety of separate economic and security issues, but it has been overtaken by concerns over surging energy costs, as well as differences over the escalating conflict with Iran. NPR's Franco Ordonez reports.
6: The bubbling tensions between the U.S. and its G7 allies over the war in Iran exploded into public view a few weeks ago when Trump announced the withdrawal of at least 5,000 U.S. troops from Germany during a clash between the Europeans over their reluctance to support the U.S.-led war in Iran.
7: We defend all these countries, and then do you have any minesweepers? And they say, well, would it be possible for us not to get involved?
6: The decision was partially reversed, with the troops redirected to Poland. But the episode illustrated what diplomats describe as the real security consequences of embarrassing or crossing the president. Constance Stelzenmüller, a transatlantic security expert at the Brookings Institution, said leaders will carry that lesson into any meetings with President Trump at the summit.
8: Any meeting that includes the president raises the prospect of significant uncertainty. The president's volatility is legendary. He can get upset very quickly. He can be charming at other times, and he can whiplash between one and the other.
6: Yet some analysts say the friction in the relationship has had some unintended consequences, strengthening European cohesion. Repeated U.S. pressure over trade, defense spending, and security policy has pushed European governments closer together and led to greater strategic autonomy.
9: Europeans are in a much better place now than they were a year ago.
6: Natalie Tocci, a former top EU foreign policy advisor, now at Johns Hopkins, said repeated U.S. threats, many of which were acted on, have forced Europe to adapt.
9: There is less bending of the knee going on, and there's more willingness to politely be firm on certain issues.
6: Yet they're still in a bind because of Trump's war and the economic fallout. Brett Bruen, who served at the National Security Council during the Obama administration, said the war is now unavoidable in the leaders' discussions.
10: There is no doubt that Iran is going to dominate the agenda at Evian. It is going to be both a military and security challenge. It's a major economic challenge. but it's also a political challenge.
6: The United Kingdom is working with France to build a coalition of nations to help with the demining of the Strait of Hormuz once a peace deal is reached. Trump has also said that he expects European and other Western countries who depend on the Strait to have a role. But Trump has other priorities he wants to focus on as well. At the top of the pile are strengthening economic ties, investment partnerships, and the critical mineral supply chain, as well as other global pressing issues such as innovation, AI, and addressing the Ebola outbreak. Still, the divide comes at a moment of heightened global risk, which observers like Brett Bruen, who will be meeting with G7 officials at the summit, say have shown the limits of an America-first approach to a global crisis.
10: We're seeing how a single country can create such military, economic, and political hardship for us due to the fact that we are so isolated.
6: And he says if the U.S. can't contain a smaller power like Iran, then how will it push back on a larger power? If needed. Franco Ordonez, NPR News.
5: And now...
11: Thank you for listening to KQED. Good morning. I'm Claire Green. We are so glad you're spending your Saturday morning with us. Greg and I have 90 seconds to tell you how important you are to KQED. When? Right now. So here's what's going on. 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
5: And now it is time for sports. The Knicks are just one win away from an NBA title, and the city of New York is electric. Will the San Antonio Spurs spoil things? And in college football, what will the NCAA do with Brendan Sorsby? Joining us now to answer these questions is sports writer Howard Bryant. Good morning.
13: Good morning. How are you?
5: I am good. After last night's win, which we have to talk about, World Cup match, the U.S. scored four goals in its opening match over Paraguay. Wow. I mean, nobody expected much from this American team. Did you think that last night's results are going to change your mind?
13: No, maybe not. I mean, it's fun. I mean, I think that when you think about soccer and the World Cup in the United States, obviously it begins with the women, and that is they're always going to be the standard because of their dominance.
5: So
13: and
5: good.
13: So
5: mm-hmm.
13: The men, on the other hand, you don't have any expectations for them to score four goals. They had never scored four goals before. Mm. You don't go into this expecting that sort of excitement. However, as a host nation, there is a sort of added level of adrenaline that's going to come with it. And I think that there is a sort of feeling that, you know, maybe one of these days there'll be a great run that American soccer fans on the men's side will be able to sort of enjoy. But I think that it's hard to have a better debut than that with all
5: right.
13: the turmoil that men's soccer's had. So have fun with it.
5: So
13: enjoy it.
5: Yep.
13: Exactly. And see what they do against Australia.
5: Okay. The New York Knicks and their fans have been waiting 53 years for a title. It could happen tonight in San Antonio. Do you think the Spurs are going to force a game six in New York? What's going to happen?
13: It's been a crazy series. I think that the Knicks have been the best team this postseason. They've only lost three games. They have been by far the more poised team. They are on the cusp of a championship. They should win tonight, and if they don't win then, they should win probably the next game in New York. And it really feels inevitable. This team reminds me, I know New Yorkers are going to hate it, but I'm going to say it anyway. They have that 2004 Red Sox feel to them, this feel of inevitability that they, everything they do works for them. They fire, you know, the Red Sox fired their manager in 2003, and then they bring in Terry Francona, and he takes them to the championship. The Knicks fired Tom Thibodeau last year, and then this new team, which is actually in a lot of ways the same team, they come back and they're on the cusp of a championship. This team has been down by 20 points twice in the playoffs in the fourth quarter and has won. So there is this feeling of inevitability. They should win. On the other hand, San Antonio's had the lead in the final 2 minutes of all the games. And so, you know, Victor Wembanyama has come back and he said, hey, we can win the next three games. And they can, but I think after 53 years, I think that city has been waiting to explode, and I think they're going to get their chance.
5: Amazing. Going to be a great game. Okay, so finally, in college football, Texas Tech quarterback Brendan Sorsby was banned for life by the NCAA for betting on his own team. That has been basically an unbreakable
13: 40 times,
5: rule.
13: By the way.
5: Oh,
13: Alyssa.
5: Goodness, that's
13: 40
5: a lot.
13: Times.
5: Okay, so that's kind of like a no-no. I mean, going back over a century. But this week, a Texas judge granted Sorsby an injunction allowing him to play the season before his trial in February. I mean, what's your take on this? A lot of people condemned it.
13: Well, my feeling on it is it's total corruption in a lot of ways.
5: Really?
13: And this is the hard part of all of this is that this is what they've all asked for, and it's what the sports have asked for when in 2018, when the national and the barring of sports betting was lifted by the Supreme Court. It's exactly what we knew was going to happen. You know, we talk about gambling addiction and the whole thing, but you know, it's the teams. It's the league. I don't see Texas Tech saying, hey, for our integrity, we shouldn't have this player. They want him too because he's a great player.
5: Right.
13: And so this is what has happened. This is what you knew was going to happen. And one of the things that one of the more difficult pieces of this is that so much of media as well is underwritten by gambling as well. So it's not surprising, but this is just another step to, we don't trust the games anyway. It's going to get even worse.
5: Yeah. That's sports writer Howard Bryant. Thank you.
13: Oh, my pleasure. Thank you.
11: All right. To get your sports fix, here we go. Good morning. 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
4: 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And Jarl and Pamela Mohn, focusing on civil liberties, foster youth, public radio, and the arts. 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
5: The U.S. used to be the research engine of the world. Now China may be taking the dominant role, thanks to massive investment and a disruptive year for American universities. I'm going to tell you about this dynamic through two researchers, one in Boston and one in Shanghai, hoping for the same breakthrough, a gene therapy for deaf teens.
14: I mean, I've been working on the inner ear for close to 50 years now.
5: David Corey is a professor of neurobiology at Harvard Medical School. His research focuses on how cells in the inner ear and the proteins within them translate sound to the brain.
14: So if there are mutations in the protein, then the ear doesn't work. And if it's a hereditary mutation, then a child might be born without hearing, might be born deaf.
5: Corey is developing therapies that can alter those proteins, reestablishing hearing in kids. And they were making really good progress. But last year, the federal research grant funding Corey's lab at Harvard was frozen by the Trump administration. It was among the billions of dollars in grants to universities that the White House halted after many of the schools, Harvard among them, rejected a list of the administration's demands.
14: This is a research program that we've been doing for 40 years, and now it's kind of cut off at the knees without any real reason.
5: The White House did not provide comment on why Corey's grant was frozen. But after a federal judge ruled the Trump administration had broken the law by halting research grants, his grant was reinstated. By then, staff had left, research had stopped, and it's taken months to restart. New federal policies that add scrutiny to current grant proposals are making it harder to get new research dollars. Just last month, a handful of elite universities, including Harvard and Duke, had dozens of research grants held up or paused without explanation.
14: Science at major academic medical centers is really going well. It's really exciting. I mean, every day there are new breakthroughs, new understandings of how different tissues or organs or senses work. And these are leading to cures for diseases. So at the time when it's kind of most exciting and we really want to work on this, to have the funding taken away makes it very, very difficult. Meanwhile, there's really exciting work being done in other countries.
15: I have enough money to do research. I just use money to do research.
5: That's Dr. Eli Xu. He's a physician and research scientist at Fudan University in Shanghai. China is pouring huge resources into developing all sorts of biological research, including gene therapy. For Xu, who is working on solving the same problems David Corey is, that means his lab has plenty of staff, supplies, and can just get more done in his growing lab.
15: It's growing bigger. My lab is bigger than the lab when I was in Boston.
5: Xu actually trained in Boston at Harvard Medical School, where Dr. Corey works. For decades, the U.S. has brought the smartest people in the world, like Eli Xu, to our shores. Many have stayed. Xu wanted to. But family and a scientific opportunity with lots of funding drew him back home. That decision was rewarded when his team had a successful trial on a single injection that can restore hearing. Xu recalls his pride after talking to the parents of a young girl born deaf with a rare condition. They had just heard their daughter responding to their voices.
15: When the parents told me, Dr. Xu, maybe it works because she can turn back when we call her. Before, she didn't respond anytime.
5: These are the kind of miracle breakthroughs the U.S. has long been known for. Researchers on both sides of the ocean feel the U.S. just isn't keeping up.
14: I'm not sure I would say that there's jealousy, but frustration, I think, that American scientists haven't been able to move as quickly.
5: Back in Boston, David Corey continues to apply for grants, struggling with funding. He says he sees the U.S. cutbacks to funding research a huge loss in economic opportunity. And without funding, he says, we won't have as many breakthroughs or cures to make us all healthier.
14: It's great that the progress is being made, but I think it could have been made in the United States.
5: I asked Eli Xu about this rivalry.
16: There's got to be a little bit of joy, though, in being the first, in beating the U.S.
15: Yes.
5: And yet, from Xu's spot as a superstar in the field, it's hard to watch what's happening to research funding in the U.S.
15: To be frank, I feel kind of sad because when I was in Boston, 12 years ago, I think the environment is better.
5: Harvard does produce more research now than it did 2 decades ago. But China continues to pour more money into university research. In a global ranking measuring academic output from Leiden University in the Netherlands, Harvard lost its top spot to a university in China. In fact, 7 out of the top 10 schools are in China. For families in the U.S., David Corey says it's pretty simple.
14: You know, it may be that we can tell somebody, yeah, there's going to be a cure for your deaf child.
5: You just might have to go to Shanghai, he says, to get it.
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17: Last call!
5: It's a familiar refrain in Boston bars before 2 a.m., after which Massachusetts prohibits the sale of alcohol. But now the state is one of several to loosen alcohol restrictions during the World Cup. Boston's one of the tournament's host cities. But this licensing move is raising public safety concerns. Joining us to discuss it is Corrine Reynolds. She's the director of nightlife economy for the city of Boston. Thanks for being here.
18: Thank you for having me.
5: Okay, so first up, how will the extended last call actually work in the city?
18: What's important for people to understand that this isn't a blanket flip of a switch. The state enables, but does not require, bars and restaurants with liquor licenses to extend service by 1 hour, running from June 8th through July 31st. Establishments still have to go through their local licensing board to participate. Alongside that, we're also authorizing designated social districts, which are basically outdoor public spaces where open containers are permitted within a set boundary. We actually piloted a version of this on a street that we call Temple Place in our downtown area. And the response from both businesses and residents was they really encouraged it and enjoyed it. And there was economic impact there.
5: I'm sure that you are aware that there are some public safety concerns. Soccer fans, for example, can sometimes get a bit rowdy. Others are concerned about more drunk driving. I mean, what's your response to all that?
18: Whenever we expand hours, you have to be honest about what it means for public safety, what it means for our late night workforce, or for our neighbors that are living near our entertainment district. Mm-hmm. And so what we've done is we've gathered each licensee, by neighborhood. We've had public safety conversations with them. We've provided drink covers to prevent drink tampering. We've created partnerships with our EMTs to provide CPR training. So we're really being thoughtful about how we do nightlife here in Boston, not just for the summer, but in perpetuity.
16: Some would say that Boston's nightlife scene isn't as fun as it could be. I mean, that's in large part because alcohol restrictions in the state are notoriously strict, especially compared with neighboring states. I mean, for example, happy hours are illegal. Are these changes that you're doing for the World Cup, are they something that you'll be pushing for permanently?
18: Well, Massachusetts has had a complicated relationship when it comes to alcohol policy. I'll start there. The Commonwealth was one of the earliest places in the country to adapt temperance laws in the 19th century. But even after the repeal of prohibition, Massachusetts just retained some of the most cautious alcohol policies. It's a highly regulated system. And Mothers Against Drunk Driving 40 years ago got rid of the happy hour that you mentioned. But what I want to acknowledge is there's technology that has advanced since then. Our laws do not reflect the advancement of technology. And so I do see a path in the future for us to be more innovative. That, amongst other things, I think is what we will have to get gains on before we see more permanent change in this work.
16: That's Corrine Reynolds, the Director of Nightlife Economy for the City of Boston. Cheers.
18: Cheers.
11: 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We're trying an experiment. 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
11: Okay. 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
2: Live from KQED News, I'm Juan Carlos Lara. Yesterday marked 10 years since the Pulse nightclub shooting that killed 49 people during a Latin night at an LGBTQ club in Orlando, Florida. KQED's Desmond Megley attended a gathering in San Francisco's Castro Cultural District last night where mourners marked the anniversary.
19: A decade later, the vigil's organizers say it's still important to grieve while recognizing the impacts of both the shooting and political attacks on immigrants, women, and trans people. Stephen Torres is the program manager for the cultural district. He's also worked in nightlife for over 2 decades.
20: Ever since then, many of us that work in this industry, there isn't a day that we don't go into work thinking, is this it? Is this the night that this happens here?
19: The event starts at 5 p.m. at Jane Warner Plaza. I'm Desmond Megley, KQED News.
2: Former venture capitalist Eric Jones appears poised to move on to the general election against incumbent Congressman Mike Thompson in his Napa Valley district. Both are Democrats. KQED's Izzy Bloom reports.
21: Jones trailed Republican Ray Reilly for over a week, but finally closed the gap in Friday's latest ballot drop, claiming the second-place finish he needs to advance under California's top two primary system. The 35-year-old ran as part of a wave of younger Democrats taking on aging incumbents. He's running on progressive issues like universal child care and closing corporate tax loopholes. Thompson easily advanced to the runoff on election night. He's running on affordability and experience, framing himself as a battle-tested politician who will fight to protect democracy. I'm Izzy Bloom, KQED News.
2: And I'm Juan Carlos Lara.
4: 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More Weekend Edition is on the way on this Saturday morning at KQED News. Michael State at 8:37. Time now for a listener perspective. The KQED listener is Kate Farnady. Kate sharing about the unexpected benefits, she says, of stepping out of her comfort zone.
22: Most mornings, I drag myself out of bed and drive to the Albany Bulb. I know I'll find sand, salt water, and a mile to swim in the San Francisco Bay. What I don't know is everything else. Will the water be silky smooth with a pink cast from the sunrise? Will I face a wall of summer fog? Who'll be there? I might have made a plan with someone in the signal group, only to find they'd slept through their alarm. Then Kira shows up. The two of us swim together, talking about the quiet fear of not keeping up with the faster swimmers. It's a conversation I didn't know I needed. That's not just luck, that's serendipity. The word is more than 270 years old. Coined from a Persian fairy tale in the words of writer Horace Walpole, the three princes made fortunate discoveries by accidents and sagacity of things which they were not in quest of. Sagacity includes the wisdom to notice what's right in front of you. We don't use that word much anymore. Maybe because we've built a world designed to eliminate accidents. Algorithms predict what we want before we want it. AI flattens and averages. Our feeds are optimized. Our directions get recalculated and rerouted. We lose the practice of paying attention. One morning, wading into the cold, my friend Kim said, "This is the worst part." But what if it's the best part? The part where you feel the cringe, the cold, the lost comfort zone. Science tells us the brain needs this, that a life without disruption switches off our capacity to learn. I've found the colder the water, the bigger the bliss. I've learned stroke by stroke that serendipity isn't something that happens to you. It's something you cultivate. You show up. You notice the person standing next to you. You ask the question you hadn't planned to ask. You follow the unexpected collision wherever it leads. You treat the day like a scavenger hunt full of unexpected treasures and unimagined outcomes. The accidents are the point. The bay reminds me of this every morning. You never step into the same water twice. With a perspective, I'm Kate Farnady.
4: 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More of the program ahead. Saturday morning time is 8:40. Good morning.
0: I'm Louise Giovanni with these headlines. A senior administration official is telling reporters that an agreement to end the war with Iran could be finalized in the coming days. If approved, it would reopen the Strait of Hormuz and end Iran's nuclear program. The Washington National Opera is charging the Kennedy Center has wrongfully withheld $17 million in donations. The opera and the Performing Arts Center ended their long-term affiliation earlier this year. Anthropic says it has taken its latest AI models known as Fable 5 and Mythos 5 offline to comply with a directive from the Trump administration to prevent their use by foreign nationals. I'm Louise Schiavone, NPR News, Washington.
4: Weather for Sacramento today, hot and highs 95 to 103 under sunny skies. Hot and dry today for interior locations of the Bay Area. 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
11: 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We're so glad to have you. Now make it keep happening.
1: This is Weekend Edition from NPR News. I'm Alyssa Nadworny. The Trump administration said it has killed the leader of a drug cartel in Venezuela in coordination with the Venezuelan government. Over the last several months, the U.S. has killed dozens of people it claims are drug traffickers in boats off the coast of Venezuela. Here to talk about last night's announcement is NPR White House correspondent Deepa Shivram. Hello, Deepa.
3: Hey, good morning.
1: So what do we know about the strike?
3: So Defense Secretary Pete Hegseth has said in a statement on X that this attack took place earlier this week, though he didn't cite a specific date. And he said it was, quote, in full collaboration with Venezuelan security forces. It took place on a compound inside Venezuela. And he said that the U.S. and Venezuelan forces killed the leader of Tren de Aragua, who's known as Nino Guerrero. And Southcom Commander General Francis Donovan, he said Guerrero was, quote, a wanted fugitive charged by the U.S. Department of Justice with ordering, directing, and facilitating acts of terrorism and violence in the United States. So that's kind of the context of all of this. President Trump posted on social media late last night and called this attack retribution for the deaths of U.S. citizens who were killed by illegal immigrants.
16: Okay, wait, connect those dots for me. How is the cartel leader tied to those deaths?
3: Yeah, so Trump has long blamed Tren de Aragua for violence in the U.S. and cited them as a reason for

0: what U.S. relations are with Venezuela right now.
1: Right. So back in January, the U.S. military carried out an extraordinary capture of the country's president, Nicolas Maduro, who's in the U.S. right now facing charges of narco-terrorism, conspiracy, cocaine importation, conspiracy, weapons charges. He's pleaded not guilty. And the U.S. is now working with Maduro's vice president, Delcy Rodriguez, as the acting leader of Venezuela. And in his post about the strike last night, Trump said the attack was, quote, coordinated closely with our friends in Venezuela, with whom we are working very well. And keep in mind, this strike is coming at a challenging time for Trump and his presidency, right? On a global stage, the president is still waging a war with Iran that he and Israel started. It's been disastrous for the economy and his poll numbers. And so to him, this attack in Venezuela is a win. It's something he's presenting as a win. In recent days, he's been talking about how successful U.S. relations are with Venezuela and claiming that that capture of Maduro, you know, the U.S. took over Venezuela. So to him, this is really a success. And in the middle of everything else going on the world stage, something that he's really touting as a win.
0: NPR White House correspondent Deepa Shivram, thanks so much.
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0: A new novel about a giant, glowing monster of a jellyfish off an island in Maine mixes marine biology with magic. If that sounds like a quirky combo, imagine how the residents of the imaginary island of Shattering Point feel. The monster jellyfish is killing their summer tourism season, and they quickly turn on each other. Their only hope is a prickly scientist, Josephine Ness, or Joe, who is brokenhearted in multiple ways when the book begins. I'm joined by Tessa Yang, who wrote the novel, The Jellyfish Problem.
4: Hi, Alyssa. Thanks so much for having me.
0: Let's talk about the main character, Joe. You know, she gets this call from an old friend, an old crush, maybe, about something that she can help with. I mean, what's the call about? Set that up for us.
4: Joe is a very introverted, know-it-all dork who unsurprisingly has a pretty difficult time making and holding on to friends. So the friends that she does have are really important to her.

0: And then, yeah, out of the blue, she gets this phone call from her unrequited college crush, Nadia, telling Joe that Nadia now lives on this remote island off the coast of Maine where they are having this jellyfish problem, and would Joe be able to help? Joe drops everything to go, partially because she's, a little bit intrigued at the thought that there might be something scientifically for her to discover about this big jellyfish, but she's mostly going because she wants to reconnect with Nadia.
1: What do we need to know about the jellyfish? What drew you to this creature?
0: I didn't set out to write a book about a giant jellyfish. I set out to write a book about a sea monster, but I knew that I wanted that monster to be based on a real life animal. But what I loved about jellyfish is they kind of resist all efforts to see ourselves in them. You look at a jellyfish and have to ask yourself, where's its mouth? Where are its eyes? And I think that makes something a very good candidate for a monster, because what is a monster if something that we can't relate to and can't see ourselves in at all?
1: Joe, she's similar to the jellyfish that she studies and loves so deeply, in the sense that she's not the easiest character to love. Are there parallels in Clementine, the massive, glowing, mysterious jellyfish? Are there parallels in Clementine's story, her fate, and Joe's?
0: I think Clementine is profoundly misunderstood, and I think Jo is someone who herself has been misunderstood her whole life. So I think that journey toward being understood is one that Jo and, hopefully Clementine get to be on. And throughout the book, Jo is kind of forced to grow, particularly in the wake of the loss of her best friend, Aldo.
1: Yeah, let's talk about that, because she's going through kind of a tough time. I mean, her best friend and research partner, Aldo, recently drowned, and Joe kind of believes it was her fault.
0: Aldo plays a really significant role in the story, despite not being physically present in it, because he passes away before it starts. He's constantly on Joe's mind. She's often thinking, what would Aldo do in this scenario? Especially when she gets to the island and is confronted by things that make no sense, because Aldo was a scientist like Joe, but he was open-minded in a way that she wasn't. So she kind of finds herself reaching for his personality and trying to think about what his approach to the jellyfish problem might be.
1: Yeah. There's a passage in the book. It's on the top of page 189, and I wonder if you could read it for us.
0: With Shattering Point's giant jellyfish, an ancient and invincible monster that had been stalking these shores for decades, one that had already taken a human life and was poised now to take 47 more? Or was she an animal like any other, struggling to adapt to a degraded ocean, her pulsating light less a signpost of danger than a cry for help?
1: What is Joe pondering there?
0: Joe's trying to figure out to what extent Clementine conforms to her understanding of jellyfish and to what extent she radically departs from it. Joe's kind of a know-it-all, and she really identifies a lot with being this scientist and this jellyfish expert. And then she's getting some evidence, anecdotal evidence, that this is a jellyfish that's breaking all the rules.
1: Tessa, would you recommend reading this book when you're at the beach?
0: Well, now that it's appeared on a few beach read lists for summer, I feel like I kind of have to say yes. Yeah, I think you should totally read it at the beach. Why not? I don't know if you should read it and go scuba diving, but if you want to read it and then splash around in the shallow water, sure. You might just want to like keep your eye out for jellyfish if you get in the water right after reading it.
1: I love it. Tessa Yang's debut novel is called The Jellyfish Problem. Thanks so much for being with us, Tessa.
0: Thank you for having me. It's a fun conversation.
2: Indeed, it was a fun conversation. We love jellyfish here in the San Francisco Bay Area. Good morning. I'm Claire Green. Thank you for listening to KQED and thinking about sea monsters and jellyfish and freaking yourself out. We're so glad you're spending your Saturday morning with us. 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
4: 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Saturday morning traffic beginning in Solano County. Good morning, Christine Samra.
5: Good morning. In Fairfield, a solo spinout is blocking the middle lane of eastbound Highway 12, that connector ramp there to I-80. CHP crews are headed to the scene. Meanwhile, over to Santa Clara, Levi Stadium, heavy delays around the area due to the World Cup game today. Game time is at noon. It's Qatar versus Switzerland, but the gates are open now. Christine Samra for KQED.
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1: From NPR News in Washington, D.C., this is Weekend Edition. I'm Alyssa Nadworny. This hour, the Trump administration has blessed the union of two rival Hollywood titans. Then we'll take you to Senegal, where aid cuts have led to shortages in malnutrition care.
6: This is something natural. This is something human. When you see that your kids are in good health, you are happy and you feel good. But whenever your child is just suffering, you suffer with them.
1: We'll talk to an actor who memorized all 154 of William Shakespeare's sonnets, and the World Cup is underway. The U.S. won its first game, 4-1 over Paraguay. First, our newscast. It's Saturday, June 13th, 2026.
7: Live from NPR News in Washington, I'm Louise Schiavone. A senior administration official is telling reporters an agreement to end the war with Iran could be finalized in the coming days. NPR's Deepa Shivram has the latest.
8: The official, who was not authorized to speak publicly, says the U.S. and Iran are about 80-85% of the way to an agreement, but nothing is finalized. It comes after days of back and forth from Trump, who relaunched attacks on Iran this week after saying a peace deal would come within 2 to 3 days. The U.S. official says the deal would reopen the Strait of Hormuz and end the blockade there, and it would end Iran's nuclear program and work on a performance-based model with incentives for Iran. The official says they expect U.S. allies, including Israel, to get on board with the peace agreement. Iran's foreign minister posted on social media saying an agreement has, quote, never been closer. Deepa Shivram, NPR News, The White House.
7: President Trump's name was removed from the front of the Kennedy Center today, according to a notice of compliance filed by the administration. The removal comes after federal courts denied last-minute attempts to halt a deadline for the name to come down. The executive director of the Kennedy Center has confirmed that they are gone. The Washington National Opera has filed a lawsuit against the federal government alleging more than $17 million are owed. NPR's Isabella Gomez-Sarmiento reports.
9: The WNO's lawsuit accuses the Kennedy Center of wrongfully withholding several years' worth of donations and contributions. The Opera and Performing Arts Center ended their long-term affiliation earlier this year. In the complaint, the WNO states that the opera's funds were managed by the Kennedy Center, but that they were supposed to remain two separate legal entities. The opera claims it has been trying to collect the funds for over 5 months to no avail. In a statement shared with NPR, the Kennedy Center says the opera had a deficit. It calls the lawsuit meritless and says it plans to pursue a countersuit. Isabella Gomez-Sarmiento, NPR News.
7: Anthropic says it has taken its latest AI models offline. NPR's Matt Bloom explains.
10: Anthropic says it received the directive from the government on Friday. According to a statement from the company, the Trump administration's letter did not provide specifics of its national security concerns, but the company said it believed it was due to fears about potential security vulnerabilities. The export controls mark the government's most significant step to date to restrict user access to some of the world's most advanced AI products. Fable 5 and Mythos 5 are super powerful models that Anthropic says can work on complex projects and prompts for hours or even days. Anthropic called the order a misunderstanding and said it hopes to restore access to the models as soon as possible. Matt Bloom, NPR News.
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11: Live from KQED News, I'm Juan Carlos Lara. The Oakland Roots soccer team is proposing to build a temporary stadium at its training facility on Bay Farm Island in Alameda. That's the one-time Raiders headquarters, which is currently serving as home base for the Australian World Cup team, the Socceroos. The Roots are asking the city of Alameda to let them build a stadium to hold about 8,000 people. It would be used for Roots games, as well as their women's team in the Oakland Soul, and possibly for youth soccer and community events. Modular construction would allow the stadium to be ready for next season and for several years after. Currently, the Roots play at the Oakland Coliseum, but that may not be an option for 2027. Alameda County and the city of Oakland are in the process of selling it to a private developer. San Jose's only major water park will stay closed all summer. The water park at Lake Cunningham, known for decades as Raging Waters and more recently as Calibunga, has been a South Bay summer staple for more than 40 years. But the city says it's temporarily closing the aging park to make way for a new operator and a long-planned overhaul, with no firm date to reopen. Ed Bautista is a spokesperson for the Parks Department.
12: What was Calibunga and previously Raging Waters is decades old. Really, the vision is going to be creating something new. It's going to be a new modern aquatic destination that will better serve the residents and visitors for generations to come.
11: The city says parts of the park will stay open and recreational swimming will be available at three nearby high schools. I'm Juan Carlos Lara, KQED News.
4: 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Penn Medicine is working to change lives one moment, one treatment, one patient at a time. Your Bay weather today will look sunny after the morning clouds and areas of fog clear out to near the coast. Breezy conditions expected this afternoon. Highs as cool as the upper 60s near the Pacific, up to the 70s to mid-80s around the Bay, to the mid-90s further inland. So cool and more comfortable closer to the coast, but still hot inland in a number of areas. Heat advisory officially in effect for the Santa Clara Valley and Eastern Hills, as well as the East Bay Hills and Valleys. That's in effect till 7 this evening. Sacramento weather, sunny, highs from 95 to 103 today. 906 at KQED News.
13: This is Weekend Edition from NPR News. Scott Simon is away. I'm Alyssa Nadworny. The biggest challenge facing the Trump administration right now, a peace deal with Iran. And it's become a bit of a will-they-won't-they story. It's gone like this. The president announces a deal is forthcoming, and we wait. This week, as we waited, an Apache helicopter went down off the Gulf of Oman. The U.S. blamed Iran. The U.S. struck Iran. Iran struck Gulf neighbors. The president threatened to strike Iran again, quote, very hard, and then just hours later, Trump announced he'd canceled that plan and that a peace deal was forthcoming. Joining me now is NPR senior contributor Ron Elving. Good morning.
14: Good to be with you, Alyssa.
13: So this deal is a memorandum of understanding. And yesterday, Iran's foreign minister said it's in the final stages and that his country's leadership had approved it. Do we know exactly what's on the table yet?
14: Not really. We only know what might be. Uh-huh. Right now, the one thing the two sides seem to have agreed on is their interest in having an agreement, or what each side can say is an agreement. That would help President Trump celebrate his 80th birthday this weekend by claiming victory and by ending what has become a politically expensive misadventure. And if there really is a deal that holds up, it should re-energize the world oil market and bring prices down worldwide for gas and fertilizer and ultimately food as well. It would help Iran get back to selling its oil and accessing some of its frozen assets. And so for the moment, everyone seems eager to sign and smile. But the real test comes once a deal is actually in place and we see whether both sides perform as agreed and whether that produces the desired results.
13: Right. Okay, Ron, last week you talked about the bipartisan upset on Capitol Hill over Trump's pick of Bill Pulte, the head of the Federal Housing Finance Agency, to step in as Director of National Intelligence. So now there is a new name, Jay Clayton. Will this pick satisfy the lawmakers?
14: It surely won't satisfy all of them, but it seems likely to placate them, or at least to placate enough for Clayton to be confirmed. Clayton has been a U.S. attorney for the Southern District of New York. His background in intelligence is quite limited, but Pulte had no such background at all. That's why a bipartisan group of senators has been loath to even have him in the job for a minimal transition period. And that alone may abbreviate the confirmation process for Clayton and lead some senators to give him the benefit of the doubt.
13: Okay, on to the economy. President Trump had this response Wednesday when he was asked about the new data that showed the highest level of inflation in more than 3 years.
15: The numbers were great. You know what I really love? I love the inflation. You know why?
13: That sentence, I love the inflation, it got a lot of attention. But there was more to his answer. I mean, what point was he making?
14: It would make sense for him to brush off that ugly inflation report and claim that the upward trend would soon be reversed and that inflation would come down. And he may have meant to say he loved not inflation itself, but the inflation number that was out that morning, the measurement, if only because it could have been still worse.
1: Hmm.
14: And if that's what he meant, then he failed to say it clearly enough. So now he's on tape saying he loves the inflation. Not a good look in an election year. Trump has already fallen 20 points among independents since the start of last year. He won't be on the ballot this fall to bring out his hardcore base of supporters. So November could bring a serious setback in the midterms.
1: Yes, of course, which people will be paying attention to inflation. Okay, finally, Ron, what are you going to do tomorrow night?
14: Tonight, of course, it's the Knicks and Spurs and Game 5 in the NBA Finals. But tomorrow night, well, it's going to be hard not to watch the Octagon on the White House South Lawn. This is the new spectacular arena that's been built near the site of Trump's rally on January 6th, 2021. That rally became an assault on the Capitol and routed the members of Congress. On Sunday, the South Lawn will be the site of Trump's multi-million dollar UFC cage match. It's a huge money-making event to mark Trump's 80th birthday, and it just might be splashy enough and flashy enough to keep the focus off that particular number and the other age-related issues swirling around the nation's second octogenarian president.
1: That is NPR senior contributor Ron Elving. Thank you so much, Ron.
14: Thank you, Alyssa.
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1: In the FIFA World Cup, historically, wins and goals have been hard for the U.S. to come by, but not last night. The Americans beat Paraguay 4-1 in the first game of their run, the most goals the U.S. has ever scored in a World Cup game. NPR's Becky Sullivan was there in Los Angeles and has this report.
16: U.S. striker Fallard Balogun was born in New York City. His parents are Nigerian, and he was raised in England. All of that made Balogun eligible to represent three different national teams. A few years ago, he chose the U.S.
17: When I committed and throughout the whole cycle and the whole journey to me being at this point, I've always said, you know, the fans gave me so much, you know, motivation, you know, showed me so much support. And for me, the most important thing has always been to be able to repay that.
16: His World Cup debut paid that back and more. His first goal came in the 31st minute off a perfect cross from forward Christian Pulisic. Then the second was all his own. He shed one defender, then another, then put the ball in the far upper corner of the net where the Paraguayan goalkeeper had no chance to save it.
17: Yeah, I visualized my debut, you know, in the World Cup scoring. But yeah, you know, the reality did surpass that, was scoring two goals, and the second goal was a fantastic goal as well. So, as I said, a very dreamy night.
16: Balogun's performance Friday was one for the history books. No American has scored multiple goals in a World Cup game since the very first tournament back in 1930. And this was the most lopsided World Cup win for the U.S. men's team since then. There's one small concern, the health of Pulisic, who was pulled from the game at halftime after he was kicked in the calf. But after the game, coach Mauricio Pochettino made it clear he was thrilled with his team's performance.
18: He was amazing, of course. Balo was amazing, of course. Tim Ream was amazing, of course. Chris Richard was amazing, yes.
16: He kept naming guys on the team, one right after another. Amazing, yes. Amazing, amazing.
18: The performance of the team overall was really good. But it's only one game. It's only one game. We need to keep improving in many another thing and knowing that it's going to be, the journey is going to be really, really difficult.
16: In other words, last night's victory won't be enough to guarantee that the U.S. will move on from the group stage and into the knockout round, but another win next Friday against their next opponent, Australia, would almost certainly be enough. Becky Sullivan, NPR News, Los Angeles.
2: And we're looking for a win here at KQED. Good morning, I'm Claire Green. I'm here with Greg Sherwood, and we want to win on this idea that we can shorten our fund drive to a week and still get the goal that we need to hit. 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You've been hearing the latest in politics. You just heard about the World Cup. Later on today, you're going to get amazing storytelling from This American Life and have a lot of fun with Wait, Wait, Don't Tell Me. 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
13: This is Weekend Edition from NPR News. I'm Alyssa Nadborny. The New York Knicks could win their first championship in more than 50 years when they play the San Antonio Spurs tonight in the fifth game of the NBA Finals. Backup point guard Jose Alvarado is the only native New Yorker on the Knicks roster this year. He's now a hometown hero. Samantha Max of member station WNYC has this story from his old neighborhood in Brooklyn.
19: Jonathan Wilson is shooting hoops on a basketball court across from the Berry Street houses where Jose Alvarado grew up.
20: I've been taking my lunch break here, just taking a couple shots.
21: Are you a Knicks fan?
20: Of course. Let's go Knicks.
19: The fenced-in court next to a playground is small, but locals say it's still a favorite for pickup players in this part of Williamsburg. There are fresh nets and glass backboards. Alvarado grew up playing on courts like these. After Game 4 on Wednesday night, Alvarado described himself as a kid from here.
22: I'm in Madison Square Garden in the fourth quarter playing with these guys, and we playing for something special. I was just excited. It really something I couldn't put in words.
19: Alvarado was raised in public housing in a neighborhood that's now known for its luxury waterfront high-rises and trendy coffee shops. It's also home to many New Yorkers of Puerto Rican heritage, like Alvarado. The 28-year-old played in high school in Queens and in college at Georgia Tech and joined the NBA in 2021. The Knicks signed him this February. Alvarado has scored some clutch points throughout the final series. He also had a viral moment earlier this week when he stumbled into the lap of former Mayor Michael Bloomberg during Game 3.
23: As Alvarado dives into the stands and checks with former New York City Mayor Mike Bloomberg.
19: A few blocks from Alvarado's home, Alex Perez is in a Knicks hat. He says he's waited his whole life for this moment. He was born in 1974, the year after they last won the NBA championship trophy.
24: Hopefully, you know, they could do it.
19: With Alvarado representing Williamsburg, Perez and his friend Luis Lopez say the neighborhood has been loud. They say it means a lot for a local to be on the squad.
24: It's great.
25: Yeah. I mean, it shows what we can do over here, right? It's talent and all types of different creeds come from right here in Williamsburg, and we've been here. So Alvarado doing what he's doing is really helpful to us.
19: Now Alvarado is one game away from winning a championship with a team he's been rooting for since he was a kid. For NPR News, I'm Samantha Max in New York.
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26: Some of the world's wonders are natural, and others are man-made, even mundane, like a landfill.

0: That is the title track from the latest album from Fruit Bats. Eric Johnson is the band's sole permanent member, and he joins us on tour backstage with Fruit Bats in San Diego, California. Thank you so much for joining us.
1: Yeah, thanks for having me.
0: Okay, so landfills. How did you get hooked on the landfill? What fascinated you with them?
1: It was growing up in Illinois.
0: Okay.
1: When I was a kid, I lived in this apartment complex when I was like 10, and it was a fairly featureless view out my window, but there was a landfill, which I always found to be very epic. It was a very Midwestern thing. You just like don't see hills.
0: Yes, I'm from Erie.
1: Yeah. I just always liked that image and those words. Sometimes when I write songs, I get the title first. Because, and it's like, it's evocative, but I don't know why. Huh. It sort of turned into this metaphor for life. A landfill is the mountain that we stand on, that we can look upon everything that we've made, but it's a mountain that we stand on that's made from our own garbage. That's sort of like where the metaphor came in, but I had to figure that out later. I had to sort of retrofit that, which often happens with me. I get struck by something first that I just am like, I like this image, but I don't know what it means yet. And then I'll kind of start writing.
0: So it's like you're meditating on an idea and you're just kind of free writing to get to a song?
1: Yeah, pretty much. I call it walking down the wrong hallway. I'm not Brian Wilson. You know, like, I just feel like there's certain people where they can see the finish line. I never can. I'm always just, like, fumbling towards something, but in a good way. Like, where you just took a wrong turn and it took you somewhere cool, you know?
0: Yeah. And you're not afraid of, like, losing your way.
1: Not at all. I kind of need to.
0: Yeah. So you begin the album with the song, The Saddest Part of the Song.
1: Yeah.
0: Which I find pretty funny.
1: Yeah.

0: usually you have to wait a bit to get to, like, the sad part of a song or an album. Like, why start with it?
1: Hey, I love referencing a song within a song, for one thing. And in this case, like, sort of a song within a song within an album.
0: What do you mean by that?
1: I love to reference songs. I hate using the word, like, meta or something like that. But just singing about listening to a song or singing about writing a song or something like that. I've always liked that idea.
0: Why?
1: I mean, because we'll write what you know. So, like, and that's what I know. I'm not going to write about, like, sword fighting or something like that because I've never done that.
0: Do you like writing those sad parts? Like, is there payoff?
1: Yeah. I mean, I've always said my music is happy because I'm writing it to soothe myself. You know, like, it's actually kind of riddled with anxiety, but I'm writing it to make myself happy. You know, so, like, I think comedians are kind of like that. Too a little, I mean, but that the rhythm of comedy is soothing to them. And for me, I think, like, yeah, major keys, that's usually just where I start.
0: Sure. I mean, it's an interesting thing to think about, especially for you. What, Fruit Bats has 12 albums? You're part of Bonnie Light Horseman. You've worked on a couple of film scores. It would be apt to say that you are prolific.
1: Yeah. We live in a weird era where we've gone back to being, like, you know, the Beatles used to make, like, two records. I'm not comparing myself to the Beatles, by the way, but, like, they would make two records a year, you know. I kind of started off in the early 2000s. You would make a record and then tour on it for, like, 3 years. Mm-hmm. Making a record was like the Olympics. And
0: you, 4 years
1: you'd
0: later,
1: be,
0: you
1: like,
0: show
1: training.
0: Up again.
1: Yeah, you're training. But, like, the notion that where you're, like, just keep making stuff, that is kind of fun. So, for me.
0: I want to play one more song, and to me, this kind of also sounded like you were trying to find something in the song, perhaps, "We're a Storm."

0: perhaps we're a storm still taking form.
1: Yeah.
0: What is it that's still taking form for you?
1: I don't know. Like, well, for one thing, that image I slightly cribbed from Stevie Nicks from the song Storms off of Fleetwood Mac Tusk, where she sort of describes herself. She's a, I have always been a storm. And I thought that was just such a beautiful image. Mm. I mean, I think she's talking about some tempestuous relationship stuff, as like I think a lot of Fleetwood Mac stuff in the 70s was mostly about that. So, and maybe that's what I'm talking about too, but that was like an image that stuck with me, like people as storms, you know, which is like these things that they're fleeting, you know, like they form and then it's crazy and then they dissolve, you know. So I mean, it's all just an allegory for life,
0: and so it's just like this building storm.
1: Yeah.

0: Eric Johnson, it was a pleasure to chat with you.
1: Yeah, great chatting with you, too. This was fun.
0: Fruit Bat's new album is called The Landfill.
2: The Landfill. Okay. Good morning. I'm Claire Green, and I want you to know what's happening here at KQED. You're getting news updates. You're getting a fabulous piece there about the Fruit Bats. 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
4: This is KQED News on the Weekend. I'm Juan Carlos Lara. It's a big day for soccer fans in the Bay Area. In just a few hours, the first World Cup match is set to kick off at what was Levi's Stadium in Santa Clara. KQED's Joseph Jiha tells us about the stadium's temporary unbranding.
5: FIFA requires that all corporate naming rights and branding be removed or obscured at the 16 venues hosting matches in the U.S., Mexico, and Canada. That means Levi's is now officially known as San Francisco Bay Area Stadium. The red Levi's logos are covered in white tarps, along with signs for Bud Light and other brands. Jeroen van den Berg with FIFA said it's about protecting FIFA's sponsors.
6: We get a clean stadium, and we make sure that the interests of all the partners are benefited in the right way. So we have basically taken over the stadium.
5: Preparations also include all new grass, which was installed in March. The soccer pitch is much wider than the NFL setup and is 95% real grass with synthetic fibers woven in to strengthen it. I'm Joseph Jiha, KQED News.
4: And while World Cup festivities have been underway all week, the kickoff has also had some stumbles. There's been controversy over sky-high ticket prices, and the tournament has been bumping up against this political moment, running into issues like immigration. KQED asked fans what's been on their minds at a kickoff match this week. Here's what we heard.
7: It's pretty sad. I would say, like, overall, just, like, everything happening in the U.S., and then we're having the World Cup, and we're treating people pretty badly. And then when they're coming in, like, a lot of teams are just not, like, having the best time with their visas and everything like that. I think if you look at how Mexico's treating the players and, like, how all of them are feeling in Mexico, it's a lot different from how it is here.
8: I think it's important to recognize always, for example, like, La Ciudad de Mexico, a lot of people go missing, and then they're throwing this big-ass World Cup. So it's, like, let's also recognize that people are protesting their missing loved ones while celebrating. So it's a lot right now.
9: Related to the actual organization of the World Cup itself, larger political issues at play, like where they combine, because a lot of those things are actually interwoven, especially in Mexico. Like, there's a lot to talk about there, but at the same time, like, let's maybe enjoy it if we can have a moment to ourselves, because life is hard and it's fun to have fun.
4: That was Luis Pablo Michel of San Jose, Amy Rendon of San Pablo, and Esteban Fernandez of San Francisco. They talked with KQED's Blanca Torres and Madi Bolaños. Officials are stepping up security ahead of today's first game in Santa Clara. There will be a temporary, quote, no drone zone for a 3 nautical mile radius around Levi's Stadium throughout the tournament. The U.S. Coast Guard is tasked with monitoring the airspace, and they say violations will be taken very seriously. Drone pilots could face fines up to $175,000 plus the loss of their drone. The no drone zone takes effect today. The first match is Qatar versus Switzerland, with kickoff at noon in Santa Clara. If you're heading there to watch the game, officials are recommending public transit. If not, watch parties are happening all across the Bay Area. We'll have more World Cup news throughout the day, so stay with us. Or you can follow all of our coverage on our app and at kqed.org. I'm Juan Carlos Lara. This is KQED News on the Weekend.
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10: 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Thank you.
13: I'm Louise Schiavone with these headlines. President Trump's name was removed from the Kennedy Center this morning. A court filing says, ahead of the noon deadline, the Kennedy Center was forced to strip Trump's name from the building under court order. Pakistan, which is mediating peace talks between Iran and the United States, is saying that it expects a truce agreement to be finalized in the next 24 hours. The U.S. Justice Department has given its seal of approval for allies of President Trump to merge two Hollywood titans, Paramount and Warner Brothers Discovery, despite arguments warning of media consolidation, but there remain other levels of review of the deal before it's permitted to go through. I'm Louise Schiavone, NPR News, Washington.
10: Hot and dry weather today for interior locations of the Bay Area with a moderate risk of heat-related illnesses. Heat advisory in effect until 7 this evening for the Santa Clara Valley and Eastern Hills as well as the East Bay Hills and Valleys. Highs expected to possibly reach the mid-90s. Well inland, more like the upper 60s at the coast, 70s to mid-80s around the Bay shoreline. 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
14: The Trump administration has blessed the union of two rival Hollywood titans. The Justice Department said late yesterday it has no qualms about Paramount's $111 billion bid for the much bigger Warner Brothers Discovery. The merger would tie up Paramount's movie studios with Warner's, Paramount Plus with HBO, and CBS with CNN. NPR's David Folkenflik has been covering this and joins us now. Hi, David.
15: Good morning, Alyssa.
14: So the Justice Department was investigating this proposed merger for how it would affect competition and consumers. What did it conclude?
15: Well, it said after a careful 8-month review that it found there would be no threat to competition within the industry, which is to say people, you know, let's say producers or directors or actors, would they be unfairly disadvantaged because you had the combination of these two enormous studios, you know, and these television properties, and also that consumers wouldn't be adversely affected. They said no harm, no foul, and they put zero conditions on this. Often when you have major mergers, you have to spin off properties here or there. You have to make promises to the government. None of that was done here by the Justice Department's antitrust division.
14: So how surprising is that?
15: Well, there's two ways to answer that question. One is this is the biggest combination of like with like I can think of in the history of Hollywood. These are, you know, the two of the last remaining enormous legacy properties in Hollywood, the studios. You've got these two major TV news divisions. You've got the two streamers. It is very much like with like. And at the same time, of course, the Justice Department's antitrust regulators, as did Paramount, argued, look, we're an age of streamers. You have these digital giants. They're enormous. You have the resources behind Netflix and Apple, the world's largest digital device makers. And you've got Amazon, the Everything Store, doing its own with Prime Video. There is plenty of competition out there. Why would we only look at it through the narrow frame of Hollywood? So there are arguments to be made for it. People thought that this was likely to happen. And at the same time, it's extraordinary.
14: This merger would put a Trump ally in charge of CNN, which is one of the president's frequent targets in the media. I mean, did politics play a role in their approval?
15: And this is why, actually, that despite the size and magnitude of this, this was all but predicted. by people analyzing this. President Trump has said, for example, that he wanted CNN in the hands of the Ellisons. Larry and David Ellison took over Paramount's parent company only just last year. Larry Ellison, the co-founder of Oracle, one of the richest people on the planet, his son David, the founder of Skydance Media, which helped to arrange this bid for Paramount last year. So he took over CBS. Trump has liked what he's seen. Ellison, among other things, has put Barry Weiss, a former opinion journalist, the founder of the center-right News and Views site, The Free Press, in charge of CBS. And there's been an extraordinary level of controversy and crisis since. Trump has liked what he's seen, and therefore it was believed that his regulators would give it sort of the Matador defense and green light that puppy.
14: Mm-hmm. Okay, so with the end of the DOJ investigation, I mean, is it going to be smooth sailing for the takeover bid?
15: Well, the FCC, Federal Communications Commission, has to review it as well because there are CBS's locally owned stations that are part of the combination, and there's going to be an enormous infusion of foreign capital into this for this deal. The Saudi Sovereign Wealth Fund is among the investors, but people expect that to go through. But you have states' attorneys general, and you also have the European Union and regulators in the United Kingdom still reviewing this. We don't

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3: Socrates warned against writing things down. He said, "It was an invention that weakened the strength of our memories," similar to the warnings about AI weakening our minds. Humans do have a staggering capacity for memory. We once memorized not only which plants were edible, but could recite poems like the Iliad over the course of days. We wanted to talk to a super memorizer, so we called William Sutton. The actor and teacher has memorized all 154 of Shakespeare's sonnets. He joins us from Amsterdam. Hello.
4: Hello there.
3: So 154 sonnets by your namesake, William Shakespeare.
4: That's correct.
3: And you know all of them?
4: Yeah.
3: Is there one that particularly resonates with you?
4: Yeah, there's definitely one that resonates with me. The most famous one is sonnet number 18, right? Which is, "Shall I compare thee to a summer's day?"
3: Mm-hmm.
4: Most people got that one at school.
3: I think I learned that in the seventh grade.
4: Right? It's an English class favorite.
3: Mm-hmm.
4: But number 81, that's my one.
3: Okay, let's hear it.
4: Okay, here we go. "Or I shall live your epitaph to make, or you survive when I in earth am rotten. From hence your memory death cannot take, although in me each part will be forgotten. Your name from hence immortal life shall have, though I, once gone, to all the world must die. The earth can yield me but a common grave, when you entombed in men's eyes shall lie. Your monument shall be my gentle verse, which eyes not yet created shall o'erread, and tongues to be your being shall rehearse. When all the breathers of this world are dead, you still shall live. Such virtue hath my pen, where breath most breathes, even in the mouths of men."
3: Wow.
4: That's Sonnet 81. And the first time I heard that final couplet, that just felt to me like the most complete prediction and immortality through poetry. I literally looked behind me when I first read that. I thought he was there.
3: Wow. What do you think is like kind of the greatest like love of the sonnets?
4: The one line that really just gets me every time is in sonnet number 108, "So that eternal love in love's fresh case weighs not the dust and injury of age, nor gives to necessary wrinkles, but makes antiquity for aye his page." Just the lightness of the dust, it feels like it's accumulating on my hand as I say it.
3: What made you want to memorize so much Shakespeare?
4: To prove to the other actors that I could memorize Shakespeare, I guess. When I first had the idea, oh, yeah, I'm going to learn them all, I did not realize how much work it actually was.
3: Do you think memorizing Shakespeare helps you memorize other things?
4: Yeah, I do. I also believe that just memorizing Shakespeare is just good for your soul.
3: How do you do that? Like, how do you remember it all?
4: It's come to the point where it's now ingrained. It's now there. A bit like an AI, I need a prompt. You know, somebody needs to say something that will remind me of it, and I'll say, ah. And then I just lock in, mm-hmm. and off we go.
3: And do they

0: mean something to you? Like, are you thinking while you're memorizing? Are you hearing the words you're saying? Or is it kind of like tapping into a robot brain?
1: I believe that your heart and brain should be connected when you're reciting poetry. When you memorize them, it becomes yours. It's like, you know, teaching sonnets to people, first time through, they understand nothing. By the third time through, they're getting an idea. But it still takes another 30 times before they go like, I think I understand that bit. And then once they've got it, once they've made it their own, it's theirs forever.
0: Hmm. You know, we live in this world where everything's coming at us so fast. You're scrolling on social media. Our brains are just, our attention span is so low.
1: Yes. I mean, that is absolutely the case. I bemoan the mediums that we have at the moment. It's just so quick. It's so easy. It's so, and so unfulfilling. It's like fast food for the brain. And with something like this, it feels like I'm chewing. It feels like I'm actually getting some fiber. It feels like I'm actually getting some vitamins inside me. So in that sense, it does spur you on to want to learn more.
0: Yeah.
1: Can I give one final couplet? Because this is what I think the sonnets are about also.
0: Of course.
1: So shalt thou feed on death that feeds on men. And death once dead, there's no more dying then. Nice one. That was the final couplet of sonnet number 146.
0: That's William Sutton in Amsterdam, who has memorized all 154 sonnets by William Shakespeare. Thank you so much, William.
1: Thank you.
2: That was a really great little fun morsel of radio. That was wonderful. Good morning.
1: Amazing.
2: I'm Claire Green. I'm here with Greg Sherwood and Michael State. We're furiously trying to write our own sonnets, but we're going to take out a minute and talk to you. 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
4: 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Sam Sanders Show's on the way next. News updates from NPR, KQED News, all ahead in the 10 o'clock hour as well. Checking traffic, Christine Sammer is at work this morning with a problem in the South Bay. Christine?
5: Good morning. A two-vehicle crash is blocking the two left lanes of southbound 101 after Story Road. Traffic backed up right now to the 280-680 interchange. CHP crews are at the scene. Christine Samra for KQED.
4: 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Morning clouds and areas of fog followed by sunny skies today. Highs as warm as the mid-90s far inland. At 10 o'clock, this is KQED San Francisco and KQEI North Highlands Sacramento. 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
7: Live from NPR News in Washington, I'm Louise Schiavone. President Trump's name was removed from the Kennedy Center this morning, a court filing says, ahead of the noon deadline. NPR's Frank Langfitt has details on how the Kennedy Center was forced to strip Trump's name from the building under court order.
8: Crystal Brewer was among the crowd who came to document the event late Friday. She said removing Trump's name was a way to reclaim a piece of Washington from a president who's tried to put his stamp on the nation's capital.
9: Checks and balances, accountability. It's about not being able to do something just because you think you're the most powerful person and you can defy the courts.
8: A federal judge ruled that adding Trump's name to the center was illegal and required congressional approval. Workers draped the facade in tarps early Saturday, which prevented the crowd from documenting the historic reversal. Brewer said she thought it was also an attempt to spare the president further humiliation. Frank Langfitt, NPR News, Washington.
7: Pakistan, which is mediating peace talks between Iran and the United States, has said it expects an agreement to be finalized in the next 24 hours. The Pakistani prime minister said he was prepared for the truce to be signed immediately afterwards. The BBC's Joe Inwood has more.
10: This is the strongest signal yet that an agreement has been reached. Over the last 48 hours, first the Americans, then the Iranians, and now the Pakistani mediators have said they expect something to be signed this weekend. Prime Minister Shahbaz Sharif posted on social media that we are closer to a peace deal than ever before, with finalization in the next 24 hours. But what he's talking about is not actually a full peace deal, but a memorandum of understanding that would reopen the Strait of Hormuz and most likely begin unfreezing Iranian assets.
7: The BBC's Joe Inwood reporting. The U.S. Justice Department has given its seal of approval for allies of President Trump to merge two Hollywood titans, Paramount and Warner Brothers Discovery. But as NPR's David Folkenflik reports, it's likely not to end the story.
11: The $111 billion deal would put Paramount Pictures and Warner Brothers Studios under the same roof. Same for HBO and Paramount Plus, CBS and CNN. The Justice Department cited the major streamers, that's Netflix, Amazon, and Apple, in saying competition wouldn't be hurt in Hollywood, and neither would consumers. Trump has said he wants the deal to go through so CNN would be run like CBS News. The new editor-in-chief at CBS has had a rocky go. Her brief tenure has been marked by crisis and accusations of ideological bias. Trump's pick as head of the Federal Communications Commission has signaled he's likely to approve the deal, too. But authorities in the UK and Europe are still reviewing it, and several Democratic states' attorneys general are investigating. They may sue to block the merger. David Folkenflik, NPR News.
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12: Live from KQED News, I'm Juan Carlos Lara. Fairfield community members gathered yesterday afternoon at the high school parking lot where 18-year-old Jamario Baker was shot and killed just over a week ago. KQED's Julie Small reports.
13: City leaders, clergy, and community members encircled the place on the black asphalt where the young man was struck down.
14: "'Twas grace that's
13: Through prayer, song, and scripture, they offered support to Baker's friends and family. Michaela Goddard describes her nephew as caring and intelligent. She says he was working hard at an after-school job, learning to drive, and figuring out his future.
15: Just all the things you would expect your young family member who's in his teens, you just want them to have that full open road to decide whatever it is they want to do. And he had every opportunity to do that. And it was stolen from him.
13: The search for Baker's killer is ongoing. I'm Julie Small, KQED News.
12: The failure of two competing business tax measures on San Francisco's June ballot suggests that voters are reluctant to make big changes as the city continues to recover from the pandemic. Prop D, known as the overpaid CEO tax, was backed by labor unions and attempted to raise taxes on the city's wealthiest corporations. Prop C would have cut taxes for some small businesses. Jason McDaniel teaches politics at San Francisco State University.
16: And I think people listen to that former message of this was risky. And that message got through to a lot of people, even beyond the sort of people who are like, yay business or yay, you know, CEOs or whatever.
12: The outcome was a major win for Mayor Daniel Lurie, who opposed both measures. I'm Juan Carlos Lara, KQED News.
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5: We would love to make the most of this $50,000 opportunity. 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
19: 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Like one of my very favorite conversations from this past year, a chat I had with actor and author Jeff Hiller. Jeff was one of the stars of HBO's Somebody Somewhere. But before he hit it big, he wanted to be a pastor. And then he embraced the fact that he's gay and made a big pivot. I talked to Jeff about being queer and Christian and how much has changed since we were young gay kids. Jeff Hiller's memoir is called Actress of a Certain Age, My 20-Year Trail to Overnight Success. It was a great, heartwarming chat. I think you're going to enjoy it. 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Let's get into it.
12: you are one of the few people, I think, who is out in Hollywood, but will also talk about faith and believing in God in Hollywood.
20: Mm.
12: I don't think you're the only one, but I think that a lot of folks don't talk about it as much as they might want to.
20: Yeah, it's really rare.
12: Why do you think that is?
20: Well, I think it's because a lot of churches that lead with hate have sort of co-opted the conversation and have really led with banning people who are transgendered from, like, Earth, I think, is what they're hoping. And also, you clearly have never met anyone who is trans.
12: Yeah, and like, even if they did, they wouldn't be able to tell, probably. They wouldn't even know.
20: Exactly.
12: They wouldn't even know. You might have met it and not even know.
20: I know. So I think that that's a thing. And I think it's also just, you know, it's easier storytelling to be like, church plus gay equals oppression of gay. It's much more difficult storytelling to have this nuanced approach of, you know, a rural queer person also being, finding their community in a church. It's not, you have to do a lot of backstory on that.
12: Yeah.
20: And also, you know, like, Hollywood's not like a real Christian town.
12: True.
20: You know,
12: when you were doing this work on somebody somewhere that went there, would you hear from all these queer Christians?
20: Yeah, well, a lot of my friends who I went to college with, who are pastors now, found it so refreshing, because there is so little media that paints the church in any sort of good way.
12: Yeah.
20: I mean, even the movies that do, they're often like actually like sort of weird, you know, parallels to really talk about hating.
12: Mm-hmm.
20: And so, like the character in the show that is a pastor, the first line she says is, "I want to get margaritas for dinner tonight." And like so many of my female pastor friends were like, "Thank you for showing a woman who's like a pastor and who's not like
12: living a life."
20: Exactly. And who's not some sort of like weirdo, not weird, that's judgmental, but like,
12: it's okay.
20: who's super like prim and proper and everything's got to be blah, blah, blah.
12: Yeah.
20: And also how she was so compassionate, Pastor Deb. And a lot of gay people who are members of faith communities have reached out saying like, it means so much. I have like the kind of perfect amount of fame where like, I can walk down the street just fine.
12: Yeah.
20: I don't need to hire bodyguards by any means. But when I do meet someone who knows who I am,
12: it's just,
20: they are so touched. They are so moved and so happy that the show showed truth about them.
12: Exactly.
20: In a nuanced way, in a compassionate way, in a kind. And I mean, I'm not just talking about queer people or church people. I'm talking about just like Midwesterners.
12: This is a thing.
20: Yeah.
12: It's funny. I was talking with someone about, I forget which show, but they were talking about why they loved a show. And they said, "I love it because it's not just focused on rich people." It's like, oh crap. Most of the TV that we're told to watch is about rich people.
20: Yeah.
12: I'm watching Sirens right now.
20: Oh,
12: it's fun.
20: It is
12: fun. Really fun. Watch it.
20: Yeah.
12: Rich.
20: So rich.
12: So rich. And it's like, so much of media that's coming out of quote unquote Hollywood, it's only about rich people.
20: Yeah.
12: It paints politics as a binary.
20: Right.
12: You're either right or left and far apart in those divisions. And it rarely has place for the good guys on these screens to also believe in God.
20: I mean, it's like, I'm a writer too.
12: Yeah.
20: It's hard.
12: Yeah.
20: It's hard to tell stories, and it's really hard to sell stories.
12: Yeah.
20: And
12: they want the stories to be like the last story that was a hit, and it needs to exactly, you know.
20: And I know that so many people didn't even tune into our show because we're all wearing, you know, clothes from Kohl's, bad hair, and we look a little sweaty. You know what I mean? Because we look normal. We look like normal people from the Midwest.
12: Yeah.
20: And so, some people found that refreshing, but I think some people, you know, are like, I just want to see Sarah Jessica Parker in a funny hat, you know?
12: Right.
20: Which, same, you know, I want to watch that hat too. But I think that it is refreshing to see people who are middle-aged, who don't look perfect, who, you know, my face is not symmetrical.
12: You know, one of my ears is higher than the other.
20: Really? One of my shoulders is over the other. I had a fitting and the guy goes, oh, your shoulders. I was like, oh God. Anyway, yeah, we're not symmetrical and we are not all thin and beautiful. And I think that that can be radical to just see a show where people
0: are real people.
20: Real people.
0: Real
20: you know,
0: people.
20: We have to work and we have to, you know, we can't just like get on a jet and fly to the Hamptons.
0: You know? Yeah. I think a lot about what that kind of representation would do for queer politics right now.
20: Hmm.
0: We're taping during Pride Month.
20: Yeah.
0: And the existential question of Pride Month this year is, you know, how to party when the trans community seems to be under attack.
20: Seems to be.
0: I don't know. Let me strike that from the record. Is. And so much of the public debate on trans rights is extremely binary.
20: Totally.
0: The people who think that trans folks should have rights are secular demons. And the people who don't think they should have rights are conservative Bible thumpers.
20: Right.
0: But in reality, not all of Christianity or any faith community is totally set one way or the other.
20: Right.
0: And in fact, as we've discussed, there are a lot of queer people and trans people who have some sort of belief in a higher power.
20: Yeah.
0: Why are those people never part of this public conversation? I do not hear trans people who live in the Midwest who believe in God given microphones.
20: I don't know, because they don't make good copy. I have no idea. I think it's probably just, you know, these are people living their lives. There's no hook. There's no, like, can you believe it?
0: It's they're like, just living.
20: Oh, humans.
0: Mm-hmm. Mm-hmm. Crazy how that works. Just humans.
20: Which is why the show is sort of quietly radical, you know, because there is a character who is trans on it, played by Murray Hill beautifully, and he isn't persecuted or, you know, depressed or, he's also like living his life and he married a woman and turns out his friends don't really like the woman he married. And, and these are normal people things. It's not just trans stories about,
0: conflict or suffering.
20: Yeah, exactly. Which is radical in its own way.
0: Mm-hmm.
20: And, you know, for so many years, trans people were just a joke. And I mean, this is like, very recent, very, very, very recent. And so I just saw this great documentary. It's from the same director of Disclosure. And it's about the first, and I can't think of the name and I'm sorry, but it's about the first openly trans lawyer who, argued a case before the Supreme Court.
0: Oh, this is recent, right?
20: Yeah. Very
0: Chase Strangio.
20: Yes, exactly.
0: Yes. So the doc is called Heightened Scrutiny. The lawyer is Chase Strangio.
20: Right. And so I just saw the documentary at Newfest, and they did a talk back, and they said that the reason there is so much backlash right now is because there were strides that were made so quickly, which is not to say that we shouldn't have made quick strides.
0: Y'all went too fast. Y'all gays flew too close to the effing sun.
20: It was your fault.
0: Slow down.
20: But I think that that is why there is so much backlash right now is because, and also it's like what you said, all of the discourse is binary.
0: Mm-hmm.
20: And so like the one binary that we're taught from, you know, being babies,
0: boy,
20: like
0: girl.
20: The first thing is,
0: boy, girl.
20: Yeah, is it a boy or is it a girl?
0: Yeah.
20: So, you know, non-binary people are just like boggling their minds.
0: Oh yeah.
20: You just choose one.
0: Yeah. I think of the world that you and I grew up in. I'm 40. When I was a kid, you'd still hear the F slur on the playground.
20: Oh, constantly, every day,
0: and
20: multiple times.
0: Right? Fast forward to now, half of my gay friends are divorced. Wow. Wow.
20: What a beautiful way to show progress. I pay alimony.
0: Yo, and they be paying alimony. Also, every gay couple in LA that gets divorced has the most obscenely intricate dog custody.
20: Oh, if my husband and I ever divorced, I am definitely one of those gay people who's like, my babies. Miss Sweet Sweet Babies. I am 100% that person. So I really cannot throw any stones to that glass house.
19: All right, if you're just not joining me, I'm here with Emmy Award-winning actor Jeff Hiller. Jeff's memoir is all about his long road to getting noticed in Hollywood. It's called Actress of a Certain Age, My 20-Year Trail to Overnight Success.
0: How did you know to not give up?
20: It took me so long to come out of the closet as of wanting to be an actor. It was very similar to coming out as gay, where it was like,
0: wow,
20: I don't want to admit this. I'm embarrassed about this.
0: Mm-hmm.
20: This is something that I feel shame about even.
0: Wow.
20: Because I felt like I would say it and people would be like, you think you can be an actor? You are dumb. Mm. And, you know.
0: Why do you think they would say that?
20: Because I'm like, you know, I look like this and I'm obviously gay and I'm tall but girly, which is like a weird juxtaposition that people have a really hard time like reconciling. And I'm, you know, it's not like you can be like, oh, you're like that person.
0: You're like you.
20: Right. Yeah.
0: You're like you.
20: Exactly.
0: Yeah.
20: Exactly. And people would be right to think that because it has been a really hard time to sort of define what could hire this thing, you know? It was not easy. And I'm, you know, now that the show is over, it's continuing to not be easy. So I was embarrassed to admit that.
0: Mm.
20: And it took me a long time to do it. But once I did it, once I made that and I put myself out there, I was like, now I'm determined to prove them wrong.
0: Hell yeah.
20: And also, I just love it. I love it way more than anything else. It's the only job I'm good at. And I'm actually really good at it. Like, if you hire me to be a guest star, you're lucky.
0: Baby. Yeah.
20: I show up. I do not complain. I will wear anything. You know, you tell me you don't want me to have eyebrows. I won't have eyebrows. I am fine with it. I also know my lines and I can take nothing and make it a little funny.
0: Mm-hmm.
20: So,
0: and you also, didn't you do a one-man show at some point?
20: Yeah, I did.
0: Anyone who can do a one-man show can do anything. I think it's the hardest thing to do ever.
20: Well, I've done several that I've written, and then I did one that someone else wrote that I just performed, that Drew Drogi wrote, called Bright Colors and Bold Patterns, which is a really great play.
0: Mm-hmm.
20: It's kind of nice, though, because you don't have to wait for anybody else to talk.
19: All right, I hope you're inspired to support great public radio. 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Stick around to hear how you can make that happen.
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19: Hey, y'all. It's the Sam Sanders Show, all about the things that entertain us. We're also all about supporting public radio this week, so you can keep hearing great conversations and great storytelling. Like this chat with comedian Otsuko Okatsuka. You may know Otsuko for her iconic chili bowl haircut, or for her very colorful, whimsical clothes, or for her viral dancing on social media with her grandma. All fun stuff, but Otsuko's comedy usually tackles pretty heavy stuff, like moving to the U.S. from Japan as a child, dealing with mental illness in her family, and even a kind of kidnapping. Otsuko talks about all of this in her latest stand-up special called Father. It's now streaming on Hulu. And she manages throughout the whole special to find humor in her life story, even though it could very easily be one big trauma dump. Let's get into it. Let's talk about Father. It is a delightful, delectable special. What made you want to call it Father?
2: Well, so, you know, I talk about reconnecting with my dad in it.
19: Yes.
2: But also, you know, my fans call me Mother, right? But I was like, mothers have it together. Mothers are organized. They are on top of it. They have to juggle multiple things, uh-huh, including being a mom.
19: Yeah.
2: I'm more like Father, you
19: How
2: know,
19: so?
2: In that I'm like thriving in everyday life, but clueless about everyday basics because maybe things are a little easier for me because there is a mother taking care of things,
19: yeah,
2: which is my husband.
19: I love that. Well, you talk about in the special how you didn't even realize that you never do laundry for a while.
2: For 7 years, yeah.
19: So you just felt that, like, spiritually you were doing some of that labor, but you weren't.
2: Yes, spiritually, you know, because I saw my husband doing it.
19: Mm-hmm.
2: So sometimes you just vicariously live through other people, right? Right?
19: Yeah.
2: Sometimes you ever sit down to do something and you go, I know how to knit. And you're like, wait, no.
19: Yes.
2: That was someone on YouTube I saw.
19: I get it.
2: Right, right. And you're like, I know how to do that because I've seen another video of that.
19: Uh-huh.
2: You didn't do it.
19: You didn't do it.
2: Yeah. So that's what happened to me.
19: Okay.
2: Yeah.
19: So then your father in the marriage, and he's Mother?
2: Yes, yeah.
19: What do those roles look like besides just laundry?
2: Well, you know, Ryan is my husband, and he is older than me, but that's not the only reason why I think he's more organized.
19: Mm.
2: You know, he has, like, dyslexia and ADHD, and so he's had to be structured, and he values organization. So he's the one that, like, you know, if there is a mess, he'll quickly clean it up, for example.
20: Yeah.
2: Or, you know, he tours with me, so he looks out for me too. When he sees that my energy is dipping, he will want to protect it. Let's get you a ginger juice.
20: He's a road manager.
2: Yeah, I'm pretty much, but, you know, when we already have one. But but he really, truly knows me, so he's always looking out like that, in a mother way.
20: Yeah. Mm-hmm. What would Atsuko's comedy be like if there were no mother and you were just father on your own?
2: I would be out in the streets, doing stand-up comedy in the streets.
20: Okay.
2: Yeah,
20: okay.
2: I would have a jar out. I would know how to do that.
20: Uh-huh.
2: Yes.
20: Uh-huh. Yeah.
2: But no structure to it.
20: Really?
2: Yeah. I'd be cash only. I don't know how to put money in a bank.
20: Yeah. Mm-hmm. I found it so interesting the way you talked about this mother-father dynamic with you and your husband. And then the way you talk about in the special how, in your estimation, marriage is the easier choice than being single.
2: Mm-hmm.
20: I found that quite interesting because I never hear that in the world.
2: Oh,
20: I hear the universe saying to me, oh, you're 40 and you ain't married. oh. And you and the special say like, oh, the harder work is being single.
2: Oh, yeah. I love standing up for the underdogs. Like the whole live, laugh, love thing. It's easy to be like, oh, it's so lame you have that sign.
20: Mm-hmm.
2: But it's like, okay, but why do we think those things exist? Mm-hmm. Why should married people gang up on single people? There's two of us. You know what I mean? What are we, bullies?
20: Yeah,
2: you know?
20: Yeah.
2: I love standing up for like the, you know, what is easy to make fun of.
20: Yes.
2: Because that's actually the harder place to be.
20: Yeah. Well, you were saying in the special, it's on my brain. It was so beautiful. You said marriage is the childlike choice because you're basically saying to another person, I need you to guarantee that you'll be my best friend for life.
2: Yeah, totally. Yeah.
20: Whereas single folks are like, you know, making it happen without that.
2: Oh,
20: with multiple best friends.
2: That's right. That's right. You wake up, you wake yourself up.
20: There you go.
2: You know what I mean? You dress yourself.
20: Sure do.
2: You know?
20: I'd be folding my own laundry.
2: Yes.
20: I'm mother and father in my house.
2: You can't wake up and be like, I haven't been doing laundry the past 7 years. You could, but that means you got hit in the head. And maybe you were in a coma and didn't realize.
20: Mm-hmm.
2: You know what I mean?
20: Yeah.
2: Totally.
20: Yeah. You talk a lot about the partnership of marriage and your husband, and there's this lovely metaphor of a tandem bike.
2: Mm-hmm.
20: And it sounds like the two of you have gotten to this really great place where you flow together and it works. What's the biggest secret tidbit from Atsuko about how to do that?
2: Oh,
20: tip
2: gosh.
20: For a healthy partnership.
2: Oh my gosh. You know, I also don't recommend doing things exactly like we do.
20: Why not?
2: Because
20: it's working.
2: Well, not everyone's gonna be an angel like my husband.
20: Mm-hmm.
2: And you know what I mean? And tour with you and make sure you're good and all these things. You know what I mean? I'm very lucky. And I also sometimes still have to stop and be like, okay, Atsuko, reciprocate. What are the things he might need? You know what I mean?
20: What does he need?
2: Just basic love and sometimes me to think about him too.
20: Uh-huh.
2: Contributing
20: uh-huh.
2: to household chores
20: uh-huh.
2: or watching out for, you know, is he well? And you know what I mean? Physically, mentally, you know, because he's also on the road. He's 10 years older. He has an autoimmune disease.
20: Okay.
2: You know what I mean? But I will say we have a lot of fun and to remember to do that, which is kind of the overarching big message of my special father.
20: Yeah.
2: Is like adulting is hard. Being an adult is hard. No one trained us to do it. So you might as well laugh about it. Like
20: live, laugh, love about it.
2: Live, laugh, love. Thank you so much. Have fun while you do it.
20: Yeah.
2: You're going to make mistakes.
20: Yes. Yes.
2: But have fun doing it.
20: Yeah.
2: And laugh at the absurdities of it.
20: One of the things that you managed to make fun in this special that I'm guessing was pretty hard to do was the story of your family and the story of your upbringing. And the story of you being taken in your youth from Japan, brought to America by your grandmother, in what you have called, on a microphone, a kidnapping.
2: Mm-hmm.
20: But you make it funny.
2: Mm-hmm.
20: What is your North Star in doing that? Because I imagine that's pretty hard to do.
2: I think, well, you know, it's always been sort of survival for me in like a really tough situation to, you know, want to find the absurdity in it.
20: Yeah.
2: And we can always find the absurdity in something if you choose to see it, you know. And sometimes definitely it won't be in the moment. I mean, you know, I was kidnapped 20 something years ago. So I'm finally able to joke about it now. Yeah. Took years to go, okay. It's pretty funny that when I asked my grandma about it, she said, at least I didn't ask for ransom. That is a absurd thing to say, right?
0: But also hilarious.
2: Right. Totally. Totally. I was like, okay. Yeah. All right. You're right. You didn't ask for money.
0: Yeah.
2: She had planned all that out. But to me, she said, just a 2 month vacation and you'll be right back in Japan in school with your friends, with your dad again. Yeah. None of that happened.
0: All right. If you're just now joining me, I'm talking with comedian Atsuko Okatsuka. Her latest Hulu stand-up special is called Father.
3: In the special, you call America
2: the escape room of countries.
3: That's it. What do you mean by that? It cracked me up.
2: It was like everyone wants to sign up for an escape room.
3: Yeah.
2: Everyone, it's so fun. Let's do it. I've never done it, but from the way it's described, I'm like, okay, it's fun, but it's also anxiety.
3: Yeah.
2: Right? And sometimes you just get trapped in a room because you can't figure out the puzzle.
3: Yeah.
2: And then when you do, it's like, oh, you know, and then you're released into another room.
3: Yeah.
2: What?
3: This is the quintessential American experience.
2: And from the outside, it looks like it's run well, an escape room, but it's just owned by some guy who's mad at his wife. You know what I mean? Like, it's America.
3: Yeah.
2: I could have gone into it, but I kind of wanted to keep that joke, like, you make it your own.
3: Yeah.
2: What you think an escape room is. But the more I describe it, you get it.
3: Oh, yeah.
2: Right?
3: Like, America is a place that makes us pay for the chaos.
2: Mm-hmm, right.
3: And then when we escape it after paying for it, they pat us on the back, but then say, come do it again whenever you want.
2: Totally.
3: That's America.
2: And you had enough fun where you are drawn back, you know? You're like, well, that was fun. It was fun to barely get by.
3: Yeah.
2: Listen, keep doing it.
3: The American healthcare system is an escape room.
2: It is.
3: Like,
2: I am still figuring it out. Like, I have healthcare now.
3: Okay.
2: But I don't really go to the doctors.
3: Yeah.
2: Because I didn't grow up with healthcare.
3: Mm-hmm.
2: So I'm realizing I kind of don't trust them.
3: Yeah.
2: I'm like, oh.
3: Yeah.
2: Oh, now you're available?
3: Mm-hmm.
2: Now you want to see me? I'm like a bitter ex. Oh, now you want to see me? You know what I mean?
3: Yeah. Oh, yeah. I just don't trust the bill. So, for instance, long story short, weird story, a glass bottle of sparkling water exploded in my kitchen about a week and a half ago.
2: Okay.
3: A shard hit me in the finger.
2: Oh, no.
3: I have 3 stitches now.
2: Oh, my God.
3: And at some point, I'm supposed to get these stitches out, but I'm like, I don't want to go because going to get these stitches out will feel like an escape room.
2: Yeah, right.
3: Urgent care or the ER, escape room energy.
2: Paperwork.
3: Then you just don't know how much they're going to charge you.
2: I know.
3: Like,
2: yeah.
3: This will take them 5 minutes.
2: And this is with healthcare.
3: This is with healthcare.
2: I know.
3: Got good insurance.
2: Yeah.
3: And I'm like, I don't want to go.
2: No, I know.
3: I don't want to go.
2: I'm like, or I could just go to my acupuncturist and up my ginger intake.
3: There you go.
2: Which is how I've been dealing with all of my ailments this whole time.
3: Ginger.
2: When I was depressed, sad, or I had a cold, a cut.
3: Yes.
2: I was like, I need more ginger.
3: That'll fix it.
2: I'm alive.
3: Right?
2: I'm still unwell, here. Mentally ill, but alive.
0: All right. Thank you so much for checking out the show today and for always being there for public radio. 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
19: Hey, y'all, we are back with the Sam Sanders Show. This episode is all about supporting public radio to keep hearing all of your favorite shows and stories. Now let's check out my conversation with a very big public radio fan, Bob the Drag Queen. You may know Bob from winning season 8 of RuPaul's Drag Race. You may know Bob from being messy on The Traitors. Anywho, he stopped by to chat about his new novel, Harriet Tubman, Live in Concert. And he also left us with some very funny impersonations. You do not want to miss this, y'all. It's really fun. Let's get into it. Bob.
22: Hi, Sam.
19: I'm honored to have you here.
22: I'm happy to be here. Thank you for having me.
19: I'm honored that your dog, Cody, is here as well.
22: Oh, sweet Cody.
19: If at any point Cody wants to chime in, he's more than welcome.
22: He doesn't have a lot of opinions, to be honest. Snacks, pets,
19: yeah.
22: Rubs. That's kind of his bread and butter, for sure.
19: So let's just jump right in. This book, Harriet Tubman, Live in Concert. I mean, why had no one thought of this conceit before?
22: You know, to me, it was obviously right there.
19: But was it?
22: Well, what happened was I was doing Angels in America at the Berkeley Repertory Theater in San Francisco, mm-hmm. or in Berkeley, California, actually, in the Bay Area.
19: Mm-hmm.
22: And at one point, the idea just came to me, if Harriet Tubman had an album, I would listen to it. And that was the initial thought. If Harriet Tubman had an album, I would listen to it.
19: And in the book, she comes to modern day mm-hmm. to make
3: a rap album to inspire the people. What made you in your mind say, well, if Harriet's making an album, Harriet Tubman's album must be rap?
22: Well, first of all, Harriet Tubman did use music in her work as an abolitionist.
3: I did not know that.
22: Yeah, she would use music in her work. So a lot of the songs, the Negro spirits that are being sung today, a lot of them were to send messages, like Wade in the Water.
3: Yeah.
22: These songs would send messages, and they would, what you would do is you would go to the edge of the woods, and you would sing the song softly if you were one of the conductors. Huh. But obviously you can't sing too loud because then people would find out where you were. So you sing soft enough that the nearest by enslaved person could hear you, and then they would start singing, and then other people start singing, and the next thing you know, the whole field is singing, and that's how you know that today someone's going to be delivered.
3: Really?
22: Yeah.
3: And a lot of those spirituals reference water. Wade in the Water, yeah. Let's Go Down by the River, because often the slaves would follow the water.
22: Yeah, you walk against the water, against the stream to get north. And

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1: Really?
2: Yeah. And then I got a book deal, and then I changed the idea into this book, which I think actually is going to end up helping out the stage play immensely when I finally do finish it.
1: Yeah.
2: So yeah, I mean, the songs, I have more songs written actually. I just got to get them out of my brain, you know, into the booth and onto the page.
1: I love it.
2: Yeah.
1: I love how in a lot of press around this book, Harriet Tubman Live in Concert, you talk about how obsessed you are with Harriet Tubman,
2: mm-hmm.
1: and how you've been obsessed with her since a very young age.
2: Yeah, like middle school, yeah.
1: Why Harriet Tubman?
2: Well, I just feel like every time we would... So, I'm from Georgia, so I was really shocked to find out that a lot of places, when they do Black History, they really confine it to just 1 month. Mm-hmm. But in Georgia, especially in Atlanta, I grew up in a black town around... I mean, Atlanta's one of the blackest cities in America.
1: For now. It's changing.
2: For now. I have not been to Atlanta. I have not lived in Atlanta. I go to Atlanta all the time. I have not lived in Atlanta for 21 years.
1: Hello.
2: I immediately moved to like New York City, and then now I'm in LA, and I've lived in Minneapolis for a while, the Bay Area for a little bit. Mm-hmm. So I get around.
1: Mm-hmm.
2: But we take Black History very seriously. It's the home of Martin Luther King.
1: Come on.
2: So obviously we're going to take Black History very seriously.
1: Yeah.
2: And we're always standing by different people. We always have those iconic pictures on the wall of different people mm-hmm. throughout Black History, some living, some dead. And then I remember choosing Harriet Tubman one time for my study and my book report, and mm-hmm. actually going down to the actual library and getting an actual encyclopedia. And I feel like every time you read about Harriet Tubman, you learn something new. And it always sounds unbelievable. You're always like, this can't be possible.
1: Oh, yeah. She did what?
2: I know, but it's all corroborated by many historians.
1: Yeah.
2: That's completely true, yeah.
1: What is your favorite fact about Harriet Tubman?
2: I think my favorite fact about Harriet Tubman is that she's a veteran. I'm always obsessed with the fact that she's a veteran, that she worked for the military, that she played an integral role in freeing almost 1,000 slaves. Some reports say anywhere between 800 to 1,000 different enslaved people. Harriet Tubman had a direct hand in freeing those. And most of those were actually in one raid.
1: Really?
2: Everyone thinks they're all on these trips back and forth.
1: Yeah.
2: But most of it was actually all done through one raid, the Combahee River Raid, where Harriet
1: Describe this raid to us.
2: So Harriet Tubman is the first woman in the history of the United States, not just black woman, the first woman in the history of the United States to lead a mission during wartime, lead a military mission during wartime.
1: Oh.
2: Yeah, she actually did that. So the Combahee River Raid, you go up the Combahee River, you go from...
1: Where is that?
2: The Combahee River, I'm not 100% sure. My geography's not great.
1: You're good.
2: My geography's not as great, but I believe it's somewhere around Maryland.
1: Mm-hmm.
2: And the Combahee River Raid, you go from one plantation, that they get a brigade, go from one plantation, and they would free all those enslaved people, and they give them an option to join the raid and fight at the next plantation.
1: Oh.
2: So then they get to the
1: second. They're rounding up free people.
2: So they get to the next plantation, free those people, they get to go to the next plantation. They did three plantations in one raid.
1: Oh my God.
2: And Harriet Tubman led that mission because she knew the back roads. She knew the back roads better than anybody. Like no one knew the back roads mm-hmm. better than Harriet Tubman and the woods and the routes because she obviously lived that life.
1: All right. If you're just joining us, I'm talking with Bob the Drag Queen, winner of season 8 of RuPaul's Drag Race. Bob's out with a novel called Harriet Tubman Live in Concert. It's a work of fiction that imagines Harriet Tubman as an abolitionist rapper. Talking about the music and the music that Harriet Tubman makes in the novel in present day, it is political. It's talking about pressing issues. Mm-hmm. It goes there. It is very much on the nose and speaking to the challenges. One of my big questions about pop culture in general right now is why a lot of pop stars are as apolitical as they are. I don't hear protest music on the radio. I don't hear artists speaking out about politics as much as I would expect in this current moment.
2: What is there? I mean, I think the difference between like Mississippi Dam and America Has a Problem is an indication of the times we're in.
1: Say more.
2: Like, America Has a Problem is not apolitical. The song's not apolitical. You know what mm-hmm. I mean? But it is certainly more political than, you know, Espresso. You know? and I want to say, too, there is a validity to wanting to just have fun during pressing times.
1: For sure.
2: There is a validity
1: For sure.
2: to wanting to take a moment to act like the world is not burning.

0: just for a moment. There is nothing wrong with that. I listen to political commentary all day. I listen to NPR every morning. Up first, and then Consider This, and then I jump over.
1: You were Consider This girly too. You in it?
0: Yeah. Consider This. You gotta jump over to Consider This.
1: Okay.
0: Up first is just a little taste. You know what I mean? This American Life is my favorite podcast of all time.
1: Yeah.
0: I think I've listened to every.
1: Have you been on yet?
0: Never, not once.
1: Ira, you need him.
0: Hello, this is Ira Glass, and this is This American Life. I was wondering today, I'm sitting here with Miki Meek in the studio. Miki, say hi. Hi, Ira. When you walked into the studio today, did you notice anything different about me? I don't know. I'm wearing new glasses. Today, we're going to discuss glasses. What do you see through them?
1: How
0: you feel when you have them? Do they help you see better? And the things we can see better. Chapter 1.
1: Ira, if you don't have this man on your show right now, we're cutting that video.
0: Send it straight to Ira.
1: Send it right to Ira.
0: Do you have his phone number? You can text him.
1: I actually do have his phone number.
0: You have Ira Glass's phone number?
1: I do.
0: My God. The king of NPR?
1: Girl. We're making a video for Ira. This is your pitch for This American Life. It's recording.
0: Ira Glass, hi. This is me, Bob the Drag Queen. Avid listener of This American Life. I'm a fan of Miki Meek, Tony Mottola.
1: Keep going.
0: Put me on the pod, girl. I deserve it. I have a story to tell.
1: Ira, do it.
0: And if you don't, I'm going to release a diss track about you.
1: In Harriet Tubman's voice. All right. We're back in action. Thanks for the detour. Oh my God. Okay.
0: I go on a lot of podcasts and I do impressions. They're never good. I have one good impersonation.
1: What's your good impersonation?
0: Well, I should save it for the last one because it's my best one. But I have a really bad, Bernie Sanders.
1: Do a bad Bernie Sanders.
0: We are having a huge problem in America.
1: Why'd you make Bernie Sanders sound black?
0: Excuse me. Pardon me. When 98% of the wealth is going to 2% of the population. And I do not believe that a Donald Trump administration would like me as a senator.
1: This Bernie is from Harlem. That's the black Bernie boy.
0: He goes, Bernie Sanders, huge problem. And then I have a pretty decent Barack Obama.
1: Let's go.
0: Okay. America, today, I'm on this show, sitting here with Cody. I was speaking to Michelle today. She told me, when you go in there, do not embarrass me. That was pretty good. Come on.
1: You mentioned having one more impersonation that's actually really good. Can we?
0: The Obama was the good one.
1: Oh
0: my God.
1: That's great.
0: That's crazy.
1: No, I thought you said you had another one in the chamber.
0: Yeah, I have my Sam impersonation. Where is your good impersonation? Okay. We ain't the game.
1: Murder in Santa Monica.
0: I sounded just like you.
1: Murder in Santa Monica. I'm dead. I'm dead, y'all. Thank you for checking out the Sam Sanders Show today. 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So stick around to hear how you can help. I'm Sam Sanders. Till next time, be good to yourselves.
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4: 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We should see sunshine for the most part this afternoon after the clouds and some fog burn off. Breezy, though, this afternoon, too. Highs upper 60s near the ocean, 70s, mid-80s around the bay to the mid-90s further inland. 11 o'clock at KQED, San Francisco, KQEI, North Highlands, Sacramento.
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6: Live from NPR News in Washington, I'm Louise Schiavone. The Pakistani Prime Minister says he expects a peace deal to be signed between the U.S. and Iran within the next 24 hours. President Trump on his Truth Social platform says the deal is scheduled to be signed tomorrow. Iran has not confirmed the deadline. NPR's Dia Hadid has more.
7: The Pakistani Prime Minister Shehbaz Sharif posted on X that his country is preparing for an electronic signing of the peace deal, followed by technical level talks for the following day. The foreign minister, Ishaq Dar, posted similar news, saying the U.S.-Iran negotiations were in their final stage. The Iranian foreign ministry spokesman was reported in Iranian media as saying the deal will include releasing billions of dollars that's been frozen in Gulf banks. And he says at this stage, the deal will not address Iran's enriched uranium. While there appears to be momentum for the latest Mideast war to end, Iran and the U.S. have come close before to negotiating a deal, only to have it fall apart. Dia Hadid, NPR News.
6: The Trump administration says it has killed the leader of the Tren de Aragua cartel in Venezuela in coordination with the Venezuelan government. Defense Secretary Pete Hegseth said in a statement on X, the attack took place earlier in the week and in collaboration with the Venezuelan security forces. NPR's Deepa Shivaram has more.
8: Keep in mind, this strike is coming at a challenging time for Trump and his presidency, right? On a global stage, the president is still waging a war with Iran that he and Israel started. It's been disastrous for the economy and his poll numbers. And so to him, this attack in Venezuela is a win. It's something he's presenting as a win. In recent days, he's been talking about how successful U.S. relations are with Venezuela and claiming that that capture of Maduro, you know, the U.S. took over Venezuela. So to him, this is really a success. And in the middle of everything else going on the world stage, something that he's really touting as a win.
6: NPR's Deepa Shivaram reporting. President Trump's name has been removed from the facade of the John F. Kennedy Center for the Performing Arts. NPR's Chloe Veltman reports the removal early this morning occurred after federal courts denied late-stage appeals by the Trump administration.
9: The Department of Justice filed a notice of compliance with the order to remove Trump's name on Saturday. The takedown occurred 2 weeks after a federal judge ruled the addition of Trump's name last December was illegal and required congressional approval. Mallory Miller is a co-founder of Hands Off the Arts. The activism group has spent months campaigning for the removal of Trump's name.
10: While this surely won't be the last time that Mr. Trump's overreach into our institutions is defeated, it was the first time that his name was taken off of something, and I'm so proud that Hands Off the Arts got to be a part of that.
9: The Kennedy Center did not immediately respond to NPR's request for comment. Chloe Veltman, NPR News.
6: This is NPR.
11: Live from KQED News, I'm Juan Carlos Lara. The city of Pacifica began emergency work yesterday to stabilize its crumbling municipal pier while it studies the cost of more permanent repairs. Rocks are being placed along the pier's base on the beach to help protect it from waves and erosion. The work is expected to extend over 5 days and may take place at night during low tide to allow safe access. The 53-year-old pier has been closed since Thursday when large cracks began appearing. The Chit Chat Cafe, which sat at the pier's foot, was torn down on Tuesday, and the cracks have only grown larger and more dramatic since then. City officials say previous reports found the pier had been weakened by waves and saltwater and requires millions of dollars worth of repairs. Former venture capitalist Eric Jones appears poised to move on to the general election against incumbent Congressman Mike Thompson in his Napa Valley district. Both are Democrats. KQED's Izzy Bloom reports.
12: Jones trailed Republican Ray Reilly for over a week, but finally closed the gap in Friday's latest ballot drop, claiming the second-place finish he needs to advance under California's top two primary system. The 35-year-old ran as part of a wave of younger Democrats taking on aging incumbents. He's running on progressive issues like universal child care and closing corporate tax loopholes. Thompson easily advanced to the runoff on election night. He's running on affordability and experience, framing himself as a battle-tested politician who will fight to protect democracy. I'm Izzy Bloom, KQED News.
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4: 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Hot and dry today for interior locations with moderate risk of heat-related illnesses for those locations. Predicted highs today under sunny skies, San Jose 90, Napa 85, Santa Cruz 76, San Rafael 79, Oakland 78, looking for a high of 72 degrees in downtown San Francisco. It's 6 minutes after 11 o'clock.
2: And that means that Wait, Wait, Don't Tell Me is coming right up. 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I'm Cynthia Marcucci.
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13: From NPR and WBEZ Chicago, this is Wait, Wait, Don't Tell Me, the NPR News Quiz. I'm the Bill you wish came more than once a month, Bill Curtis. And here's your host at the Studebaker Theater in downtown Chicago, Peter Sagal.
14: Thank you, Bill. Thank you, everybody. Thank you, everybody. I'm excited, too. 2026 is a, shall we say, exciting year for us because, as you may have heard, all federal funding for public radio ended last year. I agree. Boo. Yes. So we are now more than ever dependent on the support of you, the listener. And if you can hear this right now, guess what? That means you're the listener and we need you.
13: To put it another way, we need you.
14: But of course, this is a two-way street. We like to think we give you value for your money. For example, last November, we featured an instant classic. Tiffany Haddish told us about some of the jobs she had before she became a famous actor and comedian. And along the way made me regret my own bar mitzvah.
15: I was a sous chef. Then I was a professional babysitter. Also, I was an energy producer at Bar and Bat Mitzvahs for like 11 years. I was an activities coordinator at a youth center.
16: Wait, back up.
15: Sound work. I did a camera assistant, gaffer, set deck. I've done all the jobs.
14: I have to ask you. Hang on. I think you and I have the same question. An energy producer at Bar and Bat Mitzvahs?
15: Yeah, I did bar bat mitzvahs, executive parties, Christmas parties, Hanukkah parties, funerals, you name it. My job produced amazing energy.
14: So wait a minute. So you were kind of a hype woman? You were like got the crowd hyped up?
15: I wouldn't call that a hype woman. What I call it is an energy producer.
14: Okay.
15: I got you.
17: Yeah,
14: so
17: Peter.
14: I'm just flashing back.
15: You call it a hype woman? That sounds like Flavor Flav to me. No.
14: No, that's not it. Okay.
15: Amazing energy.
14: All right, let me try this.
15: This is make grandma and grandpa get up out the chair. The energy so good, they got to start dancing.
14: I do, actually. So I'm thinking back many, many years to my own bar mitzvah. This was a very long time ago. And I did not have an energy producer of any kind.
15: And it was a boring party, wasn't it?
14: It was pretty dull.
17: I'm honest.
14: It was pretty dull.
17: Peter.
14: So it's too late now. But
15: it's never too late.
14: All right.
15: We can throw you a 67th birthday party.
14: We can do that. And thank you for that estimate of my age. It crippled me. But first of all, so if you had been at my bar mitzvah many years ago, could you briefly demonstrate how you would have energized the party so it was not the drab synagogue assembly room experience that it was?
15: First, I would go to you and I would go, young Peter.
14: Yes.
15: Please take my beautiful brown hand and follow me, darling. And I would lead you out to the dance floor,
14: yes.
15: And I would stand you right next to me, and I would say, follow my lead, do whatever I do, okay? And smile the whole time. No matter how it feels, just smile the whole time. And I would start with a side-to-side step clap, right? And you side-to-side step clap with me.
17: Peter,
15: and I'd be
17: do
15: like,
17: it.
15: That's right, Peter. That's what I'm talking about. Here we go. Oh, hump it up. And then the next thing you know, the whole room is popping it up.
14: I am retroactively very excited and extraordinarily embarrassed. I am like, because that's the Jewish way.
17: Peter, I'm gonna be real with you. I've seen Tiffany. She could make a dreidel spin without spinning it.
14: She's got that energy.
17: I
14: want to ask you, one of the things I also learned is that during your years of struggle, you still had ambitions. You knew and you said sometimes in public that you were going to make it, you were going to be big. Now that, well, you have, you became incredibly famous with Girls Trip and many stuff since then. What is the first thing you did when you started making real money?
15: I bought a microscope.
14: A microscope?
15: Yeah, I bought a $359 microscope that took pictures of bacteria, and I could upload those bacteria to Google, and I could find out exactly what it is. And did you know that some bacteria look just like people?
14: Really? I thought there were some of them were like rod-shaped, and some of them were squiggly, but you're saying that you look through that.
15: Yeah, and some of them is ugly as just ugly.
14: Right.
15: And I'm like, oh, God, I see what you was doing. This guy's a bacteria like this, right? Like this candida.
14: And I know that.
15: And I'm just curious about all the stuff God does. Like, that's why I like swimming with sharks and stuff, because you see all the plant life and animal life down there. You just like, look how creative he is. He's so creative.
16: That could be your last thought just before one of those sharks eats you.
14: Tiffany Haddish, it is a joy to talk to you, but we have invited you here to play a game, and this time we are calling it
18: Girls Trip. Meet Girl Strip.
14: You start in Girls Trip, so we're going to ask you about comic strips about girls. Girl Strips. Get it?
16: Yeah.
14: Answer.
15: Oh, okay. Oh, I thought it was going to be something else. I'm like,
14: I know. We're a weekend show for families. Here you go.
15: Okay, family show. Let's
14: here we go.
15: Go.
14: Here, so answer 2 to 3 questions right. You'll win our prize for one of our listeners. Bill, who is Tiffany Haddish playing for?
18: Liz Patterson of Atlanta, Georgia.
14: All right. Here's your first question.
19: The most famous girl strip is, of course, Kathy, that long-running strip about a single woman with issues. Kathy ended its run in 2010, but it left its mark on the comic strip industry. How? A, the strip in which she married her boyfriend Irving was so bad, the phrase marrying Irving now means ruining your comic strip forever. B, whenever a comic strip writer can't think of something for a character to say, they just say ack, like Kathy did. Or C, the highest praise one comic artist can say to another is, I thought I was reading Kathy.
20: Two.
19: You're going to go for B. No, I'm afraid it was marrying Irving.
16: Really?
19: Marrying Irving, because people believe that completely ruined, that's like the comic strip equivalent of jumping the shark. Here's your next question. The Barbie doll was in part originally inspired by a German newspaper comic strip called Lily. Who was Lily, the character Lily? Was she A, the beautiful wife of an ugly bricklayer named Kenneth, B, a, quote, high-end call girl, or C, a beauty pageant winner who became a surgeon, an astronaut, and an Olympic gymnast?
20: I'll go with B.
19: You're going to go with B?
20: Yeah, because the way her makeup was and stuff, and she always had her boobs out.
19: That's right. You have figured it out. That's what Lily was. So Lily was a... You got it right. Lily was a risque comic for adults in the 50s in Germany, and the company started making dolls of Lily, and the wife of one of the founders of Mattel was in Germany, saw one, and said, hey, I can work with that. All right, here's your last question. The comic strip Little Orphan Annie ended its run in 2010. What was the adorable orphan's fate in the very last Little Orphan Annie comic strip? Was it A, she was being held captive by an Eastern European war criminal, B, she discovered her real parents were the Romanovs, making her heir to the Russian throne, or C, she instantly aged the 90 years that had passed since the first strip and crumbled into dust?
17: Like Thanos?
19: Very much like Thanos, yes.
20: Okay. What was A again?
19: A again was that she was being held captive by an Eastern European war criminal.
20: Then I'm going to go with she got kidnapped, and that's how they came with the movie Taken.
19: That's exactly right.
16: Wow.
19: In fact, I believe in the final frame of the final strip, Daddy Warbox is saying into a phone, I have certain skills. Bill, how did Tiffany Haddish do in our quiz?
18: Are you kidding? She rewrote the quiz.
19: She's a winner in everything. You have bought the energy in this little
17: right. Peter, I told you.
19: You told me, and you did not exaggerate.
18: She's still going.
19: She's still going.
16: Brian was your advance man, Tiffany.
19: Yes, that's true. Tiffany Haddish is an Emmy and Grammy winner. You can see her in her new show, Tiffany Haddish Goes Off. It is streaming on Peacock now. If it is a quarter as fun as talking to her in real life, it will be amazing. Tiffany Haddish, thank you so much
20: for
19: being with us. You're the best. So we get it. You don't like to hear the programs you love interrupted, but out of all the ways people raise money right now, fundraising campaigns are actually the least annoying. Imagine if we tried to make money the way everybody else does now. Your next story of a surprising thing removed from a person's stomach comes from Tig Notaro.
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2: 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I'm Cynthia Marcucci.
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2: Please let us hear from you right now. 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But, you know, now we're looking at reality, and that is that that federal funding is not coming back. We're going to have to deal with that $8 million hole in our budget year after year, and that means we're depending on our community more than ever. 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
18: 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I'm Bill Curtis, and here is your host at the Studebaker Theater in downtown Chicago, Peter Sagal.
19: Thank you, Bill. Thank you, everybody. So, we have been proving to you, we hope, that our work is worth supporting in the future by showing you how good it's been in the past. 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
18: Enjoying this show in the past is no guarantee of enjoying it in the future. 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
19: Now that that's out of the way, here's something fun your support has already paid for. 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
18: Here's one of our favorite Bluff the Listener games with Joyelle Nicole Johnson, Peter Gross, and Maeve Higgins.
19: Hi, you're on Wait, Wait, Don't Tell Me.
7: Hi, this is Freya Hurwitz from Newton, Massachusetts.
19: Hey, Freya, how are you?
7: I'm good. How are you, Peter?
19: I'm well. I know Newton pretty well. What do you do there?
7: I am the director of procurement for TripAdvisor, and I have a little side gig where I make some woodworking products.
19: You do? You're a woodworker. What sort of things do you make?
7: I make bowls and cheese knives and charcuterie boards.
19: So basically, it's all appetizer-oriented.
7: Pretty much, yeah.
19: That's really great. Yes. Well, Freya, welcome to the show. You're going to play the game in which you must try to tell truth from fiction. Bill, what's Freya's topic?
18: Fairy tales can come true.
19: Who wouldn't want to live in a fairy tale, visit an enchanted kingdom, and trade your firstborn child for some homemade goblin gold? Well, this week we heard a story so magical it seemed to be right out of the pages of a storybook, but it's true. Our panelists are each going to tell you one. Only one of them, of course, is real. Are you ready to play?
7: Ready.
19: First, let's hear from Joyelle Nicole Johnson.
22: Every day, Rodney Holbrook, a 75-year-old retiree in Wales, messes about in his work shed and leaves everything in disarray. Then, in the morning, he wakes up to find everything has been put back in its place. Was it a judgmental ghost? A neighbor with a penchant for tidiness? He knew it wasn't his wife. After setting up a night vision camera to catch the Good Samaritan in action, he found out, to his surprise, it was a meddling mouse. That's right, a tiny filled mouse with possible OCD was organizing the workbench of the 75-year-old retiree in his nightly stead. I'm just awed by it, really, Mr. Holbrook said. Every day I take it out, and it's all back in again. An expert described this as intrinsically mousy behavior. When reached for a comment, the mouse added, "He's such a slob." Squeak!
19: Every night, a mouse comes out and neatens up a man's workshop. And by the way, we can call the mouse Mickey because that's in public domain now. Your next story of something very fairy comes from Peter Gross.
8: Hilda Lofner of Bopard, Germany, has always been proud of her long, luscious hair, which clocks in at 10.5 meters. Now, for the metrically challenged, that's 34 feet 5 inches. This week, the local paper, the Bopard Times-Picayune, was doing a story about Hilda's new world record, and she was in her attic rooting around for an old picture of herself with short hair, since Hilda hasn't had so much as a trim in almost 50 years. Now, for the metrically challenged, that's still 50 years. suddenly, tragedy struck. Hilda accidentally locked herself in the attic. "Someone save me," she cried out the window Germanically, like a classic damsel in distress. Her neighbor, Laszlo Scherzer, heard her pleas and called to her, "I'd love to help, but I have bad knees and can't climb stairs. However, I do have very strong arms." So Hilda lowered her hair out her window for Laszlo to climb. It took him half an hour to scale all 34 feet 5 inches of her hair, but he did it, saving the fair maiden. When asked to comment, Hilda said, "Ow! That really hurt! Screw this, I'm getting a haircut."
19: A woman with exceptionally long hair is rescued by someone who climbed up it. And your last story of a nonfiction fable comes from Maeve Higgin.
9: The scientific phenomenon of animals speaking human languages for 30 minutes each Christmas Eve is having a lingering effect into the new year. The Wall Street Journal reports that a 78-year-old box turtle named Diana confronted her owner about failing to take financial advice year on year. Diana said bitterly, quote, "If your moron of a grandmother listened to me about Microsoft stock back in 76, maybe this damn celery would be organic." Meanwhile, the Greenidge family in Massachusetts were shocked by their guinea pig Jordan's take on the Supreme Court. Jordan spoke at length about how the court should be expanded to 20 judges, insisting 19 of them should be guinea pigs. And finally, Glenda Garvey was surprised when her 9-year-old Jack Russell, Melissa, revealed something very profound. Speaking to CNN, Miss Garvey said, "Every year on Christmas Eve, Melissa says she loves me and I say I love her. But this year, she said she didn't just love me, she's in love with me." When asked to comment, Melissa just drank really fast from her water bowl for a long time, then pretended to be asleep. Woo! Lesbian dog!
19: Okay. One of these fairy tale-like events really happened. Was it from Joelle Nicole Johnson? A man discovers that the person or thing cleaning up his workshop every night is in fact an adorable little mouse. Or from Peter Gross, a woman with extremely long hair is rescued by someone who climbs up it, Rapunzel-like. Or from Maeve Higgins, the animals spoke on Christmas Eve like they do every year. But this time we have questions.
9: It's from CNN.
19: It is. And it's amazing. Of course it's from CNN. They have a talking wolf. Oh, hello.
10: Too soon.
19: So, Freya. Freya, which of these stories was the real one in this week's news?
23: Well, I'd love to make some comment about guinea pigs on the Supreme Court, but I'm going to have to go with Joelle's workshop mouse.
19: The mouse that neatened up the workshop every night, that's Joelle's story. Well, to bring you the correct answer, we spoke with someone familiar with the real story.
24: The house mouse is the second most successful mammal on planet Earth. Wouldn't it be fabulous if we could put the mice to work?
19: That was Bobby Corrigan, an urban rodentologist who studies rats and mice, commenting on how this behavior isn't that surprising. Congratulations, you have not only won a point for Jael just for telling the truth so charmingly, but you have won our prize. Congratulations. Yes.
23: Thank you very much.
19: Take care.
23: You too.
19: Bye-bye.
23: Bye.
19: One of the great things about public radio is that we don't have to ask you for money before we even do anything, like people do on Kickstarter. Question for you, Josh. A new study proves that the single thing that makes people attractive to romantic partners is the size of their what?
5: Great question, Peter. And I have a hilarious answer. If people would like to hear it, you can offer your support at different levels. Can you help me out, Bill?
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19: Well, that sounds like a must-hear joke, Josh. 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
6: Hey, Peter.
19: Hey, Bill.
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19: So if you want to be able to keep hearing all our jokes for free and then decide how much they're worth, show your support now. 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
18: From NPR and WBEZ Chicago, this is Wait, Don't Tell Me, the NPR News Quiz. I'm Bill Curtis. Here is your host at the Studebaker Theater in downtown Chicago, Peter Sagal.
19: Thank you, Bill. Now, we've been trying to remind you this hour of all the great things your support for this station made possible. But here's the thing. There's even more stuff you haven't enjoyed yet.
18: We always record more material than we can use. So here are some delightful stuff from our panelists you haven't heard before, including a remarkable admission from Paula Poundstone from earlier this year when she was joined on stage by Joyelle, Nicole Johnson, and Roy Blunt, Jr.
19: Joyelle, last month we lost an automobile engineer named Jim Moylan. He died at the age of 80. Now, Mr. Moylan was an unheralded hero because he was the man who brought us what huge advance in car design?
11: Seatbelts.
19: Nope.
16: the brakes.
19: That's right. Until Mr. Moylan came around in the 1980s, people would just drive their cars.
16: And
19: if they needed to stop it, they would just point it at some hard object and hope that it was anchored to the ground.
20: I use my sunroof a lot.
19: No, not your sunroof. Sorry, not the sunroof. I'll give you a hint.
20: Okay.
19: So you've ever, like, been in a rental car, say? Rented a car?
20: I own a car.
19: I know you own a car, but maybe you've traveled and you've rented a car, right?
20: I've rented a car.
19: Okay, and you pull up... And you pull up to fill up the car, the rental car, before you return it. We've all done that. How do you know?
20: Oh, the little arrow?
19: The little arrow, yes.
11: Oh. Yeah.
19: The little arrow on the dashboard that tells you which side of the car the fuel tank is on.
16: I didn't know that existed.
20: Did he have a trademark on that or a patent?
19: Well, he was working for Ford. He came up with it. Where would we be without this? Trying to pump gas into blank sheet metal? That's where, right? Mm. You're thinking, okay, maybe I'm just supposed to punch through it like the top of a juice box.
20: The irony is I've had my car for 5 years, and I still use that arrow.
19: Yes, that's the thing. We all do. Right?
16: I never have seen that. I didn't even know.
19: Is it possible, then, that you're driving your car, and you're looking down, you're seeing the fuel gauge, and there's a little arrow pointing to left or right? I don't know what car you have.
16: I can't tell left from right.
19: You can't?
16: No.
19: How do you then drive in the first place?
16: Well, I can drive.
19: How do you get to where you're going?
16: I just can't arrive where I meant to go. Well, if somebody says to me, you go left.
19: Yes.
16: Do we have time for this?

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1: Go. And I said left, but I have no idea which left is. And she turned towards the Joneses' house. And I have to think of that story every time before I can turn left or right.
2: So you're telling me that when you're driving and you're like, oh, I have to turn left here. Somebody told me I had to turn left. In order for you to know which way to turn, you have to stop the car and say, do we have time for this? And then tell a story about how when you were a kid and your family isn't the kid and you were same age and like each other, the whole thing.
1: Yeah.
2: Every time.
1: Yes.
2: And that's why you're always 4 hours late to everything.
1: That is why I have a lot of trouble with directions.
2: Okay.
1: Which way is the Joneses' house from our driveway where Andrea Rossler turned? That's how I have to, I have to dredge up childhood memories.
3: What are the initials of that? You could work out.
2: In the mnemonic.
3: W-A-R, the last four. Three.
1: What's W-A-R?
3: Where Alvin Rossler.
1: Oh, Andrea Rossler, boy, you are not a historian. I told you that story just a minute ago, and you've changed both the name and the gender.
2: Now, Paula may not know her left from right, but let's see how she does on these never-before-aired questions back when Paula was on with Josh Gondelman and Hari Kondabolu. Paula, we all know psychedelics cause all sort of unpredictable hallucinations, right?
1: Mm-hmm.
2: Well, researchers are now looking into a very mysterious type of mushroom that causes everyone who takes it across all cultures, across the world, to see what?
1: Croutons.
2: That would be nice, because croutons go with mushrooms,
1: yes.
2: Which was what you were
1: Cause everyone,
2: yeah.
1: Everyone.
2: It's weird,
1: everyone.
2: Because, you know, obviously, this is very strange, because various kinds of drugs have different effects on different people.
1: Yeah.
2: But this particular mushroom, whoever takes it, wherever they are, they see the same thing.
1: Cats.
2: What do they see?
1: They see cats.
2: They don't see cats, no.
1: You don't see cats or croutons?
2: Not cats or croutons.
4: Huh. Unbelievable.
1: What else is there? can you give me a hint, Peter?
2: Sure. This is the scientific name for this phenomenon is really Lilliputian hallucinations.
1: Oh, well, then they see Lilliputians.
2: Who are?
1: Little people.
2: Exactly. You see tiny little people. The mushroom is called Lenmoa asiatica, in case you want to run out and get it. And in different cultures and countries around the world, people who eat this mushroom see hundreds of tiny, like one-inch-high people running around in front of them. It's like a weird effect. It's like, well, I drink when I want to party, I smoke weed when I want to relax, but do you have anything where I want to see hundreds of teeny tiny little people?
1: Yeah, no, you know, it's a little known fact. I know a lot about Hollywood and the making of films, and they used those mushrooms when they made Honey, I Shrunk the Kids.
2: That's true. Yeah.
1: Just to bring that reality into the actor's world.
2: These days it's all done by computer, and I don't think it has the same reality to it.
1: Yeah. No, not at all.
2: Yeah.
4: I think it would be fun to build like a 1-foot-tall basketball hoop, take those mushrooms, and just dunk all over those little nerds.
2: Hold things they want above their heads and make them jump.
4: Yeah, that's fun.
2: Yeah. I don't know, man.
5: That's hilarious since they're not there.
4: Yeah, if somebody else walked into the room, it would look deranged.
2: Josh, diners at Wisconsin's luxurious Grand Geneva Resort were shocked when their dinner was interrupted by what?
4: They were out of cheese.
2: No.
4: Cheese deficit.
2: Cheese deficit, no. Terrible thing in Wisconsin, but no.
4: It's truly. May I have a hint?
2: Actually, this is just so unusual, it's very hard to hint to. And I suppose the other two of you might know what happened at the Grand Geneva Lodge.
1: No.
2: No. Well, I'll tell you what happened. People were enjoying the dinner in their grand dining room there at the Grand Geneva Resort, and a raccoon fell through the ceiling and bit a customer.
1: Wow.
5: I love slapstick.
1: Wow.
4: We're here trying to talk about the news, and that is the height of comedy. Raccoon falling through the ceiling, biting a guy.
2: I know. At the Grand Geneva Resort, described on its website as luxurious and, this is key, memorable. During dinner, a raccoon fell through the ceiling and promptly went berserk in the dining room, described by authorities as quite a large raccoon. It spent 25 minutes, quote, brawling, scratching, and hissing before biting a diner.
4: Whoa.
2: Well, of course it did.

0: They'd been there for 25 minutes already, and nobody had even brought it a breadbasket.
1: That's, if you get bit by a raccoon that's in the dining room for 25 minutes, that's a little on you.
0: It really is.
1: It's one raccoon who didn't have you all cornered.
0: Yeah. You know, I mean, and how did it, like, you know, you're sitting there for 25 minutes watching this raccoon run around,
1: yeah.
0: People presumably screaming, trying to
1: yeah.
0: catch it, running away. And you're like, you know what might work? Petting it. Let's go.
1: Right, the raccoon wasn't like, everybody, get in the corner, hand over your apple cores and fish skeletons.
0: Just a note about the article we read about it. Whenever you see the sentence, the raccoon fell through the ceiling of the upscale restaurant, you can go ahead and remove the word upscale. So believe it or not, we have been doing this show for 28 years. And every year, we pause once or twice to ask for your support, and you have always come through, which is why we are still here. But here's something you may not know. Way back at the beginning, our show was launched with the help of a one-time grant from the Corporation for Public Broadcasting. And we used that money to develop the show and pilot it and finally bring it to the air, to you. But the public funding that made that show possible after 50 years of critical support is now gone. So is the Corporation for Public Broadcasting. 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Our show has long since left the nest. It turns out that you like us. You really like us. 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
5: Cynthia Marcucci and Dana Cronin, thank you very much. This American Life is on the way next at noon here on KQED News. And perhaps you've been listening to the impersonation of Ira Glass that was done during the Sam Sanders show. The real Ira Glass will be here just a minute or so from now. I'm Michael State. 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Plenty of sunshine today for the Bay. Highs as cool as the upper 60s near the ocean, as warm slash hot as the mid-90s far inland. At noon, this is KQED San Francisco, 88.5 KQEI North Highland, Sacramento at 89.3.
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7: From WBEZ Chicago, it's This American Life. I'm Ira Glass, here with a special fundraising edition of our program, which means that all this hour, I'm going to be playing favorite stories to remind you why you like this station in the first place and why you should donate, because this station airs things you cannot hear on any other radio station. And I think this first story I want to start with qualifies as that. It is a story that is unapologetically out for fun from an episode we did about supers, you know, like building superintendents. Let's just jump right in. Alex Bloomberg interviews Joshua Behrman.
8: Josh lives in a Spanish courtyard building in Los Angeles, a city in which even apartment buildings act like they're on TV.
9: It's a little bit like Melrose Place, a lot of kind of communal activity. Uh-huh. And sort of presiding above it is the super. It's not really a super like you would have in maybe a larger building or a larger city. It's
8: a larger city than LA.
9: right. I guess more like a dense urban city is what I meant to say. So he doesn't have like a tool belt and show up and fix things, but he'll sort of call the guy who does that, and he takes the rent, and he is kind of a solitary guy for the most part. He sort of likes to spend a lot of time reading and stuff, so he just kind of like hangs out up there in the building.
8: Josh and the rest of the tenants in the building liked their super, whom we'll call Dave, and hung out with him. And at the time of this story, Dave was going through chemotherapy for leukemia, and occasionally he'd call different residents to ask for help with things. And one Christmas, he contacted Josh.
9: He calls and he says, you know, this really weird thing happened. And I came over to his apartment. He had this orchid that was sitting on the table next to him. Mm-hmm. And he said, well, I had this visitor, and it was a very strange visit. And he started to tell me that a couple months ago, in between chemotherapy treatments. And so he was out somewhere, and he was in his Land Cruiser, I think he has. And he was at this gas station, and he sees this woman pulls up in a big black Escalade. And she's on the opposite side of the pumps as him. She was an older woman, but he said very elegant and attractive in the elegant older woman way. And she had fancy clothes and like furs. And I think he mentioned that she had espadrilles on. Uh-huh. And she was in this black Escalade. So she would seem to be, you know, classy or something, or well off. And so they're standing there at the pumps and they start chatting. She initiates a conversation with him, and they're getting on very well, and then told me that she said something about him being bald, which was from the chemotherapy, and she said, are you bald from the chemotherapy, or are you just bald because you think it's sexy? Something like that. And he was not offended by that. He thought it was kind of like this romantic repartee or something. And and then she gives him a card. And the card was sort of like an old style carte de visite that just had her name. It wasn't a business card that had a company or information on it. It was just sort of like a calling card that you used to, you know, leave at the door of, you know, Count Vronsky's estate when you would stop by or something. And so he remembered thinking that was kind of a classy touch.
8: And very mysterious.
9: Very mysterious. Uh-huh. And so then he gave her his information, and they parted ways.
8: Until Christmas, 2 months after their first meeting at the gas station, when the mysterious lady called out of the blue. She'd asked how Dave was, and he'd told her about his recent health problems. An infection from the chemotherapy had turned serious, and he'd spent a couple of weeks in a hospital, in a near coma. That's terrible, the lady said. Is there anything I can do? Can I come by and visit? Dave said yes, and so she'd arrived that morning, dressed in the same elegant manner as at the gas station, bearing the orchid which Dave now had on his table, and they'd sat and chatted.
9: Somehow, the topic of fate came up, and that was the point when she said, I know this is kind of a weird time, but, you know, I actually have something I wanted to share with you. And, you know, he says, what's that? And she says that she was abroad with this group of investors who had developed this really interesting investment opportunity. And, you know, she says, I know that this is a weird time, but I this is very exciting, so I feel like I should just let you in on this investment opportunity right now. He was, you know, a little surprised, and, you know, but he said, oh, all right, well, so, you know, what's the investment opportunity? And she said, well, I've gotten involved with this very canny group of investors, and it seems that they have located this snowman that can bench press 400 pounds.
1: What?
9: Yeah, so... so... I said... So then I'm asking, okay, with the... Well, what do you mean? Like a, what kind of a snowman?
8: It's hard to exactly figure out what the proper follow-up question is.
9: Yeah. Because I, so then I said, well, okay, what it's so like, it's the abominable snowman. He's like, no. She said it's a totally normal snowman, like with a carrot nose and the coal for the eyes and a top hat and everything. It's just that this snowman can bench press 400 pounds. And so then, but, so I'm saying, well, okay, but what, what's the investment opportunity? Like, is he running a hedge fund or what? I mean, I don't understand. And then he said, no, see, what happened is the investors, they've got it all worked out. They're going to put together a variety show with the snowman as the lead act. And then they're going to take the snowman show on tour. And so the investment opportunity is like the geographic territorial rights to the show. So like it, when the show goes to different states, you get to reap the rewards, you know, if you've bought into the rights to the show. So like, so the woman said that she had already, she got in on the ground floor, you know, with this thing.
8: Uh-huh.
9: So she got California and like Nevada, like the West. So he said that the United States was all snapped up. So, but now Indonesia is wide open.
8: For the variety show starring the weightlifting snowman.
9: Yeah. So the price for Indonesia's territorial rights to the show, to the snowman show were not cheap. It was like $30,000 or something.
8: Okay. So what I don't understand though is like, if you actually discovered a snowman that had somehow become animated, it seems like the last sort of thing that you would do is then, like, design a variety show for it.
9: I know. Well, right. That's what I was asking him. I said, well, listen, wait, hold on a second. Isn't there going to be – there's going to be a lot more important things happening than, like, publicity for your variety show because, like, the whole world is going to change. Like, science will have to readjust everything it's ever known, you know? Like, right. Like all the various theologians of the world are going to have to, like, deal with, like, the new, like, animated snowman world.
8: Right,
9: like,
8: right.
9: They'd have to really sort a lot of things out. Just even the basic question of, like, well, how – did the snowman roll himself up into three balls and find a carrot nose? And like, how did the investors find the snowman? That's the other thing that I was always curious about. Like, were they driving around the woods and they just saw this snowman lifting logs and they high-fived each other and said, all right, we've got our variety show. You know, like they're in a, like in a caravan of black Suburbans with their cigars. Like we did it.
8: The weird thing was, even though Dave found the story of a weightlifting snowman just as preposterous as Josh did, he seemed somehow persuaded by this mysterious woman. He said it was hard to explain, but he felt like he'd known her his entire life. And he looked at life differently now anyway.
9: You know, he said something about how after, you know, when you get cancer or something like that, a serious illness, you just start to reevaluate things, you know? You, what might have seemed risky beforehand isn't now. And so he said, you know, I kind of just felt like, you know, maybe there was a reason to take a risk. Like maybe there's a reason I met the woman at the Shell station and maybe this is a kind of a risk to take. And then that's basically when he said, so, you know, I wrote her a check for $30,000.
8: Oh my God. What did you think?
9: I was alarmed and I was worried that it was a con and, you know, obviously.
8: Right.
9: You know, but I kind of actually was a little bit convinced by his whole theory, you know. I was thinking, like, maybe it's not so bad, you know.
8: Right. Thinking, and like, then, it's sort of his money and...
9: Right. You know, if that's how he's going to, you know, sort of embrace life after cancer, then, you know, who am I to say?
8: Right.
9: So I kind of felt like I had to accept that.
8: Over the next year, Josh told the weightlifting snowman story to everybody he could. He loved it. And his audiences seemed to love it, too. At one point, he decided, with Dave's consent, to write it up for a magazine humor section. The final step in publishing it was to have it fact-checked. And so the magazine called Dave.
9: He called me and said, so the magazine's fact-checker's called, and I told them what I'm about to tell you, which is that I actually made that whole story up. And there was no lady with the card, carte de visite, or espadrilles, or furs, or the snowman.
8: Did you ask him why?
9: He just thought that it would be a story that would amuse me, and he was absolutely correct. I guess he had no idea how successfully that story was going to appeal to me. And so, I mean, I kind of bought it, you know? I mean, the idea of, like, you live to be, you know, in your middle ages, and you kind of never took any risks, and then things get totally, the perspective refocuses in such a way that weightlifting snowman makes as much sense as anything else. I kind of like it.
8: You kind of like it that he created a world in which it made sense to spend $30,000 on a weightlifting snowman.
9: Yeah, yeah.
8: Huh. In a weird sense, you were the con.
9: Yeah, it was like a double reverse reveal, like at the end of some movie where, like, I would have been writing some check for like $1 million at the end, right?
8: Right.
9: Because somehow I got sucked into the whole thing.
8: But you did get sucked into it. You wanted it so bad. I think part of what I love about it, and maybe you do too, is just sort of the image that, like, they're of the snowman, like this, like, stick armed, carrot nosed snowman, actually just like lying on a on a weight bench in the middle of the Siberian wood.
9: Well, also, bench pressing in particular is, like, you requires a bench. So, like, I still don't understand, like, you know, if let's say they found the snowman in the woods, then did he have his own bench? Was it made out of snow? You know, I just, you know, he wasn't doing squats.
7: Alex Bloomberg interviewing Joshua Bierman. The other day here on our show, we were talking about different kinds of fun stories to put on the radio. This isn't a category I don't have a great name for other than the interviewer is having a really wonderful time. Me, I want a place for stories like this to exist. Stories that have one purpose, to make us happy, to generate a little joy in this world. And yes, on our show and on this radio station, we're covering a lot of dark things lately happening in the news. But we also need some fun sometimes, right? In fact, I would say the grimness and the violence and the conflict in the world right now makes us need that more sometimes. And on our show and on this radio station, we give you both of those things. If you like that, there's one way this gets funded, and that's you. As you know, last year, the government killed funding to public broadcasting that costs the station you're listening to right now a lot of money. 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
2: 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And we are trying to do that one solid step at a time. And this challenge this weekend really makes a huge difference. 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We're going to wrap this thing up on Tuesday. We have tried to make this drive as short as possible. 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
7: This American Life, Myra Glass. You're listening to a special fundraising edition of our program all this hour, hoping to remind you why you might consider donating to this radio station. We are playing you stories where we bring you things that you cannot find elsewhere. And back in January, we did a story like that a week after Alex Preddy's death in Minneapolis. We did a story where we were playing 911 calls where people were calling their local police about things that ICE was doing in their neighborhoods. So basically calling local police about federal law enforcement. This story got a huge response from listeners. If you didn't hear this, the calls are interesting because they're very different from the videos of ICE that we've all seen online and in the news. The videos, you know, you've seen these. They capture individual incidents, right? These viral moments, often combative or violent. The 911 calls have that sometimes. But they're also this other thing. Together, these calls, when you listen to one after another, they're like a portrait of a country where ICE officers and Border Patrol agents are just spreading everywhere, all sorts of run-of-the-mill locations, this new presence that everybody's bumping into. So many of the calls are people who are not targeted by ICE, but just calling to say, they're here, getting in the way of daily life. Let's start with some of those.
10: Hello, this is 911. Can you police fire a medic?
11: Please.
7: I should say, when cities release these calls to reporters, they alter the voices a little to protect people's identities.
10: What address do you need police at?
11: University City Emergency Department. We're in the ER.
10: Okay, what's going on out there?
11: Yeah, we have a bunch of self-declared ICE agents here who are interfering with patient care, and we need them removed.
10: Okay, and are they in the ER right now?
11: Yeah, they're literally in the room with me.
12: What is the address they need to police?
11: Holiday Inn Express, Savoy Corporate Drive.
12: Is this referencing a specific room number?
11: No, we have a big bus parked out there. They're not staying at the hotel. I don't know who they are. I don't know if they're ICE agents or what they are, but they're hovering around and making my guests uncomfortable along with employees. So I want them off my property. It's my property. And someone needs to inform them of that.
13: Chicago Mercy Pepper 911.
14: Yes, hi. ICE just tear-gassed the whole street by Rico Fresh on Armitage and Drake. And I was just, I'm a U.S. citizen, and I was just going to a grocery store, and they start tear-gassing the whole street. It's ridiculous. What? Like, are we in a freaking war?
7: This is from Chicago, from when it was flooded with federal agents during Operation Midway Blitz. Hundreds of immigration agents all around the city. Arresting thousands of people.
13: Wait, what's the address again?
14: It's by Rico Fresh on Armitage and Drake.
13: Armitage and Drake?
14: Why are they doing that? Who gives them the right to do this?
13: All right, anybody need an ambulance, ma'am?
14: No, no one needs an ambulance, but you need to be aware of the things. Like, you can't just do that. Like, when I was walking to the grocery store and they jerked out and everyone...
13: ICE agents, you said?
14: Yes, it was ICE agents in unmarked cars wearing a uniform. Unmarked, covering their faces. I just want you to be aware of the fact that I don't know if you can arrest anyone.
13: All right, and you say no, nobody needs an ambulance right now, all right?
14: No, I'm fine. I'm
13: all
14: going
13: right.
14: to walk home.
7: Now, call, maybe you noticed, the dispatcher struggling to figure out exactly what to do for this woman. Does she need an ambulance, she keeps asking. It's unclear in a bunch of these calls what 911 can do to help. And in the calls, you hear both sides, the dispatchers and the callers, as they try to figure it out in real time in this entirely new situation they both find themselves in, where people are calling local police to do something about federal agents.
15: I need you guys to come here right now. Grace and Kildare, there's U.S. Border Patrol, and they're throwing bombs and they're hitting U.S. citizens. They just knocked out a young lady with a bike. What the is going on?
13: Let me get the paramedics for her. Do you think she needs paramedics?
15: They're taking her. Why are they taking her?
13: Do you think she needs paramedics, sir?
15: Yes, they need paramedics.
13: Hold on.
7: The dispatcher then transfers to the fire department to get a paramedic. He stays on the line.
16: help you?
15: I need the cops here now.
16: Is there someone hurt in this? Is there someone injured?
17: I think he hung up fire. He said they were throwing bombs and hurting
16: bombs.
17: Yeah.
16: I'll try to call back.
17: Okay.
8: As you say, for most of these calls, we can verify the basics of what happened through videos or local reporting or other sources. Though there were a handful where all we have is the call. Like this next one. A man called 911 with this stumper. He says masked men stopped him and asked him for his ID and violated his rights and damaged his phone. His question for 911 is, next time, if they kidnap me, what do I do?
18: Anybody kidnapped, what do I do? Who do I call?
19: If you get kidnapped, you can call 911.
18: Okay.
19: But you're not currently being kidnapped, correct?
18: No, but I could.
19: Okay, I hear you.
18: So basically, it's just people with masks, then I can defend myself? Can I bring my gun and defend myself?
8: That's a little hard to hear. He's saying, if it's people with masks, can I defend myself? Can I bring my gun and defend myself?
18: So what is the situation?
19: I can't advise you on anything legal. I'm not an officer or a lawyer. But I can have officers reach out to you and talk more about this.
18: Yes, please. Do that.
8: Okay. So what I want to move into now is these sequences of phone calls that came into 911 over the course of one day or one night in a particular city, that when you listen to them in a row, one call after another, it's like you see the immigration agents roll through town on some particular afternoon or evening, moving down the block from corner to corner and spot to spot, leaving a little cloud of chaos each place that they touch. And we're going to start with a whole bunch of calls from Charlotte that begin at 10:04 in the morning, with a guy who's phoning 911 because ICE seems to be breaking the law. And 911 is the place that you call when somebody's breaking the law, right?
20: Charlotte 911, do you need police, fire, or medic?
21: I just want to let them. We've got a Chevy Tahoe. It's definitely ICE. They have their license plate, like, it's covered. Like, it's I'm pretty sure that that's illegal. It's all covered up, and he's backing into this corner right now.
20: You say you believe it's ICE?
21: Oh, he's got a camera out right now, and they're in, like, tactical gear and everything. But it's,
20: what type of vehicle is it?
21: It's a Chevy Tahoe. The numbers on the plate are, like, deliberately crossed out.
20: And where are they at?
21: I'm at North Tryon Street. I'm in the Kangaroo.
8: The Kangaroo's gas station, mini mart.
21: Like, I'm at a distance, but they're in the Kangaroo right now.
20: Okay.
21: Oh, here comes the cavalry.
20: What do you mean?
21: All the ICE agents are coming in right now, and this guy's walking up to me, I don't have to roll down my window, do I?
20: So you're at the traffic light?
22: Stop following me. Good morning.
21: I'm on the phone with 911, actually.
22: It's
21: because
22: on camera.
21: You guys...
22: This is your first warning to stop following us, and it's on camera.
21: Your license plate is obstructed. You guys are on camera as well.
22: We're on camera. First warning, stop following us. If you continue to follow us, we're going to arrest you for impeding.
21: Impeding what? You got all that, right?
20: Yes.
21: I'm not impeding anything. I'm just sitting over here. He said I was following them. I just drove into the gas station here. There's like, oh my God, there's like 8 trucks in here now. But my concern was the license plate that was deliberately crossed out, and then he's going to want to say that I was following him, and you heard him, like, how intimidating he was trying to be.
20: So you just want me to have an officer call you?
21: Yeah, that would be great.
8: Okay, so that's the first call in this set of calls. 17 minutes later, completely unrelated to that first guy, about a mile and a half away, on the same road, North Tryon Street.
22: I just had a car hit me. He just hit the back of my car.
23: Okay, where are you?
22: On North Tryon. I'm right behind him. He's running away from me. He's an ICE detective. He just hit my car and he just ran away.
0: A detective hit your car?
22: ICE police patrol car.
0: Oh, ICE hit your car.
22: Yeah, he's in my car right now. He's running away.
0: Alright, listen to me. I advise you not to follow.
7: I'd advise you not to follow, the dispatcher's saying.
0: Just to keep yourself out of harm's way.
22: Nah, I mean, they're not going to do nothing to me. I'm an American citizen, but it's just the fact that he hit my car and he's running away.
0: I understand.
22: That's not going on right now.
0: Right. Okay. What I will tell you is the officer's not going to come and chase you guys down.
7: The officer's not going to come chase you guys down. In other words, you're on your own.
22: Now they're following me with their gun.
0: They point a gun at you?
22: Yeah. Yeah, that's just violating my citizen rights. He hit my car, and now they were pointing guns at me. Yeah, and they just hit my car, too.
0: I understand that. Where are you right now?
22: I'm not trying on.
7: This goes on for a little while. The dispatcher asking for a cross street. The guy doesn't know the cross street. And you hear pounding on his windows.
0: Do you see an intersecting street where you are?
22: Yes, sir.
0: Where?
22: I'm right in the intersection.
0: What intersection? Is that University City?
22: Yes, sir. Deputy. Now! Right now! You're hitting me with the car, bro. That's a stone. Open the door. Open the door, bro.
7: A while later, 911 gets this call. About the same car in the same location. And the guy who was in the car.
1: My cousin has been abducted by ICE and he's a U.S. citizen. So I need help on how to proceed. And he is a U.S. citizen, so we need to see what's going on with that. I thought that was just going to be to detain immigrants that are not from here, not also U.S. citizens.
4: So you said he was kidnapped by ICE officials, ma'am? Did I hear you correctly?
1: Yes, ma'am. It was
4: car,
1: and I do have video footage.
4: Okay, ma'am.
7: The dispatcher gets some more information and then pulls another person on the line to talk to the caller.
23: I'm going to have an officer call you and talk to you about this. CMPD doesn't deal with immigration enforcement, so I'm not sure how we would proceed with that.
1: So we would like to know if the police can't help us, who can help us find our cousin? You know, who are we supposed to turn to for help?
23: Right. I understand your concerns. I'm sorry you guys are going through this.
7: Okay, so a man gets pulled from his car. That was one call. Cousin looking for him. That's the next call. And then an hour after that, there's another call about the car that's sitting there, windows smashed in.
24: Okay, what type of report are you trying to make?
22: Damage report.
24: Okay, what type of damage report? What happened?
22: I don't really know as far as everything, but my cousin was stopped by ICE and they bashed the windows. And I'm not sure why, if he's a U.S. citizen, but the car's under my name and he's a cosign. And we're both on the insurance and everything, but I need a police report as far as trying to see what the next steps are.
24: All right, I've entered a call for service. We'll get officers out there as soon as we can.
7: An accident report. That's something the 911 operator knows how to do. The government later filed charges against the guy they pulled from the car. His name's Cristobal Maltos. He's 24. Agent said that when his car moved, he hit an officer with his car mirror and then charged him with felony assault, resisting, and impeding. A few weeks later, the DOJ dropped the charges. I want to play you some more of these, but let's take a little break first to give you a chance to respond to what you have heard so far. This is a fundraiser edition of our program. And I just want to point out that this kind of story, these 911 calls, are a good example of something that is on this radio station that you could not get elsewhere. Other people did not run these. I hope you agree that these calls give you a picture of what it means when ICE arrives, how it feels to people, how widespread their footprint is. That's different than what you can get elsewhere. If you value that, if you want that to exist, if you want to hear that kind of stuff yourself, the way we pay for it is that those of us who listen, those of us who like this stuff, we pitch in. It's that simple. It's fair. If you like this, if you want it, pitch in. We need you. Here's how to give.
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7: 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This is a special fundraising edition of our program. And I want to play you now some more of this story that we did about people all over the country calling 911 about ICE agents and Border Patrol coming to their communities. That is, these are people who are calling local law enforcement about things that federal law enforcement is doing, sometimes because they think that federal law enforcement is breaking the law. Though I should say, one thing that hits you when you listen to these 911 calls is this feeling like nobody's going to come save you. Superman's not going to show up. The cavalry's not going to come in. The police aren't going to be there. The police aren't going to come because local police won't interfere with federal immigration officers doing their jobs. You hear operators telling that to callers. And you also hear them say, can you just get out of there? Or can you just play along? For instance, here's another call. We're in the same city, Charlotte, North Carolina, the day after everything you just heard.
23: Charlotte 911, do you need police, fire, or medic?
9: Police.
23: What address?
9: So I'm over here on Eastway by the Showmars at Eastway Crossing. I've got two vehicles that are in Border Patrol, and they're following me, and they're trying to get out of the car. There's two Wagoneers. And they've got their sirens on and they're Border Patrol. They're not police. And they're trying to pull me over right now. And they've been driving recklessly. And they're right on my ass. And I'm a U.S. citizen. I am not immigrated here whatsoever. And they're trying, and they're driving recklessly. They're like right on my butt.
23: They keep trying to
9: block my path. And there's actually four of them trying to ram into my car. Can you please send someone ASAP?
23: Are you able to pull over safely?
9: I just pulled over.
23: Okay, just try to comply as best as you can.
9: I'm putting the ball. Down, down!
23: Hello? I'm on the ground.
7: It gets kind of faint there, but he's saying, I'm on the ground. This continues for half a minute. Then you hear the dispatcher pipe up again.
23: Hello, 911. Hello.
7: Then there's another half minute or so like this until finally
24: 911 disconnect and do no response.
7: This happened in the parking lot for a shopping mall. Witnesses heard him yelling, "I'm a U.S. citizen," as he was dragged out of the car. Several agents' cars surrounded him. They handcuffed him. They took him. A crowd gathered, upset, filming. The guy's name is Joshua Long. He was detained for 6 hours. Says he was charged with assault on a federal officer. Over the 8 months since ICE and Border Patrol began these operations around the country, their tactics have gotten more extreme, and the guardrails protecting people's rights have been crumbling. In their first operation in Los Angeles last summer, immigration agents began widespread racial profiling, stopping anybody speaking Spanish or speaking English with an accent. And then in September, the Supreme Court said they would allow that for now. So now, they can stop anybody who looks or sounds

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1: I want to play you. This is from Chicago.
2: Chicago Fire Department. How can I help you?
3: Can I get all medical attention? Look, 35th and California. I just been shot.
2: Okay, 35th in California.
3: 35th in California, please.
2: What's in the sidewalk right over for you? Oh, where on your body were you shot?
3: Huh?
2: Where on your body were you shot?
3: Huh?
2: Where on your body were you shot?
3: On my arm and on my leg. I can't feel my arm no more.
1: This is Miramar Martinez, a U.S. citizen. She was driving around her neighborhood warning people that agents were coming, and was shot October 4th, 3 months before Renee Good and Alex Preddy were shot and killed in Minneapolis.
2: Help is on the way now. We'll be there shortly. You're outside on the corner there?
3: I'm right here in the corner.
2: Okay, help is on the way. Shortly. We'll meet you there.
4: Ma'am, do you know who shot you?
3: Do you have a gun?
4: Do you know who shot you, ma'am?
3: Do you know about that line, ma'am?
4: Hello, ma'am. Do you know who shot you?
3: Oh, oh, my God, Dios. Like, I'm a thing. ¿Tienen una bandana o algo para mi sangrado? Algo.
1: She's saying to somebody, do you have a bandana or something to stop this?
3: Oh.
4: Hello?
3: Please, algo para pararlo.
4: Ma'am, they don't have shot you.
3: ICE agent shot me.
4: Who?
3: ICE agent.
4: The ICE agent shot you?
3: Yes.
1: Marimar Martinez's case is eerily like Renee Good's. She was in her car, and the government accused her of using her car as a deadly weapon and called her a domestic terrorist. News Coverage has documented 13 people who have been shot by immigration agents since these big city sweeps began, and most of them, they were shot in their cars. Also, most of them were accused by federal agents of not complying with orders or trying to escape or using their car as a weapon. Two of the people shot in their cars died. The rest survived. This woman, Marimar Martinez, was one of the survivors. In her case, a Border Patrol officer, Charles Exum, said she rammed her SUV into his. She said it was the other way around. And once she got into court, on charges that she forcibly assaulted, impeded, and interfered with a federal law enforcement officer, once it got before a judge, the government decided to drop its case. Martinez's attorney had argued that body cam evidence clearly showed Exum swerving his vehicle to hit Martinez. Also, it was revealed that Charles Exum, the officer who shot Martinez, bragged about it in texts to his friends, saying things like, I fired 5 rounds and she had 7 holes. Put that in your book, boys. Before he jumped out of his car and shot her, he was recorded on body cam footage saying, do something, bitch. In the end, his glee, his apparent pleasure in the violence of his own actions, turned into a problem for their case and how a jury would see it. In a sense, that's what's happened to these operations nationally. Their brutality and the seeming incompetence of the people carrying them out. The reckless incompetence is hard to avoid. Since we broadcast the story a week after Alex Preddy's killing in January, polls show public opinion turning against the president's immigration crackdown. That's an abbreviated version of the story we ran in January. In the full half-hour version, there's a whole section where ICE agents call 911 themselves for various reasons. And there's some other calls also. We read about these calls. That's how we heard of them. Ryan Orley and Julia Coyne collected some for the Charlotte Observer. Jim Daly did it at the Southside Weekly of Chicago. And they shared those calls with us. We requested other calls ourselves. But the reporting that they did in the Charlotte Observer and the Southside Weekly, you didn't hear the actual calls. That's something you need a radio station for. And it's something you can hear on this radio station that really was not anywhere else. Every day, the staff of our show, This American Life, and all the other shows you hear on this radio station, that is what we're trying to bring you, things you do not hear elsewhere. Which means, in addition to the latest news and analysis of the news,

0: We get stories like this one that dive into the details of what's going on around the country to try to capture, like, not just the facts of it, but just the feeling of it also, in a way that gives a clearer picture of what's really happening. 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
4: Checking traffic with a problem in the South Bay. 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
5: 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The U.S. is hosting the World Cup at Santa Clara Stadium with Qatar taking on Switzerland. The game in progress. Look for heavy traffic on 101, 237 and Great America Parkway. Steve Herrera, Ford KQED.
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7: Live from NPR News in Washington, I'm Louise Schiavone. The Pakistani Prime Minister says he expects a peace deal to be signed between the U.S. and Iran within the next 24 hours. President Trump, on his Truth Social platform, says the deal is scheduled to be signed tomorrow. Iran has not confirmed the timeline. NPR's Dia Hadid has details.
8: The Pakistani Prime Minister, Shehbaz Sharif, posted on X that his country is preparing for an electronic signing of the peace deal, followed by technical-level talks the following day. The Foreign Minister, Ishaq Dar, posted similar news, saying the U.S.-Iran negotiations were in their final stage. The Iranian Foreign Ministry spokesman was reported in Iranian media as saying the deal will include releasing billions of dollars that's been frozen in Gulf banks. And he says at this stage, the deal will not address Iran's enriched uranium. While there appears to be momentum for the latest Mideast war to end, Iran and the U.S. have come close before to negotiating a deal, only to have it fall apart. Dia Hadid, NPR News.
7: The Trump administration says it's killed the leader of the trendy Aragua cartel in Venezuela in coordination with the Venezuelan government. Defense Secretary Pete Hegseth said in a statement on X, the attack took place earlier this week and in collaboration with Venezuelan security forces. NPR's Deepa Shivaram has more.
9: Keep in mind, this strike is coming at a challenging time for Trump and his presidency, right? On a global stage, the president is still waging a war with Iran that he and Israel started. It's been disastrous for the economy and his poll numbers. And so to him, this attack in Venezuela is a win. It's something he's presenting as a win. In recent days, he's been talking about how successful U.S. relations are with Venezuela and claiming that that capture of Maduro, you know, the U.S. took over Venezuela. So to him, this is really a success. And in the middle of everything else going on the world stage, something that he's really touting as a win.
7: NPR's Deepa Shivaram reporting. President Trump's name has been removed from the facade of the John F. Kennedy Center for the Performing Arts, according to a court filing. NPR's Frank Langford has details on how the Kennedy Center was forced to strip Trump's name from the building under court order.
10: Crystal Brewer was among the crowd who came to document the event late Friday. She said removing Trump's name was a way to reclaim a piece of Washington from a president who's tried to put his stamp on the nation's capital.
11: Checks and balances, accountability. It's about not being able to do something just because you think you're the most powerful person and you can defy the courts.
10: A federal judge ruled that adding Trump's name to the center was illegal and required congressional approval. Workers draped the facade in tarps early Saturday, which prevented the crowd from documenting the historic reversal. Brewer said she thought it was also an attempt to spare the president further humiliation. Frank Langford, NPR News, Washington.
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2: Live from KQED News, I'm Lakshmi Sera. Fans are out in force celebrating the first World Cup match taking place in the Bay Area today. The match is Qatar versus Switzerland at Levi Stadium in Santa Clara. The stadium is mostly filled with cheering fans wearing red, the color of both teams. Dennis Cruz is from Santa Clara. He's here supporting Switzerland.
12: Well, so far we're up 1-0. I know. We're winning. I mean, I got high hopes we're going to win today.
2: Switzerland is leading the match 1-0 heading into halftime. The next game hosted in the Bay Area will see World Cup newcomer Jordan take on Austria on June 16th. 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For Bay Area residents heading to the coast this weekend, there are flood advisories in effect, both for beaches and for tidal waterways. Carlisa Rogacheski is a meteorologist with the National Weather Service. She says flooding is caused by a few factors.
13: We have king tides going on right now, so we have higher than normal astronomical tides due to the new moon and the lunar perigee. Lunar perigee is when the moon is closest to the Earth.
2: She says a storm surge and a marine heat wave are also contributing to the flooding, and high tides could be up to 2 feet above normal. The flood advisory is in effect through early Wednesday morning. Tides will be highest tonight at 10 p.m. and tomorrow at 11 p.m. I'm Lakshmi Sera, KQED News.
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16: Okay, so Kyoto, Japan, Friday night. I'm fresh dressed like a million bucks, got on my blazing white tee and some brand new Chucks. There's a spring in my step, but I move real slow. Meet up with my crew, cause my crew say so. We step up to the line, but then the bouncers come and get us. First I gets kinda scared, but they don't try to hit us. Instead they take us through the back, like I'm some kinda Mac. Pour us Coke and Jack, figure it must be cause I'm black. We got the VIP. We're looking down at the crowd, then they start up the music and they kick it real loud. A man takes the stage, and they stop the beat. He's like, there's a celebrity in the house that y'all need to meet.
17: He points up at my crew. We start looking around. Then he shouts out, "There goes Bobby Brown!" Yep. Up in the club in front of hundreds of people, and the spotlight comes on. The dude says, "I'm Bobby Brown." What would you do? What would you do? I'm going to tell you what I did. The drinks, the crowd, the spotlight, the music. I dance. Every little breath you take, I give the people what they want. You're welcome, Bobby Brown. Wherever you may be, you're welcome. That's what I did. But they on Snap Judgment, other folk, they make other choices. We proudly present the League of Impersonators. My name is Glenn Washington. It's my prerogative. Don't be cruel. What's a telephone man? That girl is poison. I don't know about that last one, but you're listening to Snap Judgment.

0: we began. When Umid Isabayev is trapped behind enemy lines, he gets help from two of the world's most dangerous men. Snap Judgment.
1: In 2019, Umid Isabayev was living in Moscow. Every day, he took the metro.
2: I was working at a pretty good garage. While I was going to work, a guy who was sitting right in front of me took my picture. After a week or so, my sister sent me this picture. Apparently, they showed it on YouTube saying I looked like the president of some country.
1: The stranger on the train had taken a photo of Umid and posted it online. In it, Umid is sitting facing the camera, wedged between two other commuters, holding a plastic bag on his lap. His eyes are closed. He looks tired. But as the guy who posted it pointed out, what Umid really looks like is Ukrainian President Volodymyr Zelensky. The photo attracted comments like, "It's him!" And the real Zelensky doesn't have a stomach like that. Meanwhile, Umid barely knew who Zelensky was.
2: I didn't know that he was a president. I didn't understand politics. I was not involved in politics at all.
1: But pretty soon, politics wanted to be involved with him.
2: All of a sudden, I became famous. They started inviting me to different studios, to different programs. A producer wanted to make some movie.
1: Umid is from Uzbekistan. He moved to Moscow in 2006 to work in his friend's auto shop, where he painted cars all day long. It was hard work. So, after the photo went viral, when people started tracking him down and asking him to be on their talk shows or news programs, he went with it. He didn't even have to imitate Zelensky's voice or do any acting, just put on a suit and stand in front of the cameras.
2: I came home from painting cars, slept, woke up, and when I woke up famous.
1: But as he fielded requests from Russian TV producers, there was something Umid hadn't realized.
2: I didn't even know that Ukraine and Russia were not getting along. I thought they all were the same people.
1: The Russian invasion of Ukraine was still 2 years away, but the two countries had been at war since 2014. And here was Umid, living in Russia, while looking like a dead ringer of the enemy nation's president. This is a clip from a 2020 Russian TV special. Umid, as Zelensky, is standing on a stage while four men wearing the traditional shirt of Ukraine, a white blouse with red embroidery, link arms and whirl around him. The men sing to him, "Where is the money?" Umid lip syncs back, "There isn't." They sing, "If you are trying to get into NATO, it would be better if you raise salaries. Is there any hope for that?" Umid lip syncs back, "There isn't."
2: They said it was not making fun of Zelensky. Also, those singers, they said they were from Ukraine too. They said I should not worry about it. And so I agreed.
1: But when TV producers approached him about making a Russian version of the show Servant of the People, the one that Zelensky had starred in before becoming president of Ukraine, Umid started getting uneasy about the way he was being asked to portray Zelensky.
2: It was a meaningless, ugly role. I didn't want to play that role. He is not a clown, he is a president. I was afraid to unwittingly participate in a show that would make fun of Zelensky or make him ashamed.
1: So in February 2021, Umid gave up the whole thing. not just impersonating Zelensky, but his entire life in Moscow. He quit his job, said goodbye to his friends, and moved back to his hometown in Uzbekistan, where he thought about starting a farm. But soon his old agent in Moscow got back in touch with an idea. What if Umid moved to Kyiv instead and worked as a Zelensky impersonator there? In Ukraine, he was free to make money from his face without being used for Russian propaganda. So Umid did. He found another job in Kyiv painting cars, and for extra money, he took on Zelensky gigs. He appeared in a TV program about political lookalikes, alongside a big, boisterous guy from Australia who played Kim Jong-un. Then, in February 2022, the Russians invaded. Umid thought,
2: they are all Slavic people, they are relatives, they will get along with each other tomorrow. The war will end one day, it is not forever.
1: Then the bombs started falling.
2: There was nobody on the streets. You couldn't even turn on the lights at your house. You couldn't go out on the balcony. Very few of my neighbors were left. I could hear the rockets landing at the airport. Grenades and bombs were exploding all around. The war, it felt like it was coming closer and closer. Maybe rockets and bombs could fall on top of me.
1: It occurred to Umid that looking like a president is one thing. Looking like the president of an invaded country is another. At this point, people he knew back in Russia started reaching out to him, saying,
2: where are you? It is better if you tell us your address and let us bring you to Moscow.
1: This was all happening about the time that the real Zelensky refused to be evacuated from Kyiv, saying, the fight is here. I need ammunition, not a ride.
3: When Snap returns, where's Umid? 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The Calvary is not coming because the Calvary is already here. You are the Calvary. What is the website? What is the number to dial?
4: 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I'm Cynthia Marcucci. She's Dana Cronin, and there's a way you can double your money.
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3: Welcome back to Snap Judgment, the League of Impersonators episode, already in progress.
1: What would happen if someone saw Umid fleeing the country and mistook him for the real thing?
2: I didn't want to leave. I respected Zelensky like my own brother. His heart is strong and large. I didn't want fake information to spread that Zelensky had fled the country.
9: That's when I thought, damn, I better give Umid a call because I didn't want him to be used as Russian propaganda.
1: This is the Supreme Leader of North Korea. Actually, it's Howard X.
9: By the way, when I swear, do you cut that off or does that go in?
1: He's the guy from Australia who had appeared with Umid in that TV program about political lookalikes. Howard has been the world's foremost impersonator of Kim Jong-un since 2011, when he first saw him on TV.
9: Yeah, that was the first time I looked at the TV and I thought, wow, this guy really looks like me. He's the only fat person in the whole North Korea. And I thought, damn, I can make some money off this.
1: He's been in TV commercials, video games, flown all over the world to attend private parties and restaurant openings. And yeah, he's on Cameo.
10: Hello, this is Kim Jong-un. This message is for Eli, and I'm here to wish you a happy bar mitzvah. Death to America!
1: Howard could talk about his adventures as Kim Jong-un for days.
9: It's done wonders for my sex life. I had a Tinder profile as Kim Jong-un, and man, it was...
1: But just, he does use his resemblance for a higher purpose. He argues that by impersonating a dictator, he's undermining the power of authoritarians everywhere.
9: Communist countries with dictatorships, they can't stand satire. They can't stand people laughing at them. Somebody told me that. You know what? You're more powerful than the nuclear weapon.
1: So when the Russian invasion begins,
11: breaking news, Russia has now begun invading.
1: Howard is watching the bombs fall on TV from the other side of the world, remembering Umid and thinking,
9: I want to take that chess piece out of Putin's hand. It's only a small chess piece, but I believe it is an important one. And also, he's one of my tribe.
1: On March 1st, 2022, 6 days after the invasion began, he reached out.
9: I told him, you need to get the hell out of there. And I offered my help.
2: He said, I just want to do some good for you. You're in danger and I want to save you. This war is not going to end tomorrow or the day after, and there's no reason for you to stay there. It's better if we get you out of Kyiv. So I told him, first let me meet you and talk to you so I can know if you are who you say you are.
1: To Umid, Howard was a stranger, so they got on a video call.
9: That's one of the advantages of being a lookalike. When they see you through the video on Skype, they know they're dealing with someone who's trustworthy.
2: He said, I'm not forcing you to trust me. It is your choice.
9: And I said, do you want to get out? And he said, yes, I do want to get out.
2: He knew politics and politicians. He was able to explain them to me, and that's why I believed him. He told the truth. I thought maybe Allah has given me a chance to leave this place.
9: So I contacted the next person who was the closest to him, which was the Putin impersonator who lives in Wrocław, Poland.
12: Człowiek nie wybiera twarzy.
13: We don't choose our faces. We are born with our faces.
9: Steve Poland, that's his stage name.
12: Natura mnie tak obdarzyła, że tych włosów zbyt wiele na głowie nie mam.
13: Nature didn't bless me with the full head of hair.
12: Podobna sytuacja z Putina, czyli tutaj...
13: Putin's hair situation is similar to mine. So when I go to photography sessions with all the other impersonators, I just walk in and I don't have to do anything. The other people have to sit and get their hair done.
12: Przed lustrem.
1: Howard and Steve had played Kim and Putin a bunch before. They were big names on the fake dictator circuit.
14: Samo to, że jestem podobny, ja myślę, że nie spowoduje, że...
13: Just the fact that I look like Putin does not mean I can change the world. It doesn't mean that I can meet face to face with the president of Russia and explain things to him, so maybe he could change and not cause so much evil and pain. I don't have that power, so I do what I can. I try to use my looks in a positive way.
14: Na takie bardzo pozytywne relacje z ludźmi.
1: Howard explained Umid's situation to Steve.
9: We need to get this guy out. He's in real danger. He's one of us. We have an obligation.
14: Prawie, że jeżeli dostałby się w ręce Rosjan, byłby pewnie wykorzystany.
13: Umid could have been used in Russian propaganda. Possibly one day in the form of fake news, with the president of Russia falsely announcing the war's end. And Umid was afraid of playing that role. It might have been the last role of his life.
1: Within days, Steve and Howard hatched a plan and shared it with Umid. Steve reached out to people he knew in Ukraine, members of the National Guard, who could move around the country freely. They would send a driver to meet Umid and take him to a safe house about 100 kilometers from Kyiv. There he could lay low a few days before continuing across the border to Poland, where Steve would be waiting for him. But when the rescue car showed up, Umid wasn't there.
9: I thought maybe he was killed. But apparently he wasn't killed.
15: I had this big hesitation. I didn't know who to trust. I don't trust anybody else in this world except my father. I had some people close to me in Kyiv who took me under their protection. They said, let us check the vehicle that comes to pick you up. They didn't want some strange driver to give me to Russian soldiers. They said they would check the vehicle and the driver first, and I should tell them I wasn't home.
9: So we had to talk to him and say, what the f***, man? The car was waiting there for you, man. We had to pull a lot of strings to get this guy.
1: Here's Steve Poland again, the Putin guy.
13: We talked to him that night, telling him that our purpose is to help him, asking him to trust us, and giving him choices, either accepting our help in getting him out or staying behind and taking care of himself without our help.
1: 4 days go by. Meanwhile, the Russian armed forces are trying to encircle Kyiv. Tanks are advancing. Missiles are flying. One strikes the city's TV tower, cutting off all transmissions. Umid's life hangs on how quickly Howard and Steve can convince him to leave.
9: Get on the video phone. Get on the WhatsApp. We need to do a video call so that he can see you.
1: So Howard arranges a video call between Umid and Steve Poland,
9: who looks exactly like Putin. He knew that we weren't working for anyone. We convinced him. We are people that he can trust. We're just impersonators trying to help you out. We're not working for the Ukrainians. We're not working for the Russians.
14: Allah made me trust him.
1: Howard and Steve find another driver, another car, and Umid agrees to get in it.
13: Just in the nick of time. The whole area was heavily shelled the next day. I honestly don't know what would have happened if we hadn't picked him up that day.

0: Moment's story is not over. And guess what? Your station story is not over either, because you are part of this story. You've heard the dark forces at the gate. You know what they'd like to do. And you said no. No, they can't have this. They can have these stories, this information, this intelligence. You said it is too important to me, too important to my life, to my community. I will not allow it to be silenced. Write yourself into this story right now. Give a gift. Become a member. And if you're already a member, double down. Draw your own one-person line and stand up with more we shall not put. Because in the end, whose station is this? This is your station. So put something on it. What is that number to dial? What is that website? What is that number to dial?
1: The number to dial is 1-800-YES-8850. 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I'm Cynthia Marcucci.
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6: Welcome back to Snap Judgment, the League of Impersonators episode. My name is Lynn Washington. From last we left, the car to take Umid to safety had just shown up.
7: The car is actually a minibus. It's full of other escaping Ukrainians, all wearing COVID face masks. Umid climbs in and tries to get comfortable. He's wearing a face mask too, plus sunglasses, but there's a problem.
8: The driver recognized me first, and then old women in the car recognized me. They said, "You are Zelensky, and that's why you don't want to take off your mask. You want to know how regular people are being evacuated."
7: Umid tells them that he isn't, but they keep talking to him like he's Zelensky.
8: They said, "When are you planning to end the war? Your people are with you."
7: "I'm not Zelensky," Umid insists.
8: Finally, I showed them my passport, and then they believed me. We were passing by streets where I had good times, good memories. Now there were soldiers and tanks everywhere. The roads were trafficy, and there were cars that were broken upside down. Many, many things were going through my mind. Where am I going? Are these people trustworthy? Are the Russians going to kidnap me? What if there is a rocket explosion right next to me? I was afraid. And at the time, I understood what Zelensky might feel as a person, as a president.
7: Night falls. Ahead, soldiers appear. It's a Ukrainian checkpoint. The driver tells everyone in the minibus, Don't answer any questions. Just show your documents.
8: The soldier who was checking my documents, he asked me to take off my glasses and my mask. He was standing there with a rifle, and he got scared seeing me. He didn't know if I was the president or just somebody who looked like him.
7: Umi doesn't know what to do. The soldier is jumpy. He's holding a gun. But the driver calms him down, tells him Umid is just a lookalike, nothing to see here. The minibus drives on. Sometime later, men in uniform force the bus to stop again. This time, it's Ukrainian police.

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1: I saw their president with their own eyes, and they hugged me.
2: And then even the cop said at the end, said, hey, tell Kim Jong to send us some missiles.
3: Finally, 6 days later, Umid crosses the border into Poland. Steve is waiting in Wrocław.
4: Kiedyś już dojechał do Wrocławia, miał przygotowany, zarezerwowany hotel.
1: He went directly to the hotel we had reserved for him and slept. He was exhausted. After that, he came to the reception area to meet me. I knew what he looked like, but when he came out, I have to say that he looked more like Zelensky in person. We shook hands, and then we hugged each other. There were some people in the reception area, and they looked at us. They looked very surprised.
3: It's not every day you see Putin and Zelensky holding each other in a hotel lobby.
5: Do you feel like he saved his life?
2: I guess I've taken him out of immediate danger. The rest is up to him.
1: Howard took me out from the war. He gave me the rest of my life.
3: The two talk regularly. Howard keeps urging Umid to bulk up so he'll look more like Zelensky. Although, that doesn't seem to be a problem.
1: They all call me Zelensky.
3: After his escape, Umid went to live in a refugee camp in Germany, along with hundreds of others.
1: The cooks call me Zelensky. The guards call me Zelensky. Everybody calls me Zelensky.
6: Thank you, Umid, for sharing your story at the Snap. The three fake heads of state recently reunited in Poland for a magazine photo shoot. I'm going to have a link to that shot at snapjudgment.org. Umid is still waiting for his papers. He's hoping to be back into the Zelensky game soon.
1: My plan is to stay in Europe. If they invite me, of course, I will participate in some movie or show. My only other wish is to go to America.
6: In addition to Umid and Steve, Howard represents impersonators of Barack Obama, Rodrigo Duterte, Elon Musk, and Bruce Lee. And Howard is currently running for public office in the Australian state of Victoria.
2: If the CIA is listening, take out the real Kim Jong and put me in his place, okay? I'll open up the country and I'll free all the political prisoners and I'll be a good, good, benevolent dictator.
6: Big thanks to Ethan Hirschenfeld, who voiced Umid's words, and to Mars Lepofsky, who was the voice of Steve Poland. And thanks to our translators for this piece, Muhadin Ahun Hajayev and Magdalena Baltz. The original score was by Renzo Gorio, which was produced by John Facile and Anne Ford.

0: place to check it. 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No way. No way. 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
1: And I'm Dana Cronin. 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
0: I love the way Glenn Washington put it. 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
4: 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First, the traffic, a problem in the East Bay. Hello, Steve Herrera.
5: Hello, Michael. There's a problem approaching the Richmond-San Rafael Bridge westbound 580 before Canal Boulevard. A big rig broke down in the left lane. And it's crowded driving into San Francisco on the Bay Bridge from the 880 overcrossing all the way across the span to 5th Street. Steve Herrera, 4KQED.
4: 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Heat advisory remains in effect for the inland area, Santa Clara Valley and Eastern Hills, the East Bay Hills and Valleys, for example. Highs inland may reach the mid-90s in those spots. Sacramento weather today, sunny skies, highs of 95 to 103. KQED San Francisco and KQEI North Highlands, Sacramento at 2 o'clock.
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7: WNYC.
6: Yeah. Hey, this is Radio Lab. I'm Latif Nasser, joined by producer Sindhu Nyana Sambandan.
12: Hey, Latif.
6: And what do you got?
12: Okay, so this one, it starts when this guy, Jay Menard, joined my meditation group.
6: Okay.
12: We're also both journalists. And so, you know, one day we started talking about the kinds of stories we are drawn to.
6: Uh-huh.
12: And, you know, we're both Buddhist, so we're interested in, like, impermanence, interconnection, and suffering, you know, death.
6: And why death and suffering? Like, why is that a Buddhist?
12: Well, I mean, like, the idea is that when you look at the things that scare you, there's actually a chance for kind of like a deeper truth to show itself.
6: Huh.
12: Anyway, it was like this whole conversation. And then at some point we realized in our own attempts to find this kind of story, we've actually both been tracking the same guy.
6: What, really?
13: Hey, how are you all?
12: Hi, Wayne. This guy, Wayne Chung.
6: Okay.
12: Nice to see you.
7: Nice to see you.
12: So that's Jay. We actually ended up calling Wayne up together.
7: Great. He was in California at the time.
13: Oliver.
12: Oliver's there? Yeah. That's your dog?
7: Mm-hmm. His dog was there.
13: Oliver. Come here, buddy.
12: Oh.
13: Good boy, Oliver. You're so happy.
7: Yeah. This little mutt.
13: He's from China.
7: And once Oliver settled down, Wayne started telling us about, oddly enough, his childhood dog.
13: So I was not a very popular kid, not a very well-adjusted kid. I was fat. I was an immigrant. Did not have any social skills. I didn't speak English that well.
12: So Wayne grew up in this, like, small little town in Indiana as one of the only Chinese kids.
6: Okay.
12: Had a lot of trouble in the friend department.
6: Uh-huh.
12: But his family did have this dog.
13: And this dog was just the love of my life. Her name was Vivian. And
12: this, like, black Labrador mutt.
13: Every time when I came home from school, she literally jumps up and down, out of control. Vivian would cherish my every moment. Like, she would cherish every part of me and didn't care about how fat I was, you know, how dorky I was. She just loved me. But when I was, I believe, 9 years old, we went back to China for the first time.
12: Like, they were taking a family trip?
6: Okay.
13: My main kind of recollection from that trip was relatively early on, we were in southern China, and we went to this restaurant. I think they're called, the translation is something like a wild earth restaurant.
6: It's like a vegan restaurant or something like that?
12: No, the opposite.
6: It's
12: like, you know, when you go to the seafood restaurant where all the animals are like alive in these like aquariums and you could pick what you want.
6: Right.
12: It's like that, except like there's every kind of animal.
13: one of the things we saw was like a monkey in a cage.
6: Oh, wow.
13: Like with a chain around his neck.
6: Mm.
13: But then, like, I heard barking from the back of the restaurant.
12: He, like, turns around.
13: And I saw a little black dog, you know, probably like 30 or 40 pounds, just huddled in a cage.
6: Oh, man.
12: Yeah, and remember, he's like a 9-year-old kid.
13: I remember just feeling like someone was killing my dog. I, like, grabbed my dad's legs and just started weeping uncontrollably, and I kept asking him, Dad, we have to stop them. We have to stop them. We have to help. And I still remember the words he told me, which were, son, this is just what they're taught. And there's nothing for us to do. In Chinese culture, you do what you're taught. There's this Chinese term, guai, that every kid in Chinese culture wants to be guai. Mm-hmm. And all the parents, everybody thought I was like the most guai kid because whatever the adults told me to do, I'd always do it. I was a very, very compliant child. And this is the first time I realized not everything that I'm taught is right.
12: Mm.
13: And that sense of distrust ended up being very important to the next 30 plus years of my life.
7: So Wayne grows up, goes off to college, reads Peter Singer's Animal Liberation, becomes a vegan, goes on to law school, becomes a law professor.
6: Wow.
7: But it wasn't until years later that he finally stopped following the rules and started figuring out how to do the thing that he had wanted to do all those years ago in that restaurant in China.
9: Let's show you a photo of what's happening inside this farm. Our activists were in this farm as recently as a couple days ago.
12: He co-founds this group called Direct Action Everywhere.
9: Folks, we're about to march into a massive factory farm in the heart of darkness and hell.
12: Among other things, they break into factory farms and videotape everything to show people what the farm is like inside.
9: The only way to make this act, this violence stop, is for people to take direct action.
12: And, you know, they've done this like dozens of times. Like, their videos have gotten thousands of views. And in 2017, one of their videos gets published by the New York Times.
9: So Circle 4 is a farm that processes and kills 1.2 million pigs every year.
7: So Wayne's standing in this kind of scrubby desert field at twilight with four other guys.
9: Paul's going to be manning the camera. The rest of you are going to help me with logistics and supplies.
7: And just over the hill behind them is this enormous pig farm owned by Smithfield Foods, one of the largest pork producers in the world.
9: Our main objective today is exposure, to show the world what's actually happening behind these closed doors. So you all ready to go? You ready to go? Let's do this.
7: Then the video cuts to night.
9: All right, folks, we're about to head into Circle 4. This is the heart of evil.
7: They flip their headlamps on and go in.
9: This facility is massive. Even just this one barn, you can see down here, aisle after aisle after aisle.
7: So they're walking around, filming things, and eventually they come across a litter of piglets.
9: And this little piglet in the corner here, her face is covered in blood, and she's down on the ground.
7: And this time, they take two of the piglets out with them.
12: And, you know, after the video got published in the New York Times, Smithfield issued a statement saying they'd commissioned this third-party audit of the farm that found no evidence of animal mistreatment. And they accused Wayne of editing the video to make the farm look bad. They also called the cops, and Wayne got charged with multiple felonies.
13: Two counts of burglary and one count of felony theft.
12: Each of which could lead to years in prison.
13: Yeah.
12: And so Wayne eventually heads to trial. And it's there that he does something we really didn't expect, like something sort of the opposite of what we thought someone like him would do.
7: Yeah, this weird legal maneuver that forces the jury and really all of us to look at this thing we don't normally want to look at. This messy kind of impossible question about our relationship with animals.
11: Welcome. We're on record in the matter of State versus Wayne Fung.
7: The trial begins on October 3rd, 2022, in Western Utah. We're in this Cherrywood courtroom.
11: The state is prepared to go forward.
7: On one side, you have the prosecution, a man and a woman, both attorneys for the state.
11: Mr. Schwab.
7: And then on the defense, Wayne.
14: Oh, he's representing himself.
7: Yeah.
14: Huh.
7: And he told us that he was feeling pretty nervous.
13: Because you're waiting for these people who are going to decide your fate to come in.
11: All rise for the jury.
12: The jury files into their seats. 8 people, men and women, all locals, of course. And this is like a 75% Trump County. Like, Smithfield is one of the biggest employers in the area.
14: Oof, not great odds.
12: Yeah, I mean, a lawyer he talked to had, like, begged him to take a plea.
13: She described the situation as hopeless.
14: No kidding.
12: But he wanted the fight.
14: Okay.
15: Ladies and gentlemen, the jury.
7: So the trial begins with the prosecution.
15: The facts in this case will show.
7: They argue basically
15: that, among other things,
7: this is simple.
15: Mr. Lane Shaw entered an unauthorized area owned by Smithfield Farms.
7: Wayne broke into the farm.
15: Without permission of the owners, removing 2 of the pigs.
7: Took 2 piglets.
15: Stealing.
7: You know, there's really no question about it.
15: They actually filmed themselves doing
7: it. We have it on video.
15: Then posted the video online.
12: Then,
16: good morning, ladies and gentlemen.
12: It's Wayne's turn.
16: Against the advice of pretty much all the attorneys I've talked to, I'm going to tell you exactly what we did on the night in question.
12: And he says it's true.
16: I did remove 2 piglets from Smithfield Foods on the night of March 7th, 2017.
12: I did it.
14: Curious strategy for a defense attorney.
7: Exactly.
12: Well, you know, Wayne says, for better or worse,
13: you weren't trying to hide what we had done.
12: Like, in fact, he's like,
16: you know, the video should just play the voice.
12: Play the video.
7: And the prosecution is basically like,
17: we have an order from the court that we would not talk about animal welfare.
7: No, we're not showing the video. And Wayne's like, no, come on, like, I want you to show the jury what happened.
14: Why can't he play the video?
12: Yeah, well, like, the prosecution argues that showing it would bias the jury against the farm.
18: You can already hear the screams of the mother pigs inside.
7: And when you watch it,
18: they're suffering, and we're going to try and expose what's actually happening inside.
7: You can understand why.

0: just this dark, endless building filled with hundreds and hundreds of pigs in row on row of steel cages, not much larger than their bodies.
1: These mother pigs are desperate to get out of the crates. They're smashing their heads up against these crates to the point that they have swelling on their faces, cuts on their faces.
0: And the prosecution was like, that's not what this is about.
2: The judge said over and over again, Smithfield's not on trial, Mr. Shung, you are.
3: But like, you know, like the whole reason Wayne showed up in court and admitted what he did is that he can't actually put Smithfield on trial.
4: Huh.
3: Because an animal doesn't have rights like a person.
2: You can't file a legal complaint on their behalf.
4: Right.
3: But if Wayne gets arrested doing one of these rescues,
2: trusting ourselves in the position of the animal,
3: then his thought is, I can put Smithfield on trial through, you know, having
4: by
3: him
4: putting
3: come after
4: myself
3: me.
4: On trial.
3: Yeah.
4: I see.
0: So even though they rule that he cannot show the video,
5: Mr. Thompson, my name is Wayne Shung. I'm the defendant and counsel in this case. I'm going to ask you a few questions to follow up on what Mr. Christensen asked you. Is that right?
6: No problem.
0: Whenever he starts questioning a witness,
5: Mr. Topping, you testified that you viewed a video of an intrusion into the farms.
0: You see him kind of sneaking in.
5: But you had no knowledge of this intrusion prior to that video?
0: And little details about the conditions of the farm.
5: That's probably because there are lots of piglets in Smithfield?
0: Basically trying to get them to just...
5: In fact, there are thousands of pigs, even at a single farm like yours, correct?
0: Describe what was in the video.
5: It's also true that among those thousands of pigs, many of those piglets end up dying before they reach slaughter, correct?
7: Object at this point.
3: But when he does that,
7: it's relevant to the case.
3: The prosecution objects.
7: Sustaining the objection.
3: And then...
5: So you said previously that you cannot see the piglets inside because the building is completely enclosed, correct?
3: Wayne tries again.
7: And again, Your Honor, I think the line of questioning we're going down is leading us toward our management practice.
3: The prosecution objects again.
5: So then I'll ask you just about gestation.
3: But Wayne does the same thing again.
5: There are thousands of dead piglets at Smithfield Foods in any given point in time, correct?
3: Another objection. And
5: if animals at Smithfield do have injuries or disease, they are often discarded, correct?
3: Wayne just keeps doing this.
5: And piglets that are discarded into dumpsters. Presumably these piglets are not sold for meat, correct? Your Honor, I'm just trying to establish
7: it's sustained. I don't want you mentioning that again.
0: Wayne's obviously getting nowhere.
5: Your Honor, I'm just trying to establish
7: I have sustained the objection.
0: He's pissing off the judge.
8: I thought Wayne was a little cocky.
0: And not just the judge.
9: He's either, you know, really full of himself, hopelessly outmatched, or both.
0: You know, we talked to a few of the jurors.
4: Oh, wow. Amazing.
0: Yeah, yeah. And they said at this point, it didn't even seem like Wayne was acting like a real lawyer.
9: He's an activist.
10: People close down freeways just to get their point out there. I actually think that does a disservice, at least to me.
0: They felt that he was kind of using this trial to grandstand.
10: I wasn't particularly happy about being tied up for a week.
0: And most of them, they just wanted to get this over with.
9: We need to be out of here by Saturday for game day.
0: And go watch football.
10: Utah's playing UCLA this weekend. So that's kind of my focus. was just getting done through this.
9: Whatever we can do to speed this along, we're going to do it.
4: Oh, man.
3: Yeah. So, you know, Wayne's strategy to make this about Smithfield, like, it's really not working. But then...
5: The first piglet, Lily, was suffering a very serious foot injury.
3: He starts to focus on these two particular piglets that he took, which he names Lily and Lizzie.
4: Okay.
5: She was starving to the point that she was approximately one-fourth the normal size.
11: Objection, Your Honor. Still talking about the conditions of the animals.
3: You know, prosecution objects, like always.
5: This is about the individual pig that was removed now, so the value of it.
3: But this time, the judge allows it.
5: This is a piglet who had wounds all
4: over. Huh, why?
3: Yeah, because Wayne is being charged with theft, right?
4: Right.
3: And in order for him to be convicted of theft, the law says the thing he took has to be worth something.
4: Huh.
3: So at the very least, he has to be able to talk about the objects he took.
4: Sure, yeah, that makes sense.
3: So then...
5: Tell us about these two individual pigs and their condition.
3: Wayne starts to make this case that, you know, these piglets, they're malnourished. Like, they're really sick.
5: It shows the diarrhea was explosive.
3: He calls a veterinarian to the stand.
11: Sherston Rosenberg.
3: Who argues...
11: I don't think she had more than a 5% chance of surviving.
3: The piglets probably weren't going to make it without the attention of a vet, which, you know, isn't cheap.
11: It would cost a minimum of $315 to give her the care that she needed.
0: And when you compare that to the monetary value of the piglet to the farm,
7: what would would be the value of a 10 to 12 pound piglet?
0: Which another vet had testified was about $40.
7: $42.20.
0: If you do the math, these piglets would have been worth negative $272.
4: Whoa, huh. So the money to rehabilitate them was more than the money that they were worth at the time.
3: Exactly. Which Wayne argued would mean he didn't technically commit theft.
4: Huh. Wow, what a weird move. It's like he clearly values the piglet because he broke into the farm to save it. But then now he's in court arguing that it actually has no value, less than no value, just so he won't get in trouble.
3: Yeah, but like it's more complicated than that.
4: Okay.
3: So like at one level, yes, he's saying that they don't have value, like a dollar value. But at the same time, he's also saying that they kind of have this different kind of value, like as living beings who can suffer.
7: I'm going to move now to exhibit three.
3: And in particular, he's arguing like the farm, they don't see the pigs this way.
7: This is video footage of Lizzie the piglet shortly after we first saw her.
3: Like you can really see this happening in this one moment where Wayne is trying to introduce this clip of one of the piglets.
7: And what does the video show? It shows Lizzie's blood-covered face.
3: And, you know, the prosecution objects, like always.
6: Your Honor, the state objects.
3: Saying like, you know, the blood on the piglet's face, that could have come from the mother. And it's not really about her.
4: But the health of the piglet clearly depends on its relationship with the mom. So I don't know. It's
3: right. You can't actually separate these things. But
4: that's
3: like the
4: right.
3: Judge is doing everything he can to
4: right.
3: try to do that. Like at one point he watches the video, like when the jury's not in the room. And he's like, okay, well.
12: Okay, well, look, this is my concern. I'm not sure it's appropriate to show this sow.
3: We shouldn't see the mom. So how about you just like print out a still shot and then cut out the piglet.
12: That's what I would allow to go to the jury.
4: This is so weird.
3: Yeah.
10: I was just sitting at the defense table with a pair of scissors cutting out eight little paper piglets. Looked like something from a second grade art class. And I just thought to myself, this is just stranger than fiction.
4: Whoa.
0: And when the jury got these little cut out pictures.
9: Hey, you group of adults who are all over the age of 30, we're not going to let you see this because it could be too upsetting and it could be too biasing.
0: Mm.
9: And I just, you know, it pissed me off.
8: I remember holding this paper in my hands, looking at it as Wayne's describing it. I thought, why did you have to cut the paper?
0: They told us at this point, they started to think like, what is it you don't want us to see here?
4: Yeah, yeah, yeah.
8: That's when I started to question, wait a minute, if this is so clear cut, you should be able to lay out all the facts and let us make an educated decision.
3: But before they could make any decision, we got the closing arguments.
7: I think it's clear that the pigs were stolen.
3: You know, the prosecution says,
7: imagine the use of the word rescue in some other context.
3: The piglets did have value to the farm. Like, even if they were sick, you can't just take them.
7: Suppose you were in the grocery store. And you saw a can with dents in it.
3: They compared the piglets to a dented can.
4: The runt piglets are dented cans.
3: Exactly. And like you can't just take a dented can from a store.
7: Now I've got to rescue that can, put it in my purse, take it
4: right.
7: out of the store.
4: Okay.
0: But in Wayne's closing argument, after all this talk about economic value and these piglets being technically worth less than nothing, Wayne kind of just leaves that behind entirely and says, you know, you should just acquit me because I did the right thing. These piglets deserve to be saved.
7: If you defend our right to give aid to dying animals, defend the right of all citizens to aid dying and sick and injured animals, companies will be a little more compassionate to the creatures under their stewardship. Governments will be a little more open to animal cruelty complaints. And maybe, just maybe, a baby pig like Lily won't have to starve to death on the floor of a factory farm.
3: The trial comes to a close. And after that, it's in the hands of the jury.
0: So if we're thinking about this almost like 12 Angry Men, in the room, where were people's positions?
9: The room was split about 50-50.
4: Huh.
8: There was one that was not guilty, two that were pretty sure they were guilty, and then there was this mix in the middle of unsure.
3: And where were you in that?
8: I was the unsure.
9: I wasn't sure what I was going to do and whose side I was on.
4: Okay.
3: And since it's a criminal case, they need a unanimous vote.
4: Right.
8: Okay, let's do this.
3: Okay, so they first decide they're going to tackle the burglary charge, and the technical definition of burglary, they're told, is...
9: You're in a place that you're not supposed to be with the intent to take something of value.
3: And, you know, they'd actually seen that part of the video where Wayne is, like, outside the farm giving his team instructions. And he says...
9: If we find an animal in need, we'll do what we have to do. If.
3: And this if, they argue, like, it frees him from intent.
4: Huh.
9: We unanimously agreed you couldn't charge mm-hmm. them with the burglary.
3: So, burglary done. Next, they have theft.
4: He did take the thing.
3: He took the thing.
4: Yeah.
3: But remember, like, theft requires proving that the thing that was taken has, quote, value. Was it monetary value or just value?
9: Just value.
4: Ooh.
9: So, yeah, they just said it has to have value.
0: And you have to keep in mind here, there's two types of value in the room.
4: Okay.
0: There's the economic value.
4: Right.
0: Which, if you took this argument that it was zero or even negative, would get him off the hook.
9: Correct.
0: But also this other kind of value, like the inherent value of a living thing, a being. And Wayne obviously believes in this. It's what motivated him to take the piglets in the first place. And if the piglets have that kind of value, then the law says he should be guilty.
9: Mm-hmm. Yeah.
4: What?
0: Yeah, it's a paradox.
3: Like the logic flips.
4: Flips.
3: Yeah.
4: Right. Bizarre.
9: It's a conundrum.
3: The question becomes, like, what kind of value are we talking about here?
4: Right.
3: And so they're like, okay, well, maybe we just ask the judge.
9: You know, we went and we talked to the bailiff and we said, hey, we've got a question. Can we go give this to the judge for them to talk about? And so our question was,
8: who determines the value of the pig? To whom? Is it to Smithfield? Is it to Wayne?
9: Is it us? Is it the free trade market? Is it the New York Stock Exchange? Value to whom?
8: And
9: we actually asked if we could all go outside into that locked parking lot that we had all been driving into all week and just get some fresh air while they deliberated.
3: They're asked to come back and they're handed a paper that has the response and
4: from the judge.
3: From the judge. And what that paper says is,
9: it's for you to decide.
4: Oh.
3: They're
4: missing that game.
3: Yeah. And like, this to me is like sort of crazy. It's like, how is there no answer to this question?
4: We will watch the jury try to find one and try to find some answers ourselves right after we take a very quick break. We'll be right back.
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15: Ahead this afternoon at 5.
4: Oh. Welcome back. This is Radiolab. Animal rights activist Wayne Shung is still on trial for theft, and the jury has asked the judge to clarify what it means for piglets to have quote-unquote value so they can help make their decision. And in response, the judge has basically shrugged.
3: Yeah, we actually ran the situation by
19: Justin Marceau, and I'm a law professor at the University of Denver.
8: Kristen, still at Harvard Law School.
3: A couple animal law professors. It's kind of crazy to me that there isn't a clear definition. Value seems like such a vague term.
19: Well, yeah, I mean, yes and no, right? I mean, it rarely comes up.
3: Justin, he told us, like, basically with any other object,
19: the value is set. The value is fixed. We know how much your car is worth. We could figure out how much your printer is worth. We could figure out how much your computer is worth. Mm-hmm. But
3: when you ask that same question about animals,
19: our intuition tells us that an animal is nothing like a couch. It's nothing
4: right.
19: like a car. It's, you know, not even really like a family heirloom.
3: It gets weird.
19: Like, that's a strange scenario.
3: Because this value question, like, it quickly gets us to this much bigger question.
19: What is an animal in the law?
3: Like, what even are they?
8: That's a big question. That is the big question. Right?
4: Yeah. I like it. It's a great question.
0: And how you answer this question is about value, sure, but also about whether they deserve protection or, like, have rights.
4: Okay.
0: So legal scholars have actually come up with
8: three big buckets.
19: This three-part framework.
0: Three ways of thinking about these questions.
4: Uh-huh.
19: And the first is,
8: they are property.
19: They are just ours to use.
0: Like, just think about how we farm animals that we eat.
4: This is just, like, just stuff?
0: Yeah.
19: They just exist. Do what you want to them. Category two is
8: a view in which we may still see animals as property, but we value them insofar as we benefit.
0: Basically, animals are property that mean something to us.
4: Okay.
0: So think of a pet or a workhorse, and therefore we protect them.
19: Laws passed in that vein would be done to help animals, but the ultimate beneficiary is humans.
4: Okay.
8: And then the third approach is that animals, well, they have some approximate equality to humans. Approximate.
3: And this one, they told us, is harder to find. An example could maybe be animal testing bans on chimpanzees.
19: We're providing protection for them because we think it's the right thing to do for them.
3: Yeah, so anyway, it's a helpful framework, but the problem is, like, any certain type of animal can actually, like, fit into more than one bucket.
20: What is that?
21: This is a rabbit.
8: The rabbit.
3: Like, consider a rabbit.
8: I feel deeply connected to rabbits. A rabbit can be a pet.
4: Okay.
3: And in that category, they kind of have, like, the highest level of protections.
4: Uh-huh.
3: Like, you have to feed them. You have to, like, keep them warm. But also,
8: a rabbit can be a prey animal.
3: You know, something you hunt for sport.
8: A rabbit can be an animal.
22: Biomedical research with rabbits is behind the development of most prescription drugs.
8: Who's tested upon in the lab.
3: These lab rabbits, they actually have more protections than the ones that are
8: raised almost like in a factory farm for fur.
21: Mittens and liners and hats.
23: You're just going to need a few ingredients. You'll obviously need some rabbit.
8: Or for food.
24: I'm going to cut the rabbit.
23: And you just twist it off.
8: A rabbit cuts across all these categories.
4: And it's just context here. Context is the thing that slots the rabbit into one or another of these categories.
3: Right. Like, we kill rabbits all the time for food or fur. But let's say somebody kills your pet rabbit. That could be a felony.
4: Wow.
3: This was a pet with a name that changed sort of the protections that it had.
0: It?
3: She had. Pronouns becomes this whole thing.
0: Yes.
4: Right. This is funny because it's like the other pronoun battle that you're not paying attention to.
0: Yeah. Which seems silly, but like it gets to this question of like, what category are they? You know, are they something or someone?
4: Right.
3: And it's not just rabbits. Like, take dogs.
4: Okay.
3: Like, if your dog gets run over, you get whatever you bought the dog for. Like, you know, like the $50 adoption fee.
4: Oh, wow. That's cold.
19: On the other hand,
3: when you die, you can leave your dog or cat all of your money.
19: Yeah, I mean, it's pretty wild.
0: And you can really see the courts struggling with this contradiction. Like, there was this one case where a dog was run over in front of his owner.
8: The court says, look, this dog was a family member.
0: And the family got to sue for emotional distress.
4: Wow.
0: And then there was this other case in Texas where they ruled, yeah, the dog is property.
8: And then they literally say, not like a toaster.
4: Uh-huh. Mm-hmm.
3: Okay. And this confusion about what animals are, like what they deserve from us in the law, like all of that, like that is what the jury was thrown into when the judge left it up to them to decide what the value of the piglets were.
8: The value of the pig meant something different to different people.
10: The conversation was all over the place.
3: And they were bouncing around these categories too. Like on the one hand,
1: there were some pretty impassioned arguments about, you know, the inherent value of life.
3: There was this religious view in the room.
10: Let's just say they have a soul.
3: Also, like,
1: always had dogs, cats, fish, hamsters, kind of you name it growing up. They were my best friends.
8: I just love them. Love animals.
3: You know, it was a group of people that cared about animals. But also some of them had strong feelings about property.
1: Somebody brought up like an example of, if I have a rust bucket of a lawnmower sitting in my backyard, can somebody just come in and take it and go, well, they're not using it.
8: You know, what if I had a paperclip in my hand? Would it have value to me and someone else would throw it away?
3: Which sparked a lot of conversation about the value of the pigs to Smithfield.
1: Is there any value to a dead piglet? You know, are they put into fertilizer? Are they put into feed?
4: Wow, they are really going all over the place here.
3: Yeah.
8: Everything someone was saying about value made sense, but you put all those legitimate thoughts together, they conflicted.
1: You know, and we had been deliberating for 7 hours at this point. I'd heard just about every argument. I'd been running through my head. I had jumped that fence a couple times myself.
10: It was very, very emotional.
1: There was tears. There was some table thumping.
10: So we took a break and we all went out and walked around.
8: Just had a minute to get out of the situation and allow the mind to just kind of calm a little bit.
10: And I went up to the one gentleman. I says, I'm not sure we're going to get this resolved. And he says, well, I want you to go talk to the one gal that agrees with you and see if you guys would even budge. So I went over and talked to this gal. I said, I really think we owe it to everybody, to us as jurors, to the defendants, to the to come up with a unanimous decision.
2: The court clerk called me.
3: On the phone?
2: Yeah, well, said, you know, there's a verdict, you should come in.
5: Counsel, the jury just informed the bailiff that the
2: judge calls the jury in.
5: Bring them in.
2: When the jury walked into kind of the jury seating area, and they walked in, you know, two single file lines, got into these two rows, eight jurors. I was like on the side of the table so I could look straight at them. They didn't really give me eye contact, and they looked kind of avoidant.
4: Oh boy.
5: The defendants were present. I'd ask the jury foreperson to identify themselves.
0: The foreperson raised their hand.
5: Thank you. And so, sir, has the jury reached a verdict?
0: The judge asks them if they had come to a unanimous decision.
2: Yes.
0: The man says yes.
2: Man, they reach a verdict. Let's get ready.
5: Defendants to stand while the...
0: Wayne stands up.
5: Clerk reads the verdicts, and I'll ask that the people in the courtroom to remain silent.
0: And the clerk starts to read.
5: David Utah versus Wayne Hansen-Schoen, case number 181500061. We, the jurors in the above case, find the defendant Wayne Hansen-Schoen as follows. Count two. Burglary of a
3: firm. First burglary.
5: Not guilty.
4: Not guilty.
3: Yeah. And then theft.
5: Theft. Not guilty.
2: Wait, what? Not guilty?
4: Whoa. Both not guilty.
2: I did kind of a double take. I was like, oh, we won.
4: Wow. Huh. And wow, I'm now so curious what these jurors said happened behind the scenes.
3: Well, actually, one of the jurors we spoke to, she kind of had this metaphor that really, like, helped her kind of come to her decision and apparently helped a lot of the jurors in the room.
8: I just visually saw this pig just sitting in a box. And I thought, okay, who's holding this box and what value does this pig have? And I started voicing this analogy out loud. And I said, so, and I mentioned this juror's name. And I says, if you're holding this pig has huge amounts of value to you. I said, if I'm holding this pig, it has value to me. It's a living, breathing animal. It has a conscience. It's alive. And I said, what if we put it in the hands of Smithfield Farms? Does this pig have value?
4: But wouldn't that logic just, like, either you can say it had value to him, so it is a crime, or it didn't have value to Smithfield, who he took it from. So no value there, not a crime. Like, basically, this logic just lets the jury vote for whoever they want to vote for, right?
3: I mean, some of the jurors we spoke to didn't see it that way.
1: I did it by the books. I did what was legally presented to me on a document that was agreed upon by all parties.
3: Like, they felt like they were following the letter of the law.
4: Huh.
3: But at the same time, this other juror we talked to,
8: not having an answer to the question of value, gave me the instructions of it's okay to make that moral decision.
3: She said she did feel like there was space for her to do what she felt was right. And, you know, this is part of what Wayne was trying to do, like to make it a moral decision. Like even just giving them names, Lily and Lizzie, which, by the way, even the prosecution at one point started using.
6: Once you start seeing people referring to them by the name, then kind of conceptually you're recognizing that there's something more than, you know, Smithfield 245.
3: Like one of the jurors told us,
1: I don't remember a lot of things from that trial, but I remember those two piglets' names.
4: Hmm.
3: And according to Justin, who actually interviewed all the jurors himself for his own research.
19: I mean, I think there were some moral pulls there, but they were still looking for a legalistic, you know, kind of hook to land on.
3: Both these ways of thinking were in the room, like they both played a part.
4: Okay, so, okay, now just zooming out, what did this case change after everything?
7: Well, in a legal sense, not much, really.
4: Wow. That's not the answer I expected you were going to say.
7: So, yeah, I mean, so the best they could have hoped for was that actually there would be a guilty verdict and they could bring it to an appeals court. And within an appeals court, you know, it could change case law. But
3: like
7: this,
3: precedent.
4: Oh,
3: yeah.
4: Funny. He was too successful too early.
7: Yeah, and what actually ended up happening is that state legislators, after this case, passed this law that said, you know, you can't use the animals being sick and therefore worthless as a defense.
4: Whoa.
7: For taking them.
4: So that actually backfired. God.
7: Legally in Utah, it does sort of seem that way.
3: Yeah, and like the other thing that seems to have come out of this is that companies and like prosecutors are, they're like, okay, well, that was a disaster.
6: They don't want to go through that again.
3: Let's stop charging these activists with theft and, you know, maybe just charge them with trespass so that we don't get into this whole value debate.
4: Right. Because otherwise we're drawing attention to the thing that we don't want to draw attention to. Like, it's like they're just avoiding, they're ducking the fight.
3: Totally. Like, there was this whole other case in Wisconsin where 2 weeks before the trial was supposed to start, they dropped the charges.
4: Yeah. Huh.
3: And he and his team actually wrote in and they're like, no, we still want this trial.
4: Everything about this guy's story in these legal cases feels upside down, you know?
7: But if you think about it, it makes sense. Wayne actually needs the courts. He needs this platform to force people to really sit in the confusion and grapple with these questions.
4: Right.
3: You know, like one of the things Justin told us is,
9: often people can just turn away. If you're uncomfortable with something, you just look away or you have an explanation. Mm-hmm. But these cases don't allow that, right? You're on the jury, forced to confront it.
3: And that's exactly what happened to the jurors in this case. And going through that, it bonded them.
8: We all had each other's phone numbers. And we thought, man, it would be nice just to get together and talk outside of here.
10: So I invited everybody over to the house.
7: You know, they would get together over dinners.
10: One of the jurors brought over his pizza oven. We've actually got to be pretty good friends.
3: I'm curious, have you guys talked at all about, like eating pork or, like, the sort of, like, the pigs, like, that element of it? Has that come up?
8: Initially, like when we very first kind of got together, we talked about it, and I think most people still do eat meat.
10: You know, I used to have a habit of, I jog on Saturdays, and kind of my thing was I'd come home, cook up some bacon. My daughter said, well, you can't do that anymore. You can't eat bacon anymore. I'm like, all right, that's true. And so it did. Mm-hmm. It kind of changed. But you do. Mm-hmm. It's hard after years and years of being in a certain way to completely change. The fact of the matter is, no matter what all these activists do and everything, protein, meat from animals is going to be used by a good portion of the public. But can it be done in a way that's humane? They were on a farm. They're not in these processed facilities where they're in a cage. Where can we find that? We actually found a place north of us here up in Parowan.
1: I'm not going to lie. If I see like a nice dollar slice of pepperoni or something, it still is appealing to me, but it's just not something that I've gone back to.
3: Maybe despite the fact that like there's not really legal precedence in this case and there's law from Utah, Justin, he told us like this case points at this shift in the way we see and therefore like the law will see animals.
19: Increasingly, science and sort of our own human understanding of animals is making it clear that animals, you know, are not property. And, you know, that's part of the reason that I enjoy talking to these jurors and have spent so many hours doing so from different cases is people who have never thought about animals and the law and their status, when they are confronted with these issues, they do overwhelmingly say, huh, that's interesting. And whether they acquit or convict, it wasn't easy for them and it wasn't obvious. And that's sort of how I see animal law going. It's going to be this incremental process that's going to be hard. Sometimes just like with the jurors, it's going to be tearful. But fundamentally, all of the field of animal law is about asking people to answer this question for themselves.
4: Wait. What happened to the piglets, Lily and Lizzie?
3: Yeah, so after Wayne took them from the farm, he brought them to this, like, sanctuary where they were nursed back to health. And kind of bizarrely, some months after the trial, the jurors, they actually went to go visit them, like Justin invited them to do that.
4: Interesting.
1: Last time we had seen them, I mean, you know, teeny tiny little piglets, like a mango.
10: Little teeny thing. We were just amazed to see these
8: massive animals.
4: Wow.
3: Anyway, the thing that really stood out that they said was this one little detail about how they looked.
10: Their skin is so white.
3: They're white. It's just this feature of this breed that's really common in big farms. But what that meant for them is that they basically couldn't go in the sun without getting sunburned.
4: Huh.
3: Yeah, and I just have this image stuck in my head of Lily and Lizzie, these, like, two giant pigs with, like, paper white skin laying in the shade of a tree on this farm so they don't get sunburned.
4: Before we close the book on this tale of two piggies, we have one more voice we'd like you to hear from. The closest thing we could get to the big bad wolf. That's coming up right after the break.
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16: Women and children, black and brown communities were some of the hardest hit.
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16: Blindspot, or the next reveal...

0: This is Radiolab. I'm Latif Nasser. We're back. And something a little different for our final segment today, because as we were making this story, we realized that we, and by which I mean our reporters, Sindhu, Jay, and I, none of us really eat meat that much. And we were just thinking about how someone who does eat a lot of meat would deal with the kind of reckoning that the jury went through.
1: We basically have like a page of questions to set up, yeah, and then we can get into like the sticky stuff.
0: Great.
1: Yeah.
0: Love it.
1: So that's the plan.
0: So we decided to get our executive editor, Soren Wheeler, on the line.
1: Because I actually don't know what Soren's going to say. Like, hey.
2: Hello.
1: Hey, Soren.
3: Hey, Soren.
0: Hey.
2: Hi, everybody.
0: He, of course, knew the story we were working on, but we just sort of launched right in.
1: Just to start, what did you eat for lunch?
2: Well, I haven't eaten lunch yet today. But I now have new apprehension about why I'm here. But,
3: I feel like you're being interrogated.
2: That's right. But last night I had a cheeseburger.
1: Nice. Mm-hmm.
2: I figured that might help.
0: So helpful.
1: It's so helpful. Great. And I guess like zooming out a little more, what do you eat more generally? Like
2: okay. So I'm a meat eater. I grill out a lot and I really like, a really umami, fatty meat eating experience. But at the same time, I prefer to like go get my stuff from the farmer's market or the higher end butcher. Mm-hmm. And
1: Soren, you're not playing the role we want you. I'm just kidding.
2: Well, I mean, no. I'll salivate right now about the pork that I could put on the grill. Mm-hmm.
1: Okay, great. Yeah. And I guess like, okay, tell us about your dog a little bit, if you will.
2: Bee,
1: yeah.
2: Why you got put B right in this conversation? This is not a B conversation. This is a pig conversation. My dog, B, she is a mutt. She's mostly black lab. She is now 12 years old, and she's starting to get like those salt and pepper snout. Uh-huh. Got that like sweet, submissive kind of personality where she's just, I mean, she's such a sweetheart. She is the kindest member of my family. She's the most pliable and forgiving and steady, and her complaints are handleable and minor. Mm-hmm. I mean, I do think of her as a family member, but obviously in a different category than my kids.
1: And I'm curious, like, how would you describe the category that you put B in?
2: Of pet?
1: Pet.
2: There's just, like, it's funny. It's like there's a thing that happens with dogs, at least in our family. Mm-hmm. Where it's like the idea of like if one of my kids like hit her, that's about the wrongest thing you could do. Mm. Like that dog has done nothing to deserve. Like it's somehow they're in a different domain of guilt and responsibility and accountability and blame. There's so many of these human things that we bring to bear that have to do with like punishment or accusation or anger. You know, that they're just

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1: It's comfy to share a bed with, but I could develop the same kind of relationship with a pig that I have with my dog, probably. So I don't see them necessarily as that different.
2: It sounds like it really has to do with your relationship.
1: Yeah. No. For sure. Yes. I'm sure that that's just a matter of experience.
3: Yeah. I guess, like, before we fully take you off the hot seat, how do you think about or, like, reconcile within yourself, like, the dog pig thing?
1: How could I eat something that I see as being in the same category as another thing that I love?
3: Yeah. Yeah.
1: I don't know. Maybe it's 50% compartmentalizing. Mm. I mean, the honest answer is I don't think about it.
3: Yeah.
1: And I don't have to because I'm not rolling up to hang out with the pigs that I'm later going to eat. I think my resilience in eating, continuing to eat meat, despite having feelings of empathetic concern for other animals, which I do. I don't go around like bee biting the heads off baby bunnies. I think it has to do with that category difference. I mean, I would feel terrible if they were mistreated.
3: Mm-hmm.
1: I mean, you could argue that any life that ends with slaughter is mistreatment. So
4: yeah, that's exactly what I was going to ask. Like, what does the mistreatment matter if you're going to kill it in the end anyway?
1: Well, mistreatment up to death matters quite a bit. An animal that's, like, locked up and injured and untreated and has a festering wound, that seems like a terrible thing. Whereas an animal that's trot along happily and is with its friends and family and outside and then happens to trot down a certain hallway and not come back, feels like less suffering.
3: Mm-hmm. Right.
4: If you had to kill pigs for your pork shoulder, could you do it?
1: Yeah. I would definitely. I'm sure that would push me. I'm sure that would push me and it would be hard. But I don't think I couldn't do it. If my family wasn't getting the right level of nutrition they needed from whatever else we had, then yes. It's just weird to try. I mean, maybe this is a cop out, but it's weird to try to apply human morality to the animal kingdom. And it gets really messy once it comes to, like, domesticated animals that we're raising, because there is now a slip in boundary between human responsibility and animal impact. You know, but still, animal suffering is something I think morally wrong. And I do feel a responsibility to mitigate that as much as possible.
3: Yeah.
2: Yeah.
1: Although I say that as someone, you know, who also occasionally eats meat from places that probably are not mitigating, you know, that suffering.
3: Right. And I guess this comes back, and the thing that I think is, like, maybe what this conversation's also about is just, like, what we are willing to sit with and look at. And, like, and even thinking about for myself, like, if I could actually know, like, all the suffering behind any food I eat or, like, even anything I buy, like, would I actually want, like, if I could feel it in my body, would I want to? The stuff.
1: Would you want, if you could, would you want to be able to acutely experience the suffering of the animals that you eat?
3: I mean, like, no, I feel like I would kill myself in, like, a day.
1: No, you wouldn't, like, want to.
3: Right? I don't think
4: but
3: I would survive
4: that. What would be
3: that.
4: The upside of that? Why would you want to be able
3: well,
4: to do
3: but,
4: that?
3: Well, but this is the thing, is it's like, if I really want to believe myself as, like, a moral being who cares, because I feel like we walk around saying that we care, you know? And... Mm-hmm. And I feel like if we really care...
1: Are you having a hard time accepting the fact that we are moral hypocrites?
3: Yeah.
4: I have a hard time with that, yeah.
1: Do you?
3: Yeah.
4: Yeah.
1: Get used to it. Dude, look around.
4: Yeah.
1: Seriously. I mean, it feels like there's a lot of things like that in our... If you expand your moral landscape...
4: Yeah.
1: Out beyond your apartment or your house into capitalism... The clothes that we wear, the shoes that we wear, the fossil fuel usage, moral damnation awaits. And you might either become overwhelmed by the horrors of all the sort of, like, immoral impacts of everything you do, or you might, you know, just find that you have to give up basically everything about modern

0: life in order to lead a blame-free life.
1: I mean, but should you not?
0: I'm not trying to be dismissive and tell you to crawl under your covers and give up. But like,
2: But then what makes you want to try to less be a hypocrite if you're just like, okay, we're hypocrites, it's fine. Hypocrisy is everywhere.
3: Yeah.
0: It just doesn't seem so black and white to me. I mean, I have the ideals and they're imperfect and I'm at times hypocritical to them, but certainly my behavior with regard to meat is different now than it was 30 years ago. Maybe it's just like my, you know, health and family and things like that needs.
4: But I think, Sindhu, what I heard you saying was in order to carry out certain behaviors, one needs to be in denial on some level, which I heard Soren say as well. Like the not denial is necessary.
0: I agree with that. I don't know if denial is necessary, but at least keeping things at a distance.
4: Yeah.
0: Not feeling them, as Sindhu was putting
2: it. So like if you were going to go to like the way that they now have like calories next to everything, right?
3: Yeah.
2: Like on a restaurant menu. If they had like a suffering index.
3: Yeah.
2: And it was like every food next to it, there's like a suffering index, like 1 to 100, like how much suffering is involved too.
3: Yeah.
2: You would want to see that number.
0: I mean, I would want to see it just so I could shop around for lower numbers.
3: Yeah. Right.
2: Someone should make that, right?
4: Wow.
0: Well, yeah, but like what?
2: But who, every industry would be against it.
0: Yeah, because then wouldn't you also want like worker conditions somehow?
2: Yeah.
0: Accounted for, environmental degradation accounted for.
2: But and how would you weight those things against each other?
3: Yeah, but I think this conversation we're having right now is like, it's a version of what the jury had to do. Hmm. It's something that we like generally avoid doing, and I just want to hear what that sounds like.
0: Mm-hmm.
3: I don't know, like how is it feeling? I mean, I feel a little awkward. I mean, I feel a little like
0: awkward,
3: or not awkward, just like
2: yeah,
3: maybe awkward. Just there's this heightened social relationship thing where like I don't want to sound like I'm like bored. I grew up vegetarian, you know, like I never actually made the choice. If anything, I made the choice to start eating fish, you know, so like. Like, I don't want it to feel like a judgment thing, but I do want to just be in the question space together. what?
0: I think...
3: Do you feel judged?
0: I don't think of you as, like, weirdly judgy or moralizing or as if, like, even jokes aside, I'm being put on the hot seat or anything like that. But I think you do want to judge. I'm not sure you really want to hang out in the question space. I think you want something to happen.
3: I just want something to happen.
0: Yeah. You want someone to change their mind.
4: Yeah.
0: Like, I mean, sort of like unfair because why the hell would we do the job we do if we weren't interested in somebody having some.
3: But even like, I want to change my mind, you know, like I'm not making different decisions after doing this story, you know, like I'm kind of doing the same thing.
0: I mean, a lot of this has to do with like someone thinking like, oh, are the people 100 years from now going to look back at us the same way we look back at people who were sort of like shrugging off slavery?
3: Right.
4: Mm-hmm. Right.
0: You know, like that's the real rub here.
4: Yeah. That like we focus too much on the individual.
0: Mm.
4: And what really matters is these systems. I remember early on we were kind of talking with sociologists about how minds change and how morals shift. And Rob Weiler, who's at Stanford, his frame is that like morality changes in groups. Moral positions that might be on the fringe start to become more mainstream and gain acceptance. And it kind of feels like that's happening around the question of the way we treat animals.
0: Groups, yeah, that groups changing minds is interesting.
3: Yeah.
4: Soren, do you feel that tectonic shift happening?
0: If by tectonic you mean 3 centimeters a year,
3: yeah,
4: exactly.
0: I think so, yeah. Yeah. I used to not think about it. Now I think about it a little bit more.
4: Feels big.
2: Yeah.
0: I mean, but I don't know that that's any deep insight. But I think I'm a bad person to go to for stories of personal transformation. I wear the same shirt I was wearing in high. Like, I just not feel like I've changed very much.

0: This episode was reported by Sindhu Nyanasambandan and Jay Menard and produced by Sindhu Nyanasambandan with help from Pat Walters. It was edited by Alex Neeson and Pat Walters and fact-checked by Diane A. Kelly. Special thanks to Kim Naderfane-Petersa, Nathan Pierboom, Joe Eidman, Sam Kozlov, Rachel Gross, and Alex Io.
1: Freakonomics on the way next with news updates for you as well at 3 o'clock. Now a Bay Area traffic update. South Bay is the first stop. Here's Steve Herrera.
2: Hi, Michael. Traffic is jammed up driving through Los Gatos, southbound 17 from 85 to Santa Cruz Avenue. They're more slow and go past the Lexington Reservoir. Your bumper-to-bumper here in San Francisco, eastbound Skyway from 101 to the Bay Bridge lower deck. World Cup watch parties all over the Bay Area and San Jose, San Francisco, and Oakland anticipate heavy traffic and delays. Steve Herrera, 4KQED.
1: 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Tomorrow morning clouds, areas of fog followed by sunny skies on Sunday. Highs mid-60s near the ocean, 70s, mid-80s around the bay to the low 90s further inland. Now 3 o'clock at KQED, San Francisco. KQEI North Highlands, Sacramento.
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4: Today on Freakonomics Radio, in his final years, the great physicist Richard Feynman's curiosity took him to some surprising places.
5: Feynman liked being at the edge, boundaries between land and water, the boundary between consciousness and unconsciousness.
4: We continue our series, The Curious, Brilliant, Vanishing Mr. Feynman.
6: Some of his best work was actually done in these corners where nobody else had gone.
4: We'll hear from Feynman's companions about the trips he took.
7: I said, have you ever tried psilocybin mushrooms? And he said, no. And I asked, would you like to?
4: And what Feynman would think of how science works today.
8: One of the sad things that's happened is that the search for truth has become politicized.
4: That's coming up on Freakonomics Radio right after this hour's news.
9: Live from NPR News in Washington, I'm Janine Herbst. President Trump says a peace deal with Iran will be signed tomorrow, though Iran hasn't confirmed that timeline. As NPR's Dia Hadid reports, the two sides have come this close before.
10: The Pakistani Prime Minister Shehbaz Sharif posted on X that his country is preparing for an electronic signing of the peace deal, followed by technical level talks for the following day. The foreign minister, Ishaq Dar, posted similar news, saying the U.S.-Iran negotiations were in their final stage. The Iranian foreign ministry spokesman was reported in Iranian media as saying the deal will include releasing billions of dollars that's been frozen in Gulf banks. And he says at this stage, the deal will not address Iran's enriched uranium. While there appears to be momentum for the latest Mideast war to end, Iran and the U.S. have come close before to negotiating a deal, only to have it fall apart. Dia Hadid, NPR News.
9: The Trump administration says it killed the leader of the Tren de Aragua cartel in Venezuela in coordination with the Venezuelan government. Defense Secretary Pete Hegseth says on social media it was, quote, in full collaboration with Venezuelan security forces, and that it took place earlier this week on a compound inside Venezuela. NPR's Deepa Shivaram has more.
11: Trump has long blamed Tren de Aragua for violence in the U.S. and cited them as a reason for his mass deportation agenda, which you'll recall he talked a lot about during his campaign for president, right? And Trump also cites Tren de Aragua as one of the reasons that the U.S. has carried out dozens of strikes on boats off the coast of Venezuela that the administration says are carrying drugs, and that's happened over the last several months. Around 200 people, though, have died in those strikes, and many legal experts consider these to be extrajudicial killings.
9: NPR's Deepa Shivaram reporting. The Justice Department has given its seal of approval for allies of President Trump to merge two Hollywood titans, Paramount and Warner Brothers Discovery. But as NPR's David Folkenflik reports, it's likely not the end of the story.
12: The $111 billion deal would put Paramount Pictures and Warner Brothers Studios under the same roof. Same for HBO and Paramount Plus, CBS, and CNN. The Justice Department cited the major streamers, that's Netflix, Amazon, and Apple, in saying competition wouldn't be hurt in Hollywood, and neither would consumers. Trump has said he wants the deal to go through so CNN would be run like CBS News. The new editor-in-chief at CBS has had a rocky go. Her brief tenure has been marked by crisis and accusations of ideological bias. Trump's pick as head of the Federal Communications Commission has signaled he's likely to approve the deal, too. But authorities in the UK and Europe are still reviewing it, and several Democratic states' attorneys general are investigating. They may sue to block the merger. David Folkenflik, NPR News.
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13: Live from KQED News, I'm Lakshmi Sera. Switzerland and Qatar tied in today's World Cup match in Santa Clara, but not all attendees were fans. A small demonstration gathered at the edge of the Levi Stadium parking lot, holding up a banner saying, "No sports washing genocide." They are critical of the U.S. being a host nation because of its war with Iran, relationship with Israel, and immigration policy. Protester Jeremy Miller said people should boycott the World Cup entirely.
14: FIFA is a corrupt organization. You can look at the exorbitant costs that they are charging for tickets. You can look at the arbitrary and racialized rules that they have, specifically targeting certain teams.
13: The group dispersed peacefully before the game ended and said they would return for the next one on June 16th. For Bay Area residents heading to the coast this weekend, there are flood advisories in effect, both for beaches and for tidal waterways. Carlisa Rogacheski is a meteorologist with the National Weather Service. She says the flooding is caused by a few factors.
15: We have king tides going on right now, so we have higher than normal astronomical tides due to the new moon and the lunar perigee. Lunar perigee is when the moon is closest to the Earth.
13: She says a storm surge and a marine heat wave are also contributing to the flooding, and high tides could be up to 2 feet above normal. The flood advisory is in effect through early Wednesday morning. Tides will be highest tonight at 10 p.m. and tomorrow at 11 p.m. I'm Lakshmi Sera, KQED News.
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4: Hey there, it's Stephen Dubner. We have been replaying our 2024 series on the life and work of the late physicist Richard Feynman. This is the third episode in that series. I hope you've been enjoying it. We will conclude next week with the final part, plus some new Freakonomics Radio. As always, thanks for listening. Chapter 6, Feynman, the Parent. Richard Feynman grew up in New York City, but he ultimately settled in California. He taught for decades at Caltech, the California Institute of Technology, in Pasadena. His daughter, Michelle Feynman, still lives there, not far from the old family home.
16: As a shy 7 or 8-year-old, I didn't relish the idea of telling a friend, "No, I don't really want to spend the night at your house." And so somehow my dad and I had this conversation, and he said, "Well, I got an idea. We'll have a code. If you say so-and-so wants to know if I can spend the night, I'll say, no, I'm sorry, not tonight. And then I'll be the bad guy. And if you say, is it all right? Or if I ask with myself as the first, you know, I'm wondering if I can, is it okay if I spend the night? Something like that. Then I'll give you an honest answer. And maybe it's yes, maybe it's no. But at least we know where we are." And honestly, he nailed it every single time.
4: We're speaking with Michelle in the garden of the hotel in Pasadena, where the Freakonomics crew is staying. We chose this hotel, the Huntington, because it is where Michelle's parents were married. On September 24th of 1960, Richard Feynman took Gwyneth Haworth to be his third wife. She was from West Yorkshire, England. How did they meet?
16: They met on a beach in Switzerland. I think he was there for a conference, and apparently he said, kind of a joke, like, "Oh, you could come to California and take care of me." And then the next day he saw her again and said, you know, that wasn't, I'm sorry, that was out of line. And she said, no, no, I'll come to California. I'd love to. I'd love to come to America. And that sounds great. They rented a house, completely a platonic relationship. He was in the front of the house. She was in the back, I guess. At some point, he realized that he was falling in love with her. And he thought, no, no, too soon, too fast, too impulsive. So he went to a calendar and he paged forward about 6 months. And he marked the date on the calendar and said, if I still feel the same way on this date, I will ask her to marry me. The Pasadena Freeway is right near here. And the story is they hopped on the freeway right after the wedding and they ran out of gas. I mean, it's a good litmus test for a relationship, you know. How is this going to work? And to my mom's credit, she just laughed. And, okay, I guess this is how it's going to go. And they were, you know, they were in it.
4: The Feinmans had two children, Michelle, whom they adopted in 1968, and Carl, who was born to the couple 6 years earlier. Today, Carl is a computer scientist living near Boston.
17: When I was 17, I didn't get along with my parents great, which was basically the period when I was deciding where to go for college. I wanted to go to one of the schools where they taught AI, and that was MIT, Carnegie Mellon, or Stanford. MIT was my first choice, and MIT was the furthest one away. It was on the other side of the country. So I wanted to get away from my parents and, you know, be an independent, faraway guy, so I moved there. I almost immediately regretted it, being so far away, because my relations with my parents were then improved. But by then I was committed, and by the time I graduated, I had decided that I loved Boston. So I stayed out here. He was a nice man who would tell you how the world worked. We'd go for walks after dinner. We'd go out on the streets or in the nearby golf course. And we'd talk about everything under the sun. He'd tell me wonderful stories about his time at the Manhattan Project. You know, when I was a teenager, he would repair his car a lot. He would always dive right in. He didn't know anything about car repair. So we'd dive right in, and then he'd sit back and look at it with his hand on his chin and theorize. And then dive back in again and, you know, usually make things worse. He did take me to one football game. And afterward he says, so what do you think? And I said, I really didn't like that. I don't think I want to go to any more football games. And he was like, oh, thank God. I mean, you know, I was very into science. I read science fiction. I drew lots of pictures of spaceships. I was that kind of kid. And, you know, he thought that was great and took me to Hughes Aircraft, to their rocket factory and stuff like that. It was great as a little kid. I was in that world. I wanted to be, you know, one of those cool people with the short sleeve white shirts and the black ties. Yeah, we had a rocket scientist living across the street.
18: Well, he enjoyed being a father, and so, you know, we have Gwyneth to thank for that because she gave him a stable family life.
4: That is Ralph Layton. He is a longtime family friend who was Feinman's writing partner and drumming partner.
18: Carl and Michelle were delights to him, and he learned that each of them liked different things about him. So Carl responded to certain things, and Michelle responded to other things. I could just see the happiness and fun when I came over for my Wednesday evening proper meal. I was a stay-at-home dad, and a lot of Feinman's philosophy came out with our kids. You know, just one little saying which I kept thinking of is, don't take advantage of your position. So you never say, 'cause I said so. It's better to have that philosophy of ignorance. Like, oh, yeah, that's an interesting question. I don't know the answer to that. Let's go find out.
13: So he was on the curriculum commission, and so they all looked at textbooks and decided that, you know, this one should be approved and this one should not. My mom talked about how passionate he was about it. She said he would be in the basement and it was like an explosion from down below because he would just be incensed by the inane math problems. Like, you know, Johnny sees a star of
19: 3,000 degrees. He sees another star of 6,000 degrees. What's the total number of... When would you ever need to know any of that in nature? You just wouldn't.
17: But he had a collection of good math textbooks, so I would go down to his study and just, you know, read these math textbooks for high schoolers when I was a little kid. So I learned a lot of math that way.
19: When I was doing math in high school, my dad would look over my shoulder and say, oh, yeah, no, I go, hang on. I got a good way you could do that. I can think of five ways, and let me just show you one. And so I would take it to school and go, check this out. And the teacher did not share my enthusiasm and said, well, no. I mean, yes, you got the right answer, but no, that's not what we're doing here. And so at a certain point, my dad had enough and went to go see the teacher. And I don't think the teacher knew who he was. And at some point, the guy said something like, you should try reading a math book. And I can just imagine my dad sort of holding it all in. And then at that point, he just couldn't. He just pulled himself up and said, sir, I have written math books. And then I think the counselor told the teacher who my dad was. And the next day, I was not in that class anymore.
17: He didn't mind being a confused old man. We'd be in a restaurant, and he'd look at the menu and get out his glasses and be confused in front of the waiter and take a long time. And now the confused old man will look through the menu. You know, he didn't mind being that. And, you know, at other times, well, he did some pretty impressive stuff. And he wasn't afraid to say, yeah, I did some pretty impressive stuff.
19: When my brother went to MIT, he met a like-minded person, Danny Hillis. Danny and Cheryl Handler were starting a company called Thinking Machines.
17: I worked with him later at Thinking Machines Corporation, and he was clearly very into computation by that point. Very interested, all over it.
4: And here is Richard Feynman himself during a lecture in 1985.
20: There are some things that a computer does much better than a human, and you'd better remember that if you're trying to compare machines to humans.
17: He felt like physics was kind of tapped out, that he was past the point of making contributions because both he had changed and the field had changed. And so he was more interested in computing. The machine we were building was called a connection machine. It was a very strange computer. And he figured out a way to get it to do cosines and logarithms and other transcendental functions. It was very poor at multiplication, but it was very good at addition and shuffling bits around. And he figured out a way to do transcendental functions without multiplication, just by using the patterns of the bits to do something extremely clever, whose details I no longer remember.
4: In 1978, Feynman was diagnosed with abdominal cancer. For the next decade, he had multiple treatments, including surgeries. It was suggested that his cancer may have been caused by exposure to nuclear radiation at Los Alamos. Feynman refused to consider that possibility. Ralph Layton.
21: I got a call from the LA Times wondering if he was near death. And I said, well, he's for the moment doing pretty well, but have you written up his obituary already? And they said, yes. And I said, oh, wow. Would you mind sending it? Could I show it to the chief? And the guy said, okay, but I'm not changing a word of it. And so Feynman got the obituary from the LA Times. He was able to read his own obituary. You can find it online. And in the first paragraph or second paragraph, he mentioned he had this reputation for skirt chasing or some kind of description of that. And Feynman shook his head and was pretty sad that that would be something mentioned so soon, because I think he kind of played it up just to look like, you know, scientists aren't all nerds and, you know, can't get anywhere and whatever. I think there was a lot of sort of image making, and then he realized it kind of went too far, but he couldn't change it because the LA Times guy said, my condition is I'm not changing a word.
4: A few months later, in February of 1988, Feynman died with his family close by. Here were his last words. I'd hate to die twice. It's so boring.
21: You know, there was something on a blackboard right after he died. They preserved the blackboard for a while, took pictures, and it said, what I cannot create, I do not understand. He liked to construct things from the ground up. That's basically it.
0: By this time, Gwyneth Feynman was also sick with cancer.
16: So this is Mountain View Cemetery, where my parents bought a plot. They were sick fairly early in my life. They took the whole responsibility of all of that very seriously, and they did their will, and they bought a plot where they liked the surroundings and thought this was a beautiful area. Yep, in loving memory. And then it says Feynman, Richard P., and Gwyneth M., and he has the dates 1918 to 1988, and she's 1934 to 1989. You know, sooner or later, everyone's going to lose their parents. I'm lucky because there's all this material that's, I can just, what did his voice sound like? Let me listen to it. You know, I have those recordings. When I read his books, I can hear his voice again.
20: Well, there's a lot of stories about it, but it's getting late, so we'll let it go at that.
0: Coming up after the break.
7: I said, have you ever tried psilocybin mushrooms? And he said, no. And I asked, would you like to?
0: I'm Stephen Dubner. This is Freakonomics Radio. 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
7: The Auguries of Innocence by William Blake. 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
18: There's just times that I wish Feynman was here. Many, many times. I'm sorry, but this happens when I think of him and I can't predict when it's going to happen. So give me a moment because I'm not good at, controlling the upwelling. It does happen, and I miss the man.
0: Ralph Layton is a retired school teacher who lives just north of Berkeley, California, with his wife, Phoebe. From their front porch, you can see the San Francisco skyline, the Golden Gate Bridge, the Pacific Ocean. When Leighton was a teenager, he started hanging out with a man who would become a lifetime friend and inspiration, Richard Feynman. Feynman and Ralph Leighton's father both taught physics at Caltech, the California Institute of Technology, in Pasadena, California. But Ralph Leighton and Richard Feynman didn't bond over physics. They bonded over their love of playing the bongos.
18: We would drum often at his place, but sometimes at my place. And then after that, you know, then he'd just talk. And then sometimes we'd drum again, and then he'd talk.
0: This talking is what Leighton helped turn into two books that made Feynman famous toward the end of his life. The first one was called Surely You're Joking, Mr. Feynman, Adventures of a Curious Character.
18: If he would ever say, oh, did I ever tell you about the time I blah, blah, blah? I would always say, oh, no, I never heard it, because I wanted to hear the story again.
0: The second book was called What Do You Care What Other People Think? Further Adventures of a Curious Character.
18: So many crazy things really did happen to him that I think he prepared the ground for. See, most people wouldn't go to the lengths that Feynman did to make a story happen. He was aware that he would tell a story later about a certain experience that he was going through.
0: There was, for instance, the time he was stopped by the police while standing in the middle of the road in the middle of the night, thinking through a physics problem. There was the time he helped investigate the Challenger space shuttle disaster and angered the head of the commission, William Rogers, by not going easy on NASA, as President Reagan had asked. Also, the time he convinced Ralph Leighton that what the two of them really needed to do was to go visit a remote place in Central Asia called Tanutuva.
18: It's a friendship, like, you know, unique. And what luck upon luck upon luck. I do feel strongly that I want to keep his memory or memory of him. So this is part of it and why I'm happy to spend as much time with you as you're willing to put up with me.
0: Chapter 7, The Three Graces. The Esalen Institute is right on the edge of the country, overlooking the Pacific Ocean. To get there, we drove south from the Monterey Peninsula, straight down Highway 1, winding high above the coast and into Big Sur. The natural beauty is absurd. Waves crashing far below in the shimmering sunlight. The redwoods throwing off their shade and scent. Just off the road, you find a cluster of cottages, some classroom buildings and meditation rooms, a big dining hall with organic food. Esalen was established in 1962, and it became the epicenter for the human potential movement, which blended psychology, philosophy, and spirituality from the West and the East. Plenty of people still visit Esalen today. They take workshops on tantric yoga or indigenous plant medicine. It's pricey. Some luxury cabins rent for thousands of dollars a night. It used to be cheaper and more raffish, full of seekers and hippies. Richard Feynman spent some time here in the 1970s and 80s. Was Feynman, a theoretical physicist and hardcore rationalist, also a hippie? Ralph Leighton again.
18: I would say a hippie sympathizer for sure. We'd take walks and he'd purposely walk barefoot because he wanted to keep his feet street worthy. He liked informality. So he was definitely hippie-esque, hippie sympathizer very much. So Esalen just has the combination of being on the edge of the continent and also being on the edge of consciousness and, you know, open to infinities of other dimensions, you know, nature of reality, all these concepts. You open your mind and you see what's out there and what's possible, but trying to be careful not to fool yourself. There's something going on with Feynman and the edge of the continent. I mean, he grew up on Far Rockaway, and he's got two beaches there. He's got the ocean side and he's got the lagoon side. And then you get to California, you know, you're staring into infinity, you know, you're at the edge. So I think Feynman liked being at the edge, boundaries between
21: land and water, the boundary between consciousness and unconsciousness, the boundary between understanding something and not quite understanding something. And I think he knew that you find out the most interesting things when you're poking around the edges.
0: All that poking around had proved fruitful for Richard Feynman. In 1965, he won a Nobel Prize for his work in quantum electrodynamics, which helped deepen our foundational understanding of how light and matter interact. Earlier in his career, he'd helped create the first nuclear weapons as part of the Manhattan Project. He'd even made contributions to biology. His work intersected with the widespread embrace and application of scientific thinking over the course of the 20th century. But this also included a variety of practices that Feynman thought of as junk science, things like faith healing and mind reading, even some practices within psychology and psychiatry. But Feynman also believed in challenging assumptions, even his own, with data, if possible, or at least intense observation. First, I started out by investigating various ideas of mysticism and mystic experiences, he wrote. I went into isolation tanks and got many hours of hallucinations. Then I went to Esalen, which is a hotbed of this kind of thought. So Feynman began going to Esalen as something of a skeptic, but he had always been interested in just how flexible and versatile the human mind can be if you just let it. When he started going to Esalen, Feynman was already well known, and he was asked to give lectures. So it was a warm welcome. As he later wrote, it's a wonderful place. You should go visit there. Back then, Esalen was an 8-hour drive up the coast from Pasadena. On one visit, Feynman got to know three young women who were frequent visitors of Esalen. This was in the early to mid-1980s. These three women had each been experimenting with administering psychedelic drugs for therapeutic purposes. Their names were Debbie Harlow, Cheryl Haley, and Barbara Berg.
7: This is Debbie, and I'm counting down from 10, 9, 8, 7, 6, 5, 4, 3, 2, 1.
5: And this is Cheryl, 1, 2, 3, 4, 5, 6, 7, 8, 9, 10.
6: This is Barbara speaking to you from Antarctica, and the weather is fine here today.
0: Actually, we are in a comfortable cabin set atop a cliff on the Esalen campus. The cabin is called Fritz, as it was built for the psychologist Fritz Perls, a major figure in the early days of Esalen. The cabin sits in the shade with a wall of windows overlooking the ocean. There's a big stone fireplace and redwood beams that are said to have come from old bridges nearby that were built by convicts during the Great Depression. For Debbie Harlow, Cheryl Haley, and Barbara Berg, today is a reunion. They haven't been back to Esalen in quite a while. Ralph Layton had arranged this whole thing. He had asked them to come down and tell us about Richard Feynman's adventures here, something they've never spoken about publicly until now.
5: Well, I will tell you the first time that I had personal interaction with Richard was while dancing, because after his lecture, we always did dancing at Esalen, and so it was kind of a free-form, playful dance, and he was interacting with me, and he became very aggressive and dominant. And so I, in counterpart, played submissive and was subjugated and the victim. But then I had enough of that. So then I switched roles. And then I became the aggressive one, the dominant one. And I turned that energy on him. And true to his form, he followed suit and he became submissive. And he became very contrite and took the softer role.
7: I came here and I met Dick, and I spent about 3 hours walking around Esalen, getting to know him and sharing our personal stories. And then at the end of that time, I said, have you ever tried psilocybin mushrooms? And he said, no. And I asked, would you like to? And he said, yes. So that's the beginning of our story together.
5: He had never done any drugs prior to that time because his mind was so precious to him and he didn't want to do anything to tamper with it. And so he did confide to me that the reason he was willing to do it at this time was because he had already had surgery for cancer. He was going to be undergoing his second surgery. I think he knew that his time was coming. And because he was so curious and he was such an adventurer, I think he really wanted to try it before he died. What a physicist does is explore the nature of reality. And I think he was equally curious about his own nature of reality. And so anything that he could learn or experience that was new was welcome to him. In fact, he told me about how he used to experiment in his dreams. He would set up a task where he would have a nail on the wall and he would try to feel it in his dreams and see if he could actually sensorily feel the nail. And so he was curious about his mind in the same way that he was curious about all facets of reality. And so I think he was genuinely curious, and he knew that he did not have too much time to live.
0: Feynman came to call Harlow, Halley, and Berg the Three Graces, after the Greek goddesses who were the daughters of Zeus. They became his spirit guides into a new version of something he'd been doing since he was a kid, finding the edge between conscious and unconscious, or maybe the subconscious, the edge between the mind's automatic functions and the tasks it could accomplish with a little direction or manipulation. What else was the kind of thinking he did as the theoretical physicist, if not setting the mind free to describe things that could not be seen, things that a lesser mind couldn't even imagine? At Esalen, guided by the Three Graces, Feynman had at least two psychedelic experiences, one with mushrooms and one with LSD.
5: What I remember that I thought was quite significant was when Richard was getting off on LSD for the first time, we were watching the water and the water was moving and he started saying, "We've got to draw the line somewhere. We've got to draw the line somewhere." And I always remembered that because to me it meant that once one started entering that unitive state where everything becomes interactive and commingled, there's an arbitrary line that is drawn that is consensually agreed upon to be the nature of reality. And I thought it was a very significant thing for him to be saying at that time.
6: You know, not everything that happened with him was about psychedelics. I mean, we developed a much broader relationship with him. But I remember the LSD session. I thought it was so funny. He stared, he was lying on the same couch staring at a banana for 3 hours, quiet as could be. Debbie had trained him well. He would just turn it once in a while. And afterwards I asked him, what was happening? He said, very sincerely, said, "I don't know. I was just looking at the banana."
8: Sometimes a banana is just a banana.
7: He talked a lot about Arlene. I think how it came up, I asked him, I said, "I know a lot of scientists, and I have to say, you're one of the most well-rounded I've ever met." And he said, "Well, that may be true, but if it is, it's all due to Arlene." And he said that I would have been a very narrow, you know, computational kind of physics guy, but I knew her in high school, and she introduced me to art, to philosophy, to all the humanities. She opened up my heart. She was bright as could be. She was my peer, but knowing other things, he said that's what did it, and he deeply loved her. And then he told me, of course, a tragic story.
5: He said he met her when she was 16. She was shortly diagnosed with TB. They got married anyway, and he said, "We grew up together." He said, "Now people have this idea that you have to grow up before you get married. But we got married and we grew up together." One thing that I will say about him is that he did not believe in an afterlife. And when Arlene died and she would come to him in dreams, he would tell her, "Go away, go away."
6: I think one reason that he enjoyed being with us is because we were psychological, and I don't mean clinical or analytical, but because we were insight-oriented. And I think that moved him, especially with regard to things like being able to talk about his grief with Arlene.
5: We went down to visit him just before his second surgery.
6: It was simply that he wasn't feeling well, so we thought, you know, bring the mountain to Mohammed.
5: In fact, we stopped along the way and we cut fronds from the palm trees growing along the highway for which the police stopped us. But we ended up being able to make off with the fronds.
6: And I remember standing in the elevator, just keeping a really straight face while we're in this elevator full of people.
5: And so we were sitting on either side of his bed, fanning him, and the nurse walked in and said, "Oh my goodness, you look like a god with your goddesses." And he enjoyed that. We met his daughter, Michelle, and his wife, and they were interacting with him before he went into surgery.
6: They seemed a little more reserved than we were, but I think they had known him for enough years, they just sort of took it in stride. They weren't horrified. They were worried about him. I think they were respectful that we'd come and really cared. Then they knew there was a caring relationship.
5: I really appreciate the sense of respect that he showed to me and to us. I mean, he never came on to us sexually. I really trusted his character, his intention, and his integrity. And I thought that was a really beautiful thing.
7: Dick showed such deep respect for each of us had a personal relationship with him. He got me at very deep levels. I would say, if anything, he maybe was a little bit paternal. He is quite protective. He cared about me as an individual. We talked about my career. We talked about what my goals were, what drove me. I would say that he wasn't a taker. He was a person who gave deeply of himself, shared what wisdom he had. He shared his levity.
5: I lived in California. I went to New York to visit a friend, and I had just arrived. My friend was in the bathroom. Phone rang, and I picked it up, and it was Richard Feynman. He was going on this journey where they were going to investigate what happened to the Challenger. He did share in great detail with me how step by step he investigated the process that came up with that little cheap O-ring that ended up not being replaced when it should have and was responsible for blowing up the Challenger.
6: He was calling to talk about what it was like. And as everybody knows at this point, I mean, everyone on that commission for 3 months, they all said, "We want to go home, sign off on our paper." And here he says, "I won't leave until you all sign my report." And told a wonderful story. I don't know if it's a publicly told story or not, that Rogers really didn't like him and it was mutual. And that Rogers would send cars to pick him up, to take him to meetings, but they'd send him to the wrong place. They'd give the limousine driver the wrong information. So he'd be late for meetings, miss meetings. And he was really, you know, sabotaged and thrown under the bush.
5: He was surprised that there was so much resistance. However, he was vindicated in the end because he did discover the reason, and he even went before Congress and demonstrated why it was the case that that little O-ring was responsible for the whole explosion. It was also amazing that we got to watch on television together because I just happened to be down here at that time and everything was live on television when he dropped the O-ring in front of Congress into the glass of water.
6: I got a kick out of opening the New York Times all the time. There's Feynman on the front page again.
0: We heard all about Feynman's work on that presidential commission in the first episode of this series. On live TV, Feynman demonstrated how the failure of those O-rings was the likely cause of the Challenger disaster. To all those who watched, his testimony was an act of courage in the face of a government whitewash. To the government, his testimony was more like an act of sabotage. And to Feynman, he was just doing science, using every fold of his brain to try to find evidence for or against the proposition that X indeed caused Y, and if not, what did. Looking back, this may have been a high point for the public opinion of science and scientists, which is a little bit weird since Feynman was using science to explain a scientific failure rather than to celebrate a triumph. Still, people believed this scientist on TV, and they trusted him. And how about today?
9: I think the question really isn't about trust in science, it's trust in the people who do science.
0: That's coming up after the break. I'm Stephen Dubner, and this is Freakonomics Radio.
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0: Chapter 8. Do we still live in a scientific culture? Stephen Wolfram, a computational scientist and entrepreneur, studied physics at Caltech and stayed friendly with Richard Feynman until Feynman's death.
26: Near the end of his life, he was like, well, now I'm going to experiment with all kinds of drugs because I'm dying anyway, more or less. I think he was a little embarrassed about that. In the environment of the time, these were illegal drugs and so on. I think he viewed himself as a think for yourself, but nevertheless law-abiding citizen. I don't think he felt that he was having brilliant insights rushing in because he was in some altered state. One of the things he said to me was, if you want to do creative science, peace of mind is an essential feature.
0: Feynman visited Esalen several times toward the end of his life. People always wanted to know what he was working on, what he was thinking about. So sometimes he would give a talk, less formal than a classroom lecture, but scientific in nature. One of these talks he called Tiny Machines.
27: I've heard people around in the bath saying, tiny machines. What is he talking about, tiny machines? And I say to him, you know, very small machines, and it doesn't work. I am talking about very small machines, okay?
26: There wasn't a field called nanotechnology when Dick Feynman was thinking about nanotechnology. Nanotechnology was something nobody talked about. He just was thinking about it, and he thought it was interesting, and he tried to think through what the implications of that would be.
28: It was very much the beginning of nanotechnology.
0: That is John Preskill, the Richard Feynman Professor of Theoretical Physics at Caltech.
28: He gave a talk in 1959 at Caltech, which was called There's Plenty of Room at the Bottom. And what he meant by that is that there was an opportunity by making our technologies smaller and by making smaller devices to take advantage of the potential to put a lot more devices in a small volume of space. And he recognized that that would be important for computing. He even suggested that we should eventually be able to manipulate atoms one at a time, grab a hold of a single atom, do what we want with it.
26: I think some of his best work was actually done in these corners where nobody else had gone and where he just said, well, I wonder how that works.
0: This idea of a scientist who looks for new corners, who follows his curiosity wherever it leads, who isn't afraid to spend time at a hippie retreat exploring the layers of consciousness, that is another aspect of the Feynman archetype that you don't see much of anymore. Science has become more corporate and institutional. It's also an expensive enterprise and competitive. With so much at stake, it can be hard for a scientist to spend time on an intellectual query that might not bear fruit. Along with this decline in pure scientific inquiry, the last several years have also seen a decline in the public's opinion of science. Maybe that's not a coincidence. Here is John Preskill.
28: I think there has been a surge in skepticism about science and about scientists and their motivation. I don't think scientists should expect people to just believe what they say on the basis of authority. But I think there is an unhealthy level of skepticism about the motives of scientists. A lot of people go into science, and it's not because it's the most lucrative career they could have. They go into it because they want to discover things, and they want to share that knowledge with colleagues and with students and with the world. And I think that's a very admirable motivation. And if we were interested in our own glorification or in pursuing a task because it was lucrative, there are other things we could do.
9: I think what's interesting about that is that even the people who say they don't trust some science, they still want science on their side, right? They don't say, here's my alternative system. They say, here's this other piece of science. I'm Dr. Helen Ch-

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1: That, you know, when people talk about science, they're being elitist. That's not what it's about. It's about understanding the world. It's something that we want to share. I mean, there's a wonderful universe out there, yet we're so short-sighted and we really don't think about the long-term consequences of what we're doing and what it does to our lives and what it does to animal lives or plant life.
2: Feynman would often say the number one rule is that you must not fool yourself, and you are the easiest person to fool.
3: If you expected science to give all the answers to the wonderful questions about what we are, where we're going, what the meaning of the universe is, and so on, then I think you could easily become disillusioned and then look for some mystic answer to these problems.
4: In 1964, at the Galileo Symposium in Florence, Feynman gave a talk he called What Is and What Should Be the Role of Scientific Culture in Modern Society. Here's Ralph Layton.
5: So he says, people, I mean the average person, the great majority of people, are woefully, pitifully, absolutely ignorant of the science of the world that they live in. And an interesting question of the relation of science to modern society is just that. Why is it possible for people to stay so woefully ignorant and yet reasonably happy in modern society? And then he says, I believe that science has remained irrelevant because we wait until somebody asks us questions, or until we are invited to give a speech on Einstein's theory to people who don't understand Newtonian mechanics. But we never are invited to give an attack on faith healing or on astrology. I suggest, maybe incorrectly and perhaps wrongly, that we are too polite. So Feynman was interested in the role of science in society for a number of years, especially after the war, when science was used to create the atomic bomb. And so he gave various lectures. One of them, it's called The Value of Science. He says it's a duty of us scientists to create a philosophy of ignorance and doubt, meaning admit that you don't know something. Don't just fake it and, you know, make it up. When you don't know something, say you don't know it.
6: I know that some people, Alan Alda comes to mind, have set up like a center for the communication of science. And so Feynman, I'm sure, would happily give a guest talk at Alan Alda's Center for the Communication of Science. But he would start off by saying, now, you know, I don't know anything about really how to communicate science. So I'm just going to tell you something really interesting that I found out about the other day. And then by example, he would show you great communication of science.
7: My name is Alan Alda, and I act, I write. You don't need to know more.
4: Well, let's say a little bit more. Alan Alda has played many roles on TV, film, and stage. He's probably still best known for starring as Hawkeye Pierce in the TV series MASH.
7: When I was born, my father was in burlesque. So from the earliest times I can remember, when I was 2 or 2.5 years old, I was standing in the wings watching burlesque shows, watching comics and straight men, chorus girls and strippers. And I learned a lot. And the thing that I identified with was the performing, I guess you could say the performing instinct, the communicating with the audience without necessarily acknowledging that they were there. Feynman was a performer on his own. If you look at his lectures, you see the jokes he does that Ralph Layton said were carefully constructed and paced. And he always was aware of where he wanted something funny to happen.
4: The Alan Alda Center for Communicating Science was established at Stony Brook University in 2009. About a decade earlier, Alda had fallen so in love with how Richard Feynman communicated science that Alda commissioned a play about him called QED. Alda played Feynman on stage in both Los Angeles and New York.
7: I think Feynman

0: Freeman had a good policy about how he taught physics. He didn't tell you everything at once, but he let you know that there's more to know about it. So the first dose might be general and get you connected to the big idea. And then when you were ready, he'd get into more detail. But it's not a good idea to go into the weeds first. I think I learned a lot from that aspect of his teaching. A couple of reasons why I think science should be communicated as well as possible. One is, it's beautiful. If we said, we're going to eliminate music and poetry, and you'll get by on the train schedule, that's all you really need, it'd be a big loss. We wouldn't stand for it. And yet we tolerate not learning more about science in a way that's meaningful to us. We read headlines, and the question is it a breakthrough that's going to end cancer or not? Don't bother me if you haven't got that. I think we're going through a period where there's less trust placed in people who are experts at anything, not just science. There are a lot of us who seem to feel if you claim to know so much, you're setting yourself up as better than me. Rather than saying, let me hear what you have to say and see if I can learn from you, it's don't tell me what to do. I'm free to believe anything I want.
1: So, what would Richard Feynman make of how science is practiced and communicated today?
2: Yeah, I think that he would have wanted to have scientists speak out about things that they actually know about. And, you know, his classic example, kind of an exemplar for so many people, was when he participated in the board that was investigating the Challenger disaster.
1: That is Charles C. Mann, a science historian who interviewed and wrote about Feynman.
2: He did this publicly because he had immediately gone down and reduced it to, you know, what is going on? This thing gets cold, it breaks. And that was pretty much it for the whole thing. And there's an example of a scientist really being helpful on an issue of public policy and understanding. And you find constantly pundits and political figures speaking in loud, confident voices about subjects which they know absolutely nothing about. And it kind of drives me crazy because I do have in my heart this example of Feynman, who is this enormously smart, inquisitive, knowledgeable guy who is exactly the opposite. You know, contrast that to Feynman's insistence on the limitations of our knowledge.
3: I can live with doubt and uncertainty and not knowing. I think it's much more interesting to live not knowing than to have answers which might be wrong. I have approximate answers and possible beliefs and different degrees of certainty about different things, but I'm not absolutely sure of anything. I don't feel frightened by not knowing things, by being lost in a mysterious universe without having any purpose, which is the way it really is, as far as I can tell, possibly. It doesn't frighten me.
4: It's a strange feeling that nothing is fixed. I know that makes some people uncomfortable. It's like, no, give me the answer now. I want to know the formula. Give me the formula. Well, if you can get the attitude that it's okay that things are not fixed and it's fun to discover new material, the world's more interesting than you thought.
1: Coming up next time on the show, the final adventure in the life of the curious, brilliant, vanishing Mr. Feynman. Until then, take care of yourself. And if you can, someone else too.
5: Coming up next, it's Reveal, also news from National Public Radio. First, traffic, though. We've got a problem in the North Bay now. Here is Steve Herrera. Steve, I almost called you Mel. I didn't know what day it was.
6: Hi, Sandy. We have a monumental traffic tie-up on eastbound 37 just before Sonoma Raceway due to a two-car wreck impacting the right shoulder. A problem on the Altabahn, west 580 before North Flynn. A multi-car pileup is blocking the right-hand shoulder. And in Hayward, southbound Nimitz Freeway, just after A Street, two vehicles have collided on the right-hand shoulder. Steve Herrera, 4KQED.
5: Yes, you are. Thanks, Steve. 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You can read the full story at KQED.org. Tonight, some clouds and fog at the coast, mostly clear elsewhere, lows in the 50s. I'm Sandy Althaus. 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
7: From the Center for Investigative Reporting and PRX, this is Revealed. I'm Al Letson. Even though Katrina was locked up in prison, people still heard about her on the outside.
8: And they were all talking about this jailhouse lawyer who had helped them, Katrina Haslip.
7: This was the 80s, when AIDS was spreading across the country. From behind bars, Katrina helped start a group for women.
9: It made me cry because it was like there was so much support in the room for this person who was able to say, I have AIDS.
7: When she got out, she made sure her message was heard by policymakers.
8: She said, I hold you responsible for every woman with HIV who dies, including myself.
7: Today on Reveal, the blind spot in the fight against AIDS. But first, this news.
10: Live from NPR News in Washington, I'm Janine Herbst. President Trump says the peace deal between the U.S. and Iran will be signed tomorrow, though nothing's finalized yet. NPR's Deepa Shivaram reports it comes after a week of reignited tensions in the region, though both sides have wanted to see an end to the conflict that the U.S. and Israel started.
11: Trump posted on social media saying the deal is scheduled to be signed tomorrow. Pakistan, which has been facilitating the deal, also indicated an imminent agreement that would be signed virtually. But details are still not yet clear on what the agreement will contain. Trump says immediately after signing the deal, the Strait of Hormuz would be, quote, open to all, and that the agreement will ensure Iran has no nuclear weapon. Trump is also scheduled to meet with allies in the region, including Qatar and Egypt, while at the G7 summit in the coming days. Deepa Shivaram, NPR News.
10: A federal judge has ordered the Trump administration to restore signs at national parks that it had previously removed or revised, saying changing public displays to fit a preferred political narrative violates congressional mandates. NPR's Chloe Veltman reports.
12: Judge Angel Kelly's Friday ruling orders the administration to restore a slavery exhibit at Independence Park in Philadelphia and signage acknowledging climate change at Fort Sumter in South Carolina, among other public displays. In March, President Trump ordered the removal or changing of materials that may inappropriately disparage Americans or cast the U.S. in a negative light. The ruling accuses the administration of censorship and blocks further changes or removals and gives the government 21 days to fully restore all altered or removed content. The ruling is a result of a lawsuit by the National Parks Conservation Association and others accusing the Trump administration of, quote, mounting a sustained campaign to erase history and undermine science. Neither the Department of the Interior nor the Parks Service responded to NPR's request for comment. Chloe Veltman, NPR News.
10: In Eastern Democratic Republic of Congo, teams of volunteers are going door to door to raise awareness about Ebola. But despite efforts to contain the virus, it continues to spread. Emmett Livingstone reports.
13: In Bunia, in Ituri province, the epicenter of the Ebola outbreak, people no longer greet each other with a handshake. Teams of volunteers have been going door to door to raise awareness about the disease. City residents consistently tell the volunteers that they don't have the money to buy disinfectant, and they implore the government for help. Official figures say that 139 people have died from Ebola, but the actual number is probably far higher. On Friday afternoon, a man riding on the back of a motorbike taxi in Bunia vomited blood and then died on the street. His driver fled the scene. Although his death hasn't yet been confirmed as due to Ebola, stories of similar incidents have become common, and there's a feeling that people are increasingly wary. For NPR News, I'm Emmett Livingstone in Bunia.
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14: Live from KQED News, I'm Lakshmi Sarah. Today marked the first of the World Cup matches here in the Bay Area. Soccer fans came out in force to watch Qatar versus Switzerland at Levi's Stadium in Santa Clara. Cheering fans wearing red, the colors of both teams, filled most of the stadium. Dennis Cruz from Santa Clara attended. He likes having the World Cup here in the Bay.
15: It feels great. I mean, a lot of people are coming from different places, and it's really nice seeing everybody kind of like get together. It's pretty cool.
14: Still, he said the ticket prices were no joke.
15: $350, I feel like it's a little too much.
14: The match ended in a tie, 1-1. The next game hosted in the Bay Area will see World Cup newcomer Jordan take on Austria on June 16th. More than a dozen Bay Area mayors and city council members gathered in Fremont today to launch a new public service AI initiative alongside Anthropic. KQED's Sarah Hosseini reports.
16: So this is a question. What is Sunwell's total operating budget for fiscal year 2025-2026?
17: Inside the conference room, the several dozen residents are getting a preview of a new three-month workshop for folks interested in using AI tools to help make local governments more efficient. It's part PR, part skill building. Here's Fremont Mayor Raj Salwan.
18: I think people are afraid about data and what's going to happen. And so we need to make sure that they feel comfortable using the tools and they look at the guardrails and things that can be put in place.
17: But Councilmember Kevin Park, who's worked in the industry, told the crowd that reassurance won't come from training.
19: I mean, we were never supposed to drain from the tap, the output of AI directly.
17: It will require regulation. I'm Sarah Hosseini, KQED News.
14: And I'm Lakshmi Sarah.
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7: From the Center for Investigative Reporting and PRX, this is Reveal. I'm Al Ledson. Today, we're going back in time to a moment when a deadly virus was spreading in America. No, not the coronavirus. Think a few decades earlier.
20: It's morning again in America. Today, more men and women will go to work than ever before in our country's history.
7: It's the early 1980s, and Ronald Reagan has just been elected president on the promise that better days were ahead for this country. This famous campaign ad said it all.
20: This afternoon, 6,500 young men and women will be married.
7: We can all prosper if we agree to look away. To look away from the hard stuff and instead to look ahead.
20: And with inflation at less than half of what it was just 4 years ago, they can look forward with confidence to the future.
7: Except that at the same time, a mystery illness was spreading that completely confounded scientists. AIDS. The disease killed millions, and people are still dying. It's torn apart families, communities, and whole nations. It's hung as a permanent cloud over intimacy, love, and lust. And to this day, when most people think about AIDS, they think about gay men. But according to Kai Wright, host of The Guardian's new show, Stateside with Kai and Carter, and Lizzie Ratner, The Nation magazine's deputy editor, that oversimplification, that AIDS is a gay disease, is a dangerous one. In 2024, they created a series called Blindspot, The Plague in the Shadows. It was a collaboration between the History Channel and WNYC. It looked at the early days of AIDS and how entire segments of American society were overlooked by researchers and policymakers. This month marks 45 years since the Centers for Disease Control and Prevention published their very first report about a mysterious illness that came to be known as AIDS. So we're bringing back a version of Kai and Lizzie's story they prepared for Reveal. Here's Kai.
21: The virus announced its presence to mainstream America in an article that appeared in the back pages of the New York Times.
22: It was a single column story. If I recall correctly, it was page 820. I don't remember how many pages there were.
21: A story published on July 3rd, 1981, written by the OG of medical journalism.
22: I am Dr. Lawrence K. Altman, a former science writer and columnist for the New York Times, and covered medicine for the New York Times for nearly 50 years.
21: Larry Altman's July 1981 article is often called the first media report on what would become known as AIDS. That's not true. the gay press had already begun talking about an odd series of illnesses that were showing up in the community. And there had been coverage in California newspapers as well. But certainly, Altman's article in the New York Times was a defining moment. It broke the news to the widest audience, made it a real thing, in a way only a New York Times article can do.
22: The headline read, "Rare cancer seen in 41 homosexuals. Outbreak occurs among men in New York and California. 8 died inside 2 years. And then the story began. Doctors in New York and California have diagnosed among homosexual men 41 cases of a rare and often rapidly fatal form of cancer."
21: Now, Larry Altman is writing here as a kind of split personality, as a reporter, but also a doctor who practices and sees patients.
22: As a physician, I had time to do medicine, take time from the times to do that. And
21: as a doctor, his focus is infectious disease, which is why his antenna is up about this so-called cancer. Over the previous month, Altman had read 2 notices about it in a publication called the Morbidity and Mortality Weekly Report, or the MMWR. That wonky name is appropriate. It's kind of a biz-to-biz trade publication, but for public health. It's what the federal government uses to update local health departments and doctors in real time about emerging trends. Some doctors who were practicing in cities with big gay populations, they noticed all these young men suddenly getting sick. They didn't know exactly what they were seeing, but right away, they put it in the MMWR. Heads up, everybody. Something's happening. We don't know what it is yet, but here's what it looks like, and let's call it a cancer for the time being. And now, when Larry Altman read about these symptoms, they sounded really familiar. He had practiced medicine at Bellevue, which is a public hospital that treats a lot of poor patients. And he says he'd been seeing these symptoms there since at least the late 70s.
22: And we couldn't determine the cause. And we'd work, in the medical jargon, we'd work up every case to the hilt, doing all the tests we knew how to do, and still not being able to determine what they had. We knew what they didn't have, but we didn't know what they had. And when we went back and looked, it was clear that they had what we now know as AIDS.
21: At this stage, people weren't seeing beyond gay men. What about yourself? What were you seeing at that time? The report you wrote was about the 41 men. Could you see more than that?
22: Yes, because I had the experience at Bellevue. And we had women who had been former IV drug users or injecting drug users. And they had the same generalized swollen lymph nodes that men had. So to me, I didn't see that it would be limited to the gay men population.
21: But that's not what he reported. So I asked him why he didn't write about what he was seeing in the newspaper. What do you think if in the newsroom of 1981, if you had said, "No, I can see it's more than these 41 gay men, and I want to write about women who are drug addicted that I've seen in the past." And I mean, how do you think that would have been received amongst your editors?
22: I think they would have to want to know how that fit into a bigger picture. Was this just an oddity? And if it's an oddity, I don't think the Times would have been interested. If you could show that it was part of a broader pattern, then they presumably would have been interested, but we didn't have the evidence and nobody was reporting it. There was no data reported. So, yes, it would be in my mind, but we weren't reporting theory. We were trying to report the facts of what was known.
21: And the facts were coming from the MMWR, which focused only on gay men. Do you wrestle at all with the limitation of reporting on what the CDC is establishing versus being able to raise questions about
0: what you were seeing at Bellevue that was, you know, that you couldn't quite prove, but that you were like, something else is going on here too.
22: We might have, we weren't writing personal opinion. We were reporters. I was a reporter. That kind of journalism didn't exist at that time. I wasn't writing using the word I and writing first person accounts. It was coming off the news and explaining, what was going on.
21: Larry Altman's 1981 article was just one link in a really consequential feedback loop that locked into place over the first year or so of this as yet unnamed epidemic. Each time there was another public comment about the gay cancer, doctors who treated gay men would call the CDC and say, hey, I have seen this too. And this is a good thing. The whole point was to find more cases. But it also steadily narrowed the focus onto who was affected rather than what was happening.
2: People were looking where it was easy for them to look.
21: Phil Wilson has been at the center of AIDS activism in both the gay and black communities since the opening days of the epidemic. I've known him for decades and worked with him for many years. And ever since the mid-80s, he's been begging people to see this epidemic in broader terms.
2: You probably heard me tell the story about the guy who loses his keys. So he loses his keys and he's looking for his keys and he can't find his keys. And another guy comes up and he says, what are you doing? He says, I lost my keys. And the guy says, well, where were you the last time you saw your keys? And the guy says, about a block down the road. And the guy says, well, why are you looking here? And he says, because the light's better. Now, and so basically, that's how we were developing narratives.
3: Most people thought about this as, well, it's just a gay disease, you know, so we don't need to worry about it. It's somebody else's problem.
21: This is Tony Fauci. Yes, of COVID fame. But Fauci was head of the federal agency that leads research on infectious diseases for almost 40 years. And so his first public notoriety came as the federal point person on AIDS. He was at the scientific front line from the start, which means he's been rehashing what went right and what went wrong for decades, including this narrow focus on gay men at the outset.
3: I see where you're going.
21: And he argues, look, you got to remember that this was an unprecedented epidemic.
3: When you're dealing with a new disease, it unfolds in front of you in real time. And what you know, like in June and July of 81, is very different than what you learn in 82, very different what you learn in 83.
21: And very different than what we understand now, 40 some odd years later.
3: We experienced this as recently as COVID-19, when the first cases that came out, it wasn't appreciated that it was very easily transmitted from human to human. It thought it was like a very inefficient. Then after a few weeks to a month, we found out it was transmitted extremely efficiently. So what it means is that you're dealing with a moving target. And when you finally get enough information, you look back and you say, wow, how long did it take the general population, the public health population, and other people to realize that the target was moving and expanding.
21: As for AIDS, here's what was officially known about the epidemic in the United States by the end of 1981. There were 337 reported cases of people experiencing a sudden collapse of their immune systems. 130 of those people were already dead. For the cases in which a person's sexual orientation was known, a report that summer found more than 90% were gay or bisexual men, almost exclusively in a few big coastal cities. We now know for certain that the epidemic was far wider than gay men already. An estimated 42,000 people were living with HIV in the U.S. alone. But for at least the first couple of years after that MMWR and Larry Altman's New York Times article, that's where the public conversation began and ended.
1: A mystery disease known as the gay plague has become an epidemic unprecedented in the history of American medicine.
4: It's mysterious, it's deadly, and it's baffling medical science.
1: Center for Disease Control in Atlanta, topping the list of likely victims are male homosexuals who have many partners.
21: Which meant if you didn't consider yourself part of that group, you saw no reason for this new health scare to interrupt your morning in America. And even among gay men, you had to be a certain kind of homosexual for this to be your problem.
6: But it wasn't just a gay men's problem. It was women. It was black people, heterosexuals. It was Latinos. It was children. AIDS did not discriminate. When we come back, more voices from the podcast Blindspot, The Plague in the Shadows.
8: We literally had to convince the federal government that there were women getting HIV. We actually had to develop treatment and research agendas that were about women.
6: How women struggled to be seen as victims of the deadly disease. 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
6: From the Center for Investigative Reporting and PRX, this is Reveal. I'm Al Ledson. Today, we're bringing back an episode about the early days of AIDS and the fight to get policymakers to pay attention to communities that were hit hardest. It's from the podcast series called Blindspot, The Plague in the Shadows. By the late 1980s and early 90s, a surge of activism had begun to make progress on AIDS. Public awareness was growing and elected officials could no longer ignore it. In 1990, Congress passed the Ryan White Care Act, which provided over $200 million in its first year to fund care and treatment for low-income people living with HIV. It was an enormous milestone, but one that overlooked an important group of people. Lizzie Radner from The Nation magazine explains.
26: Here's the problem. Amid all these promising new developments, the money that was going to support poor people with HIV, the funding that was going to fight the disease, there were a bunch of people who were being left out. Women. Studies on HIV and AIDS, clinical trials to test new treatments, medical conferences, those were all about men. And the very definition of AIDS itself didn't include symptoms that were being experienced specifically by women. This story begins inside a maximum security prison for women.
27: We were these supposedly criminals, you know, the outcasts of society that was responding to the epidemic in a way that some communities out here were not even responding. And that really made us hyped.
26: One name kept coming up at the center of this story.
5: Katrina.
27: Katrina.
28: I kind of became obsessed with who is Katrina Haslip.
29: Katrina was an inspiration to all.
26: Katrina Haslip. She was only in her 20s when she arrived at the Bedford Hills Correctional Facility. She grew up in Niagara Falls, one of 11 kids. In her late teens, she found Islam and married a religious man and moved to Brooklyn. But by the age of 21, she'd moved back to Niagara Falls and fallen pretty deep into an addiction to heroin. She could stay out on the streets all night, and still somehow managed to go to college in the morning. She soon started doing sex work and stealing, and the word was that she could lift a wallet off of anyone. She ended up getting arrested for pulling a knife on a client, and that is how, in 1985, she ended up in a maximum security prison for women in upstate New York. Katrina was very fiery, and she had a real temper. Judith Clark. She met Katrina in solitary confinement, the prison's prison, at Bedford Hills.
9: I think she got into a scuffle with an officer, is my memory of what led her there. And I remember her saying, you know, saying something like, "Oh, God, it was worth it."
26: Oh, my God.
9: With this great big smile on her face.
26: Judy was also in prison at Bedford. And the crime that got her there, it was a big deal.
10: Good evening. Echoes of the violent radical underground of the 1960s rolled over the New York suburb of Nanuet today in the botched ambush of an armored car that left one guard and two policemen dead. Among
26: the four suspects... The Brinks robbery. It was a crime committed by an offshoot of the far-left Weather Underground. Three people were killed. Judy was driving the getaway car, and she and Kathy Boudin were among the four people arrested. Judy was sentenced to 75 years to life in prison.
9: Our cells were very bare, you know, cinder block walls and a solid door and then a small window on the other side that had a lot of mesh on it.
26: I mean, it sounds kind of terrifying.
9: It was.
26: In solitary confinement, they were allowed just 1 hour a day outside. And most days, Judy would walk laps around the track alone. And then, after a few months, suddenly, this woman appears.
9: She's beautiful and very elegant. She wore a head wrap. She wore a long dress and was incredibly stylish. There are people who manage to be stylish in prison, and Katrina was one of them.
26: And something between the two women clicked. They were both grappling with their lives before prison, what they had done. And so every day they would walk and just talk.
9: You know, she told me a little bit about her life and about her own struggle toward recovery, having gone through a period of addiction. On the one hand, she's incredibly intelligent. She was a practicing Muslim, but she had this fire, and it could get her in trouble.
26: And that is what drew them together and got them to start organizing in prison.
11: Let's take a look at the issue of AIDS in prison.
26: This is Dr. Sheldon Landesman, and he's speaking at a forum in 1987.
11: A huge percentage of the persons in the prison system, and I can't get a good handle on the number, but anywhere from 70 to 80%, have used drugs prior to coming to prison. We know from a variety of studies that at a minimum, 50% of the intravenous drug users in the New York City and surrounding area are infected with the AIDS virus. Taking the most conservative estimates.
26: AIDS was becoming a huge problem in the prison system, and not just among injection drug users. The New York Department of Health tested women as they were entering the prison system in 1988. It found that fully 18.8% of women tested positive for HIV. That is almost one in five women, higher than the rate for men. And these numbers, they were probably an undercount. In Bedford, so many women had fallen sick and disappeared that rumors were running wild.
29: Nobody knew what the hell was going on.
26: Meet Awilda Gonzalez.
29: Everybody calls me Wendy.
26: Wendy got to Bedford around the same time as Katrina in 1985. She was in for possessing and selling drugs. And when she arrived, she found everyone on edge.
29: Well, many women bully other women, harass them, beat them, shame them, blame them. Their own fear, because at one point we all looking at these women and saying, wait a minute. How many times did I share a needle? See? But how many times did you make love to somebody and they didn't tell you or they didn't know?
26: There was still a lot of confusion around how you got HIV, but there was one thing that everybody knew. If you got infected, you died.
7: I mean, no one wanted to be seen going to the medical department for anything because they were afraid that people would say, oh, she's an AIDS bitch.
12: Wendy worked as a hairdresser in the prison hair salon, and she was starting to get lots and lots of questions.
29: My scissors, the knife that I used to do certain, you know, styles in the hair, and woman questioning me, what are you doing to disinfect this? And I say, you know what? I need to educate myself.
7: Either people were going to turn against each other, as was happening, or people were going to be able to seek each other.
12: The women started organizing to put together a meeting. You didn't have to be HIV positive to join.
7: Well, you know, we wanted women among the druggies. We wanted women among the good old Christians. We wanted white women. We wanted Hispanic women. We wanted black women. We wanted religious. We wanted non-religious. We wanted hippies.
12: Katrina was part of that initial organizing group. She worked in the law library, and so she began spreading the word to other women. Soon, they had 30 people who were interested. Here's how she described that first meeting in a documentary a few years later.
13: So we like went around introducing ourselves, and about the third woman, she said, my name is Sonia and I have AIDS, you know. And I had never heard anybody say that before out loud. And I don't think anybody else in the room had heard anybody else say that out loud. And the room went like silent. And then people like engulfed her. And it made me cry because it was like there was so much support in the room for this person who was able to say, I have AIDS, you know. And I thought to myself, I can never say that.
12: Katrina had tested positive for HIV a few months before this meeting, but she was not ready to be public about it.
7: She told me, she told a couple of other friends.
12: Judy Clark.
7: It's sort of all and nothing in there. I think really once she decided that it was too much effort to keep it secret, it liberated her. Like she then could have a voice and a role. And we were connected by then to people on the outside who were also powerfully waging a struggle. And she loved the idea of that struggle. And so I think it gave her a sense of purpose and identity that was part of her own self-liberation.
12: At a meeting one day, Katrina got up in front of everyone and she told them.
27: And people's mouths like dropped, you know, because like they see me as this Muslim, you know, they see me as, you know, this girl who jogs in the yard all the time, you know, I was the law library clerk, so no, I was straight, you know, so how did she get infected, you know? And so I said to them, close your mouth.
29: Katrina never complained about nothing. She would come with her little fragile self and her little notebook, feisty, fair, soft-spoken. Katrina, little piece of chocolate. Her skin was so chocolate-like, you know, nice and soft. Very analytic. While we all going off, she was sitting down, listening.
12: Because Wendy was a hairdresser, she knew everybody. So she was also recruited to join the group.
29: We were so blessed to really establish something that helped us survive at that time and be creative and be productive. Because society forgot about us. Like, they forget. Once you go to prison, that's it. Especially in maximum security. They don't care what happened to us. We're just dogs.
12: But the women, they did care about what happened to each other. And so they would talk openly in these meetings about their fears and their symptoms and how to protect themselves. Here's Wendy leading a workshop at the prison in Bedford.
14: Okay, so I tengo Violeta, Luz, Rosa, Mileni.
15: Okay, en esta esquina con la cámara y como podemos ver hoy vamos a hablar de transmisión sexual.
12: She's talking about safe sex.
15: Exacto. Exacto, si no, no hay condón, no hay sexo.
29: I am the greatest sex educator ever, honey.
12: By this point, the group had a name for itself. They called it AIDS Counseling and Education, or ACE for short.
26: It was the first known AIDS group for women in the nation, and it was formed in a prison. It was the beginning of what would become Katrina Haslip's life's work.
27: I represent the excluded and underrepresented groups of women, minorities, and HIV-positive individuals, and also prisoners, of which I am a member of all of the above.
26: Pretty soon, people outside of Bedford began hearing about Katrina's work. One of them was Terry McGovern. She founded the HIV Law Project in Lower Manhattan.
0: So when these women started to come in, a number of them had been incarcerated at Bedford Hills. And they were all talking about this jailhouse lawyer who had helped them, Katrina Haslip. And whenever they said Katrina Haslip, they would get these broad smiles. So I kind of became obsessed with, who is Katrina Haslip?
26: Terry would soon get to find out, because it was September of 1990 and Katrina was about to be released from prison. Judy Clark was still inside.
2: She was very clear that when she left Bedford, she was going to be part of the movement outside. She was going to bring the voices of women and black women to that movement, that she saw that it was a predominantly white movement at that point.
6: Katrina would do almost anything to get those voices out there, including breaking her parole.
3: Killing by omission! Change the definition!
6: When we come back, more from Blindspot, The Plague in the Shadows. 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

0: From the Center for Investigative Reporting and PRX, this is Reveal. I'm Al Ledson. Katrina Haslip was a prisoner in New York State when she helped organize an AIDS group for women. She was determined to take her advocacy to the national stage as soon as she got out. Reporter Lizzie Ratner from the podcast Blindspot, The Plague in the Shadows, explains how Katrina went about doing that.
1: On September 10th, 1990, Katrina Haslip was released from the Bedford Hills Correctional Facility. Within 3 weeks, she breaks her parole by taking a bus to Washington, D.C. to join a massive protest organized by ACT UP.
2: Killing by omission! Change the definition!
1: And there's someone else there, Terry McGovern of the HIV Law Project.
3: I had been to many ACT UP demonstrations, but they were never, like, you know, predominantly women of color with HIV speaking. You know, so it was a different type of demonstration for sure.
4: My name is Iris de la Cruz. I'm a 37-year-old woman with AIDS. One of the reasons why women remain untreated is because they don't have Medicaid and they have no access to health care. They can't afford it.
1: Terry had just submitted a lawsuit that dealt with precisely that. She was suing the federal government for discrimination. Her argument was that the government's definition of AIDS left out symptoms that affected women.
5: I'm Phyllis Sharp from New York. I'm also a plaintiff in this lawsuit against the Social Security, charging them with discrimination against women. I applied April 1989. I couldn't work. I constantly have urinary tract infections, chronic fatigue, and I was denied. It's time they changed the definition and stopped killing women, denying them of their disability. Thank you.
3: And then suddenly somebody said, Katrina Haslip is getting off the bus.
1: Terry and Katrina had never actually met before in person.
3: And I remember I looked over and there she was. And I walked over and we hugged. And I said, are you nuts? What are you doing here? You're going to get in trouble with your parole. And she said, I don't give a, you know, of course I'm here.
1: Had organized this demonstration to pressure the federal public health system to recognize women with HIV. Their focus was the fight to change the definition of AIDS. Now, to understand this fight, it's important to remember the basic difference between HIV and AIDS. HIV, or human immunodeficiency virus, is, well, a virus. It disables your immune system. And when it gets really advanced, it can lead to a bunch of illnesses that are collectively known as AIDS, or acquired immunodeficiency syndrome. Now, when the Centers for Disease Control first came up with its list of AIDS-defining illnesses, it based that list on what they were seeing in men. And it excluded illnesses that were showing up in women, like
6: yeast infections, one after the other,
3: pelvic inflammatory disease,
7: cervical cancer.
1: And this led to a lot of problems. First, it meant that a lot of women with these symptoms, they didn't know that they had AIDS or that they might have AIDS. But it also meant that even when a woman knew she was HIV positive and when she was really, really sick, she still couldn't get an AIDS diagnosis. And this meant that she couldn't qualify for government benefits like Medicaid and disability. And Katrina was one of them. So she joined the campaign by ACT UP to get the CDC to change the definition of AIDS.
8: So I've watched an ethnic and positive woman. I too have suffered some of these symptoms. It's important for you to know that women are ill prior to any diagnosis of HIV and that they often die of HIV complications without ever meeting the CDC definition of AIDS.
1: It's just a few weeks after the march in D.C. now, and Katrina is down in Atlanta speaking to a bunch of bigwigs at the CDC. She's there with Maxine Wolf. Now, Maxine, she is not a doctor, and she's not a health professional. She is an activist.
9: I had to give a whole list of the assumptions that were underlying the fact that women were not being treated.
1: Did you feel like you accomplished stuff and you actually managed to move them in that meeting?
9: No, we didn't feel like we moved them. We felt like we told them what they needed to know. When we were walking out, Katrina just turned around and looked at them, and she said, I hold you responsible for every woman with HIV who dies, including myself. And we left. They didn't say anything. They were just standing there with their mouths open.
7: I can remember, in fact, I'm having a visual film going in my mind right now of when I've had a number of women activists come into my conference room on the seventh floor of Building 31 on the NIH campus decades ago.
10: That's Dr. Anthony Fauci. He was the director of the National Institute of Allergy and Infectious Disease, and that meant that he ran AIDS research in the United States. It also made him a target for criticism from activists like the ACT UP people who were in this meeting, who were really, really frustrated with how many people were dying and how little the government seemed to be doing about it. Do you happen to remember just one woman who was part of that, Maxine Wolf?
7: Oh, yeah. She was a tigress. I mean, she was very proactive, maybe even a little aggressive. But, you know, when people are not listening to you, retrospectively, you wind up respecting them for being that way.
10: Yeah, I mean, we've talked to a number of women who said that, you know, in the late 80s, they really had to work to convince their doctors to test them because this idea that women could get HIV just wasn't out there in the general public that much.
7: I think you somehow or other, the message was either not getting to or the general very, very busy private physician who was in a region of the country or who has a population of patients that you would not intuitively feel would be at risk.
10: Where do you think the bridge fell apart? You know, what was missing in the translation?
7: You know, if I had a clear-cut answer, Lizzie, I would tell you, I don't know. It's as puzzling to me. I think there are multiple complicated reasons why that happens. The lack of people connecting the dots. I've been saying it now for 42 years that everybody can be at risk.
10: Fauci wasn't exaggerating. He actually did write an article that was published years earlier, and it said that he expected the disease to go beyond gay men. Even so, women were still being excluded from treatments and studies. And the medical establishment, it was stubborn. It wasn't moving. And then, in December 1990, activists scored a breakthrough.
6: There was a conference, finally, because of all this pushing, there was a conference at NIH about HIV in women.
10: Dr. Kathy Anastas was there. She became an AIDS expert through her work at Montefiore Medical Center in the Bronx. It's almost 10 years into the epidemic, and this is the first national conference that focuses on women.
6: A lot of people invited who had been pushing to have more studies of HIV in women, have any study of HIV in women, actually.
10: Activists, doctors, researchers, they were all there and they were fired up. They were not going to leave without getting something.
6: And during that meeting is when Tony Fauci decided that they needed a study of women.
10: Finally, a study about women. It didn't begin until 1993, but it continues to this day. And it is the largest study on the progression of HIV in women in this country. But studies take a long time, especially when you have an incurable disease. Katrina had tested positive for HIV 3 years earlier, and her immune system was getting weaker. She was getting sicker. She didn't have a lot of time, and there was a lot that still needed to change. So she kept speaking out.
11: Y'all ready?
12: Ready.
13: Ready. Do this.
11: Y'all ready for this?
12: Yeah.
11: Let's do this.
12: Let's go.
11: Help.

0: I'm here because I'm an ex-prisoner, and I'm also HIV infected, and I learned that status while being confined, and I want him to...
1: Katrina's at an ACT-UP protest outside the Department of Corrections in Albany, New York. She's wearing this fake prisoner costume, and she's got this black leather hat tilted kind of to the side, a nose stud, gold hoop earrings.
0: And because I want adequate health care for prisoners that I left there, and it shouldn't be a death sentence that they have HIV, I want education for them, peer education. I want them to let out terminally ill individuals due to HIV, because that's like double jeopardy, and it becomes a death sentence for those individuals. And if they pose no threat to society, let them out then, and let them die in dignity. So that's why I'm here.
1: Katrina was a force during this period. She started an HIV support group for women who were getting released from prison, and she called it ACE Out. She also kept fighting to change the definition of AIDS, and she did this on the one hand with ACT UP through its campaign against the CDC. But she also worked with Terry McGovern on her lawsuit, the one against the government.
2: So I feel like she taught me this concept of, like, joyful resistance. It's joyful that we get to fight this together. It's joyful that we're standing up and resisting. Yes, we are being victimized, but we are not victims. We're models of resistance.
1: But Katrina was more than a model of resistance. She was also an advisor. As the lawsuit was winding its way through the courts, Terry would go to her for guidance.
2: She was my primary strategy advisor. I think she really loved the other women that she saw being mistreated and saw dying. She really was drawn to the law and justice, because some part of her just couldn't ever be okay with this. Katrina was not well for very long on the outside. Like, she kept getting pneumonia and lots of gynecological problems and couldn't qualify for Medicaid or disability.
1: Even
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2: 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And she was like falling on the floor with nobody to pick her up. We were sending

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1: Hospital bed.
2: And she felt strongly that we should take it. That, you know, it was too important to not take it at this point, especially with the 200 T cells, that would bring a lot of people in. And yes, there should be many more things in it, but, you know, there's no time for this, is what I remember her saying.
3: In October 1992, Terry and the coalition of activists decided to accept the CDC's offer. Terry raced to the hospital to tell Katrina.
2: Because I wanted Katrina to make a statement. So I told her that the definition was being expanded, and then she gave this statement that was kind of saying, you know, this never would have happened without women standing up for themselves, without activists. This is not the way this should be, right? And, you know, I couldn't say she was happy. She was dying. She was so angry and wanted the record to reflect that we had to fight tooth and nail to be acknowledged of dying of AIDS.
3: The new CDC definition was set to go into effect in January 1993. So if Katrina lived into the new year, she would get the AIDS diagnosis. But she didn't live. Katrina Haslip died on December 2nd, 1992. She was 33 years old.
2: For Katrina to die and never get AIDS, given who she'd been, I started to just feel just like shell-shocked and sick.
3: After 3 years of fighting, Terry and the activists had won, but Katrina had died, and it was too late for scores of other women with AIDS.
2: I really have this recurrent memory of, you know, walking into the office here, and it was those pink messages, like piles of messages of clients that had died. It kind of felt like everybody was dying, and the plaintiffs in the lawsuit were dying, so we were winning, who cares, right?
3: But the victory did matter. The number of women diagnosed with AIDS went up 45% after the CDC changed its definition. And that's because all of a sudden, HIV-positive women suffering from one of the newly included symptoms, they were being counted as having AIDS.
2: It's ultimately really weird to win lawsuits for people who are dead. Even when I teach it, like I teach at a school of public health, so I try to say, here's why science is not neutral, right? And whenever I show that 45% increase slide, I never feel joy. I feel really angry and sad, you know? Most of these women are not around to, you know, be in the films. On the other hand, you know, as I have, I hope, been able to describe, I carry them, right? But nothing about this is okay.
3: Did you have a memorial for her in the prison?
4: Yes, we did. And I think we also had the quilt for Katrina.
3: Awilda Gonzalez. She was still in prison when Katrina died. She was released a few years later. And she and a group of women, they stitched a panel for the AIDS memorial quilt in memory of Katrina.
4: Because, you know, the quilt was also part of our therapy every time somebody passed away. So we will get together and design the quilt, and we will sit around that big table to design it and to talk about the person and to share beautiful memories. And
3: yeah.
4: That was part of our therapy. Katrina was a powerful, determined woman. She fought to the end.
3: Yeah.
4: And that's what counts.
5: She got the chance to be a movement leader.

0: an eloquent, powerful, incredibly impactful movement leader.
1: That's Judith Clark again. She was released from Bedford in 2019.
0: But she didn't get the chance to then say, okay, that's great, but what about my life and who I want to be? Which is a challenge that all of us have as we re-enter life outside of prison.
1: Before she died, Katrina wrote the introduction to an oral history of ACE called Breaking the Walls of Silence. And it's the story of how these women came together and began changing the story of AIDS for women.
2: Ay, Katrina, Katrina de mi vida. Page 10. Oh, okay. Let me see.
1: Katrina's old friends, Wendy and Judy, they're going to read her words.
2: We were the community that no one thought would help itself. Social outcasts because of our crimes against society, in spite of what society inflicted upon some of us.
0: We emerged from the nothingness with a need to build consciousness and to save lives. We made a difference in our community behind the wall, and that difference has allowed me to survive and thrive as a person with AIDS.
2: To my peers in Bedford Hills Correctional Facility, you have truly made a difference.
0: I can now go anywhere and stand openly, alone, without the silence.
2: Katrina Haslip, 1990.
1: Today, the medical establishment in the United States fully recognizes that women can get HIV and AIDS. The field of women's health is much more robust, and women with HIV are surviving and, yes, thriving into their 50s, 60s, even 70s. But we have so much farther to go.
3: To hear other stories from the early days of the HIV and AIDS epidemic, subscribe to the podcast series Blindspot, The Plague in the Shadows, from the History Channel and WNYC Studios. Our episode was produced by Michael I. Schiller and edited by Taki Telenidis. The Blindspot team includes Emily Botine, Karen Froman, Anna Gonzalez, Sophie Hurwitz, and Christian Reedy. 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The executive producers at the History Channel are Jesse Katz, Eli Lair, and Mike Stiller. Victoria Baranetsky is our general counsel. 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Our executive producer is Brett Myers. 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I'm Al Ledson, and remember, there is always more to the story.
4: 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Steve Herrera, though, is first with traffic with a problem in the East Bay.
5: Hi, Sandy. I see trouble in Livermore, southbound via Cedos Road at Little Valley. A vehicle overturned onto its roof on the right shoulder. Be careful, Benicia, southbound 680 at Parrish Road. A ladder taking away the left lane. And at San Jose, San Pedro Square, World Cup watch party is running all day long till 11 p.m. Look for heavy traffic on 87, 280, 880, and on Santa Clara Street. Steve Herrera for KQED.
4: 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Good afternoon. 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